0: from Pastor Shane Eidelman.
1: One mark of a true church is they preach the gospel. They tell you the truth about truth. That's why I'm here. And my job until the day I die is to preach the gospel. And that's same with you as believers. That doesn't have to be like what I'm doing. It can be individually. You're heralding, you're telling people the good news. And when they did that, they made many disciples, because when you preach the gospel in its totality, it means you're not embarrassed about it. You don't water it down. You just here's what the Bible says. The Holy Spirit then begins to work in that and begins to convict hearts. You are embarrassed about God's word and you dumb it down. The Spirit, you're void of the Spirit's power in that message. Did you know Jesus spoke more about hell than heaven? He said, go and preach repentance. Repentance is a turning from sin and a turning to God. What we're basically saying is, I'm embarrassed about the cross. Oh, I'm not going to go there. I've told you before, I knew of churches who would tell their worship team, don't sing about the blood. And people get a little offended, new visitors. It's like, hello? Maybe they need to be convicted. Nothing but the blood of Jesus. What can wash away my sins? Nothing but, and that maybe that will convict them. Maybe that will change them. Maybe that will challenge them to repent and believe. When we honor God's word, he does something amazing. And that's why we built this church. One of the foundational pillars was the desperate need for absolute truth.
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0: Why the Rise of Socialism in America? That is the topic we'll discuss today right here on the Christian Worldview radio program, where the mission is to sharpen the biblical worldview of Christians and to proclaim the good news of Jesus Christ. I'm David Wheaton, the host. 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As always, thank you for your notes of encouragement, financial support, and lifting us up in prayer. Socialism has become mainstream in America. Political candidates representing the Democratic Socialists of America Party, the DSA, are winning elections across the country. Their website says this, quote, "Imagine taking a day off from work in a future without capitalism. You don't really have bills anymore. You have no debt. You don't need health insurance. You don't pay a mortgage or have a landlord. Because comfortable housing is a human right. Your retirement is publicly funded. Food, education, energy, medicine, and transportation aren't for-profit businesses. They are common goods and utilities." It goes on to say, "If we lived in a classless society and governed ourselves, we could freely build a world without war or poverty. Building this world is the guiding star of our movement, the socialist movement. When we labor for our common good instead of private profit, we can all have a secure and dignified life and use our time and talents how we wish," unquote. Did you notice the we, just like the rebels of Babel in Genesis chapter 11, building their city and tower in opposition to God? Our guest this weekend to discuss the rise of socialism is Cal Beisner, founder and president of the Cornwall Alliance for the Stewardship of Creation, an organization that, quote, "advocates for policies that lift people out of poverty through principles such as private property rights, entrepreneurship, free trade, limited government, and access to abundant, affordable, and reliable energy," unquote. Cal is also the author of two helpful booklets related to this topic that you'll be able to order from our website, thechristianworldview.org, "Social Justice versus Biblical Justice," and "Is Capitalism Bad for the Environment?" Let's get straight to the first segment of the interview with Cal Beisner. Cal, it's so good, as always, to have you back on the Christian Worldview radio program. I want to start out with a quote from Ayn Rand, who is a Russian-born woman who ended up immigrating to America and was a writer and philosopher, not a believer. She said, "There is no difference between communism and socialism, except in the means of achieving the same ultimate end. Communism proposes to enslave men by force, socialism by vote. It is merely the difference between murder and suicide," unquote. First off, could you draw the distinctions between these terms, socialism, Marxism, and communism?
1: Marxism is far the broadest concept because it gets into many issues other than economics and the relationship between the state and the market, the functioning of the economy. Marxism, of course, roots back to Karl Marx in the 19th century. In fact, just yesterday it was, I finished reading Paul Kenger's really amazing book called The Devil and Karl Marx, which in the early parts of it documents the extent of really serious, intentional demonic trafficking that Karl Marx and those around him did. This was most definitely an occult-rooted matter in Marx's life. Marx was filled with hatred for any sort of authority, any sort of recognition of hierarchy, of or chains of authority, and so on. He wanted to destroy all of that. But he focused basically on people's economic relationships. He saw the world as divided between oppressors and oppressed. The oppressors were, in his day, he believed, the capitalists, that is, those who owned capital, tools, buildings, machinery, money, and then employed workers to use those tools in those buildings and with those machines to produce products to sell. And he believed that the capitalists oppressed the workers. As it actually turns out, instead, it's very, very different. Capitalists can employ workers only if they're willing to pay the workers better than competing capitalists can. And so capitalists compete by raising the wages of workers. They can do that because the capital that they provide, the tools, the machines, and so on, increase the output of the workers. So capital owners and workers are natural allies. The enemies, so to speak, are different capitalists because they're competing with each other for workers and for customers. But Marx didn't see it that way. He believed that the entire value of any product in the market was from how much time did workers have to spend to create that product. So this was the labor theory of value. And of course, this forgets that if I had a power splitter, I could have split a whole bunch of firewood this morning a whole lot faster than I did with my splitting maul. Now, I happen to enjoy using a splitting maul, so I don't rent a splitter, but I understand that the capital of a splitter, a power splitter, would have improved my output of firewood very considerably and reduced my fatigue. But I'm satisfied with my simple splitting maul instead. Marx thought then of basically the oppressors are the capitalists, the oppressed are the workers. And he believed that you could bring about a reversal of that and a spread of all property to all people equally by a revolution of the proletariat, the workers, against the capitalists. And he believed that that would happen first in the most capitalistically developed countries, like the United States, Great Britain, and so on. As a matter of fact, socialism, as a step toward communism, we'll get there in a minute, didn't sell well in the highly developed capitalistic countries precisely because the workers in those countries already had been lifted to an economic level far beyond anything that their previous generations could even have dreamt of. Instead, the revolution took place in Russia, which was a place that had almost zero capitalist activity. And it wasn't a revolution of the oppressed workers against the capitalists. It was a revolution of the, frankly, pretty oppressed masses against the czar and the whole nobility and royalty of Russia at the time. Now, we all know, of course, how all of that wound up. Under Lenin and Stalin, millions and millions of Russians and Ukrainians and others were slaughtered intentionally by their government or starved intentionally by their government.
0: So, Cal, socialism is increasing in popularity, but what about the next step you mentioned, communism, which I still think has a negative connotation for most Americans? And what is it about socialism and communism that are unbiblical?
1: Communism is, for Karl Marx, the goal of socialism. Socialism is the path toward communism. Communism is the complete absence of all property rights to any individuals, to any families. All property is just common to everybody. And you fish in the morning, and you make love in the afternoon, and you have dinner in the evening, and life is just wonderful because everybody shares everything equally. Isn't that neat? The question is, who makes all of those things, right? Who makes the meals? Who grows the grain? Who raises the beef, and so on? When you take away private property rights, you destroy the incentive to create. And that's clear from even the scriptures teaching about human nature. We are made in God's image to be creative and productive as he is. And over again in the Old Testament, we have promises that hard work, wise work, brings about gain, and that gain can be a blessing. So we see that many times. Socialism exists kind of on a spectrum. There are things that are sort of soft socialism, the welfare state, for instance. And people in America will say, well, if you think socialism is such a problem, look at Scandinavia. They're socialist countries and they're wonderful. They're wealthy. People live really well there. Well, actually, they tried socialism in the 1950s and 60s, and it didn't work out very well there. They kept the welfare state, but those are highly capitalistic countries now. They have some socialism on the side mixed in, but overwhelmingly they're capitalistic, and that's why they're so wealthy. So, socialism is the path to communism. In socialism, you transfer ownership of productive property increasingly from private persons and corporations to the state, and then the state determines who does what work, when, where, who uses what resources for what purposes. Fundamentally, that's what we're asking is the question, who determines what resources get used at what costs for what ends? Who decides the trade-offs that are going to be made? For socialism, the answer is the state. For capitalism, the answer is free individuals. Free individuals, though, having to act within the boundaries of God's moral law. So there is no room in capitalism, for example, for Murder Incorporated. You can't have a private firm that specializes in murder, or rather, you can, but you had better get arrested and tried and convicted and punished. But capitalism says private persons should own and use private property for the purpose of serving others to make a profit, but that profit comes only to the extent that you do serve other people.
0: Well, that was a really great explanation of these terms, Marxism, socialism, and communism. And as you describe that, Cal, I'm thinking, well, why on earth is the idea of socialism becoming so popular in our country today? In recent memory, Bernie Sanders, the senator from Vermont, was kind of the crazy socialist, right? Over the last 20 years or so, he's been in power longer than that. But then it was Alexandria Ocasio-Cortez, AOC. And then, of course, in the new mayor of New York City, Zohran Mamdani, he had this to say just several months ago, just openly, as mayor of New York.
2: For too long, those fluent in the good grammar of civility have deployed decorum to mask agendas of cruelty. Many of these people have been betrayed by the established order. But in our administration, their needs will be met. Their hopes and dreams and interests will be reflected transparently in government. They will shape our future. And if for too long these communities have existed as distinct from one another, we will draw this city closer together. We will replace the frigidity of rugged individualism with the warmth of collectivism. If our
0: We're going to replace the frigidity of rugged individualism, referring really to capitalism, with the warmth of collectivism. That's socialism or communism. But it wasn't just Mamdani. It was now, since he came in power, there's been a slew of far left, part of this party, DSA, the Democratic Socialists of America, political leaders and candidates, by the way, along with many leftist churches from the mainline Protestant churches, leftist Catholic churches, and they're winning elections. Why, Cal, do you think there is such growing support for socialism in America? And has there ever been another time in our history when socialism has been so supported by voters?
1: I'm sure you won't be surprised by my first answer to that, and that is American schooling has been a dismal failure. How many Gen Z, certainly Gen Alpha, or even Gen X and millennials, how many of them know the history of socialism and communism over the 20th century? How many of them have ever heard of the Black Book of Communism, put together by a team of French scholars, all of them former communists, just simply documenting the numbers of human beings killed by their own governments, and those governments were communists. And the number they estimate runs anywhere between about 100 million and about 250 million. Probably 180 million is the most likely rounded figure. But our schools, unfortunately, even private schools, let alone our public schools, which, by the way, were shaped by socialist John Dewey, Marxist, and his disciples at the Columbia Teachers College, our schools have utterly failed to teach basic history, just simple facts, all right? That one, I'm sure you're fully aware of. But here's a different one that I think is important for us to understand. 150 years ago, most children started working on the farm where they lived by the time they were five. And they kept working, and they saw the fruits of their labors in the families flourishing. By the time they were 14, 15, 16, they were responsible adults. Many of them married by the time they were in their mid to late teens, and they took responsibility for their families. So what that means is that for about the first 4 to 4.5, maybe 5 years of their lives, everything they received came to them without charge. From there on out, they worked. They earned their share of the family's meals and shelter and everything else. There didn't used to be a period of growth called adolescence. The idea started in the late 19th century with a sociologist whose name I can't remember at the moment. But adolescence has been this period between childhood and adulthood that we didn't used to even think about. And originally, adolescence was thought to go from, okay, maybe 10 or 11 years old to 15, 16 years old. By the time you were 17 or 18, you were ready to be an adult in the real world and take responsibilities. Now, people are thinking in terms of adolescence that runs, oh, to the mid to late 20s, even the early 30s. And through all that time, you're not working for what you consume. You're receiving it all free of charge, thanks to your parents, or thanks to government handouts, or both. But you don't understand by real personal experience the connection between hard work and the use of capital, tools, machinery, and whatnot that go into making that hard work productive. You don't understand that. You've never experienced it. So you have essentially lived in a micro-socialist economy until your mid-20s to early 30s. And everything worked out just fine there. Your tuition got paid, or at least you got a nice loan guaranteed by the government at a very low rate, and you didn't have to start paying on it until way later. Everything worked out just great. So what could be wrong with just spreading that to everybody else for all of life? I think that's another part of why so many young people, especially, are turning more towards socialism today. And then, too, I think there's the laudable motive among many young people who say, I see people around me who are living in squalor, who lack basic provisions that I take for granted. I want them lifted out of poverty. I want to see them cared for. Well, the state promises to do that in socialism. So you have a laudable motive, a laudable end, caring for those who are poor, lifting them out of poverty. But what you don't realize is that the means that you have chosen are deadly. We know they're deadly from the history that you don't know. And we know they're deadly too, because when you do not see a connection between your work and the risks you take on the one hand, and your rewards on the other hand, you lack incentive to work and work hard. I think that helps to explain the enormous lack of workforce participation, especially among young men in America today, that so many of them they just don't have a desire for a job. Living in a mom and dad's basement, they're doing all right, watching their pornography, you know, listening to their music and their podcasts. It's a very sad thing. But we do need to learn history. The great Harvard sociologist and philosopher, George Santayana, is famous for having said, "Those who do not remember history are condemned to repeat it." I sure hope that we can get our memory back before that happens.
0: So do I. So well said, Cal. Cal Beissner is our guest today here on the program. He is the founder and president of the Cornwall Alliance for the Stewardship of Creation. In just a moment, we'll tell you how you can order two of Cal's booklets related to the topic of socialism. I'm David Wheaton, and you are listening to the Christian Worldview radio program. Socialism is on the rise in America. The Democratic Socialists of America are winning elections all across the country. Often promoted in Christian terms, equality, dignity, common good, rights for all, the reality of socialism ends in human misery and rebellion against God. Cal Beissner, founder and president of the Cornwall Alliance for the Stewardship of Creation, has written two excellent booklets that refute socialism and its supposed merits. The first is Social Justice versus Biblical Justice, and the second is Capitalism Bad for the Environment? 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That's 1-888-646-2233, or thechristianworldview.org. 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I'm David Wheaton. 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Our topic today is Why the Rise of Socialism in America? And our guest is Cal Beissner, president of the Cornwall Alliance for the Stewardship of Creation. Cal, I've never heard of a socialistic or communistic society that revered God. Is there something about this that takes us back to Genesis 11, where unregenerate mankind is always trying to get back to Babel, where they can build their society apart from God?
1: Karl Marx absolutely hated God. He was determined to destroy all faith in God as best he could. And so certainly the hatred of God is key to Marxian socialism. Now, there have been socialist movements in the history of Christianity. In fact, Thomas Molnar wrote a fascinating book called The Perennial Heresy that ran the history of various different socialist movements within Christendom over the past roughly 1900 years before he wrote his book. These come usually from a misreading of various passages of scripture, and that misreading has cropped up over and over again in church history and even recently. The evangelical left is fond of pointing to, for example, the sabbatical year law that says that in the seventh year of a debt, you're supposed to cancel all debts. In the 50th year, after seven sabbatical years, all property is returned to its original owner, all debts are canceled, etc. Now, of course, if one is thinking, as I've just said that, one already begins to see a problem there. Wait a minute. If all debts are canceled every 7 years, then that means that they're canceled in the seventh sabbatical year. So what debt is left to be canceled in the 50th year, the Jubilee year? So there must be a problem of interpretation here. And the problem is starting with translation, the Hebrew that is sometimes translated cancel. It's a very simple verb. It just means to let drop, to let something drop. Now, if we look at all the uses of that verb in the Hebrew Old Testament, we find that there isn't a single one that has to be permanent. Most of them have to be temporary. And specifically related to the sabbatical year, we read in Deuteronomy 15 that in the sabbatical year, we are to let drop the debts that others have toward us. But the sabbatical year is a larger piece of legislative scripture. Back in Exodus 23:11, we read that also in the sabbatical year, you are to let drop your agricultural land. Mm-hmm. You're not to farm it. Mm-hmm. Does that mean you're never to go back and farm that land again? Certainly not. Well, if that's the case, then to understand the term the same way in the same corpus of regulation or legislation, we have to see, what we're supposed to do is in the sabbatical year, we suspend collection on debts so that all of our brothers and sisters in Israel get to enjoy the same benefit of a year off from our hard labors. And we can just enjoy what God has grow for us all. We don't have to pay debts. But you resume the collections the year after. Similarly, with the Jubilee year, we're told in Leviticus 25 that when someone purchases land, he's not really purchasing the land itself. The text itself says it's actually the harvests. So the price is determined by the projected value of the harvests from origination of this to the next Jubilee year, subtracting the value of harvests in the intervening sabbatical years. That text doesn't specify that, but that would surely have been taken into consideration. What happens is that when a buyer has supposedly bought this land, he's really buying the crops intervening. And how does he get those crops? He has to work for them. Mm-hmm. If he doesn't, then he doesn't get some of the payback. But that's his problem, not the seller's or the borrower's problem.
0: So, Cal, what about those passages in the early chapters of Acts that are often used as proof text that early Christians were socialists?
1: People will also misuse Acts 2 and Acts 4 about the early church having all things in common. What's clear there is that the giving was voluntary, not involuntary. That's made clear in Acts chapter 5, where Ananias comes and presents part of the price of a piece of land that he sold, and he lies to Peter and says it's the full price. And Peter points out that he has lied, not just to Peter, but to the Holy Spirit, and Ananias then falls dead. But in the process, Peter says to him, while the land was yours, wasn't it under your control? After you had sold it, wasn't the money under your control? You didn't have to lie about this. It wasn't the question of whether he was required to sell and give away. It was the question of his dishonesty about it. Similarly, in 2 Corinthians chapter 8, people will appeal to this that says that the goal of the giving between the people in Corinth and other parts of Greece to help out the people in Jerusalem was that there might be equality. Aha, see now, equality, that's the aim here, right? Well, if you read the text carefully, and if you compare it with a related text in Romans chapter 15 about giving, what Paul has in mind is, look, these folks in Jerusalem, they sent missionaries who gave to you to meet your spiritual poverty that you might have spiritual abundance. They're now materially poor. You're materially abundant. So now give to them. So there's equality. The equality is giving from your abundance to their need as they gave from their abundance to your need. So there are passages that people will wrongly use to try to support socialism. I've discussed all of those at some length in my booklet, Social Justice versus Biblical Justice.
0: This is why we love having you on the Christian Worldview, Cal, just for an answer like that, to illuminate portions of scripture that are commonly misused and misinterpreted to support socialism and environmentalism and so forth. So we appreciate that. Was a very interesting answer. Cal Beisner with us today here on the Christian Worldview. Speaking of those who are religious who twist scripture, there's a perfect example of this. His name is James Tallarico. He is running for the U.S. Senate. He's a Democrat in Texas, and he was, I can't remember, he went to seminary, some leftist seminary, I can't think of it at the top of my head here. But he said this recently in a Zoom call with some of his supporters. I believe it was from the Sierra Club. Listen to this, James Tallarico.
3: Multifaceted threat of a climate crisis, an economic crisis, and a social justice crisis. I think that kind of New Deal effort would be the only approach to start to address all three in a thoughtful and meaningful way. And also thankful that young activists have really drawn the link between climate change and white supremacy and capitalism in our country. And I think only ending the ways that all three of those oppressive systems work together are we going to be able to begin the process of dismantling them.
0: He started up by saying there's a multifaceted threat of climate crisis, economic crisis, and a social justice crisis. What's your response to that?
1: Well, let's see. How much time do we have here? I could really go into it. I started off by pointing out that Karl Marx saw all the world as oppressors and oppressed. You're seeing the same approach here, only now the oppressors include white males, especially white people, and then capitalists, and then those who are messing up our climate, right? So now we've redefined the oppressors. The whole cultural Marxist movement redefines oppressor oppressed in various different ways, male versus female, white versus colored, straight versus gay, hetero versus trans, and so on. All of these are new ways of trying to point to oppressors and oppressed. You know that I've done a great deal of work on the climate change issue. The good science tells us climate change is real. Human activity has probably contributed significantly to it over the last century and a half or so.

0: What happens if we do that? Well, let's see. Roughly half the food grown in the world right now is absolutely dependent on fertilizers made with the Haber-Bosch process that pulls nitrogen out of the atmosphere using natural gas. We stop using fossil fuels, we lose half the world's agricultural production, which means half the world starves to death. 4 billion people gone. The rest of the world depends very, very heavily on all kinds of transportation systems and concrete and steel and all sorts of other things that absolutely rely on fossil fuels for their production. Get rid of fossil fuels, well, not as quickly as the starvation of the 4 billion, but in perhaps a few more years, you're going to lose another 2 billion or so people. This is not just my thinking on this. This is put up by several different major economic studies done on this, which I've discussed in some articles on Cornwall Alliance for the Stewardship of Creation's blog. Now let's try to compare. What have been the harms to humanity from so-called human-induced climate change? Well, let's see. Since the year 1900, the average annual human mortality rate, that is, percentage of humans dying from extreme weather causes, has fallen by more than 99%. So what that tells us is that no matter how bad any effects on weather have been from climate change, they have come nowhere near offsetting the benefits to human life that we get from hydrocarbon fuels, fossil fuels, oil, coal, natural gas. Now, I haven't even touched there another benefit from those. Every time we burn coal, oil, and natural gas, we add the CO2 to the atmosphere. Now, that CO2 is what's called a greenhouse gas. It absorbs heat reflecting out from the surface of the Earth towards space, sends some of that heat back down toward the surface. That warms the surface. Okay, that's very simple physics. What we're forgetting is the other impact of added CO2 in the atmosphere. Plants grow better. On average, for every doubling of CO2 concentration in the atmosphere in which plants grow, you get a 35% increase in plant growth efficiency. They grow better in warmer and cooler temperatures, in wetter and drier soils. They make better use of soil nutrients. They increase their fruit-to-fiber ratio. They resist diseases and pests better. Consequently, their ranges expand to areas that used to be too hot or too cold for them, too wet or too dry for them, soils that weren't sufficiently nutrient-rich for them. But not only do their ranges expand, their crop yields expand. So NASA estimates that CO2 added to the atmosphere from 1960 to the present is responsible for an increase in leaf area indexed, that is green cover over the earth, equivalent to twice the vegetation on the continental United States
1: Wow.
0: from 1990 to about 2000, I believe it was 17. And it continues beyond that. There just hasn't been another study since then. This is tremendous. And what that means is that this CO2 is increasing crop yields, making food cheaper for everybody around the world. The real oppressors, Mr. Talarico, are the wealthy Western environmentalists who want to force developing world countries where primary energy comes from wood and dried dung, the local air pollution from which the World Health Organization estimates kills 2 to 4 million people a year. These wealthy Western environmentalists want to tell all those people, you can't use coal, oil, and natural gas to lift yourself out of poverty. That's oppression. A common term for it now is climate colonialism. If Talarico is really worried about oppression related to climate change, he needs to look at that instead.
1: Cal Beissner, president of the Cornwall Alliance for the Stewardship of Creation, is our guest today. He is the author of two excellent booklets related to our topic of socialism, titled Social Justice versus Biblical Justice and Is Capitalism Bad for the Environment? You can order both at our website,

0: thechristianworldview.org, or just by giving us a call. Our number will be given during this break. Much more coming up in the final segment. I'm David Wheaton, and you are listening to the Christian Worldview radio program. Socialism is on the rise in America. The Democratic Socialists of America are winning elections all across the country. Often promoted in Christian terms, equality, dignity, common good, rights for all, the reality of socialism ends in human misery and rebellion against God. Cal Beisner, founder and president of the Cornwall Alliance for the Stewardship of Creation, has written two excellent booklets that refute socialism and its supposed merits. The first is Social Justice versus Biblical Justice, and the second is Capitalism Bad for the Environment? 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Our topic today is Why the Rise of Socialism in America? And our guest is Cal Beisner, president of the Cornwall Alliance for the Stewardship of Creation. Now, to follow up on an earlier comment you made about the biggest danger to the climate and to people's well-being and to social justice around the world for those in poverty are Western affluent leftists, environmentalists. Mm-hmm. One of them is a man named Hassan Piker. Now, for listeners who don't know who he is, according to Amy Mack, she has an account on X. She said Piker is the self-proclaimed socialist Twitch streamer. I think he was part of that program, The Young Turks. He has a background from being from Turkey. He's been banned from entering England, according to this post. He said he would vote for Hamas over Israel every single time, calling Hezbollah a legitimate form of militancy. And he dismissed reports of Hamas's October 7th sexual violence as rape fantasies and rape hallucinations. And he once claimed America, quote, deserved 9/11. He lives in a nearly $3 million home in West Hollywood. His net worth is estimated to be $35 million. He makes an estimated $4 million per year on our capitalist system, this according to a Wall Street Apes Twitter feed, but pushes socialism for everyone else. And this is a guy, the Post says, who is making $200,000 per month during his peak just on subscriptions to his social media sites alone. And so Hassan Piker said this when asked about his expensive home.
1: At what point does your very expensive home stop being a basic human necessity and something that essentially reinforces the very system that you're critiquing?
2: I don't think the purchases that you make necessarily, I mean, if you're buying a private jet, it's a little different, but I don't think the purchases that you make, as long as you're not using it to engage in capital accumulation, imply, you know, something less ethical than whatever purchase you're making in general. I have a house. The reason why it's so expensive is because it's in West Hollywood.
0: You would think people notice this, but it doesn't seem to move the needle that these people are huge hypocrites amassing capital, whether through houses, properties, or finance, and yet railing against the capitalistic system, Cal?
3: Wealth redistribution for thee, not for me. He is the current historical setting in America of the nomenklatura in the Soviet Union. The nomenklatura were the high-ranking bureaucrats of the Soviet communist system. They had their dachas, their vacation homes out in beautiful places well away from Moscow. They had plenty of exotic foods on their tables. They had very comfortable homes and all of this. Meanwhile, the average Russian was standing in long lines to get moldy bread. What we're seeing here is the identical thing going on, but here people like Hassan Piker have become celebrities. And you know, I've known a lot of young people who embrace socialism, in theory anyway, and who are very upset about very wealthy corporation executives or stockholders and the like. But they see certain people as celebrities. And because they're celebrities, they're immune from criticism. I think it's partly because these young folks, or some of them not so young, I have a relative who very happily said to me, "I feel the burn," about Bernie Sanders. You know, she was very much in favor of him. They make celebrities out of these people, and therefore they're outside the limits of critique. Mm-hmm. Because somehow or other, they stand for what these people want, though they're not living that way. When Al Gore had five different homes, one of them on the beachfront in San Francisco, another one in Hawaii, his home in Nashville all by itself used 30 times as much energy per month as the average home in Tennessee. When Al Gore was doing all of that, the people who almost worshipped him as the prophet of climate doom, they couldn't say anything negative about that. Why not? Because it would undermine the credibility of the man who was their celebrity. Similar thing with Piker.
0: Final question for you, Cal, about our current economic system, where just a few massive companies like Google, Apple, Meta, Tesla, NVIDIA, AI companies are the major engine of the economy, that if one isn't invested into the stock market, it's really hard to keep up with inflation and the cost of living. And we see all over the news that the younger generation is not able to afford to buy a home. And our national debt is now over $40 trillion. Why isn't jettisoning capitalism and embracing socialism the answer?
3: When critics of socialism point to the failure of socialism in socialist countries all over the world, and that's the entire record, right? The defenders always say, well, it wasn't really proper socialism. Socialism hasn't failed. It hasn't been tried. I mean, that's historical nonsense, but that's the way they answer. It's very tempting to give a similar answer here on this. And the reality is, the national debt, these problems with inflation and so on, that's not capitalism. That is government interference in the free market. People think of inflation as rising prices of all the different goods that we buy, right? Technically, that's not inflation. Inflation is an expansion of the money supply, right? And that expansion of the money supply causes the rise in prices. And we're told by the Fed, its aim, its target is long-term 2% inflation. That is, every year, dollar is worth 2% less than it was the year before. That's the target. As if somehow or other, that should be comforting. At 2% annual inflation, the money in your wallet loses half its value every 36 years. Mm. Now, why am I supposed to be grateful to the Fed for achieving that? I don't understand that. That's theft. It's called counterfeiting. When the Fed does it, it's legal. It's not right. It's still theft, right? If I go out and counterfeit money, I'm expanding the money supply, which means I'm increasing demand, which means I'm increasing demand for labor, increasing employment, right? Isn't that good? But I go to prison for it. No, we need to get back to sound money policy. I've discussed this at length in my book, Prosperity and Poverty, The Compassionate Use of Resources in a World of Scarcity, a basic intro to economics. We need to get back to that. The problem is when you run up a national debt of over $40 trillion, the only way we're going to pay off that debt is by more inflation, which means that it will impoverish people. It will take away at 2% inflation. It will reduce the value of the money in your wallet to half every 36 years. At 4%, it'll do it every 18 years. At 9%, well, what's 72 divided by 9? Every 8 years, your money loses half its value. We had 9% inflation for a while under Biden. I mean, this is craziness. Christians who care about not seeing government steal from everybody in the population, except those who get to benefit from the inflation, meaning the bankers, the people employed in government who get to use the money early on before it loses its value, before the public becomes aware that there are so many more dollars out there, right? They get to benefit, but everybody else loses. Christians who care about the command not to steal need to be firmly opposed to that kind of policy.
4: Well, I really am appreciative for your being able to explain that in understandable terms, Cal. And there's a lot in this country that we need to be better informed about so we can influence those around us in the right way to offset the lack of education they're getting in the educational system, especially the government system. And we can vote the right way as well, too, and not be deceived by these people pushing socialism today as if it's a great high moral calling. So thank you, Cal, for what you do at Cornwall Alliance for the Stewardship of Creation. But not only that, but just for who you are as a fellow believer. And we just wish all of God's best and grace to you.
3: Well, thank you very much, David. It's been a pleasure being with you. I am so grateful for your ministry of helping people to think based on a biblical worldview. We need that desperately. And so I just thank the Lord for your ministry.
4: To God be the glory. Thank you, Cal. Again, our guest today has been Cal Beissner, president of the Cornwall Alliance for the Stewardship of Creation and the author of two booklets related to our topic of socialism, Social Justice versus Biblical Justice, and Is Capitalism Bad for the Environment? You can order both at our website, by phone, or by mail. All our contact information will be given in just a moment. Capitalism certainly needs restraints because of sinful human nature. But socialism is far more dangerous and unbiblical because it makes the state God. It takes away the incentive to work, which God designed for man even before the fall of man. Because it takes away private property, which God intended for man to own. It infringes on individual liberties as it forces its definition of equality on everyone. And because it has never led to human flourishing or worship of God, but rather the opposite, human misery and rebellion against God. So be not deceived about socialism. Thank you for joining us today on the Christian Worldview and for your support of this nonprofit radio ministry. 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
7: I'm Steve O'Dell with Mission Network News. Tensions over fuel prices in Syria this week come on the heels of President Ahmad al-Shara declaring the country to be on a new trajectory, one that prizes democracy and will unite military groups into one Syrian army. As the Kurdish-led group SDF disbands, President al-Shara has promised constitutional protections for Kurds.
8: So this integration is going to occur. But as to whether the cultural and linguistics and political rights of the Kurds in the northeast will still be cared for and guaranteed, we're not really sure.
7: How new governance will affect believers in Syria is another unknown.
8: The prayer is that they would still be able to meet together, they'd still be able to worship, they would still be able to marry and baptize, and that God would protect that religious freedom that they currently have.
7: Find more prayer points in our full report online. And World Missionary Press is sending 750,000 diary date books to prisons across the U.S. These books contain daily Bible verses and note-taking spaces. This year, WMP will also be sending Spanish copies. Helen Williams with WMP says,
9: they are extremely well received. We get wonderful feedback from prisoners. It just gives them something to start their day. It gives them something to think about during the day. Gives them a place to write.
7: Having these books can also be a stepping stone to joining a Bible study. Please pray that the scripture would speak to the hearts of those who receive the date books and that the Holy Spirit would be with the prison chaplains as they minister to people through Bible studies. Learn the full story at missionnews.org. 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I'm Steve O'Dell.
10: 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While their methods are sometimes subtle, their intention is to slow and control the growth of the church. Some people are fired from their jobs. Sometimes government contract payments are reduced to create financial hardship. In many cases, the government denies access to Bibles. Just recently, the Vietnamese government established a new law which restricts freedom of religion. Churches are even more regulated by the government, and pastors cannot be ordained without local government authorities granting approval. Pray for churches and pastors in Vietnam to have wisdom and perseverance.
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7: I'm Steve O'Dell with Mission Network News. In India's Maharashtra state, some churches are asking worshipers to sign consent forms stating they are there voluntarily. The precaution comes after Maharashtra's new anti-conversion law took effect. Bibles for the World's John Podaiti says,
12: one of the strategies that many of the churches had come together and planned was that as people enter a church service, they would sign some kind of a register or a release type of a form, or a sign-up sheet that said, I am here on my own will, I have not been induced or lured here, or it may say that they are already Christians and not being forced to convert to Christianity.
7: At least 4,000 churches in Mumbai are collecting the forms as a safeguard against unlawful conversion accusations. Pray wisdom for churches navigating this new law. Meanwhile, elections earlier this year brought greater political stability to Bangladesh. Now, Christians wait to see whether they'll experience more protection. William Samadar of Farms International says chaos followed Sheikh Hasina's overthrow in August 2024. Hundreds of Islamists raided the property of a Farms contact, taking his employees hostage. Long-term development aid from Farms helps believers overcome challenges like these.
13: We are working with them and giving loans to the small business owners, the farmers, the women raising cattle, pigs, goats, and even some are trying to do fishery.
7: Samadar oversees Farms work with local churches in Bangladesh, helping people escape poverty through sustainable agriculture. Ask the Lord to sustain work among indigenous people groups who face pressure from the government. Thank you for listening to Mission Network News, a service of One Way Ministries. 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I'm Steve O'Dell.
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15: This week on the weekend edition of Washington Watch, a sanctions bill passes the House, the sixth anniversary of the Abraham Accords, and a declaration of life. Greetings, fellow patriots. I am David Salkeld, and I'm a constitutional conservative, Christian husband, and Reagan Republican. A little later in the show, Washington Watch Live host Tony Perkins sits down with Missouri Senator Josh Hawley to discuss his state's Declaration of Life. But first, on Wednesday, the House of Representatives passed the Lindsey O. Graham Russia and Iran sanctions bill with bipartisan support. During Washington Watch Live on Thursday, FRC President and host of Washington Watch, Tony Perkins, was joined by Congressman John McGuire of Virginia to discuss the impact of that bill.
16: Congressman McGuire, welcome back to Washington Watch. Always great to have you on the program.
17: Well, Semper Fi, Tony. Thanks for having me on. And I got to tell you, this is a great way to carry on the legacy of Lindsey Graham. I mean, this was his focus to have peace in Ukraine and Russia. And this gives President Trump the leverage he needs. This is peace through strength and action, real consequences for Putin and the Iranian regime. So it's a great decision. It gives him the ability to make some decisions that can put a end to this war and save lives and have peace.
16: I mean, we really have three tools to work with. We've got our military, which we've not put into Eastern Europe. We have diplomatic, and we've been working on the diplomatic side of things. It hasn't worked. Then we have economic, and these sanctions allow us to use those economic tools. Are you hopeful that it will bring Putin to the table?
17: Yeah, I'm really hopeful because it goes not just after Putin and his oligarchs, but it goes after the customers for this oil that they're smuggling left and right all over the place. So I think it gives President Trump that edge he needs in negotiation. You know, President Trump is the art of the deal, and this gives him an upper hand to get that done. I'm hopeful, but we got work to do.
16: Now, it's important. You mentioned the customers, and most of these customers are also adversaries of the United States. We're talking about China. We're talking about Iran. We're also talking about India. We're talking about some of these countries in North Korea that are hostile toward to America and our objectives and goals globally.
17: That's right. Now, of course, there's flexibility in this bill so that President Trump can adjust and move those tariffs around. But I think it gives him a position of strength to negotiate with those folks as well. And so this is a new development that we've been wanting for the last 2 years. You know, President Trump didn't want to go into Iran, but the threat was too great to wait. He's talks about solving 8 conflicts in 8 months, and he wants peace. And I think this gives him the leverage to do it.
16: Earlier this morning, after the bill had passed last night, in Russia, the word from the Kremlin was that this was going to make a negotiated deal harder. How do you respond to that?
17: Well, I think it's a matter of time, because if we choke off their income for the war, they can't afford the war. So they better settle sooner than later, in my opinion.
16: So is this, we're taking a similar approach in Iran by blockading their ports, trying to bring about that stranglehold on them economically. Is there any evidence that that's working?
17: Well, I think it is. I sent a letter to President Trump this morning talking about infrastructure in Virginia, in the United States. I talked to Secretary Burgum, and he says that the United States is producing more crude oil today than ever, but even more than Saudi Arabia, more than Russia. But even if you tripled our crude oil production, we couldn't lower fuel prices, because during the Biden administration, with those Green New Deal policies, he calls it the Green New Scam, that's what President Trump calls it, we shut down refineries all over the country, especially California. So they're, the ones that we do have are operating at 100% capacity. So I said, well, why don't we build or open up more refineries? And it's because of all the NEPA or EPA regulations, it takes like 5 years. So the letter was said, let's have a state of emergency. Let's speed up those processes so we can get those refineries built quicker. And if we do all that, we won't be dependent on the oil and gas coming out of the Middle East.
16: I think that's extremely important to do. Now, last, in the first term of the president, he increased the production of the oil. Now we're talking about being able to increase the infrastructure to refine that oil so we can turn it into the products that we need. That's really the chokehold right now in the United States.
17: You're absolutely right. We shot ourselves in the foot. You know, I've talked to Secretary Burgum, and he basically said today in the United States, 70% of our energy is fossil fuel, 30% is nuclear. And that's probably not exactly right, but that's close. Why would we shoot ourselves in the foot and shut down coal plants and refineries? Now we're paying the price. And I would argue that fuel prices would have gone up whether we went into Iran or not. So we need to increase capacity. We need to build more refineries, and I hope that letter will have some effect.
16: Yeah, it's long overdue. I hope you are successful in that. I want to go back to Iran specifically. The president today told an Axios reporter that he's approaching a major decision over whether to resume large-scale U.S. attacks on Iran. What's your take on that, especially in light of the vote that took place in the House this week over the War Powers Act?
17: Well, I think all of America, we'd like to move on. I think that the fact that it's taken this long should tell you that President Trump was right. And what I mean by that is, you know, he's a president that wants peace. But he believes, and I believe it as well, based on the intel I've seen, is that the threat was too great to wait. If the threat wasn't that great, we would have finished this up a long time ago. It's a real threat. And thank God we had a president and a Secretary of War and a military with a backbone to stop the number one state sponsor of terror. Now, the Democrats keep saying this is a war of choice, and they are right. It was a war of choice from Iran. They've been killing American soldiers and citizens and terrorizing the world for 47 years. And who would have thought that their plan to react would be to attack their allies? But I heard you talking about it earlier. They still have the danger of their proxies causing mayhem in the region and the world.
16: The main objective was to make sure that they did not have the ability to advance nuclear weapons, holding the entire world hostage. Are you confident they were going to come out with that assurance?
17: Well, that's certainly, you're right. That is the number one goal. And think about this. They were building a barrier of ballistic missiles that no country on Earth could have penetrated. And hopefully what we've done is we've taken out their launchers. We've taken out their ability to produce those ballistic missiles. But I think they're getting a lot of help from Russia and China.
16: Well, I'm hopeful, as you are, that this could come to a close very quickly. I think that's what the American people want. And I agree with you. The president did the right thing in going in. They're a danger to the entire world. Congressman McGuire, always great to see you, my friend. Thanks so much for joining us, and have a great weekend.
17: You too. Thanks for having me.
16: You know, folks, it remains a matter of prayer, especially as the president himself says he's coming up on a major decision. Be praying that he makes that right decision and that he gets godly counsel as to what actions to take. It's extremely important, and we can approach the throne of grace with boldness and ask the Lord to give the president the wisdom he needs to make the right decision. All right, we'll be right back after this. Don't go away.
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22: 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In this six-session video series, FRC President Tony Perkins equips participants with a practical understanding of civil government from a biblical worldview.
20: I would encourage all people to take it. I almost wish I would have took it earlier. That I could have taught my kids this.
23: I wish I had known these things when we were homeschooling, because I think children and my adults now would just greatly be influenced by that information.
24: So I'm an attorney, and for me, it gives me some direct practical knowledge of what I can do to try to impact my legal community, to make better legislation, to try to encourage legislators to make choices that have a biblical worldview, which is what we really want.
25: Any pastor would benefit from taking this course, because we are dual citizens, right? We are citizens of the kingdom of God, but we're also citizens of this great land, and that comes with responsibility.
21: Even as someone who has been involved in these types of issues for a while, you're learning little bits and pieces of new stuff all the time, but it's also approachable enough that newer people, younger people, high school, college students, they can really glean something from this. So I would encourage everybody to take this course, whether it's the videos, whether it's doing it in person. Bring your Bible study group through it, bring your homeschool group through it, and equip yourself for these challenging days ahead.
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16: To Washington Watch. Thanks for tuning in and being a part of the program. All right, this week marked the sixth anniversary of the Abraham Accords. This is a series of joint normalization agreements mediated by the U.S., by President Trump. I was actually there at the White House when these were signed back in 2020 to establish formal diplomatic relations between Israel and several Arab nations. Well, following the anniversary, officials from Israel, Morocco, and the United States held a trilateral meeting yesterday in New York, during which Israel and Morocco made a number of agreements to enhance diplomatic ties, including the establishment of full embassies and the exchange of ambassadors and, I think, direct flights between the countries. But despite the growth of the Abraham Accords, Saudi Arabia repeatedly remains unwilling to normalize relations with Israel. Could that change? Joining us now to discuss this and more on the Patriot Mobile Hotline is Senator James Lankford of Oklahoma, a member of the Senate Select Committee on Intelligence. He is also co-founder and co-chair of the Senate Abraham Accords Caucus. Senator Lankford, thanks for joining us. Welcome back to Washington Watch.
27: Tony, thanks so much. I was also there 6 years ago in the White House South Lawn, and my redheaded self for that many hours out on the South Lawn, I distinctly remember the sunburn I left that day with.
16: I remember. It was a warm, warm day, but it was an exciting day to see history in the making. And this doesn't get a whole lot of attention. It's kind of, you know, it's almost treated as routine, but this is pretty significant that it's maintained and it's actually growing. Give us the latest.
27: Yeah, it was the single most significant diplomatic moment in the Middle East in decades at that point for Morocco and Bahrain and the UAE, and at that time even Sudan. And now we've added Kazakhstan to the list of countries normalizing with Israel and establishing economic ties, establishing ties dealing with infrastructure like water, all kinds of things, electricity. It was a very significant movement. It was moving beyond, we're not going to talk to each other, to we're going to start making steps towards each other, beginning with the basic recognition that Israel has a right to exist. What has happened since then is more and more countries we're in conversation with. The Abraham Accords held even during the war with Hamas in Israel, when a lot of the region was walking away from Israel. Those countries that were Abraham Accords countries had relationships that had been established that were maintained through that time period. Well, so it's been incredibly positive.
16: And you mentioned October 7th, a part of the motivation reportedly from Iran getting Hamas to take that move was to try to disrupt the expansion of the Abraham Accords.
27: Correct. Yeah, there was a real conversation that Saudi Arabia was looking to be able to join in with the Abraham Accords right before Hamas actually just brutally attacked Israelis coming across. And, of course, it did. Basically, Hamas won at that point, that they did slow down the progress of the Abraham Accords. But long term, they've lost because there's been a complete reconfiguration of all of that region. And Iran has now lost what they called their ring of fire around Israel. That's been completely decimated during this time period as well. So Iran thought they had won that, and long term that they have lost, but there's still motion towards other nations joining in this Abraham Accords and normalization with Israel.
16: Now, as I mentioned earlier, Saudi Arabia still reports today say that they're still not warm toward the idea of normalization. Also today, the State Department approved a potential sale of F-35 fighter jets to Saudi Arabia. This is something that Congress has to approve. It's been a concern making sure that there is the proper balance in the Middle East, giving Israel the edge. Could the Abraham Accords negotiations be a part of that?
27: Sure, it could be. Yeah, Saudi Arabia has been very clear. If they get a chance to be able to join in the Abraham Accords, they want some sort of defense agreement with the United States. Very concerned about Iran as well. Iran is a huge enemy of Saudi Arabia and has been for decades. And so while we think about Iran attacking us, Saudi Arabia knows they're just a few miles from Iran, and it's very different for them. And they've already faced some attacks coming in from Iran. So Saudi Arabia wants to know, hey, we're friends now. We exchange military equipment now. We exchange a lot of commerce now. Will we be friends at that moment Iran attacks us again? And they want to know that. And the more we continue to be able to cooperate together, the more we strengthen that relationship. But it's also part of the next step on the Abraham Accords in developing long-term peace in the Middle East.
16: We have about a minute and a half left, Senator Lankford. I appreciate you joining us. I know just heading out of off of Capitol Hill. I want to turn to the life issue as chairman of the Values Action Team. This month marks the 50th anniversary of the Hyde Amendment, which keeps taxpayers out of the abortion business. But you led the congressional effort to request a new Government Accountability Office, GAO report, which confirms what we suspected all along. Millions of Americans have been paying for elective abortion coverage that they do not want or agree with. Tell us about the study, the report.
27: Yeah, this was a request that I made to go, we need to get more data on this. Obamacare, the Affordable Care Act, whatever you call it, states actually choose to be able to add elective abortion coverage into it, and they say, well, they've got to pay a separate dollar, which we now know is not actually occurring. The insurance company are just separating out a dollar on it, but no one's actually doing a separate payment on it, as is required by law. And about 26% of all the Obamacare coverages that are out there include elective abortion. Now, that's in direct violation of the Hyde Amendment that doesn't allow any federal dollars in any type to be able to go towards elective abortion. We now know that is occurring in Obamacare. And as many of your listeners will know, that was the last big fight that Democrats had when Obamacare passes. Are we going to allow the violation of the Hyde Amendment? And they said no, but of course now no means yes.
16: So is there a remedy? 20 seconds left.
27: We are working on a remedy to try to figure out how to be able to do this legislatively that we can actually get passed. So data was first, and the second step is, all right, now what do we do about it, and how do we fix this?
16: All right, Senator James Lankford, always great to talk with you, my friend. Have a good weekend. All right, coming up, Senator Josh Hawley from Missouri joins us. So don't go away. We'll be right back.
0: Washington, D.C. is more than a place of political power. 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
16: 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All right, another quick reminder, the Pray Vote Stand Summit, 8 days away, going to be at Cornerstone Chapel in Leesburg, Virginia, just outside of Washington. 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That's SUMMIT to 67742. All right, as we shared earlier in the program, U.S. Senator Josh Hawley unveiled the Declaration for Life during the first annual Missouri Prayer Breakfast that he hosted with Missouri pastors and Christian leaders. I had the privilege of attending the event and joining Senator Hawley to speak with reporters at a press conference that followed. Together, we called on lawmakers to sign the pledge and support his legislation to ban the abortion drug mifepristone. Joining us now to discuss this further on the Patriot Mobile Line is Senator Josh Hawley, who serves on the Senate Judiciary Committee and the Committee on Health, Education, and Labor. Senator Hawley, welcome back to Washington Watch. Thanks for joining us.
8: Thank you for having me.
16: All right, I want to highlight the Declaration of Life that was written by pastors. We had a part in that, and it really is a great statement that I think fills a vacuum. And I made this statement to the press because the Republican Party has backed away from the life issue. Not all Republicans. We've got a lot of pro-life Republicans in Congress. But it was taken out of the party platform. And so there's no longer a statement of principle when it comes to life. I think this fills that void.
8: It's a very powerful statement about the sanctity of life, Tony, building on our biblical foundation, the biblical principles on which this nation was founded, and applying those to the fight for life today, including the chemical abortion drug, which, as you pointed out just a moment ago, is such a scourge in this country and that needs to be banned for use in abortion. But what I think is so powerful about the Declaration is it was drafted, as you said, and you were part of this, as you said a moment ago, with over 30 pastors and Christian leaders from around the nation. And I think it is, for this era, it's a powerful statement of principle that is much needed, and I hope it will embolden Christians everywhere to stand up and defend life.
16: Now, is there a place that people could go to sign it?
8: Absolutely. You can go to Declaration for Life 250 for America's 250th, or just Google Declaration for Life, And we would love to have people sign it. Already, Tony, over 50,000 people have signed a petition calling for Congress to ban mifepristone. That's the abortion drug. We look forward now to inviting Americans from every walk of life, Christians from every walk of life, to sign this Declaration for Life, to join pastors from all across the nation who are signing this declaration. And, you know, it's called Declaration for a reason. This is the 250th anniversary of the country, and this is the moment for Christians to speak to the heart of this country, to the heart of our fellow Americans, and to remind them why life matters.
16: Well, it's fundamental. I mean, I think it's fundamental to the nation and our future, to the hope of tomorrow. And if we cannot protect the most vulnerable among us, who, you know, what are we worth, quite frankly?
8: And it gets to the foundational principles on which the country is based. Life, liberty, and the pursuit of happiness. Life is first. There is a reason for that, because it reveals most profoundly our connection to the Creator, the Lord's love for us, the dignity that each of us has that we did not earn and that we cannot give away, because it comes to us direct from the Lord. And I think to stand again on that principle and proclaim that boldly in this year, 2026, is so vital, and to apply it to the controversies we're facing today. And that gets us to chemical abortion. The fight for life now in this country, the leading frontier of that is the chemical abortion drug. Over 70% of abortions in this country are because of chemical abortions. That drug is inherently unsafe. It is inherently prone to abuse, and it's time to ban it.
16: And it's being facilitated by federal policy that has turned every mailbox in America into a potential delivery system for abortions.
8: Absolutely.
16: It's got to
8: change.
16: And
8: they're using these companies, Tony, that we've got to change it. And the companies that produce this drug, and two of them produce only this drug. So they're making billions of dollars on ending human life, and they are using the federal mail and other federal means of transport to overcome, evade, and violate state law. Your state of Louisiana prohibits the use of the abortion drug in state. My state of Missouri has tough restrictions and safety protocols on the abortion drug. Doesn't matter. These companies are using the federal government, the federal mail, to violate those laws. Tony, that is already illegal. They ought to be prosecuted for that, and we need to shut down the use of this drug. Otherwise, no law that any voter passes in any state to protect life is going to matter.
16: Senator Holly, before the unveiling of that declaration today, you had pastors from Missouri came to the Capitol. You had a prayer breakfast, worship, a message. Why'd you do that?
8: I just think that in this year, in this 250th year, what could we do that would be more important than to gather Christians in the capital of the United States to proclaim the name of Jesus Christ and to celebrate the wonderful Christian heritage that this nation has? You know, we are right now, all of the challenges that we face in the country, and there's so many, all of them really come back to a spiritual foundation.
16: Yeah.
8: They come back to our loss of our understanding of who we are as a nation founded on Christian principles and the truth of the Bible. And I just wanted to bring together pastors to encourage them, to hopefully embolden them, but also to stand in that historic room that we were in today in the Capitol and just lift up the name of Jesus and thank him for the gift of this country and say that we know that our freedoms ultimately come from him.
16: I just commend you. I thought it was great. It was a wonderful time of worship and it just hearing the name of the Lord lifted up and his word expounded upon. Senator Holly, you're going to be with us at the Pray Vote Stand Summit. Speaking of gatherings, speaking of churches, we're going to be at Cornerstone Chapel. You and your wife are going to be joining us for that as well. We got 30 seconds. What will you be talking about?
8: Well, I'm sure that we'll talk about the absolute vital importance of standing for life. My wife is standing not only in the courts at the Supreme Court of the United States and litigating on behalf of life, but, as you know, we're living it every day, and she's living it every day with our three children. You know, our little girl comes with us wherever we go. Our five-year-old Abigail was with us today in the Capitol. And I tell you what, it's a privilege, Tony, to live out this great life of family, and it's a privilege to stand for it in the public
16: square.
8: All right.
16: See you later, Josh.
15: Well, unfortunately, that's all the time we have for today. I'm David Salkeld. 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
9: Over the last 50 years, the percentage of college degrees received by gender completely reversed. Females rose from 39% to 61%. Males dropped from 61% to 39%. Less educated boys are more likely to be unemployed, but this reversal in education also affects marriage. As our sons become less educated, our daughters increasingly desire partners who are more educated. Finally, there's the crisis of fathering. Boys growing up with less involved or non-involved fathers are more likely to face more social problems. This includes dropping out of school, drinking, doing drugs, becoming delinquent, and perhaps even ending up in prison. Pastors and Christian leaders need to focus attention on this boy crisis. We have church programs and faith-based solutions that build strong marriages and instruct in biblical parenting.
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10: It's Crazy Money Day. Hi, I'm Chuck Bentley with My Money Life from Crown. I recently read about Jason Curlin, the lottery lawyer. 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Then federal investigators discovered that Curlin and his associates were corrupt. They funneled more than $107 million into risky deals and fraudulent investments. That's a powerful reminder that credentials and popularity don't always equal integrity. 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Proverbs 15:22 says, "Plans fail for lack of counsel, but with many advisors, they succeed." Ultimately, choose advisors whose character matches their competence. It's just as important as their investment performance. Jason Curlin lacked integrity and paid the consequences, 13 years in federal prison. The judge told the court that his luck had run out. 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
11: Same old story, ERO. What does it mean? Hi, this is Dave Zanotti. One more time on the public square. ERO. Expose, resist, overcome. After years, almost five decades of research, public policy, and biblical truth, we've come up with kind of an operative phrase, ERO. If we try to boil it all down into a simple couple of words, which isn't probably the most responsible way of dealing with mass volumes of biblical content, the Bible is pretty clear that we're to expose evil. We're not to hide it under a bushel. We're to expose it. Secondly, we're supposed to resist it. When evil is holding people captive from finding the truth of the living God, we're to resist that evil. When evil is holding people captive in regards to the pursuit of justice, or their civil liberties, or the protection of their families, or their private property, or their conscience, we're to resist. But ultimately, we're to overcome. There's so many lessons to take away from 9/11 and the whole discussion about radical Islam. But the one that comes away from 9/11 the most to me is the story of Todd Beamer and Flight 93 and the heroes on that plane that galvanized their courage together in prayer and took on the crew of terrorists causing the crashing of that plane in Shanksville. They all lost their lives. They gave their lives. The resistance to evil started in the sky, and it started on Flight 93. That's where we have the famous term that I hope we'll never forget. Let's roll. When we read Romans 12:21, do not be overcome evil, but overcome evil by good, that's the word that's written in my Bible next to that phrase. Let's roll. See some evil? Do some good. This is Dave Zanotti on the Public Square. Thanks for listening.
12: You're listening to Breakpoint This Week, where we're going to talk about the top stories of the week from a Christian perspective. Today, we're going to talk about reactions to the Clancy trial, euthanasia in the UK, as well as artificial intelligence. We have a lot to get to this week. We're so glad that you're here with us. Stick around. John, great to see you. Great to be with you. I can't believe it that this is actually the first time we've ever been together on Breakpoint This Week.
13: Are you getting sentimental already?
12: Yeah, already. You know, so I'm gonna tear up before we get finished. But it's been it's been a busy week. Lots going on in the news. You know, lots to talk about today.

through the trial. A lot of people who are really sure what happened didn't sit through the trial either. And I guess I'm not as interested in that. At some level, that's kind of a Neil Postman response. One of the things that Neil Postman talked about in Amusing Ourselves to Death is that with the onset of mass media, that people will, quote unquote, stay informed on things. And then that will be an illusion that they have actually done something, or that a story that happens around the world is actually something that affects them. Now, obviously, we live in a global world where stories that happen around the world do affect us. I'm not sure that this one falls into that category. But for me, I think the more instructive thing has to do with the cultural reaction. I want to make a connection, and I got to do it kind of carefully because it's I don't want to say it's a little bit of a stretch, but I think it's a parallel, but it deals with something a lot more, or it deals with something very troubling, as this case does. Back 20 years ago or so, right? I think it was, in a sense, before, at the very beginning when I started to do Breakpoint This Week and started to work with Chuck Colson. It was at the time at the rise of the gay rights movement, the push for same-sex marriage. And there was many people that were making predictions that once same-sex marriage was legalized, that the next thing would be pedophilia, the sexualization of children. I think what we have seen is that there has been certainly a slippery slope towards polyamory, but the push towards pedophilia was a little bit different than people predicted. At the time, I didn't think it did, because I thought, you know, the Christian conscience that had been introduced into Western civilization a long time ago and the protection of children was so innovative and so much better than anything that paganism ever had to offer. We're not going to go there. But we did go there. We didn't go there in kind of the traditional route. We went there through drag queen story hours. We went there through the hypersexualization of children at a really young age, through state forces like education, sex education push from kindergarten all the way through 12th grade, starting, you know, helping kids question their bodies and so on. And that's how it happened. This week I saw in the Christian Century, which is probably the most predominant magazine or journal for Protestant liberals, Protestant liberal Christian denominations, and I use the word Christian now pretty lightly, because there was a scholar that made a case for polyamory. He argued that, you know, well, maybe, you know, we're too hastily judging this. Maybe the Bible wasn't as clear as we thought it was. God is always doing a new thing, so there's a trajectory hermeneutic there. And I read that thing and thought, this is exactly what was put into the water for the embrace of same-sex marriage and the expansion of embracing these alternative sexual identities within Protestant liberalism, from marriage to ordination. In other words, we always talk about these slippery slopes, and critics will say, well, that's a logical fallacy because it doesn't happen, or because it's not necessary. And it's not necessary logically, but it always seems to happen culturally, especially when the things are put into the water, the ideas, the practices, the changes are put into the water, and it greases the skids, you know, so much. I just have to say this. There's a lot that I don't know about Massachusetts law, what the jurors were bound to. There's a lot I don't know about the standout juror. Now these jurors are becoming public and people are publicly doxing them and identifying them. There's a lot of troubling things around how this whole thing is being shaped. But the justifications for this horrific act that was done to these children are the same justifications that are used to say we have to have abortion on demand. It was put into the water over the last 50 years. After the Dobbs decision came out, Ryan Anderson and Alexandra DeSantis wrote a book called, where the subtitle was How Abortion has Poisoned Everything. In other words, it's not just the tragedy of abortion and the millions of lost lives, as if that weren't enough in and of itself. It's that there are ways of thinking, ways of seeing, ways of thinking about children, ways of thinking about women, ways of thinking about healthcare, ways of thinking about all kinds of stuff that are now fully immersed into the cultural waters. And that's going to have an effect. And the move to justify something is crazy. You know, the slippery slope that people have been predicting for a long time with abortion is that it's going to lead to
infanticide, because there's really not a difference.

0: between the, you know, the 18 or so inches when a child is in the womb and a child is outside the womb. We know, for example, that in Roman civilization, it wasn't just abortion that was legal and morally and socially acceptable. It was also infanticide, the practice of exposure, throwing children out that are unwanted because of deformity, because of disability, because of that they were just girls instead of boys. That was completely morally, socially, legally acceptable in that context. And Christians brought a moral conscience to the world in a way that no other religion and worldview had. Certainly in the Israeli context and the Jewish context, it did for that nation. Christianity did it for the world, did it for everywhere that it went and made a big impact. It continues to do that. We don't argue about whether to help the poor anymore. We argue about how to help the poor. But ideas have consequences and bad ideas have victims. And the bad ideas that drove the abortion debate forward are being resurrected in this context. Now, is it going to have a larger cultural effect? Does that change what the verdict should or should? I'm not making that argument. All I'm saying is this is the way slippery slopes happen. And I think it's something we should be aware of. And yes, alarmed by that somehow we're saying that because of mental health and well-being and so on, that this is no longer a crime. It's one thing to say, well, look, she didn't get the help that she needed, all that. None of that I'm speaking to. All I'm speaking to is those who are actually saying it's not a crime because of X, Y, Z. Just know that's the same argument that came out. I'll say one more thing, and I know I've talked for a long time, but let me say one more thing. The person who has trained more pro-life advocates in how to defend the humanity and value and worth of the preborn than anyone else I know is Scott Klusendorf. And he oftentimes uses a tactic called trot out the toddler. In other words, when you're having a conversation with someone who is advocating for abortion, trot out the toddler. Say, well, would this apply to a two-year-old? You know, he has a funny way of saying it. And now that I have a boy in my house, this example lands a lot more strongly. He's like, you know, if you're at the kitchen sink and you're washing dishes and your little boy walks up behind you and says, hey, dad, can I kill this? There's a really important question you have to ask next. What is it?
1: If it's
0: a cockroach, yeah. If it's the neighbor's cat, no. You know, I mean, you make these distinctions based on what it is. And that's the fundamental question. And that's the power of trot out the toddler. You trot out the toddler and say, if I can't do it to the toddler, I can't do it to the preborn. I just was struck by how many people on the other side are trotting out the toddler and saying, well, hey, if it was okay for me to end a life inside the womb, if that somehow provides a level of moral justification. And not everyone's saying that. Not everyone who's on the side of Lindsey Clancy is saying that, but some are. And if it's okay there, then it should be okay with the toddler. You see what I mean? In other words, it's the trot out the toddler that's been reversed. And that's how culture moves. That's how culture shifts. There's a shift in the moral imagination. You look back, this is what Tom Holland has been writing about that Christianity did for the West. So shifted the moral imagination. And what we have seen in the last, especially 40, 50, 60 years in a Western culture, specifically in American culture, is a shift of the moral imagination. And these stories aren't irrelevant to that shift.
1: Well, and that holds true for what we're seeing overseas. The UK, the Netherlands, you know, there was some news there. I mean, life is life. Preborn life all the way to the end of life. I'm sure you saw the case where the UK reversed its assistance in dying bill in legislation. You know, so how should we as Christians develop a coherent worldview of life from beginning to end? Because it sounds compassionate. I mean, that's the other end of that spectrum. It's compassionate to, you know, help this person who's old and maybe is suffering to die. That's the argument that's used on the other side. So how should Christians think about that, both for the preborn and end of life?
0: Well, first of all, that it's part and parcel of the same conversation about what it means to be human. What gives life value? What gives life value? When does life lose value? What does it mean to be made in the image of God? What are the public ramifications of that? Why can't our faith remain private? It's because we're talking about public truths like this. So all of that has to be the start of the conversation. And also, as the moral imagination shifts within a cultural setting, it's less like a car headed down a highway and it's more like a boat in a stormy ocean. You know, you might go 10 feet one way and then 4 feet back. And that's what we're seeing in euthanasia. So it's been a big week as far as doctor-assisted suicide or euthanasia goes. We have places that have already legalized medical assistance in dying or whatever nomenclature. I often say that there's nothing in that title that's true. It's not medical, it's not assistance, and it's not in dying, it's to die. You know, but that's the new language of this. We had a place like the Netherlands where we had another story of someone who did not have the ability to consent to sign on. This was done without their knowledge, certainly without their will. We're talking about a minor. We were told in all the nations in which medical assistance in dying or euthanasia was passed as legislation that this just has to do with a consenting adult who is going to suffer, and the choices between suffering endlessly. He's going to die or she is going to die anyway. So why suffer needlessly? Now, there's a lot that word suffer needlessly is carrying in that sentence. And that reflects a view of what it means to be human and what brings meaning and purpose to human life as well. But we were just never told that it was going to be children. We were never told that it was going to be people who didn't have consent. We were never told that it was going to involve people who aren't suffering towards death, but they just have a quote unquote hopeless condition, something from which they'll never get better. And if that alarms you, it should, because a lot of us have conditions that we just live with day to day, and suffering, when it becomes unbearable suffering, that's a pretty subjective category as well. I mean, we all know people who don't really suffer that much, but you talk to them and they're the most miserable people on earth. And then you also have people who have suffered their whole lives and they're unbelievably strong in their character and their positive outlook. All of these things are just kind of moving categories. And in that context, there's always going to be more and more and more people subjected to a culture of death. In Great Britain this week, they went backwards and they did not pass the doctor-assisted suicide law. Praise God. There were tireless advocates who worked really hard, and there's been some thought pieces on how they were able to stop that in Parliament. But you also need to know, as we were having this conversation in our editorial meeting this week, this is the second time it's gone. It'll go back there again. And we have seen liberal and progressive ideals politically and dehumanizing ideas in any sort of moral sense go forward the second, third, or fourth time. There's a relentlessness there, especially when it touches so close to the heart of the idea itself. Meaning comes from autonomy in this religious worldview of progressivism or liberalism. It has to be, there is no God above me. It is essentially a systematic violation of the first commandment. There is no God above me. I have to have the power to decide. If you're thinking that this child in the Netherlands who was victimized because of this euthanasia law didn't have the ability to decide, you're exactly right. Because autonomy put forward always has to involve autonomy for some, but not for others. Autonomy for me, but not for thee. It becomes essentially a power struggle to some degree. But that's at least a lesson when we look at this of how culture moves, how the moral imagination shifts. It shifts. It goes back and forth. And when these ideas are put into the cultural waters, they do bear fruit. If they're good ideas, it's good fruit. If it's bad ideas, it's bad fruit.
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1: I'm looking forward to jumping into this one and our AI short course. 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We do have a great lineup for that. But John, people that may be afraid of AI, because this week the headlines are, AI is going to kill us. We're all dead. It's just a matter of time.
0: Yeah, that was the headlines this week.
1: Yeah, the doomsday scenario, which is not new. We've heard these types of scenarios throughout.
0: Well, why
1: history.
0: Do you think it was louder this week? It's well, not I, new. I we've had these predictions, but there were, you had a guy from Anthropic and a guy from OpenAI, one that was branded in the articles as a whistleblower, right? Saying, hey, they're trying to keep this to you, but we're all going to die within a decade, I think he said, something like that. Why was it so loud this week?
1: Well, I think it's loud for a couple reasons. One, I do think there's some legitimate safety concerns that people are finally waking up to with AI, but both around how models are being trained, how they're being used, but more importantly, access to children, guardrails, safety nets, what we keep in and out of AI, the policing of the data. I mean, we could go on and on. But then I think the second side of this equation where I'm always interested in following the money as a business guy, that both these companies are getting ready to do IPOs, raise a ton of money. If you look at Anthropic, they're really positioning themselves as, hey, we care about humanity. We're willing to slow things down. Look at the evil people from, OpenAI and ChatGPT. They started as a nonprofit, but now they're for profit. You can't trust them, but you can trust us because we're kind of blowing the whistle and we're taking these safeguards. I think a lot of it is what a great way to raise capital, right? Just create alarm, create. We have
0: so you're pretty cynical
1: so
0: and skeptical. I mean, we heard that a lot this week in response. I was watching a pretty robust conversation, and this is turning political as well, right? Because you have the president that is saying, he actually said this week that the concerns about AI are a hoax. And then you have it's become a wonderful political football. At some points, the only thing that I can find right now that the right and left seem to agree on, but also not always, about data centers going into communities and things like that. But then there's kind of the cynical response that people that are asking for government regulation within some of these AI companies, they're doing it to position themselves to get the government money, to get the government approval, to shut down their opponents. And if they really wanted to regulate, why don't they self-regulate?
1: That's it. Why don't they self-regulate? They have the capabilities and the ability. And don't get me wrong, I'm a little bit cynical on the timing, right? Because this stuff has been out there and no one has raised the alarm, prior to now. There's been a few whistleblowers, but it's also kind of interesting when you dig behind the fact that they're incentivized to not blow the whistle. And then, once their options vest, then all of a sudden they care about humanity. I'm like, well, how about we care about humanity if this is really that dangerous before our options vest? And then I'd believe you even more. But let's not make any mistake about it. I think AI is going to be incredibly dangerous. Not because AI itself is incredibly dangerous, it's because the people that have access to it and use it, it does enhance our capabilities from a technology standpoint. Just think of something as simple as basic hacking. The ability to hack used to be government, right? You'd had to have massive servers and big computers, and it was Chinese or the Russians hacking Americans and that type of thing. Well, now a 15-year-old that understands coding has access to AI, can create agents. They can take off. I mean, so the scale of what sin can be magnified and amplified will be kind of through the roof. I think the second thing with AI that we have to think through is that it's a system. It's not just a tool. It's not just a simple technology. I mean, narrow field intelligence is embedded in everything now. You think about multi-factor authentication, the annoying little things where you have to prove you're a human and not a robot. Which
0: proven to robots that you're not a robot is what's his name? The John Mulaney or something, whoever that comedian is. Said.
1: Yeah. So that thing... That's a real thing, and it's already there. The interesting piece with AI is the more that generative AI kind of goes into existence, to me, the question becomes, what happens when we begin to trust the AI more than we trust anything else around us? How does reality get reshaped when AI is the thing providing information to us? This gets into the wisdom conversation you know, that we've been having around the Colson Center and what we're getting ready to do with our AI forum, our Breakpoint forum. Wisdom is going to be, I think, the most important commodity of the day for Christians, because we're going, information, knowledge, it's ubiquitous. It's everywhere. That's why the value of it's dropping. I think part of the reason that colleges and universities are struggling, besides the enrollment cliff, is that people devalue it because you can get it anywhere and everywhere. But can you really make sense of it, right? Do they know how to use it?
0: Well, you know, listen, something can be dangerous and not be, you know, an extinction level event. And that's the thing that I'm not hearing is making that distinction. I mean, listen, the threat of nuclear war was an extinction level threat, right? Where you had basically two nations and two leaders with their fingers on a button, and there was this escalation that took place because of that. That's different than the danger, which was very real, of a nuclear reactor in a particular part of the world like Chernobyl melting down, right? You're talking about nuclear energy, but you're talking about different threat levels. And that's different than if it happens, you know, somewhere else where the danger can be mitigated. What we heard this week was extinction level catastrophism. We heard that in the same sort of tangible terms that we have heard climate change was going to be. This is extinction level. We're killing ourselves kind of language. That's a whole nother level of doomsday scenario, you know, to the question that we got that I don't think Christians can entertain. That's just not a Christian framework. Now, you know, we did hear from someone who, and maybe we'll get to this question later, about our, you know, idea that we should tend to the culture and that we should be involved in stewarding the creation, that's just not a Christian position, because the Christian position is God's going to blow everything up in the end times. I disagree strongly with that assertion. I don't think he's right about that, because what I think the Bible talks about is the story of humanity going from the creation to the new creation, from the heavens and earth to the new heavens and new earth. Not that the world blows up, but that God restores the heavens and earth and then moves and makes his dwelling among men. That seems to be the message of Revelation. Now, you know, to what degree the old world is destroyed in that process, that's the stuff that, you know, folks argue about over eschatology. But the doomsday scenario is really built on a worldview in which everything can go wrong in a split second. And that has been dramatically enhanced and enabled by the evolutionary scenario, in which there's no mind, there's no purpose driving forward the biological development or the development of biological life. There's no mind or purpose or design behind it. It's just a series of accidents. AI is an incredible development in the history of the world, but it's still part of this moment. It's not the story. The story is bigger than AI. And we have to keep that moment in store.
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9: I'm Steve O'Dell with Mission Network News. Tensions over fuel prices in Syria this week come on the heels of President Ahmad al-Shara declaring the country to be on a new trajectory, one that prizes democracy and will unite military groups into one Syrian army. As the Kurdish-led group SDF disbands, President al-Shara has promised constitutional protections for Kurds.
10: So this integration is going to occur. But as to whether the cultural and linguistics and political rights of the Kurds in the northeast will still be cared for and guaranteed, we're not really sure.
9: How new governance will affect believers in Syria is another unknown.
10: The prayer is that they would still be able to meet together, they'd still be able to worship, they would still be able to marry, and baptize, and that God would protect that religious freedom that they currently have.
9: Find more prayer points in our full report online. And World Missionary Press is sending 750,000 diary date books to prisons across the U.S. These books contain daily Bible verses and note-taking spaces. This year, WMP will also be sending Spanish copies. Helen Williams with WMP says,
11: "They are extremely well received. We get wonderful feedback from prisoners. It just gives them something to start their day. It gives them something to think about during the day. Gives them a place to write."
9: Having these books can also be a stepping stone to joining a Bible study. Please pray that the scripture would speak to the hearts of those who receive the date books and that the Holy Spirit would be with the prison chaplains as they minister to people through Bible studies. Learn the full story at missionnews.org. 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I'm Steve O'Dell.
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14: God has really blessed me. 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
14: When the God of the universe created the world, he didn't snap his fingers or wink his eye. The Lord spoke. He said, "Let there be light." Because we believe, we speak about the happenings in this world, mindful that our true home is with Jesus Christ and his kingdom. I'm Todd Herman. Welcome to A Disciple's View. There's a lot more going on in the world, thank God, than Jeffrey Epstein's saga, which President Trump has criticized as never ending. It shouldn't end. The last thing I wanted to do this weekend was to spend any time looking into Jeffrey Epstein and what happened in that island and on that 10,000-acre ranch that a big Republican donor now owns, who has family working in the White House. Weird, the connections, isn't it? The reason I found myself feeling forced to look into it is because people I don't know have asked me questions about it. For the first time, I can tell you that I've had questions of sort of a pseudo-political nature from people I do know. People I've known 3 or 4 years who've come to me and said, "What do you make of this?" A 15-year-old boy, young man, I've gotten to know in a church leadership position, asked me, "What do you make of this whole Jeff Epstein thing?" And he knew a lot about it.
16: I was at the gym. A guy I've spoken to maybe two or three times for a total of about 6 minutes brought it up with me. You do podcasting, right? What do you make of Jeffrey Epstein and the cover-up? It was the last thing I wanted to do was to look into this, but I kept having other people question it. People who aren't political. Friends of mine who never make political posts coming out and saying, I'm sorry, but this is wrong. People diving into the absolute pit of hell, pardon my language, that are the pictures, photos included in the Epstein files. And even just the descriptions of photos included in the Epstein files. Jeffrey Epstein ran a satanic sex trafficking operation that I don't think we have even begun to understand the scope of. You do not ask the questions that Epstein asked men, questions I'm going to repeat, but warn you, they're very tough questions. And if you're listening with young people, I encourage you to use a lot of discernment. You do not ask a man who is suggesting that he had sex with a girl, did you torture her? You don't do that. In referring to a girl as Snow White, because some of the pictures show that Jeff Epstein liked to have girls dress up as Disney characters, Epstein asks, which Disney character would you like next? So I dug into this because other people are digging into this, and it came across something utterly bizarre, except it's not bizarre. I don't even think the director of this film actually has any idea what he got into. He wrote an article about this conspiracy theory. So there's a guy named James Alefantis. He was owner of Comet Ping Pong and somehow ended up, according to the 2012 GQ magazine, published a feature on the 50 most powerful people in Washington. James Alefantis, owner of a pizza place, was number 49. Now, he has connections beyond the pizza place and the ping pong facility, but pizza is a term that is littered throughout the Epstein files, and it is very clearly not pizza. It's not the food, and anybody who's read this can understand this. So there was a movie that a friend of his made, or someone Alefantis knew. I don't know if he's a friend, but he was one of the producers of this. And this is just a little bit of sound from the movie, and it's hard to picture. But it happens to be an idyllic New England scene.
17: Texas?
18: Sweden.
17: Well, then welcome.
16: So this is a very rich young man taking this girl to their family's isolated beach place on an island in New England. It all looks very idyllic. Sunsets. Last night I pretended to be asleep, she said, and saw Peter watching me through a crack in the door. He claims we're alone on this island and that the other guests will arrive in the coming days. So sure enough, the whole thing takes a turn and gets very, very creepy. And the producer, the writer and director said he intended this to be a look into alternative realities or perceptions of reality. Fair enough. It's also about a girl trapped on an island with a guy who is overly sexualized and creepy. And another young woman shows up at some point in the film and says, be careful with him. He's dangerous. There's a scene in the trailer where one young woman is laying on her back in a suggestive pose and a hand is feeding her pizza. Pizzagate. I read this director's piece on this, and he wrote a response to it saying that he considered it all a conspiracy theory, but he's not necessarily against conspiracy theories. I believe this guy wrote the film. I don't think he intended it to be a Jeff Epstein drama. But when you have a guy like James Alefantis who decided to help produce this, and the theme matches everything we're told about Epstein, and when you've seen Alefantis' former Instagram channel, which I have, and saw the pictures of little kids and the comments about little kids and the jokes, if they were jokes, about this empty basement room that someone called a kill room, just spray it down with water, leave some money under a mattress, and then you match back to the pictures in the Epstein files, or even just the descriptions of the pictures in the Epstein files, you begin to question things. when you have people you've never met come to you because they know you're in podcasting to ask about Jeff Epstein, and the only thing you can answer is, yeah, it's worse than you think. Or you can tell them, yes, it's demonic. I would also say this, when you look at this stuff, please put on the armor of God. Be purposeful about it. There was also a discussion this weekend between two billionaires on Twitter. What a time in which we live. This is something one of those billionaires said at one point. He was talking about helping some women get some visibility for some things they went through. This is a quote. I'll just read it. I can play it for you in his own voice, but you might know who it is. Take a guess. Quote, "My team and I looked at it and thought her voice should be heard. That was because she was challenging someone who's so much more wealthy and powerful. It shouldn't be squashed. And that was providing the voice for people who are otherwise would be ground down by the system or the powerful. Is I think it's a good thing, obviously, especially in the case of women and obviously, especially in the case of sexual and or other kinds of torture and attack. So providing that support was something I felt very happy to do. The speaking truth to power and having a woman in her voice, having a chance to be heard and not squashed the legal course because she didn't have the money to be fully pursue it, I thought was a good thing for society, not just her. And obviously the point is the court should go through the process. And the fact that the court found President Trump guilty doesn't surprise me." That is Reid Hoffman, founder of LinkedIn, on the board of directors of Microsoft. He is in the Jeffrey Epstein files countless times, except it's not countless. 1,737 emails. Second only to Steve Bannon, who at one point decided to help a guy Bannon must have known was a pedophile. I believe it was after the conviction. Bannon offered him help with PR. Steve Bannon, who helps advise the president. There is Bannon, then there's Hoffman, then there's Bill Gates with only, quote, only 542 emails. So you can go back and look at these exchanges between Hoffman, and you can look at them between Hoffman and Epstein. And when you begin to dig into this, as I felt caused to do this weekend, it just gets sicker. And it gets more and more obvious. And it gets better and better when I tell you about a conversation I had with a young man I've talked to maybe three times for a total of 6 minutes. Probably the longest conversation we had this weekend, or rather this Saturday, was probably 4 minutes. Other times it's been, hey, dude, how are you? Hey, bro, what's the workout today? In this case, he said something to me that really encourages me. He said, if you read the Bible, you have no business being shocked by any of this. Amen. If you read the Bible, you have no business being shocked by any of this. Here's why I'm at with it politically. Pam Bondi has suggested that if the entire scope of this was ever shown to people, if people actually had to see what was going on, it would destroy the Republic. Here's my response. Okay. Okay. If knowing the truth about abuse of children in what appears to me to be utterly satanic is going to crumble the Republic, okay, I don't think it will. Satan wants to operate in the darkness. He does not want light cast upon him. And even when the light is cast, he wants to continue to try to hide. I read this comment from the director of this film, the film that has the plot line that looks a lot like Epstein Island to many people. It was in a publication called No Film School. Quote, "You had a conspiracy theory experience with the film. What can you tell us about Pizzagate and its relationship to Automatic at Sea?" And the director, Mr. Lessner, writes, "Yikes, that was an involved question. I wrote an article about that experience for Filmmaker Magazine that I encourage anyone who's interested to check out. In broad strokes, Pizzagate was and is, I guess, a debunked internet conspiracy that resulted from the hacked and leaked emails of Hillary Clinton campaign chairman John Podesta. The conspiracy alleged that a child sex trafficking ring was being run out of the basement of a pizza parlor in Washington, D.C. called Comet Ping Pong that had been the site of several high-profile Democratic fundraisers. Conspiracists began harassing and threatening everyone involved with Comet Ping Pong, particularly its owner, James Alefantis, who, in an odd twist of fate, was also an executive producer of Automatic at Sea and my previous short film, Chapel Perilous." Now, when he wrote these words and said it was a debunked conspiracy theory, it was some time ago. I'd like to get an update from him. That was 2018. It's 2026. Is it still debunked? No, it's not. No, Pizzagate is real. Did it involve James Alefantis? I don't know. I know his Instagram profile makes me want to drop to my knees in prayer to be protected from the demonic. God is not amused by any of this. He's not surprised by any of this. He's not blind to any of this. And this is where this gentleman and I got to, this young man in the gym. We were talking about earthly justice. Both of us were in there lifting weights. He's lifting a lot more of them than I am at his age. But both of us got to that point that a lot of men get to, which is, yeah, you know what? There was a time when redneck justice reigned, where people like this faced justice from fathers and other men in society. Both of us are discipled Christians. Both of us know we can't do that, but we settled upon this. To Pam Bondi, who published the names of every person named in the files, thank you for that. Now the videos, Pam. Because God has seen what's in the videos. God watched it happen. God was in the room while these men were doing unspeakable things to 12-year-old girls. And when I say unspeakable, there's not a line of the description of a photo that I could possibly read into AFR. Not a line of it. Because it is that filthy. God was there too. He knows the motives of everybody involved in this. He knows what they have repented of and what they've not. And here's how to tell they've repented. They've come forward. Any man or woman, because there were women involved in this as well, any man or woman involved in the sexual assault and torture, rapes of children at Epstein Island, will know you've repented when you come forward and speak the truth. Other than that, you're still lying. And to lie about something at this magnitude, in this scope, you have not repented. Further, you're going to know you have the Holy Spirit within you when you are forced to speak out, to admit to what you did. Until that time, rest assured, it may be secreted in emails. You may even have some encrypted channels. Maybe it's on Jeffrey Epstein's gaming account, which last weekend, not this past one, the weekend before, somehow came to life again. Someone began playing with his account again. Maybe the encrypted messages are there. God doesn't respect encryption. And to people who find themselves going down this rat hole, maybe don't, unless you're a prosecutor or someone in media, maybe just rest assured that God already knows every single detail. We'll come back on A Disciple's View.

0: It's Crazy Money Day. Hi, I'm Chuck Bentley with My Money Life from Crown. I recently read about Jason Kerlin, the lottery lawyer. He appeared on national television and advised some of America's biggest lottery winners. His advice? 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Over the years, he represented people with a combined $2.5 billion in lottery jackpots. Then federal investigators discovered that Kerlin and his associates were corrupt. They funneled more than $107 million into risky deals and fraudulent investments. That's a powerful reminder that credentials and popularity don't always equal integrity. Finding trustworthy investment advisors requires patience and diligence. 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Seek multiple opinions before making any significant financial commitments. Proverbs 15:22 says, "Plans fail for lack of counsel, but with many advisors they succeed." Ultimately, choose advisors whose character matches their competence. It's just as important as their investment performance. Jason Kerlin lacked integrity and paid the consequences, 13 years in federal prison. The judge told the court that his luck had run out. Now, if you're struggling to make ends meet, check out our budget coaching program. 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
1: Same old story, ERO. What does it mean? Hi, this is Dave Zanotti. One more time on the public square. ERO. Expose, resist, overcome. After years, almost five decades of research, public policy, and biblical truth, we've come up with kind of an operative phrase, ERO. If we try to boil it all down into a simple couple of words, which isn't probably the most responsible way of dealing with mass volumes of biblical content, the Bible is pretty clear that we're to expose evil. We're not to hide it under a bushel. We're to expose it. Secondly, we're supposed to resist it. When evil is holding people captive from finding the truth of the living God, we're to resist that evil. When evil is holding people captive in regards to the pursuit of justice, or their civil liberties, or the protection of their families, or their private property, or their conscience, we're to resist. But ultimately, we're to overcome. There's so many lessons to take away from 9/11 and the whole discussion about radical Islam. But the one that comes away from 9/11 the most to me is the story of Todd Beamer and Flight 93 and the heroes on that plane that galvanized their courage together in prayer and took on the crew of terrorists causing the crashing of that plane in Shanksville. They all lost their lives. They gave their lives. The resistance to evil started in the sky, and it started on Flight 93. That's where we have the famous term that I hope we'll never forget. Let's roll. When we read Romans 12:21, do not be overcome evil, but overcome evil by good, that's the word that's written in my Bible next to that phrase. Let's roll. See some evil? Do some good. This is Dave Zanotti on the Public Square. Thanks for listening.

0: I appreciate you listening to Disciples View. I'm Todd Herman. Of course, in the next segment, we'll get into a cleanup item and personal notes, as well as the Tower of Babbling. In this segment, we really concentrate on being in the world and not of it. And it's just remind ourselves that we're visitors here, that Jesus says that we belong with him in the new heaven and the new earth if we have given ourselves back to him. You cannot give yourself to God. God created you. I used to say that as well. You know, I gave myself to the Lord. No. He gave you life and everything in it. You can't give him anything. You can steward well. You can give back. You can honor. You can repent. You can seek forgiveness of sins and seek to abide with him and open yourself up to be cleansed and sanctified, which is to be made holy. But no, you're not giving yourself to him. You're giving yourself back. So because we do that, we belong ultimately in the new heaven and the new earth. What a gift. And as we're here, we're to be good stewards of our time, which is to recognize our nature, the nature of ourselves, as being in this world, but just visiting. A couple things to get to, and one of these is going to be, I know, because this happens, I'm going to get emails from people who are frustrated when I criticize President Trump's faith. I'm going to tell you why I'm doing that, because I'm unbelievably sad. I miss this somehow. If you're a fully committed Christian, you do not make a statement like President Trump made about his daughter. And no, it's not way back in history. It has to do with her faith. I somehow miss this. And I miss what President Trump said. And I've said that I think that President Trump is a baby Christian. This is an evangelical phrase, and it really comes off of the Apostle Paul, talking about people no longer being ready or not ready for the meat of Christianity. They need the soft foods. They need the mother's milk. They should be advanced beyond where they're at, but they're not. So we refer to this as being a baby Christian, not spiritually dead, born again, but having no knowledge of the faith and really just asking what the faith can provide to you. So we'll get to that. I want to start here, though, with someone who appears to be a very, very bought in Christian, abiding in Christ. Leslie wrote to me, Leslie Banfield. Hi, Todd. I'm writing to share a perspective in reference to the discussion presented on your Friday 11th program. And she's talking about this program, Disciples View. I'd asked people how they've changed in regard to death, how they view death once they became committed Christians, born again in Christ. I used to have necrophobia. If I pictured myself dying, I would wake up in the middle of the night hyperventilating, and then unable to breathe and running around my house or apartment like a madman, sometimes having to just slap my head, try to get myself to think of something else. It's the only phobia I've ever had. And since I've fully surrendered to Christ, at least I believe I have, I hope I have. Jesus, if I haven't, help me surrender what I've not. I no longer fear death at all. So I'd ask that question. So Leslie was responding to that. She writes, as an evangelical Christian, I wanted to convey a viewpoint regarding the topic of mortality that's deeply rooted in my faith. My conviction, based upon the insurance found in the concept of my name being inscribed in the Lamb's Book of Life, means that the prospect of death does not elicit fear. This theological understanding provides profound comfort and shapes a hopeful outlook on the transition from earthly life. This sentiment is further reinforced by the teachings of my childhood pastor, who frequently illustrated death not as a terminal end, but rather a transition akin to simply moving from one room to another. This analogy profoundly influenced my understanding and acceptance of life's ultimate journey, fostering a sense of peace rather than apprehension. Thank you for providing a platform for diverse discussions. Sincerely, Leslie Banfield. P.S. AI took over while I was writing this. AI used way more words than I was using just saying. Love your show, Todd. Looking forward to your book. Well, Leslie, first of all, what a kind note. Thank you for that. And I got to spend a good bit of time this weekend working on the book. I've got probably in draft form, I think I added some chapters. I mean, praise God I did. This is finally, I think, the book God wants me to write. I added some chapters to it, but I think I'm about six chapters from done. And when I sit and I'm in the spirit and write in the spirit, it goes so quickly. And it's I don't want to give it away, but I'll tell you, it's going to be hard for me not to hide. It's going to be hard for me to hide some of the things I've discovered while writing this, particularly about miracles and what I'm calling minor miracles. Really, really interesting. So we'll get to that. But rest assured, when the books are further advanced, we'll make sure that we talk about it here first on AFR and make it available here first and in my podcast first before anywhere else. So Leslie appears to be a very much committed Christian. Praise God. Born again. I don't feel that way about President Trump. I want to believe that he recognizes Jesus Christ as his Savior. I really want to believe that. I don't. I believe he's at a phase where he believes Jesus is real. He's surrounded by some unbelievable heretics. Paula White is a heretic. I have no problem saying that at all. When you say that you can run a special on salvation and give people seven times the blessings they would receive if they only give to you in your ministry that month, that God said, hey, go ahead and run a special. Paul, I've got a special here. Seven times for people who donate to you. I'm sorry, that's heretical. And I fear President Trump's maybe backsliding, because after he was almost killed twice and particularly shot in the ear, I truly believe he knew the Lord had saved him. And I truly believe at that point he knew something more. I feel like he's backslid. And then I found this old video. So let me start here. This is President Trump announcing the National Day of Prayer. And nothing wrong with this. We should pray as a nation. And praise God we're doing it. But in the announcement to this and how he runs up to this, I was feeling pretty good. And then I made the mistake of going to read or going to watch a video where he was speaking about his daughter's faith. How can you, on one hand, come out and say what he's about, you're about to hear about the National Day of Prayer, and then say what you did about your daughter and her faith?
1: To support this exciting renewal this morning, I'm pleased to announce that on May 17th, 2026, that we're inviting Americans from all across the country to come together on our National Mall to pray, to give thanks, and to we are going to do something that everyone said, like, that's tough. We're going to rededicate America as one nation under God. You know, a lot of people. Yeah, thank you very much. That's what I mean by the Spirit. It's so incredible to see it. I see it so much. I've never seen anything like it.
0: Okay, but President Trump, which God? Which God, sir? And I ask that in good faith. I know he's not a Muslim. I know he thinks he's a Christian. Or at least he tells us to believe he's a Christian. But which God? President Trump has been excited about what is basically a religious mall. The Abramix Center. It's in the Middle East, and in that center, you have Islamic teachers, you have rabbis, you have Christian priests and pastors, because it's all the Abrahamic faiths. So you can go shopping for a sermon. You could go listen to a rabbi speak about the false faith of Islam, and then turn and go listen to a rabbi talk about the incomplete faith of Judaism, which stands apart from Jesus Christ, does not recognize Jesus as the Messiah. Or you can go hear a sermon from a priest or pastor who's happy to be in a building with people that they can be friends with. They can have dear friendships. They can have partnerships in politics. They can take their families on vacation together. They can own businesses together. But they do not have a common faith. A common father of the faith? Yeah, Abraham. Okay. But there was a branching here. Islam is, in my judgment, either made up in whole from whole cloth or given to Muhammad by a demon who had him create a faith antithetical to the Christian faith, but paying just enough head fakes towards it that some people think it somehow respects Jesus. It calls Jesus a great teacher, but it doesn't recognize Jesus Christ as who he said he was. Jesus said, I am the way, the truth, and the life. No one comes to the Father but through me. I and the Father are one. If you've seen the Father, you have seen me. Jesus didn't say, I'm one of many prophets, because there were many prophets. Some people think there's even new prophets coming out now. And then you have Judaism, as I've described it, an incomplete faith. people who failed to recognize the Messiah. So when President Trump says we're going to rededicate the nation to God, I'm asking which one. President Trump said this is why the Spirit's so great. Which Spirit? That sounds a little bit evangelical. We talk a lot about the Holy Spirit. So let's be Spirit-led. Don't quench the Spirit. Let the Spirit run this, meaning the Holy Spirit. So when I heard that, I had some optimism, and then I continued to research. Where is President Trump at his faith? And then I found this. Now, I'm going to ask you a question. If you came, if your son or daughter at the age of 30 came to you, 30, 35, let's say they were incredibly successful in the world, in the way of the world. Let's say they'd done well, multiple businesses. They're living on the cash flow from this. They get to travel. Their kids go to fine schools. They've come to you and said, hey, mom, dad, don't worry about retirement. We've got this nailed for you. We already bought you a place. You're going to be well taken care of. You don't need long-term care insurance. It's all good. Set up an account. You're solid. You're golden. Oh, and by the way, mom and dad, I no longer believe in Jesus. Would you still say, well, at least we've got money. At least you're rich. Or would you say, wait, stop, hold it. What? And your daughter or son in their mid-30s says, no, I reject Jesus Christ. I want nothing to do with him. He's not my Lord, not my Savior. He's not God. He's not the Messiah. That's all lies. How would you feel? I have friends who've gone through this. You probably do as well. This world is a tough place to maintain the Christian faith for young people because the moment they get into college, many so-called professors make it their goal to talk them out of their faith, to abuse them out of it, to cause them to feel embarrassed speaking of it. All too many cases it works. I know friends who have their kids so fallen away from how they were raised, they were unable to come over for Christmas because they found themselves unwilling to be in a Christian home. In some cases, not allowed because they wanted to be called this or that pronoun or bring a same-sex attracted boyfriend. And the parents had to say, we can't. We love you, but we cannot embrace this sin. So how would you feel if you're very successful?

0: have Jewish friends. And they know I know that they know that I believe they're going to hell. And I know they believe I worship a false Messiah. But your daughter? And you get applause for this? So I invite you to listen one more time to President Trump's announcement about our day of prayer. And this is a short piece, and I want to be very, very, very open to President Trump, who has in times spoken the name of Jesus Christ. I don't know that I've ever convincingly heard the president say, Jesus is my Lord and Savior, and I serve him, and he's king of my life, and I'm nothing without him, and I need his redemption. So let's listen again.
1: To support this exciting renewal this morning, I'm pleased to announce that on May 17th, 2026, that we're inviting Americans from all across the country to come together on our national mall to pray, to give thanks, and to we are going to do something that everyone said, like, that's tough. We're going to rededicate America as one nation under God. You know, a lot of people. Yeah. Thank you very much. That's what I mean by the Spirit. It's so incredible to see it. I see it so much. I've never seen anything like it.
0: Which Spirit, sir? Which God? Sometimes President Trump sounds very excited as he speaks about God Almighty. And I'm listening for another name.
1: In 1776, history changed forever when our founders proclaimed the immortal truths that echoed around the world and down all the way through time. They declared that all of us are made free and equal by the hand of our Creator. A lot of presidents refuse to say that. They refuse to say that. Some refuse. Some major politicians refuse to say the word God. They don't want to say it. I say it. That we are endowed with our sacred rights to life, liberty, and not by government, but by God Almighty himself.
0: Anna Lulis, a commentator, said that President Trump said our rights come from Christ. Now, Jesus is God, part of the triune Godhead, but that's not what President Trump said. He said God. And I'm left to wonder which one. We'll come back on the Disciples View.

0: history was made on today's date. Stay tuned for an American Minute with Bill Federer.
1: September 16, 1620, 102 pilgrims set sail on the Mayflower. The two-month journey was beset with storms. At one point, the beam under the main mast cracked, being propped back into place using the screw of a printer's press. One youth was rescued after being swept overboard by a freezing wave. A boy died, a mother gave birth. Intending to land in Virginia, they were blown off course. In that first bitter winter, half died. Governor Bradford wrote, "Last and not least, they cherished an inward zeal for the advance of the gospel of the kingdom of Christ in the remote parts of the world."
0: This has been an American Minute with Bill Federer. For a free transcript, call American Minute at 1-888-USA-WORD.
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3: A major abortion pill case is now before the Fifth Circuit Court of Appeals. Louisiana is challenging the FDA's decision to remove the requirement that mifepristone, the chemical abortion drug, be dispensed in person, allowing for these drugs to be sent remotely and mailed directly to women. Louisiana argues this policy undermines their ability to enforce their own pro-life laws. The case is especially significant because the Supreme Court's Dobbs decision returned abortion policy to the states, yet abortion providers in states like New York or California can still simply mail the drugs across state lines, bypassing those laws. The Fifth Circuit's ruling could determine if states actually have the right to protect unborn children after Dobbs. This is about more than one drug. It's about protecting the unborn.
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0: Appreciate you listening to Disciples View. I'm Todd Herman. We'll get to the Tower Babbling and a personal note here in a second. Just a couple of quick observations. One, I guess, not as quick as maybe I might like, because you need to hear the whole thing. For people who hear me talk about the West Coast cities, you know, American Family Radio has, I think we're at 181 or so FM stations. And we're well represented throughout the American Southwest and the South and the East and somewhat in the Midwest, but it's kind of sparse out West. I don't know why, because big radio caught on to what Brother Don was doing. Don in his book said, I had a vision, God had a plan. It's about how he built the American Family Association and American Family Radio. It's just brilliant. And the big radio companies and the FCC figured out finally what he was doing and tried to stop that. We've got AFR.net, so it's not going to be stopped. And your donations make sure it's not going to be stopped. But for people who hear me talk about the West Coast cities as utterly fallen places and think that there might be a degree of exaggeration in that, just a couple of things from over the weekend. In the separate country of Seattle, the People's Harm Reduction Alliance, which was one of the first organizations to successfully start handing out heroin needles. Back in the day, 20, 25 years ago, it was a give us a dirty needle, we'll give you a clean one. Now, just about anybody can walk up and get a pack of 50 hypodermic needles, not to mention the fact that it's well known that there's places in the University District by the University of Washington where these people hand out heroin. They'll let you shoot it up. I even asked someone once with the People's Harm Reduction Alliance. I had him on the radio program. And I said, so your job is to make sure that addicts don't die from overdoses or dirty needles. Right, exactly. I said, what if someone showed up and they'd never taken heroin? They had not were addicted to anything, but they just wanted to try it. Would you help them shoot up? And the person didn't even think about it. I said, absolutely. I want them to do it safely. I said, so there's a safe way to start heroin. So that organization, which receives your tax monies, I put out Valentine's Day cards celebrating addiction, making fun of addiction, such as, I swore I'd never fall in love again, but I foiled for you. Get it? The foil? If you're not familiar with drug culture, foil is often used to cook meth or to cook heroin. Put a little saline solution in it, cook it up, and it's pure. So I foil for you. And those things are being distributed with the help of the King County Health Department. So that happened over the weekend. On the topic of the cities being fallen places, I came across this over the weekend. It's not from the separate country of Seattle. This is from Los Angeles. These are hidden cameras catching a homeless. The Los Angeles Homeless Services Authority, which, of course, gets your tax dollars. Watch as you can't watch this, but listen to what they found. Hidden camera investigation, and the video is just unbelievably agonizing to see.
1: We are following breaking news out of Salem, where a Senate bill to ban the distribution of needles near schools and child care facilities.
0: Oh my gosh, I got the wrong story. How could that possibly happen? How could that possibly happen? Oh, I'm sorry. It's Tuesday that we're doing this story about the homeless authority throwing away food. How could I possibly get the wrong story about a West Coast city? No. This has to do with the Monday version of this today. This is from Oregon. And in Oregon, they have banned something. Well, they tried to ban something. But people like the People's Harm Reduction Alliance, groups like that, they stood in the way of this. Listen to this.
1: We are following breaking news out of Salem, where a Senate bill to ban the distribution of needles near schools and child care facilities will not advance. Senate Bill 1573 sought to prohibit syringe service programs from operating within 2,000 feet of schools and licensed child care facilities. The bill had bipartisan support. Fox 12 began investigating this issue back in 2024 when we learned about a program that was offering clean needles and pipes free of charge in one Northwest Portland neighborhood inside a school zone. After our report aired, that program in that neighborhood did indeed move to another area. Opponents of the bill, meantime, felt that it discouraged harm reduction services from operating and would lead to health issues from those struggling with substance abuse. One of the bill's chief sponsors, Republican Senator Christine Drazen, sent us a response to the bill's failure. She says she is, quote, disappointed but not surprised that once again extreme ideology has prevailed over common sense and public safety in the Oregon legislature. SB 1573 was a bipartisan bill to ensure that kids who walk to school don't have to step over needles to get there.
0: So the People's Harm Reduction Movement is a lie. It is a lie designed to get people addicted to drugs, and when they're addicted to drugs, to give them more drugs. It's designed to mainstream drug use around kids, so they think it is something that you just do. It's just like having a Pepsi or a Coke. That's why they want to be located next to schools. So from Seattle to Oregon to San Francisco to Los Angeles, the entire West Coast is doing everything they can to get more and more people addicted to street drugs and to pharma. Often they use pharma to get people off street drugs, simply trading one for the other. On this program, we thank the Lord for placing supposedly wise people on tall towers of shaking sand, the sort of wise people allowed to run the People's Harm Reduction Alliance. We thank the Lord for doing that, placing them on these tall towers of shaking sand with our feature called The Tower of Babbling.
2: You know about the biblical truth of the Tower of Babel. A Disciple's View presents...
3: And I hope that... I think that Prime Minister Xi, she has some difficulties right now.
2: The Tower of Babbling.
0: Three sound bites in today's Tower Babbling. It's almost always the case. I actually found one that might be a suspect for a fourth one, a bonus one. We'll see if we have time. In the EU, the European Union has just voted to encode into law biological nonsense.
4: Resolution as a whole. Roll call vote. The vote is open. And the vote is closed. And that's adopted.
0: What was adopted? Trans women are women according to the European Union. Men are women. All across Europe now. They once again have to pretend men are women. Now that's going to be interesting since in the UK, which was the people of which were forced to join the EU, they've suddenly said that women nurses cannot be forced to take their clothes off in front of men. Well, good thing for those men, they're no longer men. They're now women again, magically. Next soundbite in today's Tower Babbling. This liberal woman claims that society needs to take the next step in the LGBTQ and so-called T revolution. Another step towards nonsense. In this case, though, something that will go beyond harming kids with chemicals and surgery, but with an Epstein-like effect.
5: Most of us feel discomfort when we think about pedophiles. But just like pedophiles, we are not responsible for our feelings. We do not choose them. But we are responsible for our actions. And we must make a decision. It is in our responsibility to reflect and to overcome our negative feelings about pedophiles. And to treat them with the same respect we treat other people with. We should accept that pedophiles are people.
0: They are people with a horrible sin problem. And a sin problem that puts them at the greatest possible risk. Because Jesus said, of those who cause these little ones to stumble on the way to him, they are better off having had a... millstone tied around their neck and being tossed into the ocean. So yes, we can love people. We're to love our enemies. We're to pray for them. But no, we do not need to accept that sin intent. Last soundbite in today's Tower Babbling. This is a same-sex attracted Canadian woman who says she's found the first real victim of the school shooting last week in which a boy pretending to be a girl shot 35 people, killed nine. and he killed his mother and his brother and then took his life.
6: As a person who went to school, had hateful comments directed my way, the first victim of this tragedy was the shooter. And you can disagree all you want.
0: Okay, I'll take you up on that. I'll disagree all I want. He was victimized, but not in the way you're going to go on to describe. He was victimized by a mom who decided to give him wrong sex hormones at a young age. And apparently surgery at a young age. Who bragged about wanting to have a gender-confused, gender-defiant child. That's victimizing. But no. The first victims of the shooting were, in fact, his mother, who participated in her own death by doing this to her son. But his little brother? Now, the victims of this will continue to be the Canadian people who are still being told by their media that this was a woman who did this. Because the little ones who died in this, the people who died, fortunately, we have a loving God. He will deal perfect justice here. But no, that person was not the first victim. And that's a wrap for today's Tower of Babylon.
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0: On a personal note, I was watching a discussion this weekend, and we'll probably get to this in some of the news coverage this week. A nominee for an office that President Trump is seeking to put someone into. That was an awkward way to say that. He was asked about a white culture and accused of being a white supremacist because he recognizes white culture. So let's you and I go ahead and play with this together. First of all, white is not a race, but neither is Hispanic, nor is black. Those are not races. Hispanic, it takes in a whole range of people. White is completely unrelated to race, and same with black. They're just delineators. But let's take a little bit of a look at this. When I go to Mexico, which I do two or three times a year, to meet with my stem cell clients and to get stem cell treatment there, I take special care to always get outside the resort and to ask my friends who live there to take me to real Mexico. Only one time has that turned out to be kind of scary, because I was with my daughter, and it was probably a place we ought not have gone. And our driver tailed us the whole time, I think protecting us there in case something went wrong. And I went back and talked to my friends who lived there, and they said, yeah, don't go back there. But every other time, it's been fantastic. And I worry about their culture. It bothers me that the resort in which I stay is disrupting culture there. Now, some of my friends will say, Todd, disrupt away. These have been some awful places, but their fishing hole was not awful. The fact that they had their own beach, which had been public until the resorts stole it from them, that was not awful. That part of their culture should have been preserved. Now, I say that there's no racial overtones. Sometimes I worry about the casinos that have come to the Indian reservations, changing the culture. Because my dad was the first to get me to fall in love with observing Native American culture. Now, I'm a born-again Christian. I know that you only get through to heaven through the Lord Jesus Christ. I do know about some of their faith structures. I cherish some of the books I have on Native American myths. My daughter grew up hearing stories about coyote and raven. And when I say their culture should be preserved, and I love the fact that some of their languages are being brought back to life. Praise God. Have you ever heard the Lakota tongue spoken? Fascinating. I say that, there's no issue at all. Why is it then that I say small town American life in North Idaho should be preserved? Some of our towns that have long existed as mining towns, Scottish immigrants, Irish immigrants built those. Why should I fall into sounding like a racist if I say that culture should be maintained? Their Protestant and Catholic churches, some of their traditions there. Why do I suddenly become a racist when I say that culture should be preserved? Well, it's because of those fake delineations, black, Hispanic, white. Satan loves to divide on purpose. Jesus divides that not accidentally, but because he's truth. We should remember that. In the beginning was the Word was with God, and the Word was God, because we believe, we speak. Because He first loved us, we speak His Word and walk in the path of Jesus Christ and make disciples of all nations, until God grants us permission to speak again together. And His peace, which transcends all understanding, rests upon you and your families. On behalf of Randy and AFR, I'm Todd Herman, and this has been a Disciples View.

0: I'm Steve O'Dell with Mission Network News. Tensions over fuel prices in Syria this week come on the heels of President Ahmad al-Shara declaring the country to be on a new trajectory, one that prizes democracy and will unite military groups into one Syrian army. As the Kurdish-led group SDF disbands, President al-Shara has promised constitutional protections for Kurds.
1: So this integration is going to occur. But as to whether the cultural and linguistics and political rights of the Kurds in the northeast will still be cared for and guaranteed, we're not really sure.
0: How new governance will affect believers in Syria is another unknown.
1: The prayer is that they would still be able to meet together, they'd still be able to worship, they would still be able to marry, and baptize, and that God would protect that religious freedom that they currently have.
0: Find more prayer points in our full report online. And World Missionary Press is sending 750,000 diary date books to prisons across the U.S. These books contain daily Bible verses and note-taking spaces. This year, WMP will also be sending Spanish copies. Helen Williams with WMP says,
2: "They are extremely well received. We get wonderful feedback from prisoners. It just gives them something to start their day. It gives them something to think about during the day. Gives them a place to write."
0: Having these books can also be a stepping stone to joining a Bible study. Please pray that the scripture would speak to the hearts of those who receive the date books and that the Holy Spirit would be with the prison chaplains as they minister to people through Bible studies. Learn the full story at missionnews.org. 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I'm Steve O'Dell.
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0: I'm Steve O'Dell with Mission Network News. Tensions over fuel prices in Syria this week come on the heels of President Ahmad al-Shara declaring the country to be on a new trajectory, one that prizes democracy and will unite military groups into one Syrian army. As the Kurdish-led group SDF disbands, President al-Shara has promised constitutional protections for Kurds.
1: So this integration is going to occur. But as to whether the cultural and linguistics and political rights of the Kurds in the northeast will still be cared for and guaranteed, we're not really sure.
0: How new governance will affect believers in Syria is another unknown.
1: The prayer is that they would still be able to meet together, they'd still be able to worship, they would still be able to marry, and baptize, and that God would protect that religious freedom that they currently have.
0: Find more prayer points in our full report online. And World Missionary Press is sending 750,000 diary date books to prisons across the U.S. These books contain daily Bible verses and note-taking spaces. This year, WMP will also be sending Spanish copies. Helen Williams with WMP says,
2: "They are extremely well received. We get wonderful feedback from prisoners. It just gives them something to start their day. It gives them something to think about during the day. Gives them a place to write."
0: Having these books can also be a stepping stone to joining a Bible study. Please pray that the scripture would speak to the hearts of those who receive the date books and that the Holy Spirit would be with the prison chaplains as they minister to people through Bible studies. Learn the full story at missionnews.org. 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I'm Steve O'Dell.
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6: What do you think of when you hear the word apologetics? Hi, Alex McFarland here. If you've followed our programming long at all, you know that really the foundation of our ministry has been apologetics. Now, today I've got a very valued colleague on with me, Grant Garwood. He's from Kansas, and we're going to talk about some exciting things. But we're going to talk about how God's Word tells the church, and that includes every believer, to be ready to, yes, present the gospel, but to be able to really defend the claims of Christianity. That's apologetics. We're going to talk about the rise and relevancy of apologetics for Christians everywhere. And with me to talk about this is just a valued friend and colleague in the ministry, Grant Garwood. Hey, Grant, thanks for making time to be with us today.
7: It's an absolute pleasure. Thanks for having me, Alex.
6: Well, you and I have become great friends and really co-laborers around apologetics. I always love to hear how people come to know the Lord, but how God guides them into apologetics. So I want people to hear your story. Tell us about yourself. Who is Grant Garwood? How did you find Christ? And how did you get led into this exciting work of defending the Christian faith?
7: Sure. Well, I grew up on a ranch in northern Nebraska, actually, almost into South Dakota. So about 45 minutes south of the South Dakota border. Grew up into a great family, good parents, and I learned a work ethic, which I'm still thankful for today. But I grew up in church, grew up in a little Southern Baptist church about 5 miles from our house, which was about 10 or 15 miles outside of town. And so I grew up in a very small church, and I learned about all the stories in the Bible. And then eventually, if I fast forward, I went to college at Oklahoma Baptist University in Shawnee, Oklahoma. And then after that, I moved to Wichita, Kansas. And faith, it had always been a part of my life, but it wasn't something that I put at the very top like it should have been. And it was kind of in my mid to early 20s where God started calling me to learn more about him, study him. And there were some things that were going on at church that were kind of encouraging that. And so that led to a number of different things to where I first heard the word apologetics, because I was in my mid-20s before I heard the word apologetics. And then from that, I started to look into these things and then started to get this idea in the back of my mind, am I just believing what I'm believing because my parents told me to believe it, or do I actually believe it? And if the Bible is true, then I probably need to figure out if it's true, because what it says tells me about my entire worldview. If Jesus rose from the dead, is he who he said he was? All of those things. And so I really went on this journey for several years, diving into all of the evidence, the apologetic, which we'll talk about here in just a little bit. But I dove into all that evidence and basically came to the conclusion after I went through everything that it was true, that there was a God, that the Bible was a reliable and trustworthy document, and that Jesus is who he said he was, and that he rose from the dead. And when I did that, and I went through all of that evidence, I thought, if I grew up in the church, and I know 1% of what I've just discovered, I want everybody else to know this too. So I compiled a really short book. It's about half an inch thick or so that people will actually read it. But I just wanted people to have a snapshot of what all of this evidence is. You know, you talk about evidence that demands a verdict. You've written several really good books on this. But I wanted people, well, for one, I'm not as smart as you all. And so I wanted to be able to have just a small bite-sized piece of that I could give to people and have these conversations. And so I just broke it down in three simple chapters. Is there a God? Is the Bible reliable and trustworthy? And is Jesus who he said he was? And so I compiled that book, got it published about a year and a half or so ago now. And it's on
6: Congratulations,
7: Amazon.
6: By the way.
7: Well, thank you. You know, anybody can really write a book. I just wanted to make sure that I was using sources like yourself and many other apologists that I could point to in that book to basically say, hey, don't take my word for it. Here's all the people that talk about this, and not just believers, skeptics and atheists alike, that agree on these certain aspects of apologetics. So I've really enjoyed the conversations that I've had with people, and it's opened a lot of doors and led to this Honest Questions project that maybe we'll visit about in a bit.
6: Yeah, I want to talk about that. Your website is honestquestionsproject.com, correct?
7: Yes. Yes.
6: I really applaud what you're doing. And by the way, I know, Grant, you're near Wichita, Kansas. Is that right?
7: Yes.
6: Now, folks, Grant has some events coming up, roundtable discussions. I think this is very innovative. And I want to challenge people, for one, attend if you can, because for one thing, you'll meet a young upcoming apologist that I'm very blessed and impressed by, Grant Garwood. But the other thing is, this is innovative. I just would love to see churches do these kind of open Q&A. Hey, if you're an unbeliever, if you're a skeptic, come. Kick the tires. Check it out.
7: Yes.
6: See what Christianity is about. At least give it some consideration. So talk about your roundtable discussions. When are they? How can people learn more?
7: Yeah, thank you for asking. So the larger events are two times per year, usually in April and October, and then those are followed by live Q&A at the end. Alex, you did one here this past April, and we opened it up for Q&A, and you did a wonderful job answering all of these questions from all of these different angles. But the roundtables will start in November, and we'll probably have two to three to maybe four if we need to each year. And myself and actually my pastor, Nathan Gunter, we're going to be doing those together. And the one that's coming up in November is going to be on the reliability of the Bible. So is the words that we have today, are those reliable? Have those been accurately transmitted throughout history? Talk a little bit about the translations, what that looks like, and how do we even have the Bible that we have today? How do we have, for example, the 27 books of the New Testament that we have today, and kind of walk through that and show how the Bible has been consistent throughout the last 2,000 years. So
6: that's great. A longtime friend, just a beloved brother in the gospel, Greg Kokel. Am I correct that you've got Greg Kokel coming to Wichita? Is that right?
7: Yeah, Greg Kokel is coming October 3rd to the Cozine Life Events Center here on the northeast side of Wichita. And his topic actually for that night is Jesus, man or myth. And one of the neat things about that topic is he's going to talk about the historical Jesus, but much of his talk is actually not even going to be using the Bible, because we have so much evidence outside of the Bible of who Jesus was, what he said about himself, rather, and the early Christian movement. So it's going to be a unique talk, and then, of course, followed by live Q&A as well.
6: And the date, the address, how people can come, that's at honestquestionsproject.com, right?
7: Yes, and the date is October 3rd, and the time is 6:30 to 8. And the address, I don't know that off the top of my head, but it's on the northeast side of Wichita. And the event center is Cozine Life Event Center. And you'll find that if you Google that here in Wichita.
6: Stay tuned. More after this brief break.
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0: Welcome back to the program. Alex McFarland here with me, being used by God. He's married to Sydney. They're in the Midwest, Middle America, and God is using them greatly. It's my friend Grant Garwood of the Honest Questions Project. Welcome back to the show, brother. And hey, man, you're a busy guy, but thanks for making time to be with us.
1: Absolutely. Thanks for having me, Alex. I appreciate it.
0: You know, before the break, we were talking about the evidence, the word evidence. And that's very true. I want to talk, if we could, about what are the claims. You've been around university ministry, ministering to people. What are the claims of Christianity that people want a little bit of proof about, in your opinion, Grant?
1: Well, you know, you and I have talked about this some, but there's a lot of, I would say, kind of top contenders for that. But I would say the resurrection is one of those. Obviously, the issue with the Canaanites, get that question quite a bit as well. But I would say the resurrection comes up a lot. And maybe that's because of my posture in conversations, because when people want to think about Christianity and we're talking through that, as you and I have talked about, the resurrection is central. Right? The Apostle Paul says, if Christ has not been raised from the dead, our preaching is useless, and so is your faith. Right. And if Jesus did not rise from the dead, then Christianity is quite literally not a thing. It stopped with Jesus, but it is a thing. And there's a reason that we're still talking about it 2,000 years later, and the evidence of the resurrection is extremely compelling. And your great friend, Gary Habermas, talks a lot about this. I actually just purchased his first magnum opus book, and I'm going through that right now. But there's just so much evidence for the resurrection. And I think when you look at the alternatives, and I would just encourage listeners, if they have some skepticism about this, one of your jobs should be to try to disprove the resurrection. Because I think when you start to go through that, you start to see these other theories, and there's a handful of them, but all of these theories have, well, all these alternative theories have different problems with them. And I think it's very interesting that when you get groups of people that think, well, I think this one works best, or this one works best, then you start to get disagreements among that. Because there's so many people that think this one is flawed for this or that reason. So they can't, you know, really even come to a conclusion as to the best alternative for that. And we were talking about this earlier, but if you, and I did this as a thought experiment, I typed in ChatGPT and I said, from a purely historical perspective on all the data and evidence that we have, what does that say about Jesus's resurrection? Is the evidence that we have, does it prove that Jesus rose from the dead? What's the best evidence, or what's the best explanation, rather, for the evidence that we have? And you know what ChatGPT says, Alex? It says that the best evidence that we have says that Jesus rose from the grave from a historical perspective. And how cool is that?
0: Isn't that awesome? Isn't that awesome? Because it's really true. Okay. You know, the London Times did a study. It was actually about November of 25, so not quite a year ago. But they said that kids today will spend 30% of their life on a screen. If on average a person is born, average lifespan in, this is Europe, but I wouldn't think America is too much different, but 75 years, plus or minus, that a mobile device, a screen, a laptop, kids today will spend 25 years holding and looking at a screen. And Grant, what's, you know, I'm not anti-technology. We all use technology every day. But I see a lot on YouTube that really bothers me. I'm on YouTube, you're on YouTube. But yeah, I've spent a lot of time studying history, archaeology, the Bible, theology, philosophy, logic, mathematics, the various things that all point to the validity of a biblical worldview. They really do. God exists. The Bible is true. Christ is authentic. But I'll see YouTube videos that are just wildly inaccurate, from somewhat off kilter to absolutely blasphemous. Now, the reason I'm belaboring this question is, if people are spending 30% of their life on a screen, how important is it that Christians know what they believe, churches proclaim what is true, and then churches equip people to filter out fact from fiction, true from false. How important is it in this screen time, digital, wired up world, Grant?
1: Well, it's funny how the truth of God transcends time, right? So things that were written a couple thousand years ago are still relevant today. And being able to give a defense or give an answer, as 1 Peter 3:15 says, give an apologetic for what you believe. It was true back then when First Peter's writing to the church that was suffering persecution, and it's still true today. And so when we think about the YouTube, when we think about the TikTok videos that are famous for this, you're right. We see things that say something to the effect of the Bible was written hundreds of years after Jesus walked the earth, or the Bible was constructed and voted on in this smoke-filled back room from all these politicians. And that's just, it is so far from what actual truth and reality is. And so I think, in my opinion, when you try to break down the walls and break down some of the barriers for seekers and skeptics, it's not even necessarily that you have to just really beat down the wall. It's just removing some of the misconceptions that people have been dealing with because they've been bombarded with YouTube and TikTok and all these videos. And so if I were to encourage viewers to do one thing a little bit differently, it would probably be to spend a little less time on your phone and a little less screen time, right? Because there's lots of things that need done, like studying scripture and some things that we're working on as a ministry, that if I sat and watched Netflix every night for 2 to 3 hours, there's a lot of life that wouldn't get accomplished. And I think Matthew 28 is pretty clear on the Great Commission. Go therefore and make disciples of all nations, baptizing them in the name of Father, Son, and Holy Spirit. And I'm with you to the very end of the age. So there is too much life to be grasped here. And for us, our calling is too big for us to be sitting on our phone for 2 to 3 hours a night. So.
0: Well said. Well said. The voice you're hearing is Grant Garwood, a friend, a colleague in apologetics, a ministry that is so relevant. And you can be a part of an apologetic outreach in your own area. When we come back, we're going to talk about some of the practical ways to implement apologetics into our walk and witness. Don't go away.
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3: 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In the midst of a culture obsessed with relativism, Alex is a sound voice who speaks timeless truths of Christianity in a timely way. With 18 published books to his name, it's no surprise that CNN, Fox, The Wall Street Journal, and other media outlets have described Alex as a religion and culture expert. 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
1: Welcome back to the program. We're just rejoicing in the fact that God's word is true. And we have a commission. Talk about something to live for, folks. We get to be, if you're a believer, you get to be a witness, an ambassador for Christ. And I love that New Testament verse that tells us in Mark 16:15 that we are to proclaim the good news to every creature. And some are called to go to the ends of the earth, but maybe you're called to go to the end of your neighborhood sidewalk and invite people to church. With me talking about this is Grant Garwood. Grant, I've got two questions. The first of which is, what advice might you have for people, no matter where, you know, 50 states, there's churches of every strata, and we love them all, been to so many of them. But people say, okay, I get it. A searching generation, we need to help them find Christ. What advice might you give a local church about how to begin to incorporate apologetics into their outreach and discipleship?
2: Well, that's a good question, Alex. And it's something that honestly we're trying to think through also and see what works best. And I think reaching out to other churches that are doing it well is one way to do that. We often have what we call life discipleship classes that are often 8 to 10 weeks on like a Wednesday evening. The kids get dropped off down the hall and they study and listen to what they're going to listen to on that end. And then we have our gathering. And I think starting to include those, so oftentimes it's like a men's study or a women's study, but starting to include some apologetics styles or apologetics topics that we can speak to, I think would really help the church grow and at least help them understand how much evidence there is that we can look to and point people to. And then I think that will allow them to become a little bit more hungry as well as it did for me.
1: Amen. Amen. That's great. I always love to ask people this next question, and it's about the people and the books that have influenced you. Because, you know, it's, you mentioned Greg Kokel is coming, and I think you and I have a mutual friend in Sean McDowell. You know, Sean is the son of Josh McDowell, and great, great, great leaders who we just love and we collaborate with regularly. But I want to hear the books and the individuals that have influenced you in Sydney. And maybe you might even give us a homework assignment of some books that we could seek out. But so here's a question. If you're stuck on a desert island, other than the Bible, you can take three books. The books that have really shaped your life, what would some of those be, Grant?
2: Good question. I'll answer the people and the books if I could. Obviously, people, that's going to be you, Alex. And then the book that would go along with that is Top 10 Objections to Christianity. And Alex paid me some money before I said that. So take that with a...
1: The check is in the mail.
2: Yeah. Drop it in.
1: You're very kind.
2: But obviously, Alex, you've been a huge influence on me. And then also J. Warner Wallace and his effective communication. Cold Case Christianity was big for me at the beginning because it kind of encompasses everything. And then obviously we've got Frank Turek, Don't Have Enough Faith to Be an Atheist, and some really good general apologetics books. And then when you look at more of a, so that's I'll say two of the three. And then the Case for the Resurrection by Gary Habermas and Mike Lacona, who we talked about earlier, Alex. And he's gone on and has a 4-volume set now, Gary Habermas does, on the resurrection. So much evidence there. But those would be some of the main books. And then I also really enjoy John Lennox and Stephen Meyer, kind of on the rationality and science end of things. And those people have helped me greatly. And then, I mean, you got to throw in C.S. Lewis as well. I mean, I've got right behind me here, I think, if I don't know if you can see if we're not on a screen, but a whole probably 6 or 7 set of C.S. Lewis. I mean, there's just been a lot of people that I'm grateful for. And, you know, prior to this, I didn't even like to read. And now it's pretty hard to get me out of a book. I just read.
1: So. Amen. Amen. God bless you. God bless you. Well, it's exciting. Do you know what? We last summer of 25, we were doing our camps, and I give God the glory. A teenage boy had come to Christ, and I do with middle school and high schoolers talking about how to begin to read the Bible and what are the big themes in the Bible. And this, I'm going to say, it was about 10th grade boy. He came up to me so excited. He said, "I read my Bible 45 minutes yesterday." He said, "I've never really been a reader, but I read the Bible 45 minutes and I wasn't even on my meds."
2: Awesome.
1: And I mean, that was really, you know, Romans 12 talks about that the Word of God renews our mind, really. And Grant, I love to hear you talk about these books because I could share some as well. But I think God's people need to be readers. The church should be a place where we attend to the life of the mind. Would you agree?
2: Oh, absolutely. And I always try to be careful when I talk about apologetics that apologetics is not a replacement of anything. So that doesn't mean that you put your Bible down and you pick up C.S. Lewis as an example. C.S. Lewis, if you go back to kind of the early church, we would consider C.S. Lewis as being edifying to read and fruitful to read, but it's not a replacement of scripture. So I often start with scripture. And once I finish that in the morning, then I move to these other books and read these books in the evenings. But there's just so many different ways of thinking through these things and coming at it from different angles. And if I could encourage anybody, it's read, read, read.
1: Amen. Amen. Do you have a favorite apologetics topic?
2: There's kind of three, and so I'll do them real quick. If somebody said, "Why do you believe in Christianity?" Obviously the resurrection is big on that list and at the top. But I also like the argument from the fine-tuning of the universe. I think that is so hard to get around. And so the fine-tuning of the universe, the resurrection, and then also the disciples. And, you know, we don't have absolute concrete evidence that every one of the disciples or Jesus' followers, that they died for the faith, but we know they were willing to do that. And we also know that several of them did die. So to me, when you pair all those three things together and then include that the disciples got nothing for that. They didn't get any favors or money or power or anything. All that they got in many cases was persecution, and yet they felt it was important enough to share the gospel with others on threat of their own life. So those three things are huge in my mind.
1: Absolutely. You mentioned Stephen Meyer. He and I had the privilege of working together some through Focus on the Family. And he's written and done a lot on the anthropic principle and the fine tuning of that this universe seems intentionally created for human life. We're almost out of time, but God's Word, the Bible, favorite passages or favorite book, favorite passage, where does your heart go in God's Word, Grant?
2: Great question. I always go straight to Acts 20:24, and this is Paul writing in Acts and or being recorded in Acts. And he says, "However, I consider my life worth nothing to me if only I may finish the race and complete the task the Lord Jesus has given me, the task of testifying to the gospel of God's grace." And that is something I say to myself every morning, and it helps the posture of what I live like each day to know that I'm not here for myself. I'm here to testify to the gospel of God's grace, and using apologetics and God's Word is, I think, how I can do that.
1: Wow, that is so beautiful. The voice you've been hearing is Grant Garwood, our dear friend in the Apologetics Ministry. His website is honestquestionsproject.com. I think you'll be blessed and maybe even inspired by seeing what he's doing. And maybe in your town, folks, you could do something similar. We're out of time. Thank you for listening. Stay strong, stay bold, and remember, your labor in the Lord is not in vain.
0: 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You may also reach us by calling 1-877-YES-GOD and the number 1. That's 1-877-YESGOD-1. Thanks for joining us. We'll see you again on the next edition of the Alex McFarland Show.
3: History was made on today's date. Stay tuned for an American Minute with Bill Federer. He helped write the Bill of Rights in the first session of Congress. He was a representative from Massachusetts and helped ratify the Constitution. He was offered the presidency of Harvard but declined due to ill health. His name was Fisher Ames. In an article published this day, September 20th, 1789, in the Palladium magazine, Fisher Ames wrote, "We have a dangerous trend beginning to take place in our education, putting books into the hands of children containing fables and moral lessons, and spending less time in the classroom on the Bible. The Bible states these great moral lessons better than any man-made book."
4: This has been an American Minute with Bill Federer. 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

0: many Christian men are ignorant of the daily battle they are in?
1: Lonnie Berger, author of Every Man a Warrior.
0: The enemy is real and he hates Christians. The devil wants us to fail and lose our witness as a follower of Christ. Preparing for battle each morning, a man must put on his armor by spending time alone with God. But the enemy fights against this. He brings distractions. The phone rings or the ding of a new email can cause us to waste our time with God. If we are going to start a new skill that the enemy is committed to defeating, we need two things. First, a well-thought-out place and time for your quiet time, away from distractions. And secondly, we must have brothers who hold us accountable and encourage us to grow this new lifelong habit of spending time alone with God.
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0: Hey, you know, it's been great having some time off, which is not really time off.
1: I mean, the knees are healing.
0: Yes.
1: I'm starting to walk.
0: Yeah.
1: And it's been a little bit relaxing over the last few days. But you know what's really even better?
0: Having time off while still listening to all the great guests that are coming on the show.
1: Bingo. I can't wait to hear what Cheryl and Laura Story will be discussing today. Laura is the best.
0: We love her.
2: So 25 years ago, I prayed what I called a dangerous prayer, the kind of prayer that resets your life and just challenges everything that you are. I pray, God, I don't want to be the same person I am this time next year. Mm. And honestly, by the time I understood all of the chaos that was going on around me was a direct answer to that prayer, I thought to myself, girl, that's the dumbest prayer you have ever prayed in your entire life. But when I look back on it, I'm so grateful for the nudge of the Holy Spirit, because for the first 15 years of my walk with God, I was focused largely on my benefits as a recipient of God's grace rather than the God who gives grace. Since then, for the last 25 years, what has happened as a result of that prayer? I have been refocused so that largely my life is attuned to God's holiness, His sovereignty, His faithfulness, His bigness, that He is worthy of worship. Reverence is the foundation of wisdom. It is the framework for relationship with God, and it is the topic of our conversation today as we talk with Grammy Award-winning worship leader, theologian, and author of the new book, Stand in Awe, How Reverence Transforms Our Worship and Our Lives. Laura Story, thank you so much for being here with us today.
3: You're awesome. Thanks so much for having me.
2: I'm glad. I'm very excited to have this conversation with you. And I know that you have been a guest on Family Life Today before, right?
3: Yes, I've done stuff with Family Life for a while now. I've

0: We have four children. My oldest is Josie. We have one girl who's our 13-year-old. Mm-hmm. Then we have twin 11-year-old boys and an 8-year-old boy. And so...
1: So teens and preteens. Ooh, fun.
0: Yeah. Yeah. It's a lot. but it's so much fun. And they're really neat kids. And have two tearing up some green room somewhere behind us. But I grew up in Spartanburg, South Carolina, but moved to Atlanta, Georgia 21 years ago. Martin and I, we'd only been married a year, and I was asked to come on staff at a church there called Perimeter Church. And okay. I've been there ever since. I'm helping with their music ministry.
1: So what led you then to write this book? Like, what led you to devote your gifts and your talents to worshiping God and specifically reverencing Him?
0: Two reasons. One, you know, when I first began working as help with their music. You know, a lot of people call that role like the worship leader. I was like the term music minister. That's the term that we used at my church growing up. And music minister, that word minister meaning servant.
1: Like, yes.
0: And it's a great perspective to have when you're in that role, that your true aim is to serve the congregation. Mm-hmm. It's not so much that you're the lead singer of the church. You're serving them and facilitating moments of them communing with God. And so when I first started, this is kind of funny. Before I did that, I was in a bluegrass band because I grew up playing upright bass.
1: Okay.
0: And so I played in a bluegrass band at a Mexican restaurant through college.
1: I love it.
0: It was ridiculous. So when I started at Perimeter, I thought, man, this sounds like a great idea, but I have no idea what I'm doing. Mm-hmm. And I, you know, began to learn things, from whether it's worship books or whatever, but mostly just turning to the scriptures and asking this question of, you know, how does God want to be worshiped? So one of the reasons for the book was just kind of the past 20 something years of me asking that question and searching the scriptures. But one thing I saw pretty quickly was that worship isn't just this thing we do on Sundays.
1: Yes.
0: And reverencing God isn't just this thing we do on Sundays, even though Sunday is a big part of that. Mm-hmm. Reverencing God is also about those other 6 days of the week.
1: Yes.
0: And another part of our story, which I've shared with some of the family life people whenever I've been able to be with them, a big part of our story is within the first 2 years of our marriage, Martin was diagnosed with a brain tumor. Mm-hmm. And it really has kind of changed everything about our marriage, everything about our family. And more than anything, with his brain injury that ensued after that tumor, just life has looked differently. Mm-hmm. And as a believer, if you began life or marriage with this idea that God exists to make my life better, mm-hmm. tidier, mm-hmm. more manageable. When you have some sort of chronic illness, you'll become frustrated with God pretty quickly if you think He exists to serve us.
1: Right.
0: So we have had to really change our perspective about what it means to be a Christian, mm-hmm. to say, God, you know, this is not the story I would have written for my marriage, for my family.
1: Right.
0: But we believe that you're God and we're not. And so we're learning also to revere Him, even in just us kind of walking a road that is different than what we expected.
1: Right. I think that's so important for people to understand that we are actually promised trials and tribulations in this life, right? We were not promised, to coin a phrase, our best life now. But the better is coming. But more importantly, that our life is to be centralized around the reality of who God is. And it's to reflect His glory and reflect His story. That means that our stories kind of come under subjection to His.
0: Yeah.
1: But what does that look like every single day of the week? I know Sunday, I come in and I have my three songs and we're going to stand and we're going to raise our hands.
0: Yeah.
1: One of my struggles with worship right now is because sometimes those songs are so directed at self and what God does for us and less towards Him and His holiness and acknowledging Him for who He is, that it doesn't even really feel like worship. But we sing those three songs and we check the box off, I worship God, and we go home and we might go back into a trial or a chronic illness, or even if we just go back into regular schmegular everyday life, how do we draw the thread from what I do on Sunday morning into what I'm doing every day of the week?
0: Yes. Well, I think you're hitting the nail on the head. you ask the question like, so what do people need? Mm-hmm. What do they need to be singing about God?

0: I mean, also, like, what is God desirous to be singing, and what yes. do people need to be singing? When the Psalms, you see over and over again, the psalmist singing, like, I will exalt the Lord, I will tell of his wondrous deeds. Mm-hmm. And when you think about a phrase like, I will tell of God's wondrous deeds, they're not necessarily saying, Psalm 34 would be a good example. Mm-hmm. You know, I will bless the Lord at all times. Mm-hmm. He never says, I feel like blessing the Lord at all times.
1: Right, right.
0: So oftentimes I'm reminding worship leaders, let's get away from the, I feel so happy towards the Lord right now. And let's focus on the wondrous deeds of God. Mm-hmm. Because oftentimes when we're singing about the things that God has done in the scriptures, mm-hmm. or even just the things he's done in our lives, when we're singing about the ways that he's already shown up and provided for us, it really kind of bolsters our faith. It really stirs up within us the faith we need to believe him for the things he's yet to do in our lives.
1: Yeah,
0: and that's a big part of worship.
2: I don't know if this is true for you, but it's super easy for us to let our schedules squeeze in everything except for the person I married.
3: Oh, yeah.
2: Work, kids, everything competing for our attention. And before you know it, your marriage has slipped into autopilot. You don't always notice you're drifting apart until it's already happened.
3: And that's exactly why Family Life's Weekend Remember exists. Mm. It's a chance to put your marriage back on the calendar and focus on what matters most.
2: And right now, through September 21st, registrations are 50% off.
3: That's half.
2: All you have to do is visit familylifetoday.com and click on the banner at the top of the page to give your marriage the time it deserves. 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That's SAVE50.
1: So I pulled up the scripture and I pulled up Psalm 89:7, and it reads, God is greatly feared in the council of the holy ones, more awe-inspiring than all who surround him. Lord God, this is verse 8 now, Lord God of armies, who is strong like you, Lord? So he's really talking about God. Would you consider this reverence?
0: And Oh, yeah.
1: How would you define reverence?
0: Oh, that's a great question. Because a lot of times people think about reverence as like, well, it's a style of music. You know, mm-hmm. if you have a drum kit in your sanctuary, there's no way you can be
1: right. If you have lights and smoke, you are not worshiping God.
0: Yeah. Exactly. Yeah. But how many of us have gone to a cathedral that has like the most, you know, beautiful mm-hmm. pictures and all of that, but it's basically
1: it's
0: a museum?
1: Dead. Yeah.
0: So reverence isn't necessarily something that's tied to a music style, that's tied to architecture, that's tied to a denomination, but really it's a acknowledging of God's holiness. It's responding in humility and surrender and faith mm-hmm. to who God is and all that he's done. And so I love the passage you talk about, the fear of the Lord. A lot of times we don't like to think about God as being someone that we should fear. And mm-hmm. ultimately, you go to the end of the story. For us believers, Christ has paid the penalty of our sin. Mm-hmm. So Hebrews tells us we can approach his throne with boldness and confidence.
1: Yes. Yes.
0: But it's not because God like totally mellowed out between the Old Testament and the New Testament. Man, he finally chilled out.
1: Yeah, I mean, you read the book of Revelations and you realize, oh no, he's not mellow at all.
0: Oh, he is still that consuming fire. But
1: yes.
0: One of the things, I love the idea of fearing. One of the things we see constantly in the scriptures is when God's people encounter him, you see a lot of falling down, okay?
1: Yes.
0: Isn't that, you see, there's passages where Joshua, you know, sees the Lord and falls down.
1: And Isaiah,
0: everyone's falling down.
1: Yes.
0: Yeah, Isaiah is a great example because we have Isaiah 6 where he sees God. And Isaiah he's this prophet who's, you know, kind of a big deal.
1: He's wealthy.
0: Absolutely.
1: You know, he knows the king who's just died.
0: 100%.
1: Right.
0: And he sees the Lord, it's shaking, there's smoke, the robes filling the temple, all of this. And his response is, woe is me, I am ruined.
1: Yes.
0: And I remember having one of those I am ruined moments with the Lord.
1: Yeah.
0: Where I was 19 years old and I was on a mission trip. It was a mission trip that I should have like I just kind of stumbled into, I was, this is kind of a funny story. I was with this college ministry and all of my friends were like, let's sign up for this trip to Mongolia.
1: Was that your first mission trip?
0: Oh, yeah. Oh, yeah.
1: Okay, you're like, that's not what you
0: it's
1: do.
0: It's not like downtown feeding, right, like in the soup kitchen. Yeah, you should have told me. You should have told me. That's not what I'm supposed to do for my first mission trip.
1: Right.
0: So here I am. So all my friends ended up dropping out. So it's just me with all these random people that I don't know.
1: Oh, my goodness.
0: And I remember spending the first, we were there for a month.
1: Mm-hmm.
0: And we could bring like two changes of clothes. We were showing, this is kind of neat, we're showing the Jesus film on the side of these yurts, these tents to nomads in Outer Mongolia.
1: Oh, wow.
0: And I probably spent the first week of that trip complaining. I mean, just like, oh, I just wish I had a shower. Oh, I wish, you know, I miss McDonald's. I don't know what I was missing. But all that to say, I remember the day before we left to come back and the trip leader said to me, like, I know that you're probably, you can't wait to get back. And I said, I don't want to go back.
1: Mm-hmm.
0: And what had happened is I had experienced the Lord in such a powerful way.
1: Yes.
0: Seeing people come to faith.
1: Yes.
0: Not even understanding the language that they were hearing. Seeing the change in their lives, the change in their countenance. And I really had this moment of saying, I'm ruined.
1: Yes.
0: Everything that I did before doesn't make sense.
1: Right.
0: Yeah. But it's like you were saying, even as you were kind of introing this whole topic, when you truly have that kind of encounter with the Lord, like the encounter that we see in the scriptures, revering God for who he is and all that he's done, it is impossible to walk away not changed forever.
1: Absolutely. Absolutely. And it's impossible to not carry it into your everyday experiences, right? Because you're always reminded of who it is that you are serving, who is your king, not just your king, but your father, to imagine that this great big God who thinks a thing and it is so, who is so worthy of adoration that right now, as you and I are sitting here, there are angels flying around his throne crying, holy, holy, holy is the Lord God Almighty, right?
0: Yeah.
1: That God wants an intimate relationship with you, that he tabernacles with us and wants relationship with us. Of course, I would want to reverence him. And because that's what Jesus said, the Lord desires for those that worship him to worship him in spirit and in truth, right? We carry the spirit of God and we carry the truth of God with us every single day. And might I add that one moment was just that one moment then. I'm sure that there have been many other moments since then, right? So when you think back over your experience with the awe of God and with reverencing God, what was a moment that, other than the Mongolian moment, right, that really stands out as pivotal to you as a worship leader and as a wife?
0: When I think about, you know, just the awe of the Lord, I think about it. We've gotten to travel a good bit with music and doing different things. I remember specifically being in Northern Ireland for a songwriting retreat. I know that sounds like I was really suffering for the Lord there.
1: I know. I'm at a retreat. I'm in Northern Ireland.
0: Exactly. You
1: know,
0: I mean, I wish I could I wish I could say my motives were pure for, you know, I just love the Lord. I want to write songs about him.
1: No, but going to Ireland, that's a good perk,
0: It was pretty cool. It was pretty cool. So we're at this cliff and you're just in awe of what the Lord, it's like you can't even put into words kind of what you're feeling when you see his creation, just kind of in a different way than you've ever seen it before. And that's the kind of awe that I feel like sometimes we've lost in our worship.
1: Yes.
0: In our Sunday morning worship. And one of the things in the book that I talk about like four different ways that sometimes we've kind of gone off course. Mm-hmm. And I call them, I talk about if reverence is the road, then there's four ditches we have to kind of be careful of. And one would be, you know, having a casual approach to God.
1: What is a casual approach to God?
0: Oh, that's great. I'm glad you asked.
1: Okay.
0: You know, casual isn't necessarily a great word in any relationship.
1: Right.
0: If you're single.
1: We're married and we're kind of casual about it.
0: We're kind of casual about it. Or you're single and you see like, I just want a casual, you know, on a dating profile, you're like, nope, I'm not doing that. But casual, you know, I think about the one of the churches in Revelation where it talks about, you know, if you are hot or cold, but since you're lukewarm, you know, I want to spit you out of my mouth.
1: Right.
0: You know, God is, he is too holy and too majestic and too just valuable. He is too worthy of our whole lives for us to be casual. But the thing that's interesting about this casual approach is there was actually a church movement, I don't know, it's been about 50 years ago, where there was kind of a new approach to how to get people to come to church. And the goal was, we really want people, we want to program the entire service to make people feel comfortable.
1: That wasn't Jesus' specialty.
0: Yeah,
1: that's
0: exactly what he did. I was like, I don't know if you've read the Gospels,
4: right?
0: But it's interesting because, you know, and the Lord used it, and there was fruit that came out of that. But sometimes when you go about something, you know, with the right motives, but there's still some unintended consequences.
1: Sure.
0: So all of a sudden, you're preaching about the love and grace of God, but you're not mentioning, dare I say, God's wrath,
1: right,
0: or the fact that prior to me having a relationship with the Lord, I was an enemy. I was
1: right.
0: I was against him. I was, you know, yeah, I could go deeper there. But so it's basically, in order to make people feel comfortable at church, they were telling maybe half the story. Just interesting when you think about the good news of the gospel isn't good news unless you tell the bad news.
1: Absolutely. It's like the person that says, I went to the doctor and I got this treatment, but they don't know what they were cured of.
0: Exactly.
1: Right.
0: Exactly. And when you think, if I was like to draw a diagram right now and you think about the deeper we see our desperation and how much we do not deserve to have a relationship with God. So if you think about a line going down, and then you think about another line going up where we're growing in our understanding of God's holiness and his majesty and his love and all of that. And then you kind of draw between those two a cross as we are growing in our understanding of how desperately we need the Lord and how sinful we are and growing in our understanding of God's goodness, the cross actually gets bigger.
1: Yes.
0: As that chasm gets bigger.
1: Yes.
0: And so you just realize how desperately we need to understand the bad news in order to marvel at this sweet, amazing grace that God has shown us.
1: You know, it reminds me of when Jesus, in the Sermon on the Mount, when he said, blessed are the poor in spirit, right? And poor in spirit are those who recognize how desperately in need of God they are. And then he goes on to say, theirs is the kingdom of God. Like, God opens up his kingdom to those who recognize that they need his kingdom, that they need him. Okay, so that was the first dish.
0: Oh, yeah.
1: Being casual.
0: Yes, and then this self-focused.
1: Yes.
0: We could spend the whole rest of the
1: time. Yeah, we really could.
0: Right? One of the things I did in the book, I had a friend of mine help me with this. I said, could you help me come up with a survey, a list of questions that people could answer to try to discern whether their spirituality is God-focused or self-focused? That was painful. I was like, okay, I'm going to include this in the book, but I don't know. I can't take this more than once because it was just so revealing. And it kind of goes back to, again, what you were saying towards the beginning. If we're looking to God to meet our needs, we will become disappointed and disappointed. Because what the scriptures actually teach is if you want to gain your life, you have to lose it.
1: Yeah.
0: You have to lose it. And one thing I've asked worship leaders before as they're kind of planning their services, I've said, if someone showed up at your church, they weren't familiar with church at all, but they showed up at your church, and apart from the sermon, just based on the songs that you sing, just based on the songs that you've planned for Sunday mornings, would that person draw the conclusion that we exist for God or that God exists for us?
1: What an amazing question to ask a worship leader.
0: It's for the worship leader, but it's also just for the worshiper.
1: Yes.
0: Like, man, what is it? Toby Keith, the I Want to Talk About Me?
1: Yes, yes.
0: Of course, we all want to talk about us.
1: Right.
0: And it's like, okay, great. I'm going to be at home talking about myself all the time. And then I'm going to go to church. And I'm also going to talk about myself all the time.
1: And I want you to talk about me as
0: well.
1: Exactly.
0: And I'm just going to comb the scriptures for all the verses that point to me. You know?
1: Right.
0: And And the truth is of course, I mean, the Lord loves us more than we could ever imagine. But you think about the Lord's prayer. The disciples are saying, Jesus, teach us how to pray.
1: Yes.
0: And he says, our Father who art in heaven. And he begins with, hallowed be thy name. Mm-hmm. Your kingdom come. Mm-hmm. Your will be done on earth as it is in heaven. Mm-hmm. And then he moves on to give us this day our daily bread. Mm-hmm. It's not that he cares any less about providing for our needs, but he knows that for us, we have to start with putting God first, putting his plan above our own, putting his will above our own, putting his glory above our own.
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6: 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Do you have him? 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
8: Hi, friends. This is Janet Parshall, and I want to welcome you to the best of In the Market. Today's program is pre-recorded, so our phone lines are not open, but I do hope you'll enjoy today's edition of the best of In the Market with Janet Parshall.
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14: This idea of checks is
8: Hi, friends. Welcome to In the Market with Janet Parshall. I am thrilled we're going to spend the hour together. If you're stuck in rush hour traffic, just take a deep breath, because we plan on helping you set your mind on things above this hour. If it is, as we used to call it in my house, the arsenic hour, where the kids are running around post-school, pre-dinner, take a deep breath, because again, you're going to be edified by what you're going to hear this hour. So if I were to say to you, out of the 66 books that make up the Bible, and remember, the Bible doesn't contain the Word of God, it is the Word of God, all 66, inspired, inerrant, transcendent, applies to all people in all times and all places. How many of you would say the book of Revelation? We'll wait. The buses will wait. I'll look for a show of hands. Yeah. And then a bigger question, why is it that some churches, and this isn't an indictment, this is just curious minds want to know, why is it that far too many churches treat the book of Revelation like Goldilocks' porridge? For some people, it's just too hot, and they're going to get into it, and everything is tied back to the book of Revelation. The other 65 books, okay, but this is the one that is everything, the end-all and be-all. Or for others, it's too cold. No. You know, it's we're far, far too sophisticated to bring that into our lives right now. That allegory has no application for the 21st century mind. And then you get these pastors that are dead right, dead center, understanding that Jesus shows up in Genesis and weaves himself through every single one of the 66 books. And that rather than be tied up and be afraid of dragons and beasts and bowls and scrolls, that the book of Revelation, when you think about it, when you really get into it, is one of the most exciting of the 66 books to read, and it's all about Jesus. Not meek and mild, warrior, king, conqueror, God incarnate. And it really is an absolutely fascinating book. But I will grant you that you and I need a good teacher to help us really understand it. And sometimes you can be so highfalutin that you can't get down to where we common folk are to really understand this. But again, God raises up men who know how to preach the whole counsel of God and to do it line upon line and precept upon precept. And one of those people is Pastor Gary Hamrick. I love his teaching. He does it with such clarity. He does it with such application. And he isn't worried about whether or not it offends. He never wants to be offensive, but it is everything that God says because he understands every word is there for our edification, as the word itself tells us. He's got a brand new book out on the book of Revelation. It's called Standing on the Edge of Eternity. Let that title sink in for a minute. And it's subtitled The End Times According to Revelation. Now, if you don't know who Pastor Gary is, you're in for a treat. He served as senior pastor at Cornerstone Chapel in Leesburg, Virginia, since 1991. And I have to tell you, that church is just a miracle story in and of itself. It's home to several thousand weekly worshipers, and that doesn't count the thousands who watch online. And I believe in transparency and good journalism and full disclosure. Craig and I are two of those thousands of people that watch online, and we are such faithful attendees. We love his teaching. So his desire is to do exactly why we fell in love with the church. His desire is to reach people with the truth of the scripture so they might experience a personal relationship with Jesus Christ and become mature in their faith. He's been married to his wife, Terry, for a long time. They have three children. And Gary, I got to tell you, brother, your bio's already out of date because it says 8 grandchildren and baby Noah's not counted in there.
15: You're right. We have 9 grandchildren now. So thank you, Janet, for having me. It's a joy to be with you.
8: Oh, thank you. It's a joy to be with you. And I have to tell you, our mutual friend, Ann Graham Lotz, just re-released a book that she wrote a few years ago about Revelation. It was called The Vision of His Glory. And I don't know, something's happening among God's saints right now where writing and talking and teaching about Revelation is really prescient in their lives. Why so for you, too?
15: Well, for me, my desire was to try to take a book that people otherwise think is complicated and to pare it down to small bites that people could read and digest and really appreciate the book of Revelation instead of being afraid to read it. Because I think too many in the church today, and you said it well at the intro, are reluctant to read it, and pastors are reluctant to teach it. And really, it's a wonderful book that presents to us a timeline of events that are about to happen, culminating, of course, in the return of Christ and our future to spend eternity with him. So it really is a wonderful book that much of the church has neglected because I think they look at it as too scary, too daunting, too complicated. But I just had a desire to break it down in small bites so that people could easily understand it and digest it.
8: And can I tell you, that is the perfect encapsulation of what you've done. Like I said, I just read Anne's book. I've read lots of other books on Revelation. But Gary, I got to tell you, what I love about yours is the absolute colloquial approach you take to this. You break it down in very understandable ways. We look at it, big chunks, themes at the end of every verse, or every chapter rather. You ask us to reflect on what you've just said. So you give us study questions. That, in my way of thinking, is always the hallmark of a good teacher because it's like what you teach us on Sunday morning. For those of you taking notes, I'm one of those people taking copious notes. But somehow when you answer the question, it gets written better, quicker, faster on the tablets of your heart. So I love that. And then you also end with an important takeaway that can be applied to us today, which I think makes it, again, one of the best books I've ever read on Revelation. So personally, and I want my friends all across the country to hear this, I think it's one of the best out there, and I thank you. And I was thinking as I prayerfully prepared for this and read it, I thought, there's 22 chapters. Gary and I are not going to get through 22 chapters of this book. So I thought, well, let me do a flyover and at least pick some of the things that are the ones that are talked about when people are having coffee with their friends and they decide to segue into a conversation about Revelation. The best place to start, if I can, is exactly what you do at the beginning, which was this beautiful way in which you lay out the kind of eschatological timeline that we read in the book of Revelation. And I'm coming up to a break, and I don't want to have to interrupt you, but can I ask you to get started? And when you hear the music, wherever we stop, we'll pick it up from there. But why don't we start with John himself? You know, when we stop and think about those who lay down their lives for the cause of the cross. John is troubled, and then he gets put into this island where he's imprisoned. But explain the island to us. What would Patmos have been like in John's day?
15: So I went to Patmos for the very first time a few months ago, and I was there as part of a tour I was leading through the footsteps of Paul, actually. But we made a little diversion into the Aegean Sea, where the island of Patmos is. And it was a prison camp where Domitian had sent John because of his faith in Jesus Christ. So it was a labor prison camp, but it was there that Jesus revealed these words to him.
8: Mm-hmm. You're sensitive to the music, and I thank you for that, Gary. So let's pick it up, and when we come back, we're going to still have John there on the island of Patmos. So something, well, astounding, something supernatural happens to him when he's on that island. And for a lot of people, that's the first sticky wicket. They can't get past the idea that, what was John seeing? Was he suffering from old age, delusion, hypothermia? What was going on there? Gary will break that down for you. His new book, my recommendation, best I've read yet, on the book of Revelation, Standing on the Edge of Eternity. Back after this.
16: 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Hi, I'm Barry McGuire, author of Ignite Your Life, explaining how you can have wholehearted faith regardless of your circumstances. I've celebrated the birthdays of several friends recently, and it got me thinking, what's the best birthday present we could ever give someone? Sure, we can buy them something they'll enjoy, but what if we gave them something that could change their eternity? The greatest gift we have is the hope we found in Jesus Christ. So the next time you're wishing someone a happy birthday, why not use that moment to share your faith? You could simply say, God blessed us with a wonderful friend when he created you. Happy birthday. 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Birthdays are about celebrating life, and what better way to celebrate someone's life than by pointing them toward the one who gives us eternal life? Ignite your life. 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
8: When the state of the world leaves us feeling uncertain about the future, remember God made his plans known to us far in advance. 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What a joy to spend the hour with Pastor Gary Hamrick. By the way, not only is he the senior pastor at Cornerstone Chapel in Leesburg, Virginia, do you know he also sits on the board of directors at the Museum of the Bible and the Family Research Council? That's what happens when you got a church right there in the shadow of the U.S. Capitol. He joins us today with a brand new book called Standing on the Edge of Eternity, The End Times According to Revelation. And by the way, if I may, this is one of those books. The primary source is always the Word itself. But I don't know about you. When I'm in the Word, I like to have resources around me that help me better understand. My primary teacher is the Holy Spirit. But then there's books that I like to have next to me. This is the kind of book you want right next to you when you're doing your personal study time in the Word of Revelation. Gary will literally walk you through this. That's his hallmark, by the way, as a preacher. Just takes a passage. We are currently going through Galatians, and it's just fabulous because he takes the meat right out, and he gets us to get off that diet of milk and to get some spiritual heft on our bones by getting in the Word of God. And we so appreciate that. So when last we met, John was at Patmos. He was there. Yeah. He had been confined to that island, and then he has this supernatural experience. Describe, Gary, what happens.
15: Well, in Revelation 1, he tells us that the reason he was there on Patmos, it says, for the word of God and for the testimony of Jesus Christ. So he had been banished there as punishment for his faith in Jesus Christ. And while he's there on this island, in Revelation 1:10, it says that I was in the Spirit on the Lord's day, and I heard behind me a loud voice as of a trumpet, and the Lord Jesus then begins to speak, and he hears this audible revelation of Jesus Christ, which is important. This is not the revelation of John. This is the revelation of Jesus Christ, mm-hmm. as he imparts all of this information to John, and then John begins to write what he hears and the visions that he sees, and God appears to him in this miraculous way.
8: You mentioned something that I think is very important, because for a lot of people, and again, because we're talking to people from Guam all the way to the Cayman Islands, you and I can presume that people are at various stages in their walk with the Lord. So sometimes the allegory makes them step back, or they think it's future, so therefore it doesn't have any relevance to me. You say that there are three interpretations: allegorical, historical, and literal or futuristic. Can you break that down for us?
15: Sure. So the allegorical method, people who interpret it that way, which I don't hold to, but they think that everything about Revelation is symbolic. It's just about good versus evil, paganism versus Christianity. The historical view puts all of the Revelation in an historical rearview mirror. And basically they say things like the Antichrist was Nero, and the suffering of Revelation in relation to the tribulation period was the suffering of the early church. And so I hold to, and I'm not the only one, obviously, this is a position that a lot of people hold, which is this is a literal book that we should understand literally. Does it have symbolic language? Well, of course, because John's writing in the first century, looking down hundreds of years, if not millennium, and so he is trying to use language to describe things that he sees in the future. But this is a literal book, and especially beginning in chapter 4, verse 1, all the things that follow are really in the future. Now, I think that there is an exception. I think there's a looking back in a couple of places. I think the fall of Satan's rebellion that we read about in Revelation chapter 12, I think that's a look back. But otherwise, the majority of the book is looking forward, and it is a literal book about literal events that will take place later. The symbolic language is just John's inability to communicate in words that we could understand. You know, I likened it unto if George Washington were to come across a cell phone in his day, how would he describe a cell phone? He would talk about it like a rectangle of metal and glass, like a mirror. I see little people. It has sound. But I mean, you know, John is trying to communicate things into the future, but it is a little book that we should understand that way.
8: Exactly. And you used a term I didn't know before. Now I'm the better for it, the polychronic view. That's very important.
15: Well, yeah, because we tend to like things in American Western culture in a monochronic way. Like we want one, two, three. We like it in order. A polychronic view is, I compare it to if you were to stand in a circular room and it's an art gallery. And it's not necessarily in 1, 2, 3 chronological order. The Eastern mindset, where John would have been writing from, is one that presents pictures in circular ways. And so we shouldn't always see everything in this monochronic way. It's kind of a circular view of what is to come. And that's sometimes difficult for the Western mindset to understand.
8: Yeah. But you create a great word picture. You said it would be like us standing in a room and there were televisions projecting different images all around us. They're all part of the inclusive story. They're different aspects of the story being viewed at different times.
15: Correct.
8: I thought that was very important. The other thing you point out, too, is that we talk about the church age, and the church age is going to end when we talk about the rapture. Now, I love this conversation because there are a myriad of views on this. First of all, I think it's important that you explain what your view is. You and I share it. I think it's biblically defensible, but there are a myriad of other of views out there on this.
15: Well, there are. My view is that these seven churches, the letters to the seven churches, they were literal churches in existence. Each church was an actual church located in what is today modern Turkey in the first century. But they are also churches that are spiritual in relevance. In other words, each church addresses spiritual issues that are relevant to believers today. And then they also, thirdly, have an historical significance because each church represents a distinct time period of church history. So what I do in the book is I walk people through the seven churches to reflect a timeline of the history of the church up to and including the church today, which is a divergent, there's a divergent stream where there is a Church of Philadelphia today and there's a Church of Laodicea today. The Church of Philadelphia, I hope we all belong to as believers, that's the legitimate church, that's the evangelical church that's going to be raptured. The Church of Laodicea, well, that's the lukewarm church, Janet. That's the woke church that will not be rescued because they aren't really believers, but they think they are. And so the seven churches paint a picture for us that is an important aspect of what the church is like even today.
8: And I have to commend you. I thought I could just take the whole hour and do nothing but talk about the seven churches. And if I did that, there'd be so many things I couldn't talk about. But let me just tell my friends that it is deep theology taught with absolute clarity and application for today. This is why I love the book so much, Standing on the Edge of Eternity. Back after this.
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8: A lot of conversation out there today about the subject of money, capitalism, free market, free enterprise versus socialism. 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Which system is better?
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8: Standing on the Edge of Eternity, brand new book by Pastor Gary Hamrick, senior pastor at Cornerstone Chapel in Leesburg, Virginia. By the way, they have a radio program. It's called Cornerstone Connection, and it plays on over 200 stations each weekday all across the country. I have a link to Cornerstone Chapel. It's great. It's user-friendly. It's chock full of information. And you can join the tens of thousands of people globally who watch the services at Cornerstone Chapel. In fact, I want you to know one of the things I love about Cornerstone Chapel is they actually have a family picnic for people who listen online. And Gary, people come literally from around the globe to this thing, which is just stunning to me.
15: They do. Yeah, it's always amazing. Yeah, we're always so blessed to see people come and join us for that.
8: Amen. That's so wonderful. All right. So I want to do the finish of the flyover because I think that's important. Then I'm going to pick out a couple of those big sort of headline stories that come out of Revelation. So we talked about the church age, and I would love for you to explain the difference between the rapture and the second coming. For a lot of people, they think they're one and the same. And then what happens in between the rapture and that moment when he comes back like a thief in the night?
15: Yeah, that's right. And that's a great question, because when we talk about the second coming of Christ, it's a broad term that really communicates two aspects. The first part of the second coming of Jesus is only in the air to receive the bride. And that's the rapture of the church, where we will be caught up. And we will be with the Lord, and we'll be rescued, because following the rapture is 7 years of tribulation that come upon the earth. And then after the tribulation, at the end of the tribulation, is it culminates with the Battle of Armageddon. And then Jesus Christ comes again, but this time he comes to the earth, and he comes to the same place from which he ascended. He comes back to the Mount of Olives, east of Jerusalem, and he sets up his kingdom for 1,000 years, and he rules and reigns from Jerusalem. So the two aspects to the second coming of Christ are the rapture, which is he only comes in the air, and then his second coming to the earth after the tribulation period. So it's a broad term, but it really communicates two aspects.
8: Mm-hmm. Absolutely. Now, so that everybody listening can say that you understood exactly what happens, Gary, am I right in saying that not a single prophecy has yet to be fulfilled before the rapture of the church takes place?
15: Yeah, that's correct. There are still Bible prophecies that we're looking forward to that have not yet been fulfilled, but nothing that is needed before Christ returns. I think the biggest one, of course, that was fulfilled when Israel became a nation again in 1948, and a fulfillment of the dry bones from Ezekiel 37. So really, we're just waiting at any time now. Jesus could sound that trumpet and we go to be with him.
8: And nothing would be worse than to be left behind. So to anybody who's listening right now, they could be able to say when they put their head down on their pillow tonight, I know beyond a shadow of doubt that if Jesus were to rapture his church out of the air at midnight tonight, and we don't know, no man knows the hour of the day, not even the Son, only the Father.
15: Right.
8: What would you need to do to be prepared for when that happens?
15: Yeah, every person needs to have a personal relationship with Jesus, which is just a surrender. You know, really, it's about surrendering your life to the Lordship of Jesus Christ, believing that he died on the cross for your sins, and that he paid the price that we could not pay. He took on the punishment that we deserved, and that if we just trust him by faith that what he did on that cross, we shall be saved. And so that is my hope, and I know yours too, Janet, mm-hmm. that just for all who are listening, if they don't know Christ as their Savior, to trust him and pray right now and invite him into their hearts, into their lives, to be Lord and Savior. And then whenever that trumpet is sounded, they will be going with the bride of Christ to meet the Lord in the air.
8: Yeah. Amen. So every one of us has to answer that question, who is this Jesus? And that's the most important question to ask, and you now have heard the answer. So we could spend the rest of the hour just letting our sanctified imaginations run on what the rapture is going to be like. I mean, Craig and I were very dear friends with Tim LaHaye, and Craig wrote a series with Tim about what was going to happen at the end as well. But the idea of airplanes falling out of the sky, I mean, right. your doctor getting taken out of the operating room, I mean, the mind just runs wild. But that will happen. My mom, when I was a kid growing up, she used to tell me that one of the major Midwest newspapers already had in a vault somewhere a headline that says, "Billions Vanish."
15: Wow.
8: There was
15: wow.
8: no explanation for why that was going to happen, but that's exciting. But let me, again, we could talk 10 hours on the book of Revelation. There's so much there, but let me go to this 7-year period for a minute, if I can. So what I find fascinating about this, and again, there's a panoply of views about what happens according to some people's perspectives during that period of time.
15: Sure.
8: But it starts out with a false peace, which as a lover of Israel, as you and I are, I find that very interesting because I don't take my eyes off the Middle East. That's my northern star for prophecy. And if there's a false yep. peace, wouldn't a false peace have to be preceded by a time of troubling? So I'm wondering, before the rapture, are we going to see even more percolation in the Holy Land?
15: Well, I agree with you. I think our eye always needs to be on Israel. The way that Israel goes, it's an indicator for us. It's a harbinger of things that are to come. You know, we're living in a time where I think that we are seeing some Bible prophecy starting to unfold, mm-hmm. in particular because we have Russia making alliances with Iran, and the Bible clearly refers to this alliance in Ezekiel chapter 38, and Persia was the ancient name for Iran until 1935, and so we're seeing this alliance forming really in our lifetime like it's never been before. So things are lining up. I think we do need to always keep our eyes on Israel because that is really the center. That's Joel Rosenberg's term. That's mm-hmm. the epicenter, mm-hmm. And so we should be mindful of as things unfold in Israel. Those are indicators of what is to come.
8: Yeah, and our friend Ann Graham Lotz used to say when she was teaching on Matthew 24, look at your watch, I'm going to teach you how to tell time, and all of those signs that are there in Matthew 24. And you and I just might have a front row seat to all of this. It couldn't be a more exciting time to be alive. There's so much in the book of Revelation, and likewise it follows. There's so much in Pastor Gary Hamrick's brand new book on the book of Revelation. It's called Standing on the Edge of Eternity. I've got a link to Cornerstone Chapel on my information page, cornerstonechapel.net, and I got a link to how you can click on through and get the book published by one of my favorite publishing companies, Harvest House. Back after this.
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8: 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Glad you're here. But you really want to get this conversation from the beginning. So I love the technology of the 21st century. 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Download In the Market with Janet Parshall. Put in today's date and get my conversation with Pastor Gary Hamrick from the beginning, where we are now discussing his new book, Standing on the Edge of Eternity, The End Times According to Revelation. And I'm going to say it again unabashedly. I've read lots of books, as I said before. Many, many wonderful leaders are writing books about Revelation right now because something's stirring in our hearts right now. And it's all great. But I have to tell you what Gary does, and this is his hallmark of who he is as a pastor. Absolute line upon line, Christ-honoring, holding out the word of life, doesn't take it out if it might be culturally unpopular, if it convicts, amen, and if it comforts, amen, but it's line upon line. And he starts at the beginning and works all the way through. And I'm telling you, that's the way the word needs to be taught, and that's the way the book is written. And as I noted earlier, at the end of every chapter, there are questions for you to think about. There's an application of what that chapter is that you just read to your life today. And then Gary breaks it down in real understandable segments where some people, their eyes kind of glaze over for the book of Revelation. This is the book for you. Gary, by the way, serves as senior pastor of Cornerstone Chapel in Leesburg, Virginia. He's been there since 1991. Thousands, three services packed all the time, midweek service as well. Thousands of people come, but thousands more also are watching online. It's wonderful. Just something about exalting the name of Jesus and holding out the word of life. That's amazing. So let me, if I can, just for a minute, because there are so many huge aspects to Revelation, all fascinating, all pointing to Jesus. And that's the primary takeaway. So in the 7-year period, for those of us who've confessed with our mouth that Jesus is Lord and believed in our heart that God has raised him from the dead, if we're still living, if we haven't died, if we're not asleep, as the Bible said, in the grave, but still alive, and if that were to happen tonight, even so, come Lord Jesus, I'd love to miss supper. What happens? We get taken up in the air. And then what happens to us? Because you were just talking about this on Sunday, about our spirit, our body and our spirit, the body decaying, the spirit. What happens to us during that 7 years?
15: During that 7 years, the church is kept safely in heaven while all of this catastrophic mess is going on earth. And so the Lord preserves us there in heaven. And we come back with him when he actually comes back to the earth in Revelation chapter 19. But you know what's important, I think, for your listeners to understand, Janet, is that the tribulation, while it's a lot of catastrophe and cataclysmic events and death, we have to remember that this is God's final wake-up call to a Christ-rejecting, God-forsaking world. So to some people, they think, well, this is so horrible, all this tribulation. Why would God allow all this? Well, because he loves us so much that he wants to rescue the most hardened heart. And sometimes it takes that proverbial 2x4 upside our head before we recognize our need for a Savior. And so all of the tribulation, as messy as it is, as deadly as it is, it's God's final wake-up call to a Christ-rejecting, God-forsaking world.
8: But doesn't that tell us something about the character of God? You just quoted this, that he is not willing that any should perish.
15: Right.
8: So that even in that 7-year period, there's still an opportunity. But, you know, nobody wants to play Russian roulette here, okay? You have to be ready if the rapture were coming tonight. But some people might be saying, well, I just might be one of those people left behind and I get another chance. We shouldn't look at it that way, because
15: right,
8: you don't know. It's appointed unto man once to die, and after that, the judgment. You don't know if tonight is your last night on planet Earth, so you need to be ready now. But again, it says something about the precious nature of our great and eternal King, that even in this time of tribulation, there are those who are going to come to faith in Christ. But now let me fast forward, because again, I think not only is there an amalgamation between the rapture and the second coming and then the 7 years in between, but when we come back with him and we're part of that return, okay, this is where it gets really exciting, because now there's this whole period known as the millennial kingdom. This is amazing. Now, I picture John again with the television screens all around him getting these different perspectives. This is where you start thinking, how in the world does this happen? I come back with Christ. There are angels. I'm in a glorified body, but yet there are people that are going to be born and die in that millennial kingdom. And some will come to faith and some won't. And what's absolutely bizarre to me when I think about this, Gary, is wait a minute. You're seeing angels. You're seeing people in glorified bodies. Christ is on the throne. And you still don't believe? What does it take?
15: Yeah, I know. That is the great mystery, isn't it? It's like Christ is on the throne, ruling and reigning. The world is at its greatest time of peace because he is the only ruler. And still, people will rebel against him. It just speaks to the fact that the human heart is deceitful and wicked above all things. Who can know it? Because even when Jesus is ruling and reigning from Jerusalem, people will still, unfortunately, not accept him and receive him. But if I could just comment on one thing you said, Janet, about the precious nature of our Lord. I want people to know and not miss this in the book of Revelation, that Jesus, the title that he prefers the most in the book of Revelation is Lamb. And it is first used of him in Revelation 5 in verse 6, and it is repeated 29 times. He wants to be known as the Lamb that died for the sins of the world. He wants us to see him as that sacrificial Lamb who shed his blood on the cross because of his love for us. So I'm always drawn to that the love of Jesus is revealed through Revelation by his title Lamb that is most often used than any other title about Jesus.
8: I'm so glad you brought up Revelation 5 because isn't it interesting? Because he could have said lion, but it's the lamb. To underscore why that is, we know, we read in scripture that he's the unblemished lamb of God that takes away the sins of the world. So there's that sacrificial savior act that he did for you and me, that he would want to be known for that. It underscores again, does it not? I did this for you because I love you.
15: That's right. That's right. And so it will make that millennial period a wonderful time when we recognize that this is the Lamb who laid down his life for the sins of the world, and worshiping around the throne there in Jerusalem. That 1,000 years is going to be a glorious time. It is hard to imagine, you're right, but it's this whole idea of saints with glorified bodies in the same way that Jesus had a glorified body in the 40 days he walked the earth before he ascended back into heaven. But we will also be coexisting with people who came through the tribulation period, who confessed Jesus as Savior. They will be living out their lives and marrying and having children, but it will be a place of great utopia like never known before.
8: Yeah. Unbelievable. Can't even begin to imagine.
15: It's not quite heaven. It's not quite heaven, but it's going to be the most peaceful time we've ever known on earth.
8: Exactly right. Exactly. And, you know, when Craig and I talk about this, I always say, you know, there's a point at which my sanctified imagination has to come to an end because I have a little tiny Mickey Mouse mind and he is God and his thoughts are far above mine. And so it's like Christmas. There are going to be some surprises. I'm glad I don't know everything now. There's going to be exciting. I can trust him. I believe in him. I believe everything he said is good and true and right. And so whatever it is, it's going to be fabulous, even if I can't imagine it. And all I can think of is Paul being told, you were at the third heaven, keep your mouth closed. So it's got to be fantastic. Right?
15: I think it was J.B. Phillips who said, if God were small enough for me to understand, he wouldn't be big enough for me to worship, right?
8: Yeah, amen. So true. So very true. All right. So here's a couple of the buzz things that people always think about the book of Revelation. So who or what is the Antichrist? And there really is a false trinity that comes out of this time period. Talk to me about that.
15: So we first see a reference to the Antichrist in Revelation chapter 6, and it talks about how John saw on a white horse one who sat on it with a bow and a crown. The bow had no arrows, so it indicates that he comes under the guise of peace, but it's a false peace. And he's wearing a crown, but it's an inferior crown. The Greek word is stephanos. It's different from the diadema crown that Jesus will have. So he presents himself as a leader, and then we read more about him in Revelation 13, where he talks about how John says, I saw a beast rising from the sea. And it doesn't mean a sea creature. It means from the sea of humanity. The Antichrist rises. He's this geopolitical leader who will dominate the world as a dictator, and he will present himself like a Messiah. And unfortunately, many Jews will believe that he is the Messiah, and he makes a covenant of peace with Israel for 7 years, Daniel tells us. But he breaks that covenant in the middle of the 7 years, and then the eyes of people are opened, and they realize this is the abomination of desolation spoken of by the prophet Daniel that Jesus refers to, and this political charismatic leader will have this temporary dictatorship over the earth, but he is, just as his title suggests, he's anti-Christ. He's everything against Christ and presents himself to be God, and Jesus, when he comes, will overthrow the Antichrist.
8: Wow. Okay, so the Antichrist is one aspect of all of this. Where does the false prophet fit into this?
15: So false prophet also, he's like the dynamic false duo with the Antichrist, and the false prophet is this worldly religious leader of a worldly religious system. And, you know, back in the 1930s and 40s, the church then thought maybe Adolf Hitler is the Antichrist and Benito Mussolini or Stalin is the false prophet. And so we have seen many Antichrists, small a, over the course of history. But there is coming the Antichrist, capital A, and his cohort, the false prophet. And then you have the dragon, which is Satan, who gives power to both the Antichrist and the false prophet. So that's that unholy trinity of the Antichrist, Satan, and the false prophet. And they're coming onto the world scene. Of course, Satan's already here, but these other two are coming onto the world scene.
8: Yeah, note to file, doesn't end well for them. You got to read the
15: no,
8: book of Revelation.
15: That's right. That's
8: the
15: right.
8: Book is called Standing on the Edge of Eternity, the

0: speaking truth over the noise of the day.
1: Last night, congressional leaders released their plan to avoid a potential government shutdown this week with funding stopgaps, also known as continuing resolutions, or CR, to use the Washington term. This would keep the federal agencies funded into March. This comes at a time when alleged details over a border agreement were leaked over the weekend, causing Senate Republicans to remind people not to believe everything they read on the internet.
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2: Pastor Gary Hamrick is with us, senior pastor at Cornerstone Chapel in Leesburg, Virginia. He's got a brand new book out that's fabulous on the book of Revelation. It's called Standing on the Edge of Eternity. And let me just say again, and you always hear me say this about books I love, this is not a book report, okay? There's 22 chapters in Revelation, and every one of them is worth studying. In fact, Gary, when you preach through Revelation, how many weeks does it take you to do it if you can do it uninterrupted?
3: It took me about a year and a half, I think. And by the way, the publisher actually had the idea of each chapter in the book corresponds to the chapter of Revelation. So when you're reading chapter one, you're reading Revelation one, and so on. So I thought that was pretty good idea.
2: Again, user-friendly. I mean, it's a wonderful way as you're going through it to be able to just see these wonderful comments from Gary as you're reading through the book of Revelation. So let me, in deference to time, and I want to underscore, the book is filled with so much more than even the precious gift of irreplaceable time from Gary I can't possibly cover. So I just really want to underscore that this should be a part of your legacy library. This is the kind of book that you need as you're studying in God's Word every single day so that you're not afraid. It isn't an accident or an afterthought that God put Revelation in there. It is about us being looking forward with joyous anticipation to the return of our King, and in his full glory and all that he's done for us will be revealed. I've often said, when I get there, I'm spending the first million years with my face to the ground because I just don't know what it's going to be like to behold him face to face. So I get excited reading what's going to happen. So on that note, and again, I think people sometimes don't understand the sort of longitudinal aspect of eschatology. But when we come back, eventually there is a new heaven and a new earth. And this gets even more interesting. So where does that happen? And what do you and I do as followers of Christ who now have a glorified body? We're with him. What are we doing for the rest of our lives, for all eternity?
3: Yeah, that's a great question. Whatever it is, I can guarantee this, it'll be far better than the way life is on Earth.
2: Yes,
3: you know,
2: yes.
3: I always tell people when they're like, well, will I know my loved ones? Yes. Will I this? Will I that? And I just always remind people, whatever you love will be even better in heaven, and nothing that we are so burdened by here on earth will be present. There will be a new heaven and a new earth. The present earth and present heavens will be done away with, and God will bring about this wonderful new earth. It will literally be, that expression, heaven on earth. It will be this new Jerusalem, this new heaven coming out of God's creation to be present on earth, and we will live with him and rule and reign with him. I think that much of our time, Janet, is going to be just worshiping him, but enjoying just being in his presence. And I look forward to whatever all of that is. It's just going to be a glorious time around his throne.
2: Exactly. And if I understand this correctly, we're going to work. I mean, he's going to give us jobs. And I remember Billy Graham saying, I want to be mayor of Jerusalem. And I remember Cliff Barrow saying, I want to direct the heavenly choir. So those two jobs are clearly taken already.
3: Yeah, I've asked to be mayor over Bermuda, but the Bible says there's no more islands because they all vanish. So I have to find something else to do. But yeah, you're right. It's not like we're going to be sitting on clouds with harps and chubby little babies that, just sing all the time. It's going to be a glorious time of living and working and ruling and reigning with him. It's just going to be a glorious time.
2: Exactly. And one of the reasons why I want to linger here and why this is such an appropriate note for us to end our conversation on is that if you're not in his word, if you aren't deeply, madly in love with the Savior who is the unconditional lover of your soul, why would you be looking forward to heaven? We're thinking, by the way, we've let the Renaissance art period define this. We've let Hollywood define this. And we're thinking to ourselves, all of eternity, all I'm going to do is sing praise and worship songs. That sounds pretty boring to me. But if the centrality of the experience is being in the presence of Jesus himself, to me, an eternity is probably not going to be long enough. I mean, and then to be able to join him in working, it seems to me, and this is just my two cents from the peanut gallery, that this is taking us back to

0: Eden again, that whatever this new earth is will be Edenic in its existence.
1: Yeah, I would agree, because you see the tree of life present in Revelation chapter 22 that we last see in Genesis. And so, yes, it will be, it's when whatever Eden was like, it's going to be this glorious revamping of Eden that in a wonderful eternal way, and we will be enjoying each other's company. One of the things that I love about Jesus in his glorified form was that he was recognized by his disciples. And in the same way that Peter, James, and John, they were taken up on the Mount of Transfiguration, they recognized Moses and Elijah, though they had never met them. And so we will recognize our loved ones. We will be able to meet Moses and Elijah and the Apostle Paul and John, and it's going to be a wonderful time, a glorious time, just interacting and fellowshipping and living life to its fullest around the throne of Jesus.
0: Exactly, exactly. And I'm so glad you brought up the idea that he was recognized, because we've got over 500 witnesses to the resurrected Christ. And there are a couple of takeaways, I think, as we're looking through this glass dimly. And one of them is, I think we eat in heaven, because Jesus was eating fish when he was along the Sea of Galilee. So that gives me a little sneak peek. So if you're going to eat, there has to be food. If there's food, there have to be gardeners. If there's gardeners, there has to be hydration. Oh, this is where it gets interesting. I thought there was going to be no rain in heaven. So how do we hydrate the gardens in heaven or on the new earth?
1: Well, even before rain came in the days of Noah, there was this internal system of the misting and artesian wells underneath that misted and watered the earth. So maybe it'll be a terrarium kind of effect again. But it's just going to be a wonderful time.
0: Exactly.
1: I know we don't know all of the details, but that's okay, because God has saved, like dessert, he always saves the best for last.
0: That's so good. All right, so it's a capstone to this. And again, let me underscore 22 chapters, and we didn't get through 22 chapters. So there's a plethora of information for you to read and to glean from what Gary has written. What's our biggest takeaway from Revelation? What's the most important thing we should know?
1: The most important thing to know is that the Lord loves us, and he has revealed his plan to us so that we might be saved and spend eternity with him. And that's the book of Revelation, to get ready, because he's coming again.
0: Amen. And even so, come Lord Jesus. I hope it's before dinner tonight. Gary, thank you. That's exactly right. Thank you, brother, for your time. Thank you for your excellent teaching. Thank you for a superb book. And now we got one down. Okay, this is the book of Revelation. You only have 65 more to go, Gary. So you can just write from Genesis all the way through to Jude. We'll get the rest of them covered. The book is called Standing on the Edge of Eternity, The End Times According to Revelation. Again, I've got it set up on my website, so you can click on through to get your copy. And also, I have a link to Cornerstone Chapel in Leesburg. People around the world listen every single week, midweek service and Sunday as well. So check it out. I know you're going to be edified, equipped, and encouraged, and enlightened. And then, like me, you're going to hear Gary get you out there in the marketplace of ideas where you can influence and occupy until he comes. Thanks so much for joining us, friends. Love to spend the time with you. We'll see you next time right here on In the Market with Janet Parshall.

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7: I just argued a case at a Florida Court of Appeals. This is a case of first impression, meaning that this case has never been decided before in Florida, and it will set precedent. We're going to be talking about it on Faith and Freedom. I'm Matt Staver, founder and chairman of Liberty Counsel. Joining me is Holly Mead.
8: Yeah, you recently presented oral argument to the Florida 6th District Court of Appeal in this particular case that may actually set a precedent regarding Title VII employment discrimination because of religion.
7: Yeah, I think there's no question it will set a precedent. It's a case of Marin versus Nemours Children's Hospital. It arose out of a COVID shot mandate where Nemours mandated all the employees to get the COVID shot. It arose out of the fall of 2021.
8: And you know, it's so many courts are cowering away from dealing, including the high court, in front of this issue.
7: We had another case that we have asked the U.S. Supreme Court to review out of New York with regards to a COVID shot mandate, and the high court decided not to review it. And in fact, they've turned down every single COVID shot mandate.
8: And these people need justice. They were kicked to the curb for no good reason.
7: We've won cases at the Supreme Court regarding the COVID lockdowns regarding churches and places of worship, but they have denied review of any COVID shot mandate.
8: Yeah.
7: But here's the legal issue. And this is the reason why the 6th District Court of Appeals heard the case en banc. En banc means they heard it with all the judges, not just three judges, which is your typical appeal court panel. They heard it with all 11. So the reason why is because it's so critically important. And here's the issue. There's Title VII. It was passed in 1964. And that's the law that says you can't discriminate because of religion in the workplace. But Title VII has also been amended over time. In 1972, Title VII actually was amended by Congress. And frankly, I think it was weakened by Congress. It defined religion, which it didn't need to define because religion was already well known in terms of its definition as not only beliefs, but also actions. It makes no sense just to protect your religious belief, what you think, but not what you do because of your religious belief. So there was no reason to define religion, but they defined it. And in their definition, they said, strangely so, that an employer has to provide reasonable accommodation. Okay. But then it says, unless, and that's the big issue, unless the employer can show it's an undue hardship to do so.
8: But weren't they discriminating against the employees' religions and kind of categorizing them according to religion?
7: Well, think of this, for example. Title VII does not allow an employer to discriminate because of race if they could argue that it's an undue hardship. In other words, if you discriminate because of race, that's a violation of Title VII. It used to be if you discriminate because of religion, that's a violation of Title VII. But what this definition did in 1972 says that you can literally discriminate because of religion if you show that it would be an undue hardship for you not to discriminate because of religion. So it weakened, didn't strengthen, the Title VII from 1964. So that's 1964, it's passed. 1972, it's amended, it's weakened with the undue hardship provision. And then it was weakened even further in 1977 when the Supreme Court decided a case regarding undue hardship. And from 1977 until 2023, when that case was finally overturned, undue hardship was thought to be minimal cost. So an employer could discriminate against an employee because of religion if they could show that it would be minimal cost to accommodate that person. So for 46 years, it was even more weakened. And finally, in 2023, that was overturned. But we still have the undue hardship provision. It's just not as easy to satisfy. So Florida then passes a law in 1977, the Florida Human Rights Act, same year that the Supreme Court further weakened religious protections in 1977, after the 1972 amendment. And it does not include an undue hardship defense. It just says that you can't discriminate because of religion. It also includes race and other categories as well. So it doesn't include it, even though it knows that this issue of undue hardship is an issue talked about within the country. If you discriminate because of religion, that's a violation of the Florida Human Rights Act.
8: Yeah, and just tell me, how is an HVAC technician that doesn't want to get the COVID shot, how is that an undue hardship?
7: Well, it's not, and it's undue hardship is irrelevant, and that's our argument.
8: He's an HVAC.
7: Because we're talking about not Title VII, we're talking about Florida law. Yeah. So Florida law comes in 1977, after the 1972 federal amendment to Title VII. It comes in at the same time as the Supreme Court further weakens protections in 1977. And it passes the law, and it does not include undue hardship as a defense. Then it's amended in 1992, and it's called the Florida Civil Rights Act. Again, there is no undue hardship defense added. So the question now is, should the Florida law be interpreted in light of the federal law? Should the Florida law, which does not have an undue hardship defense, be interpreted as though it has an undue hardship defense because that's what the federal law has? And our argument is no, it should not. That Florida law actually gives greater protection to people who are discriminated because of religion than Title VII does. So in this case, getting back to your question, you've got an HVAC technician. And so here's what they did with the HVAC technician and others. Nemours created two categories. And by the way, the Florida law says that you can't categorize or classify people because of religion. You can't take an adverse action against them because of religion. That's discrimination. So think of the categorization and classification. Nemours got religious accommodation requests. They put them in two different categories. One category was people who had a general objection to the COVID shots for religious reasons. It may be that I object because my body's the temple of the Holy Spirit. I don't want to defile it with some kind of injection from COVID. So it was a general religious objection. They put those people in one category, and they granted about 100 of those accommodation requests, and they denied others as well. But they granted them. They reviewed them individually. The other category is the category that Christian Marin fell into. That's the category that says, I have a religious objection because of my pro-life beliefs. God is the creator. He created life. And I do not want to take anything that is associated in the testing or development phase associated with aborted fetal cells. So if you have the pro-life objection because the shots have some connection to aborted fetal cells in their testing or development phase, they put them in another category. And that's where Christian Marin was categorized.
8: Oh, wait a minute. What about medical accommodation? Did they give those?
7: They did.
8: Oh.
7: They gave medical accommodations. They gave religious accommodations. If your religious accommodation did not include a pro-life aborted fetal
8: that's
7: cell component. But if you had a pro-life fetal cell component, they put you in a category. Oh. And what they did with those categories is they anonymized them. They didn't know their name. They didn't know where they worked. They didn't know their job category. They just put you all in a category. These are people that are in the category. They didn't individually review them. They didn't know who they were. They didn't know where they worked. They didn't know what they did in their job. They knew that they just had a belief related to abortion. And what did they do? They denied them all, categorically, denied them all. And that's where Christian Marin was. And they tried to argue, well, they had some arguments. It didn't go well for them. I can tell you that I think that the court will ultimately rule against Nemours. I predict that the court will also follow our argument that we presented, and that is that they will also conclude that the Florida law provides greater protection than the federal law, and it does not include undue hardship, and we need to honor the legislator's intent and not read it in from a judicial perspective.
8: We pray so, because this policy needs to be changed, as well as in the future. Something's going to come up regarding this.
7: That's right.
8: It's going to come again.
7: And Nemours had 8,000 employees. They literally categorized 100 of these people. Boom. No review, nothing. And they did not feel that their belief was warranted. This is a great case for this particular issue. This case likely will go to the Florida Supreme Court because this matter has never been directly decided. And that argument was before 11 justices. Pray for the outcome of the case, Marin versus Nemours Children's Hospital. For more information, go to Liberty Counsel's website, lc.org.
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7: The High Court declines to reconsider healthcare workers' case. This is Matt Staver with Freedom's Call. Liberty Counsel previously asked the U.S. Supreme Court to reconsider a case involving New York healthcare workers who were fired for refusing to take the COVID shot due to their religious beliefs. Unfortunately, the High Court just recently refused to hear the case again.
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9: I'm Steve O'Dell with Mission Network News. Tensions over fuel prices in Syria this week come on the heels of President Ahmad al-Shara declaring the country to be on a new trajectory, one that prizes democracy and will unite military groups into one Syrian army. As the Kurdish-led group SDF disbands, President al-Shara has promised constitutional protections for Kurds. How the merger and new governance will affect believers remains to be seen. Please pray that God would protect these brothers and sisters and their religious freedom. And World Missionary Press is sending 750,000 date books to prisoners across the United States. These books contain a daily Bible verse and note-taking spaces. This annual outreach includes Spanish versions for the first time. Please pray that the scripture would speak to the hearts of those who receive the date books. Pray that the Holy Spirit would be with chaplains as they listen to inmates' struggles and share with them about Jesus. Go to missionnews.org for more. Mission Network News, a service of One Way Ministries. I'm Steve O'Dell.
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12: Welcome to today's Crosspoint. I'm Mark Taylor, and today we're going to be discussing the millennium reign, My guest is best-selling author, international speaker, and he's also the author of the Now, Next, and Final Prophecy series concerning this. He's had on many television shows and radio shows, Bill Salas. And here today on Crosspoint, we're talking with Bill Salas. Now, Bill, you're the author of the Now, Next, Last, and Final Prophecies, and this book that we're talking about today is part of that series. Is that correct?
13: It is, Mark, yes, thank you. And it's we call it our Here to Eternity series, the Now Prophecies, which came out in 2017. It talks about the prophecies that could happen at the present time. They lack any preconditions. And the second book came out in 2018 called The Next Prophecies, which have a few minor preconditions that pretty much will be fulfilled when the Now Prophecies find their fulfillment. But then we get into the last prophecies, the prophecies in the first 3.5 years of the tribulation. That came out in 2019. Gets into the prophecies in the first part of the first 3.5 years of the tribulation. Then the final prophecies. And then the second, last 3.5 years of the tribulation. That came out in 2020. And then the book I'm excited about came out in 2021 called The Millennium Prophecies that we're doing the show on today.
12: Yeah. Just kind of tell folks about, you know, people want to know what is the millennial, you know, so can you kind of explain where that fits into Bible prophecy?
13: Yes. After the second coming of Jesus Christ, at the end of the 7-year tribulation period, he restores the earth to Garden of Eden-like conditions, and he will set his throne up in a new Jerusalem, and he will rule and reign over the earth for 1,000 years. That's where the word millennium comes from. All kinds of great things going on. We can talk about some of the highlights of that period of time. Believers will inherit. Well, first of all, several things happen with believers. Church-age believers will co-reign with him during that time. There will also be resurrected Old Testament saints who, of course, had faith and got saved. There will be resurrected tribulation saints. So initially, it will all be saved people going into the millennium. There will be people who go from the old earth who are in their human bodies who are saved. They get saved during the tribulation period. There will also be believers that will go into the millennium and repopulate. However, there will still be a sin nature that goes on, so Christ will rule with a rod of iron, not with a feather, because those people, the offspring of those saved people who go into the millennium will have to make a decision like anyone does right now for Jesus Christ as their Savior. But then it'll go for 1,000 years. And a lot of wonderful things going on there. Christ will reign as a monarch, but he'll have a branch of government. We can talk about the different branches of government, the Jewish and the Gentile, etc. It's going to be a very exciting time. It's the high point of Old Testament Bible prophecy, but in the Old Testament, of course, they didn't know it would be for 1,000 years.
12: Yeah.
13: And so we find out in Revelation chapter 20, 6 times it talks about the 1,000-year period. And therefore, we call that the millennium.
12: Yeah. Right here in the first part of the book, in the contents of the book, chapter 1, you talk about the pre-millennium, the amillennium, and the post-millennium perspectives. Can you kind of line out what that's about?
13: Right. The pre-millennium is dealing with when Jesus returns before the millennium and sets up the millennium and reigns within the millennium. Amillennium, all means without, or, you know, basically would mean no millennium. Some faith believe that we're in the millennium now or there's no millennium. Post-millennium deals with after he comes back after the so-called 1,000 years. Some believe we're already living in it. So pre-millennium, of course, is the position of the book. He comes back and sets up the 1,000-year kingdom.
12: Okay. Why is there a millennial period? Why do we see a millennium period? Does there have to be for a certain reason?
13: Well, yeah, there is. Basically, Jesus Christ has promised to rule and reign over the earth. He's going to be given the title deed. He paid the price, of course, for our sins, and it's pretty much set up for him to rule and reign with his believers and loved ones. Also, there's promises that were made to Abraham, Isaac, and Jacob 4,000 plus years ago that they would be a great nation. They would have a descendants that multiplied like the stars in the sky, the sand on the seashore. They'd be given a large chunk of land in Genesis 15:18 called the Promised Land, which Genesis 15:18 tells us, of course, is from the great river of Egypt, probably the Nile, on through to the river Euphrates, which is through Syria and Iraq today, which basically would fit about 36 of the tiny Israels of today into that land. That land will be necessary to be that large so that all the descendants can populate the earth the millennium, and Abraham's covenant can be ultimately fulfilled, those promises made to Abraham, Isaac, and Jacob. Also, the resurrection of the Old Testament and the tribulation saints, that they can also be alive and enjoy the fruits of their belief.
14: Yeah.
13: So those are just a few of the reasons.
14: Yeah.
13: Also, Satan has to be bound. He's got to be gone. He'll be bound in the bottomless pit for 1,000 years. The Antichrist and false prophet will be cast in the lake of fire. So the bad apples, if you will be out of the way. But that does not stop the sin nature from still coming on into the millennium, to the human beings that come forward into that period of time. But what will happen is people in the millennium will not be able to say when they sin that the devil made me do it, because he'll be bound for 1,000 years.
14: Yeah. So there's really not just like the devil being around to give us the influence of sin, but that sin nature and people. So I'm just trying to go from what I've picked up on in the years past and, you know, hearing people talk about this so that people kind of understand. So is this an area of where everybody will be in this reign, or will this just be a certain group of people?
13: Well, there'll be different roles in the millennial government. So, for instance, I'll give you a couple of things. It'll be let's talk about the church first of all.
14: Okay.
13: The church will reign as kings and priests with Jesus Christ. And I'll give you a couple of verses on that. To him who loved us and washed us from our sins in his own blood and has made us kings and priests to his God and Father, to him be glory and dominion forever and ever. Amen. That's Revelation 1:6. So he's making us into kings and priests. As kings, we will co-reign with him when he rules with the rod of iron. As priests, we will be doing priestly functions, you know, like intercession. And remember, there's a lot of people who have to be led to the Lord in that period of time. The offspring will also need to make a decision. And it goes on to say in 2 Timothy 2:11-12 that it's a faithful saying, for if we died with him, we shall also live with him. If we endure, we shall also reign with him. So this talks about us co-reigning with him, and that would be in that period of time. If we deny him, he will also deny us. So this is the thing there. Now, the resurrection tribulation saints who get saved after the rapture of the church in the tribulation period, they have a different function. We're told here in Revelation 20, verse 4, I saw the souls of those who had been beheaded for their witness to Jesus and for the word of God, who had not worshipped the beast or his image and had not received his mark on their foreheads or on their hands, and they lived and reigned with Christ for 1,000 years. But here's their role is different than ours. And what it says here in Revelation 7:14-15, chapter 7, verses 14 and 15, these come out of the great tribulation, and they are before the throne of God and serve him day and night in his temple. So they're going to be more confined toward the temple. They'll be co-reigning with Jesus Christ there, but serving him in the temple. So then we get into the Jewish branch. That covers some of the Gentile branches. Of course, the Messiah, the monarch, the King of Kings and Lord of Lords, Revelation 19:6. But there'll be also the prime minister of Israel at that time will be King David. He'll be resurrected. It says here in Ezekiel 34:23-24. I will establish one shepherd over them, and he shall feed them, my servant David. He shall feed them and be their shepherd, and I, the Lord, will be their God, and my servant David, a prince among them. I, the Lord, have spoken. So he'll be the prime minister, but Jesus Christ, of course, will be the King of Kings and Lord of Lords. 12 apostles have a very interesting role, too. They'll be sort of like the Supreme Court justices at that time. You know, basically it says here in Matthew 19, Jesus said to them, assuredly, I say to you that in the regeneration, when the Son of Man sits on the throne of his glory, you who have followed me will sit on the 12 thrones, judging the 12 tribes of Israel. And there's a whole lot more things going on. There'll be judges and counselors and things. Israel will be a guiding nation to the Gentile nations that will exist at that time. But that's just a few of the samples of what happens in the millennial government.
14: Yeah. And you talk about, but mankind maintains a sin nature here. I'm talking about and some of the things you're talking about in the book. So does that mean, Bill, that at the end of this thousand-year reign, when the devil is let loose, that actually some people would follow him?
13: Well, it really does. Let me read a kind of a proof text here that helps us to talk about the age of accountability, that it's difficult to find such an age of accountability in the present church age or in the Bible, Old or New Testament, until you get to this verse, which is pertaining to the millennium, though. And the age of accountability is 100 years old, and here's what it says in Isaiah 65, verse 20. It says, no more shall an infant from there live but a few days, nor an old man who has not fulfilled his days, for the child shall die 100 years old. But the sinner, being 100 years old, shall be accursed. And what that's saying is it'll be longer life, for one. And it'll be a different style of life. There's interesting things about children interacting with nature, non-predatory behavior, this sort of thing. We can get into that also. But it says the child is going to live at least to be 100 years old. And at that 100 years old, if that child has not made a decision to receive Jesus Christ, they're the sinner at that point, and they run the risk of being accursed. And if they died at 100 years old as a sinner, they would not be, you know, going into the eternal order as a believer, which follows the millennium. Yeah. So in other words, they have 100 years to get it right, to make their decision. But after that 100 years, at any day forward at that point, if they die as a sinner, unsaved. So that's the thing there. And it gets into, that's why Jesus is ruling with the rod of iron. So when you ask that question about are there sinners running around at the end of the 1,000 years, there's a whole lot of sinners running around at the end of the 1,000 years, because we talked about in Revelation 20 how Satan is going to be released. It says here in Revelation 20, verses 8 through 10. So this is very astounding to me, because there's not just a couple sinners running around. There's a whole international force of these guys running around, which is really surprising, because you think with the devil being bound and for 1,000 years, and Jesus reigning on the earth, and the whole world is covered with the knowledge of the Lord, it says, and we're running around as kings and priests, trying to spread the word, and et cetera. It goes on to say in Revelation 20, and when the 1,000 years have expired, Satan will be released from his prison. That would be the abyss and or bottomless pit. And he's going to go out to deceive the nations which are in the four corners of the earth. So let's stop there for a minute. The devil did not change his ways being confined in the abyss for 1,000 years. He figured out a way to come back and deceive the nations of the world from the four corners of the earth. And that's what he does when he gets unleashed after the 1,000 years. This happens in what's called the aftermath period. So after the 1,000 years, you have an aftermath period of an unspecified period of time. Several things go on, and this is one. And then after that, you have the eternal order, the new heavens and the new earth, per se. But it says he goes out to deceive the nations which are in the four corners of the earth, not just downtown. You know, the four corners of the earth, international. And he refers to it as Gog and Magog. And some people think, well, that's Ezekiel 38, but it's not. And I can give you reasons, time permitting, as to why it's an entirely different scenario. But he does title it Gog and Magog, from the four corners of the earth, to gather them together to battle. And look at the amount of this, whose number is as the sand of the sea. There's going to be that many people who are tired of being ruled with the rod of iron by the end of the 1,000 years. Just a multitude of them. And they went up on the breadth of the earth and surrounded the camp of the saints and the beloved city. That would be Jerusalem. Of course, the tribulation saints resurrected are there also. And fire came down from God out of heaven and devoured them. So it's a quick war. God puts an end to it quickly. Fire from heaven comes down. And it says the devil who deceived them was cast into the lake of fire and brimstone, where the beast and the false prophet are, and they will be tormented day and night, forever and ever. So there goes your third inhabitant of the lake of fire. And he gets down there to meet up with his cohorts, the Antichrist and the false prophet. And of course, then after that, you have a white throne judgment. That's a whole entirely big deal. All the unbelievers ultimately go to that. And that's the judgment they have to face and give an account for their lives. But ultimately, they also will then join up with that trio of the false trinity in the lake of fire. So, of course, that's why we're telling people to get saved. When you understand the nature of the lake of fire, you don't want anyone, even your worst enemy, to go there.
14: No. So, Bill, you've, of course, done this book here. You've got a series on this. You've done quite a few things over the years. Now, people would want to know more about this book, you know, the Millennium Prophecies, then, and the New Jerusalem is what it says. And the altar, what other stuff you've done as well? How would they go about, because I know you put out a lot of DVDs on this and other stuff, how would they go about getting a hold of your ministry?
13: Well, the primary place to go would be to our website. We have an online product store which includes all the 11 books and 11 DVDs. This book does have a DVD also that goes with it. It's a teaching type DVD, PowerPoint slides and images. So they would go to Prophecy Depot. .com, Prophecy Depot, like Home Depot.com. Now, you can also find a lot of these things on Amazon. lot of them on Kindle. Also, a lot of ministries carry the products as well, like Prophecy Watchers and others. So, but we do like them to come to prophecydepot.com. And then while they're there, they can see all of the articles that I've written and media shows I've done, TV and radio, etc.
14: All right. Well, folks, stay with us, and we're going to be back with more right after this. This is Mark Taylor. 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Welcome back to Crosspoint. I'm Mark Taylor, and today we're talking here on Crosspoint with Bill Salas, the Millennium Prophecies and the New Jerusalem. One of his latest works out here. And we're looking at chapter 8 right now, the salvation of the sheep Gentiles, and this promoting social justice. Are the sheep Gentiles promoting social justice? That's what it says here on page 109. And you even mentioned Nancy Pelosi there, some of the stuff that she has said. So tell us how people do this thing and how this ties into this part of your book.
13: Yeah, it's interesting. Well, first of all, you go to Matthew chapter 25, and there's this judgment between the sheep and the goat Gentiles. And this is what's happening when Jesus Christ comes. He's going to have to, remember, there's still people running around on the earth who've had taken the mark of the beast, unbelievers. They've been worshiping the Antichrist. And amidst them, of course, are those who are saved to survive the tribulation, which will be difficult to do, but they will survive. And they're the ones that are going to inherit going to the Messianic Kingdom. So they're called the sheep Gentiles. So he gathers the sheep to the right-hand side when he's in Jerusalem. And, of course, that's a position of honor. He puts the goats, the unbelievers, on the left-hand side. And in the process, he says to the, in Matthew 25, verses 33 through 36, he says, I'll set the sheep on the right hand. And he says to them, ultimately, the king will say to those on the right hand, Jesus saying to them on the right hand, come, you blessed of my Father, inherit the Messianic Kingdom prepared for you from the foundation of the world. Because for when I was hungry, you gave me food. I was thirsty, you gave me drink. I was a stranger, you took me in. I was naked, you clothed me. When I was sick, you visited me in prison. And they're the sheep Gentiles are saying, well, when did we do those things? And he said, well, when you did the least of my brethren, you did to me. So this is where the social justice thing comes in with the politicians. They start saying, you know, you need to feed the hungry, the thirsty, the homeless, the nakedness, take care of them, the sickness, and, you know, be social, you know, justice and love all these people, which is true, we should. But, of course, that's not the context of this, what's being said here in Matthew 25. This is dealing with the end times judgment, who's getting into the Messianic Kingdom and who's not. So they take it out of context, but the bottom line is, what's important to realize is the order in which Jesus lays out these good deeds that they did, these acts of kindness. He says, when I was hungry, first he starts with hungry and then being thirsty and then homeless and then nakedness and sickness and imprisonment. So when I was hungry, you gave me food. Now remember in the tribulation period, if you don't take the mark of the beast, especially in the second half of the tribulation when it's available, you can't buy or sell. So unless you're, you know, well prepared, you're going to get hungry. And then when you get hungry, you're going to get thirsty as well. When I was thirsty, you gave me drink, he says to them. Of course, after your food and your drink runs out, your water, you got to leave to get more, and then you become homeless, right? And then as you're homeless, it says, when I was a stranger, you took me in. So these will be people who are helping those individuals. Then ultimately, when you leave, you can only take X amount of garments with you on your backpack or whatever you got, and pretty soon you become naked. That's the fourth thing in the downward spiral of events during this perilous period of time. And he says, when I was naked, you clothed me. And of course, when you're homeless, thirsty, hungry, naked, clothes are wearing out, your garments, you get sick. And when I was sick, you visited me. And ultimately, when you're sick, you're an easy catch to find to be in prison. And when I was in prison, you came to me. So these are the individuals that sort of be like the Oscar Schindlers at the time of the Holocaust. And some people say, when at least my brethren you did to me, they're talking about the Jewish, Jesus Christ is a Jew, they would say the Jewish remnant, the Jews who turned toward Jesus in the tribulation, they would say, some people believe that's the brethren he's referring to, that these sheep Gentiles are helping those Jewish people in persecution. Others believe that it could also be just believers in general, the disciple brethren theory. example, Matthew 12:49-50 talks about brethren. What it says here, it says, Jesus Christ stretched out his hand toward his disciples and said, here are my mother and my brothers, for whoever does the will of my Father in heaven is my brother and sister and mother. So more than just biological, it could also incorporate also the other Gentile believers as well as the Jewish believers who are in persecution. The Bible, the new commentary on the Bible, on the whole Bible, New Testament, says this. These commentators say that this is a judgment on the Gentiles who survived the tribulation and that the judgment will be based on their treatment of the Jews called Christ's brothers. But another view is that the scene describes a personal, public, final judgment on men according to the treatment they have given to Christ and consequently pertains to men within the Christian faith. I kind of favor both views. I think it incorporates them all. But the point is, these are the good guys. These are the believers who don't take the mark of the beast, who do, at the time of travail, are reaching out, trying to help those in need who are hungry, thirsty, homeless, sick, naked, and in prison.
14: Now, chapter 10 of the book is called The Slaughter of the Goat Gentiles. I like some of these titles here. It kind of gets your attention of what's going on here and talking about. And I'm looking on page 137, and you say, for an unbeliever, the first death is only phase one. The phase two is an even worse. It's in order for the unbeliever's soul to experience the second death after the millennium is apparently needs to be suited for the tangible body once again, which happens at the second resurrection. Unlike the first death, the second death does not seem to kill the body nor the soul. Rather, they appear to be attached together and alive when the unbeliever goes into the lake of fire. That's kind of a pretty sobering thought, isn't it?
13: Well, it is. Basically, when someone dies presently, if they're saved, they get to be in the presence of the Lord. Ultimately, they will be into a resurrected body, but an unbeliever loses his body. It dies, which is the separation of the material body from the soul. But the individual soul still goes into a containment place, which we call Hades or hell right now. Living people can't get into hell, only the souls, the dead part. Now, when the lake of fire comes, no one gets into the lake of fire unless they're alive, in other words, resurrected. So, for instance, the first two inhabitants of the lake of fire, we're told in Revelation 19, they get, that's the Antichrist and false prophet, they get cast alive into the lake of fire. Then 1,000 years later, Satan, who is alive and has a body, gets released from the abyss, and he gets cast alive into the lake of fire. So now we have billions, maybe trillions, I don't know, throughout all time, of unbelievers who have now got to get out of Hades and stand before the white throne judgment, and they will be resurrected. It says in Revelation 20, verses 14 through 15, the sea gave up the dead who were in it, and death and Hades, or in other words, hell, delivered up the dead who were in them, and they were judged, each one according to his works. And then it goes on to say, Revelation 20, 14 and 15, then death and Hades were cast into the lake of fire. This is the second death, and anyone not found written in the book of life was cast into the lake of fire. So death and Hades is no longer a zip code that will exist at that point, because it gives way into the territory of the lake of fire. There'll be no more dead souls, per se, from that point forward that go into, need a place to go, of confinement. All the unbelievers will be resurrected, and they will be put into the lake of fire. And the reason they had to be resurrected, Mark, is it says in Philippians 2, verses 9 through 11, therefore God, the Heavenly Father, also has highly exalted Jesus Christ and given him the name which is above every name, that at the name of Jesus every knee should bow, of those in heaven and of those on the earth and of those under the earth in hell, and that every tongue should confess that Jesus Christ is Lord to the glory of God the Father. There's no exceptions to that. Every knee and every tongue will confess. Knee will bow and tongue confess. So they're given the bodies to stand before the white throne judgment, given account for their life, and ultimately, since they have no advocate in Jesus Christ, their works did not save them, and they will have to make confession, the drop a knee and the confess that Jesus is the Lord. Now, that's not an altar call. That's why we tell people to do that now. It's what believers have done, and believers will do in the tribulation, and believers will continue to do in the Messianic kingdom.
14: Yeah.
13: But the bodies are given so that prophecy can be fulfilled.
14: Yeah. Now, and you talk about what in the book about what different people do believe in some of these areas of Bible prophecy, you know, in regards to the millennial reign and how things work, and you quoted them here in the book. One part here before we get out of this chapter, that right at the end of the chapter, there on page 157, you was talking about a quote that the Bible prophecy John MacArthur had made. But in part two of that, you mentioned the people then who are allowed to go into the millennial in physical bodies will be the sheep, the believers. Is that correct?
13: Yes. They're the ones that go through the sheep and goat judgment, Gentile judgment, Matthew 25. And of course, they were commended for many of them. Of course, they're all believers, but many of them actually went beyond the call of duty and helped the thirsty, hungry, homeless, you know, et cetera, the brethren. And they're the ones who are going to be going into the Messianic kingdom. And it's a very conducive environment to longer life. They will bear children. They will try to train their children in the ways of the Lord and become believers as they are. Throughout time, though, over 1,000 years and the multiple generations, of course, we talked about this earlier, a lot of those children will not make that decision. And they run the risk of, at the age of 100 of dying as a sinner. And then ultimately, if they die as a sinner, they will ultimately be at that white throne judgment we just talked about. So that's the sheep Gentiles are those that go forward into the Messianic kingdom. Now, there'll be a Jewish remnant that goes into the Messianic kingdom. Faithful Jewish remnant, we're told, but there will also be Gentile remnants that go in there as well. So, for instance, you have, we're told in Jeremiah chapter 49, verses 39, dealing with Elam, which is part of Iran today on the west, the Persian Gulf side, that they will have a remnant, that their fortune will be restored. We're told that Jordan will have a remnant in Jeremiah 49, verse 2. We're told that Egypt and Assyria will have a remnant in Isaiah chapter 19. And there's all other scriptures I put in the book showing a lot of Gentiles, islands of Tarshish and other places like that. Now, of course, we have to find out where they are on a map today. But so the point is that those sheep Gentiles are going to be believers who come from different countries and ethnicities and nationalities, not just the Jewish people, the faithful Jewish remnant of Zechariah chapter 13, verse 9, but also Gentiles as well.
14: Okay. Bill, again, if people's wanting to know more about all this, I mean, you do go pretty in-depth in this stuff, so you do a lot of studying, you can tell that. And so, you know, and even your DVD series and stuff could be used in small group settings and things like that. So tell people how they could find out more about what you do and how to go ahead and maybe get some of this information.
13: Sure. Thanks again, Mark. And of course, this is all available on our website, prophecydepot.com. 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We've got a product page with all the books and DVDs. We've got my articles, the media sources, and things like that, the interviews, and that sort of thing. So ProphecyDepot.com.
14: Okay. All right, folks, stay with us. We're going to be back with more in just a moment.
15: A place of hope.
16: 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It's reminding you, oh yeah, God is bigger than what you're going through. 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
14: Welcome back to Crosspoint. I'm Mark Taylor, your host. My guest today is Bill Salas. We're talking about the millennial reign of prophecies and the New Jerusalem, the latest book that he's put out, and a DVD as well that I will mention there. Chapter 13 of the book, you talk about the Jews in the millennial reign or millennial kingdom. Now, you know, we've heard of the 144,000, and you know, and then you talk about the Jews that are going to be there. How does this all work together? Because everything basically does kind of circle around the Jewish people, the Jewish state.
13: Right, and we talked about in the first segment how a promise was made to Abraham, Isaac, and Jacob, and Jacob, of course, went on and had 12 sons, 12 tribes of Israel, that their descendants would be multiplied. This is in Genesis 22, verses 17, I will multiply your descendants as the stars of heaven and as the sand which is on the seashore. So God has made an unconditional promise that Abraham, Isaac, and Jacob would have a multitude of descendants. And, of course, they haven't had that yet, but they will in the Messianic kingdom. It says in Zechariah 13:9, during the tribulation period, I will bring one-third of the Jewish people, that's what it's alluding to, through the fire of the tribulation. I will refine them as silver is refined and test them as gold is tested. They will call on my name, and I will answer them, and I will say, this is my people. And each one will say, the Lord is my God. And there are other verses that talk about them actually being a faithful Jewish remnant, being restored into the Messianic kingdom. Romans 11, verses 26 to 27 is important. And so Israel will be saved. So all Israel will be saved, as it is written. Now, that is represents all Israel at that point in time, because Zechariah 13:8 talks about two-thirds of the Jewish people in the land were killed or cut off. So they're talking about what's left is one-third that will be brought through the fire, Zechariah 13:9. It says all Israel at that point will be saved, as it is written. The deliverer will come out of Zion. They will turn away the ungodliness from Jacob. That would be Israel. For this is my covenant with them when I take away their sin. So what's going to happen is the Jewish remnant, in Matthew 23, Jesus was denied by the Jewish leadership as the Savior. And he said, listen, I'm not going to return to you until you say, blessed is he who comes in the name of the Lord. And so that means at some point in time, there's going to be a Jewish remnant that's going to make that confession, blessed are you who comes in the name of the Lord. And that's going to be this one-third. There'll be a remnant hiding in the tribulation, escaping the persecution of the Antichrist. And they're going to recognize Jesus Christ as the Lord and say, blessed is he who comes in the name of the Lord, and he will come for them. So they become believers. They become nationally, Israel becomes believers, and they are a major part of who inhabits the Messianic kingdom.
14: Now, the way you've got the book broke down here, you've got 21 chapters in the book, but each chapter you break down so people can kind of, to me, find those nuggets that are in there, in those chapters. And, you know, it really gets to picking things up very seriously after chapter 17, chapter 18, chapter 19. You talk about, you know, what a lot of people wonder about, the Great White Throne Judgment when the books are open. You know, you talk about the, you know, these wars that we're going to hear about. Talk about the Lake of Fire. You know, you talk a lot about things I don't think most people really get into. You really jump into this and pretty much in depth, and then you kind of give your final observations at the end of that. But the reason for putting the book together like this was that once they got into a chapter, to explain what the chapter they're reading is all about so that they can kind of get a better grasp on where you're leading them?
13: Yes. J. Dwight Pentecost had said that there's more said about the millennium than any other time period in the Bible, even more than said than the first coming and even the tribulation period. As I was writing this book, I realized he was exactly right in what he said, because it's actually the thickest book of the series. One of the main reasons is to evangelize. We wanted people to know about these various parts. The highlights, I want to read a couple of highlights of the millennium to your listeners, and the New Jerusalem and the Eternal Order. A lot of bright future for people who put their faith in Christ now and during the tribulation. But I also wanted to warn people about what happens if you don't, and then and the White Throne Judgment, of course, and what happens at the end of the millennium, etc. Some of the highlights in the Messianic Kingdom that I think it's very important for your listeners to understand is there'll be a global government ruled by Jesus Christ. There'll be only gladness and rejoicing in millennial Jerusalem. That millennial Jerusalem will exist. A world filled with knowledge and glory of the Lord. Many kind-hearted people leading righteous lives, no more war, a pure singular language, instantaneous answer to prayer, an end of blindness and deafness, crippled that will walk and leap, and mute who will talk and sing. And it goes on, there will be no more remembrance of bad events from the past. Places will be restored to Garden of Eden-like conditions. Children will be playing with dangerous animals and snakes. Life will be in the Dead Sea. Be gushing waters and wilderness and streams and flowing in the deserts, abundant vegetation, grain and grapes that grow faster than they can be harvested, many vineyards that drip with sweet wine, and robust construction and farming industries. Now, after the thousand-year millennium happened, then you get into the White Throne Judgment, that aftermath period, but then quickly thereafter you get into what's called the Eternal Order. Find out a lot of that information in Revelation chapter 21 and 22, where it says there'll be a new heaven and a new earth. The millennial earth is going to be restored. The current earth that we live on now is going to be restored because it's going to be destroyed so badly from the judgment and the tribulation. Christ will restore that. But in the eternal order, there'll be a new, brand new heaven and a new earth. There'll be a holy new city called the New Jerusalem. God the Father will dwell amongst his people. Now, right now in the millennium, God the Father, his kind of glory will dwell in millennial temple. and Jesus Christ himself will dwell on the earth, but God the Father, because there'll still be sin on the earth during the millennial kingdom, he can't physically dwell, just as Shekinah glory can dwell in the temple. However, that changes when there's no more sin, and it's all been judged at the white throne judgment. And at that point, God the Father will dwell amongst his people, according to Revelation 21, verse 3. And there'll be no more death, sorrow, crying, or pain. Remember, there'll still be death in the millennial kingdom, but the sinner could die at the age of 100. All things will be made new. God's people will be treated like sons and become heirs to all things. There'll be no fifth Jewish temple, for God and the Lamb, Jesus Christ, are its temple. There'll be a crystal clear, pure river of life and a healing tree of life. The New Jerusalem is a whole other high point, but those are the high points I want to let the listeners know. You know, this is what your future holds, and that's, we're not too far away, potentially, if we're as far along the end times line as we think. We're not too far away from the millennium, you know, coming together. You know, you got tribulation, 7 years of that. Of course, the church, I believe, will be pulled out before that. I'm a pre-trib rapture believer. But nonetheless, you know, if we're deep into the end times line, which is where I think we are, seeing every end times sign converge right now. There's no weapon that's not fashioned, no technology that's not developed, no national relationship that's not formed that would tell me otherwise. We're deep into the end times. Therefore, the millennium kingdom is coming not too far down the road. And people need to put their faith in Christ, escape the tribulation, and get into the millennium. And that's their guarantee that they'll go there if they're followers of Jesus Christ.
14: Yeah. Now, what happens during this period with the angels and the demons? I mean, what are they doing at a period of time like this?
13: Well, are you talking about the angels in general, or are you talking about the bad angels?
14: But, well, the bad

0: with his fallen angels with them, and they're upset because there's no, they can't get back up to heaven, and they know their time is short. So I think as we get into the end of the tribulation, you've got a, I don't know how many millions, hundreds of millions, bad angels and demons on the earth. They may even outnumber mankind at that point in time. But then we know what happens is the first thing that happens when Jesus returns and defeats the Antichrist in the Armageddon battle campaign is Satan gets cast out of the scene into the bottomless pit for 1,000 years. The Antichrist and false prophet get cast in the lake of fire for 1,000 years. But we're not really told what's interesting, Mark, and I actually went out and reached out to some of my colleagues to get their opinion on this. Fascinating things, quotes I put in the book from Dave Reagan, Mark Hitchcock, Andy Wood, Ron Rhodes, Ellie Marzulli, Gary Stearman, just to name a few. We're not really told where all the other bad apples, the demons and the fallen angels go, but the general consensus is they go where Satan goes. They're probably confined in the abyss, not necessarily the lake of fire, and then, of course, when Satan comes out, they probably come out with him at the end of the millennium. And they all, at that point in time, Satan loses that Magog, Gog and Magog, second Gog and Magog invasion. And fire comes down from heaven and consumes him. You know, and he gets cast in like a fire. So we think they follow his failed footsteps through the abyss. And then when he comes back after 1,000 years, he gets cast in like a fire. We think they're shadowing him all the way. Just like when they get cast out of heaven at the mid part of the tribulation, they're following him as his followers.
1: Yeah, and the role of the church during this period of time, or the Christians, is what would you consider with the role of the church with this being the New Jerusalem?
0: By the way, the New Jerusalem, Warren Wiersbe says, is probably about the size of 2/3 of the United States.
1: No.
0: It's so huge. Here's a quote from him. I want to talk about that, because it comes down from heaven like a bride adorned. You know, and of course, the church represents the bride of Christ. But it says the dimensions of this and descriptions of this city stagger imagination. Foursquare means equal on all sides, which may mean that this city is a perfect cube, a holy of holies, radiant with the presence of God, or it could be a pyramid. In either case, city measures about 1,500 miles each way, and that's up, down, north, west, south, east, or 2/3. And I just threw that in, but he says, or 2/3 the size of the United States. And the New Jerusalem is going to be situated on a great and high mountain. It's going to be constructed of pure gold, which includes a main street of gold, filled with the glory of God, illuminated by God and Jesus Christ. It's going to have massively high walls made of jasper stone, pearl gates named by the named for the 12 tribes of Israel, and foundations of precious gemstones, a whole menu of these unbelievable gemstones named after the apostles. So you have to figure with those kind of details provided, primarily in Revelation chapter 21, that the church is going to be heavily integrated into the New Jerusalem. The interesting thing is some people wonder if the New Jerusalem is actually a satellite city that exists today. And is it possible, if that's the case, that this is where the mansions that Jesus Christ is preparing for his believers, according to John 14, 1-6, is this where he's preparing those mansions? You know, Abraham, as we're told that... I got a moment to read a quote to you. This is from John Wolvert in his Bible Knowledge Commentary. Many expositors regard the promise of Christ in John 14:2 that says, I'm going to prepare a place for you, as referring to this city, the Jerusalem. Suggestion has been made that if the New Jerusalem is in existence during the millennial reign of Christ, it may have been suspended in the heavens as a dwelling place for resurrected and tribulated and translated saints, who nevertheless have immediate access to earth to carry on their functions of ruling with Christ. J. Dwight Pentecost, for instance, quotes Jennings and Kelly and Scott as supporting the concept that New Jerusalem is a satellite city during the millennium. Remember that when Abraham saw the city, we find out 4,000 years ago in Hebrews 11, 9-10, by faith Abraham dwelt in the land of promise in a foreign country, dwelling in tents with Isaac and Jacob, and heirs with him of the same promise, for he waited for the city which has foundations, whose builder and maker is God. So Abraham actually, I believe, saw this city and had foundations at that time. And then when John says in Revelation 21, verse 2, I, John, saw the holy city, New Jerusalem, coming down out of heaven from God, prepared bride, adorned for her husband. So he didn't see the blueprints of the city. Abraham saw the foundations of the city. John saw the city. So in my estimation, it's quite possible that that is the satellite city, and that is where mansions that Jesus Christ is making for his believers, as promised in John 14. And I'm going to read that real quickly. John 14, 1-4. This is what John Mulford was referring to in his quote. It says, Jesus says, let your heart

0: not be troubled. You believe in God, believe also in me. In my Father's house are many mansions. If it were not so, I would have told you. I go to prepare a place for you. And if I go to prepare a place for you, I will come again and receive you to myself, that where I am, there you may also be. And where I go, you know, and the way you know. He says nine times, you or your. It's a very personal message, not just to the apostles, but he's going to prepare a mansion in his Father's house. So here's how I kind of conclude the book. It says, this is a quote from the Millennium Prophecies book. The mansions being prepared for you as a believer are in my Father's house, which places their location where Jehovah dwells, which is according to Revelation 21, 2 and 3, is the God the Father will dwell in the eternal order among his people in the golden city, holy city of New Jerusalem. That's where Jesus' Father will live in the eternal order. That's where I believe he lives right now.
1: Yeah.
0: Perhaps this is a zip code that Jesus Christ is presently preparing a place for you. In other words, I put the encouraging thought that we're here today. Jesus Christ comes and gets us and raptures us, and he takes us to our mansions and we're in the New Jerusalem. So we're here today, but in the New Jerusalem tomorrow. And if I'm correct, that means that the most split second of the rapture, we go directly to the New Jerusalem, which ultimately descends down from heaven for the eternal order to exist and God's presence to dwell there.
1: Well, Bill, you're a wealth of information on all this stuff. And if people want to find out more and get this DVD and this book and other books, DVD series that you've done, how would they go about doing that?
0: Best thing to do is go to the website, prophecydepot.com, prophecydepot like homedepot.com, and they have an online book and DVD store there for them.
1: All right. Well, Bill, thank you so much for being with us today here on Crosspoint.
0: All right, Mark. Thank you.
1: Well, it's a pretty good interview today. Boy, Bill has sure got a lot of information there for you. Folks, he gets it from the Holy Bible, the book in my other hand. And, you know, you want to know what the Bible says. You want help from people like Bill Salas that can help you understand these areas of the Bible that may not be just quite clear to you. But always remember, it's the Bible that you need to know. It's the Word of God. It never changes. It contains the most important words you're ever going to read and certainly ever follow. Be sure to join us again next time as we again discuss issues that are affecting the church. Have a great week. Allow God to use you for his purposes so that greater things can be done. Make your life count in God's plans for eternity. I'm Mark Taylor.
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8: I just argued a case at a Florida Court of Appeals. This is a case of first impression, meaning that this case has never been decided before in Florida, and it will set precedent. We're going to be talking about it on Faith and Freedom. I'm Matt Staver, founder and chairman of Liberty Council. Joining me is Holly Mead.
9: Yeah, you recently presented oral argument to the Florida 6th District Court of Appeal in this particular case that may actually set a precedent regarding Title VII employment discrimination because of religion.
8: Yeah, I think there's no question it will set a precedent. It's a case of Marin versus Nemours Children's Hospital. It arose out of a COVID shot mandate where Nemours mandated all the employees to get the COVID shot. It arose out of the fall of 2021.
9: And you know, it's so many courts are cowering away from dealing, including the high court, in front of this issue.
8: We had another case that we have asked the U.S. Supreme Court to review out of New York with regards to a COVID shot mandate, and the high court decided not to review it. And in fact, they've turned down every single COVID shot mandate.
9: And these people need justice. They were kicked to the curb for no good reason.
8: We've won cases at the Supreme Court regarding the COVID lockdowns regarding churches and places of worship, but they have denied review of any COVID shot mandate.
9: Yeah.
8: But here's the legal issue. And this is the reason why the 6th District Court of Appeals heard the case en banc. En banc means they heard it with all the judges, not just three judges, which is your typical appeal court panel. They heard it with all 11. So the reason why is because it's so critically important. And here's the issue. There's Title VII. It was passed in 1964. And that's the law that says you can't discriminate because of religion in the workplace. But Title VII has also been amended over time. In 1972, Title VII actually was amended by Congress. And frankly, I think it was weakened by Congress. It defined religion, which it didn't need to define because religion was already well known in terms of its definition as not only beliefs, but also actions. It makes no sense just to protect your religious belief, what you think, but not what you do because of your religious belief. So there was no reason to define religion, but they defined it. And in their definition, they said, strangely so, that an employer has to provide reasonable accommodation. Okay. But then it says, unless, and that's the big issue, unless the employer can show it's an undue hardship to do so.
9: But weren't they discriminating against the employees' religions and kind of categorizing them according to religion?
8: Well, think of this, for example. Title VII does not allow an employer to discriminate because of race if they could argue that it's an undue hardship. In other words, if you discriminate because of race, that's a violation of Title VII. It used to be if you discriminate because of religion, that's a violation of Title VII. But what this definition did in 1972 says that you can literally discriminate because of religion if you show that it would be an undue hardship for you not to discriminate because of religion. So it weakened, didn't strengthen, the Title VII from 1964. So that's 1964, it's passed. 1972, it's amended, it's weakened with the undue hardship provision. And then it was weakened even further in 1977 when the Supreme Court decided a case regarding undue hardship. And from 1977 until 2023, when that case was finally overturned, undue hardship was thought to be minimal cost. So an employer could discriminate against an employee because of religion if they could show that it would be minimal cost to accommodate that person. So for 46 years, it was even more weakened. And finally, in 2023, that was overturned. But we still have the undue hardship provision. It's just not as easy to satisfy. So Florida then passes a law in 1977, the Florida Human Rights Act, same year that the Supreme Court further weakened religious protections in 1977, after the 1972 amendment. And it does not include an undue hardship defense. It just says that you can't discriminate because of religion. It also includes race and other categories as well. So it doesn't include it, even though it knows that this issue of undue hardship is an issue talked about within the country. If you discriminate because of religion, that's a violation of the Florida Human Rights Act.
9: Yeah, and just tell me, how is an HVAC technician that doesn't want to get the COVID shot, how is that an undue hardship?
8: Well, it's not, and it's undue hardship is irrelevant, and that's our argument.
9: He's an HVAC.
8: Because we're talking about not Title VII, we're talking about Florida law. Yeah. So Florida law comes in 1977, after the 1972 federal amendment to Title VII. It comes in at the same time as the Supreme Court further weakens protections in 1977, and it passes the law, and it does not include undue hardship as a defense. Then it's amended in 1992, and it's called the Florida Civil Rights Act. Again, there is no undue hardship defense added. So the question now is, should the Florida law be interpreted in light of the federal law? Should the Florida law, which does not have an undue hardship defense, be interpreted as though it has an undue hardship defense because that's what the federal law has? And our argument is no, it should not. Florida law actually gives greater protection to people who are discriminated because of religion than Title VII does. So in this case, getting back to your question, you've got an HVAC technician. And so here's what they did with the HVAC technician and others. Nemours created two categories. And by the way, the Florida law says that you can't categorize or classify people because of religion. You can't take an adverse action against them because of religion. That's discrimination. So think of the categorization and classification. Nemours got religious accommodation requests. They put them in two different categories. One category was people who had a general objection to the COVID shots for religious reasons. It may be that I object because my body's the temple of the Holy Spirit. I don't want to defile it with some kind of injection from COVID. So it was a general religious objection. They put those people in one category, and they granted about 100 of those accommodation requests, and they denied others as well. But they granted them. They reviewed them individually. The other category is the category that Christian Marin fell into. That's the category that says, I have a religious objection because of my pro-life beliefs. God is the creator. He created life. And I do not want to take anything that is associated in the testing or development phase associated with aborted fetal cells. So if you have the pro-life objection, because the shots have some connection to aborted fetal cells in their testing or development phase, they put them in another category. And that's where Christian Marin was categorized.
9: Oh, wait a minute. What about medical accommodations? Did they give those?
8: They did.
9: Oh.
8: They gave medical accommodations. They gave religious accommodations. If your religious accommodation did not include a pro-life aborted fetal cell component.
9: That's discriminating.
8: But if you had a pro-life fetal cell component, they put you in a category.
9: Oh.
8: And what they did with those categories is they anonymized them. They didn't know their name. They didn't know where they worked. They didn't know their job category. They just put you all in a category. These are people that are in the category. They didn't individually review them. They didn't know who they were. They didn't know where they worked. They didn't know what they did in their job. They knew that they just had a belief related to abortion. And what did they do? They denied them all, categorically, denied them all. And that's where Christian Marin was. And they tried to argue, well, they had some arguments. It didn't go well for them. I can tell you that I think that the court will ultimately rule against Nemours. I predict that the court will also follow our argument that we presented, and that is that they will also conclude that the Florida law provides greater protection than the federal law, and it does not include undue hardship, and we need to honor the legislator's intent and not read it in from a judicial perspective.
9: We pray so, because this policy needs to be changed, as well as in the future. Something's going to come up regarding this.
8: That's right.
9: It's going to come again.
8: And Nemours had 8,000 employees. They literally categorized 100 of these people. Boom. No review, nothing. And they did not feel that their belief was warranted. This is a great case for this particular issue. This case likely will go to the Florida Supreme Court because this matter has never been directly decided. And that argument was before 11 justices. Pray for the outcome of the case, Marin versus Nemours Children's Hospital. For more information, go to Liberty Counsel's website, lc.org.
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11: For American Family News, I'm Chris Woodward. Vice President J.D. Vance traveled to Iowa today for a campaign stop in Council Bluffs. That's west of Des Moines, just before you get to the Nebraska border. Vance said the midterm election is about keeping America great, and that includes Iowa.
12: Ladies and gentlemen, this is our heritage. This is what we own and deserve to own as Iowans and as citizens of the United States.
11: Some polls show Democrats are leading Republicans in House races, and the Senate is a toss-up. But Republicans say Democrats had their opportunity under President Joe Biden, which led to Americans voting Donald Trump back into office. A national defense analyst believes a message of deterrence prompted the Secretary of the Air Force to acknowledge that we have offensive weapons in space. AFN's Chad Groening has more.
13: Air Force Secretary Troy Mink didn't reveal the specifics, what the weapons were, how they work, or if they were targeting other objects in space or on Earth. He just confirmed that the U.S. has fielded, quote, on-orbit space control weapons capable of defending against hostile action. The U.S. had warned 2 years ago that Russia was developing a new space-based anti-satellite weapon, reflecting longstanding worries about space threats from Russia and China. Bob McGinnis is a national defense strategist and president of McGinnis Strategies, LLC.
14: It's all about deterrence, which is a message. Evidently, there was something that prompted this, and likely it had to do with perhaps the trip that the CIA director, Ratcliffe, made to Moscow a couple of weeks ago. He's not a one-message guy. Likely he talked about NATO, he talked about Iran, and of course Ukraine, but this is a possibility.
13: And McGinnis says the Russians have very good technology for space.
14: We're up there with Russians in the International Space Station. They have lots of satellites, they have lots of ballistic missiles, and the Chinese, of course, are emergent right now in their capabilities, too. They're talking about, in a couple of years, having this moon base not far from where we're talking about. So outer space is at play. We've got to understand the world's changing.
13: I'm Chad Groening.
11: A former Georgia state representative has pleaded guilty to unemployment fraud he committed during the COVID pandemic. Here's Fox's Jessica Rosenthal.
15: A federal judge ordered former Georgia State Representative Dexter Sharper to pay $10,000 in restitution and a $2,000 fine. But he does not have to serve any additional jail time. While serving in state government, prosecutors said he filed for pandemic unemployment benefits for more than a year, starting in April of 2020, and received nearly $14,000. But prosecutors say during that time he was also receiving money for his role in the Georgia General Assembly, and his party rental business was making more than $2,000 a month. Two other representatives were charged this year for pandemic fraud as well. Both have pled guilty. All three resigned their seats.
11: A judge in New Hampshire said no to a bid for a new trial by a woman whose 1990s case inspired a book and a movie. Fox's Tanya J. Powers has this story.
16: Pamela Smart is serving life in prison for orchestrating the murder of her husband and had petitioned the court for a new trial, arguing that prosecutors misled the jury during her 1991 trial. Smart, who is now 59, was a 22-year-old high school media coordinator when she began an affair with a 15-year-old boy who later shot and killed her husband, Gregory Smart. She denied knowledge of the plot at the time of the murder, eventually taking responsibility for her husband's death in 2024. Smart sought to overturn her conviction in January, claiming prosecutors provided jurors with inaccurate transcripts of recorded conversations between her and the teen. The case inspired the 1992 book To Die For and the 1995 film of the same name.
11: And expect to hear more about males and female sports in the coming days. Virginia state officials quietly pulled the plug on proposed regulations that would have barred biological males from competing in female-only sports and using female locker rooms. This undoing actually took place on July 30th, but it wasn't publicly announced, and it went unnoticed until appearing as withdrawn on the state's regulatory town hall website. Supporters of so-called transgender athletes say it's a matter of inclusivity, but women argue it's a violation of their Title IX rights to have to compete against males and share private spaces. Find more news on AFN.net. 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
22: Hi, friends. Welcome to In the Market with Janet Parshall. A very happy Friday to you. So glad we're going to spend the hour together. And Mr. Parshall's going to be with us the whole time. Fridays are a wee bit different around here. We put on our glasses, the lens of Scripture, and we take a look at some of the stories making headlines. And, well, in full disclosure, Craig and I have no problems whatsoever finding these stories. But the advantage in you and I talking about these stories are multiplistic. Number one, that's where we're called to go, out into that cacophony, that mess, that noise that you heard before. That's the marketplace of idea. I didn't say that. Jesus said. He said, my prayer is not that you take them out of the world, right? But that you protect them from the evil one. Sanctify them with thy word. Thy word is truth. So out there is exactly where we're supposed to go. I want to know. I hope you want to know what it is they're talking about. Don't have to believe it. But just like my buddies who were all missionary kids growing up taught me, you have to prepare for what they called and what you and I have is a transcultural missionary experience. We need to know something about their customs, their eating styles, their lifestyle, their definition of family, their thoughts about work, etc., etc. Missionaries have to do that. So do we, because we're always missionaries. So I want to know what the culture is thinking. But I also want to know if the culture is thinking rightly or wrongly about these particular issues, because a wrong thinking on a cultural issue is oftentimes a door for evangelism. Well, why do you think that? It's that what Dr. Francis Schaeffer used to call pre-evangelism. You start on the outside of the culture, he said, and you work inward. So we talk about a lot of these things, but we look at them markedly from a biblical perspective. It's applied Christianity. I don't want you to underline with your magic marker on Sunday, make notes in the margin of your Bible, and then Monday rolls around and you haven't a clue how that word that's supposed to be hid in your heart so you won't sin against him also guides and directs your steps in a darkening world. So this is kind of what we do. It's a practicum, if I can put it that way, on Fridays. And boy, we're going to start with a Lollapalooza. Every mom and dad, grandmother, grandfather within the sound of my voice needs to sit up and pay attention. It's going from bad to worse. Let me repeat again, because it always helps to go back and review the fundamentals. God creates three institutions: family, government, church, in that order, interestingly. But only one of those three is created in a place of perfection, and that's in the garden. Adam and Eve become one flesh. They're the family. They're to be fruitful and multiply. So that gives us a hint of how precious this is to the heart of God. His sovereignty reigns in all three, but there has to be an aspect of preciousness, if I can put that that way, because it starts in a place of perfection before sin comes into the world and we are separated by that chasm of sin from God himself. Well, just like sin came by one man, salvation came by one man, and his name is Jesus as well. So that's the rest of the good news story out there. But the family is always under attack because the enemy, the deceiver, the liar, the one who doesn't understand that his days are numbered and it doesn't end well for him, is always going after the family. And now I've said before that there really is a triple-headed hydra that's going after the culture at large and the church in particular. The triple heads are this. Number one, the sexual revolution, the sexual identity, this whole made-up idea of transgenderism. I was put in the wrong body. I was assigned at birth, yada, yada, yada. We get all that stuff when basic biology still rules the day. You're either XX or you're XY. End of discussion, regardless of how you feel about it, regardless of what clothes you put on the outside. So threatening the very definition of family is part of Satan's toolkit, and he's been doing it effectively, and he's been doing it viciously. The other part is the Islamization that's going on in our country. How can you have in a public school a room set aside for Muslims only, like they have down in Texas?
0: that there's a so-called separation of church and state, we've been told ad nauseum, and the state cannot give due deference to one religion. So why are you giving due deference to Islam? And it's, remember, this is one of those very sticky issues where it's not just a theology, it's not just a religious worldview that is in the end empty and quite godless, but it also is a political system. So you've got that. And then you've got out of that this red-green alliance between Islam and Marxism. Marxism is a godless government that was birthed by a man whose whole outlook was very demonic. My conversation this week with Dr. Erwin Lutzer on Marx and Moody was superb. I hope you get that book and you will read it. So you've got those three challenges. Well, we're going to take a look at one of them, and this comes out of the state, the Commonwealth, if you will, of Massachusetts. Here's a report from Lauren Green. Have a listen.
1: Joseph and Arlene Kutzko haven't spoken to their daughter since the end of 2024 after the Department of Children and Family Services removed her from their home. Family claims it was because of their Catholic faith that would not allow them to affirm their daughter as a boy. An emotional Joseph Kutzko reading the birthday card his daughter Sophie gave him in October of 2024.
2: Without you, I would have nothing. So wholeheartedly, fully, sincerely, I love you with no end.
1: Less than 3 months later, Child Services removed Sophie from their home and accused them of abuse. The Kutzkos say their daughter's school, Algonquin Regional High School in Southborough, Massachusetts, exposed Sophie to a culture steeped in gender ideology and blame a school counselor for socially transitioning their daughter to becoming a boy without their knowledge or permission. They claim the counselor contacted Child Services. The school had no comment regarding the allegations.
23: You start with school policies that refuse to inform parents when a child rejects their sex and claims another identity. That's part of a system that starts everything down the rabbit hole. Now, in this case, the school then reported these parents to DCF. So there was a direct school to DCF pipeline in this case, as we have seen elsewhere.
1: Now, DCF has assumed guardianship of their daughter. A permanent restraining order remains against Arlene and Joseph and Sophie's older brother. Her father and mother are distraught.
24: Mama miss you. Please come home. Mama miss you. Please. I'm begging you, please.
1: We reached out to DCF for comment, but they have not yet responded. Last Friday, a judge temporarily blocked the state from giving Sophie a high-dose testosterone, and the next court date is October 29th.
0: Absolutely horrible story. So let me go back a little bit on this. Now, just understand, this is the state yanking this child out of the arms and the home of this family because they would not affirm their child's mental health issue in the way in which the school, in its hubris and arrogance, felt that they should. It also began with this counselor. I'd love to know this person's name. And if there's litigation ahead, I'm certain this person's going to be in the crosshairs of controversy. So this counselor, allegedly, at the Algonquin Regional High School, had already begun socially transitioning Sophie without telling mom and dad. And she did it before she reported it to the Child and Family Services of Massachusetts. And so this is a problem, again, where behind the parents' back, they did what was right in their eyes. Didn't talk to mom and dad, didn't get parental approval or permission to be able to do this, and started transition her. And then the rest is this horrible nightmare. Craig's got a lot to say. Listen, if it happens in the Commonwealth of Massachusetts, how many other Christian families are going to be threatened because they won't bow the knee to Caesar and the sickness that's promulgated by this ideology? We'll talk more about it right after this.

0: This is the Middle East Report, your connection to truthful reporting on Israel and the Middle East. I'm John Riley. The Lord's appointed days. These are very special holidays in the land of Israel that are all scriptural and mentioned in the Word of God. I caught up with Dr. Baruch Korman, the founder of Love Israel, to talk about the Lord's appointed days, which are actually ongoing right now in the land of Israel. Many people call them the fall festivals. What is this all about? Well, we talked about that with Dr. Baruch Korman of Love Israel.
1: Well, we have the Feast of Trumpets, then to be followed by Yom Kippur, and then the Feast of Tabernacles. And there's another one that so many times people forget about. It's called Aseret, Shemini Atzeret, which means the Eighth Day Assembly. And it's one of the most spiritual of the days. And by the way, Hamas understood that because they attacked Israel. That October 7th was indeed Shemini Atzeret, that Eighth Day Assembly, and it has a kingdom connection. So they chose that day for a reason, to show that they are opposed to the kingdom of God. And again, these appointed days, they have relevance for believers today. They speak about what God has done, but there's also a future fulfillment of these appointed days that are going to have kingdom implications. So we should acknowledge these days, understand these days from what's said in the Bible, and realize that they are a shadow of what is coming. And I think that's so important.
0: One of the big appointed days is Sukkot. Briefly, what is that? And just a little application to believers in Jesus.
1: Well, we see that that holiday is mentioned in John's Gospel, chapter 7. And what we see here is that that holiday is challenging the Jewish people, but not just Jewish people, all of God's people, both Jew and Gentile alike, that have faith in the God of Israel and believes in his gospel, to not trust in self, but rather to trust in God, to depend upon him, to rely upon him. And we remember during that holiday of 7 days, we remember God's faithfulness to the children of Israel in the wilderness, in that desert, where God gave them manna. God provided water from a rock. The Bible says that rock is Christ. And so there's a New Testament understanding for all of these holidays. And again, good advice, because we need to remember that these appointed days usually speak to a future kingdom fulfillment. Let me just conclude by saying this. Messiah, when we look at John chapter 7, he was saying, I'm not going up to Jerusalem now. Well, no sooner did he say that, what did he do? He went up to Jerusalem. And then a little bit later, he began to be found in the temple teaching, and there was much opposition against him. What does this show us? It shows us how he, being the very Son of God, trusted his Father, relied upon his Father, depended upon his Father for all things. And when we do, it is going to produce a boldness. And ultimately, we see on that last day, that great day of the festival, which is called Hoshana Rabbah, which means the great salvation. What did he do? He says, if anyone is thirsty, let him come unto me. This is traditionally a time that we pray for rain. And without rain, the Middle East has a lot of problems. And we find that the source of this blessing, rain is synonymous with blessing, the source of that is indeed our Lord and Savior, Jesus Christ. And we need to say that message strongly to all of the world.
0: Love Israel is a worldwide Bible teaching ministry. 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That's the Middle East Report. I'm John Riley. Thanks for listening. 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
2: 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By the way, a little inside baseball here. Dr. Erwin Lutzer will be speaking at Pastor Gary Hamrick's church this Sunday on Marks and Moody. All right, let me go back to this horrific case. I really want you to understand this. They haven't seen their baby girl in 2 years because mom and dad, because of the tenets of their Catholic faith, although I think it's a transcendent, non-denominationally related idea here, this girl is born a girl. She's not a boy. Whatever confusion she was dealing with, some counselor picked it up, immediately ran with it, started to transition, Sophie, whatever that means, at school, probably playing into the ideology. Remember, transgender is an ideology. It's not a diagnosis. Gender dysphoria is a diagnosis, and it's very complex, and it's multiphasic, and it usually involves all kinds of mental illness, autism, early onset bipolar, the list goes on and on and on, and the whole idea that what would you rather have, a dead daughter or a live son, has now been borne out through multiple studies that that is a lie, it is a cudgel. In fact, these people, unfortunately, are more suicidal after the fact than they were before. That makes sense, doesn't it? Because somehow butchering the outside of your body and throwing a bunch of drugs down your throat doesn't change the broken heart that you have, whatever the trauma was, whatever the abuse was, whatever the point is where something snapped in your terms of your mental health, where you need gentle, compassionate, empathetic care rather than a counselor who can't wait to take you away from your parents and take you on the road to testosterone. By the way, there's a prayer thanks here. Thanks be to God that this judge has disallowed this daughter getting testosterone for the moment, because this is in hot dispute. By the way, thank you also that the national media has picked up on this story. So it's being talked about in multiple outlets as well. Well, it should be. This is the overreach and the arrogance of the state. Craig, this is when the mama bear in me comes out. You can't see your baby girl for 2 years because of your faith, your Christian faith. You say, I'm not feeding into the delusion. We love you. We want you back. And the state of Massachusetts, John Adams would be embarrassed. And I don't think Abigail Adams would like this either. So talk to me about this.
3: What's interesting is this is the Massachusetts state, the state of Massachusetts, and a local department of social services. So it is the Massachusetts state and local government against parents. And the government is saying in Massachusetts, we know better for your child than you do, even though the medical evidence is very, very clear. The science is in that for minors, when you give them the counter hormones that the state and the social service department are urging the ability to give this girl to so-called transition into a male. By the way, that won't transition her into a male. What it'll do, it'll change certain growth patterns, including possible damage in terms of skeletal growth and cardiac problems. And this is in the medical evidence that has already come out. In fact, a lot of it came out in front of the U.S. Supreme Court in the Tennessee case when in Scrimeti, they said, no, this is experimental and potentially dangerous. And, you know, Tennessee was right. They had the constitutional authority to ban it for minors. Massachusetts? No. But 27 states in this country have said, whoa, let's put brakes on this because this is harmful to adolescents. And so if the evidence isn't in and it's potentially, if not clearly, harmful to children, to minors, biologically and in terms of their pattern of growth, physical and emotional development, then why in the world is Massachusetts pushing this issue and prying the child out of the hands of the parents? Well, apparently the whole state of Massachusetts, at least the government and the local government, has bought in to what you indicated at the very beginning of this hour, and that is the gender ideology. It's not a diagnosis. It is a sociological campaign that they're waging. And unfortunately, the pawn in this chess game is the child, and those who are really being injured is the family.
4: So, Craig, the next court hearing on this is the 29th of October. What's going to happen, and what can the parents hope for at this point?
3: Yeah, judge has a tough decision because he is bucking the entire state of Massachusetts and the local government as well. It's a local judge. So there's going to be a lot of pressure on that judge to look away from the medical evidence, to look away from the Scrimeti decision of the U.S. Supreme Court that wasn't too long ago, that basically said, you know, there's enough evidence to show that there's potential harm. So what about parental rights? Well, the Supreme Court most recently has had several cases where they've made it clear that absent abuse or neglect, it's the right of the parent. So is it abusive under the law for a parent to say, wait a minute, hold it, we're not going to allow counter hormones to damage our child? We'll get counseling and we'll pursue other avenues, but not that.
4: Well, and again, this is the Department of Children and Families deciding and defining abuse as you're not looking at it the way we want you to look at it, therefore it's abusive. That's a nightmare. We're going to watch this one very carefully. Let me take a break and come back. Lots of topics to discuss. Keep your running shoes on. We're going to go through another topic right after this.
5: Hi, everybody. This is Jimmy DeYoung Jr. with Prophecy Today, where we examine current events in the light of God's prophetic word. Over the last week, we have been examining the top 10 events that Dr. Richard Schmidt of Prophecy Focus has picked as his events to be concerned about, beginning with climate extreme and weather challenges, AI-driven labor market disruption, inflation and interest rate concerns, China-Taiwan tensions, NATO security and nuclear deployment, U.S.-Iran negotiations, global energy and oil price surge. And today we're going to cover the last three. More on that with Dr. Richard Schmidt in one moment.
6: It's time now for Prophecy Today, a look at current events in light of biblical prophecy. Now with the latest news update, here's Jimmy DeYoung.
5: Number three, AI appears again on the list.
7: It does. And what's interesting when we're looking at artificial intelligence, the massive investment and infrastructure that's being built, this has got a lot of people in our country as well as around the world are concerned about how it's being used and where it's going to go. And I strongly believe, and you already hinted at this in Revelation chapter 13, one day the Bible makes it clear that there's going to be an image made to the beast or to the Antichrist, and it's going to be able to determine every single person whether they're worshiping the Antichrist or not in the beast. I believe this is definitely setting the stage from the artificial intelligence world. It's able to track people. It's able to do facial recognition, body recognition. China has one camera for every two people, and they know what people are doing. And it appears right now that AI is definitely setting the stage for these Bible prophecies to be filled and how the Antichrist will control the world, again, with his one world government, one world religion, and one world economy.
5: Number two,
7: Russia-Ukraine war. And again, the interesting thing is Russia. And this goes right back to what when you recited various parties that are part of the anti-Israeli group, Russia being that Magog in the King James Version definitely points out Magog in Ezekiel 38. So again, Russia is a major player, and they are definitely going to be a huge player when it comes to the future in the Gog-Magog war.
5: Yes, and I've seen that Vladimir Zelensky has asked and requested an audience with Putin. So we'll see where that all goes in the days ahead. Number one.
7: Number one story, basically, that's being touted in the media is the Israeli-Iran-Lebanon issues that are taking place. And, of course, again, we go right back to Ezekiel 38, where Persia certainly is the name, the Old Testament name used for Iran. Why is this important? Well, as we've been watching the news, and Hezbollah, which is coming out of Lebanon, still attacking Israel, the alleged peace treaties and ceasefires that are taking place, I watch every single day. There's still missiles and going back and forth between Hezbollah, which is in Lebanon, and Israel. And of course, Iran is making it very clear that they're supporting Lebanon. And if there's going to be a ceasefire, Israel must stop firing at Lebanon. So again, the key thing is these different countries, which are talked about in prophecy, every single major story we just went through, the top 10 stories, every single one is setting the stage for Bible prophecy to be fulfilled.
6: Remember, if you want more of the latest news out of the Middle East, go to our website at prophecytoday.com. There you will also find information for a better understanding of biblical prophecy as it relates to our world today. This is Jay Johnson inviting you to join us every Monday through Friday for Prophecy Today. Remember, the Lord Jesus is coming, and it could be today. So let's keep looking up until...
4: So the Smithsonian Institution is under attack, and really it's not a museum, it's a cluster of museums, and there is even part of it that happens to be in New York City as well. And so a lot of people have been concerned about the very awoke. You know, these things don't get talked about unless somebody discovers it. And they've now decided that, particularly at America's 250th birthday, maybe we should take a look at what's being displayed in American history museums under the auspices of the United States government. Smithsonian, by the way, is an interesting hybrid. It's part private, it's part public, but either way, it has to give an accounting to government. So the Smithsonian Museum in Manhattan has gotten some criticism now about the way they've handled George Washington, the Revolutionary War, and America's early years. So obviously, there's been some heightened scrutiny, as I said before, with the 250th birthday of America, wanting to see whether or not we're teaching the next generation why we're celebrating our inalienable rights and why it is under God's direction we've gotten to be 250 years old. It's only through His grace and mercy and protection. So there was people who went to the Manhattan branch of the National Museum of the American Indian earlier in September, and they found that the exhibits emphasized the destructions suffered by Native communities while giving very little comparative context about the conflicts and events surrounding American military campaigns. So here's an example. One display near the center of the museum's Native New York exhibit, and I'm looking right now at a picture of it, features an illustration of Washington's profile, similar to the one that you see on quarters, over a label that reads Town Destroyer. The description underneath the image recounts how, quote, American armies destroyed 40 Iroquois towns and burned their harvest while residents fled, noting that the Iroquois still call George Washington and all U.S. presidents town killers. Well, okay, that's an interpretation. That might be an aspect of it. But you know what? Nowhere does it mention the raids on American settlers that led to the campaign or explained why Washington ordered the attack. Or we could expand that, Craig, the role the Indians played in the French and Indian War. If you saw Young Washington, that movie, you got a chance to see a little bit of that, by the way. So the exhibit continues to cause a broader dispute within the Smithsonian about how the institution presents American history. Specifically, the president has taken issue with the institution allegedly seeking to divert the telling of American history away from America's founding and the founders and toward a narrative of a deeply flawed creation in the country. In light of all of that, the word has come out now that the secretary of the Smithsonian Institution, Lonnie Bunch, is stepping down because there's been so much criticism. So, interestingly, he released a statement that said, "There's no place like the Smithsonian. It's one of the great loves of my life, and I'm extraordinarily proud of what we've accomplished together. I leave with pride and sadness, gratitude and joy, and with enormous confidence in the people who will carry this remarkable institution forward." You know, Craig, what happened is somebody lifted the shades, opened the front door, and all of a sudden we saw this rodent infestation of ideas. Best way I can describe that, where, you know, first of all, as General Sherman said, war is hell. It's also indicative of the fact that we're in a sin-sick, fallen world. And you can argue until the cows come home whether or not America was colonizers. And very interesting, for example, when the Democratic Socialists of Americans met, they started first by apologizing to the Native Americans for taking their land. And then they started their meeting. But then again, that works, doesn't it, with their game plan? Because you have to have the oppressor and the oppressed, and you have to foment revolution among people. And, well, it kind of all just plays out purposely. So now you go to the Smithsonian Institution and you call George Washington, of all the names the founding father and the first president of the United States had, town destroyer, I've never heard before. And by the way, we have lived in three cities in Virginia, and Washington lived in all three of those cities. So we seem to be following George around wherever we go.
3: Yeah. If you, you know, go to Mount Vernon, which has an excellent museum about the real facts about George Washington's life.
4: Run privately, by the way.
3: Run privately. Mm-hmm. And yet the other museums that are supported by massive amounts of money every year dispersed by Congress, our tax dollars, have no balance. You and I have seen this for years with the Smithsonian in Washington, D.C. Now we're seeing it in the ancillary Museum of American History of the American Indians in Manhattan. So you would think that scholar, you know, museums are run supposedly by scholars who know something about history and should present a balanced approach to the facts. But the facts were that, in fact, what instigated George Washington from sending troops in to protect the settlers were the fact that there had been murderous, bloody raids by some Indian tribes on non-militant civilians. And as a result, they had to be defended. You know, one of the elements of our Constitution recognized by the preamble to the Constitution when we were formed as a nation was the common defense of the American people. This is a basic commodity, a basic element of our American governmental structure to protect its citizens. And yet when you do it, you're a town destroyer. Well, not really town. They were tribes that were attacking innocent settlers, unprovoked. So the context is important. And by the way, what's interesting about the word context is it usually means, oh, you're not giving a balanced view. And yet a lot of the folks who support that view in the Smithsonian are also the ones who like to censor and cancel out certain political comments because they say they're not in context. They haven't given a balanced view. So what's good for the goose, I guess, should be good for the gander.
4: And by the way, let the record reflect, fellow taxpayer, that Congress allocates $1 billion a year to the Smithsonian. So there needs to be a high level of accountability. And right now, there are just a lot of people on Capitol Hill who think that given this very woke-ish perspective, maybe the time has come to review the funding of the Smithsonian as well until they decide to tell a more balanced story of American history. So there you go. Another story from Washington. We got one more after this. Stick around.
8: The predatory gambling industry is spending millions of dollars this election season in a deceptive campaign to bring online sports betting to Nebraska. This is truth itself. Four major online sports books have spent nearly $7 million in support of two ballot measures that would legalize online sports betting. They claim online sports betting would generate $87 million for the state over the next 5 years. The downside? Legal online sports betting wreaks financial and social havoc on states, including a more than 12-point drop in a state's average credit score, significant delinquency rates on loans, and a 25% increase in the average person's likelihood of filing for bankruptcy. You can see these stories and more on our website, truthitself.com. Truth Itself is brought to you by the Helios Projects, working to train several hundred pastors who can't afford training. Pastors called of God to preach and teach in Argentina, Ecuador, and Brazil. $150 training.
4: The Bible says the Word of God illuminates our walk through life. 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So this would be a good time for me to restate again that God puts in place three institutions, the family, government, and the church in that order. And you've heard a horrific story that just came out of the Commonwealth of Massachusetts. And I want to tell you another one. And I think we're going to see an uptick of this. And let me just pause for a minute and say, remember, God didn't give us a spirit of fear, but power, love, and of a sound mind. And I don't know about you, but isn't it easier to deal with these issues, number one, when you realize that there's a spiritual warfare aspect to this? Satan hates the nuclear family. He hates the fact that around our children's neck, we will hang the teachings of God's word, that we will exemplify them, that we will teach them, we will write them on the tablets of their heart, that will teach them to know and love and believe in Jesus as the unconditional lover of their soul, that will take them to church, that will worship together as family, that will have family devotions. I mean, this just must irritate the enemy to

0: the strength to be able to do it, especially when I realized the strength doesn't come from me at all. It comes from the one who divinely appointed Craig and me to be the parents of our four children. We weren't elected, we were appointed. And because of that, we can turn to the one who will always love our children more than Craig and I ever possibly could times 100. And we can ask the Lord for wisdom, strength, discernment, grace, and the wisdom to know how to deal with these kinds of issues. So, doesn't mean we're not going to get pushback. So I want to tell you the story of one mom in Rhode Island. Her name is Nicole Solis. And she got up, she spoke recently. I'll talk after she talks because she does a profoundly eloquent job of describing her situation. This is what happens when a mom just wants to look well to the ways of her household and find out what her kindergartner is going to learn at school. And here's what happened.
1: My name is Nicole Solis, and I am a mother from Rhode Island who was sued by the teachers' union simply because I wanted to know what my kindergartner would be learning in school. And here's how this happened. I asked to see the curriculum, and my school told me I had to submit a public records request. The curriculum wasn't posted online, and it wasn't available in a school district. Then I asked them if they were teaching gender theory, and they told me that they don't call children boys and girls, and they embed the values of gender identity into every classroom, including kindergarten, and they didn't want to answer any of my questions further. They told me that they would communicate with me only through public records requests, and that is the only way I could get my questions answered. And when I did submit the public records request that they told me to submit, and I submitted hundreds because I had hundreds of questions, my school board then put my name on the agenda of a public school board meeting and held a public school board meeting to discuss suing me for submitting the request that they told me to submit. In a 5-hour-long school board meeting, they openly debated my moral character, my political motivations. They said that I was causing chaos, wreaking havoc, harming the district, harming children. One school board member even said she felt unsafe and started to cry. Because as you see, I'm really scary standing here right now. And they really just tarred and feathered me for asking questions. And they had never met me before. And this was the first school board meeting that I had ever been to in my life. They wanted to send a message to other parents that if you ask questions, they will come after you. Well, at the end of this meeting, they decided that they wouldn't sue me for asking questions because they never intended on actually suing me. They just wanted to publicly humiliate me in a school board meeting that was a show trial. And when that happened, then the teachers union, the largest teachers union in the country, the NEA, did file a lawsuit against me to bully me and harass me with frivolous litigation and to send a message to other parents that if you ask questions about public education, they will come after you.
0: Wow. Well, there's a little more to the story, too. She was told she needed to pay $74,000 in fees to get those questions answered that she put in with those FOIA requests. Then she gets sued. Well, guess what? As she noted, the lawsuit got dropped against her because they realized they had very weak legal standing. Then she turned around, and this is what happens when a mother bear growls back. She countersued the school district for the records and any lawyer's fees she incurred, and she won. That's how you fight back. Now, I got to tell you, Craig, first of all, God bless this courageous mama who decided that she would stay with it. A lot of parents would have backed down with the first pushback from the school. But when you start to think about the particulars here, it's her child. She wants to know what her child is going to be taught. She can't access the records online. She can't find out what curricula is going to be infused in the tender heart and tender mind of her kindergartner. She asks questions. She gets bullied. She gets berated. And then in what was tantamount to Salem, Massachusetts, they hold a public witch trial against this woman, defame her, malign her, libel her, and then think they're going to sue her. But of course, they backed off because they just wanted to make a mockery. A couple of things come to my mind. This is just me for my two cents. If those are elected school board members, I hope people kept receipts. I hope they kept names. And then I hope a bunch of Christian caring parents will run for the school board and unseat the people who had those seats. Number one. Number two. The teachers union it's a Marxist union shop. Okay. I'm so thankful for the teachers out there who are in school districts where you don't have to join the union. God bless you. And that's a treasure that you should keep. Those of you who are in shop schools. You have to understand the Supreme Court's handed down a decision that said you're allowed to withhold that part of your dues that goes to political activity. I don't know how you make that discernment now, Craig, because when you read Randy Weingartner's new book, How to Deal with the Fascists in Your Classroom, she's the head of the AFT, the second largest teachers union in the country. You already know where her worldview is. She screams.

0: screams at every single rally she speaks at, and all she does is spout Marxism every time she talks. So you've got the NEA, which is about teachers, has nothing to do with children, and has an agenda. They always have their conference around the 4th of July. They vote on abortion. They vote on homosexuality. The list goes, you wait for them to talk about, and by the way, our failed reading skills and the fact that they can't do math and they don't understand how to dissect a sentence. That stuff never comes up. It's all teachers union shop and political advancement. And by the way, the unions get a hold of one party's candidates in particular. We saw this in the previous administration. And they start to foment hatred against parents. Now, this has been going on a long time. When you and I were speaking up about what was going on in the classroom, one of the teachers' magazines had a picture of a garish-looking clown, like a ghoulish-looking clown in the front. And the headline screamed at the top of this magazine.
1: And the clown was ripping up books.
0: Oh, that's right. Yeah, I forgot about that.
1: Ripping pages up.
0: Right. And the headline said, "How to Get the Clowns Out of Your Classroom." And it was a reference to parents. So you realize the National School Board Association went to President Biden, and they worked with the Department of Justice. And they're the ones who said that we need to watch out for these parents who show up at school board meetings because they're, quote, domestic terrorists. Well, new administration comes in. Apparently, the people in Rhode Island don't care. They're acting under the previous administration's ideology, and their attitude is, we're going to humiliate this mom. Now, God bless her again for having the staying power and the courage, and you can hear the articulation. She did a marvelous job of giving a summation of her situation. But then to have the backbone to turn around and say, dog bites man, man bites dog. I'm going to sue you now, and she wins the lawyer's fees and everything else, and you know, there you go. But what a grotesque misalliance of affections here. The teachers work in cooperation with the parents. And I can say that having sat on both sides of the desk as parent and as teacher. But to think that somehow you don't have a right to what your child is, you don't have a right to know what your child is being taught is, well, it's educational malpractice, the most simply way I can state it. Your thoughts.
1: And there's a great deal of gamesmanship in this story, but then there's a lot of gamesmanship in, unfortunately, a number of school districts around the country when parents start waking up. And they have been waking up. For years, things were hidden. The football was camouflaged, and you didn't know what the plays were and what the, you know, where the end zone was in this. But now it's getting clearer, and parents are waking up, and they're saying, wait a minute, there is a Freedom of Information Act in our state and in our local community, and the law allows me to get public records, and the curriculum that's taught is public, part of public record. Therefore, I want to see what's being taught. It's not just hypothetical or abstract. My child is being taught through this curricula. And you and I will remember, not fondly, but remember the push that that we had to go through in order to sit down and look at materials that we were potentially concerned about because of things that our children, because we communicate with them about what their day was and what they were taught. We had red flags raised and we thought, well, let's just, you know, see ourselves whether or not there's a problem. And the gate after gate was closed and we had to modestly push a little bit and say, no, we have a right to see it. But there's the gamesmanship, Janet. Part of it is a lot of school districts that lean radically to the left, basically saying it takes a village and mostly a public education system to raise your child. Parents, you know, you step back, pay your tax bills and pick up your kids on time and we'll do the rest. A lot of them subscribe to the idea that we're a problem, that parents as a category need not apply to find out what's going on in their school district, but you have to find out what they're reading. A lot of times these school districts will get curricula from private radical organizations, and their ruse will be, oh no, these aren't public documents, these are private documents from private organizations, of course, that they pay for and work with as a way of getting around this. So, like I said, the gamesmanship is all over the board, and it is a long fight, but it's an important one, particularly when it's your child with whom you've been given by God the authority to raise, nurture, and protect.
0: So a couple of quick thoughts on this. Show up for parent-teacher meetings, but show up for more than that. Go to the PTA meeting, show up at the school board meeting, and never forget you're an ambassador for Christ. Always, always, always have a grace narrative, but seasoned with truth And then, as Nehemiah said, fight for your families. Back after this.
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3: The further we seem to get age-wise, the more likely it is that someone will fall for the idea that the Holocaust is a myth. Now, if you actually look at the full breakdown of the answers from this poll, only 51% of those 18 to 29 disagree that the Holocaust is a myth. So the way the numbers break down is you've got 51% that say it definitely wasn't a myth. 20% say it was a myth. That leaves 29% who aren't sure. They're not totally sure. It probably isn't a myth, but maybe it is. This is also about the degree to which widely documented history stops mattering when you can propagandize individuals in the way that we are seeing them propagandize with so many of the social platforms that are out there.
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0: So here's another family story for you. And again, contextualize this. You've been called for such a time as this. The assault on the family is spiritual. And you'll notice that the common theme that works through all of this are people in their Christian faith, which I find very interesting. So I take you now to the state of Oregon. There's a widow there. She's a mom of five. She wanted to get involved in foster care. And she said she got shut out of the process after telling state officials her Christian beliefs prevented her from, here we go again, one of the three heads of the triple-headed Hydra. She prevented her, because of her beliefs, from affirming a child's gender transition. She's now reached a settlement with the state, allowing her to continue pursuing adoption. Again, she was going to be eliminated from the process. Last I heard, we've got thousands and thousands of kids in foster care, desperately in need of foster homes. But you're going to X out. By the way, this isn't the only case of Christians being X'd out because they will not trample underfoot biblical truth in order to foster. They want to foster. It's their belief in Christ and their relationship with him that wants them to be a foster parent, the very kind of people you'd be looking for. And you've got multiple states now that are going, no, we can't use you because you won't buy into the ideology. So the woman's name is Jessica Bates, and she said she completed Oregon's foster care training after deciding to pursue adoption, but raised what she described as conflicts of conscience with requirements concerning gender identity and the care of kids who identify as homosexual. In the training, the state wanted me, she said, to be willing to put pride flags around the house. Really? That's important for foster care? Pride flags around the house, or if a child should come into my care and didn't identify as binary or whatnot, then I would need to affirm their identity, use their preferred pronouns, support this behavior, even if it conflicted with my faith and what I hold to be true. So she said when she was on the phone, on a phone call with them a few months later, they basically kind of set up the litmus test for me that, okay, well, what if we place a child in your care who wants to transition from one sex to the other, and we need you to take this child to hormone injection appointments, would you be willing to do that? And she said, and that was kind of the straw that broke the camel's back, because I absolutely would not be willing to do that. So Jessa began the process of becoming certified to adopt in March of 2022 from Oregon's foster care system. But in September of that same year, she gets denied her application by Oregon due to her religious beliefs. And then she finds help with Alliance Defending Freedom, who's representing her legally. Jessica said she told officials that gender affirmation for a child who believes he or she is a different gender than what they were born with is child abuse. Right on, Mom. Couldn't agree with you more. And that society has yet to learn the full effects of gender transition hormones. We just had a multi-page report put out by the HHS that says exactly the same thing. So Jessica is tracking with where we are. By the way, the overwhelming majority of Americans right now in new survey data say, no, we don't think you should be doing this to adolescents. We don't think this is a good idea at all. So some of the science is getting through and the ideology is taking a back seat, but it's got the ideologues madder than a wet hen, because this now is encumbrance to the advancement of their agenda. So Jessica said it was hard for me being told that I couldn't adopt or help at all, when you know that there are literally like a few thousand kids out there in the foster care system, and just knowing, nope, you can't help, you're excluded, was really, really hard. And you've probably heard, I'm a widow. My husband was killed in 2017 in a head-on collision. That's kind of a long story in itself, but my five kids and I know what it is to have grief and to lose somebody you love. And just the idea, she said, just the idea that she, in fact, was going to be excluded at the same time while seeing her kids go through the kind of pain that a lot of these foster kids have, she said was just absolutely irritating. So in March of 2023, ADF files a federal complaint. December 2023, following a federal court district ruling against the mom, ADF appeals the case to the U.S. Court of Appeals for the Ninth Circuit, asking the court to allow her access to Oregon's adoption system without discrimination while her lawsuit continues. Then in July of last year, the Court of Appeals, Ninth Circuit, rules that she can start the process of adopting siblings from foster care without violating her religious beliefs and about sexuality. And so Jessica said, this settlement will allow me to continue in the process of looking to foster to adopt. I plan to do that even though my family life has changed a lot in the last 4 years. I became a grandmother. My oldest son's married, and they're living with me just because the cost of living and everything is so high right now. But I would like to continue the process, and this case allows me to do just that. Again, you know, this is like putting a gun to your foot saying, don't make me do it. Don't make me do it. You're going to hurt yourself, foster care system, when you eliminate somebody like this because of your bias and your bigotry on this particular issue. Your thoughts?
1: That's the practical problem with this. There's also a legal and a constitutional problem. It's called Fulton versus City of Philadelphia, 2021 Supreme Court decision, where the Supreme Court said a state or local government unit cannot discriminate on the basis of religion against foster care or adoptive services, that it's unconstitutional. So you wonder, and that was in 21. So the whole world knew, including the entire legal profession and judges, all knew. And so did counsel, I would think, for the county and for the state, and certainly for the city of Philadelphia. They read the Supreme Court decision, or if they don't, they should. And they know this is the state of the law. It's really self-evident that it took that kind of a Supreme Court decision to make clear what has been clear in the Constitution. But they did, and yet they still fought this until recently. So you wonder, when the law seems to be clearly against you, but you continue to drag people through the litigation system and appeals, what is the real agenda? What is the real motivation behind that? Because the law seems to me to have been very clear.
0: Yeah, absolutely. And again, Craig, you see this as a pattern. This is an ideological pattern. I know I'm using that word a lot, but that's what this is. This is all about worldview. And I'm so glad that I'm going to have an opportunity to talk with Dr. George Barna on Monday about how we walk like Jesus. And it's all about worldview. So there is this worldview out there that if you don't march in lockstep with this particular ideology, you will be punished. But you know, the sad part of all of this, Craig, is it wasn't Jessica Bates who was being punished. It's that child waiting in foster care who desperately needs a stability and normalcy in their life and in their home life.
1: Yeah. Limited resources, limited people, and yet you're going to exclude people of faith.
0: Yeah, it doesn't make any sense, does it? Okay, so we're going to do this for another hour. Hope you can stick around and listen because it'll be an entirely different set of topics. If you can't, this is where you go to download your favorite podcast. Just put In the Market with Janet Parshall. Put in hour one or hour two today. You can listen to either hour whenever it's convenient for you. So we always give you a lot of things to think about. Remember, Craig and I never approach any of these topics from a sense of fear. We woke up this morning, he's on the throne. You wake up tomorrow, he's still on the throne. He's the same yesterday, today, and forever. You go to bed tonight, he's going to keep watch over you. You wake up tomorrow morning, his tender mercies are going to be renewed, his grace will be sufficient for the day, and nothing and no one can separate you from the love of God. You will wake up in the morning, he's got your day planned out for you. You can start with a bunch of thank yous because he kept watch over you all night long, and he's given you the gift of one more day to say thank you, I love you, and let me serve you. Have a great weekend, friends. We'll see you next time on In the Market with Janet Parshall.
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6: For American Family News, I'm Chris Woodward. Vice President J.D. Vance traveled to Iowa today for a campaign stop in Council Bluffs. That's west of Des Moines, just before you get to the Nebraska border. Vance said the midterm election is about keeping America great, and that includes Iowa.
7: Ladies and gentlemen, this is our heritage. This is what we own and deserve to own as Iowans and as citizens of the United States.
6: Some polls show Democrats are leading Republicans in House races, and the Senate is a toss-up. But Republicans say Democrats had their opportunity under President Joe Biden, which led to Americans voting Donald Trump back into office. A national defense analyst believes the message of deterrence prompted the Secretary of the Air Force to acknowledge that we have offensive weapons in space. AFN's Chad Groening has more.
8: Air Force Secretary Troy Mink didn't reveal the specifics, what the weapons were, how they work, or if they were targeting other objects in space or on Earth. He just confirmed that the U.S. has fielded, quote, on-orbit space control weapons capable of defending against hostile action. The U.S. had warned 2 years ago that Russia was developing a new space-based anti-satellite weapon, reflecting longstanding worries about space threats from Russia and China. Bob McGinnis is a national defense strategist and president of McGinnis Strategies, LLC.
9: It's all about deterrence, which is a message. Evidently, there was something that prompted this, and likely it had to do with perhaps the trip that the CIA director, Ratcliffe, made to Moscow a couple of weeks ago. He's not a one-message guy. Likely he talked about NATO, he talked about Iran, and of course Ukraine, but this is a possibility.
8: And McGinnis says the Russians have very good technology for space.
9: We're up there with Russians in the International Space Station. They have lots of satellites, they have lots of ballistic missiles, and the Chinese, of course, are emergent right now in their capabilities, too. They're talking about, in a couple of years, having this moon base not far from where we're talking about. So outer space is at play. We've got to understand the world's changing.
8: I'm Chad Groening.
6: A former Georgia state representative has pleaded guilty to unemployment fraud he committed during the COVID pandemic. Here's Fox's Jessica Rosenthal.
10: A federal judge ordered former Georgia State Representative Dexter Sharper to pay $10,000 in restitution and a $2,000 fine. But he does not have to serve any additional jail time. While serving in state government, prosecutors said he filed for pandemic unemployment benefits for more than a year, starting in April of 2020, and received nearly $14,000. But prosecutors say during that time he was also receiving money for his role in the Georgia General Assembly, and his party rental business was making more than $2,000 a month. Two other representatives were charged this year for pandemic fraud as well. Both have pled guilty. All three resigned their seats.
6: A judge in New Hampshire said no to a bid for a new trial by a woman whose 1990s case inspired a book and a movie. Fox's Tanya J. Powers has this story.
11: Pamela Smart is serving life in prison for orchestrating the murder of her husband and had petitioned the court for a new trial, arguing that prosecutors misled the jury during her 1991 trial. Smart, who was now 59, was a 22-year-old high school media coordinator when she began an affair with a 15-year-old boy who later shot and killed her husband, Gregory Smart. She denied knowledge of the plot at the time of the murder, eventually taking responsibility for her husband's death in 2024. Smart sought to overturn her conviction in January, claiming prosecutors provided jurors with inaccurate transcripts of recorded conversations between her and the teen. The case inspired the 1992 book To Die For and the 1995 film of the same name.
6: And expect to hear more about males and female sports in the coming days. Virginia state officials quietly pulled the plug on proposed regulations that would have barred biological males from competing in female-only sports and using female locker rooms. This undoing actually took place on July 30th, but it wasn't publicly announced, and it went unnoticed until appearing as withdrawn on the state's regulatory town hall website. Supporters of so-called transgender athletes say it's a matter of inclusivity, but women argue it's a violation of their Title IX rights to have to compete against males and share private spaces. Find more news on AFN.net. 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
0: friends, welcome to In the Market with Janet Parshall. Happy Friday to you. Thanks so much for spending the hour with us. This is the second hour of broadcast today. We do the same thing both hours. I call that to your attention because we're going to cover a whole bunch of different topics this hour than we did last hour. So if you didn't get a chance to hear it, just go to wherever you download your favorite podcast. Put in the Market with Janet Parshall. Excuse me. Put in today's date and you'll be able to listen to our conversation. We covered a lot of interesting things last hour about parents' rights and some real challenges for Christian parents this year during the school year. You might find that interesting. So again, In the Market with Janet Parshall, favorite podcast, and just put in today's date. But we're going to start out differently. In fact, first of all, let me just set the ground rules for you. What we do on Friday is practice what I like to call applied Christianity. So we put on our glasses because as followers of Jesus Christ, we're in but not of. We're countercultural. We're going home. This is not as good as it gets. Real life hasn't started yet. But we're in this world to make disciples of men. So we need to know how the culture is thinking, what they believe. Doesn't mean I'm going to get sucked into the vortex of their beliefs because I'm grounded on bedrock truth. And his name is Jesus, as are you, by the way. So you don't want to be taken captive. Thank you, Colossians 2, by vain and hollow philosophies. You want to be absolutely strongly cemented to the truth, the principles and precepts of God's word. Aren't you glad the word says that if you ask for wisdom, you get it? And the Bible tells us that it is our illumination going through a dark world. Thy word is a lamp unto my feet and a light unto my path. Aren't you glad, I know I am, that I wake up every morning and I don't have to go, oh, I hope I can find out what truth is today. I wake up every day and I read a book that's filled with truth and I follow a Savior who said that one of his names is truth. That sure takes a burden off of me. And then all I have to do is subscribe to truth, proclaim truth, live by truth, and share truth. It really isn't all that complicated. It's just whether or not we have the will to be obedient and to be so madly, deeply, wholly in love with Jesus and his word that we're willing to tell other people about it. Is it fire in your bones? Does it overflow out of you? Do you long to be able to tell somebody about Jesus? I hope you do, because we certainly live in an interesting world where the shadows are growing longer and darker. And I remember Adrian Rogers so well talking about the fact that when that happens, the light shines so much more clearly. That's you and me. We follow the one who is the light of the world, but we lived in darkness at one point, but now we've seen a great light. So we want to illuminate the Gospels, and we do it by taking a look at some of these issues and applying his principles and his precepts. So I don't know about you, but last week, Craig and I talked a lot about the rise of the machines. And we talked about how all this whistleblower left Anthropic and said, oh, it's boo, bad, terrible, awful. They're taking over the world. The machines are going to rise. And just like that, boom, it became a political issue. Now, I tell you what, I'm so glad I married this guy. He's one smart guy. Because we talked before and after the program about this. He does this AI thing. He represents a boatload of people who are Christians who happen to be censored left, right, and upside down on these social platforms. Why? Because they happen to be believers, and he loves to be able to do it. He's a passionate fighter for the First Amendment, particularly when the proclamation of the gospel is there because of the First Amendment. We have the liberty to do it freely in this country. We don't live in Pakistan or Saudi Arabia. We live in the United States where we're able to proclaim. And so whenever that erosion starts chipping away at a Christian's right to be able to proclaim on social media, Craig is Johnny on the spot. So he was 10 steps ahead of this, by the way, before the culture was even talking about it. He looked at me and said, this is where the challenge is going to come for the church. And it has come to the church, by the way. So by way of background, last week it was the sky is falling, the sky is falling. And just like that, you get the Anthropic CEO calling for, quote, pacing the frontier of AI concerns and safety. So he has now called for a slowdown in the AI race, which is very interesting because shortly after that, rival Sam Altman, a transhumanist, if there ever was one, and Elon Musk have joined in with the CEO and Anthropic saying, yes, we're all with you. Let's slow things down. Things are going far too quickly. The Anthropic CEO, Dario Amodei, called on AI companies to moderate the rate at which they advanced model capabilities. And now we've got the Anthropic CEO also saying, let's put some safeguards in because we need to slow down the pace. And so all of this conversation, and then Microsoft moves to the left on AI, and Microsoft is now partnering with the American Federation of Teachers, a leftist union, on something called the National AI Safety and Private Standard. This has set up all kinds of alarm bells. I'll come back to that in a minute. But in the meantime, you got all kinds. It just split right down the middle. Prince Charles, King Charles, let me correct myself, is now having a meeting with a bunch of Silicon Valley tech people, and they're going to talk about what we need to slow it down. What does the president say? The president says this is a hoax. Why is this conversation timely? Because President Xi is going to be here the 24th. I mean, he's days away from coming, and you know one of the topics is going to be AI, because China, in its goal toward hegemony, total global domination, has said we are going to lead the world in AI. Now, this is not cute with China, because they do want the rise of the machines. They do want the super soldier. And nothing happens in the communist regime that doesn't intersect with the military. And AI is about advancing their military capability. So the president then says, no, this is all a hoax. So, Craig, I don't know. I got whiplash. You watch this going back and forth. And it's like, first of all, I'm not a big fan anyway. I have lots of feelings about AI, and it's robbing human potential. It's squashing capability. Its critical thinking skills are dashed. It's robbing us of the idea of the concept of Imago Dei. Not a fan. Are there a few careful places where it could be used? Maybe, perhaps. But as my mama used to say, quoting a poet, be not the first to try. So my attitude is, you go out there, you do that. For me and my household, I will never, ever write an article using AI. I hate the way it looks me in the face going, hello, Janet. The minute I open a search page,
1: it doesn't ask permission. Are you interested in me?
0: No, it says, let me answer this.
1: I'm here. It's like the federal government knocking on your door. We're here from the government to help you. No, thank you.
0: That's exactly right. But here's the problem. When it comes up without my asking for it, it's like, I'm too lazy. I'm not going to go to another site. I'm not going to fact check it. It's right there, right in front of me. Carrot and stick.
1: That convenience has been the sticky point where they've really grabbed the attention of the average consumer, because save time, make it easy. Hey, you can, and by the way, it won't cost you anything, right? I mean, it's free. It's right there.
0: Oh, brother.
1: Now you can pay for the advanced models, but the lower level tier AI is right there. Google, Microsoft, all you got to do is push that button.
0: That's all. It won't cost you a thing. Oh, yes, it will. In the end, it's going to cost you everything. It's a very dangerous deal. Anyway, I digress. When we come back, I want to get your take on this and why you said immediately this is going to become a political tug of war. And within 24 hours, it did just that. And then I want to talk about some of the chaos in some of the models that are still happening out there. So there's a lot of conversation about AI. It's why we had a conversation last Monday this week about the great AI reset for families. Back after this.
17: Here's a timeless truth from Pastor Shane Eidelman.
18: One mark of a true church is they preach the gospel. They tell you the truth about truth. That's why I'm here. And my job until the day I die is to preach the gospel. And that's same with you as believers. That doesn't have to be like what I'm doing. It can be individually. You're heralding, you're telling people the good news. And when they did that, they made many disciples, because when you preach the gospel in its totality, it means you're not embarrassed about it. You don't water it down. You just, here's what the Bible says. The Holy Spirit then begins to work in that and begins to convict hearts. You are embarrassed about God's word and you dumb it down. You're void of the Spirit's power in that message. Did you know Jesus spoke more about hell than heaven? He said, go and preach repentance. Repentance is a turning from sin and a turning to God. What we're basically saying is, I'm embarrassed about the cross. Oh, I'm not going to go there. I've told you before, I knew of churches who would tell their worship team, don't sing about the blood. And people get a little offended, new visitors. It's like, hello? Maybe they need to be convicted. Nothing but the blood of Jesus. What can wash away my sins? Nothing but, and that maybe that will convict them. Maybe that will change them. Maybe that will challenge them to repent and believe. When we honor God's word, he does something amazing. And that's why we built this church. One of the foundational pillars was the desperate need for absolute truth.
17: 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That's westsidechristianfellowship.org.

0: Looking at the world around us, it's difficult to deny the signs of the times, but God has already told us how the world ends. 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So this whole AI conversation is multi-layered and requires a lot of biblical discernment and wisdom. So picking up on where we were last week, because it was a week full of conversation about AI this week and will be again in the news. As I say, King Charles keeps calling to have this conference together with all the big AI techs. And then we've got the president of China coming, where this will be a key point of conversation between the two nations. So let me go back to Dario Amodei's statement. He said that AI was developed at such a pace that it threatened the human race with extinction. And then you remember, there was a whistleblower who got out and said, I've left. It's dangerous. The world's going to explode. The machines are going to take over. Interesting. Two other Anthropic researchers who still work at the company confirmed this whistleblower's concerns, which is interesting. So the CEO of Anthropic then addressed the incident in which an AI model went rogue. I'm loath to use those terms, Craig. You and I were having an interesting conversation over coffee. I'll just share this with our friends yesterday morning because we were talking about transhumanism.
1: Coffee and tea, let's be precise.
0: Yes, exactly. Guess who had the tea? Guess who had the coffee?
1: Yeah.
0: So we were talking about 2001: A Space Odyssey, which was a film way ahead of its time, but it was written by a futurist who, you tell me, Craig, is still very much alive and still has some very bizarre ideas. But it was a breakthrough theme, and it was this whole idea of the machines. This was open the pod doors, Hal. Open the pod doors, right? The machines go rogue, et cetera, et cetera. So when you talk about a machine going rogue, it's like something out of a Stanley Kubrick movie where you think that's a machine going, I'm going to flip this switch instead of that switch, and I'm going to come and get you. So this machine goes rogue. I have to come up with a new language to talk about this because I refuse to give anthropomorphic qualities to a machine. It escaped a testing environment. Sounds like it has legs, doesn't it? Like a little spider caterpillar that's going across the floor. And it hacked into another program. What's your password? Seriously. So he said, it's easy to dismiss this incident because no one was hurt. And the economic damage was minimal. You stole from another company, but hey, who's talking about that?
1: Well, you invaded it. It's like the Watergate break-in, okay?
0: Exactly.
1: Which became a scandal because that's a crime, right?
0: Right.
1: So when you break into somebody's intelligence and their proprietary intellectual property of a competitor, that's quasi-criminal.
0: But to your point, so, brilliant, yeah, as always. When you can make it, again, when you humanize the machine, it escaped the sandbox. It went rogue. It got into another machine.
1: It's the use of language to really use a anthropomorphic vision of AI as conscious and almost human, and it's thinking very much like we are. It's just that it has wires rather than nerves.
0: But let me go to your point, Craig. So you take it out of that vocabulary world, and you really explain in common parlance what happened is you hacked into another company, okay? Your company hacked into another company. That's the bottom
1: line.
0: Because
1: of a machine you built that did it.
0: Right. Not a good thing. Right. And so you get the CEO of Anthropic going, hey, minimal damage. Hey, don't worry about it. You know, it could have been catastrophic if it had been bigger. Not a big problem. Look away. Nothing to see here, right? I mean, boy, the cloak and mirrors that are being used on this is unbelievable. So what he does, and I want to talk about this, and then you break it down. So he's proposing a three-step plan to balance the rate of development that aims to ensure safety while still achieving the benefits of the technology. His plan calls for embedded. These are like observers in Iran with the nuclear program. Embedded third-party evaluators to verify safety practices, a more democratic coordination to establish safety standards, and global coordination among the U.S. and other democratic governors who attempt to coordinate with authoritarian governments. What could possibly go wrong?
1: Yeah, and let me start in reverse order with the last one. I am vehemently, and I think every person with a brain in their head who loves the Constitution of the United States and who loves the constitutional republic that we have and our freedoms of information and access to government should oppose a globalistic approach, an international approach to AI. And the reason is because we're the only country that has a First Amendment,
0: yep,
1: that has a, quite frankly, a respectable admiration for individual freedom. And we have the balance of powers between the three branches of government that has been working very well. It's contentious at times. Congress will yell at the president will yell at Congress, it'll end up in the Supreme Court, and the Supreme Court will give a controversial decision, but that's what freedom and liberty and good governance looks like. The rest of the world, and I mean the whole rest of the world, Europe, UK, Australia, Canada included, and then there are the bad actors and the rogue nations as well, and then the failed states out there. No one has anything close to our appreciation for two things that founded our nation. Number one, humans are fallible and flawed because we're sinners. The founders believed it. You can't trust people. But number two, you need to respect people because God created us with, and by the fact that he created us, then we are imbued with respect, with value, and we need to be valued. So those two almost paradoxical values, the sin nature of humans and the way that it makes decisions selfishly, falsely, and so forth, and number two, yet the need to respect them as creatures of a creator who made them, that built our revolution, it built the Constitution, and it built our country. The rest of the world, not a single country, is founded or believes in those two metrics that built our Constitution. So we need to do it. And also, quite frankly, the Silicon Valley giants, and you know, there are two AI development companies that are leading. It's OpenAI and Anthropic, but they're all being funded and partnered with five Silicon American tech companies. So this is an American issue, American ingenuity and innovation, but our Constitution should trump all of that in terms of respect for freedom, liberty, oversight, and care. So forget the globalism, forget international covenants. The UN has already said they want to charter AI to help make legal decisions.
0: Oh, that,
1: so,
0: wow.
1: So you can see where that, so let's take that off the table, but the other ones are still on the table.
0: Yeah, they're too busy beating up on Israel. I don't know if they have time to put that together. Yeah, wow.
1: That's a busy agenda.
0: Yes,
1: you know,
0: certainly
1: Israel. Yeah.
0: That's right. We're going to take a break back after this.
2: It's Crazy Money Day. Hi, I'm Chuck Bentley with My Money Life from Crown. I recently read about Jason Curlin, the lottery lawyer. He appeared on national television and advised some of America's biggest lottery winners. His advice? 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Over the years, he represented people with a combined $2.5 billion in lottery jackpots. Then federal investigators discovered that Curlin and his associates were corrupt. They funneled more than $107 million into risky deals and fraudulent investments. That's a powerful reminder that credentials and popularity don't always equal integrity. Finding trustworthy investment advisors requires patience and diligence. 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Proverbs 15:22 says, "Plans fail for lack of counsel, but with many advisors they succeed." Ultimately, choose advisors whose character matches their competence. It's just as important as their investment performance. Jason Curlin lacked integrity and paid the consequences, 13 years in federal prison. The judge told the court that his luck had run out. 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
3: What is darkness? The ready answer is that darkness is the absence of light. Well, that sounds simple enough, but what does it mean? Hi, this is Dave Zanotti. We'll talk about it today on the Public Square. Here's a thought. Let's use the physical world as a parable to lead us to a spiritual reality. Darkness is passive. It contains no electromagnetic energy. It's got no wavelengths. It's the antithesis or the total opposite of light. The room is dark until what? And when you walk into a dark room, what's the first thing you look for? The Apostle John, the one closest to Jesus in this life, called Jesus the light. In him was life, John writes, and that life was the light of men. So to a person of faith, one who surrendered to Jesus Christ, that person carries within their life the light of life. Jesus calls those people the light of the world. So here's the question. In this moment where you and I are living right here and right now, are we lighting up the room? If darkness is the absence of light and we are the light of the world, then shouldn't the darkness flee wherever true believers show up? Or is it possible that we have invited Jesus the light to come into our lives, but then we hide his light under a bushel basket? If the world's growing darker, is it not because there's an absence of light? Something to think about. 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This is Dave Zanotti. 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
0: So we're talking about AI, which the entire world is talking about. Again, King Charles is going to have this summit with the big AI tech guys. They're all going to get there. And as Craig noted before, part of the conversation is going to be the push for global control. Now, let me go back to something that you said before. Very salient point, Craig, which is, look, we in the UK don't even agree, as well as Canada, on free speech anymore. Canada, you couldn't give me a nickel for quote unquote speech in Canada or the UK. They're arresting people, if you know, at 3 o'clock in the morning in the UK because you posted on something on Facebook that someone found offensive, right? I'm not interested in the European Union. I'm not interested in having single governmental entities made up usually of unelected officials deciding how they're going to control technology and or speech. And the two, like it or not, go hand in hand. So let me go to an announcement that was made after all of this came down about this. What the safeguards are going to be. Now, this is I want us to think COVID overreaction again, right? Is usually a way in which some of our liberties, particularly our fragile liberties, get squashed. So this OpenAI has disclosed 6 new incidents. This is the rise of the machine again. We're going to hear more of these stories, right? Of unexpected or concerning behavior by its AI models. As industry worries about technology's rapid progress, the company wants to put a new framework in line to track and report these incidents of what it calls misalignment. Isn't that a nice, absolutely bland word? Misalignment. So the announcement came mounting public calls for slowdown, actually, based on what this whistleblower said. But these interventions have helped drive growing public attention to the issue. That, again, particularly in advance of this meeting between President Trump and President Xi, which is going to be filled with questions about rivalry between these two superpowers and whether or not there could ever be any kind of cooperation. So Sam Altman, who's the chief exec, again, transhumanist without apologies.
1: Open AI.
0: Yeah. And other industry leaders have centered in parts on fears that AI intelligence has grown faster than the ability of the industry to catch rogue instances. So hundreds of AI, OpenAI agents hacked into model repository Hugging Face where do they come up with these names? And covered their tracks, the company disclosed in July. So among the new cases reported recently was a similar incident that saw OpenAI models use internal software as a message board to inform each other about their responses while solving attacks. Now, can I just put the teacher in me goes crazy on this. So language is how we convey ideas. Look how many human attributes are with this. I'll read the sentence again. Among the new cases reported Wednesday was a similar incident that saw OpenAI's models. Therefore, you've given this the ability to think. This model used an internal software message board like a sticky on their desk, right? To inform other pieces of machinery, although they said each other, again, anthropomorphic confusion. It's not a person, it's a machine, about their pronoun used for human being, not a machine. Responses.
1: Not its.
0: Exactly right. So there can't be 30 words in that sentence. And look how many times they get you to think that it's a people. It's a thing. It's a person.
1: Well, and it is a language. It is a language game. But we have a need to boil this down to the essentials because it's a combination of complexity and scary doomerism. Mm-hmm. In other words, we're doomed because it's rise of the machines. Well, first of all, I like the word machine because it is a machine. In fact, if you have your car in neutral or think you do, and you open the door, or you have it in park, I should say, if you have it in park, but in fact have left it in drive, the machine will do what it's been programmed to do, which is to roll forward and possibly, run through your garage door or run somebody over. The machine will do the way it's programmed to do.
0: That's a great word picture.
1: These are machines. They're very complicated machines. But the problem becomes not when the machine gives us an answer to a question based on reviewing data, and then the data gets put on a screen and the screen says, this is what data says that's in the machine. Rather than that, when we turn decision-making, in other words, when the tool, the machine, becomes more than a tool, but it becomes a decision-maker. If you have a machine become a decision-maker, then you have a problem, particularly when the consequences can be existential. For instance, if you have machines, AI, making military decisions about armed drones, when or when not to fire a missile at an oppositional threat from another country, then you have ceded authority for decision making. It's no longer a tool. You are the tool. The humans have become the tool, and the machine has become the decision maker. That's where the problem has been. And the fact that they couldn't figure out why OpenAI, it was given a task, the LLM, the large language model AI that they were working on, was given a task. And so the task, just like the car rolling forward in drive when I thought it was in park, is going to do what it's told to do. But if you say do it at all costs, no matter what the rules are, then it will break laws, it will hack into other systems, it will take information it's not supposed to take, it will do what you've told it to do. The problem is apparently that the machine trainers didn't realize that they had impliedly given it permission to do that. So it's an engineering problem. But it's so complicated that to reverse engineer this, to go back to find out where the problem started, is baffling.
0: Mm-hmm. Well, I tell you, we're going to keep an eye on this one because this is, again, an issue that Christians are going to have to do some deep soul searching, wisdom, discernment, biblical truth, all needed. Back after this.
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0: 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One of the things we do on Friday is we really want to practice being Bereans. I love the way the book of Acts describes the Bereans. They're people of noble character. There's so many people I can't wait to meet in heaven. I want to meet some of these Bereans. I want to know exactly who they are and what they did. And just listen to them talk, by the way, because they were testing the teachings of Paul. They were testing all things. And that was deemed to be a very noble act to do that. You know, this idea of testing the stuff that's being bought and sold in the marketplace of ideas. You have to have a metric. You have to have a plumb line. That's why Dwight L. Moody was brilliant when he referred to the Word of God as the straight stick of truth. You know, he was raised on a farm. He probably understood that whole idea of measuring twice, cutting once. And so you need to have that straight stick of truth to be able to measure the crooked ideas that are out there. The other thing, too, is that that straight stick of truth warns us that there's going to be wolves that are going to come among the flocks. And they, if they only sounded like that, it'd be so easy to recognize them. But the problem is they have lofty sounding words. They stand wearing the costumes of religiosity, the collars, the shawls, the robes. They stand in front of a podium and you're thinking that everything that comes out of their mouth must be a shepherd speaking as opposed to a wolf in sheep's clothing. And yet the Bible tells us with absolute clarity, and I tell you, the use of the word in Matthew 17 is pretty strong. Jesus makes this declaration. Beware of false prophets who come to you in sheep's clothing. I'll say shepherd's clothing as well. But inwardly, they are ravenous wolves, and you will know them by their fruits. Ravenous wolves. What do? They tear, they shred, they destroy. And so we like to play wolf sound because it's never going to sound like that howl you just heard. If it did, it'd be easy peasy to recognize and say, oh, it's a wolf. I'm going to step away, get out, flee, because I'm a sheep and he is the great shepherd. And I don't want crooked ideas. I don't want vain and hollow philosophies. I want the straight stick of truth. Now, the way you're going to know whether or not it's a wolf is you yourself have to be immersed in the Word of God. We say this until we're purple in the face. We've heard this since we were knee-high to a grasshopper. But how do you know truth from fiction if you don't immerse yourself into truth, right? So I'm going to play some wolf audio. And I never identify the denomination because in the end, I say this kindly, denominations aren't going to matter because they aren't going to be denominational.

0: anything. You just need to listen with the ears on your heart. Tool Wolf like this.
1: Jesus Christ is the way, right, brothers and sisters? There's an unspoken part of this that I think we sometimes forget. When Jesus says that he is the way, he's also telling us that we are not. All too often, we try to follow a pre-recorded voice, following directions, and we find ourselves starting to think that this beautiful, great gift of eternal life is a secret only available to those in the church. And unless you're a member of the club, you don't get to know the secret handshake. This has become a harmful rhetoric lately. This concept that you have to follow a very specific set of instructions to be a follower of Christ. It creates this illusion of control for those who want to set guidelines for proper belief. Yet this is not how this passage was meant to be used. There's a Greek word in there, hodos, which is not an exclusionary the way. It refers to the idea of relationship. When Jesus describes himself as the way, he is talking about how he is going to reach out to the people around him. He is choosing who he reaches out to and how he will work. Jesus shared that he is the way and the truth and the life with his disciples because they needed comfort and the encouragement that by knowing him, they knew God and that they were on the right path so that they could focus on doing the work of God in the world around them. Notice that nowhere in what Jesus has done and nowhere in these instructions are we told that we get to be the gatekeepers of faith, making decisions on who is in or out. So I want you to hear the word of Christ being spoken to you today. Do not let your hearts be troubled.
0: Wow, again, I don't know what it is this year, but John 14:6 have showed up and been discussed and vivisected and misrepresented by more wolves than any other verse, I think, since we've been doing this, Craig, which is interesting. And maybe it's because it is so clear. It is so declarative. It is so absolute. It is so unambiguous.
2: It is so convicting.
0: Yes.
2: Because if you don't want to be told you have to go the way of Jesus, which is the way of the cross, which is going at the foot of the cross and saying, I know what he did and why he did it and who he was when he did it. He was the Son of God. He did it because he loved me. And it's the only way in which I can be redeemed before a holy God is the blood of God himself on the cross. Anything else is cheap goods. Won't do it.
0: Yeah, exactly right.
2: Now call that exclusive. Call that narrow-minded. But it isn't us. And it isn't the churchified people that are making this claim. It is Jesus and his word. What I am struck with, and I'm sure you were too, is when you look at John 14:6, it isn't just John 14:6. As a matter of fact, if all you have to do is just nudge yourself one more verse down, and then just one more verse down after that.
0: Why we read in context.
2: And read it in context, where he says, except through me, there's no access to the Father.
0: Right.
2: And then he says in verse 10, I am in the Father, and the Father is in me. Okay, so in other words, he's the way because he and the Father are one. Okay, and if he and the Father are one, which was outlandish to the people who opposed him and the religious elite because they said, oh, no, no, that means Oh, no. That means you're Messiah now. Oh, no. Not going to go down that road.
0: Right. So let's just say the verse again. Jesus said, I am the way, the truth, and the life, and no one comes to the Father but by me. She brought up Greek. So let's have a little Greek lesson, shall we?
2: Yeah.
0: So if you go to Strong's Greek concordance, you can read the word and you see that it stands for the way. It means a road. It means a progress, the route, the act, or the distance. It's the path that you're supposed to take. She tortuously, here's another Greek word, eisegesis, took it out of context and came up with this other idea. What Jesus is saying declaratively is repeated. I am the hodos. I am the way. No one comes to the Father except by way of me. There's zero ambiguity there. A first-year seminary student can figure that out. A first person taking new

0: Testament survey can figure that one out. So it's pretty straight and clear. The way, the truth, the life. Nobody comes by way of me. So we hear all of this mamby-pamby postmodern garbage that says there are many paths to God. No, there are many ways in which people discover that God loves us and gave his life for us through his son, Jesus Christ. But the only way to fill that chasm of sin between God and man is the person of Jesus Christ.
1: There's a limit. There's a limitless number of ways that we can get to the cross.
0: Right.
1: So, but there's only one way when we get there that we're going to be able to be redeemed. And that is at the cross, you will have to say, look, he did what he did because he is the Son of God. He died for me. I'm a sinner, and I'm redeemed as a result of that, and I want him to be Savior and Lord that he is.
0: Well, without the shedding of blood, there is no remission of sins. You have to start, you know, when all else fails, read the instructions. And yet she, this wolf, in a derogatory way, says, this is the secret handshake. And it's exclusive. And if you don't do it this way, inarguable. It is absolutely
1: But it's not a
0: exclusive.
1: Secret. It's not a secret handshake. It's not a secret because Jesus not only told everybody in his time that he could talk to, but he also had disciples who he then had become apostles, who then spread the word, who then spread the word globally, who then wrote the accounts in the New Testament, and then we have the New Testament that everybody has access to. So this is not a secret society by any means.
0: More importantly, isn't it sad? But this is what a wolf would do. A wolf would give you a sense of false safety, right, before they shred you. And so this wolf makes the statement that the way, the truth, and the life has become the wolf's words, not mine, harmful rhetoric. Wow. It is the antithesis of that. God so loved the world that he gives his only son that whoever believes in him won't perish, go to hell, eternally separated from God, but will have eternal life. I don't know how in the world anybody except someone who is an enemy of the cross, and I'll say that boldly, can call that harmful rhetoric. It is the word that sets the captive free. It is the promise of life eternal through Jesus Christ. It is the remembrance of the unblemished Lamb of God that takes away the sin of the world.
1: Well, if she did claim that she was feeling harmed, that other people like her, of like mind, are feeling, quote, harmed, then perhaps it is a fulfillment of what Jesus, of what the New Testament tells us, that the word of God is sharper than any two-edged sword. It is sharp, and it will convict you, and you will feel uncomfortable if you have not reconciled yourself to the reality that there is a God, and he has not been silent. He spoke through his son Jesus, who was in the Father, and the Father was in him, and then disciples faithfully wrote down what happened, the book of Acts, the epistles, the New Testament, the Gospels, it's all there, preserved for you to read. It's not silent, it's not secret, but if you feel harmed by it, search your heart and ask yourself, am I feeling uncomfortable because I'm convicted?
0: Yes, amen to that. Amen to that. And examine his declaration. As C.S. Lewis said, he's either liar, lunatic, or Lord. You decide. It's pretty clear. Back after this.
2: This is Carter Conlon. All throughout scriptural history, God has chosen the weak things of this world and he has enacted battle plans. The battle plans of God often don't make any sense. For example, in the book of Exodus, the people of God were in captivity, depressed, hopeless. They didn't have the resource to be set free from the oppressive culture that was imposing its will upon them and harming their children. When they cried out to God, God initiated a battle plan. God went to the backside of the desert and found an 80-year-old man who stuttered, who had no access to power. He was given a battle plan to set God's people free. He was given a stick and a one-line sermon. It was God's plan to use a weak vessel to free his people. You and I, too, can be powerful instruments of deliverance in our generation when we simply just say yes to God. He will give you what you need to do what you're called to do. It's time to pray.
0: I don't know about you, but I take great comfort in being reminded of Jesus' words when you think that there's hostility against us as believers. A, we shouldn't be surprised. In fact, we're told that we suffer for his sake. It should be counted as a blessing. But also Jesus very wisely reminds us that if they hated you, they hated me first. So we're not here, you know, to win Miss Popularity. We're here to be obedient to Christ and to make disciples of men. And that was never designed to be easy, by the way. The path of a Christian, if you think it's just floating around in a little cloud and you've got a great ATM friend in the sky, boy, well, just wake up, snap out of it, sleeper, wake up, as Paul said, and get into the Word, because you're going to discover it's anything but. But it is also why you and I have to pay close attention to what's happening to the culture. So again, this is this interesting intersection between what the Constitution says and provides for and what we know the Word of God says to be truth. So mosque-based Girl Scout programs across the U.S. now are incorporating Islamic prayer, Quranic instruction, Ramadan observances, and hijab requirements into activities conducted under the Girl Scout banner. Now, for the record, the Partials gave up on the Girl Scouts years ago. We don't buy their cookies. We do that as a moral decision in our household. When they started dallying around with Planned Parenthood, we said, that's it. There was a snap. There are other alternatives out there. American Heritage Girls, I think, is absolutely fabulous, by the way. It's Christ-based. It's a wonderful alternative. And their numbers are growing by leaps and bounds because the Partial household isn't the only one that's dissatisfied now with the Girl Scouts. So these programs operate in California, Illinois, New York, Virginia, Maryland, and other states. And apparently some activities extend beyond Muslim troops and invite non-Muslim Girl Scouts to enter into the mosque, learn about Islamic practices, observe Salah, the Islamic ritual prayer. And so they can, by the way, the Girl Scouts of America have approved the Girl Scout of the Islamic Faith medals. Non-Islamic girls, as I noted a moment ago, are invited to mosque to observe Islamic prayer. And apparently the Salam Islamic Center in Sacramento, California, openly advertises, quote, strong Islamic values as a feature of its Girl Scouts program. Salam bylaws require youth groups, including the Girl Scouts, to operate in accordance with the mosque's religious principles. The bylaws state, such programs shall be in accordance with the ideology of Salam and its principles. So at a February 2025 event offered to the broader Girl Scout community, the girls could visit a hijab photo booth and learn about the significance of modesty. The program also featured a mosque tour and an informative booth about Palestine. Girl Scouts Heart of Central California documented Salam's integration of Islam into scouting as far back as 2009. And its annual report described a Ramadan sleepover involving fasting and girls praying through the night. A troop leader for Troop 972 said, we just incorporated our religion into the framework that the Girl Scouts provided. So the National Islamic Committee on Girl Scout administers four religious awards approved by the Girl Scouts. The medals read, Girl Scout of the Islamic Faith, and the curriculum includes Quranic surahs and Islamic prayers and their meanings. And the organization's Share Ramadan with a Friend program encourages younger girls to invite their non-Muslim friends to an iftar meal. Older girls can take friends to a mosque, explain its dress code, and invite them to observe Islamic prayers. Other programs include a Hijj patch, a 16-page Hijj passport, and an All About Islam patch. The latter teaches girls at every level about the five pillars of Islam, beginning with the Shahada, Islamic Declaration of Faith. Girl Scouts Nation's Capital materials have also advertised Ramadan lock-ins and instructed participants to bring prayer garments. Local mosque-based troops' rules have required girls to wear white hijabs or hijabs during Girl Scout activities. Now, I understand we're a pluralistic society, and I understand that the Girl Scouts is going to serve all kinds of people. Can I get a patch from memorizing scripture from the Girl Scouts?
1: No, I guess they forget that one.
0: No, I got to go to Pioneer Girls for that, don't I? Or Awana. Yeah. Thank you, Lord, for my years in Awana. So, again, why is the Girl Scouts giving due deference? There are Jewish Scouts. There are Christian Scouts. There are probably Mormon Scouts. The list goes on and on and on. Why do you get a patch through the Girl Scouts if you happen to be a Muslim?
1: Well, they'd say they're being inclusive. In fact, that's their...
0: Actually, they're being extremely exclusive.
1: Well, but they're saying, see, we're including, and by the way, this didn't just happen. All right, there was a Muslim movement to advance Islam in the Girl Scouts, and the Girl Scouts were then faced with the decision, and they very happily complied. That's where this started. So when you have one movement, religious movement, that, by the way, is not, I mean, it's antithetical to Christianity. They will say that they share some things with Judaism and Jesus, but, and I'm glad that you do shows on Islam, that the doctrinal core of Islam is contradictory to Christianity. They would say, we're just responding to the need. And yet, like you said, you can't be inclusive without being exclusive if you only have one religion that apparently has been your pet project, because then that's not inclusive. But you and I know, because we saw the history of this a long time ago, as you mentioned, the drift in the Girl Scouts, not just on Planned Parenthood and the penultimate issue of abortion, but in a number of issues. We disagreed with them and made sure that our girls were not participating mm-hmm. because the values that they were following were antithetical to what we believed and a number of other things. So this has been a long time coming, and I think it doesn't surprise us, but B, people need to know that if your child is engaged in the Girl Scouts, they're going to be confronted with this, and they are not inclusive. But there are alternatives. And that's what we can praise God for, is the fact that you have the Pioneer Girls.
0: And Awana. Exactly. So my question is, when they sell those cookies, are they going to be halal?
1: Good question. So I think we need to be wise as serpents, but innocent as doves. We need to follow the Savior's advice on that, because we are in a troubled world and we are in a culture that is disintegrating quickly. But we follow a great light. We need to share the light of the gospel in this darkness, because it is getting darker.
0: You know, I find these conversations fascinating, Craig, because all they do for me personally is just reaffirm the historicity, the reliability, the authenticity, and the transformative power of the gospel of Jesus Christ. Islam nowhere makes the declaration that Muhammad said, I'm the way, the truth, and the life. Nobody comes to the Father but by me. They're not even sure they're going to get to paradise. They're not even sure that their sins are absolved. And they're not even sure that they have this intimate relationship with God. It's works-based for the rest of your life, and no assurance or peace of salvation because of what a prophet has done for you.
1: By the way, if any of your listeners were listening to our discussion about John 14:6 and that twisting of the meaning of it, read the whole chapter. I would ask all of you to read the whole chapter if there's any confusion in your mind about what it says, because it'll let you know exactly who Jesus is.
0: Have a wonderful weekend, friends. We'll see you next time on In the Market with Janet Parshall.
3: I'm Steve O'Dell with Mission Network News. You may have heard rumors that North Korea's heavy surveillance and internment of Christians have destroyed the underground church. Floyd Borbell with Voice of the Martyrs Canada says those tactics stop traditional gatherings, but the church is far from dead. Individual Christians live out the faith carefully passed down to them through the Ten Commandments and stories of Jesus. Estimates say there could be north of 100,000 secret Christians. Pray for God to resource and protect hidden believers. And the On Eagle's Wings Leadership Center helps disciple Native young people for Christ. Native young people in North America face a mental health crisis, but Brad Hutchcraft with Hutchcraft Ministries says God has done incredible things through these students. Indigenous youth are reaching their peers with the life-changing power of the gospel. Hutchcraft asks for prayer that they will stand firm. Learn more in today's online story. Thanks for listening to Mission Network News, a service of One Way Ministries. I'm Steve O'Dell.

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1: For American Family News, I'm Chris Woodward. Vice President J.D. Vance traveled to Iowa today for a campaign stop in Council Bluffs. That's west of Des Moines, just before you get to the Nebraska border. Vance said the midterm election is about keeping America great, and that includes Iowa.
2: Ladies and gentlemen, this is our heritage. This is what we own and deserve to own as Iowans and as citizens of the United States.
1: Some polls show Democrats are leading Republicans in House races, and the Senate is a toss-up. But Republicans say Democrats had their opportunity under President Joe Biden, which led to Americans voting Donald Trump back into office. A national defense analyst believes a message of deterrence prompted the Secretary of the Air Force to acknowledge that we have offensive weapons in space. AFN's Chad Groening has more.
3: Air Force Secretary Troy Mink didn't reveal the specifics, what the weapons were, how they work, or if they were targeting other objects in space or on Earth. He just confirmed that the U.S. has fielded, quote, on-orbit space control weapons capable of defending against hostile action. The U.S. had warned 2 years ago that Russia was developing a new space-based anti-satellite weapon, reflecting longstanding worries about space threats from Russia and China. Bob McGinnis is a national defense strategist and president of McGinnis Strategies, LLC.
4: It's all about deterrence, which is a message. Evidently, there was something that prompted this, and likely it had to do with perhaps the trip that the CIA director, Ratcliffe, made to Moscow a couple of weeks ago. He's not a one-message guy. Likely he talked about NATO, he talked about Iran, and, of course, Ukraine. But this is a possibility.
3: And McGinnis says the Russians have very good technology for space.
4: We're up there with Russians in the International Space Station. They have lots of satellites, they have lots of ballistic missiles, and the Chinese, of course, are emergent right now in their capabilities, too. They're talking about, in a couple of years, having this moon base not far from where we're talking about. So outer space is at play. We've got to understand the world's changing.
3: I'm Chad Groening.
1: A former Georgia state representative has pleaded guilty to unemployment fraud he committed during the COVID pandemic. Here's Fox's Jessica Rosenthal.
5: A federal judge ordered former Georgia State Representative Dexter Sharper to pay $10,000 in restitution and a $2,000 fine. But he does not have to serve any additional jail time. While serving in state government, prosecutors said he filed for pandemic unemployment benefits for more than a year, starting in April of 2020, and received nearly $14,000. But prosecutors say during that time he was also receiving money for his role in the Georgia General Assembly, and his party rental business was making more than $2,000 a month. Two other representatives were charged this year for pandemic fraud as well. Both have pled guilty. All three resigned their seats.
1: A judge in New Hampshire said no to a bid for a new trial by a woman whose 1990s case inspired a book and a movie. Fox's Tanya J. Powers has this story.
6: Pamela Smart is serving life in prison for orchestrating the murder of her husband and had petitioned the court for a new trial, arguing that prosecutors misled the jury during her 1991 trial. Smart, who was now 59, was a 22-year-old high school media coordinator when she began an affair with a 15-year-old boy who later shot and killed her husband, Gregory Smart. She denied knowledge of the plot at the time of the murder, eventually taking responsibility for her husband's death in 2024. Smart sought to overturn her conviction in January, claiming prosecutors provided jurors with inaccurate transcripts of recorded conversations between her and the teen. The case inspired the 1992 book To Die For and the 1995 film of the same name.
1: And expect to hear more about males and female sports in the coming days. Virginia state officials quietly pulled the plug on proposed regulations that would have barred biological males from competing in female-only sports and using female locker rooms. This undoing actually took place on July 30th, but it wasn't publicly announced, and it went unnoticed until appearing as withdrawn on the state's regulatory town hall website. Supporters of so-called transgender athletes say it's a matter of inclusivity, but women argue it's a violation of their Title IX rights to have to compete against males and share private spaces. Find more news on AFN.net. 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
8: Words matter, and God's word matters the most. And then our word follows after that. But what do our words mean? What does God's word mean to us? And do our words line up with his words? And let's suppose that our words do line up with his words, but our actions don't. Then what? Well, that's what we want to talk about here today on Viewpoint, and I'm glad that you've joined us. It's conversation, as always, with ever-increasing conversation, ever-increasing conviction, talk that transforms. Today we want to talk about our anchor of hope. Our anchor of hope, and words have to do with our anchor of hope. God's word, our words, and our response to his word. All of that here today on Viewpoint, and it's so good to have you on board. This is going to be a very important program today, I believe, for all who have ears to hear. If you don't have ears to hear, don't listen. If you have ears to hear, you might want to listen, because we all need an anchor of hope. We just do. Anybody who has ever owned a boat of any size understands the meaning and purpose of an anchor. Over the past 45 years or so, I have had a part ownership of a small sailboat and an ownership of two pontoon boats. And those boats we had small anchors for. Now, we didn't have the anchor so that we would drag them along as we were motivating along for the intended purpose for which we had the boats. We had the anchors in case we needed them. In case we needed them, like getting stranded out somewhere or without power, without wind, and perhaps being caught on a sandbar or something like that. You want an anchor that holds you steadfast amid trouble. And we all need that. You need an anchor. I need an anchor. We all need an anchor, and we're living in very troubled times in which we need an anchor. A song once said, "We have an anchor that keeps the soul steadfast and sure while the billows roll. Anchored to the rock which cannot be moved, anchored firm and deep in the Savior's love." But the Savior's love is rooted in his word. He sent his word to heal us. He sent his word to deliver us. He sent his word to save us. He sent his word as the anchor of our soul. In fact, he sent his word to do surgery in our minds and our hearts. And that's why the scripture says that the word of God is alive and sharp, sharper even than a two-edged sword or a scalpel, piercing even the dividing asunder of soul and spirit, and discerning the thoughts and the intents even of our hearts. Words. Words matter. Now, God gave a number of words to the children of Israel. In Leviticus chapter 23, he gave them seven words, actually eight words. One was, the beginning word was the Shabbat, or the day of cessation from labor once a week, the seventh day. Then he gave them seven other mohadim, or appointed times. We call them the feasts of the Lord. They're set forth there in Leviticus chapter 23. Four of those fall in the spring. Three of those fall in the fall. And we are now in the fall period. And so the first of those fall feasts was called Yom Teruah, the blowing of trumpets. And that began about 8 days ago. It was a call to repentance. It was a call to the Jewish people throughout the world, pursuant to the Torah, to get their hearts and acts to order, in order, because 10 days later was going to be the highest holy day of the year, called Yom Kippur. And Yom Kippur this year starts on Sunday evening. On Sunday evening, Yom Kippur, the Day of Atonement, called the highest holy day of the year, and then followed from that with the Feast of Tabernacles, or the presence of God. And so we want the presence of God. That is ultimately the anchor for our souls. But in the meantime, while we're living, we are to follow his precepts, which become the shall we say, the ongoing anchor or assurance of our hope in him. And it requires faith. Faith without works, in other words, without the actions of faith, are dead. Just dead. Even the brother of Jesus said so, James. He said, faith without works is dead. So we want to be involved somehow in understanding what God wants from us. Because when we understand what God wants from us, then we are going to have a, shall we say, a full assurance of faith. The Bible urges us to have to live in a full assurance of faith. But what does that look like? Is it just a feeling? Or is there more to it than that? We know that we cannot earn our salvation by works, but there has to be some kind of manifestation in our actions that reveal our faith, that reveal what we really believe. And that's what God is after. And so he says this to Israel, return unto me, and I will return unto you. Return unto me, and I will return unto you. You can find those words in that exact form in Malachi chapter 3, verse 7. You might say, well, that's in the Old Testament. We're in a New Testament period, so it doesn't apply to us. Oh, yes, it does. It applies even the more so to us. Because if the old covenant was good and righteous and holy, and the new covenant is even better, that means the more so that God wants us to be living in a constant state of returning unto him so that every day is Yom Kippur. Oh, I never thought about it that way. Well, today you will on this program. And I'm so glad again that you've joined us. I believe that it's conversation with ever-increasing conviction, talk that transforms. And as one person said early on, years and years ago, when we started this program, you just cannot listen to Viewpoint long and not be changed. Change is required. God expects us to live in a way that the change that he requires of us can truly be seen and believed in. It's not a wannabe change. It's not just a hope-filled change. It's a real change. Change that he can believe in. Change that he sees from his holy viewpoint that we are truly living as unto him. As the Apostle Paul said, for me to live is Christ, but to die is gain. So going back to the anchor, we have an anchor that keeps the soul steadfast and sure while the billows roll. Anybody feeling any billows out there? I think it was Elvis who sang a song, when the storms of life assail me, stand by me. When the storms of life assail me, stand by me. When I do the best I can, and people, my friends, misunderstand, thou who rulest o'er the battle, stand by me. How can we be assured that God is standing by us if we don't stand by him? Oh, I never thought about it that way. Jesus said, I'll never leave you nor forsake you. Yes, but can you leave him? He didn't say you couldn't leave him. He just said, I'll never leave you nor forsake you. So when the storms of life are sailing, are we standing by him? Do we really have that anchor of hope, steadfast and sure? Or is there something impairing that hope in our life right now? We'll be right back.
9: 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Divorces were practically unknown, as was child abuse. In our once great America, virginity and chastity were popular virtues, and homosexuality was an abomination. So what happened in just one generation? Hi, I'm Chuck Crismeyer, and I urge you to join me daily on Viewpoint, where we discuss the most challenging issues touching our hearts and homes. 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
8: Yom Kippur begins on Sunday evening. On Sunday evening, it falls on the 10th day of Tishri, the seventh Hebrew month, which roughly corresponds somewhere between September and October each year. It's observed between two other major biblical holidays, the Feast of Trumpets, known as Rosh Hashanah, and the Feast of Tabernacles, which begins on Tishri 15. So we have these three final feasts of the Lord, which are the three that have not been completely fulfilled yet. They are yet to be fulfilled. You might say, well, Yom Kippur was fulfilled. We've had the atonement that was been provided to us, but God wants us to walk according to it. So the call to repentance remains the same as it did with Israel. The call to live a holy and righteous life in a spirit of repentance is required of us. For as 1 John says, if you say that you have not sinned, you make him a liar and his word isn't in you. But if you'll confess your sin, he's faithful and just to forgive our sin and cleanse us from all unrighteousness. Isn't that wonderful? Now you have real hope, an anchor of the soul, steadfast and sure while the billows around us roll. And then, of course, following that, 5 days later comes the Feast of Tabernacles, which is the most joyous year of the entire Hebrew calendar. Why is that? It's because their minds and their hearts have been reunited with God. If indeed they took Teshuvah, that is the Feast of the Blowing of the Trumpets, Yom Teruah, and the Teshuvah that required, that is repentance, and Yom Kippur, they took those seriously the way God intended them to be taken, then they are going to be looking forward to the presence of God in a very joyous way. And that, friends, stands, shall we say, representative of the eternal glory in the presence of God. So there is the symbolism of those three feasts or Moedim, appointed times, that God gave to Israel. And because the Jewish people have not yet embraced, for the most part, have not yet embraced Yeshua, Jesus, as Messiah, as Savior and Messiah, they still are bound by the law. They still are. They're still bound by the law, by their own commitment, by their own attestation, by their own words, by their own failure to believe the fulfillment of that which was presented to them, yes, even in the Torah. And so they're bound to that, and because they have no temple now, they can't even fulfill the requirements of the law. The temple has not been around since 70 AD when the Romans, under the Roman general Titus, came in and destroyed the Temple Mount, just as Jesus had said some 40 years earlier when he said not one stone is going to be stacked upon another here. It's all going to be gone. And indeed it was. So they've not had a temple to sacrifice in, so they've had no shedding of blood and no remission of sin as required in the Torah for their sins. So what are they going to do? Well, here's what happened. and it's very interesting how this took place, and it shows you how prone we are as human beings to, shall we say, substitute for what God has said. So largely due to the influence of one man, Rabbi Yohanan ben Zakkai. He was a well-known rabbi during the days of the Roman destruction of the temple. History records this. As Rabbi Yohanan ben Zakkai was coming forth from Jerusalem, Rabbi Joshua followed after him and beheld the temple in ruins, saying, "Woe unto us!" Rabbi Joshua cried, "That this, the place where the iniquities of Israel were atoned for, is laid waste." Rabbi Yohanan responded, saying, "My son, be not grieved. We have another atonement as effective as this. And what is it? It's acts of loving kindness." Oh, in other words, this rabbi substituted good works for the shedding of blood, for the salvation and cleansing from sin. So upon the words of this one rabbi, Israel abandoned atonement through the blood and sought it instead through mitzvah or good works. So with no temple in existence today, there are no sacrifices, and there's no sacrifice for sin. Therefore, the only thing that Jewish people are left with is good works, mitzvah, good works. And they talk about it continually. Now, all that having been said, which is a little bit of history, but spiritual history, to help us to understand the problem that our Jewish friends are in today, even to this day, 1930 years later, after the destruction of the temple. But Yom Kippur prophetically points to Messiah's future work with the nation of Israel. And those events are going to occur at the end of days, with Messiah's coming to establish his throne. And his presence, when he comes, as the prophet Zechariah said in chapter 12, he said, when Messiah comes to establish his throne, Israel will look upon him as Jesus, whom they pierced, and they're going to repent. And he will remember their sin no more against them. And so, essentially, the nation will be reborn in a day as they embrace Yeshua as Messiah. That is, those who survive the activities, the storms of life and history up to that time. But there are going to be many storms in life of history that are going to take place up until that time, including one that Zechariah tells us about, that in the end of the age, there's going to be, the nations are going to gather against Israel, and two-thirds of the Jewish people are going to lose their lives in the final Holocaust that will involve twice as many people as lost their lives in the German Holocaust. That's the reason why the scripture says Israel will be judged double for all her sins. Now, if Israel, the apple of God's eye, the chosen ones, would be judged double for all their sins, how about Gentiles who are given Yeshua, given understanding of Jesus and his salvation of the new covenant? How about us? Where does it stand for us with regard to God's expectations for us to walk in the anchor of hope? Are we supposed to live any less righteously than Israel was? No, we're supposed to live more righteously, because the habitation of God's home is righteousness. Right, the habitation of his throne is righteousness. God cannot allow any unrighteousness or unholiness in his presence. And that's why in his presence, the psalmist says, there is fullness of joy. At his right hand, there are pleasures forevermore. That's the position we want to get in. But if we're not walking with the Lord in the light of his word, then we cannot expect his glory to be shed on our way. But when we do his good will, he abides with us still and with all who will trust and obey. You see how all of these things connect. You can connect all these songs of yesteryear. You can connect the scriptures of the Old and the New Testament. It all comes together in one package if we truly are willing to understand it. And it has to do not with legalism. It has to do with whether or not we mean what we say what we mean, believe what we say what we believe, and act it out accordingly. So God says to Israel, you're not acting it out accordingly. You're in deep trouble in my eyes. I cannot bless you. I cannot fulfill my promises to you because you are not walking with me. And so he says to the prophet Malachi in chapter 3, he says, return therefore unto me, and I will return unto you. What does that mean? Well, the implication, obvious it is, that we're not really walking with the Lord as we say we are. Israel said they were walking with the Lord. In fact, so much did they say they were walking with the Lord that here's how they responded to God when he said to the prophet Malachi to return unto him. They said, well, wherein shall we return? In other words, how are we supposed to return? What did we do, Lord? What's wrong with us? The first thing he said is, you're robbing me. But you say, how have we robbed you, Lord? In tithes and offerings, he said. So you're cursed with a curse. Even the whole nation, he said. So he says, bring all the tithes into the horse and into the house of the Lord and prove me now herewith, saith the Lord. This is the only place in the Bible we're told to test the Lord. Other than that, we're told not to test the Lord. In this case, we're supposed to test the Lord to prove him because he wants our complete trust. He says, I'll rebuke the devourer for your sakes. and all nations shall call you blessed. And you'll be a delightsome land, saith the Lord hosts. But he said, your words, listen very carefully now, he said, your words have been stout against me. Yet you say, what have we spoken so much against you, Lord? You have said it is vain to serve God, and what profit is it that we have kept his ordinance? In other words, we wanted to do our own thing. Does that sound familiar? That's characteristic of the church all across America today. God would say the same thing to the church in America today. I don't care what denomination, I don't care whether it's liberal, conservative, I don't care whether it's non-denominational, I don't care whether it's Pentecostal. He would say exactly the same thing to the church in America today. Your words have been stout against me. You say one thing, but are doing something completely different. And now, he says, you call the proud happy, and they that work wickedness are set up. In other words, you're saying that those who are disobeying me are in a good place. How many people have said this? Well, you know, I know that God said we shouldn't be unequally yoked together with unbelievers. But you know what? I did some research on this matter, and I saw that this guy, he was a really fine man or a really fine woman. And I did some research, and I just felt very strongly that God would have me to go into partnership with them, but they weren't a believer. Now, how do we reach that kind of decision? Because we elevate our own viewpoint over what God has said. That's how we do it. And it happens gradually. Sometimes it happens in smaller ways and leads ultimately to that bigger way. How many people, how many men, how many women, how many families, how many businesses have I seen destroyed because Christians disobeyed what God said concerning being unequally yoked together with unbelievers? Friends, 80% of my clientele came from the body of Christ. I was a practicing a trial attorney for 20 years there in Southern California. I've seen it all. The disobedience to the Word of God, where our words said one thing, but our lives said something completely different. And then we wonder, God wants us to repent? Repent of what? We are so far from Him in our understanding and our walk that we don't even understand how far away we are. And that's why God sends forth the voice of a prophet to say, look, this is where you really are. He can't get the message through most of his pastors because they're too much pleasing the people. So he has to send out a stronger voice to get the message out. And that's what's happening. And so the people become proud. In other words, they elevate their own viewpoints over what God has said and think it's making them happy. How many professing Christians have told your friends when they came to you about their marriage, man or woman, and they were feeling like they couldn't endure the marriage because they weren't happy, and you responded to them saying, well, I think God wants you happy. And so what you did, you put your blessing on what God said he hated. That is their divorce. Now you say, but maybe there was a situation there. Maybe the party was being physically abused, or maybe there was adultery. Maybe, okay, let's suppose that that was the case. Did you inaugurate their remarriage when God called it adultery? You begin to see the problem that we're facing. Friends, we have just so blatantly called that good, which God called evil. And he says, lo, return unto me, and I will return unto you. Don't keep walking that rebellious way. We'll be right back.
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8: The Jewish people have no offering for sin now. They have no temple. And the Torah required that the sacrifices for sin be offered in the temple. There has not been a temple for 1930 years. So, what do? They substituted good works. We'll just do good works. The redemption of the world. Helping the world to live morally. All these kinds of things. That is Judaism today. But what did God require? There's only one day of the seven feasts of the Lord that God mandated the children of Israel fast for the whole day. And that's Yom Kippur, the Day of Atonement. Why is that? Because he wanted them to take that day deadly seriously. That's why. It followed 10 days of awe in which the children of Israel were to be seriously considering God's call to them through the blowing of the trumpet, Yom Teruah, the blowing of the trumpet, the call to repentance. And then on Yom Kippur, the whole thing was coming to a culmination, and they were to fast and pray and allow the Holy Spirit, the Ruach HaKodesh, to pierce their hearts and their minds, to call to remembrance the things wherein they had erred from God and his word and his requirements, in order that they might be restored with an anchor of hope. But generally speaking, they didn't get it. Even after going through Yom Kippur, they still didn't get it because they didn't understand how they had erred or walked away from God and his expectations. They thought God's desire was that they be happy. God said, no, my desire is that you be holy. I didn't call you to be a happy people. I called you to be a holy people. And if you would be a holy people, you would more likely be the happiest people on earth. But if you will not walk in holiness, without which no man shall see the Lord, then you're not going to be happy. You may pretend to be happy. You may be happy for a little while in your remarriages or in your divorces or in your hookups or cohabitation, you know, all these different things. There's so many things that we could lay out there. Filching off of an employer, for instance. The things that belong to the employer. And taking this, that, or the other because you feel entitled to do so. It's called thievery. What do you call it? Entitlement? I mean, there's so many things. Let the Holy Spirit guide your mind and your heart. That's the whole purpose. Not to have somebody tell you exactly what your particular sin is. That's what God gives his Spirit for, to convict of sin. Now, it's interesting when Charles Finney, the lawyer turned evangelist back there in the mid-1830s, when he preached there in Rochester, New York, or elsewhere along the East Coast, when he preached there, it says that when he opened his mouth, it was as if a rifle went off. What does that mean? In other words, what he did, he took the word of God and spoke it so directly that the lawyers and the judges and the jailers and the bar holders and everybody else in the city that were in that Presbyterian church at that time, they were so stricken by the conviction of the Holy Spirit that they repented. And the whole city was shaken, so much so that the jails emptied. The bars emptied. In other words, there was action to reveal the so-called belief and repentance. So great was the action, friends, that Reader's Digest, 150 years later, was looking for what they were looking for was the happiest or kindest city in America. And guess what city they latched onto? Rochester, New York. Not because Eastern Kodak was there, but because of the radical change that had occurred there 150 years earlier, the positive consequences of joy that were echoing down to 150 years later. The ministry of Charles Finney. Who would have ever believed it? I record a lot of that in my book, Renewing the Soul of America. You might want to get a copy of that. It's fascinating. I was talking to a man just this last week who came from Rochester, New York. And I mentioned Charles Finney. He said, oh, yeah. Things really changed with Charles Finney up there in my city. Yeah, so he was supporting everything that I had written in that book, Renewing the Soul of America. It's yours, by the way, on the website for $15. A revolutionary book, Change Your Heart. So in any event, what we're trying to do is translate what God wants from us. That's the whole goal of these three fall feasts. The blowing of trumpets, the call to repentance, call to teshuva, and then 10 days later, after 10 days of awe, in other words, recognizing that God is God. Don't mess with God. He's God. And he's trying to get our attention. So let's respond to it. Yom Kippur, the Day of Atonement, which the Jewish people will celebrate all over this world on Sunday evening, starting Sunday evening and through Monday. Then, 5 days later, comes the Feast of Tabernacles, the most joyous time of all of the Hebrew calendar. And friends, that's what we want in our hearts. Let there be joy, real joy, unadulterated joy. Let Jesus come into your heart and not only reconcile you to God through repentance, but encourage you and enable you to walk with victory as an overcomer from that time on. Then you will have joy with God. And you'll have peace with God. And you'll have the anchor that keeps the soul steadfast and sure while the billows around you are rolling. That's why you need to get a copy of the book, The Power to Overcome, friends. How to Triumph in Troubled Times. It helps us to understand the actual meaning of what God is looking for in our lives. Why it is we're not ready for his coming. As John, the beloved disciple, said, whoever has the hope of Christ's second coming is going to purify himself even as Christ is pure. In other words, he's going to live in the spirit of Yom Kippur. That's what he's really saying in New Testament words. Get a copy of the book, The Power to Overcome. It'll be so encouraging to you. It will help you. It will give you the kind of inspiration that is so much needed right now when people are floundering around, going to church, but God's still saying, return unto me. And they don't understand it. $25 will put the book in your hands. 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The power to overcome. Well, I want to move on here and take a look at what happens, what's happening with regard to the Jewish people, for instance, with regard to this requirement of fasting. So I asked the infamous wisdom of Google via AI, almost intelligent, how American Jews

0: much about it because the rest of the week or the rest of the year, we're not really interested in that. Sounds like a lot of Christians, doesn't it? And then roughly 43% of American Jews consider Yom Kippur the most important Jewish holiday. Really? To them personally. Okay, so where's the change? Where's the change you can believe in? That's the real issue. Where's the change you can believe in? In Israel now, about 70% of Jews fast on Yom Kippur. In other words, about 20% more than in America. So apparently American Jews have fallen away from the faith of Judaism far more than the Israeli Jews. Is there something about the spirit of America that causes us to think pridefully about our relationship with God and to pretend to walk with Him while we're really pursuing happiness rather than holiness? These kind of things, friends, help us to understand where we really are. A fascinating article came out with Israel National News today. It's called Teshuva Begins with a Verb. And I want to share some of the thoughts here with you because they apply to us as Christians, as professing Christians. People, maybe you're attending church every week. Attending church is not the thing that God ultimately is looking for. It's good that we are involved with other believers, yes, but that's not ultimately what God's looking for. He's looking for people who obey His voice, who do His will, no matter what anybody else is doing or not doing. That's what He's really looking for. So let's see what this rabbi has to say, Michael Freund, concerning this matter of teshuva or repentance. It's fascinating. We'll be right back.
1: Have you ever considered what the early church was like? Many people are developing a heart longing for a greater fulfillment in our practices as Christians. A recent study showed 53,000 people a week are leaving the back door of America's churches in frustration. What is going on? Why has there not been even a 1% gain among followers of Christ in the last 25 years? Could it be that God is seeking to restore first century Christianity for the 21st century? Jesus said, I'll build my church. Is Christ by His Spirit stirring to prepare the church for the 21st century? The early church prayed together and broke bread from house to house. They were family, and it was said by all who observed, behold how they love one another. Incredible.
2: But the same can be found right now. 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We can revive first century Christianity for the 21st century.
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0: Again, I welcome you back to Viewpoint. We're going to wrap up here today with an article from Israel National News. Rabbi Michael Freund writes a piece called Teshuva Begins with a Verb. Words matter enormously. Yom Kippur is filled with them. We confess, pray, plead, and ask to be forgiven. But our words have to result in something. Now, this is a message, friends, coming from a Jewish rabbi that it's hard to get directly from an American pastor today. It just is, because they think it's too direct. But let's see what this rabbi has to say. He says, the Haftarah, or message for Shabbat Shuva, taken from Hosea 14, verses 2 to 10, begin with these words. Return, O Israel, to the Lord your God, for you have stumbled in your sin. Notice the words, return, O Israel, to the Lord your God. Now, those are the same words, basically, that Malachi gave. God says to Malachi to speak to the leaders of Israel, return unto me, and I will return unto you. Okay, that's the theme. Who is supposed to return? God? No, because He didn't leave us. Who left? We did. Israel did. The church does. Professing Christians do. You and I do. In a whole bunch.

0: bunch of different ways, gradually over time, we gradually drift away from our true fellowship with the Lord in the light of his word. But if we're walking in the Lord in the light of his word, what a glory he sheds on our way. When we do his good will, he abides with us still and with all who will trust and obey, right? So we trust and obey, for there's no other way to be happy in Jesus but to trust and obey. You see, happiness comes after holiness, not before. So this writer goes on to say, it is from this verse there in Hosea that the Shabbat, that is Sabbath, between Rosh Hashanah, the blowing of trumpets, and Yom Kippur takes its name. Shuva means return. It is a verb, a call to act. Hosea is not offering a meditation on repentance or asking the Jewish people merely to feel remorse over the past. He's telling them to turn around, get moving in a different direction. In other words, change course. He says that distinction is particularly important during the 10 days of repentance. We've heard the shofar, the warning. We think about the year that has passed, where we have fallen short. In other words, where we've not kept up in obedience and faithfulness to God's expectations for our lives. Yet it's entirely possible to emerge from Yom Kippur deeply moved and essentially unchanged. That's American Christianity, friends. Emotionally charged, little change. That's why feelings have become Lord and Jesus has become little more than a mascot. Because our religion has become emotional rather than actual. We don't change. There's no change you can believe in. So even whole areas of our theology are telling people that you can accept Jesus, you can receive Jesus in some emotional experience, and you can live like you want for the rest of your life. That's what they say. That's their theology. How can you, with a straight face, believe that and teach that when what you're basically doing is telling people that they don't have to walk with the Lord in the light of his word and follow it? That somehow they're going to have the favor of God when, in fact, they're not walking with him in spirit and in truth. It's a mockery. You need to really think about some of these things. The Torah's concept of teshuva, that is repentance, demands more than just feelings being deeply moved or an emotional response. The word itself comes from the root shuv, which means to return. A person who discovers that he has been traveling in the wrong direction at some point has to give recognition to that and to give way to movement in the right direction. That teshuva requires a person to abandon the sin, remove it from his thoughts, and resolve not to repeat it. Regret and confession are a central process, but they are meant to bring about an actual change in conduct. If our prayers, he says, have become rushed or routine, if Shabbat, Sabbath, has become too casual for us, if there's someone we have wronged in word or in deed, or have disobeyed the Lord, or maybe the lasting change begins on a very small scale. Like the song that we used to sing, "Open my eyes that I may see wonderful truths that you have for me." Open my eyes that I might see. Maybe there are habits that we've carried for years, parts of our religious lives that have become routine. But teshuva, repentance, does not begin by asking us to fix everything at one time. It begins when we change direction in one real and identifiable way, one at a time. So Hosea's next words say, take words with you and return to Hashem, that is to God. Our words have to result in something. It's not a vague promise to do better. It's something more specific, a specific commitment that we can begin observing immediately. Decide what it will be. Write it down if necessary, but do it. That's what James, the brother of Jesus, said. Be not deceived. Be doers of the word and not just hearers only, deceiving your own selves. If we really are serious about seeing spiritual revival in America, then we'll hear this message. And individually, we'll go before the Lord and say, Lord, I need to have ears to hear. I need to have a heart to understand. I want to be an overcomer. I don't want to be overcome all the time. I don't want to walk in this spiritual daze. I don't want to walk in this sense of being overcome and everything around is just constantly assaulting. I want to walk in confidence with you and in the comfort of your Holy Spirit, knowing that I am walking to do your will just like Jesus did. Jesus said, my will is to do my Father's will, and that's my will, Lord. That's what I want. Instill your will in me. Help me to take your word at face value. Help me not just to take it as some legalistic order, but as a correction to my own heart, that my very heart and my very life is centered on you and your will. That's not legalism, friends. That's true love. And so Jesus said, if you love me, you're going to do what I ask you to do. If you don't love me, you won't. But if you do love me and obey my voice, then I and my Father are going to show ourselves to you, manifest ourselves to you. That's a wonderful thing right there in John chapter 14. We've been at this point for a very long time. We can call it America at the crossroads. You can call it whatever you want. But the reality is, we are not walking in the firmness, the confidence of an anchor of hope, because we're not walking according to the word, will, and ways of the Lord. We're just not. We're defying his word, will, and ways. Do you know that the prophet Malachi spoke to the leaders of Israel? The first application that he made concerning their returning unto him was considering the issue of divorce. Did you know that? Chapter 2. He said, you guys are crying out to me. You're crying out to me about your broken families. He says, this you have done, covering the altar of the Lord with your tears, weeping and crying out, insomuch that the Lord regards not your offering anymore, nor receives it with goodwill at your hand, because you're not serious. The Lord has been a witness between you and the wife of your youth. Against you have dealt treacherously. Yet she is your companion and the wife of your covenant. So take heed to your spirit, he says. Because you're dealing treacherously, that's treasonously, against the wife of your youth. For the Lord God, the God of Israel, says he hates putting away. So if God hates something, friends, then we should hate it. God goes on to say through Malachi to the religious leaders of his day, these were the head honchos of religious faith. You have wearied the Lord with your words. Yet you say, wherein have we wearied him? When you said, everyone that does evil is good in the sight of the Lord. And where is the God of judgment? It's pretty powerful stuff. Pretty powerful stuff for these potent times in which we live. So I want to kind of wrap this up with some thoughts here that kind of, shall we say, maybe tie this together a little bit. Look, as a lawyer, words matter to me. They should matter to you. God's word matters to him. In fact, his word, it will not return void. He said so. He doesn't intend for it to be dealt with lightly, trivialized, rationalized, distorted. He wants us to take him as a father at his word. Words matter, friends, but words are very cheap. Words unaccompanied by corresponding action are little more than hypocrisy wrapped in emotional intent. Let me repeat that. Words unaccompanied by corresponding action are little more than hypocrisy wrapped in emotional intent. And think about this. The road to hell, we say, is paved with good intentions. If we want an anchor of hope that is steadfast and sure, then we're going to follow the word, will, and the ways of the Lord. We're just going to do it. And we're going to heed the call to repentance. The trumpet is sounding. This shall never call retreat. God is sending forth his army before his judgment seat. As Harriet Beecher Soul said, oh, be sure my swift to answer, my soul to answer him, be jubilant my feet, because his truth is marching on. It's marching on right now, right this moment. And the Holy Spirit is speaking. Somebody is listening today whose life is going to be completely changed. Why? Because you decided, I'll follow Jesus. No turning back. No turning back. The cross before me, the world behind me. The cross before me, the world behind me. The cross before me, the world behind me. I won't turn back. I won't turn back. And then the Holy Spirit will continue to guide you and convict you where necessary. That's a wonderful, good thing, friends, when the Holy Spirit convicts. It's like a father who loves you or a mother who loves you and says, you know, I need to point this out to you, what you did. You really upset this household when what you said, what you did, it's not in accordance with the ways of this household. And that's what God's saying to us. I hope this program is meaningful to you here today to translate in very real terms, very real ways, what God is looking for in our lives. Get a copy of the book, The Power to Overcome, How to Triumph in Troubled Times. 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It really will. It'll encourage you deeply in your spirit. $25 on the website saveus.org. 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Become a partner. Don't delay. Do it today. God bless.
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1: For American Family News, I'm Chris Woodward. Vice President J.D. Vance traveled to Iowa today for a campaign stop in Council Bluffs. That's west of Des Moines, just before you get to the Nebraska border. Vance said the midterm election is about keeping America great, and that includes Iowa.
2: Ladies and gentlemen, this is our heritage. This is what we own and deserve to own as Iowans and as citizens of the United States.
1: Some polls show Democrats are leading Republicans in House races, and the Senate is a toss-up. But Republicans say Democrats had their opportunity under President Joe Biden, which led to Americans voting Donald Trump back into office. A national defense analyst believes a message of deterrence prompted the Secretary of the Air Force to acknowledge that we have offensive weapons in space. AFN's Chad Groening has more.
3: Air Force Secretary Troy Mink didn't reveal the specifics, what the weapons were, how they work, or if they were targeting other objects in space or on Earth. He just confirmed that the U.S. has fielded, quote, on-orbit space control weapons capable of defending against hostile action. The U.S. had warned 2 years ago that Russia was developing a new space-based anti-satellite weapon, reflecting longstanding worries about space threats from Russia and China. Bob McGinnis is a national defense strategist and president of McGinnis Strategies, LLC.
4: It's all about deterrence, which is a message. Evidently, there was something that prompted this, and likely it had to do with perhaps the trip that the CIA director, Ratcliffe, made to Moscow a couple of weeks ago. He's not a one-message guy. Likely he talked about NATO, he talked about Iran, and of course Ukraine, but this is a possibility.
3: And McGinnis says the Russians have very good technology for space.
4: We're up there with Russians in the International Space Station. They have lots of satellites, they have lots of ballistic missiles, and the Chinese, of course, are emergent right now in their capabilities, too. They're talking about, in a couple of years, having this moon base not far from where we're talking about. So outer space is at play. We've got to understand the world's changing.
3: I'm Chad Groening.
1: A former Georgia state representative has pleaded guilty to unemployment fraud he committed during the COVID pandemic. Here's Fox's Jessica Rosenthal.
5: A federal judge ordered former Georgia State Representative Dexter Sharper to pay $10,000 in restitution and a $2,000 fine. But he does not have to serve any additional jail time. While serving in state government, prosecutors said he filed for pandemic unemployment benefits for more than a year, starting in April of 2020, and received nearly $14,000. But prosecutors say during that time he was also receiving money for his role in the Georgia General Assembly, and his party rental business was making more than $2,000 a month. Two other representatives were charged this year for pandemic fraud as well. Both have pled guilty. All three resigned to their seats.
1: A judge in New Hampshire said no to a bid for a new trial by a woman whose 1990s case inspired a book and a movie. Fox's Tanya J. Powers has this story.
6: Pamela Smart is serving life in prison for orchestrating the murder of her husband and had petitioned the court for a new trial, arguing that prosecutors misled the jury during her 1991 trial. Smart, who is now 59, was a 22-year-old high school media coordinator when she began an affair with a 15-year-old boy who later shot and killed her husband, Gregory Smart. She denied knowledge of the plot at the time of the murder, eventually taking responsibility for her husband's death in 2024. Smart sought to overturn her conviction in January, claiming prosecutors provided jurors with inaccurate transcripts of recorded conversations between her and the teen. The case inspired the 1992 book To Die For and the 1995 film of the same name.
1: And expect to hear more about males and female sports in the coming days. Virginia state officials quietly pulled the plug on proposed regulations that would have barred biological males from competing in female-only sports and using female locker rooms. This undoing actually took place on July 30th, but it wasn't publicly announced, and it went unnoticed until appearing as withdrawn on the state's regulatory town hall website. Supporters of so-called transgender athletes say it's a matter of inclusivity, but women argue it's a violation of their Title IX rights to have to compete against males and share private spaces. Find more news on AFN.net. Like us on Facebook, follow us on X, and subscribe to our free daily email news briefs on AFN.net. 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
7: We're here tonight with author and speaker June Hunt. June, you've written a whole lot of material on boundaries. It's in the Keys for Living Library. Mm-hmm. It's in a couple other books. But in the near future, if you go to events, you'll see Discipleship University, where you'll be speaking on boundaries. And then later on, in a couple weeks, we have our Hope Together conference, where you're also going to speak on boundaries. Having those two things prepared, you must have some things to say about boundaries. So please share about that tonight.
8: I have one or two thoughts. But to be very candid, I did not grow up having boundaries or understanding boundaries. In my situation, my father was just basically a dictator, and we had to do whatever he said, no matter what. And he was not a Christian until the end of his life, but I don't think he thought he had boundaries that were, in other words, he did not conform to typical norms, like what is normal in a marriage relationship would be a fidelity, loyalty to a spouse, in this case a wife. But my dad had multiple women, so and you know, it was just very painful, very difficult the whole time of growing up. But to understand boundaries, think of this as it's an established limit, a line that should not be crossed. God's first commandments of the Ten Commandments, you shall have no other gods before me. That's a boundary that God put forth in Exodus 20, verse 3. And again, there's do not have another god before you. Don't allow yourself to have your allegiance first and up to any other entity, and or don't be your own god. We see this with sports. I love to use illustrations like many sports have marked off boundaries that define the field of play, like soccer, football, baseball, tennis, swimming. All competition is confined to the designated area alone. And when a competitor crosses the boundary line, there's an immediate repercussion. I love football. 1 foot across the sideline, the play totally stops. Now, that's one thing, that's one area, but relational boundaries means that someone should not run over you, or I'll say it this way, at times we have to stand up and speak the truth when someone is inappropriate. That means that we need to be able to give honest feedback without fear. At times we need to be firm with others, but do it thoughtfully and unapologetically. There needs to be respect for rules. I've seen parents who have... I used to be a youth director, and I remember seeing certain parents that their teenagers were very disrespectful toward them. That's not right. We need to respect the rules and look at what is in the best interest of everyone. Establish maintaining healthy give-and-take relationships and defend others and promote equality in relationships. I look at the scripture, above all else, guard your heart. Above all else, guard your heart. Now, that means at times someone can cause pain in your life. Someone is hurting you. Don't be surprised at what God says. Boundaries are necessary to protect you from those who attempt to take advantage of you. Therefore, the Bible says, this is Proverbs 4:23, above all else. This is not minor in God's mind. Above all else, guard your heart, for everything within you flows from it.
9: Proverbs 23:18 says, there is surely a future hope for you, and your hope will not be cut off. 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

0: welcome back to Hope in the Night. If you have questions about our topic tonight or would like to order resources, reach out to our support team at 1-800-488-HOPE or by texting the word support to 70919. A team works Monday through Friday during normal business hours and can assist you in finding and purchasing materials from a vast library of over 100 topics. Well, June, we're going to get right to our caller tonight. Let's welcome Hannah to Hope in the Night.
1: Hello, Hannah.
2: Hi.
1: Welcome to Hope. How can we help you?
2: Thank you. I don't even know where to start. About a year, maybe like 14 months ago, I just purchased a home for the first time. And I say about a month after I was living here, my oldest son gives me a call and asks me, "Hey, Mom, I need to move in." When I asked him why, what's going on, he let me know he got laid off at his job and he has to start looking for new employment. Mm-hmm. And he doesn't know how long that's going to be, and he don't want to be backed up with the rent and everything. So I let him know, well, we need to have a talk. It's interesting that your show tonight is about boundaries, because that was the conversation we had.
1: Oh.
2: He has a certain lifestyle that I'm not okay with. He's his own adult, and he has to, be responsible for his own affairs, the company he keeps and things like that.
1: How old is he?
2: 34.
1: 34, okay.
2: Yes, and so, we had about an hour conversation about that, and he made a promise that he would not bring that lifestyle home. Okay, so I decided to trust him. So about a month and a half later, I have a security system. I don't use the Ring camera. I use a different type of security system. And so my phone dings, and when I look, I see all these people on the porch coming in and out the house. And I'm like, oh, gosh, here we go. So I decided I'm going to wait till I get home to have this talk with him, because I care for my mom all morning till about 10, 11 at night. I get home pretty late, 7 days a week. So I didn't want to bother with that, because, I love caring for mom and I need to be present for her.
1: Yes.
2: During her day. And so we had the talk, and it didn't go well. Didn't go well at all. I listened to what you were saying earlier about how you were youth counselor. And you came across a bunch of teenagers that were very disrespectful with their parents.
1: Yes.
2: Well, that's what I found myself in. And I was shocked, not because it hasn't happened before, because it has, and then it stopped. And then, excuse me.
1: Bless you.
2: Thank you. So, it went from bad to worse. It just got really bad between us. And he was not respecting the rules of the home, because one of the things I let him know in our talk was, hey, this house, before I moved in, was prayed over.
1: How wonderful.
2: Yes, June, we dedicated the home for his use, inviting the Holy Spirit to live here and whatever the Lord wants to do with this home, because, I am aware that he didn't just move me to this particular neighborhood just to be here and live in this home. I believe he had purpose. And so it just went from bad to worse, bad to worse, bad to worse. I would come home. He has three friends sitting in the living room. The house smells like weed. And I'm like, oh, my gosh. And then one night, I'm sleeping. I sleep with my door open because I have two cats. And they come in and out of my room. Mm-hmm. So I leave it open in case they want to hop on the bed and cuddle with me or just lay in the room under mm-hmm. sometimes under the bed or whatever. But I got up instantly, and I saw a spirit. I did. I saw a black shadow shaped in a woman. The reason why I say that is because he brought his ex-girlfriend here, which he knows that is not allowed. We went through a lot of stuff with that woman during the COVID lockdown. And I'm like, oh, my gosh, is this woman astral projecting in my home? Wow. So I got up off the bed and I started commanding, you know, that spirit to flee out of this home. You are trespassing. Get out of this house now. Mm-hmm. And so, you know, it's just been one heavy warfare after another. I'm to the point I'm so exhausted. You know, he's yelling. He'll leave a mess around the house. And he's not like that. He's a very tidy person. And I'm like, something's going on with him that he's just messy. I come home to dishes in the sink, and it's just a mess everywhere. Cups everywhere, empty bottles of water, tissue. And I'm like, oh, Lord, this is insane. And so, you know, I'm like, you've got to stop this. And he's like, I'll do what I want. I don't care what you say. I said, all right. Let me remind you, this is not my home. I'm just a steward of this, and I'm responsible for anything that goes on in the home. What if these neighbors who don't know us decide to call the cops? You know, it's my name on the lease. I don't care. It was just a big mess, and I said, well, since you don't want to sit down with me and we come to a resolution of this, okay, and you blame me, this being disrespectful, you know what I told you this house represents. So to me, you're like not respecting God, you know. You're going to have to leave. You're going to have to move out and leave. I'll even give you money to help you find a place, but you're going to have to leave. And then I felt really bad about it. And
1: Wait, why did you feel bad about it? Because he's the one breaking the rules. That wasn't you. You didn't break the rules. He broke the rules. Everyone, well, let me ask. It was your money that purchased the house. Is that correct?
2: Ma'am.
1: Okay.
2: Yes, ma'am.
1: So it wasn't his home. It's your home. You are the one rightfully, sweetheart, you rightfully establish house rules. I have a house. I have house rules. I have literally people who have wanted to have other people, a relative in particular, they know, that, you know, my relatives know my rules. My friends know my rules. And I don't allow immorality, what would be an unmarried couple to cohabit even for overnight. But and I'm not being cruel. This is my commitment to the Lord, as you did yourself. So what I would say, because he was disrespectful, you need to understand this isn't about you feeling bad. I mean, you can be sad that he is disrespectful, because this is not the way of God. This is not what God would have anyone be like, especially treating a mother this way, because he is to honor. The Bible says you honor your mother. That's part of the Ten Commandments. And he's totally dishonoring you from everything I'm hearing. And by the way, you certainly are not the only person who has this situation. It's yeah. just, therefore, it's painful to have a boundary. But God gives us boundaries. And it's to do what is right. And therefore, yeah. when anyone does yeah. what is wrong, we're to change. Okay, continue on.
2: Yes, and, my elderly uncle calls, please come pick me up. I don't want to live here anymore. He used to live out in by the Poconos. I brought him, you know, my son's like, I'll take care of him, Mom. I promise I'll do good. Mm-hmm. And I said, well, he has dementia. Like your grandmother, and you have to understand that when they have episodes and do certain things, they don't mean to do it. It's what's happening to them because of the
1: Right.
2: disease.
1: I understand, so, yes.
2: Yes, I let him know you have to educate yourself, you know, because he used to care for Mom, but he was being sloppy about it. And when we offered him overnight, he didn't want it. So I said, please, you know, this is a second chance. I believe God is giving you another chance at this. If you're really going to care for him, you must know that your whole life is going to change. It's going to be centered around the best for him. If mm-hmm. it becomes too much, it's okay. You let me know, and I'll get the home care agency to bring people along that I can interview. And it just got bad. Oh, gosh, it just got so bad.
1: Sweetheart, what you said is so logical and so thoughtful. And, I mean, what you laid out, that you were trying to even help accommodate your son, but what's imperative is for you to know you've done nothing wrong. In fact, you're doing what is right when you have a boundary that is established. Again, that is what you should have. Everyone should have a boundary for their home and even the way people treat us, you and me. We need to know that some people will be disrespectful and they're not to have our full attention.
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0: 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That's Central Time because we're here in Texas. So it'll be a little later in the East and a little earlier in the West. Well, let's continue this call with June and Hannah.
1: Well, sweetheart, I think what you have done in terms of the order you put surrounding your home, you said it was your first home when you purchased this. This is important. It is absolutely right for you to have house rules, and house rules need to be honored. And when they are not honored, then that eliminates the person having the privilege of being in your home. But let me ask, first of all, how young are you?
2: I'm 55.
1: 55. Okay. I respect you. I really genuinely respect you for multiple reasons. I love how you had an opportunity to where your home was dedicated to the Lord, and you described you wanted it to be a place of having God's blessing. And that means you protect what goes on in your home, yet your son has violated the very spirit of your request, as well as literally doing what is not right in God's sight. I just want to be sure you're hearing that this is actually totally not about you. These are his decisions to disrespect you, and therefore, I know you said you were concerned that it would not be, you know, that there could be repercussions, but to bring this ex-girlfriend in when that is that's not a part of your house rules.
2: Yes.
1: Even the, you mentioned weed, meaning marijuana.
2: Yes.
1: All these things, this is not right in God's sight. So what concerns have you had? What has been concerning to you in terms of having boundaries for your son?
2: I just, you know, from the way he's been behaving is that he just doesn't care, you know. And I told him, I said, you know, it's been over a year. I'm dealing with this with you. You know, you either you get a job or you're going to have to find somewhere to go.
1: Are you saying he still doesn't have a job?
2: No, he decided to collect unemployment. I said, well, let me tell you about unemployment right now. You don't just sit back and collect. You have to be actively looking for work and giving them proof. We have a place here called CareerLink that they're funded by the government in Philadelphia, Pennsylvania, where people have to actively go Monday through Friday, sit in their computer room and do job search, speak with job coaches. And he hasn't done that. And I let him know. I said, you know, he comes across, you know, so I have to say, he's like this rebellious generation. They know it all, and they got all these rights. I said, there are still rules in that. You break a rule, you don't get your employment. That yes. goes with anyone in the United States. I said, which is good because for years they were just letting people collect and doing nothing. No, this is the way it's supposed to be. You know, we even have jobs here, city jobs and state jobs, that if you don't have, like, a GED diploma or a high school diploma, they will still hire you. They will even hire people with a criminal background, you know, giving them the opportunity to get their lives yeah. back in order. And I give him all this information. I visit it again maybe 3 days later. And he just basically said, well, stop bothering me. I know what I have to do, which says to me, you're not doing what you're supposed to do.
1: Right.
2: And I told him, listen, I'm not going to spend the rest of my life, whatever I have left here that the Lord is going to allow me. Mm-hmm. Carrying you. You're not a child. You're not going to live off of me. You're going to do what you have to do for yourself. He's very intelligent. He's a smart guy, but doesn't want to do nothing with himself. It's crazy. He's like, mm-hmm. I'll just create a social media and I'll get me millions. I'm like, listen, millionaires don't become millionaires overnight. It takes great sacrifice, which you're not willing to do. So you need to be practical, and this is real life. You got to get a job. I told him, you have 60 days to get a job. You don't get a job, I'm calling your probation officer to put you in a program, is what I told him.
1: Uh-huh.
2: I said, I don't want, you know, you're giving me no choice. You got to find work and get your own place. I even told him, I'll stay broke and I'll take everything out of my savings and you get a place and you have 30 days to pay your rent. Miss or Mrs. June, he just wants to run the streets.
1: Mm-hmm.
2: He just wants to, you know, get involved in illegal activity and all that stuff.
1: Mm-hmm.
2: I said, listen, all I can do is pray for you. But if you go to jail again, you can't count on me. I can't help you. I can help you with a lawyer. In fact, I'm not going to help you with a lawyer. I cannot help you to put money on your books. You know, they call it books, like a commissary, because I have bills I have to pay.
1: Right.
2: And I am not going to not pay my bills to make sure you're comfortable in jail. I said, no. It's whatever you're running from, you're going to have to face it eventually, because I believe he's running from being responsible, because this is a pattern, and I brought it to his attention, and I'm like, son, this is a pattern you got going on in your life.
1: Mm-hmm.
2: You know, you can't expect others to do this for you. This is your life. You have to face this to get past this hurdle or mountain. You know, he's fighting with his faith in Christ because of what's going on in the world with, you know, with the other faiths. And I'm like, forget about that. You need to focus on your relationship with the Lord and get to know Him. But you have to get yourself back on your feet. You can't lay around all day sleeping because you're out all night. No.
1: Yeah. So when you have said those words, did he act on the truth of what you said?
2: You really want to know what he says to me?
1: What did
2: you
1: say?
2: You're evil and you're wicked.
1: Oh, no.
2: And I laugh. I used to cry. I laugh now. You know, I said, I'm sorry, but those words mean nothing to me because I know who I am in Christ.
1: Yes.
2: Okay. I said maybe years ago that would have worked, but it doesn't work anymore. I'm healed. The Lord healed
1: it's
2: me
1: not
2: from
1: true.
2: All of that.
1: Yeah. Okay, let me, sweetheart, listen to this. This is important. You have spoken truth. Now, he may be very smart, but he's not wise. He's not wise. And number two, I want you to be aware. Do you know the word enabler?
2: Yes, I think I've become that.
1: Yeah, okay. That's okay. Yeah. Enabling means you allow others to continue in their bad behavior by either not establishing a boundary, which you've done, but some people don't even establish a boundary, or by failing to enforce the repercussion when the boundary has been established. So, meaning you've established the boundary, but he disregards it. And therefore, you enable him to continue on in this lifestyle when, and that's not what you want to do, but out of your heart, you're wanting to do what's right. Well, let's be clear. Enabling places you in a position of being offended again and again. I'm going to repeat that. If you are an enabler, then you're in a position of being offended, being hurt again and again. And enabling never helps offenders change, but rather further ingrains their bad habits. Enablers are people pleasers who fail to say no when they should say no. Now, for you and me, what we have to learn to do is we need to say no to people when they are wrong so that we can say yes to God. See, I hear you have a heart for God. You have a heart to please God. So instead of pleasing a person who's an offender, someone who is totally disrespectful to you, that is not representative of who you are. It doesn't represent your home. And so therefore, instead of being an enabler, which by providing everything for him, he doesn't have to have a job. He doesn't have to have the covering that you've been giving him. Instead, he needs to have a consequence. He needs to literally lose his position in your home, which could cause him to learn to be responsible. Many things you've said are absolutely 100% right.

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0: Welcome back to Hope in the Night. 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Please don't try and go it alone. Figure it out yourself. Ask a friend that might not even have the right advice for you. Get the real biblical hope and biblical truth straight from June. Let's finish up this call with June and Hannah.
1: All right, sweetheart. I am for you 1,000%. And I have an idea that every single person who is listening is saying, okay, you've got to literally enforce the boundary. Because, see, you established it before he even moved in. And yet he has violated it again and again and again. Even the language that he uses with you, this is absolutely wrong. And the longer he continues doing this, the more he'll be used to doing it. In other words, this has to stop. And it is right. I think at issue is, are you willing to follow through with, because you've talked about him not being able to stay there because he's not keeping your house rules. And by the way, it's not wrong to have house rules.
2: Yes, it isn't.
1: In other words, who paid, you know, you're the one who paid for the home. The person who pays for the home has the authority. Now, do you have a way to enforce this? Do you know what to do?
2: Well, I was thinking, because he doesn't want to sit down and revisit this conversation, writing him a letter. But then I think about it, I'm like, well, I think I'm going to waste my time writing this letter because he'll rip it up.
1: He doesn't respect it
2: right now. Mm-hmm. I was thinking, honestly, to reach out to his probation officer. He's a good guy.

0: say, I need your help.
1: Exactly.
0: Can you please stipulate him through the courts or however way you do this, have him go every day to this place called Career Link or whatever program you have that they help people find work. And that was the only thing that I can come up with in my mind that I believe will work, because I told him, you know, you're putting me in a position that I'm going to have to step in this way. And he gave me a look and he said, I can't believe you will actually do that. And I said, yes, I will. I did it once before when he was 14. The school called me and said, your son hasn't been in school for 21 days. Mm. And it kind of made me upset. I said, you know, why did you wait 21 days? It shouldn't have been past one day for you to let me know this, a letter or something. So I let him know what's going on. And I told him, well, since you say you're not going to go to school, I went to family court and I pleaded with the judge to help me, and they helped me. And he was doing fine for all those years with school.
1: Wow.
0: And then here we are. You know, I reminded him about that, and I said, if I have to do, and then he's like, I'll never speak to you again. I said, well, then if that's what you want to do, that's fine. I'm not going to lose sleep at night because I know I serve a great God and he'll watch over you. You know, all I can do is pray for you. But if, you know, you don't change and do what you have to do for yourself, then I'm going to step in that way. If you don't want to speak to me, then, you know, that's your choice. You know,
1: that's right.
0: And then he just stormed out. So no, it's been about a week after that.
1: Well, the point is you need to act on it. You've already told him what you were going to do. There are different people who at different times, I'm thinking right now about a mom who, where the son was very, totally disrespectful. And basically, a pastor got involved, and all of a sudden, he said, I'm going to take you to court. And he took the mom to court. Of course, the court totally supported the mom. And they gave him 3 weeks, in this case, 3 weeks. And at the end, and she said, I'll help you with your, to get boxes for you. And he was a, I think in law school, and he said, you know, and he did, you know, I'll never talk to you again, all that kind of language. But I'll just tell you this, the mom helped him get the things in the car, and he said, God would never, how did he say this? God would never evict his son. And then the mom said, well, you know, in the garden, actually, Adam was, anyway, it's like, and all of a sudden he was stunned because, as you know the story, God did evict Adam. Are you following me?
0: Yes, I am.
1: And realize God cares about you. You yielded your will to his will. And so he is the one who is choosing to literally leave, because you've told him that you know, that he would have to leave if he continued to do these or brought certain things in and did a lifestyle that he had been living. And, of course, he promised you he would not. So, sweetheart, he's the one who has chosen to not live there. And many times people have to face the consequences of their irresponsibility to finally change. And God will empower him. God will do what is going to be in his best interest. In other words, God will come through for him if he yields his will to the will of the Lord. Now, there. So what you've got to do is not enable him to continue to be irresponsible. That's the one thing that I just have to encourage you about. Do you understand? And by the way, you might think at times, I mean, have you ever wondered, where did I go wrong, or did I do something wrong? Okay, well, let me just say, there's a story that Jesus tells about a prodigal son. Did the father do anything wrong in the story of the prodigal son?
0: No.
1: And Adam and Eve, let's consider Adam, notice God is perfect, and he had time with Adam initially, but yet Adam chose to go against the word of God, the will of God. So it's not God's fault that he went wrong, if you will, but you did not go wrong. And that's what I'm wanting you to hear. You've been extraordinarily grace-filled. You've given him what he has not deserved, but now he needs to face the consequences, because that is biblical.
0: I thought so. I was trying to find a scripture about that. So I thank God that he chose tonight you to tell me that, that it's biblical. I think it's
1: yes.
0: Proverbs or something. I forgot to write it down, you know, and
1: There are many verses in Proverbs that are very clear about this type of thing, like even a foolish son brings grief to his parent, bitterness to the mother who bore him. Your son is foolish right now. And so that's why you don't want to continue to enable him to provide everything for him when he needs. He's able-bodied, and he can work. And sometimes people have to, you know, the Bible says, he who does not work shall not eat, meaning you don't just feed somebody if they are rebellious and being the way of your son. Does that make sense, what I'm saying?
0: Yes, it does. Makes a lot of sense. It's actually answering a lot of my questions in prayer. And even when I sit, you know, after mom is sound asleep, and I'll sit in the living room, and I'm just there talking to the Lord and asking questions. And you know, I'm really, really glad for tonight. You've really given me.
1: I will send you, as a gift from our ministry, our material on boundaries, and it will totally reinforce what you need to do, and know that what you've already determined is to talk to his. I think you said probation officer, but you need to get help. And literally, I think that is the right way to go. And they, you know, those who, it's not the issue of him being a former person who was arrested. The issue is, right now, you need a safe return of your home. You need
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6: I'm Steve O'Dell with Mission Network News. You may have heard rumors that North Korea's heavy surveillance and internment of Christians have destroyed the underground church. Floyd Brobel with Voice of the Martyrs Canada says those tactics stop traditional gatherings, but the church is far from dead.
7: We need to change our whole thinking when it comes to persecuted church in North Korea. I think it's better to think of individual Christians trying to live out the faith that's been passed down to them from family members very carefully.
6: Estimates say there could be north of 100,000 secret Christians.
7: They have a prayer life. The Ten Commandments, for example, have been passed down from generation to generation. They know the story of Jesus. Some may have access to a Bible.
6: Pray for God to resource and protect hidden believers. And Brad Hutchcraft with Hutchcraft Ministry says God is at work through the On Eagle's Wings Leadership Center.
8: This leans into Psalm 118:23. We say this often around our hallways. The Lord has done this, and it is marvelous in our eyes. Some of those marvelous things we're seeing are these graduates who, some of them who choose to pursue further schooling, such as two of our graduates now at Moody Bible Institute. We're seeing graduates who head straight into ministry. They feel like they've gotten equipped. And one young man, he's a pastoral intern in North Dakota in a Native community. And there's a young lady who just graduated and is now in a key leadership role with a ministry among Indigenous young people in Canada.
6: Learn more about Hutchcraft Ministries in the online story today. 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I'm Steve O'Dell.
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6: I'm Steve O'Dell with Mission Network News. The future of Syrian Kurds hangs in the balance amid military changes. I'll have more on that in a moment. Then, learn how a simple datebook opens the door to Bible studies in U.S. prisons. In our first story, tensions over fuel prices in Syria this week come on the heels of President Ahmad al-Shaira declaring the country to be on a new trajectory, one that prizes democracy and will unite military groups into one Syrian army. As the Kurdish-led group SDF disbands, President al-Shaira has promised constitutional protections for Kurds.
9: So this integration is going to occur. But as to whether the cultural and linguistics and political rights of the Kurds in the northeast will still be cared for and guaranteed, we're not really sure.
6: How new governance will affect ministry in Syria is another unknown.
9: They want Christians to stay, but how they're going to deal with the church of believers from a Muslim background, I think they're putting that one on the back burner right now.
6: While the majority of Kurds are Sunni Muslims, The SDF has historically been open to the establishment of churches from believers of a Muslim background.
9: God is working among that people, and we are praying that this would not stifle some of that growth.
6: Please pray that Kurdish churches will maintain existing rights.
9: The prayer is that they would still be able to meet together, they'd still be able to worship, they would still be able to marry and baptize, and that God would protect that religious freedom that they currently have.
6: Find more prayer points in our full report online. In the meantime, it has been almost a year since Pastor Wang Lin of Zion Church was imprisoned. His wife, Sarah Su, recently spoke on a Voice of the Martyrs U.S. podcast.
10: The moment I married to Wang Lin, I knew that his mission was to train and disciple Christians in China and to have the gospel spread all around China.
6: The family knew persecution would be part of their calling and had to move home several times. Then Pastor Wang was arrested and charged with fraud and illegal business practices.
10: A lot of the fraud that they claim is the brothers and sisters in Christ, they're tithing.
6: Treating tithes as fraud is one tactic used to restrict religious expression. In recent years, Zion Church and many others moved online. Their ministry reached thousands, which also drew Communist Party attention. That pressure followed Wang Lin into prison. He receives little nutritious food and has suffered abuse. It resulted in heart blockage.
10: He said it is his duty that he has to pay this price right now for the gospel. And he's been encouraging me and my children to face together.
6: Don't let imprisoned believers be forgotten. Pray for Pastor Wang Lin, about 200 other imprisoned church leaders, and for the endurance of the Chinese church.
10: We are telling all the media that there are still 8 people in the Zion church. It hasn't been released yet.
6: And World Missionary Press is sending 750,000 diary date books to prisons across the U.S., which are distributed by chaplains. These books contain daily Bible verses and note-taking spaces. This year, WMP will also be sending Spanish copies. Helen Williams with WMP says,
11: "They are extremely well received. We get wonderful feedback from prisoners. It just gives them something to start their day. It gives them something to think about during the day. Gives them a place to write."
6: Williams says the prayer for those who receive the books is
11: that they would take the date book, and even if they just want to make notes or something, but they would read the word, and the word would speak to their heart.
6: Having these books can also be a stepping stone to joining chaplain-led Bible studies.
11: It's something to cling to, and I don't pretend that I know what goes on there, what goes on in the heart, but everybody needs hope, and the word provides hope.
6: Please pray that the scripture would speak to the hearts of those who receive the date books, and that the Holy Spirit would be in the prison chaplains as they minister to people through Bible studies. Learn the full story at missionnews.org. 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I'm Steve O'Dell.
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13: Hello and welcome to our monthly focus on culture, values, and biblical worldview with returning guest Dr. George Barna. He's no stranger to this program, but just for those who may not know, he's a professor at Arizona Christian University, as well as director of research at the Cultural Research Center there at Arizona Christian University. Now, today we're going to examine the results of a landmark new study conducted by George, Dr. George Barna, on behalf not of the Cultural Research Center, but of another entity, AFA, American Family Association, Action, and iVoter Guide. Now, iVoter Guide, both of those, you're listening to me right now, you're familiar because we've talked about both of them and involved to some degree here on the program. Now, the title I've chosen to frame today's conversation is this, The Down Ballot Report, The Insights and the Impacts. And we'll explain what that means in a moment. But every one of you listening to me right now, you do know, I know you know, the importance of voting. And that I'm going to put in there that while not a command, because you're not going to find it anywhere in Scripture, thou shalt vote, right? It's not there. But it is a constitutionally granted privilege, and for that we should be grateful. Also, as such, it becomes a citizen duty, which we should exercise with due diligence and very prayerful care. And though never intended as such by our founders, highly visible federal elections, like president and Congress, which are fueled by massive amounts of money, for instance, $15.9 billion of mostly special interest money, was spent just in the last 2024 election alone. And that money outspent by over three times the total amount spent across all 50 states on state and local elections. All right, so it had and has a profound influence. Yet the reality is, state and local elections are still just as critical, even though the federal government operating way beyond constitutional boundaries, and it has been for a long time, and state governments, of which I served for almost 20 years here in Pennsylvania, state governments have given up authority to the federal government primarily because they were bribed by federal printed dollars. Wonder why we have $40 trillion of debt in the federal level? Well, it's not allowed constitutionally, but it happens. And a lot of that is spent to bribe state officials. And state and local elections, though, even in spite of that, can still quite literally become very important if the right person runs and wins. But herein is a dilemma. 85% of likely voters cast ballots, according to this recent report we'll talk about, 85% of likely voters cast ballots for high-profile races like president or governor, and participation then plunges to 55% for local offices. And this creates genuine problems, and this is what is referred to as down-ballot gap. It's that break-off that happens when local dollars, local people, local elections, which govern local tax dollars, public safety, and classroom curricula are skipped over. And crucially, the research suggests that this drop-off isn't caused solely by voter indifference, although I think that's a part of it, since as much as 50% of the people, according to the report, point directly to a lack of reliable, trustworthy information about candidate worldviews and other information about them. In any event, the results of not participating fully in local elections does, in fact, produce profound consequences. We're going to go through some of those here today. George, welcome to the program. It's great to talk with you, as always.
14: Well, thanks, Sam. Yeah, I'm looking forward to the conversation.
13: George, let's start here. Why was the specific research initiated, and who was the targeted sample of people interviewed? Because that, I'm sure that makes a difference on how they've responded on these questions.
14: It does make a difference, and it should make a difference in terms of how we interpret the information. So this was a nationwide sample of adults, 2,000 of them, randomly sampled, who are registered to vote and who self-reported that they are likely to vote in this year's November election. And so the purpose of this research was to try to understand why someone will go to all the trouble of voting, but when it gets toward the latter part of their ballot, they would leave the choices for local and county offices blank. And so, you know, often we hear about big election issues, one of those being low turnout in elections, and that is a huge issue. This is a little bit different than that, because these are people who are turning out to vote. They're not staying home and saying, forget the election, I'm not going to participate at all. They've chosen to participate, and all they had to do was move down the ballot a little bit to finish up their opportunity to choose different office holders. But instead, what they choose to do is ignore the more localized offices. So as you mentioned in your opening there, there's a huge gap. And we wanted to know, well, how can we increase the percentage of people who are voting for those local offices?
13: Okay, that's great. Now, let's go here. Do these results, George, actually confirm that most people view national elections as more important than local elections, or does the data prove the political fundraisers' point that well, he has the most money, wins. And because more money spent on federal high-profile elections, people know more about those people, therefore they vote for those people, and they let the others go. Or perhaps is there something different altogether that we should be picking up from this information?
14: Yeah, I want to be careful. You know, as a researcher, we tend to be pretty careful if we're any good. And so one of the things I would say is, well, the research doesn't prove anything. You know, I mean, this is an estimate of what's going on with the population. But what it's showing us is that, yeah, money does significantly affect outcomes. It affects people's awareness of the candidates, their motivation to participate, the appeal of different candidates. But it's not just money that has that kind of impact. Media coverage, the understanding of the offices and a voter's responsibilities, whether or not they trust the process, what kind of cues they're looking for when they're making their voting choices. All of these things together determine whether or not somebody's going to bother to vote, and when they vote, how they're going to vote, who they're going to vote for. And we've got to remember that people vote for what they believe matters. They're trying to support their own self-interest. And so they're taking their worldview into their polling place. They're making their choices based on that worldview. And so these are all things that we have to take account of when we're trying to figure out what influences how people vote.
13: And ladies and gentlemen, I think you, if you're listening to me right now, you say, oh yeah, how many times have we all gone to the voting booth and we get down to the bottom and we say, well, who is this guy on this school board? I don't know anything about him. Who is this guy that's running over here for township supervisor or whatever it may be on the local level? We understand, and it is a problem. So we're trying to find out now what the report shows and what we can learn from it, because there are practical applications that can help, I think, all of us who fear God on how to approach our voting and for whom we cast our vote. In Deuteronomy chapter 6, God told the fathers, "Diligently teach your children the ways of God." BJU Press K-12 textbooks are designed to help parents do just that. Whether you teach your children at home, online, or in Christian school, make sure they're getting an integrated biblical worldview instruction. In our nation's early days, Pennsylvania's William Penn understood God's requirement for freedom and national blessing, and he emphasized the necessity of parents and government leaders providing for a virtuous or godly education of the youth. Sadly, our children in government schools today are being taught historical falsehoods, immorality, and evolution. 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
6: I'm Steve O'Dell with Mission Network News. Tensions over fuel prices in Syria this week come on the heels of President Ahmad al-Shara declaring the country to be on a new trajectory, one that prizes democracy and will unite military groups into one Syrian army. As the Kurdish-led group SDF disbands, President al-Shara has promised constitutional protections for Kurds. How the merger and new governance will affect believers remains to be seen. Please pray that God would protect these brothers and sisters and their religious freedom. And World Missionary Press is sending 750,000 date books to prisoners across the United States. These books contain a daily Bible verse and note-taking spaces. This annual outreach includes Spanish versions for the first time. Please pray that the scripture would speak to the hearts of those who receive the date books. Pray that the Holy Spirit would be with chaplains as they listen to inmates' struggles and share with them about Jesus. Go to missionnews.org for more. Mission Network News, a service of One Way Ministries. I'm Steve O'Dell.
13: Did you know that waiting on the Lord includes a great reward? It does. But those who will receive this reward must live with faithful endurance. Hello, I'm Sam Rohr with another Stand in the Gap Minute. This week, we focused on what it means to wait on the Lord. Hebrews 10, 35 and 36 teach, "Therefore, do not throw away your confidence, which has a great reward. For you have need of endurance, so that when you have done the will of God, you may receive what is promised." Those who wait do so with confidence, not cowardice. When we serve with endurance, we can anticipate the fulfillment of God's promise. We have eternal life, community with other believers, and even heavenly rewards. This world is not our home. We are simply passing through. Let us look forward to the rewards of our waiting as we actively serve the Lord today. 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
13: Well, if you're just joining us today, welcome aboard. We're going into our second segment here today. Just started the program. My special guest again today is Dr. George Barna. Today, though, however, rather than talking about reports and research, which we almost always do, mostly every month, reports that come from the Cultural Research Center at Arizona Christian University, we're taking a little slight departure today and actually looking at a study that was commissioned by AFA Action, that's American Family Association Action, and iVoter Guide. Now, iVoter Guide is an entity that many of you, we've encouraged over the years to use. It's a guide that helps to give insight into, they don't go all the way down to the local election because it's so hard. We're talking about that today, but so many candidates across the spectrum, across 50 states, they will deal with, and you can find information on iVoter Guide. And so, and it was done on behalf of these two together. So I just want you to know that up front. But George happened to have conducted that study, so that's why we're talking with him. But because of the upcoming election in November, and always, elections are something of great importance. We thought it was interesting and valuable, perhaps, to talk about things that we've learned and was learned out of this report. Now, that being said, as we move into the second segment, we're going to zero in on where this information gap, why people will tentatively vote the top of the ticket and then they will skip over the bottom, why that is so important, and why it hits hardest at the local level in races, for instance, like school boards or judicial, local judicial candidates or county commissioners, city councils, that kind of thing. While national races dominate the airwaves, and they do, we know they do, these local offices, these local ones, directly impact our daily lives in ways that those federal don't. They more directly are associated with our local tax dollars. These are the people that protect the local public safety. They direct the education of our children and grandchildren in public schools, the school board members. And the only way, in many times, in some cases, the only level of government able to resist an increasingly overarching federal government. So as federal government steps into our lives, the last line of defense is local government. Local officials. All the more reasons why these are important. Now, Dr. Barna's report uncovers a striking finding. Local school board races present the widest information gap on the entire ballot. 36%. Only 36% of likely voters reporting that they feel at least equipped to evaluate, or they feel least equipped in that area to evaluate school board candidates. And when voters leave these down-ballot positions blank, due to a lack of candidate clarity, what they know about them, low turnout in local elections end up being decided often, as we all know, by very thin margins. Sometimes only a few votes will win or lose an election. And this allows, if viewed one way, it allows a small, organized group of people to exert an outsized influence over the worldview and policy shaping over our local communities. On the other hand, it's a two-edged sword. The scenario rewards organizations and volunteers who plan well and work hard, but on the other hand, outside organizations know this too, and that often causes them to bring in outside volunteers and outside money, a pattern we witness routinely across our nation on the local level. Okay, you get the idea, I think, what I'm talking about. So, George, here, the reality of mediocre, I'm going to say unconstitutional or immoral classroom curricula, the increasing challenges that are happening right now to parental rights, these things have really long been known, and people deal with them one way or the other. But in light of the unarguable fact, why do you think local school board races, with the influence that they actually have, post the single largest, what we term, knowledge gap that you found for voters on the entire ballot?
14: Well, Sam, I think you have to step back and say, well, how do people figure out who they're going to vote for, how they're going to vote? Where do they get their information? And what we know, and I've been doing political research for, actually, I just realized it's about more than 50 years that I've been doing that, because I got started in politics as a pollster, campaign manager, et cetera. But what we know is that the media shape our understanding of our personal reality. And so media have the biggest influence on our perceptions of the world. Now, when we, you know, bring that together with the idea of, yeah, but what does that have to do with voting for local races? Well, who's going to cover local races? Local media. But local media exposure, first of all, is very limited. Most voters actually don't pay attention to any local media anymore because the media universe has changed so much. You've got fewer local newspapers. You've got fewer local radio stations paying attention to local issues and candidates and things of local interest. You've got very little in the way of local television unless you live in a big metropolitan area. And so the media coverage of local politics, it tends to be pretty limited. So on the one hand, we know that most voters' natural inclination is to vote without putting a whole lot of effort into the process. But then when you look at the local offices, things get even worse because low-information voters become really low-information voters. And so what happens is they wind up seeking very simple cues as to how to vote. Now, the top cue we've identified is they want to know the party identification of a candidate. But when people run for school board, it's very rare across the country that school board candidates declare a party affiliation. So that top cue that people look for is gone. So what do they look for next? Well, do I recognize the name? So now we're talking about lawn signs and billboards and direct mail and posters in grocery stores. Those kinds of things suddenly are determining who we're going to vote for. All we do is we recognize the name. We don't know anything about the person, what they stand for, how they're going to represent us. But that's what happens. And then the other thing that they can get a cue on is incumbency. Because often on the ballot itself, it will tell the person, you know, well, they've served in this office already. And so then, you know, you've got to make the choice of, well, do you prefer the known to the unknown? But that's even assuming that we have any idea how that person performed in that office, which given that there's been little to no media coverage that we as voters have been exposed to, we don't really know. So voter guides take on an oversized importance in these kinds of elections. They're becoming popular, but very few of them cover local races. Candidate forums and local events, people don't attend those. And when you go to them, basically it's an exercise in marketing by the candidate. It's not really an effort to let people get to know them, what their worldview is, what matters to them, how they would handle key issues, what they do in certain legislative or administrative situations. So then we've got what I think is the biggest issue of all, which is that for school board races, Remember, I said earlier that people vote their self-interest. In school board races, roughly 70% of the people who are voting don't have children in the public schools. And so they're looking at that particular office and saying, that has nothing to do with me. Either I don't have kids, or my kids are out of those schools, or I send my kids to private schools or religious schools. So it's irrelevant to me. The perception is that it doesn't impact my life, in spite of the fact that that person's tax dollars are going to fund those schools. And the students graduating from those schools, based on what they were taught and exposed to there, are going to affect the life of the voter in some way. So it's a really interesting situation.
13: Well, it is. And I mean, I think everybody listening, George, right now would say, yep, I agree. Even though, like in the case of this local school board, in most cases where people live across the country, those are the people that impact the greatest majority of local taxes that are paid. And so anyway, but in regard to this, when you've looked at this, to what degree do you think general constitutional knowledge, for instance, about the duties, the authority of local positions, like a school board member as an example, or one that's a big one is a local sheriff as an example, who has an enormous amount of local power as a local official. To what extent is it a lack of knowledge of the function and the authority of local positions that may cause people to determine not to spend the time to check into them?
14: Well, it's huge. And again, I can go back to my experience as a campaign manager as well. And we always used to talk about the races as being beauty contests, because people didn't know anything about the candidates. So they'd see their picture, they'd look at their name, you know, okay, sounds like an American name, you know, they're a good-looking person, I like their smile, yeah, they have an honest face. I mean, suddenly we're voting based on that information. I've done national surveys for years trying to gauge people's understanding of the process and the related responsibilities. And consistently what I find is that most Americans have never read the U.S. Constitution or the Bill of Rights. They don't know what's in it. They don't even understand that there are three branches of government, why those three branches exist, how they interact with each other. They have no understanding of the function and authority of local government compared to state government, compared to federal government. So yeah, we wind up voting out of multiple layers of ignorance. And I don't mean to be nasty, but that's on us.
13: Okay, and that is on us, George. We're out of time. Ladies and gentlemen, stay with us. We're going to go further. You don't want to miss the next segment.
17: God's word makes it clear. God hates pride. God's word makes it clear. Arrogant pride is sin, and if unaddressed, fatal. Pride keeps a person from eternal life and faith in Christ. Pride steals from God his glory to claim it for its own. God's word makes it clear. God humbles the most powerful of kings and the most audacious of presidents. Babylon's King Nebuchadnezzar learned the hard way that he was not God. God hates pride, no exceptions, including America. Pride's antidote? Voluntary and genuine humility before God, not just in word, but deed. Our verse to memorize this week contains the warning and the solution. In James chapter 4, verse 6, it says, God resisteth the proud, but giveth grace to the humble. Again, God resisteth the proud, but giveth grace to the humble. James chapter 4, verse 6. A verse to memorize and ponder from Stand in the Gap today.
13: Did you know that since 2017, Stand in the Gap's been airing a nationwide weekly television program? Viewers report that they never miss a program. One father shared how he's been using one TV series entitled Principles of National Renewal for his homeschool students' government and economics class. 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
13: Well, as we transition now into our third segment, again, moving logically through a recent report, down ballot report that was done, my guest, Dr. George Barna, conducted research for AFA, Action, American Family Association Action, in conjunction with iVoter Guide. Both of those organizations, I know most of you would recognize, and many of you no doubt have actually used the helpful information produced by iVoter Guide in regard to information about candidates in all 50 states where the work is done. So that being the case, that's what we're looking at. But as we if we transition, we're going to shift our focus from the problem of local voter drop-off, people voting the top of the list and not voting the bottom, to what we can learn from this research and what it reveals about the cause and then a potential or the potential solution. For instance, while what is referred to as the down ballot gap is real, what I just described, the data indicates that voters aren't dropping off primarily due to apathy, although I think that clearly that is some there. But these are people, as George said, those who were interviewed were those who said they were going to vote. So it's not due so much as to apathy, but because they say they lack trustworthy, unbiased information about the candidate themselves. And therefore, based on that, how they would most likely perform if they got into office. Now, crucially, Dr. Barna's report suggests that when reliable information is made available, according to the report, people are eager to act. 64% of voters in this report say that access to a trustworthy source of candidate evaluations would make them significantly more likely to complete the entire ballot, meaning going and voting all the way down to the local elections. And furthermore, the study highlights that voters are actively seeking candidates who do align with, again, their core foundational values. Could be such things as protecting minors online, as an example, or defending parental rights, or upholding perhaps a biblical judicial philosophy. The assumption, therefore, develops that if citizens are equipped with worldview-aligned data, the information gap shrinks, and stewardship in the voting booth then increases dramatically. Now, that's the assumption. That's the correlation. George, your research demonstrates that 64% of voters say they would remain engaged all the way down to the bottom of the ballot to the local elections if provided with trustworthy, accurate candidate information. Of course, that needs to be defined. Here's my question. What specific candidate criteria or worldview indicators are faith-based voters actually looking for when evaluating these lesser-known local races, and how can they get it?
14: Yeah, it's interesting. To me, it's a little bit frightening, you know, looking at this data, because what we found is that the top thing that they want to get is information about the candidate's positions on key issues. 64% said that would be very valuable. That's great. I understand that, and yes, that would be very valuable. But the reason I say it's a little bit frightening is because then I juxtaposition that against the fact that only 37% of all likely voters say, yeah, they'd persist to the end of the ballot if they had information about the candidate's religious beliefs or worldview. And if you look more deeply into the spiritually inclined groups, it's still a minority of people who regularly attend evangelical churches, a minority of those who regularly attend Pentecostal churches, only 4 out of 10 of those who are what I would describe as theologically identified born-again Christians. So even the people of the most overt measures of biblical faith are saying, no, there are things that are more important than what the person's religious beliefs or worldview are, you know, where they stand on key issues, 64%, you know, their party identification, 53%, their political experience, 51%. I'm not saying those kinds of things are unimportant. They are important. But I think this particular set of answers really speaks to, if you will, the siloization of our faith in America, the fact that we've separated our faith from the other dimensions of our life. So we're not that interested in the moral character of the candidate. We're not so interested in the broad strokes, at least, of their worldview as we are some rather superficial measures of who they are. Hmm.
13: And George, that leads me right into the next question and application because, and again, here I'm going to connect to your American Worldview Inventory research that we generally talk about, Isaac, and you and I talk about generally on this Friday program. And that is where there is such this, where you've identified about 94%, I think, of all Americans are a part of a new religion called syncretism, where they've actually defined God in their image, defined truth in their own eyes. And they view the world, meaning their worldview, is not biblical. And therefore, that if that is the case, not I'm going to say that if since that's the case, on the broad base of people, certainly the people who run for office, and I was in office for a long time, and I saw it firsthand, that those who you have a choice to vote for, they're also among that category. And part of the problem is, what do they actually believe about the God of the Bible? It's the merging of these things, George. I've tended to think that many times people are driven more by a sense of duty to vote rather than considering what God says about how we should vote and who He says He would bless. And that connection. Can you speak to that a little bit? Because I don't know how we can deal with this issue here today without at least having some consideration of this.
14: Yeah, and again, Sam, that's something that I've been, you know, studying from different angles for quite a while. And what I've found is that there are different views in how to respond to that kind of question among people within the church. You know, many devoted Christians have differing views on this. What I've found is that the most common reaction of people is that, well, you know, this is the slate that I've been given. I'm just going to vote for the best of the existing choices, even though none of them are necessarily desirable. I'm going to give them my support. That's the most common approach. The least common approach is kind of a personal, and, you know, it's my personal reaction too. And that's that we've got to change the process then. If what we're being given is a slate of bad choices, I don't want to throw my support behind what I think is going to disrupt my life, what is going to support evil, what's going to do things that offend God. You know, as best I can figure that out, I need to know that in advance. So that's got to become part of the process, which in turn means that if we're going to change that process, well, then first of all, we've got to identify what are the standards of viable candidates and how should government be conducted? We've got to figure out how do we educate other people about these biblical standards and standards for stewardship and for leadership, because that's all part of it. Then we've got to go about recruiting viable candidates, those who fit these standards that we've identified, and then energetically support them wow, well, that's a lot of change that would have to take place. But otherwise, I think we're going to keep getting what we've been getting. And, you know, there's a third option, which some people engage in, and that's kind of the middle option in terms of frequency. And that's simply boycotting voting because they don't think the candidates are of good enough quality. So that's the range of options that I've seen come out of the research. But, Sam, I know that, you know, you even mentioned before that you'd held public office, statewide office, or state office for a couple of decades. You've been in the trenches in this. You know, answer your own question. I mean, how do you think people should be responding to this?
13: We don't have enough time to go through all this, George, but I would say that from a believer's perspective, not who we're talking to today, a person with a biblical worldview must start first with, what does God say? Does God have criteria for what comprises a person that the Bible describes as a man?

0: The Bible defines all of that. Are they a truthful person? Have they actually been able to prove that when they make a promise, they keep it? One great place is if they made an oath to marry a woman, are they still married to them? Or if they have committed adultery multiple times. I mean, how many times do we go to the ballot box and we say, oh, well, that guy, you know, not good. Well, so this is my point, George, is that if we are really wanting to get the blessings of God, we have to start and say, what does the Bible say about who will God bless? And who does he say we should? I mean, the Bible didn't anticipate that we'd vote for people. That's a real privilege in our nation. But when we do, why in the world would I vote for someone who has the characteristics of someone that God hates or someone who does not fear God? So, ladies and gentlemen, you get the idea. We don't have time to go into all that, but there are aspects, and the question is, do we start with what God says he will bless? It's only through the prayers and generous gifts of you, our listeners, that we can stay on this radio station. Jill writes, thank you so much for your faithfulness and God's calling in your life. Your program is like a lifesaver being thrown out to a world that's sinking fast. Thank you. Thank you. Jill then enclosed a generous gift for $100. Sharon and Bob wrote, may the Lord bless your ministry as you continue to inform truthfully and encourage consistently all who listen to trust God and to remind us that he loves us and that he's still very much in control. We're regularly inspired in faith because he that is within us is greater than he that's within the world. You remind us that God gives peace through his eternal love. We're thankful that he's doing it through your ministry. So as Jill, Sharon, and Bob has written to us, would you write to us and visit us at standinthegapradio.com.
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2: Did you know that waiting on the Lord includes a great reward? 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Hello, I'm Sam Rohr with another Stand in the Gap Minute. This week, we focused on what it means to wait on the Lord. 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We have eternal life, community with other believers, and even heavenly rewards. This world is not our home. 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
3: Did man live with dinosaurs? This is Ken Ham, CEO of the Apologetics Ministry of Answers in Genesis. Evolutionists often mock creationists for believing man lived with dinosaurs. But did you know there's a long list of creatures that live today and are also found buried in the same layers as dinosaurs? This list includes rabbits, squirrels, possums, beavers, parrots, owls, penguins, flamingos, frogs, salamanders, boa constrictors, iguanas, crocodiles, crayfish, shark, crickets, cockroaches, and more. This isn't surprising to biblical creationists. God created all living things over 6 days, so of course dinosaurs lived at the same time as everything else. And we find them buried together because of the global flood.
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2: Well, in our final segment today with Dr. George Barna, and I'm going to give you, again, the names of this report and some place that you can go at the end. But as we conclude, we're going to move from the data and the diagnosis as we've considered today to the practical application, of which there really are many and too many for us to cover on this program. But if the down ballot gap, where people start at the top and they don't vote all the way down to the bottom, if in fact it's largely driven by an information void and a lack of worldview knowledge, meaning what that candidate thinks and what they therefore may do based on what they think, but we fundamentally suffer, as we've referred to earlier, by an over 90% evidence of Americans embracing the idolatrous position of syncretism, which we've talked on the American Worldview Inventory that Dr. George Barna has done, that is a fundamental major problem. Where 90%, it's actually higher than that, Americans actually embrace this position of syncretism, where, as we've defined before, it's really where a person, well, feels comfortable in creating a God in their own image. How do we balance the desire for a greater number of people voting down ballot but confront the greater need for people who need to know how to make votes consistent with a true biblical worldview? And evaluating people and their promises and their policies based on biblical truth, absolute truth. And when it comes to those in candidates, it starts with God's definition of morality. So obviously, if a person supports killing babies, if they support divorcing their wives or marrying more than one, or embracing bribery and they have manifested corruption in their personal lives, why in the world would anybody think that once they get in office, they're all of a sudden going to turn over and become a model of virtue and honesty? Okay, you get my point. So in the last segment, when George asked me about my thoughts on that, I'm saying, yeah, the Bible does say what a person, if they are going to be blessed by God, and God is going to say to them, well done. There are certain things they're going to have to think and do, right? Well, as a God-fearing citizen going in to vote, shouldn't we be starting with the very things that God says to? Rather than, I'm saying, but rather than saying, well, you know what? Neither one of these candidates really meet the criteria. So I'm going to vote for the lesser of two evils. You know, I have never voted George for the lesser of two evils, not to my knowledge. Not anybody is perfect. But boy, if they don't fear God or manifest certain basic things, I'm going to say, why am I going to vote yes? Okay, now, I'm putting other things into there of which we don't have time to fully build out. But certainly God focuses on the heart and the characteristics of righteous leadership. Blessed is the nation whose God is the Lord. When the righteous are in authority, the people rejoice. But when the evil bear rule, the people mourn. Why don't we begin to think like God and make determinations accordingly? So here's my question here, George, if we kind of wrap it up. How does a true God-fearing person navigate these days of troubled waters where we have difficulties measuring people? Because maybe we don't start with the right place and how to measure. We hear information that tends to give us a persuasion, not based on information, but trying to propagandize. How do we manifest a biblical worldview and hearing God say when we're all said and done, well done, in these days when biblical truth really has been set aside? Whether or not the vote is on the bottom of the ballot or the top of the ballot.
3: Yeah, Sam, I guess I would encourage each of us to step back and do kind of a ruthless self-evaluation and take responsibility for the fact that, okay, voting is a privilege. I want to exercise that privilege, but I want to do it in a way that honors God, advances his kingdom, demonstrates his agenda for our lives. And so I've got to examine myself. Is my worldview where it needs to be? Does it truly reflect biblical principles from A to Z? And that's where it's got to start. But then to recognize, well, if that's what God is looking for from me, certainly he's going to look for that from those individuals who are going to hold positions of authority in a government. And so, you know, it's that worldview mindset that we've got to start building. It's not even just about me. It's about what I begin to expect of other people who are going to be putting boundaries and limitations on my life, who may be able to open up opportunities for my life. Am I going to use those opportunities to know, love, and serve God with all my heart, mind, strength, and soul? Because that's the bottom line of my life. So then I've got to think about, okay, with these people who want to put themselves in a position of leadership over me, am I going to willingly hand them that authority? And so I've got to look at, you know, if they're not a perfect reflection of what I'm looking for, how much am I willing to sacrifice in order to or to compromise in order to support somebody? And, you know, so all of this, I think, is going to take a lot more work on our lives than it even is on what we're doing with the ballot. The ballot is kind of downstream of who we're setting ourselves up to be. And so we're not going to vote well until we are thinking and living well. We want to think like Jesus, and because we do what we believe, we want to think like Jesus so that we can act like Jesus. And I think the ultimate test for me personally is, if I mark the ballot for this person, is that who I really wholeheartedly believe Jesus would vote for if he were in my shoes? And I can only know that by reading the scriptures, praying to God, waiting for his revelation to me if he chooses to in that way. But I've really got to turn all of this over to God and say, God, help me to make good choices here. I can't have the hubris to think that, you know, well, I can make good choices. I'm a smart guy. I can figure this out. I really can. I need the Holy Spirit guiding me all along the way.
2: You know, George, that I like the fact that you went right to starts with ourself, because as a man thinketh in his heart, so is he. As I, in my heart, say, God, I'm going to glorify you, or no, I'm going to please myself, there will come my actions, my choices. And as you say, voting is but one downstream reflection. It makes me think back, as we wrap up here, it makes me think back to the days of Israel, when the people were there, and they were following, and God was leading them through the prophets, and they got themselves together and say, you know what, we want somebody that looks like the kings around us. Give us Saul, give us Saul. Because they looked on the outward appearance, and God said, no, no, no, no, and they suffered for it. It's very much that same way, George, right now, how we vote, but really in every aspect of our life. It really comes back to everything we've been talking about, a biblical worldview. Being a disciple of Christ means fearing God and following him and being obedient to his will in every area, doesn't it?
3: It does, you know, and I fear that as Americans, because things move so fast and it's become so acceptable, we do things in a superficial manner. Followers of Christ should not be superficial people. We should be deep people, people who really know God's word, people who are professing God's word, people who are modeling God's word. And so when it comes to something like voting, we should also be deeply involved in the process of doing it in a righteous manner. And, you know, we can't just afford to rely on our feelings. We've got to go back to God's word, his truth, and have the Holy Spirit guide us in what we're doing in these ballot situations.
2: Amen and amen. Thank you, Dr. George Barna. Ladies and gentlemen, iVoter Guide. You can look up iVoter Guide Barna Report. You will find the report we're talking about today.
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1: American Family News, I'm Musty Pugh. A man is in critical but stable condition in Austin, Texas, after he was shot by a federal immigration enforcement agent. Florida Congresswoman Anna Paulina Luna says this could have been avoided had the city been working with ICE.
2: It would be in their best interest to have local law enforcement interface and work directly with residents as well as the city and then the federal agency. But the fact is that there's a failure to cooperate. I'm not trying to make this partisan. Obviously, we don't know what happened, and that will be a very thorough investigation, especially with Mark Wayne heading up the DHS agency.
1: New York City Mayor Zohran Mamdani and President Trump will meet in the Big Apple today. It's the third meeting between the two. Former RNC Chair Michael Whatley with his read on this meeting.
3: Well, Zohran Mamdani is the leader of the Democratic Party these days, and everybody on that side of the aisle is marching right along with him, including my opponent, Roy Cooper. You know, this is a party right now that's dedicated to fighting for criminals, fighting for illegal aliens, fighting for men who wants to play in women's sports. Not a surprise that the entire Democratic leadership is going to follow around that. They are not just walking away from Main Street. They are running to the left and trying to take our country with it.
1: President Trump also set to address the UN General Assembly tomorrow. He'll meet with global leaders during his visit. And the president's busy week doesn't stop there, as the commander-in-chief is set to welcome Chinese President Xi Jinping at the White House later this week. Artificial intelligence expected to dominate those talks. Treasury Secretary Scott Bessent met with a Chinese delegation in New York City over the weekend.
4: What we discussed was setting up a mechanism, so it's going to be called the U.S.-China AI Dialogue. We've agreed to meet again. We have the U.S. has proposed that we have a notification mechanism between the two countries, and we want a shared vision of common goals and common threats.
1: Athletes and critics are calling out Virginia's Democrat governor, accusing her of undermining efforts to protect female athletes after quietly withdrawing a proposal that would ban men from competing on female sports teams. Speaking out against the decision is former Roanoke College swimmer and Independent Council on Women's Sports member Lily Mullins.
5: In all honesty, my thoughts are that I'm very, very upset that this ever was even a question to get rid of all of the stuff that Governor Youngkin did. I know my teammates have suffered ever since this happened in 2023, and we continue to have, you know, sort of just all of these residual issues. And so I'm very, very sad that now other female athletes are going to have to go through exactly what we did.
1: A terrorism expert and critic of Islam is pessimistic about any chance of holding Minnesota Congresswoman Ilhan Omar accountable. Chad Groening has more.
6: During an interview on Fox News, White House Border Czar Tom Homan confirmed that the Department of Homeland Security is looking into allegations involving Omar. They would not disclose the details of what he described as a, quote, ongoing criminal investigation. Robert Spencer is director of Jihad Watch. He says the friends and allies she has are very well entrenched.
7: She is an integral part of the left's machine in Washington. And so it's extremely predictable what will happen if she's convicted of anything in the first place or even tried. And then if there's any serious effort made to deport her, then this will be a massive scandal as far as the left is concerned.
6: Spencer says they will try to demonize President Trump,
7: saying that it's all just this fascist power grab by this power-mad president trying to criminalize opposition to his regime, and so they'll rush to her defense. I hate, once again, to be pessimistic, but I think Ilhan Omar's got it made. It would be great to be Ilhan Omar because she could rob a bank now. She could do anything she wants, and leftists will defend her, and leftists are powerful enough that they can make that defense stick.
6: I'm Chad Groening.
1: Oil prices fell more than 2% early today as vessel traffic and energy flows through the Strait of Hormuz picked up. For American Family News, I'm Rusty Pugh.
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12: 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Glad to have you with us on this edition of At the Core. I'm Walker Wildman. 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We publish highlights and interviews from each show there on Facebook by going to the At the Core Facebook page. Well, let's turn our attention to the scripture. Acts chapter 21 is where we have been this week. Acts chapter 21. Here, Paul is basically being convinced not to go to Jerusalem, not to continue his proclaiming of the gospel of Jesus Christ by some of his friends and associates, and specifically this gentleman named Agabus. And he, this prophet named Agabus, this is once again in Acts chapter 21, looking at verses 10 and 11, it says, "When he had come to us, he took Paul's belt, bound his own hands and feet, and said, 'Thus says the Holy Spirit, so shall the Jews at Jerusalem bind the man who owns this belt and deliver him into the hands of the Gentiles.'" Verse 12, "Now when we had heard these things, both we and those that placed from that place that pleaded with him," talking about Paul, "not to go to Jerusalem, then Paul answered, 'Why do you mean, what do you mean by weeping and breaking my heart? For I am ready not only to be bound, but also to die at Jerusalem for the name of the Lord Jesus.'" And so here we have Paul being warned of his, of the danger of his journey, but Paul knowing that the right thing to do, the courageous thing to do, the faithful thing to do is to continue on his journey to Jerusalem to witness to the Jews. And so he does that, and he sticks to it regardless of the cost. And so in today's context, we can take an ounce of encouragement from Paul and the fact that he knew the cost, he counted the cost, but he continued on being faithful to the calling that God had on his life. We ought to be able to do the same. And if we can just display a portion or an ounce of the courage that Paul had, God will use that for mighty things. That's Acts chapter 21, looking at verses 10 through 12 in Acts chapter 21. Well, speaking of the Apostle Paul, we're going to be going to Greece in March of 2027. I can't believe we're already talking about 2027, but we're going to be going to Greece, and we're going to be traveling through the country of Greece, looking at many of the sites that the Apostle Paul visited, taught, preached, etc., even where he was imprisoned. And so we're going to start out in Thessaloniki, and we're going to hit the sites of and the towns of Corinth and Philippi, Berea. We're going to be even ending in Athens and many other sites as well within that itinerary. But if you would like to join us, you can go over to tours.afa.net, tours.afa.net to register, view the itinerary, the pricing, all the frequently asked questions are there on the website. And one other thing I want to mention is that my parents are going to Italy the week after. So if you want to go on both, you can. If you just want to go on one, that's great. Go over to tours.afa.net. And what we do here, we do it both domestically and internationally, is we take you on a spiritual heritage tour. So all of these trips that we go on are in some way either directly tethered to the scripture and the historical accounts of the Bible, or to our history as a Christian people, as a church. When you talk about American history and the role of the church in America and our founding and the faith of our founding fathers, all of that's part of our domestic trips. And then when you go to places like Greece and Italy and Israel, well, those are historical sites in the scriptures and the Holy Scriptures that we're getting to go to. So, but nonetheless, on all of these trips, we are connecting to our faith. We are learning about the faith of generations past and recalling these great lessons throughout human history as we travel. So go to tours.afa.net, tours.afa.net, to check out more information on those trips. Well, let's jump into some of our content for today's program. The Democrats are itching to impeach President Trump for the, seems like, 10th time when you count the first administration and now. But we'll probably get into the 3 or 4 range to be serious on the number of times that the Democrats have attempted to impeach President Trump. But Representative Al Green, Democrat, he brings up articles of impeachment about as much as he eats dinner, which is about daily. And he is on the move again. And if you had any doubts on whether the Democrats would try to impeach President Trump should they get back control of the House of Representatives, well, look no farther than the Democrat himself, Representative Al Green, presenting his articles of impeachment for the 100th time, probably. Clip one, let's listen.
13: I rise to give notice of my intention to offer a question of the privileges of the House. The form of the resolution is as follows. H. Res. 1486, impeaching Donald John Trump, President of the United States, for high crimes and misdemeanors. Resolution: resolved that Donald John Trump, President of the United States, is impeached for high crimes and misdemeanors as he has violated Article 2, Section 1, Clause 8 of the United States Constitution.
12: And there you have it. That's Representative Al Green presenting, once again, articles of impeachment before the House of Representatives. Now, of course, this resolution didn't go anywhere. But if there were Democrats in control of the House, you better bet it would go somewhere, because no Democrat would dare go against the party and the Democrat Party leaders when it comes to impeachment. They would be fully on board with impeaching President Trump. And the more I think about the midterms, the more I have clarity on what we're actually voting about. All right. Now, if you listen to kind of the talking points out there and different elected officials and politicians trying to convince you what they can do for you, I think this is in some ways the problem, where voters are constantly looking for, what can Washington do for me? How can Washington help me? Now, Washington definitely has some work to do in the sense that over the course of a half century or more, Washington elected officials and bureaucrats have created somewhat of a mess in Washington through overregulation, overtaxation, the overexpansion of government. We have agencies that exist that shouldn't exist per the Constitution and the Charter. And so there are things that Washington does need to do. Mainly, they need to shrink the size of government. So I'm not completely excusing Washington, but the counterpoint that I want to offer this election cycle is, I think we should look at elections a little bit differently. I don't think we should look at what Washington can do for us. I think we should look at this as who's going to leave me alone, to simplify this. I don't want Washington busy trying to just, quote, do stuff for the sake of doing stuff in Washington. Why? Because when you look back over the last several decades, pretty much the vast majority of the stuff that Washington has done legislatively has just been bad. Obamacare, expanding the welfare state, passing bloated $1 trillion spending bills, passing kickbacks and pork, funding, mass migration, and the list goes on. So when you look at the two parties, who is going to encroach upon my liberties and my rights and my abilities more? And who is going to leave people to live their lives, to work hard, to earn a living, and do honorable things? That's what we need to be looking at this. That's how we need to be looking at this. I actually don't want Washington doing more to, quote, help me, because their version of helping me actually doesn't help me. We don't need more regulation. We don't need more legislation. As a matter of fact, we need less. And so that's what I would argue is on the ballot this November, is which party is going to get their hands off of my pocketbook, not try to encroach upon my liberties and my rights, is not going to try to expand government into every aspect of American life, and which party wants to do those things. I don't want a $5,000 check from the government. I don't want the Congress to try to make things, quote, affordable. Because their track record, my friends, is just terrible on this stuff. And I also want to put the ball back in the court of the American citizen and the American voter. I've about had enough of the moaning and groaning and complaining and blaming everybody and blaming Washington and blaming politics and blaming this and blaming that. This American system, even as flawed as it is, but this American legal and economic system that we live in, and this constitutional republic that we live in, my friends, gives people the best likelihood at success in all areas of life, not just economic, but otherwise, than any other nation on the planet. And it's not even close. And it is a proven fact that people who have integrity, who work hard, who are willing to do the right thing and be good stewards of that which God has entrusted them, and have ingenuity and have a good work ethic, people can be very successful in America if they do those things. And so that's what I think the future is. I think the future is not, what can Washington do for me? How much money can they send me? What kind of government program can I get signed up for? I think we need to take individual responsibility of our families, of our neighborhoods, our communities, our churches, our towns, our cities, our states. And we need to do the right thing. We need to flourish. We need to love our neighbor, and we need to be good citizens and quit waiting on Washington to, quote, fix our problems.
14: For this reason,
15: are you trying to be a good steward?
14: Hi, I'm Chuck Bentley with My Money Life from Crown. When people begin applying biblical financial principles, cultural differences become apparent. Choosing to budget, avoiding unnecessary debt, living below your means, or giving generously can invite criticism from those who embrace the world's view of money. Why does this happen? Biblical stewardship challenges cultural values. The world promotes instant gratification, consumerism, and the belief that success is measured by more possessions. Jesus warned that following him would often mean going against the crowd. Managing money God's way naturally creates tension with a culture that encourages accumulating more at almost any cost. Even well-meaning friends or family may question decisions like tithing, driving older vehicles, or avoiding debt when financing is readily available. Stand firm by remembering whom you seek to please. Colossians 3:23 says, "Whatever you do, work at it with all your heart as working for the Lord." Ground yourself in God's Word. 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Focus on long-term faithfulness rather than short-term success. The fruit of biblical stewardship is rarely immediate, but it is lasting. 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You'll demonstrate that true security is found not in wealth or possessions or public approval, but in trusting and obeying the Lord. 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
15: What is darkness? The ready answer is that darkness is the absence of light. Well, that sounds simple enough, but what does it mean? Hi, this is Dave Zanotti. We'll talk about it today on the Public Square. Here's a thought. Let's use the physical world as a parable to lead us to a spiritual reality. Darkness is passive. It contains no electromagnetic energy. It's got no wavelengths. It's the antithesis, or the total opposite of light. The room is dark until what? And when you walk into a dark room, what's the first thing you look for? The Apostle John, the one closest to Jesus in this life, called Jesus the light. In him was life, John writes, and that life was the light of men. So to a person of faith, one who surrendered to Jesus Christ, that person carries within their life the light of life. Jesus calls those people the light of the world. So here's the question. In this moment where you and I are living right here and right now, are we lighting up the room? If darkness is the absence of light and we are the light of the world, then shouldn't the darkness flee wherever true believers show up? Or is it possible that we have invited Jesus the light to come into our lives, but then we hide his light under a bushel basket? If the world's growing darker, is it not because there's an absence of light? Something to think about. We'll be talking about light and life and our nation all this week on the Public Square. 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
12: Welcome to The Core here on American Family Radio. Glad to have you with us on this second segment of today's program. Well, we only got to one clip in the last segment, and you shouldn't be surprised because I do tend to talk pretty frequently. But let's continue our discussion of what's going on and what's at stake on the ballot this November. Vice President Vance positioned this midterm as the election of either common sense candidates or crazy candidates. And he pretty much made the proposition in Dallas at the first ever midterm GOP convention that on the ballot is common sense, sanity, and normalcy, or craziness. That's pretty much on the ballot, is what Vice President Vance summarized in his speech. And when you hear this clip, you will definitely be able to resonate and put a little bit of facts behind that sentiment. James Tallarico is running for the U.S. Senate seat in Texas against Ken Paxton, the attorney general. And James Tallarico, his track record on the issues of our day is not very good, very liberal. And there is a litany of evidence to back up his liberal positions. And this one on transgenderism is no different. This is a committee hearing where, when James Tallarico was a lawmaker, he is calling people who believe in God's design for human sexuality abusers, are guilty of quote-unquote child abuse. This is clip two.
16: I think there are some folks that would think that if you deny your child's gender identity, that that's incredibly harmful. And whether or not we label it with the term abuse, I mean, it's abusive for sure. And so that's where I think some of us have concerns. And I don't want to speak for other members.
17: Are you suggesting it ought to say that it should include a person's willingness or unwillingness to acknowledge a child's gender? Or should it be silent as to whether that is abuse, whether it needed at all?
16: My just concern is ruling it out as not being abuse, I think, is dangerous and could certainly harm some of our most vulnerable kids in the state.
12: All right. You see where we're going here, folks. The mom and dad that don't want to cater to their child's gender dysphoria, they are child abusers. You see how twisted the ideology here is? You see how dangerous this is? And when the vice president says this is the party, that this is an election between normalcy and insanity, and then you listen to that clip, it immediately makes sense. It immediately clicks. And so that was James Tallarico telling a committee that, you know, we need to leave this on the table. The definition of parents who refuse to acknowledge their child's gender dysphoria and call them by different pronouns and names and do the cross-sex hormones and all of this, we ought to be able to label them as child abusers. That's what James Tallarico said at that committee hearing. And this isn't theory. This isn't hypothetical. Folks, this gender ideology is wicked, it's dangerous, and it is at our doorstep. And there is no other way to describe this than demonic. Because as a society, those who adopt this radical, non-scientific gender ideology of transgenderism and homosexuality and LGBTQ and, you know, the plus, whatever that means, this is ungodly, it's unnatural, unscientific, and in direct rejection of known truths and the natural law before our very eyes. But back to the harms, not only do they want to call parents who believe in God's design for human sexuality abusers, they also want to take our kids. And I've got a story here out of Massachusetts where this has actually happened. So if you've been thinking for years that, well, the people warning about this, they're overstating it, they're over-dramatizing it, this would never happen in America. Folks, it is happening. And this is why this radical political movement should be defeated. As I've said before, we should not let these people within 1,000 miles of positions of power. We have the ability. We can't control what everyone thinks. We can't control what everyone says and what everyone believes. And that's not what I'm suggesting. What I am telling you is that as American citizens and as voters, we do have the full authority and control per our Constitution and per our God-given rights to pick our leaders in our country. And we can roundly as a people reject these supposed leaders and politicians that reject God's design for human sexuality and embrace utter wickedness. That is fully within the control of you and me and voters in this country. Here's a story, horrific story, in Massachusetts of parents having their daughter taken away from them because they do not adopt her pronouns and her gender transition that, guess who? The school decided would be a great idea. This is clip four.
18: A devout Catholic family in Massachusetts locked in a huge legal fight to stop the state for transitioning their teen daughter to a boy without their consent. Lauren Green's got more on this story here in New York. What have you found out, Lauren? Good morning.
19: Hey, Bill. You know, Joseph and Arlene Kutzko haven't spoken to their daughter since the end of 2024 after the Department of Children and Family Services removed her from their home. Family claims it was because of their Catholic faith that would not allow them to affirm their daughter as a boy. An emotional Joseph Kutzko reading the birthday card his daughter Sophie gave him in October of 2024.
20: Without you, I would have nothing. So wholeheartedly, fully, sincerely, I love you with no end.
19: Less than 3 months later, Child Services removed Sophie from their home and accused them of abuse. The Kutzkos say their daughter's school, Algonquin Regional High School in Southborough, Massachusetts, exposed Sophie to a culture steeped in gender ideology and blame a school counselor for socially transitioning their daughter to becoming a boy without their knowledge or permission. They claim the counselor contacted Child Services. The school had no comment regarding the allegations.
21: You start with school policies that refuse to inform parents when a child rejects their sex and claims another identity. That's part of a system that starts everything down the rabbit hole. Now, in this case, the school then reported these parents to DCF. So there was a direct school to DCF pipeline in this case, as we have seen elsewhere.
19: Now, DCF has assumed guardianship of their daughter. A permanent restraining order remains against Arlene and Joseph and Sophie's older brother. Her father and mother are distraught.
22: Mama miss you. Please come home. Mama miss you. Please. I'm begging you, please.
19: Now, we reached out to DCF for comment, but they have not yet responded. Last Friday, a judge temporarily blocked the state from giving Sophie a high-dose testosterone, and the next court date is October 29th.
12: So that's the true horror story going on in Massachusetts as we speak, where the state has taken the daughter, and placed a restraining order on the family because they don't want to go along with the gender insanity. Now, what I'm waiting on is the first governor from a state that has their head on right that is going to offer this family and daughter asylum and refuse extradition. That's what I would do. Governor DeSantis, Governor Reeves, Governor Abbott. Which governor is going to step up to the plate and say that this family can have asylum in their state? And that's what it's going to boil down to. We're going to have to choose, where do we want to live? Do we want to live in tyranny? Do we want to live in freedom? And this is why I'm somewhat hopeful about the future of America. Because the people that we're running against, the anti-common sense crowd, they are so off the rocker. They are so crazy. They are so loony. That I would think there's enough people in this country that can roundly reject them taking control of the country. Now, unfortunately, we have pockets of America, like in Massachusetts. By the way, same state that this Lindsey Clancy trial was tried in, there in Plymouth, which I'll actually be in Plymouth next week. But this, with the exception of the pockets that I'm talking about, your Massachusetts, your California's, there's a handful, and they are just places you don't want to be. On the other side, there's 30-35 states that have common sense leaders, law and order, thriving local and state economies. The criminals are locked up. The education systems are improving. The taxation is affordable. Are non-existent in some instances. And so we're going to have to decide as a people, where do we want to spend our time? Where do we want to spend our energy? And do we want to live in a state where we constantly have to look over our shoulder because our very freedoms are being threatened? Our very rights, in this instance, as parents, is being threatened. And rights, in this instance, being outright taken away. And as a brief reminder, this is what happens when a culture or when a society rejects God. The logical conclusion or the domino effect of rejecting a sovereign creator in God that we're accountable to as people, the consequence of that is lawlessness, dysfunction, and utter insanity. Disorder is the most broad term to be used here. This is utter societal disorder. And instead of government punishing the evildoer and promoting righteousness, it's the opposite. It's government punishing righteousness and promoting and rewarding the evildoer. And in this instance, unfortunately, the state, the government, is the evildoer by taking this child from the parents, by punishing the parents for not going along with gender dysphoria and this wicked gender ideology. And so the Democrats, as I've said before, I said this after the 2024 election, the Democrat Party at large has no capacity to self-correct. They have no capacity to restrict. Why? Because in large part, their party has been given over to the godless, to the pagans, and the wicked people. And I can play clip after clip that bears it out. On the other hand, you look at the Republicans and you go, well, I'm just not too excited about the Republicans. Well, I don't get excited about any politicians, to be honest with you. And as I said in the first segment, we ought not be looking to Washington or our state capitol to bail us out, to fix all our problems. I need the politicians to stay out of meddling around in things that they have no God-given or constitutional right to meddle around in. Government's primary function per the biblical mandate is to punish the evildoer and uphold a society of righteousness. That's civil government's basic functions. Now, we could get deeper into the weeds on what that actually looks like, but what our founders envisioned is to have a civil government that protects life, liberty, and property, and once again, protects, not provides, protects life, liberty, and property. And now we have a government that's going around taking people's kids, going around running this massive welfare state, going around running all these social programs, going around trying to meddle around in the private sector and control the economy and manipulate employment and manipulate interest rates and manipulate borrowing and inflation and printing money. And the government is way in over their skis here. They're trying to meddle around and do things that God never intended civil government to do. And so we need less government, less intervention, and go back to the core functions of civil government protecting life, liberty, and property. Those are biblical precepts that God created civil government to do, and that's what we must get back to. We don't need government to, quote, make things affordable. We don't need government to send everybody a check. We don't need government to do anything that's not constitutionally mandated or biblically ordained. And when the state goes from punishing the evildoer to rewarding the evildoer, it is the responsibility in this instance and in this context of voters to stage a revolution. And thank the Lord, we can stage a revolution at the ballot box to solve many of these problems that we're facing as a society. We have been given the opportunity, and we still have it today, despite what people say, we still have the opportunity to peacefully vote the insane people out of office. And if we don't do that, if we sit on our hands and make excuses and moan and groan and complain or put our head in the sand, well, guess who's responsible for that? We are.
0: Several years ago, I worked with a young man who rarely received grace at home. As a result, he was resentful all the time and spewed anger on everyone around him. Hi, I'm Mark Gregston with Parenting Today's Teens. This teenager once erupted in anger and took it out with a baseball bat on my car. Instead of having him arrested for vandalism, I sat him down and told him that he was forgiven, and we were going to work things out differently from then on. He was still responsible for his actions, of course, and would have to pay for damages, do extra yard work, lose privileges, and apologize to everyone involved. But once he realized he was forgiven, that we loved him despite his behavior, tears came to his eyes. Grace began working its redemptive power in his life.
2: Looking to make positive changes in your family? Check out the helpful resources from Mark Gregston online at ParentingTodaysTeens.org.
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12: Welcome to The Core here on American Family Radio. Glad to have you back with us on this last segment. Well, as I mentioned earlier in the show, if you want to join us in Greece or Italy on our annual spiritual heritage tours, we would love to have you join us. We'll be going to Greece and Italy in mid-March 2027, and you can read about the itinerary, all of these cities and the sites that we're going to visit, pricing, travel information, everything is over at tours.afa.net, tours.afa.net. Well, I played a clip, multiple clips earlier in the show, just showing the level of disconnect that many elected officials have with, and governments, in the case of Massachusetts, have with common sense. And this clip I'm going to play now before

0: exactly is that? Like, what's an example of this self-censorship and this political correctness that our society has been drowning in over the last several decades? This example is perfect. So Fairfax County Schools is instructing their teachers on how best to talk about 9/11, but let's not offend the Muslims while we're talking about 9/11. This is clip three.
1: Well, Virginia's largest school district is under scrutiny for what they're leaving out of lessons on the 9/11 terrorist attacks.
2: Specifically, Fairfax County Public Schools have directed teachers not to associate the September 11th attacks with Islam or Muslims, despite the fact those deadly terrorist attacks were carried out by Islamic extremists. Our Nick Minock joins us now live in Fairfax County. He's got a lot more on this story with some reaction from parents as well. Nick?
3: Parents told me they are shocked that their school system is prioritizing some kind of misplaced political correctness above accurately portraying what actually happened 25 years ago when Al-Qaeda terrorists attacked America.
4: Fairfax County is just a few miles from the Pentagon, where 184 people lost their lives when hijackers flew an American Airlines jet into the building and the September 11th terrorist attacks. Now, 25 years later, Fairfax County Public Schools' do's and don'ts regarding teaching students about Al-Qaeda's murder of thousands of Americans directs teachers not to associate the 9/11 attacks with Islam or Muslims, and to not center instruction on the extremists or the acts of the extremists.
0: Well, this is, folks, this is the rewriting of history before our very eyes. And this comes, the wickedness here is hard to explain. Because not only are we facing an anniversary of the worst Islamic terror attack on the American homeland. But now we are facing a modern renewed threat of massive Islamic immigration into the homeland, a importation of a people and an ideology that are at fundamental odds with the American way of life and the American system and form of government, not to mention the religion of our founding fathers, Christianity. But now we're telling students that, you know what, it wasn't really Muslims that did it. We don't know what their motivation was. They were some fringe element, some radical group of that which they were. Radical group of what? Muslims. And what's even more frustrating is that we don't tiptoe around any other religion other than Islam. Islam is the religion that we have to all walk on eggshells about. But if we want to criticize Christianity or Christian history, or we want to talk about the Crusades or the faith of our founding fathers or things like that, oh, those are all fair game. Fair game. Let's have those debates. Let's have those conversations. It's not going to offend me. I don't care. I'm not a snowflake. Christians aren't snowflakes. We can debate things. We can talk about history. We can admit when things are done wrong. But when it comes to Islam, oh, no, no, we can't talk about the Muslims. We can't acknowledge the fact that the hijackers were motivated by what? The Quran. Or the fact that America, for, let's say, 300 years, has been dealing with Muslim terrorists. If we want a brief history lesson, well, I would encourage you to go read about the Barbary Pirates. Go read about why the United States needed a navy to begin with. As such a young nation, why would we need a navy? We have massive expanses of water between us and our foreign adversaries, but we need a navy. Why? Because the Muslim pirates keep stealing our produce. They keep stealing our goods. They keep attacking and sinking our ships for no reason. Because they want us to pay a toll. They want to extort us during our free trade in international waters. That's 300 years ago. Even before we had the Declaration of Independence, this was a

0: problem. And then now, 250, 300 years later, what are we doing? Well, we're trying to fight Iran, the Muslims, because they want to tax every ship that traverses international waters throughout the Strait of Hormuz. They're doing the same tactics that the Barbary pirates were doing. Not much has changed. And now Fairfax County Schools wants us to all act like we're just not sure what motivated the hijackers on 9/11. We're not sure what faith they were. We definitely can't say anything about Islam or Muslims because of all the people we're going to offend. But you notice this narrative on offending people and sensitivity and diversity, it's a complete one-way street. Because when the Democrats dog our founding fathers, talk about how bad Christianity is and how MAGA extremists are evil, well, they don't have a problem with offending us. But if we want to talk about the Muslim terrorist on 9/11, well, we can't do that because somebody might get offended. That is a prime example of political correctness. Well, let's talk solutions here, because one of the main problems that we're in this situation, one of the main reasons that we're in this situation is a country where we have now millions of Muslims in the country is because of mass migration, both legal and illegal, but mostly in the instance of Muslims, legal. For years, our country has been importing millions of legal immigrants that are also Muslims. And Europe has unfortunately fallen victim to this mass migration agenda, and their leaders are finally taking note. I came across this story, this clip on X, of a lady, a lawyer out of Europe that's leading a movement against this mass immigration movement. She's leading the cause against it. And this is her assessment on how most immigrants vote, which is liberal, and the solution to preserve Western civilization is to re-migrate the immigrants that we brought over that are destroying the country. Listen to this clip.
1: Yes, the left is losing ground, but what did they do? They're not stupid. They import new voters. We cannot sleep on that fact. Because if we can say, okay, you know, the native white populations of Europe, they're all becoming more and more right-wing. They hear all these idiots. We're waking up to it. We know they're not 73 genders, okay? You know, that was maybe, that worked maybe in 2018, but not anymore. All of that's true, but the left's not sleeping. They're importing their voters in really large numbers. So we can talk about freedom of expression all we want, but democracy, 51%, and, you know, we're voted out. If soon you're no longer a majority in your own country, how will democracy work for you then? So that's why I will end on two notes. What we need, the abolishment of the EU, and the second one, re-migration.
0: Well, there you have it. That is a very, very good assessment on what the solution here is re-migration. And what we're talking about here, folks, is this is clearly talking about people who are on these temporary stays, on these temporary visas that are not American citizens. And thankfully, the State Department has paused permanently for now all visa applications so we can vet this stuff and figure out how many people we want to keep letting in this country. But when you look at the voting record and the ideology of many of these immigrants, both legal and illegal, it does not align with the preservation of Western civilization. And Europe is in the throes of it right now. And in some ways, America is as well. And so President Trump, this has been one of his key campaign strategies going back to 2015, 2016, and that is mass deportations of non-citizens. This is 100% fair game, 100% legal. And there are a variety of problems that are solved by remigration, one of which, an immediate relief on government systems. President Biden, people dispute these numbers or debate these numbers, but there's no doubt President Biden let in millions. I would say 4 to 6 million minimum. It's probably more like 10 plus million over his 4-year tenure. The Trump administration, they claim more like 15 or 20 million. I don't know about that number, but I can tell you for sure, you just look at the border apprehensions alone, you're looking at 4 to 5 million. And that's a very conservative number. That doesn't capture the people who got through the border that weren't captured, the non-apprehensions. And then we found out that President Biden was flying illegal immigrants into the country by the plane load, the equaling hundreds of thousands. Whoa. How is that not illegal? And so the mass migration, and at this point now, the remigration and the mass deportation is just getting started. There is a lot of runway left here, my friends. And this is why controlling the executive branch matters. So I mentioned the relief on government services and community services that remigration provides. It also frees up the labor market. Because one of the reasons, not fully, but one of the reasons that we have 7 million working age men on the sidelines out of the labor market is because they're having a hard time finding a good paying job. Why? Because corporate America and the lobbyists and the special interest have loved importing cheap foreign labor. It's a fact, both legal and illegal. And just to give you these numbers, if you think these are inconsequential numbers, my friends, this is a major problem. So just in fiscal year 2024 alone, we imported over 6 million workers, over 6 million temporary workers that flooded the American labor market. And we wonder why working age men are having trouble finding a good, solid paying job. Well, they're competing with 6 million foreign laborers that were imported into the country that will work for minimum wage or maybe a little bit more. And then on top of that, guess how many new permanent legal immigrants we allowed in 2024? Well, about 1.3 to 1.4 million. So that's a combined legalization, whether it's through permanent legal residence or an H-1B process or a worker visa. That's a combined permitting or addition of between 7 and 8 million workers and citizens flooding the American labor market. That puts native-born Americans at an immediate disadvantage. And that's what President Trump campaigned on both times. And that's what he's carrying out this time, is the mass deportation of illegal immigrants, freeing up government services, freeing up housing, reducing crime rates, and allowing American citizens to be hired again.
2: I'm Steve O'Dell with Mission Network News. You may have heard rumors that North Korea's heavy surveillance and internment of Christians have destroyed the underground church. Floyd Brobel with Voice of the Martyrs Canada says those tactics stop traditional gatherings, but the church is far from dead.
3: We need to change our whole thinking when it comes to persecuted church in North Korea. I think it's better to think of individual Christians trying to live out the faith that's been passed down to them from family members very carefully.
2: Estimates say there could be north of 100,000 secret Christians.
3: They have a prayer life. The Ten Commandments, for example, have been passed down from generation to generation. They know the story of Jesus. Some may have access to a Bible.
2: Pray for God to resource and protect hidden believers. And Brad Hutchcraft with Hutchcraft Ministries says God is at work through the On Eagle's Wings Leadership Center.
4: This leans into Psalm 118:23. We say this often around our hallways. The Lord has done this, and it is marvelous in our eyes. some of those marvelous things we're seeing are these graduates who, some of them who choose to pursue further schooling, such as two of our graduates now at Moody Bible Institute. We're seeing graduates who head straight into ministry. They feel like they've gotten equipped. And one young man, he's a pastoral intern in North Dakota in a Native community. And there's a young lady who just graduated and is now in a key leadership role with a ministry among Indigenous young people in Canada.
2: Learn more about Hutchcraft Ministries in the online story today. 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I'm Steve O'Dell.
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6: That's where I think we need to go back to our political triage. 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
10: One mark of a true church is they preach the gospel. They tell you the truth about truth. That's why I'm here. And my job until the day I die is to preach the gospel. And that's same with you as believers. That doesn't have to be like what I'm doing. It can be individually. You're heralding, you're telling people the good news. And when they did that, they made many disciples, because when you preach the gospel in its totality, it means you're not embarrassed about it. You don't water it down. You just, here's what the Bible says. The Holy Spirit then begins to work in that and begins to convict hearts. You are embarrassed about God's word and you dumb it down. You're void of the Spirit's power in that message. Did you know Jesus spoke more about hell than heaven? He said, go and preach repentance. Repentance is a turning from sin and a turning to God. What we're basically saying is, I'm embarrassed about the cross. Oh, I'm not going to go there. I've told you before, I knew of churches who would tell their worship team, don't sing about the blood. And people get a little offended, new visitors. It's like, hello? Maybe they need to be convicted. Nothing but the blood of Jesus. What can wash away my sins? Nothing but, and that maybe that will convict them. Maybe that will change them. Maybe that will challenge them to repent and believe. When we honor God's word, he does something amazing. And that's why we built this church. One of the foundational pillars was the desperate need for absolute truth.
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12: 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From the studios of WORQ in Wisconsin, this is the Stand Up for the Truth podcast. 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
13: 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Friday, September 18, 2026. Mary, you're going to wow us today?
14: No,
13: you're going to wow us again?
14: I'm looking forward to this. This is great. We got Mark Harris, one of the speakers at the recent EMNR conference in Palatine. He's with me this morning. He's the president of Spiritual Counterfeits Project, a much-needed ministry. It's been around for some time, so I'm looking forward to reconnecting with Mark, talking about the history, but mostly we have a topic that we want to cover today. So my scripture is Psalm 5:1-3. Give ear to my words, O Lord. Consider my meditation. Give heed to the voice of my cry, my King and my God. For to you I will pray. My voice you shall hear in the morning, O Lord. In the morning I will direct it to you, and I will look up. Let's pray together. Lord, we thank you for another day to serve you. With all the distractions that we have every waking moment, the simplicity of the psalmist's prayer is so refreshing, and we have only to look up at all times, day or night. Lord, thank you for that. Give us the strength and the desire to guard our hearts and minds and allow your transforming power to sanctify us until you call us home. We lift up Mark to you. Thank you for his labors for you and for the kingdom, just for the edifying and the building up of the church. Protect him and his loved ones. Provide in all things. We ask that you'd fill him with your Holy Spirit to accomplish all that you have given for him to do. And we ask all this in Jesus' name. Amen. Mark Harris is the president of Spiritual Counterfeits Project. He's a former missionary to Russia, where he earned his doctorate in intercultural studies. Sounds interesting. He's taught accounting and missions in Russia and other countries, and has been the CFO of several Christian organizations, including Frontier Ventures, scp-inc.org. That's scp-hyphen, if you want to call it that, inc.org. Mark, welcome to Stand Up for the Truth. Great to have you here.
15: Thanks. Good to be here.
14: How's your year going? I mean, it's another year of, I think, for all of us, blessings and challenges and everything in between. In these times, have you had a busy year? I ask everybody, how's your year going? So I'm going to ask you too.
15: Well, we moved, so that ought to tell you some.
14: Oh, yeah.
15: But actually, it's the first time in my life I've ever had a built-in bookshelf.
14: Nice.
15: Which you see behind me.
14: Nice.
15: Oh, getting everything. The older I get.
14: Yeah.
15: Each move takes a lot longer.
14: Yeah. Was it a long distance move or just a short move?
15: Well, actually, we moved twice, but the first move was last year from California, Southern California, to Dallas area, and we rented a place while our house was being built.
14: Okay.
15: And so then we moved, when it was finished, we moved, and that was just a couple miles.
14: Wow. It is a lot of work. My husband and I can't imagine cleaning out every corner of the house and packing it up and then unpacking. It's exhausting.
15: Do it before your kids have to do it.
14: Yeah, we think of that too. I look at a corner of mess and I say, I don't want my daughter to have to do this. So, all right. Well, it's great to have you here. Let's talk just a little bit. I don't want to spend a lot of time on it, but a Spiritual Counterfeits Project. I came to hear about SCP, I think, probably in the early 90s. I didn't realize it went back to the 70s. It was one of the first ministries that I know of formed to confront cults and the occult, especially Eastern mysticism. And a lot of people may not even realize that was very faddish in the 60s. Musicians such as George Harrison especially led that movement, free love plus the occult. That was a powerful pull on the youth of the late 60s and early 70s, wasn't it?
15: Oh, yes. My first recollection is I went to University of Idaho, and I graduated in 77. But sometime in 76 or 77, Transcendental Meditation group came and did a presentation. And it was kind of brought across as a technique for controlling your mind. Yeah. Or whatever. I don't remember much about it, but they brought on a couple of baseball guys who were baseball stars at the time. I can't even remember. It might have been Willie Stargell or somebody. Oh, I can't remember.
14: Pittsburgh. Yeah.
15: And and it really intrigued me. That kind of started my thinking about, but I was listening to so many things. You remember Jesus Christ Superstar yeah. came out back then?
14: Oh, yeah.
15: And so it was just part of the overall mix of everything being thrown together.
14: Mm-hmm. Yeah, absolutely. I went to Catholic school for 12 years, and we had religion classes. We had, and there was a priest there. I still remember him and his whole manner and attitude. And he told the whole class, you need to go to the TM Center in town, pay $50 and get yourself a mantra. I couldn't believe it. I mean, here I was sort of an ignorant Catholic, but still, that did not flow with what I expected to come out of his mouth. But he said, yeah, $50, it's nothing. Go do that and then come back and tell me you did it. I'm thinking, wow. Does that surprise you a little bit? Or was it was that pervasive, wasn't it?
15: Yes, it was. But it was kind of hit and miss, and because I was born in 1955, so I saw the early 60s, and the early 60s compared to the 70s, there was such a dramatic change in what people were talking about and what was acceptable.
14: Yeah.
15: It was, and all of these things that had been around since the middle 1800s, but they just hadn't been as popularized.
14: Right.
15: They were kind of fringe groups, so they started to become more mainstream.
14: Mm-hmm. Mm-hmm. Absolutely. So then how did you get involved in Spiritual Counterfeits Project? Where did you come along in that era?
15: Well, as you mentioned, it was founded in the 70s, 73. I think we were incorporated in 75 as kind of a frontline ministry dealing with the occult, cults, New Age, because people who started it, Brooks Alexander.
14: Oh, yeah.
15: And
14: okay.
15: others. They came out of the Jesus people. They were actually involved in the Eastern thought, and then they became Jesus people.
14: Okay.
15: And then became aware of what was going on and then started the ministry at that time.
14: Okay.
15: And they really came to prominence when they participated in a court case in New Jersey where transcendental meditation was being used in the schools as a, you know, relaxation technique. Mm-hmm. And they came in and said, no, this is Hinduism. This is, you know, all starts from Hinduism. New Age wasn't really a term as much at the time. And as a result, then TM was banned from school. So that prominence meant that then news agencies started to contact SCP and the mailing list started growing. And then they started sending out the newsletters and the journals. The second president, Tal Brook, took over in 98. But he'd been with them for a while, and then Tal died in 2011, and then I took over at that time.
14: Okay, I see. Okay. Wow.
15: And so I actually started working with them before that because I took over the accounting. I had a company that does small business bookkeeping and mostly Christian nonprofits. So they found out about us through a friend, and that started the relationship. And I assumed, you know, Tal was in decent health. I thought he would be doing this for many more years.
14: Mm-hmm, mm-hmm.
15: And so it really kind of fell into my lap.
14: Okay.
15: I'd never published anything before, so this was really a new thing for me.
14: Yeah. Yeah, I remember getting the journals. I became aware of SCP through Tal Brook and through Dave Hunt and the Brian Call. And so I jumped in there sometime in the 80s, and I wasn't familiar before then. But it really had an impact on me. So what a great ministry. Let's talk about our subject today, the eras of success, motivation, teaching, and how a hugely popular, I guess we would call it for the listener, self-improvement movement has worked its way into Christianity. It's worked its way into the pulpit. It is not compatible with the gospel, of course. Most of our listeners will be familiar with, let me throw out Dale Carnegie, Zig Ziglar, Tony Robbins, Mel Robbins. There are more. A lot of us would just call that, well, just positive mental attitude, positive thinking. But, Mark, it's more than that, isn't it? Then we shouldn't be naive about it. Talk to us about how what seems to be simply, you know, happy thoughts, there's a lot more to it, isn't there?
15: Oh, yeah. But even in that list that you just gave, Zig Ziglar was different from the others.
14: Okay.
15: There were a lot of these teachers. Zig Ziglar was not into the Eastern mystical stuff.
14: Okay.
15: He professed to be a Christian.
14: Yeah.
15: And so there's quite a range of people that are teaching some of the same things. So if you go to a motivational speaker, you go to hear a motivational speaker, there's going to be a range of worldviews that are behind what they're saying. And a lot of the core teaching is, there's not a big problem with it if you're just talking about the mechanics of building a business, things like that. But when it starts getting into who are you and what is the universe, then of course they all go off in different directions. But I think a better way to explain it would be to maybe explain how I came to it, because that showed how pervasive it was. I came to Christ in the mid-78, and in fact, I still have the book that I had at the time called Your Faith is Your Fortune by a man named Neville Goddard. And I don't know, my roommate picked it up and we started reading it, and it was talking about that God was not a personal being, but God was your inner core imagination. Everybody had this core divine spark that many people teach, obviously. After I came to Christ, I realized, okay, that's part of what led me to Christ, because I suddenly feared for my eternity, because I was raised Episcopalian, but I didn't really understand the gospel. And this had taken me off into a completely different world. And I suddenly realized I had no roof over my head. That was kind of something I learned later from Francis Schaeffer, this idea. But right during the time I was coming to Christ, a friend had referred me to a program by Paul J. Meyer, called The Dynamics of Goal Setting. And his organization, Success Motivation Institute, was very, very big back then. And it was really exciting because it showed you how to really, a lot of it was controlling your life, controlling your outcomes.
14: Okay.
15: And I started to have doubts because I was learning the gospel at the same time I was kind of getting into this. And I was also into Amway. And I mean, I just did a lot of crazy things. But I started to have doubts over some of the things we'll talk about, the core elements of it. But Paul Meyer also claimed to be a Christian. And so a lot of the stuff you read in there, you know, he's making very positive statements about the Bible, about Jesus, not a lot about Jesus, but and so it kind of makes you feel like, oh, this must be Christian, because look, he's using Bible verses and that kind of thing. So then I left it, I put it aside, but I mean, I've still got the original materials that I had, because I kept it saying, I've got to study that someday, because that really was powerful in my thinking, and it was such a deception, but there was so much good mixed with the bad, which a great deception is going to have. And so later I really decided to redo the study back when I started working with Tal at Spiritual Counterfeits Project. I said, hey, you know, I've got all this material I started putting together. I've never finished it. Now I really want to go back and study it. Now with years of experience of studying scripture, and dig in and try to understand it a little bit better. So that's kind of how I first experienced it. Only later really did I find out how many seminars and different organizations were doing the same thing, because I went right into seminary. I'm just studying scripture. But just about any motivational speaker, especially the ones that were following Napoleon Hill, whose book Think and Grow Rich was the foundation, almost all of them started with that this new thought idea that we'll be talking about.
14: I guess I have a question for you when it comes to some of these guys, I told you off mic or through email or something that my mom had Dale Carnegie, How to Win Friends and Influence People. And I remember in the 60s, she had it on the bookshelf. I picked it up and I looked at it and I thought, wow, this sounds like a lot of optimism. But as an 11-year-old, I just thought it was a bunch of hokum and I put the book down, which is probably just as well. But Napoleon Hill, Think and Grow Rich, 1937, Dale Carnegie, 1936. I think it's interesting that those were both written during the height of the Depression, because people felt like life was so out of control, similar to, you know, during COVID. You feel like, people with more power than you are in control of things. And it makes people run to something else when you feel like things are out of control. So I thought that was interesting. And then we had Norman Vincent Peale, 1952, The Power of Positive Thinking. Norman Vincent Peale, I learned something about him. He wrote 46 motivational books. He pastored for 52 years. He founded the Guideposts magazine. He was Robert Schuller's mentor, who then was the pioneer of the seeker model. And he was a huge influence on Rick Warren, who wrote The Purpose-Driven Model, which is kind of a self-help book as well. So there are different streams of this. Would you say, just my question for you, Mark, would you say that even beginning with Dale Carnegie and Napoleon Hill, was there always a metaphysical aspect to it? Was there always a new thought aspect, or was some of it was just a pop culture kind of thing? Do you think there's an undergirding of metaphysical aspect to all of these authors?
15: Well, not so much with Norman Vincent Peale,
14: okay,
15: because he had to exist within his denomination, and he had to give lip service at least to the fundamentals of the faith.
14: Okay, right.
15: But that's not what he was preaching. I think what really caught these guys' attention, and it caught my attention too, was the feeling that in the Bible, what you have is a manual for powerful living,
14: okay,
15: or being able to control your environment, etc. And so some of the initial teachers, the early teachers, they might have looked at it and said, well, this is a way to get yourself in order, you know, take control.
14: Yeah.
15: And one of the fruits of the Spirit is self-control. And so people don't know the difference between that kind of control and the control that was being discussed by these teachers. A lot of it was you could control your outcomes if you will just believe. If you'll believe this enough, it will happen. And of course, the problem is that's partially true. And it's actually in the earthly realm. It's very true when you're talking about building a business and that kind of thing. If you don't believe you can do it, you won't even try.
14: Sure.
15: And I experienced that. Yeah. And so people would read that, and that's kind of what they would, it's like the the gateway drug of the movement.
14: Yeah.
15: Is that it gets you that, wow, this is exciting, and I feel like now I can really start taking control of my life. And then later, and you can see the demonic involvement, later it starts to pull you away from the idea of God as a personal judging God, and God as love. God is all positive. God is really who you are if you'll find it inside. You could not, Norman Vincent Peale could not have said any of those things from his pulpit in those years. And so they had to kind of sneak it in various ways. And so what you see is you'd have, starting like from the 70s, now you have New Age coming in, and it's not even pretending to be Christian.
14: Right.
15: It's just saying, yes, Jesus is just one of many, many teachers who were teaching the truth in different places and in different ways. Mm-hmm. And if you really understood what Jesus was saying, you'd see that it agrees with what we're teaching here. You know, he was the pioneer of the self-actualized man. I think that's a lot of what it is. And so if you follow the trail, you find that there's a lot of these people that are connected with each other. Like the very first person that I read was Wayne Dyer.
14: Oh, yeah.
15: And he put out a book in the late 70s called Your Erroneous Zones.
14: Yeah.
15: And I started reading that. It's really more pop psychology and kind of turning you and saying, hey, all these problems are because of what's going on inside you. You are not believing the right things, thinking the right things. And so it was semi-innocuous for most people. But later, Wayne Dyer mentioned that he had also been influenced by this same book, Your Faith is Your Fortune, the same author, really. Yeah. I don't know if book particularly. Mm-hmm. I only knew him by Neville because that's the only name he put on the book. And so Wayne Dyer started out more psychological, but actually became pure New Thought later. And so it's like everybody was growing and changing together. And it's like everybody's looking around saying, can we say this now? Can we say this now?
14: Right. Well, and that's really interesting because Oprah Winfrey, she had Wayne Dyer on all the time. She was someone who really spread it far and wide. She had all these guys on the program all the time. So she had something to do with this. And I was thinking while you were talking about yoga, a lot of Christians we've had yoga experts on here begging people not to bring it into your church. It's also a gateway drug. It doesn't really have a life of its own until you start to do it. And now you're opening yourself up to Hinduism, and people don't realize that it's a slippery slope, because later on is when you start questioning who God is to you now all of a sudden, because you've been told to look within, and God is outside of us, and you know, he is separate from us. And this is where things get really convoluted, don't they, Mark?
15: Mm-hmm. Yeah, and yoga is a kind of an odd case, because if you didn't have anybody telling you anything and somebody just said, here, do these poses and stretch and things like that. I don't believe that there's any spiritual power in these poses. The issue is when you have a teacher who start to give you these imaging exercises. So that's where a lot of it really starts. And like, okay, because if you can imagine yourself to be somewhere, you can actually be there. You can actually go there. And a lot of what's comes along with yoga is introducing Eastern mysticism. I mean, yoga is just one of many ways to enter. And so the success teachers, they don't mess with that stuff too much. I mean, there are some that are they're more Eastern, very specifically Eastern than others, but they know they have to reach an audience. And their audience largely is men that don't go to church. That's really a very, very common audience. But these men also have consciences, and they have wives, and they have communities. And you don't want to turn them into thinking that they're entering a religion. You want them to think that they're entering into a better understanding of the world, the cosmos, but you don't think of it as a religion. And so that is what I think, if you go to a motivational speaker, that's the kind of thing you're going to get. It's going to make it sound like, here's this teaching, and look, you can see these things in the Bible. We can talk. We'll talk about some of the Bible verses that they twist and how they twist. But then it kind of makes you relax. Like, okay, this isn't weird. This isn't strange. It's very deceptive. It's really, if you're a deceiver, it's a beautiful deception, because of how it brings people in without knowing what's happening to them.
14: Interesting. And I think there are fringe things too that maybe smack of this, like, you know, the whole life coach aspect, your best life now, which makes me cringe. We talked about that off mic. I don't want my best life now. I don't want my best life in eternity. But the whole phrases have crept into the culture, like, you've got this, as though somehow thinking you've got this somehow makes problems go away. So this is little things that came to mind as I was studying for this that made me realize how much this has permeated culture. Then we also have Rhonda Byrne, her law of attraction. She has something called The Secret. That came into the church a few years ago, alarmingly into the church. And there's a movie out there called The Secret, too, that you can get. I think it might be on YouTube or Amazon Prime. So this just, it comes and goes, doesn't it? But it's always with us. It is always in the background of a lot of church movements. And that's a little bit scary, because you have to test the spirits, don't you?
15: Oh, yes. Well, if you think about our country, and you think about what happened in the 60s, up until 1963, I was in third grade in 1963, and our teacher was still reading the Bible every morning, and we'd have prayer every morning. This is in a secular school. And that was all of American history. That was the case. And it was the lawsuits that by Madeline Murray O'Hare that first got the Bible. I can't remember the order, but prayer and Bible both were knocked out of the schools at that point.
16: Yeah.
15: And so you had this kind of a vacuum. Well, at the same exact time, the Beatles are coming in, becoming popular, and you know, they bring, there was a completely different ethos and thought about the church in among the British bands.
16: Oh yeah.
15: And so the Beatles were, they weren't overtly terrible. I mean, John Lennon had his quote about being more popular than Jesus that caused Beatle burnings in the South.
16: Right.
15: But later, Jethro Tull, Rolling Stones, Pink Floyd, a lot of these were very, very actively against, and it was always the Church of England, like Jethro Tull's screaming against the bloody Church of England.
16: Yeah.
15: So those kids, the Beatles, all these guys, they were raised in a Christian country because you could have chapel in the public schools in England. You still can, because it's officially a Christian country. But they hated it. And so you had that influence. Then you had the Eastern teachers coming in. You had the extension of New Thought. And it, to me, the 60s is the start of the massive flowering of, of all of these things. Okay. You remember the Fifth Dimension, the singing group,
16: the Age of Aquarius
15: was a famous, was a very big song. And there were a lot of, those, but they were mixed in our culture. They were mixed in with Put Your Hand in the Hand of the Man Who Stilled the Waters,
16: you know,
15: and Jesus Is Just All Right with Me, and a lot of these. And so
16: Spirit in the Sky. Don't forget Spirit in the Sky.
15: Spirit in the Sky. Oh, yeah. That guitar lick at the start is iconic.
16: It really is. It really is.
15: And so here's, we're all, and then Jesus Christ Superstar was also influential
16: Godspell.
15: To me.
16: Godspell,
15: And so it's like a, suddenly you realize you're entering sort of a smorgasbord. You're leaving this narrow church thinking that is not expansive. It just, it's old fashioned. It's thousands of years old. Who wants to read that? We know so much more. We're enlightened.
16: Yeah.
15: And then the smorgasbord just took off. Everybody is pulling together something. And the interesting thing about, you know, Hinduism does not look in America like it does in India. Mm-hmm. Because Americans and even American Catholics are like this. They'll say, "Well, I like this and I like that."
16: Yeah,
15: I don't like this. I don't like, and it's like build your designer religion, a custom made for you, and they actually celebrate that. So if you go to a conference where there's any sort of a New Age conference, there's going to be people that have incompatible beliefs, but it doesn't matter.
16: Mm.
15: Because truth is a lot more what you build. That goes along with the postmodern idea that there's no one truth. Everything is a construct. And so, but you start with, well, the fundamental truth is that I am eternal God in my inner man. And therefore, you know, whatever I find that it works for me, that's great.
16: Yeah.
15: So that change in thinking has totally changed our culture to the point where, well, you've probably seen people will introduce themselves as spiritual but not religious.
16: Yeah, right.
15: I think that's the new standard among unbelievers. Is they're spiritual but not religious. If they're not skeptics, they're spiritual but not religious.
16: Well, and I had a shirt when I was 12 that said, "Do your own thing." So that, it's interesting. I love how you tied in that taking prayer and the Bible out of schools. And all of a sudden now we got a whole generation of seekers who weren't seekers before. The culture changed so radically. I don't think, unless you were there, I don't think you can really grasp how quickly things went a different direction. It was just stunning. I remember talking to my mom about this. She said, "I don't know what happened to the world I grew up in." And we're saying the same thing in a way, but it did change radically. So we had all these seekers, and some came to Christ in the Jesus movement. So the Holy Spirit was there answering questions for those whosoever willed. But still, it was a massive change. And we're talking to Mark Harris today. This is Stand Up for the Truth. It is September the 18th. It is Friday. And we're talking about success motivation, but also just what it means spiritually, what it means biblically. We're going to talk more and more about how it really does come against the Judeo-Christian faith that we've all embraced. So we're going to be back in 2 minutes with a whole lot more. So stay with us.
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16: Welcome back to Stand Up for the Truth for Friday already, September 18th. We got the first day of fall next week. I can't believe it. Talking to Mark Harris today. We're talking about success, motivation, positive thinking and all. There's so much in between. There's so many shades. We want to zero in on the spiritual aspect of it. Mark is at scp-inc.org. Where did we leave off, Mark? There was something you wanted to come back with in this second half and talk about, because there are techniques involved in this, and a lot of people don't realize it's not really New Age necessarily, or is it? Tell us about that.
15: Well, every one of the techniques and teachings has a grain of truth and an error mixed in together. And let's just start with the law of attraction, because that, when I was first studying success motivation teaching under Paul Meyer, he didn't talk about that really at all, but it became more and more popular. But there is a reality where if you start thinking about something and you think about it, I even did this, if I'm going to write a book or if you're going to prepare for something and you're focusing on it, you suddenly are aware of things that were there but you just didn't pay attention to them before. And it's like the universe is sending it to you, but it's not that. That's not what's happening. You've just become more aware. And so if that part of it is just common sense, it's just common wisdom. But when you take it in terms of you are controlling your reality, and therefore what you expect must happen, because the universe, however it's defined, must bring those things to you. Wow. Now you've entered absolute horror territory.
16: Yeah.
15: But it's so exciting to people. Well, I'll tell you what, the first thing that does is it shows that people do not fear God. Mm-hmm. To allow yourself to enter into something and not really know whether, you know, where it came from, or, you know, who taught this, why do I believe it, and just start believing it. This is what it showed me. And when I first started really responding to the gospel, I realized, wow, how is it possible I could have been so easily pulled away? Yeah. Well, it's because it appealed to my sin nature. Oh. You've got spiritual powers that are going to be enhancing that somehow, mm-hmm, with you. And then you've got the world who is going to be saying, hey, look, we're all agreeing this is really working. Mm-hmm. Mm. And so the law of attraction, I went to do some research at a conference for witches, but it was more goddess worshipers, I think, was really more of what was there. Mm-hmm. But they were talking a lot about manifesting. That's the other thing. Oh. And that you can speak things into reality. There's only one that can speak things into reality out of nothing, and that's God. So this makes you God in that way. And so a lot of the techniques that they use, and I'll give you a few more. One is affirmation.
16: Okay.
15: So you tell yourself every day, the truth that you want to believe. Like, and sometimes Paul Meyer would use it for an innocuous thing. He'd say, I am the best salesman in this company. And you weren't, because you just started. Okay. But you would say that to yourself every day. And then after a while, you'd start to believe it. And you start to enter into the reality of it. And there's part of that that works. We use biblical affirmations because we, but there, of course, we have the Holy Spirit helping us. But the affirmation is saying, this is true, this is true. I'm going to say it over again, over and over again. I'm going to meditate on the word of God day and night. So this is right from Psalms. This is the one who will be fruitful. It's the one who will affirm the truth and learn the truth and think about it constantly. So this is, this steals it. And it turns it into, you will create the reality by affirming it. And a partner technique to that is visualization. That if you can see something in your mind, you can create it. But you know, architects do that, artists do that.
18: Sure.
15: And so there's a partial truth in there. But they're the ones that are going to be, you know, they're using their imagination and then they're bringing it into existence. And so now you see this beautiful building that did not exist except in the mind of an architect before.
18: Right, right.
15: So people will say, oh, well, of course. Yeah, that's visualization. But the eastern side of visualization is that you are actually creating reality by visualizing it. I visualize that I am going to be this position or whatever, and now it must happen because of that. So in these techniques, there's a little bit of truth and a lot of error.
18: Wow.
15: One of the central doctrines, really, and Paul Meyer was really big on this, was that you create your own future. And it was sort of a borrowed idea that you saw in New Thought, of course, but I'll tell you, the people that were really attracted to this were businessmen, because this is their issue, mm-hmm. is how do I get control mm-hmm. of things? How do I create this future that I want? And so now you've got this teacher telling you, well, here's exactly how you do it. And a lot of it is, you believe it's going to happen. If you believe something strong enough, it must happen. And so from there, a lot of it was, this is where the Christians, there are people who are not believers, then this is where they start to question, is to say, well, where is God in this? God's will important in this? Mm-hmm. Does what God wants, does that matter to me? So then you've got a variety of kind of responses. Those like Paul Meyer would say, well, yes, well, God wants good things for you. God wants these things for you. Look, he made them. Look at the abundance in the world. He made that all for you. But the Eastern teachers would say, well, no, you need to understand the nature of God, the nature of the infinite intelligence. It's more like electricity, that if you can just plug into it, then the electricity must flow. The electricity doesn't have a mind of its own. Mm-hmm. It doesn't make decisions. but it brings power so that you can control things. I mean, it's just demonic. But to the secular mind, not the secular mind so much, but the unbelieving mind, the one who wants some sort of metaphysical reality, but they don't want to be responsible to anybody else, they just eat it up. Wow. Like popcorn.
16: It is so subtle, isn't it? I mean, we are fearfully and wonderfully made. The minds that we have to be able to think things through and communicate the gospel and put two thoughts together, that is a powerful thing. But, I mean, discernment isn't between what's right and wrong. It's between what's right and almost right. And I really think that that is a good definition. It is a subtle line. And when you think of the word faith, church, you know, of this metaphysical use of faith, having faith in your faith instead of the one who is the author and finisher of your faith, that is where I think, this is just me, I'm going to ask you what you think about that. This is just me. This is where they really get it subtly wrong, and it's all about their faith. Our words create reality, sowing and reaping, all that sort of thing. It's just metaphysics, isn't it, Mark? What are your thoughts about that?
15: Oh,
16: because,
15: yeah.
16: Wow.
15: Yeah. Well, the thing is, if you're going to deceive, you want to use the vocabulary of the opposition mm-hmm. and just change the terms. Mm-hmm. Faith is an excellent example where the for us, in fact, but see, a lot of Christians make this mistake too, because our faith is really that we are alive in the light. We know God is true. We know who he is. And it's not because I tried hard to believe it. We have a lot of people in our churches that are just trying to believe.
16: Right.
15: But when you've been born again by the Spirit of God, faith is really knowledge. It's not, oh, you know, I I'm kind of a hopeful. I hope this is true, or I believe it because other people have told me.
16: Right.
15: You know it. Well, the success motivation teachers used faith in the way that was coming up through New Thought, which is you believing something happened makes it true. It's just the opposite. God's truth, then we believe it. It's true regardless of whether we believe it. God brings us into knowing it. But the metaphysical New Age faith is, I believe something to be the case and it will make it happen. And so people will be talking about faith. They'll be talking about Christ. Yeah, the Spirit of Christ is in me. And they will use verses like the still small voice.

0: kind of gotten power in terms of cultural power, now's the time to say, these Christians who believe this narrow idea about a personal God who's angry at us are killing our culture. Hmm. We've got to get rid of them. And if you don't think Christians can be persecuted in a kind of it, we're not right there now. Yeah. But that's the kind of thinking that eventually turns against Christians.
1: That's interesting. I never thought of it that way. Very interesting point. And winning, you know, when it comes to winning, the Bible has a lot to say about contentment. But when it comes to winning in the scriptures, you know what? As we're talking, I'm thinking of Matthew 16, 24 to 26. Because here's a warning. Jesus said to his disciples, if anyone desires to come after me, let him affirm himself. Let him deny himself and take up his cross and follow me. For whoever desires to save his life will lose it. Whoever loses his life for my sake will find it. For what profit is it to a man if he gains the whole world and loses his soul? Or what will a man give in exchange or as a ransom for his soul? Wow, in a church full of self-esteem, this really cuts against the grain. And it's kind of a shocking verse if you haven't read it in a while, because this isn't a popular way to live for even for Christians, Mark, deny ourselves and take up our cross and follow him. What a challenge that is.
0: Yeah, well, because, you know, pop Christianity has dominated a lot of people and it creeps into churches. Yeah. Now, a lot of the mainline denominations have gone fully New Age and they're just wacko.
1: Wow.
0: You could walk into a United Presbyterian church and you wouldn't know the difference between that and a New Age teaching. Mm. But halfway in between, really, if we look at a spectrum, are the churches where they're not really focusing on getting their people into the Word. Because the Word of God is not, this is probably one of the core issues. The Word of God is not intuitive because sin has altered our thinking. Right. We cannot intuit our way to the truth. Mm-hmm. And you're going to believe a lie because sin is keeping you from listening to God. Your sinful desire to control your own life makes it you don't want to hear that God wants to take control of your life. Forget that. Mm. And so what you end up with is like a lot of the seeker-sensitive teaching is really getting people excited about, look, we're in part of a community, we're helping each other, Jesus is helping us, and they don't know much more about the Gospels than that because they don't study the Scriptures. So we're just ripe for deception. Mm. Now, you mentioned something earlier that I think is important to come back to, and that is that at the same time in the 60s that all of this deception was coming in, real, live, vital, vibrant Christian faith was growing in multiple ways. Mm-hmm. And that's one of the main differences between the United States and UK. I lived in England for a year.
1: Okay.
0: Is that we will accept anybody can start a new religion in the United States, anybody. But it also means that, look, if you've really discovered, you've studied the Scriptures now and you realize our church isn't doing any of this. We need deeper fellowship. We need better worship. We need to be encouraging each other in the Lord and not just going and listening to the sermon, doing the service, and then leaving. And so at the same time, a lot of very vibrant movements got started. Mm-hmm. And John MacArthur became pastor of his church in the late 60s. So a lot of movements that surrounding the core, getting us back to let's make sure we understand the Bible's the Word of God and we're going to live by it only. Mm-hmm. And so today you have a lot of that. I think there's a generation that has tried all this stuff.
1: Yeah.
0: And the ones who were trying it and they really wanted it to work and they didn't have necessarily a vendetta against God or anything, a lot of them have awakened and realized it did not deliver what it promised.
1: No.
0: It was a big lie.
1: Yeah.
0: And then they hear the gospel for the first time. I mean, they've heard it maybe many, many times. But that's because the Holy Spirit used that time, and then the word comes, and it's exactly what happened with me. Then when I started seeing the truth, and I realized it, I realized I'd been running from God. I was a rebel. Until you know that you're a rebel at heart, you won't hear these verses from, you won't hear this hard

0: teachings of Jesus.
1: Right. Right. Very interesting. I love what you said about the word not being intuitive to the human mind, that or heart. That is so key here, because people will say, well, the Bible was just written by humans. No, the Bible indicts humans. There is no book on earth written by humans that tells us who we really are and what we really need. So I reject that out of the gate. But the itching ears aspect, this fascinates me, because there's also the prophecy about enduring sound doctrine, but rather, you know, going after what itches your ears and makes appeals to our flesh, I guess, appeals to our ego. And it's not denying ourselves, it's affirming ourselves. And so all these things are coming to mind while you're talking here.
0: Oh, yeah.
1: You know, the positive thing is an itchy ear syndrome, isn't it?
0: Oh, yeah. Well, if you think about it, and this is very important, that a lot of people may have the image that a Joel Osteen goes and he just starts teaching this thing, and all these people, they're deceived, and they, you know, they wanted to believe something else or whatever. And that's just not the case. There's a spiritual economy of buyers and sellers. Mm-hmm. And the buyers are the itching ears. Mm-hmm. And the sellers are the false teachers. They need each other, and they feed off of each other. And you take down this leader, it doesn't matter, because the people, they say, well, who's the next person that will teach this stuff to us? And the other problem, because part of the problem with, as we mentioned, with this new thought and new age teaching is it doesn't work.
1: Right.
0: And eventually you'll discover that.
1: Right.
0: But in the beginning, you have to go back and say, okay, I tried, it didn't work. I didn't get something right. And you'll go back and then you'll, and then Tony Robbins will tell you, well, you need to go to the next level training that we have, and then you go to that and it doesn't work. Well, okay, what you really need is the next level. And they can bilk people of thousands and thousands of dollars, hundreds of thousands at times. So it's a market. It's really a marketplace of evil. It's Vanity Fair.
1: Wow. And people's lives and hearts and minds are at stake here. They're turning to psychotropic drugs. They're turning to antidepressants. They say we have more mental health issues than ever. Could that be as a result of a lot of this stuff not working, and they're on to the next thing, and they're not embracing the gospel? And it actually really just breaks my heart, Mark.
0: Oh, yeah. Well, they're centered on themselves.
1: Yeah.
0: If your religion is about yourself, what are you going to find there?
1: True. True.
0: You have nothing to offer. And this belief that you have something, though, will keep you going, because they're spirit beings. Well, we don't know how it works, but the world, the flesh, and the devil all working together to lead us down these paths of destruction. And so then we get depressed, anxiety.
1: Sure.
0: All these things happen much, much more because of exactly what you've done. You're reaping now what you sowed. Mm. You sowed that evil thought. Yeah. Now you're reaping. But you don't reap right away.
1: Yeah.
0: And so, but by that time, you might be sold into it. You might even be selling the program. Have you ever had Doreen Virtue on?
1: I have not, and we've tried to touch base, but
0: you must.
1: Her working hours, she works at night, and she's in California, and she can't make our schedule here, so we'll be able to, but we've tried to connect, yeah.
0: Because she was high up. I mean, she was going to Oprah, she was a goddess worshiper, and she started out in Christian Science, so Christian Science came out of New Thought, and so... Mm. Mm. She can give a good story about how this happens, how she was attracted into it. She said she would never even do her bank reconciliation just because it caused bad feelings.
1: Wow.
0: But in fact, there's a YouTube video out there. What happened to Doreen Virtue? It says all the new agers that are saying,
1: oh, okay.
0: She fell.
1: Yeah, she's awesome. She really is. You know, and I'm thinking about pulpits today, too, because somewhere along the line, you know, through the seeker sensitive, the Peter Drucker and the Bill Hybels and Rick Warren, we have this corporate structure in churches. So now you have TED Talks instead of teaching about sin and hell and judgment and tribulation and all these things. And also you, instead of, you know, they'll use spare Bible verses, or they'll cherry pick something, but their messages are about human potential. It's meant to exhort people, but not according to the Bible. But authentic preaching, Mark, that's where you should be able to pick pick that out these days because it so goes against the grain of talking about sin and judgment and personal responsibility before a holy God. But there's a lot of churches, though, Mark, that have descended into TED Talks instead of sermons.
0: Well, they got caught up in the corporatization, yeah, really, of the church.
1: Right.
0: And the thing is, even any big church is going to have lots of systems and programs and
1: true
0: people and all that kind of thing. And even if you're trying to teach, you're trying to get people to fellowship. A lot of times people, if you respond to your people and what they want, then you're going to start offering those things. Oh, here's the people, they have this problem. Let's start a little program over here for that.
1: Sure.
0: And it could be good, it could be bad. But that you have to walk into a church. If you're a young people, you want to walk into a church where they say the Bible is the word of God. We're going to preach it and we're not going to negotiate it.
1: Right.
0: We're not going to alter it. But these churches won't do that. It started out innocuous enough. I think that people like Rick Warren and others were thinking, you know, people don't like what they experienced in church. What was bad about what they experienced?
1: Yeah.
0: Oh, they walked in, they walked out, nobody paid attention to them. Okay, well, let's have a church where everybody who arrives is going to be greeted and brought to a desk where they sign in and we won't lose them. Then we can follow up with them. You know, there's nothing wrong with that. Mm-hmm. But then the idea is, well, you know what? We can make the church grow by using these methods. And really, a lot of them are psychological methods.
1: Yeah, yeah.
0: Where if you're preaching the word of God, you're not going to grow quickly, but you will eventually grow.
1: Right.
0: And you'll be, you know, the tree can become an oak and very beautiful and very fruitful. Mm-hmm. Or you can become very large and not very fruitful. You know, it's like Jesus looking for the olive, the figs.
1: Yeah.
0: Where's the figs?
1: Right.
0: On this tree?
1: Right. And there are so many great. Go ahead.
0: And so you can have the appearance of spiritual success,
1: yeah,
0: and yet your people are spiritual pygmies.
1: Right, right. And there are so many great things in the scripture that help us, you know, don't be anxious, but, you know, bring everything by prayer. So when we're anxious about our lives, we're anxious about ourselves. You know, we're supposed to guard our hearts and minds in Christ Jesus. That's important. Test the spirits. Thou wilt keep him in perfect peace whose mind is stayed on thee because he trusts in self. No, because he trusts in thee. So there's that active faith. We're supposed to think on whatsoever is true and honest and just and pure and praiseworthy and a good report and virtuous. So the Bible does address these things. And we just have a minute or so left here, Mark. Let's just encourage people to flee from this and to really run to the scripture. Like you said, goes counterintuitive. What's the best way we can encourage people to stay safe from all this self stuff?
0: Well, you name it. The word of God is the core issue. But people people need to read theology. And it needs to be starting them out at the level they can understand.
1: Yeah.
0: And they should go to their pastor and say, look, I want to understand the word of God. I want to understand it well. And the way we're going through it, it's kind of slow. And I have, can you help me to know how to study and to get into courses?
1: Yeah.
0: And the thing is, online now, you can get great teaching all over the place if you look in the right place. But it starts with you've got to have the desire and you've got to say, I do not want to be deceived, because that affects my eternity. Even if I'm saved, I know I'm on my way to heaven, but I don't want to lose reward because I waste my time and I waste my life. You've got to know and do the word of God.
1: Mm-hmm. You do indeed, and be transformed by the renewing of our minds, right? And not to have that that worldview, because the world will trash us. The world will trash us and give us all the wrong direction. And so we need to be so, so careful on that. Mark, thank you so much. Mm-hmm. We just appreciate what you do. Appreciate going deeper in this subject. I enjoyed it a lot today. I learned a lot. I hope the audience did too. And I hope we can do it again sometime.
0: Yes. I'd be glad to.
1: That'd be great. All right. Thank you, Mark Harris. scp-inc.org, Spiritual Counterfeits Project. There is so much there. And you can subscribe to their beautiful, beautiful newsletter as well. So that's something that that you can do to keep up on these subjects. All right. So on Monday, we have Britt Gillette. And it's a replay from March, but it's just loaded with a lot of very interesting information about the economy, things that we are still going through. And then next week, we have Nathaniel Jeanson, Claude Stauffer, Gary Kah. Therefore, my beloved brethren, be steadfast, immovable, always abounding in the work of the Lord, knowing that your labor is not in vain in the Lord. 1 Corinthians 15:58. I hope this week has been edifying, that you've been built up by our topics, and that you will join us again next week. So have a wonderful weekend in Jesus. God bless you. Cheery bye.
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5: 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Hi, I'm Chuck Bentley with My Money Life from Crown. 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Why does this happen? 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Even well-meaning friends or family may question decisions like tithing, driving older vehicles, or avoiding debt when financing is readily available. 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
6: What is darkness? The ready answer is that darkness is the absence of light. Well, that sounds simple enough, but what does it mean? Hi, this is Dave Zanotti. We'll talk about it today on the public square. Here's a thought. Let's use the physical world as a parable to lead us to a spiritual reality. Darkness is passive. It contains no electromagnetic energy. It's got no wavelengths. It's the antithesis or the total opposite of light. The room is dark until what? And when you walk into a dark room, what's the first thing you look for? The Apostle John, the one closest to Jesus in this life, called Jesus the light. In him was life, John writes, and that life was the light of men. So to a person of faith, one who surrendered to Jesus Christ, that person carries within their life the light of life. Jesus calls those people the light of the world. So here's the question. In this moment where you and I are living right here and right now, are we lighting up the room? If darkness is the absence of light and we are the light of the world, then shouldn't the darkness flee wherever true believers show up? Or is it possible that we have invited Jesus, the light, to come into our lives, but then we hide his light under a bushel basket? If the world's growing darker, is it not because there's an absence of light? Something to think about. 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
7: Welcome to the Intersection of Faith and Culture. It's the Wall Builder Show, taking on the hot topics of the day from a biblical, historical, and constitutional perspective. Rick Green here with David Barton and Tim Barton, and it's Constitution Day. I love Constitution Day. I tell you what, we should make this, I mean, we should be getting together in churches and schools and, you know, having rallies all over the country. Of course, it's the 250th this year of the Declaration, not the Constitution. So, you know, 11 years from now, we'll do that with the Constitution, but it's the 250th of the birth of the nation. And so it's a great time to celebrate what would come later, 11 years after the Declaration, our Constitution. No doubt the greatest Constitution any country has enjoyed. It's brought more peace and prosperity and, you know, just incredible religious liberty, all the things that we enjoy as Americans. And so that's why this week we've been sharing with you Constitution Alive, the first week of Constitution Alive. Of course, that we've been really, really blessed to have so many people go through it. We've got different versions of it. We've got Biblical Citizenship in Modern America, which has a big chunk of what you've been listening to this week here on the Wall Builder Show, but also interviews with all kinds of folks like you know, Jeremy Boring and Kirk Cameron and Charlie Kirk and a lot of other people that contributed to that Biblical Citizenship class, which is a Constitution class that is done from a biblical perspective. And so the reason we've been playing this week is to kind of get you ready for today, Constitution Day, and encourage you to talk to your family about it tonight over dinner, to post on social media today, a celebration of Constitution Day. And of course, there are actually education laws that require the Constitution to be taught in schools. There was a law that I passed in Texas way back in 2001 that requires in Texas schools the Constitution and Declaration both to be covered, not only today on Constitution Day, but throughout this week, that they spend at least 3 to 5 hours of instruction on the Declaration of the Constitution. So if you're in Texas and they're not doing that, let your local school know and encourage them to follow the law and even give them the Patriot Academy Constitution Day curriculum that's available on our website. And if you haven't signed up as a Constitution coach, today is a perfect day to do that. On Constitution Day, go to patriotacademy.com, sign up for free as a Constitution coach. You get access to all those materials and start hosting a class in the next couple of weeks. It's a great way to celebrate the Constitution. You can do that at patriotacademy.com. So we're going to jump back in where we left off yesterday. It's the conclusion of week one of Constitution Alive. Several million people have been through these courses. We encourage you to go through the entire course if you have not yet done that, but you can listen right here on the Wall Builder Show. So here we are with Constitution Alive with David Barton and Rick Green.
8: I mean, how many times have you tried to get people to study the Constitution? And even if you just give them a pocket constitution, they never open it. What we've got to do is we've got to put some tools in their hands that they can quickly access how this country works and they can quickly access how to be a part of it. So just keep that in mind. It's not, I really encourage you actually to dig deeper. Let this be the quick start guide and then go back home and do the more extended classes. Hillsdale College does a great program. The National Center for Constitutional Studies has some fantastic programs. In fact, 5,000 Year Leap, I've got up here, The Making of America. I'll tell you a great source. My favorite of all is Ed Meese's commentary on the Constitution. He goes line by line in this thing. Check that out. Heritage Foundation put that out, and it's another great tool. There's so many great tools out there. So our goal is not to replace any of them. Our goal is just to try to get people interested in going and doing those things. So that's kind of the concept tonight. We're going to do the quick start guide to the Constitution, if you will. So remember our goal. It's to identify our rights and then know how to protect and preserve them, how to properly do that. So that's our approach number one. Approach number two is we're not going to focus on judicial interpretation. We're going to focus on original intent. There's another analogy for this one. My mom actually gave this one to me. She was a bank teller when she was younger. And she said, as a bank teller, I went through all this training And I handled all this money. And she said, Rick, they never gave me a counterfeit bill. They never showed me a counterfeit so I could feel it and know what it felt like. She said, no, what they did was they had me handle the real deal, the genuine article, so much so that when that counterfeit bill came through my fingers, I knew something's not right. Because I had worked with the genuine article so much, I recognized the counterfeit immediately. Same thing for us. We're going to study the real deal. We're going to study the Constitution itself. We're going to study the founders and what they said and did and how they acted when they were putting the Constitution in place. We're going to study the actual words of our founding documents, not on what some judge says that he thinks or she thinks that they meant. I think that's what's gotten us off course, as we've allowed judge after judge to pontificate on what some other judge said about what some other judge said about what some other... And we've gotten so far off course, and we got, you think about the freedom of religion now. We got so many tests on what the freedom of religion is, or when you violate that, or when the Establishment Clause is violated. I mean, Sandra Day O'Connor had her 3-part test, then her 4-part test, and her 5-part. I mean, everybody's got all their tests, right? And it's just confusing. Why? Because we've gotten away from studying the original itself and what the founders did. So our goal is original intent. Let me give you a couple of quotes from the founders on this. They said, on every question of construction, carry ourselves back to the time when the Constitution was adopted. And how about back to the room? I don't usually get to say that in the class. Let's carry ourselves back to the time. Here we are in the actual room where the Constitution was adopted. Recollect the spirit manifested in the debate. So what these guys were actually saying right here when they adopted the Constitution. And instead of trying what meaning may be squeezed out of the text or invented against it, in other words, instead of taking the words and, today that word means X, Y, and Z, so this must be what the founders meant, or trying to invent some meaning into the Constitution to try to get an outcome on the judicial decision. Instead of doing that, Jefferson says we should go back to the time, study what these guys were actually saying, and he said then conform to the probable one in which it was passed.
9: Hey guys, this is Tim Barton from Wall Builders. I want to let you know about a special landing page we have on the Wall Builders website. If you go to wallbuilders.com, there is a little box that says Wall Builders is celebrating 250 years of American freedom and independence. Click on that little box, and it will take you to the landing page for 250 years of America. And on the landing page, there are several different little boxes you can click on. One of them is for events. It will let you know of some major events that are coming up, that are going on, that you can actually come and participate in. You can come here. My dad or I give speeches, tell them the stories about the birth of the nation, about the founding fathers, the faith connection in America. There's also a tab for resources that you can click on, and it will take you to lots of different speeches and sermons and documents and proclamations from the founding era. And then there's also a little tab that will take you to the Wall Builder store with lots of resources, all the things that maybe a hat you want to wear, a shirt to wear, or other Wall Builders products to read. This is a place to go to celebrate 250 years.
8: So these guys are going to speak to us tonight. They're going to tell us what they actually said about these different areas of the Constitution so that we can follow Jefferson's suggestion there. And then Madison, of course, the father of the Constitution, we'll hear a lot from him tonight. He said, I entirely concur in the propriety of resorting to the sense in which the Constitution was accepted and ratified by the nation. So in other words, you're going to figure out what it says. He says you go back to what these guys said when they adopted it, and then what happened in those individual states when they had their ratification debate. In that sense alone, it is the legitimate Constitution. So you want the legitimate Constitution, you go back to the beginning what these guys did. If that be not the guide, so if you go the other direction, if that be not the guide in expounding it, there can be no security for a consistent and stable Constitution more than for a faithful exercise of its power. So what do you get? Instead of having a stable Constitution and a clear understanding that stays true throughout time, and if you don't like it, you use Article 5 and you amend it. But instead of having that stable Constitution, what do we get? 3-part test on this, a 4-part test on this, total confusion about what is or is not constitutional. Madison said, come back to the original if you really want to know. He said, what a metamorphosis would be produced in the code of law if all its ancient phraseology were to be taken in the modern sense. So when we think about phrases like general welfare, what did it mean back then? What did it mean in this room? Not what does it mean to us today, not what does it mean when a politician tells us what it means. What did it mean to these guys? We're going to talk about that too. The first in governing, this is James Wilson, by the way. Now this guy, he was in the room both times. He signed both the Declaration and the Constitution. He actually went on to be a Supreme Court Justice, one of the first guys George Washington nominated to serve on the Supreme Court. So he's actually an original Supreme Court Justice. He said, the first in governing maxim in the interpretation of a statute is to discover the meaning of those who made it. Well, who made the Constitution? guys that were in this room, right? The ones that ratified it back home. Those are the ones we got to, if you will, kind of crack open their heads, get inside their mind, figure out what they were thinking, what was the intent. And the last guy I'll give you on this is Joseph Story, Supreme Court Justice that wrote about 94% of the opinions when he's on the court. He's actually called the father of American jurisprudence. He said, the first and fundamental rule in the interpretation of all documents is to construe them according to the sense of the terms of the intentions of the parties. These are the parties, folks. We're here. Welcome to the party. We're here with the parties that actually gave us the documents, and we're going to hear from these guys and find out the original intent, not judicial interpretation. So, number one, it's not exhausted. Number two, we're going to use original intent, not judicial interpretation. Third thing in terms of our approach is we're going to do something that we don't normally get to do with the Constitution. We're going to take it as amended. Those of you that have studied it a lot, you probably had some of those frustrating days like I did. When I first tried to study the Constitution, I opened up my pocket Constitution and I said, you know, first thing I was curious about, I said, I want to know about this Electoral College. I want to know where this school is in the Northeast that all candidates go to. I was hoping for a little laughter there. No laughter. Can we dub in some laughter there, camera guys? Okay. A lot of people really think that. They think the Electoral College is some campus over, you know, out here in the Northeast that all the candidates come to. No. It's the way we elect the president. So I said, I want to figure out how this thing works. I was always confused by it. So open up Article 2. Start reading about the presidency. Three paragraphs in, guess what? This has been amended by the 12th Amendment. And what's your pocket Constitution do? It just underlines what's been changed, but it doesn't tell you what's been changed. So you got to flip over to the 12th Amendment and try to look at both of them and figure out, okay, what actually changed? What does it mean? And then three paragraphs into the 12th Amendment, this has been amended by the 20th Amendment. So I got Article 2 open, I got the 12th Amendment open, I got the 20th open, and I'm having trouble holding on to my pocket Constitution. Guess what? Article 2 is also amended by the 22nd and the 23rd and the 25th Amendments. So I got five amendments affecting Article 2, and I'm supposed to... I just went crazy. I am so thankful for my buddy Mike Haller. Mike put this thing together. He did meticulous work to put together this Constitution Made Easy, the tool we're going to use tonight. And I know you're going to, as the night goes on, you're going to think this green guy is really simple-minded, because I am. I need things to be explained. Okay, so Mike really helped me with this, and he laid out the Constitution as amended. What a novel concept. So the tool in your hands tonight, what you're going to be able to do is flip that thing open, and on the left-hand side of the page, we get the original, because I'm an originalist. I'm not for replacing that language, but we get the original on the left-hand side of the page, and then on the right-hand side of the page, we get the Constitution as amended. So the blue is all the amendments incorporated into the original, and it's in modern language. So that's the fourth thing we get is some plain language that makes it easy for people that haven't made a big study out of this to actually go and read through the Constitution very quickly. And part of what I love about that Constitution Made Easy is you can actually sit down and read the blue part, the plain language, in about 15 minutes. So people that have never been exposed before, you can hand that to them and say, hey, just sit down and read the Constitution. Just read through it real quick, and you'll find some things you never even knew were in there. You're going to be able to clarify some things you may not have been aware of before. So that's our approach. That's how we're going to do this. We got a lot to cover in a short period of time, and you'll find people say that David and I both, we talk about 90 words a minute with gust up to about 350. I'm gonna try not to gust on up to 350 too often with our echo chamber here. I'll do my best to keep the speed down, but we've got a lot of time together and we're gonna cover as much as we possibly can. So that's sort of our introduction to the process and what we're gonna do, a little bit about our approach. We're gonna talk about the seeds that were planted here, what the concepts were, because you know I find it interesting that if you just read the documents and you don't really go back to the philosophy that undergirds them, the philosophy that was put in place, you can get off track very quickly. So we'll be back to talk about the seeds of liberty when we return. To secure the blessings of liberty to ourselves and our posterity. 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
10: I don't know if you could tell her, David, I was a little excited to be in that cradle of liberty in El Rancho. And you've recorded cool there place. Several times. It's just yeah, something it's cool about place. Being where it happened.
11: And it's, you know, I always love looking back at George Washington's chair and yeah. that, you know, was it the rising sun or the setting sun on that chair? And I'm like, boy, you know, Franklin, that's such a cool story with yeah. it. But it's cool to be in that room.
10: I love it. So one of the things we talked about a lot, and we'll talk about a lot more throughout this course, is original intent.
11: Right.
10: Now, you wrote an entire book on this, a best-selling book on original intent, where you took all these documents in this room and really shared with us what was inside the minds mm-hmm. of our founding fathers. Why is it so important to get that original intent?
11: Because that's where you get the most effectiveness. It's really hard to use a screwdriver as a shovel because it was not designed for that. So you can work all day long with a screwdriver and not dig something out. You have to know original intent, have to know how it's designed. It's like using the owner's manual. If you want the most out of your car, your TV, anything else,
10: you're not saying people would misuse the Constitution for something it wasn't intended to be used for.
11: You know how we talked at the beginning about human nature and principles, yeah. and that's why the Constitution works, because it's based on certain principles. One of those principles is human nature, and absolutely it can be. And we'll cover this in future lessons, but that's why we have checks and balances and separation of powers. And the Founding Fathers told us about human nature. And because of that, they put principles in there to keep people from taking and abusing this. It won't stop it if we don't apply those principles.
10: Yeah.
11: But they gave us some tools by which we can stop some
10: abuse. I like that analogy, because now not just original intent, but original intended use.
11: And intended
10: use. That's a good
11: use.
10: Way to
11: that's
10: think of it.
11: It is. Yeah. It is. And one of the things that's kind of a good example that you talked about, if we don't do that right then, you're talking about how we get off track. And yeah. you're exactly right. Here's a great example. This is one of the best-selling books in American history. It's one of the McGuffey readers. They came out in 1830s and 40s and went through 120 million copies to this date. So, I mean, they have sold like crazy. So here is a fourth grade reader. And I just open up here to lesson number 9, Death at the Toilet. Wait a minute.
10: I'm not even, I have no idea. Yeah.
11: Why would they use such crude bathroom humor back in that day? Because back in that day, toilet is where we get the word toiletries, which is like your shaving stuff and your hair stuff. And well, toilet was really your vanity table, and that's why we call it vanity. So death at the toilet is death at the vanity table. And it deals with a young girl who was really cocky and pride and arrogant about how beautiful she was, and it turned into her demise.
10: Wow.
11: Well, we look at death at the toilet and say, I can't believe that you're such crude humor. No, you have to go back to understand what they were trying to do. Now, once we understand that, the principle's the same, the arrogance and the cockiness and the kind of stuff that they talk about with that girl. But it's not death at the toilet, it's death at the vanity table. Her vanity is what destroyed her. So that's the kind of stuff that still works, and it does have an impact. And that's why you want to go back and know original intent. Now, we'll just go back where we started at the beginning. Yeah. With John Jay, these are the 6 things that we want every single citizen to be able to do. When you read and study the Constitution, number 1 is read the Constitution. Doesn't take 20 minutes, it's an easy thing to do. Number 2 is study the Constitution. Once you've read it, you kind of get the overview. Now go back and look at the things in it and start making the list.
10: And that's where we really are getting into the minds of the founders.
11: Right.
10: We're studying what those words actually mean, not just reading them.
11: And as we go through these next lessons, these other lessons, we're going to be studying what that meant and why they put that there and why that clause is there and what are they trying to do. So
10: is that why all of these books are important, not just the words of the Constitution, but when you pull a book off the shelf, that is someone that, one of these guys in this picture that helped give us the document, it gives you a chance to really find out what they were thinking when they did it.
11: And it helps set the tone of the times.
10: Yeah.
11: If you understand, you know, people accuse the pilgrims all the time of being so bloodthirsty because they had the death penalty. So they did. They had 15 crimes that had the death penalty. But let's set the tone of the time. When they came to America from Great Britain, the country they left had the death penalty for over 230 crimes. So they've taken it from 230 death penalty crimes down to 15. I don't think they're bloodthirsty.
10: So that puts it in context.
11: Puts it in context.
10: If you just look at it by itself, you can get way off. But if you step back and see the big picture.
11: And that is the thing. You can get fixated on a particular issue, and you see so much of the trees, you miss the forest.
10: Yeah.
11: And that's why you read it to see the forest. Now let's go back and study some of the trees that are in the forest. And that's the second part. Third part is to be able to teach it. Once you see what's in there, teach it, especially the rising generation. But in this culture, with our poor education,
10: it's all of us.
11: Teach all of us.
10: Yeah.
11: Teach. I love, there's a Bible verse in Song of Solomon 8:13 that says, your friends, listen to your voice. So speak. Exactly. There, in this day and time, with what we have with social media, there's nobody who doesn't have a platform.
10: That's a good
11: there
10: point.
11: Are people who will listen to you. There are people who will hear what you say on Facebook, doing on Twitter, whatever you got. Speak.
10: Might be 5 people, might be 5,000, but all of us have
11: whatever
10: folks we can influence.
11: You talk to your friends,
10: yeah,
11: and that makes a difference. Then what you want to be able to do is know those constitutional rights. Now that you've read and studied and you started teaching them, you now recognize when somebody has crossed the line. Wait a minute, he can't do that. That's not constitutional. And then at that point, you can defend those rights if they're coming after you, or if they come after somebody else, you can assert those rights.
12: Yeah.
11: So you stand up, and those are the six things that everybody needs to be able to do with the Constitution.
10: So you can't have that perception. You won't know that those rights have been violated if you haven't done these first steps first. Right. You got to study them and know.
11: See, you talked in there about how your mom, when they trained her as a bank teller, they didn't show her counterfeit stuff. They just let her handle the real stuff so much that she instantly recognized it.
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11: And we did the same thing in World War II. If you wanted to be able to recognize the enemy, you studied those enemy identification charts. So you studied all the enemy planes, all the enemy tanks. So when you saw it, you were, that's the enemy. Now we can defend and assert ourselves. We're going on offense.
12: Yeah.
11: You want to make sure you didn't get one of the Allied tanks. You know, you didn't want one of the British tanks. So you studied. And once you studied, you could recognize when there was something wrong.
12: Yeah.
11: And that's what it takes.
10: Well, as we study, you know, sometimes people today, I mean, if we're not doing a good job of this in our schools, then that means we need more tools. We've got to have the tools to be able to study.
11: And by the way, just so nobody gets intimidated over this thing, studying the Constitution and understanding it is not a hard deal. This notion that we get from law school is that only the nine people in the Supreme Court really know what the Constitution
10: is. These high priests of the law.
11: I have been in several legislatures where it just tears me up. Legislators say, look, let's just go ahead and pass it and the Supreme Court will tell us whether it's constitutional or not.
10: Yeah.
11: No. You took an oath to uphold it, and you don't have to be a brainchild to do this. And a great example of that is this little book right here. This is a book, an elementary book back in 1828, and elementary kids studied this
10: they're teaching the Constitution to elementary kids.
11: You don't wait till you get to law school. You don't wait till it's postgraduate stuff. And the kind of stuff that they were having these elementary kids study, the questions they asked.
10: 1828.
11: All right,
10: so we're going all the way back. Though
11: pull out some of the elementary questions.
10: Okay, so these are
11: questions. You're an attorney. You were a legislator.
10: Now what if I can't answer it? This is going to be bad, which I'm probably not going to be able to. So these are elementary school kids, and they're asking them, can the Congress punish piracy? That is, robbery committed at sea. Because we have some of that today. So
11: this is actually
10: a good question for today. You know, you got
11: the Smalley Pirates,
10: that whole movie about the Captain
11: Phillips. That's international law. So can we in America do anything to punish other nations under our Constitution?
10: Yeah. How many people? I don't know the answer to that question off the top of my head. So what does the Elementary Catechism say? Yes. And all other crimes committed there, it can also punish offenses against the laws of nations. So there's another question. In fact, that's the next question. What do you mean by the law of nations? This is great. So this is done in a catechism way where you ask one question,
11: kids.
10: It raises the next question.
11: That's right. And that's elementary kids. And I bet if you sit down in a law school and take third-year law students that are about to take their bar exam and run those questions through, they won't have...
10: It talks about mark and reprisal, all of these
11: and
10: things.
11: Nobody knows what that is anymore. And that actually is a very current thing that still goes on because it deals with restitution. It's a form of restitution. So there's a lot in there that's applicable. So do not get intimidated saying, I'm not that smart. You don't have to be smart. Founding fathers, remember, these were average guys. They were farmers. They were shipbuilders. They were, you know, one of these guys was a shoe shine guy. He made leather shoes, and kept shoes. They're common folks, and they did this for the common, average, everyday
10: person. So if they can do it, we can do it today.
11: And if
10: kids of yesterday, in 1820, kids could do it. So it was intended as an elementary catechism, but we need it for all of us today.
11: Absolutely.
10: Right?
11: Absolutely.
10: Well, that's the whole idea of Constitution Alive. So when we come back, we're going to actually talk about the seeds of liberty. We're going to dive into some of these materials and talk about what was planted to give us such a successful formula here on Constitution Alive with David Barton and Rick Green.
7: All right, folks, we're out of time. That was the Constitution Alive partial. That was not the whole course. That was just week one. There's a whole lot more there. We dive into a lot of great topics with regard to the Constitution. We walk through the entire, all seven articles, all 27 amendments. We talk about what you can do to help revive the Constitution. So make sure that you check that out. Make sure that you are taking the full course. Sign up as a Constitution coach today at patriotacademy.com. I'll tell you another way to celebrate the Constitution today is to let a young person know about the opportunity to come really study in depth on the Constitution by spending an entire academic year, that's a 9-month period from right now until through May, at Constitution City, Texas. So they can come live at Constitution City, Texas at the Patriot Academy campus and go through the Patriot Institute. The Patriot Institute's an opportunity to get master's level training on the Constitution, on apologetics, communication training. It's incredible. That is normally $20,000 for that year. I have $15,000 scholarships that I am, they're burning a hole in my pocket, folks. I've got a handful left, so it's not too late. Classes don't start until October 2nd. Everybody moves in on October 2nd. They start that following Monday, so it is not too late. 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So check that out today, patriotacademy.com/institute. 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Happy Constitution Day. 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

0: I'm Steve O'Dell with Mission Network News. You may have heard rumors that North Korea's heavy surveillance and internment of Christians have destroyed the underground church. Floyd Brobel with Voice of the Martyrs Canada says those tactics stop traditional gatherings, but the church is far from dead.
1: We need to change our whole thinking when it comes to persecuted church in North Korea. I think it's better to think of individual Christians trying to live out the faith that's been passed down to them from family members very carefully.
0: Estimates say there could be north of 100,000 secret Christians.
1: They have a prayer life. The Ten Commandments, for example, have been passed down from generation to generation. They know the story of Jesus. Some may have access to a Bible.
0: Pray for God to resource and protect hidden believers. And Brad Hutchcraft with Hutchcraft Ministry says God is at work through the On Eagle's Wings Leadership Center.
2: This leans into Psalm 118:23. We say this often around our hallways. The Lord has done this, and it is marvelous in our eyes. Some of those marvelous things we're seeing are these graduates who, some of them who choose to pursue further schooling, such as two of our graduates now at Moody Bible Institute. We're seeing graduates who head straight into ministry. They feel like they've gotten equipped. And one young man, he's a pastoral intern in North Dakota in a Native community. And there's a young lady who just graduated and is now in a key leadership role with a ministry among Indigenous young people in Canada.
0: Learn more about Hutchcraft Ministries in the online story today. 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I'm Steve O'Dell.
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6: Number one, you're not a perfect parent.
5: What?
6: And your child is not a perfect child.
5: Hmm.
6: And your child does not need a perfect parent. Your child has a perfect Savior. And that's what your child needs. Mm. What your child needs is for you to be a faithful Christian. And that's what's important for us to understand.
5: That's a big statement.
6: Yeah, so I think sometimes we overcomplicate what we're doing. What we're really doing is we're growing in Christ's likeness before our children.
7: That's Juan Sanchez, and he and his wife Janine are with us today on Focus on the Family with Jim Daly. Thanks for joining us. I'm John Fuller.
5: You know, John, parenting doesn't come with a manual.
7: No.
5: Were you scared to death? I remember when Trent, my son, was born, my first son, and they handed him to me. It freaked me out. It was like, what do I do now? There was nothing that came with it. You know, it was like, you know, what a blessed son you have. And I was like, yeah, I hope I don't break him, right?
7: Goodness.
5: Today, we're going to talk to our guests about the ins and outs of parenting and getting on the same page and what happens when you don't, and a lot of great tips.
7: Mm-hmm. And reaching your child's heart is a real critical component of the conversation today. In fact, the book title is Reaching Your Child's Heart, and the authors are Juan and Janine Sanchez, and we're so glad to have them. Juan is senior pastor of High Point Baptist Church in Austin, Texas, and Janine teaches English and writing to children and helps women understand how to apply God's Word to everyday life. They've got 5 adult daughters, bless you,
5: and that is amazing.
7: Growing number of grandchildren.
5: That is awesome. Welcome to the program.
6: Thank you. It's a joy to be here.
5: Here's the question. What have you learned raising 5 girls? I'll ask both of you.
8: Wow, so much. I think one of the big things is that formulaic parenting just doesn't work.
5: Yeah.
8: You know, the A plus B equals C. And if you do this, then your children are going to turn out this way. And the Lord in his kind providence did not allow that in our lives. And what a mercy.
5: Yeah.
8: Really?
5: Gene and I walking through a grocery store when we were first married, no kids, and we'd see a child out of control. And we would say, you know, when we have children, our child will never act like that.
7: That's right.
5: Right? How many of us say that?
7: Oh, yeah.
8: Well, my child was there. My child was that child.
5: Oh, yeah. Mine too. That's the funny thing. But Juan, you did military.
9: Yeah.
5: Did you come into the marriage and into the parenting role as dad, as that guy?
9: Yeah, I mean, I was Captain Von Trapp without the whistle.
5: Yes, so right? I thought about that. Sound of Music is your story.
9: Yeah, yeah. Yeah. Yeah, but what's interesting is, you know, kind of like you mentioned, I didn't know what was going on. And I had a warped understanding of parenting. I thought, I read the theology books, you deal with the kids, and then once they are old enough to talk and potty train and all that, then I'll kind of jump in there. And so when we had our first daughter, very surprisingly, because we were going to wait 2 years, get to know each other.
5: You had a plan.
9: We had a plan. And 6 months into our marriage, we're pregnant. And so we didn't know what was going on. And so we were making things up as we go along. She didn't sleep through the night consistently till she was 4 years old. And I told Jeannie, we can't keep doing this.
5: Oh, my goodness.
9: And so, yeah, there was a lot of learning the hard way.
5: Yeah. Juan, you said when your firstborn daughter turned six, it was kind of a change of the game. Yeah. What happened when she was six that changed
9: it? One of the things I would say is, like Jeannie mentioned, she knows she is not the Holy Spirit. And so she wasn't critical, she wasn't nagging, but she prayed for me for 6 years. And then one day she came to me and she said, hey, there's this parenting conference happening not far from us. Would you be willing to go? And so I said yes. And again, my thinking was, I'm in ministry, I have to pour myself into this. And the speaker spoke my language, which is biblical and theological. And he helped me understand from scripture, what is God's design for the family? What is God's design for the husband and the wife? And what is my place in all of this? And I realized, oh, my place is to be the leader. I'm supposed to be the spiritual leader, and I'm supposed to, in the way that Jesus loved the church with a sacrificial, servant, and sanctifying kind of love, I'm supposed to be reproducing that culture and that environment in my home, leading my wife in that way, but also leading my children. So we came back, and I began reading and thinking about that, you know, very convicted. And it was amazing to me how our home, I would call it, was upside down, where Jeannie was leading us in the parenting, the discipleship, the discipline. And within a matter of time, it seemed fairly quickly, she began to come to me and ask questions about discipleship and parenting and discipline. Mm-hmm. And we came to it as a team. And what we've discovered is that there are three pillars to faithful parenting. And the first one is godly parental example. We lead by example. You know, just as elders are supposed to lead not under compulsion but by example, we are displaying to our children who God is, His love, His authority. But secondly, biblical instruction is the foundation, and then corrective discipline. And what we found is those three pillars are given to us in Scripture for us to be able to model for our children what the Christian life is like, for us to teach them who God is and what He requires of them, and then that corrective discipline that God Himself uses on us.
5: Yeah.
9: And it's been amazing how it not only transformed our parenting, but actually transformed our marriage.
5: Mm-hmm. And it's actually not that complicated.
9: Nope.
5: But you have to get focused on it and understand what the inputs need to be.
9: That's right.
5: For those predictive outcomes.
8: Well, and I think too, like I was reading all the parenting books, trying to gather all of the information that I could, and then Juan would come home and ask me, we'd talk about what to do, and that just switched, and he took ownership of that information. And now he was reading and he was formulating what is the best plan for our family, the best plan to handle these types of situation. And that can be clunky at first, right? Especially with a kind of a stronger, I've been doing this for 6 years, right? And then having to change that leadership over to him. But it was such a great thing.
5: It's probably a relief, too, to have
8: it is.
5: More of a partner in that regard, you know, that you're in this with me. A lot of wives, I think, are probably going, oh, I only wish. but let's get you a copy of the book. That would be a good place to start and talk about
8: pray.
5: It.
8: Well, and to pray. And to really, really pray. I think sometimes we think of that as a last resort.
5: Right.
8: And that really needs to be our go-to, because the Lord was going to do a better job with Juan than I was going to do any day. So
5: I would say, could you repeat that? But I think we got it. I mean, that's so true. And that's true for both spouses. You know,
8: right.
5: Husbands want change in their wife, and the wife wants change in the husband. And you can only work on you.
7: Yeah. Our guest today on Focus on the Family with Jim Daly are Juan and Janine Sanchez. And they've written a terrific book. 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
5: Let me ask you, what does healthy, dedicated discipleship look like in a normal, busy week for a family? I mean, this is the real stuff, right? Everybody's moving different directions. You've had five girls. I mean, dinner, getting things ready. I can't imagine the bathroom difficulties. You know? It's my time in the bathroom.
8: Oh, absolutely. That's discipleship right now, isn't it? At that moment?
5: Yeah.
8: We chose to capitalize on things that we could count on that we were doing together anyway. And so mealtime is such an important time in the life of your kids. When they're young, teaching them just how to sit, how to have nice table manners, as they grow, to consider one another, how to be kind to a host and hostess. And even in the teenage years, that's where you're going to have conversations. And so God was so kind to help us realize that we have those dedicated times. Use those times to be in the Word, to think about issues of the day that we could point the kids to Christ, have those conversations that can mold them. Once again, it's just another opportunity to point them to God's Word. And that's where Juan was able to be at different seasons. It was in the morning.
5: Yeah.
8: In other seasons, it was during the evening, where we were tried to be as consistent as a schedule would allow to have time in the Word. We were in the car often, and we also utilized that time to listen to Adventures in Odyssey.
5: Yay.
8: So many different things that could teach the kids and help with some of those gaps that that we can't think about.
9: Think Deuteronomy 6.
5: Right.
9: You know, teach when you wake up, when you lie down, when you walk by the road. It's not either or, it's both and.
5: Yeah.
9: But we do have to know, like, the age of our children, the development, you know, where they are. And so when children are younger, they're in that concrete stage of thinking where it's more facts, you know, they're memorizing and they're telling us back, right?
5: Right.
9: But as they grow older into their more abstract stage of thinking, and then they begin to reason. So we have to know what stages there are. So when they're very little, we're just basically teaching them truths. A catechism is a great way for very small

0: also would give them things to do, like Janine said, but it's so simple. Yeah. You know, like we would sit at breakfast. I used the New Living Translation. It had just come out. And we were just reading through the Bible. And I don't know how long it took us to get through it, but we would just read a portion, maybe as much as a chapter. We would say a few words, and then we would pray for one another. When they could understand, then we would just simply ask, what questions do you have? And then, how can we pray for you today? Yeah. And so we would just do that in the morning. But then in the evenings, what we would do is after dinner, we would check in. I would read aloud. I love fantasy, Janine not so much. And so I would read the Chronicles of Narnia, The Hobbit. We would do that in the evenings. And then bedtime was just really simple. We would do the catechism. And then I would sit with them. We would sing three little songs, ask them how we could pray for them, and just pray with
1: them. That's so sweet.
0: It really was very simple.
2: Yeah. And a lot of us have kids in different ages and stages. And it's like, oh my goodness, you know, who am I teaching to? Like, am I teaching to the 10-year-old or the 2-year-old? And it's amazing as you're teaching to the older kids what the younger ones are getting. And you know, just doing it again and again.
0: Yeah, I remember one time Janine was taking the girls to brush her teeth, and I had the 2-year-old, and we had been doing the catechism, and I'm looking at her, and I'm looking at, what do I do? I just wait for them to come back, and I just thought, let's go. Who made you? She said, Todd made me.
1: Todd.
0: I said, well, what else did God make? Todd made all things. Said, well, why did God make you and all things? For his own glory. And I thought, my goodness, she gets it.
1: Yeah.
0: She's been absorbing it as we're doing it with the older sisters.
1: Right, absolutely.
0: And one of the things that's helpful to understand is that little children, they're like a warehouse. Their brains are like a warehouse. And they're shelving. And what our job is to put the truths of God in those shelves in the right places, so that as they grow and develop, the Holy Spirit has something to work with, those truths to convict of righteousness, truth, and judgment, and to draw them to Christ. And so what we're doing is we're just filling the warehouse.
1: I like that,
0: you know,
1: concept.
0: With God's truth.
1: You know, I'm thinking now for the parents of young children, I want to speak specifically to you. And Juan, let me ask you about this. And certainly Janine, jump in. But one of the things that I felt was the progression for me in parenting was going from expectations of behavior, whatever it might be, to a bit more relaxed, not to be so uptight. And I think that's a normal progression of every parent. And that poor firstborn.
2: I know.
1: Oh, the poor firstborn. Sorry, John. But, you know, you take so much because the parents were so rigid. And in that context, how do we learn earlier?
0: Yeah.
1: You know, like grandparents are awesome, but this is the second time around, right? Mm-hmm. How do we learn and how do we encourage younger parents to get there more quickly?
0: Yep.
1: And the get there is to relax.
0: Yeah. Yeah. Well, let me just say a few things. Number one, you're not a perfect parent.
1: What?
0: And your child is not a perfect child. Mm. And your child does not need a perfect parent. Your child has a perfect savior. And that's what your child needs. Mm. What your child needs is for you to be a faithful Christian. And that's what's important for us to understand.
1: That's a big statement.
0: And so I think sometimes we overcomplicate what we're doing. Mm. What we're really doing is we're growing in Christ's likeness before our children.
1: Yeah.
0: And we're doing what God has called all of us to do as Christians. We're modeling Christ-likeness, Ephesians 4:11-16. We're speaking the truth in love to one another until we all grow in Christ-likeness. And then we just kind of helpfully correct one another. Well, no, this is not quite right. No, that's not quite right. But that's what we're doing. We're living it out. And so what we encourage and we advocate for is, in the very early years, a more parental-directed home. Because your children need that. But what you're doing is, as they learn responsibility, you give them more and more responsibility. When they can accept your authority, then what you want to do is give them opportunities. Because what ends up happening is in child-centered homes, they're giving away all the authority now. And then when the kids become teenagers, they don't like the choices they're making. And so they're trying to rein them in.
1: Yeah.
0: So it's the very opposite. Yeah. And so if you can do the hard work now, or later, but you will do the hard work.
1: Interesting.
0: And the later you wait to do the hard work, the harder it becomes.
1: That is so true. And Janine, let me amplify this a little for moms.

0: what I've seen is when moms, when their fear goes up, mm-hmm. especially those teen years, and dads can do this too, but I think it's more prevalent in moms. When fear goes up, mm-hmm. control That's rises right. higher mm-hmm. in order to get their feeling of security right. back with the kids. And man, that can be the exact wrong move at that time, because your teenage child is trying to get independence. Sure. Hopefully you've done the hard work
1: yeah.
0: that they're
1: right.
0: wise in their independence. Yeah. But if not, that fear rises and then your control rises higher
2: right.
0: and now you've got rebellion.
2: Sure. Well, and fear is an awful master, isn't it?
0: Yes.
2: And it kills relationship.
1: Yeah.
2: And so that's just one of the things that I think is so important on this journey of parenting. Am I being winsome in how I'm dealing with this child, pointing them to Christ, discipling them, or am I being just an authoritarian ogre?
0: Right.
2: And I think that the more permissive we are in the younger years, doing it backwards, we have more fear, we're more fear-driven, and then we get to these teenage years and we want to clamp down, and it chokes the life out of that relationship, because at the end of the day, you're not trusting. First of all, you're not trusting the Lord, you're not trusting the teen, you're not trusting in God's word. And so this is just such an amazing time to have positive instruction opportunities, yeah. conversations. And let me tell you, it takes time, mm-hmm. but it will not be void.
0: Yeah.
2: It will bring back that relationship, so that before your kid goes out, you're talking about it. Okay, what are you doing? What are some pitfalls? What are some dangers you might see as you're going out? We're giving you all the freedom. What are some expectations, right, that we have of you? And we would talk about those beforehand. We expect you to go where you say you're going to go, be with who you say you're going to be with, and be home at a certain time. And also helping our kids to know, this is really important. This was something that my dad instilled in our home, was that if there was trouble, I knew I could call my dad.
0: Wow, that's good.
2: I knew that, yeah. and I did. Now, there are consequences to that, but I knew that I didn't have to handle that situation myself, and I wanted my teenagers to know that. All of these situations are opportunities for discipleship, and there have to be natural consequences yeah. afterwards.
0: Your oldest girl, is she out of the house?
1: She's 34.
0: She's 34,
1: yeah.
0: okay.
1: Oldest yeah. is 34, youngest is 23.
0: Okay, so in that context, you guys have lived this, and I want to speak mm-hmm. again to a different spectrum of parenting, where we get a lot of calls for counseling help, which we want you to do that. Mm-hmm. Call us if you need us.
2: Mm-hmm.
0: But it's kind of that, to your point, where if you were passive in younger years, as you said, Juan, at some point you pay the parenting piper.
2: Mm-hmm. Mm-hmm.
0: It's going to come up.
1: Yeah.
0: So these kids that are raised in good Christian homes, they go to Sunday school, go to church, they hear it, they can recite it. They get to a point where they get out of the home, they go off to college or mm-hmm. whatever they're going to do, and they're free from that parenting throttle, mm-hmm. and they go
1: right.
0: crazy.
1: Yeah.
0: You hear about this.
1: Yeah.
0: Kids going to
1: yeah.
0: Christian schools,
1: yeah.
0: and it's a party every night, and they're not controlling those appetites well.
2: Mm-hmm.
0: What, you know, your influence as a parent is really diminished at this point.
2: Right.
0: And there are people that are suffering in that spot right
1: sure,
0: now.
1: Yeah.
0: They don't know what to do. What advice would you have for them
1: yeah.
0: when that control is now gone?
1: Yeah.
0: I mean, it's only influence.
1: So a few things. Number one, what we would hope would happen, it doesn't always, is, you know, Jonathan Lehman talks about in his book on authority, the difference between authority of command and authority of counsel. It's a really helpful concept.
0: Yeah.
1: So with younger children, we want to exercise the authority of command. And slowly, as we disciple our children and we equip them to make choices, that authority of command then becomes authority of counsel. So we're reasoning together, we're exhorting, we're coaching them before they go out. But what happens when that pattern or that model was not exercised and our children are out of the house? We no longer have command, authority of command, and we barely have authority of counsel. Again, this is where the gospel comes in. This is where, if it were me, I would just simply say, I've recognized where I have failed. And so rather than be exasperated, remind myself, we're parenting for the long haul, not the moment.
0: Yeah.
1: And so don't let the moment overwhelm you,
0: mm.
1: right? And so long as that child has breath in his or her lungs and Christ has not returned, there is the hope and power of the mm-hmm. gospel of Jesus Christ. And so one of the ways I would display that is to confess my sin, mm-hmm. confess my mistakes, ask for forgiveness, and then appeal for relationship.
0: Yeah.
1: And then just continue to pursue the relationship and slowly try to rebuild that relationship.
0: Yeah.
1: To get to that place where that authority of counsel has come back in place.
0: I thought that might be the direction we go. And I think that's what's so critical here. Relationship is so important. Yeah. And oftentimes in that emotional moment, I like to think of it like a strand where we're cutting mm-hmm. bits of the fiber of that tether mm-hmm. between us and our child. Mm-hmm. And when we don't respond out of relationship, mm-hmm. yeah. when we do the you must, you know, lecture,
1: yeah.
0: a little bit of the cord is ripped mm-hmm. between yeah. you. Yeah. And I wouldn't say relationship at all costs right. because there are things that occur that you need to stand firmly, drug right. addictions and other addictions and things that are damaging. You need to be firm and get them hopefully into help. But relationship is critically important.
1: Yeah.
0: I mean, that's what we're made for. Mm-hmm. That's why God created us was for relationship. So we then can take that into our parenting role to bless our children with the concept of relationship. Yeah. But how does a parent that is just, you know, it's so hard because my child is behaving in such a way that it's difficult, Juan, to have a relationship with this
1: yeah.
0: son.
1: Yeah. John Piper wrote an article on how to continue to pursue your wayward child that I think is really helpful. But I do think, you know, we're kind of at the mercy when they're outside the home. And so if we have asked for forgiveness, I find letter writing is helpful because you can write down your thoughts and that child can take that letter. And I trust that the Lord might allow them to read that letter and to really think through mm. without the pressure of having to respond immediately in conversation.
0: That's good.
1: And so you write the letter, you let them read it, you let them have it, you give them every opportunity, but you keep sending Christmas cards, you keep sending birthday cards, you know, you give texts, you send texts, you send scriptures, you keep praying for them, yeah. right?
0: You do the relational thing.
1: We are wrestling yeah. with mm-hmm. God for their yeah. souls. And so you never stop doing that. You never stop trusting the Lord for that. Mm-hmm. And you never stop inviting them to come back.
0: Yeah. But man, this has been good. What a great start. This is just like yeah. sitting in a living room and having a conversation with good praise friends. God. So yeah. this has been really good. Thanks for being here.
2: Thanks
1: yeah.
2: for having
1: thank
2: us.
1: You for having us. And that was the intention of our book is to give it to folks as if we were sitting down with them for
0: yeah,
1: coffee.
0: Yeah. It's good. I mean, this has been such an encouraging reminder that parenting is about more than behavior. And those busy schedules, it's about shaping hearts and pointing our children toward a lasting relationship with God. Let me turn to you, our listeners. Here at Focus on the Family, we're here to help you and your family to thrive in Christ. 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A great place to start is by signing up for our Age and Stage e-newsletters. Each week, you'll receive a short email tailored to your child's specific age and stage, offering practical, biblically grounded insights to help you parent with confidence in the 2s and the 8s and the 15s. I mean, it's great. You only have about 940 weeks, 0 to 18, to shape that child's character. So think of it that way. We also have Juan and Janine's excellent book, Reaching Your Child's Heart, A Practical Guide to Faithful Parenting. It is filled with biblical wisdom and practical insight for every age and stage. And it's a great reminder that our calling as parents is to point our children to God and cultivate a love for Him in their hearts. And when you make a gift of any amount to support the work here at Focus on the Family, we'll send you that book as our way of saying thank you for being part of the ministry. Let me share this note from Carly, who wrote in to tell us this. Because of the insight I've gained from listening to your show, I was able to help one of my teenage students navigate a very tense and difficult family situation with advice that was godly, Christ-honoring, and respectful. The conversation addressed so many challenging issues, and I'm deeply thankful for the wisdom you've shared and how clearly it helped guide my response. Thank you from the bottom of my heart for all you do. I can't wait to apply what I've learned with my own kids as well.
3: Well, that is tremendous to hear.
0: It is, and I'm thankful that we're able to help together. 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
5: American Family News, I'm Musty Pugh. A man is in critical but stable condition in Austin, Texas, after he was shot by a federal immigration enforcement agent. Florida Congresswoman Anna Paulina Luna says this could have been avoided had the city been working with ICE.
6: It would be in their best interest to have local law enforcement interface and work directly with residents as well as the city and then the federal agency. But the fact is that there's a failure to cooperate. I'm not trying to make this partisan. Obviously, we don't know what happened, and that will be a very thorough investigation, especially with Mark Wayne heading up the DHS agency.
5: New York City Mayor Zohran Mamdani and President Trump will meet in the Big Apple today. It's the third meeting between the two. Former RNC Chair Michael Whatley with his read on this meeting.
7: Well, Zohran Mamdani is the leader of the Democratic Party these days, and everybody on that side of the aisle is marching right along with him, including my opponent, Roy Cooper. You know, this is a party right now that's dedicated to fighting for criminals, fighting for illegal aliens, fighting for men who wants to play in women's sports. Not a surprise that the entire Democratic leadership is going to follow around that. They are not just walking away from Main Street. They are running to the left and trying to take our country with it.
5: President Trump also set to address the UN General Assembly tomorrow. He'll meet with global leaders during his visit. And the president's busy week doesn't stop there, as the commander-in-chief is set to welcome Chinese President Xi Jinping at the White House later this week. Artificial intelligence expected to dominate those talks. Treasury Secretary Scott Bessent met with a Chinese delegation in New York City over the weekend.
8: What we discussed was setting up a mechanism, so it's going to be called the U.S.-China AI dialogue. We've agreed to meet again. We have the U.S. has proposed that we have a notification mechanism between the two countries, and we want a shared vision of common goals and common threats.
5: Athletes and critics are calling out Virginia's Democrat governor, accusing her of undermining efforts to protect female athletes after quietly withdrawing a proposal that would ban men from competing on female sports teams. Speaking out against the decision is former Roanoke College swimmer and Independent Council on Women's Sports member Lily Mullins.
9: In all honesty, my thoughts are that I'm very, very upset that this ever was even a question to get rid of all of the stuff that Governor Youngkin did. I know my teammates have suffered ever since this happened in 2023, and we continue to have, you know, sort of just all of these residual issues. And so I'm very, very sad that now other female athletes are going to have to go through exactly what we did.
5: The terrorism expert and critic of Islam is pessimistic about any chance of holding Minnesota Congresswoman Ilhan Omar accountable. Chad Groening has more.
10: During an interview on Fox News, White House border czar Tom Homan confirmed that the Department of Homeland Security is looking into allegations involving Omar. They would not disclose the details of what he described as a, quote, ongoing criminal investigation. Robert Spencer is director of Jihad Watch. He says the friends and allies she has are very well entrenched.
11: She is an integral part of the left's machine in Washington. And so it's extremely predictable what will happen if she's convicted of anything in the first place or even tried. And then if there's any serious effort made to deport her, then this will be a massive scandal as far as the left is concerned.
10: Spencer says they will try to demonize President Trump,
11: saying that it's all just this fascist power grab by this power-mad president trying to criminalize opposition to his regime. And so they'll rush to her defense. I hate, once again, to be pessimistic, but I think Ilhan Omar's got it made. It would be great to be Ilhan Omar because she could rob a bank now. She could do anything she wants, and leftists will defend her, and leftists are powerful enough that they can make that defense stick.
10: I'm Chad Groening.
5: Oil prices fell more than 2% early today as vessel traffic and energy flows through the Strait of Hormuz picked up. For American Family News, I'm Rusty Pugh.
12: You.
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14: I love talking about the things of God because of truth and the biblical worldview. The U.S. Constitution obligates our government to preserve and protect the rights that our founders recognize come from God, our Creator, not our government. I believe that Scripture in the Bible is very clear that God is the one that raised up each of you, and God has allowed us to be brought here to this specific moment in time.
13: Now, here's guest host Alex McFarland.
15: He who dwells in the shelter of the Most High will abide in the shadow of the Almighty. I will say to the Lord, my refuge and my fortress, my God in whom I trust. That's Psalm 91, 1 and 2. And with that verse from God's Word, I welcome you this morning to Jenna Ellis, the Jenna Ellis in the Morning Show. My name is Alex McFarland. What a great honor to sit in for Jenna. If you recognize my voice or my name, it might be from a show called Exploring the Word, which we have the great privilege of doing every afternoon at 3 p.m. Central, 4 p.m. Eastern, and all across America. And so it's a great day. We have a what I think is a pretty exciting show. Later on in the show, we're going to visit with Joseph Kerr of the White House Press Corps. And among the questions that I want to ask Joe Kerr is, what about the news should the average American viewer know that maybe they don't know? That, I mean, there's so much going on, the war in Iran, and then the rise of China, and the question of dominance for not only things like AI, but intel, military preparedness, China, and their fraternizing with Russia versus America, and so many things. And we'll ask Joe Kerr of the White House Press Corps later on in the program. But right now, I've got a colleague and friend that I want you to meet who's making a documentary. Well, the documentary releases this week, actually, September 24, called Can You Hear Me Now? And Matt Thayer got what I'm pretty sure is the last on-camera interview with Charlie Kirk. Now, some of you may remember we do a speaker series called Conversations That Matter. Biblical worldview, even before I was doing Exploring the Word, and we've done that show for 16 years on the American Family Radio Network, I was traveling the country and still am organizing apologetics and biblical worldview conferences. And we've done conferences in about 51 American cities, praise God. We did an event in the end of summer, early fall of 25 with Charlie Kirk, as many of you may remember. And we had about 3,000 people come from 17 U.S. states. And we've talked about it many times on air. I won't rehash all that now. Charlie came, and it was a great event. He spoke. He did Q&A. The thing that was a little unsettling about it was Charlie had said to me backstage, and then he said it on stage. He said, if somebody kills me, we can't be silent. And backstage, Charlie Kirk had been saying that he felt like his life was in danger. And we prayed together a number of times. And I had said to Charlie Kirk, you know, God, we've got to pray for your safety. And Charlie looked at me and he said, I don't think I'm going to die of old age. 2 weeks later, 2 weeks later, on that fateful day that the entire world knows about in Utah, Charlie was tragically assassinated. Well, Matthew Thayer is a filmmaker, a talented Christian filmmaker, and I think it was exactly the day after Charlie Kirk spoke for my conference in South Carolina. Charlie Kirk and Matt Thayer sat down in front of the cameras for a filmed interview that, of course, would, as far as we know, be the last on-camera interview he would do. Matt Thayer is with us, and his documentary releases September 24. It's called Can You Hear Me Now? It's not only about Charlie, but really about the authority of God's Word and talking about listening to not only the Word of God, but the Church of God, because if ever a generation needed the gospel and the biblical worldview, it is this generation. But he's made time to be with us now. Matt, are you there?
12: I'm here, Alex.
15: Good morning. Good morning. Thank you.
12: Good morning.
15: I've got to ask, what time zone are you in, Matt?
12: Central.
15: Central. Oh, well, it's not so bad.
12: Yeah,
15: it's time to be up and about. Yeah.
12: Right. I got my coffee.
15: There you go. That's why the good Lord invented coffee. Yeah, we almost had a guest from Hawaii this morning, but that would have been about 3 a.m., so I gave him a pass. But it's great to have you on, Matt. And, you know, a few days ago, you and I were in a conference in Colorado. You and I were on stage doing kind of a Q&A, and we got a lot of really great feedback about that. Before we get into the documentary, Can You Hear Me Now?, just give people kind of a snapshot about the work that you and your wife do and your filmmaking.
12: Yeah. So for the past few years, we've been primarily doing documentaries. We are also doing, you know, a lot of scripted stuff. And I've had a lot of experience over the last 20 years doing a lot of commercial projects and short films and things like that. But some of the documentaries that people might know that I've done, The Trump I Know, we did in 2020, where we interviewed a lot of mostly women around Trump, getting inside track of who he is as a person. And that's available on Amazon. And then also I've done some other documentaries. I've done actually 7 documentaries in the last 6 years, which is kind of a pretty heavy pace. But some of them, The Enemy Within, we did, talking about the weaponization of government. That's a series on Amazon. And then we also, additionally, also the day after this documentary that you're talking about releases, the story of Nick Vujicic, who's a motivational speaker, evangelist. Mm-hmm. His life story, which I also directed, is going to be coming out in theaters. So, yeah, it's been a kind of a busy few months for us.
15: Oh, yeah. And we, at NRB back in February, we interviewed Nick. And, hey, say a word about that, because that's quite an inspiring story. He was born without legs, mm-hmm. and yet is an incredible evangelist for the gospel. And how did you get into that project, Matt?
12: Yeah, he has no arms and legs. I mean, it's crazy. I keep telling him that, you know, he needs to be the Black Knight from Monty Python for Halloween, you know what I mean? Because he'd be perfect, you know? He's like, yeah, it's only a flesh wound. But anyway.
15: I remember that reference.
12: He's just an extraordinary human being. And we really loved that story because, you know, he was born that way. And that's what's so remarkable about him is that he didn't lose his limbs in some sort of military combat thing or something like that and have to get used to it. I mean, he was born that way. And so with that, you know, you can imagine, you know, a lot of bullying happened as he was growing up. He dealt with suicide issues, things like that. But then, of course, now, I mean, you know, 43 years later, he's, you know, probably touched about, you know, probably about a billion people that they count with his message of hope and inspiration and, you know, just basically anything's possible. And so it's a really inspiring story. And we really were touched by it because we raised a disabled son for almost 21 years. He passed in 2019 due to complications of his syndrome. But, you know, my wife raised him. He was my stepson. I came into his life when he was about 7. and just took him on. And, you know, what I challenge people, you know, especially in kind of like the pro-life movement, is that there's a lot of, you know, especially now, you know, in Canada with the, you know, assisted suicide stuff and everything else and euthanasia, and even after birth abortions, you know, really challenging people that, you know, because one of the things about, you know, Nick's story was that his mom, you know, just, you know, championed him despite some of her misgivings when he was born, you know, just going like, oh, Lord, what happened? But, you know, she became a different person. She became somebody who raised a world changer, you know, despite his disabilities. And that's one of the things that I challenge people is that, you know, when we reduce human life to something that's an inconvenience, we actually withhold from the world who we can become in raising these world changers, you know. And so we need to really take a hard look at, you know, the sanctity of human life, regardless of how it shows up and what package it's wrapped in.
15: You know, Matt, I became a Christian when I was in college, and the church that I found Christ through, Macedonia Baptist Church, near Greensboro, North Carolina. At the time that I became a believer, there was about a 2 or 3 year old little boy born without arms, and many listeners will know him. His name is Daniel Ritchie. Daniel has become quite an evangelist, but you know, growing up, he just was the little boy in the neighborhood with no arms. And yet Daniel, much like Nick Vojvodich, has become this champion for life, that the quality of life is not measured by how ambulatory we may or may not be, or how convenient things may or may not be. Daniel, I have ridden in the car with him driving. He drives with his feet. I've ridden with him. He was in my first book, Stand, and he's now a world-traveling evangelist. But it's the biblical worldview that life is sacred in every context, and I think that's a message this generation needs to hear.
12: So if anybody wants to go and see it, it's going to be in theaters. There's going to be 600 theaters. So they're opening up this weekend on the 25th. And we're encouraging everybody to go see it in the theaters, because if 65% of the theaters can be filled, they're going to, you know, expand the release, hopefully, into the next coming weeks in October. And so we're just really encouraging everybody to go see it. Well, and take your kids. One of the things that's been remarkable about that one and the test screenings is how many young people, you know, late teens coming up to us and saying how inspiring his story is to them. And I kind of just really love that demographic is really latching onto this story.
15: Amen. Amen. The website, let me give this, spiropictures.com, and that's spelled S-P-E-R-O pictures.com, to learn about what Matt Thayer and his team are doing. So tell me a little bit, and we'll have to come back after the break. Can You Hear Me Now, which features I don't think I'm overstating it, historic film footage of Charlie Kirk and more, but what's the premise of Can You Hear Me Now, Matt?
12: Well, the premise of Can You Hear Me Now is really talking about modern-day prophecy and really taking a different look at it, you know, through a different lens. You know, there's two camps on that doesn't exist today, where people that just kind of accept it wholesale. And, you know, I've tried to take an investigative approach to it, and also how it cross-sects with, you know, our American politics. Because, you know, if God is king, if Jesus is king, then, you know, he wants, you know, good societies, he wants good nations, and we have a really remarkable one here. And so we reached out to Charlie in this documentary to talk about the separation of church and state and Christian nationalism, all the things that he was so eloquent at exposing and talking about. And so we sat down with him 2 weeks prior to his death, which was just kind of a crazy thing, and it really kind of altered the way that we were approaching the documentary. But like you said, I think this is probably the last unseen interview with Charlie Kirk, and he had some really surprising things to say, not only about the things that we actually interviewed him for, but also about prophecy and the nature of prophecy and how we should approach it.
15: And where may people see Can You Hear Me Now?
12: So it's going to be released this Thursday on Salem Now, salemnow.com. 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We also are creating a discussion guide for anybody that wants to do a watch party. So salemnow.com is where you can go to find it and pre-order it right now. Mm-hmm. And then in 4 weeks, you know, we'll be releasing it sometime in late October. We'll be releasing it wider on Amazon, Apple, and Google, and all of those places.
15: Matt, do you see your skill as a filmmaker? 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It really is creative, really world class aesthetics. And we'll probably have to pick this up after this brief break. 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I'm sure you do. We've got to take a break. I didn't realize we were so much up on this break. Give us your website, Matt, and then we're going to come back and talk further.
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15: 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Jenna Ellis in the Morning on the American Family Radio Network. 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
20: Hello, Americans. I'm Todd Stern. Stand by for news and commentary next. A 13-year-old girl in Maine has been banned by the state Supreme Court from attending church. Ava Bickford is at the center of a contentious custody fight. Her father, an atheist, her mother, a Christian. Ava and her mom had been attending a Calvary Chapel church. Ava's father pitched a fit, sought help from the courts. Now, the Supreme Court there upheld a lower court ruling siding with Ava's atheist dad. They gave him full control over which church, if any, his daughter could attend. To date, not a single church option presented has been approved. The teenager is not allowed to attend any services or gatherings connected with the church, and that includes Easter and Christmas services. Liberty Counsel is representing Ava and her mom, and they plan to appeal to the U.S. Supreme Court. 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Good day.
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15: Welcome back to the program. Alex McFarland here. We're talking with documentary filmmaker Matt Thayer, who is not only a colleague in the gospel, but has become a friend. And September 24, Can You Hear Me Now, which includes, we believe, I think, pretty historic footage of Charlie Kirk just days before he was sadly killed. But Matt, by the way, welcome back. Thank you for being with us on the American Family Radio Network.
12: Absolutely.
15: And, you know, before the break, I was going to kind of cue up this question. Serving Christ by creating excellent digital content, you know, I think you're an evangelist, really. And you do that with cameras and content. Tell me how your biblical worldview factors in to what you create.
12: Yeah, absolutely. So, you know, I'm a filmmaker that's a Christian, and I think that there needs to be more of that. I think that, you know, Christian films is kind of a weird term because, you know, a film can't be saved. but the people that are making that can bring their worldview into what they make. And so everything that we do usually has some sort of touch point with faith, but we strive to make it organically a part of the story. You know, years ago, you know, the Lord called me into media, into, you know, storytelling, and really trying to approach it from that standpoint of just being, you know, like, I'm just interested in any good story. And I usually always find some sort of glimmer of the gospel in it. But, also when it comes to documentaries, it was not something that I really set out to want to do. Documentaries 20 years ago was kind of a nerdy thing. It was just like, you know, people would be like, oh yeah, I have a brother who's into documentaries, but now everybody loves documentaries. Mm-hmm. But I always wanted to make TV shows and movies, but you know, I felt like the Lord about, you know, six, seven years ago told me, he's like, you know, he said, we're in the middle of an information war. We're in the middle of, you know, narratives, being thrown around, you know, whether it be through films or just through, you know, social media posts and podcasts. And he says, I need you to enlist because I've given you a gift. And so I said, all right, yes, sir. And so I'm here to hopefully all of the projects that we've worked on, all of the 7 documentaries that we've done have all been around topics that usually other filmmakers will shy away from. We have dealt with our share of censoring. Several of our social media accounts have been stricken down or taken down just advertising the film, you know, or advertising, you know, really? Swag for films. Facebook once took down our swag from Facebook just for the Trump I know, because they said that it was that we were illegally selling animals and alcohol. I had no idea what? That our sweatshirts, I had no idea that our sweatshirts were, you know, made of live puppies and filled with wine, but, thank God, you know, Meta caught that, you know, but I just laugh about it, you know, but yeah, no, it's been an interesting battle, but we'd always tackle projects, you know, whether it be election fraud or, you know, women who support Trump or, you know, the weaponization of information within the government agencies. You know, we tackle projects that, you know, the other people shy away from.
15: Do you think this will be an ongoing battle? Because we've had things, you know, the tech overlords have censored me literally dozens of times. Even when I've, you know, there was a Georgia congressman that died, that I put up something positive about, you know, as a conservative, registered Republican, born-again Christian, you know, even something positive that I put up about a Georgia congressman who I knew to be a born-again Christian got taken down. Do you think the battle over free speech on the tech platforms, is that battle going to be, like, always be around?
12: You know, it's just the battle space in which we're fighting now, you know what I mean? And if you look back in our history, you know, we've always, you know, fought against different battle fronts. You know, the Revolutionary War, we always talk about, you know, the battles that were fought by George Washington. But look at the battles that were fought by, you know, Samuel Adams, you know, in the propaganda machine of just, you know, when I say propaganda, I don't necessarily mean it from a negative standpoint. It's just a tool. But just from what he was trying to put out, you know, in the presses, in Boston, you know, or, you know, the battles that Benjamin Franklin would fight. You know, so it's like we're always in a war to just, you know, get the information out there. And the enemy that we fight against you know, is not flesh and blood, right? So he's, right. he knows the power of information, and he's going to do everything that he can to try and silence the voice of the church, which is the one that's actually bringing forth the truth.
15: Mm-hmm. Well, we're almost out of time for this segment, Matt. Your documentary, Can You Hear Me Now? Give us again the synopsis, the premise, and where people can view it.
12: Yeah. So it's about, you know, modern day's prophecy and its relevance today, and, you know, kind of exploring it from an investigative journalist standpoint. It's the first documentary that I've actually narrated myself and actually kind of host and bring people through it. We did capture one of the last interviews of Charlie Kirk, and you can find it here at the end of this week on the 24th, salemnow.com. You can pre-order it right now, and if you pre-order it, we gift you a free DVD, which is fantastic for sharing. And we're also providing, like a watch party discussion guide if you have a small group or something like that that you want to, you know, lead a discussion through. But salemnow.com is where you can find it right now.
15: I've got to ask you this, Matthew. As you sat down with him, were you guys, where were you, in Phoenix, Arizona?
12: We actually were at TPUSA headquarters. We were on one of the stages there. They were fantastic. Our experience with TPUSA was nothing but amazing. And their media department is just full of wonderful Bible-believing Christians who are just, you know, in it to win the country back. And Charlie was amazing. We had about a 45-minute interview with him. And he was extraordinary, probably the best interview that I've ever done. And I've actually interviewed the President of the United States in the White House. So, you know, that's saying a lot.
15: Sure. How was his demeanor?
12: He was so excited to be home. He was so excited, you know, to be able to go home to his family that night. He was talking about that. You know, he was just, you know, he's been traveling a lot, you know, and he was just very upbeat and very, you know, just focused on you know, what he was doing and the work that he was called to do.
15: Wonderful. Well, hey, Matt, we got to pull away right now, but I want to say thank you very much for being with us on the Jenna Ellis in the Morning Show, and we look forward to seeing Can You Hear Me Now, which premieres September 24th, and we look forward to when we can talk again.
12: Yeah, absolutely. Anytime, Alex. You know, just give me a call. Anytime.
15: Right on. God bless you, brother. God bless you. Yeah. Well, folks, this is Alex McFarland, Jenna Ellis in the Morning. You're listening to the American Family Radio Network. And in just a moment, I'm going to cue up a colleague, Joe Kerr, White House Special Media Press Corps. But first, I want to mention AFA Activate Kids. I mean, there's so much that the American Family Radio Network is doing. Bert Harper and I, for 16 years, we have done and continue to do Exploring the Word. And literally everywhere I go, I meet folks that have been touched by that Bible teaching program. But AFA Activate Kids, building a strong biblical worldview in our children. And Activate Kids, there are units that teach foundational Judeo-Christian truths and values in a fun, memorable way to help children understand and confidently live out their faith. And talking about production values, I mean, this is just excellent. And the website, if you go to activate.afa.net, activate.afa, as in American Family Association.net, check out Activate Kids, and we'll talk more about that as the show goes on. But last week, our president talked about the end of fake news. And, you know, we always want to know what's true. And I got to tell you, traveling around as I do, I think there's been a growing sentiment that, you know, we just aren't sure what we can trust, what we can believe. And I've got a friend that is just a great colleague. He's an author. He's a broadcaster. His name is Joseph Kerr, White House Special Media Press Corps. And we spent some time together this past summer at The Cove in Western North Carolina. I'm always amazed at the breadth of knowledge that this brother carries about him, and he's with us now. Joe Kerr, are you there, sir?
1: I am. It's good to talk to you again, Alex.
15: Good to talk to you. Thanks for making time to be with us on the Jenna Ellis
1: pleasure.
15: Program. Give us your bio for those that, before I barrage you with questions, Joe, give us your bio if you would.
1: I am a member of the White House press corps. Those credentials go back to President Trump's first term when he introduced something called special media. That is a group that was never represented before in the press corps, radio and online media. In other words, where most of the conservative voices exist. I am primarily a ghostwriter, so I write a lot for other people, things like finishing books by famous authors. I've written for half a dozen New York Times bestselling authors, also doing condensed work. So when somebody writes a great book and they get interviewed on that book and they need 10 talking points, guys like me, and not just me, but guys like me who are ghostwriters, compile those sort of things and help those folks to, you know, look great on paper as well as when they're speaking. And so that's kind of what I do. I've been writing for, goodness, almost 30 years, and did some Christian radio, couple brief things on Christian television. And mostly, I'm a background guy, so if you go searching for me online, you're not going to find my name on anything. It's always somebody else's.
2: So how detrimental is it, in your opinion, that growing numbers of Americans, I wouldn't hazard a guess, I'm not going to say a majority of Americans, but a growing number just utterly feel like they cannot trust the news coverage? How do you parse that out, Joe? What do you think about that?
1: Well, I think that's certainly accurate, but you could find statements going back to the 1950s and 60s where prominent satirists and other voices were talking about the media. Mark Twain talked about how untrustworthy the media was in his day. So that's not a new concept. Is it worse now? I would say it's definitely more noticeable now, simply because we have so much more access to it. Not only can we watch the nightly news, we can see it replayed in snippets on TikTok 5,000 times within 30 minutes of the program. So we have been inundated with more news coverage, but I think we're probably about as skeptical as we've always been.
2: Yeah. So let me give you a, for example, Joe, and I'd love your response on this. About 3 weeks ago, I decided to go on CNN.com. I'm not really a CNN watcher or reader, but I just went on CNN, and there was an article about our 250th birthday, and it was not an especially complimentary article about America, you know, 250th. But here was, in the opening paragraph, this sentence about, and I'm quoting, it said, the quote, long discredited view that America's founders were Christian or were basing the country on biblical principles. Now, having taught political science for 20 plus years, having traveled with and spoken on the stage with people like David Barton and Bill Federer and Dr. Jerry Newcomb and Peter Lilback, not to mention our own in-house scholars at AFA like Ed Vitagliano and Abe Hamilton III, I happen to know that the founders did draw from the Bible, you know, biblical principles about human rights, about moral truth, accountability to God, you know, from the Federalist Papers to the writings of the founders to the principles in the Declaration, Preamble, Constitution, Bill of Rights. 50 out of 50 state constitutions mention God. That's true. So, Joe, when I read CNN saying, quote, the long discredited view that America was based on biblical principles, you know, I just want to like bang my head against the wall. And I think a lot of Americans feel like that. Comment, please, if you would.
1: Long discredited view. Well, keep in mind that most folks at CNN have an attention span about the size of a slug. So their idea of long discredited is completely different from mine. And yeah, you are accurate in saying we have a biblical foundation for our government. Even the other members of the signing, you know, founders of documents like the Declaration or the Constitution, even if they weren't ordained ministers, which 54 of them were, they still believed in a Christian worldview and based everything that they said and did on biblical principles. They quoted from or referenced in their discussions on the Congress floor the book of Deuteronomy more than any other book, historical book or account that they referenced. And they referenced many people that we would recognize from history, from Aristotle to more modern thinkers in their time. Mm-hmm. But they still quoted the Bible more than anything else. So it's a just complete misrepresentation to suggest that we are not founded on Christian principles.
2: Indeed, indeed. Hey, we've got to take a break. We're talking with Joe Kerr, White House Special Media Press Corps. We'll talk about China, Iran, and so much more. Alex McFarland here. Very honored to be sitting in for attorney broadcaster Jenna Ellis, the Jenna Ellis in the Morning Show on the American Family Radio Network. A brief break, more with correspondent Joe Kerr. Stay tuned. We're back after this.

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10: Welcome back to the program. Alex McFarland here. Very honored to be sitting in for Jenna this morning. Bert Harper and I will be on Exploring the Word today at 3 p.m. Central, 4 p.m. Eastern, and the time zone of your choice. We're wrapping up our study through the Gospel of Matthew, and you'll hear Dylan and I, Bert Harper, and then periodically, Dylan Burrows, who is our frequent co-host on Exploring the Word as well. Hey, during the break, you heard about Activate Kids, building a strong biblical worldview. And I just want to say, I give God the glory. In 8 summer camps, 10 camps I participated in, but we did 8, our ministry. And we had over 1,200 kids, over 430 teenagers that prayed to accept Christ this summer. And really, among the most prominent questions, like you heard in that commercial, the Bible, is it trustworthy? Are there contradictions? And by the way, no, there are not. But the Activate Kids, Unit 1, the Bible 101, and you can go to activate.afa.net, activate.afa.net, and it's now available. It's $40. You can order in time for Christmas. This is fantastic, world-class.

0: that curriculum that will give children a biblical foundation. Well, we're talking with Joseph Kerr, White House Special Media Press Corps. And first of all, Joe, thanks for making time to be with us this morning, and welcome back to the American Family Radio Network.
1: It's a pleasure to be on with you, Alex. Thank you so much for inviting me.
0: Well, thank you, my friend. We've got the midterm elections coming up, and gas and diesel fuel is not cheap, and groceries are expensive, and people are asking. I get this literally every weekend when I'm on the road. You know, why in the world are we at war with Iran, and what about China, and what about the rise of Islam here in America? There's a lot going on. In your career, have you ever seen so many just news stories that they're all incredibly consequential? Is it our imagination, or are things just getting more and more dire?
1: Well, to take it from a purely biblical perspective, it shouldn't be surprising, should it? We know that what Jesus said himself in Matthew 24 was that there would be what we like to call a convergence, where he compared it to birth pains. And anybody who's ever been in a birthing room or had children knows the sequence of that. The closer you get to a particular event, in that case, the delivery of the baby, the closer together the birth pains are and the more intense they become. And that is true in the last days narrative as well, regardless of where you're seeing it, whether people are amplifying the truth or amplifying lies. It's more concentrated, louder, and definitely at a pace we've never seen before.
0: What do you feel like is the accuracy level of the coverage we get regarding the White House? Because so many people, myself included, you know, I prayed for the 2024 election. I thank God that Donald Trump won, not Kamala Harris. A lot of us, we firmly believe the very future of our constitutional republic hangs in the balance. And so being part of the White House Special Media Press Corps, what would you like the average American viewer to know about just policy, messaging? You know, what, how stable is the news coming out of the White House by the time it reaches the eyes and ears of the average American listener?
1: That's a great question, and I'm glad you ask it, because it's an easy comparison. I've covered several different administrations over the years from a third-party perspective, but became part of the White House Press Corps during 47's 45 administration. So I was much closer to it then, sitting in on press briefings, and it was a much more intimate setting. But the comparison numbers-wise is actually very easy to track. Trump has had more than double the press interactions that the previous administration has. Any comparison, whether you're talking about total press exchanges, it's literally double, over 495 total press exchanges, and that includes individual interviews, short Q&A sessions, the little blurbs that you see with the interactions on Air Force One, and then 95 Oval Office Q&A sessions versus Biden had 27.
0: Yeah.
1: So that's just in the first year. Trump is much more accessible, but what he calls access, the liberal media calls chaos, because you get to see everything that's happening. And you will, I can tell you this from sitting in those meetings personally, you will never have to guess what President Trump thinks, because he tells you what he thinks.
0: Yeah.
1: And some people don't like that, but we are living in a media landscape that isn't just divided. It's like living in parallel realities, and
0: yeah,
1: you see it on any major announcement. Anything that breaks, you're going to get multiple versions of it.
0: Yeah. Yeah. I mean, you know, think about this. Biden, I mean, he appeared to be so MIA throughout his presidency. And, you know, now, I mean, it's just almost forgotten, and I don't say that with any malice or anything, and then Trump is just ubiquitous.

0: I've met President Trump. I've heard him speak many times. I've, you know, during the first administration when he had the faith board, I was on multiple phone calls with he and other faith leaders. And one thing I'll say about Donald Trump, I mean, like him or not, he's a straight shooter. I feel like he is incredibly forthright, whereas under Democrat administrations, especially with Biden, I mean, everything was wordsmithed, managed. It was, you know, spin to the nth degree. I mean, with Trump, speak to this if you would. I mean, you're right. You know where the guy stands.
1: Well, that's absolutely true. Whether it's federal court ruling, a foreign policy crisis, or just the everyday political controversy of Washington, D.C., the contrast is absolutely stark. And you always have very, very different opinions. What one side calls a national emergency, the other side, it's a footnote. It's just completely different views of what's happening, and it's quite stark. The good news is we have many news aggregation sources out there that people can access nowadays, even some that will tell you, here's what the left said, here's what the center said, here's what the right said, and they will tell you what they deliberately didn't cover. So those sources are out there for people who want to follow them.
0: Are there any news sources you especially trust, Joe Kerr?
1: I watch Ground News, and they do a lot of the type of things I was talking about, where they will give you the left-leaning outlets version. Exactly, here's verbatim what they said, CNN or places like that. They'll give you the right-leaning outlets and what they said. They'll tell you what conservative outlets said and liberal outlets said, and they give you, you know, like I said, the areas that were uncovered, what they call it, they have what they call a blind spot feature, where they'll tell you what the other side deliberately left out, and sometimes that's the most telling.
0: Joe, what are the most recent news items that you're getting regarding the war in Iran, and specifically ending the war in Iran? Over the weekend, Iran, they keep even though they are, you know, getting just obliterated, but they give conditions for ending the war. What do you know about this? And I've got a follow-up question related to the midterms, but the latest, if you would, on ending the war in Iran.
1: I think there is going to be some kind of end to the war in Iran. I think there is more going on behind the scenes, just the buzz that I hear among the media and among other sources at the State Department and other places that I talk to. There is a lot brewing right now, and they are waiting for timing to come together.
0: How do you think this first of all, do you think the war will still be going on by the time the midterm elections arrive in 43 days?
1: No, I do not think it will still be going on. I think everybody involved has a reason for that not to happen. More left-leaning will frame that as a bad thing. And you can be sure, even if the war is completely over and nothing is happening, that will be framed as something negative.
0: You know, I just want to say, just FYI, in the last month, I've interviewed three people that have escaped from Iran, and the human rights abuses, besides the nuclear issue, the decades of death to America, death to Israel rhetoric, the incredible abuse of women, the human rights issues. Had we not gone to war with Iran, I really do believe the left would have vilified Trump for not having gone to war. So it is very justified. The world will emerge a safer place with Iran and their nuclear capabilities neutralized. But Joe, how do you think just the existence of this war is going to impact the midterms?
1: I think it is going to be a topic that people talk about. I don't think there's any question about that. I can tell you from some news that I saw from an Israeli source that the IRGC's own system was hacked over the weekend, and the statistics are actually far more staggering than people want to believe. They document themselves that over 100,000 of their own people who were protesting were killed. So
0: yeah,
1: anything that you've seen in the media was not even close to the actual number. And yes, to your point, anybody who questions anything that's happening over there needs to remember that one simple fact. Every time they chanted death to Israel, they also chanted death to America. So this has been personal for a long time.
0: Get this, folks, and I have this authoritatively from people that have escaped Iran. Children to go to school, to get an education, elementary age school children every morning have to recite death to America, death to Israel. Children in Iran that will not say that are not allowed to get an education. Isn't that brainwashing programming in just the most egregious way? Joe, I've got to ask you this. Down in Texas, everybody's talking about the man who has raised heresy to a new level. James Tallarico says he has a narrow edge. Would you care to make any prediction about the outcome of that election?
1: Oh, please, Texas, please come to your senses.
0: Exactly. And
1: vote this down. There is nothing more dangerous than a creature that says it doesn't have spots that everybody knows it has.
0: Powerful. Three times I was supposed to be on Fox News National with James Tallarico, and three times he backed out. And so, James 3 verse 1 says, "Be not many masters, for you'll be judged more harshly." And I said in one of my Fox News interviews where he wasn't present that he was supposed to be, I said, "Young man, I'm concerned for your soul." Just making unspeakably blasphemous statements about God, what Christianity is, transgenderism, abortion. Listen, we need to pray for Tallarico on two fronts. One, that he loses, and the other is that he gets saved, because in the quest for political power, he is heaping condemnation on himself. Joe, we're almost out of time, but just the midterms, I'm calling on people to please pray. It is imperative. It really is that the houses of Congress not fall into the hands of woke, pro-Islamic, Marxist, globalist Democrats. Folks, I plead, pray for this nation. Be informed. Get out and vote. Influence others. Joe, any final word or a homework assignment for us? White House Special Media Press Corps Joseph Kerr, a final word, my friend.
1: Understand that regardless of how bad it looks, all of this was prophesied. Jeremiah wrote that truth has perished. Isaiah said that truth has fallen in the streets. And Hosea said there is no truth, no loving devotion, and no knowledge of God in the land. We shouldn't be surprised when the left-leaning media leans left. But understand that God is in control.
0: God is in control, indeed. Folks, thanks for listening. Thanks to Devin Patrick, and I thank Jenna for letting me sit in this morning. God bless you all. Hey, tell somebody about AFA, but tell everybody about Jesus. Every blessing.
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4: Let me hear from Family News. I'm Mr. Pugh. President Trump calling off strikes against Houthi forces in Yemen as the Iran-allied terrorist group expands attacks on Saudi Arabia and threatens to widen the conflict in the Middle East. Florida Congressman Brian Mast discussing what President Trump's strategy in the Middle East should look like.
5: Part of that strategy is to look at, there's an agreement between Saudi Arabia, Pakistan, and Turkey, and they need to be looking at that agreement and saying, how are they providing for the common defense of each other, as they agreed to do. That's part of it. As the president also said, he is in communication with all sides of this.
4: Fuel prices have surged amid a slowdown in shipping in the Strait of Hormuz, with the average cost of gas topping $4.40 a gallon and more than $6 a gallon on average for diesel. President Trump is gearing up for his summit with Chinese President Xi Jinping later this week, amid debates over how fast AI research should progress. Steve Harrigan in Beijing with the latest.
9: Some of the president's top aides trying to pave the way with potential agreements for that summit. Secretary of Treasury Bessent saying the U.S. plans to propose a hotline for AI. This will deal with incidents that concern national security and AI together. Here's the secretary.
10: The U.S. has proposed that we have a notification mechanism between the two countries, and we want a shared vision of common goals and common threats.
9: The real challenge for the U.S. and China will be to work together on AI when it comes to issues of safety.
4: The Justice Department now cracking down on fraud within the SNAP program, which helps low-income families supplement their grocery budget. Assistant Attorney General for the Fraud Division, Colin McDonald, speaks to concerns from SNAP recipients that they may fall through the cracks and lose access to the program. But he says the fraud department is fighting for them.
11: There are millions of people who do not belong in these programs who are taking what rightfully belongs to the poor, the needy, and the hungry. When we clean up those roles, if you will, that will allow those who actually need these benefits to get it.
4: In a world driven by social media, endless notifications, and the pressure to always be on the move, a new cultural push is calling believers to slow down. Chris Woodward has more.
12: During a segment on American Family Radio, theologian Owen Strawn said that our hyper-connected society is breeding a quiet epidemic of anxiety and instability.
13: We're in a very unstable age, instability being a close cousin to anxiety. We're in an age when things shift very rapidly, when people make huge transitions almost overnight. You think about silly things like sports, and you recognize that managers now for pro teams across different sports get fired one game into the season, two games into the season. People are moving at a rapid rate. Our political world is unstable in a major way. All this to say, Jenna, I just realized that I'm living in this culture and breathing its crazy air. Everyone else is as well.
12: Strawn pointed to the book of Jeremiah, where God told the ancient exiles in Babylon not to revolt or run away, but to build homes and plant gardens. He said that Christians today must swap a digital consumption mindset for a steady, grounded cultivation mindset.
13: We tend to overestimate the reach of our online presence. We tend to underestimate how important actual human presence and human connection is to the people face-to-face with us around us.
12: Strawn warned that the constant drumbeat of digital activism can grind the soul to dust. Instead, he reminded believers that a faithful, quiet life of serving your local church, loving your family, and walking with God is deeply meaningful and deeply blessed. I'm Chris Woodward.
4: A shooting at an apartment complex in DeKalb County, Georgia, has left two children dead and two adults in the hospital. Fox 5 Atlanta's Tara Jabor has more.
14: An 11-year-old and a 12-year-old are dead after a shooting at an apartment complex here in Stone Mountain. Police are still investigating, trying to put the pieces together to find out what exactly happened. We know that two other victims are a 19-year-old woman and a 39-year-old woman. Police say they're both going to be okay, but are recovering at the hospital. Now, police say they think this shooting started because of a fight that happened and then ended in a shooting.
4: There's more news online at AFN.net and the AFN mobile app. I'm Rusty P.
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17: This is Financial Issues, where we help you defund darkness and fund the light by investing with biblical integrity. Folks, it's a great Monday. Seth Yudinsky, Sam Case in the control room, and your host, Mark Manila, in the flesh, in our studios this morning.
18: It's great being here,
17: great
18: isn't it?
17: You,
18: yeah, I can
17: this
18: look you
17: awesome.
18: In the eye. We can have this conversation.
17: This
18: we can look to our right and over in the control room and see Sam pushing buttons, pulling cords.
17: We see the
18: cords.
17: Goofballs in there doing whatever they do.
18: Hey.
17: I'm so close, but so far away still.
18: Right.
17: It's wonderful to have you all. Mark, there's nothing like having you in studio. It's just
18: I like
17: a lot
18: it.
17: Of fun.
18: Yeah,
17: a lot
18: it
17: of fun.
18: Changes everything, yeah. The dynamics, instead of the, you know, seeing you in a monitor out front from my little studio hidden away in Missouri, where if the world gets bombed, we still can broadcast from.
17: Exactly. Well, it's wonderful to have you all with us as well, folks. The number is 610-363-1110. That is, of course, the number to call into our show today. We're happy to have you. It is a good day. We got a lot to talk about today on Financial Issues. Of course, your calls and questions. And also, our campaign marches on. We have a very special gift today for our listeners, Mark. So I'm holding in my hand right now. This is a vintage 20th anniversary FISM mug. This is a Dan Celia era. It's really like an antique. For anyone who makes a donation today, any listener, and I know for our old timers, this will mean a lot to you. We have a very limited amount of these, folks. I think we actually have 15. So if you
18: there's
17: want,
18: only 15.
17: There's
18: left.
17: Only 15 of these, and this is one of them, and this one's mine. So I guess there's 14. I think there were 16. This would make it 15. If you want to
19: Seth
17: get this,
19: artificially
17: on this,
19: creating scarcity.
17: Exactly.
18: That's
17: exactly right.
18: He could work for the Fed.
17: That's, there you go. So make your donation today. We cannot do what we do without you all, folks. This is why we do what we do, is to serve you all, to serve the people of God. And so we're just so thankful for all the ground that has been covered so far. And we've got this campaign going until the end of the month. We're going to hear from Matt Armstrong later in the show, obviously, Mark. So it's going to be a good time.
18: That'll
17: today.
18: Be nice.
17: Excited
18: yeah.
17: for it. Yeah.
18: yeah.
17: Why don't we get our show started, guys, though, in the right way. The verse of the week this week. Sam, you want to read this one for us? Matthew 5:14-16.
19: Yes, that's right, Seth. A very classic verse, but it always bears repeating. You are the light of the world. A city that is set on a hill cannot be hidden, nor do they light a lamp and put it under a basket, but on a lampstand, and it gives light to all who are in the house. Let your light shine so before men that they may see your good works and glorify your Father in heaven.
18: Amen.
17: Mark, when I hear this verse, it makes me think of when you talk about Ephesians 2:10 mm-hmm. and how we're not just saved to be saved, but we're saved unto good works. That was kind of the connection that my mind got with this verse.
18: And how cool that is, to me, when I hear that verse, I think of Financial Issues. I know that sounds kind of self-centered in a bit, but I think of Financial Issues because that's our whole goal, is to get the message out there, not only about stewardship for those who love the Lord already, but to get the message out there about salvation, about how the God of all creation sent his son to die on the cross for our sins, to reconcile us so we can have eternity basking in his glory. How cool is that?
17: Yeah.
18: We get to do this Monday through Friday, and Saturdays now with our new Stewardship Today show. We get to do this 6 days out of seven, and then the seventh day we get to just worship our Lord and Savior, just like you. So join us in this partnership. Join us together, getting the message out. Not only the message of salvation, but the message of stewardship, which draws people closer to Christ, gets them more intimate, so they can more fully realize what it means to walk in the great works that God placed before the foundations of the earth for us to walk in.
17: Yeah. Amen, brother. Well said. Couldn't say it any better myself. Folks, 610-363-1110. Again, the number to call in and make your donation at financialissues.org for our campaign. Become a monthly soldier. If you do it today, we'll get you one of these really awesome 20th anniversary legacy mugs. Our 30th anniversary is coming up, Mark. So to get a 20th anniversary one would be pretty cool.
20: Yeah.
17: Good stuff.
20: All right, Mark, collection.
17: Yeah, exactly right. Exactly right. And of course, you can also get one of our awesome Yeti mugs this year with the stewardship definition on it as well. 610-363-1110. Mark, let's get to a question here to start. Doug is 59. He's saying, hi, Mark, I'm making donations through my donor advised fund at Fidelity this year, and I'd like to include FISM. Now, Fidelity mentioned that an ACH transfer is the fastest and safest way to send the grant. Could you please confirm if FISM accepts this? And if so, what information or steps are required to set this up? And Mark, I think this is important for folks, not just if they're giving to FISM, but if they give to any charity or church that is able to do this. What's the process for
18: it? Yeah, the process is the same. With Fidelity, I guess it is, you just log into your Fidelity charitable giving account, and when you log into that, you'll then be able to choose a recommend a grant. When you recommend that, it goes through the process. They say yes, and then they send the money out to us. They are going to ask for our EIN, which is 26464-6842. Just happen to have that written here. So,
17: brilliant.
18: Yeah, it's very easy. So, and then submit your recommendation. They review it, and once it's approved, they send it out, and we receive it directly into the account here. So thank you so much for considering us. Appreciate that.
17: Yeah, it's awesome, Doug. Really cool stuff. And folks, you know, as we're talking about this ripple effect here in this campaign, I just want to remind you the reason why we do this. Mark and I have both said this on the air. We don't like asking for money for ourselves. We're not good at it. We don't enjoy it. We're much more comfortable asking for money for other organizations. But this is really the one time a year that we do have to do that. The Bible says if you do not ask, you won't receive. And of course, it's talking about prayer, but I think we can also apply it to this as well. We want to finish the year strong. We have a chance to do that this year.
18: Yes.
17: And we don't want to miss that opportunity. We want to be a good steward of the ministry God has given to us. So that's why we're asking you all to consider if you would make a donation to Financial Issues, become a monthly soldier. That helps us finish strong. It helps us keep the partnership cost low. And it also helps us get onto more stations. We've seen tremendous growth this past year. Mark, we had our first airing of our show on AFR, Stewardship Today, this past weekend. So cool to be back on AFR.
18: That's a celebration.
17: Yeah, really is. And that's made possible by you all.
18: So. Absolutely.
17: Yeah. Absolutely. Well, 610-363-1110. Again, that's the number to call in. Mark and Sam, why don't we jump over now to the markets here? So Friday saw kind of a mixed day. The Dow Jones ended up down slightly. The S&P was up slightly. The NASDAQ was up a little more. Mark, I remember you saying on Friday that it was kind of a muted day and that wasn't necessarily the worst thing in the world after a crazy week.
18: Sometimes nice you got to breathe. Markets need to breathe as well. And sometimes they just rest.
17: Yeah.
18: And I think people were getting a little bit tired of the markets jumping around so much.
17: For sure. For sure. And so the pre-markets this morning actually are looking mighty fine. Everything is pretty strong in the green. The futures are. It's Christmas for us here, Mark. Oil is down. The markets are all up. I haven't checked gold yet, but it's looking like...
18: Yeah, gold's down just a little bit. Slightly. The future, yeah. Yeah, it surprises me that crude is down. Crude oil is down below 100, at least West Texas is. And that's very interesting because nothing's changed. We still have the war in Iran. We still have the strait that's blocked. We still have all the craziness and politics going around the world. We still have a $40 trillion debt. We still have all this going on, yet the price is coming down. Tell me there's not something happening behind the scenes. How is this happening like this, you know? Is it that just the American oil companies, the ones that serve our nation, are starting to wake up and realize, oh, we don't need to make this much money? I don't think so.
17: Absolutely.
18: Yeah.
17: So Mark, I've been seeing a lot even on different news feeds and stuff like that, that there does seem to be, I don't know if it's extra criticism of the Trump administration because the wars continue to go on or because gas prices are so high, but I know this is a theme we've come back to, but what do you make of that? We have a president who is doing a lot of good things, yet we're seeing gas prices. I mean, you're in Pennsylvania now. You can see what we deal with on a regular basis. Gas prices are as high as they are here.
18: It was like from St. Louis to here.
17: Yeah.
18: Every time we stopped, the gas was another quarter higher.
19: It's 25 got a little cents bit higher.
18: Yeah, it just
17: ridiculous.
18: Closer we got
17: ridiculous.
18: to Philadelphia, it went up. That's I don't know. It's taxes. That's all it is. It's
17: for
18: state
17: sure.
18: taxes and regional taxes, things like that. So a lot of people forget a large portion of the gas and diesel is local taxes.
17: Yeah, absolutely. Absolutely.
19: We pay 57 cents per gallon. In tax.
17: Yay! Wonderful.
18: Wow.
17: Awesome. That's awesome. But yeah, Mark, you know, see, it encourages me to hear you talk about the Trump administration playing the long game, because I'll even admit, sometimes I get discouraged. I'm like, okay, things are still really expensive. Gas is really expensive. What's going on here, Trump? Like, what are you doing? Are we going to see an end of this war soon? And you've reminded us, no, like, just be confident in the administration.
18: Well,
17: they know what they're doing.
18: Here's a thought. If you just take the time to go sit in a quiet place, maybe find a place in your house, like maybe your prayer room, if you have a prayer room, or maybe you have a chair you go sit in when you study. Go sit down and just meditate on the Lord for a little bit and talk to him about pricing and then your income. Has your income gone up? For most people, according to real wage growth over the last 18 months, 16 out of 18, the wage growth was stronger than inflation. So you look at that and you got to say to yourself, if I don't listen to anybody else about the prices, I know that, yeah, this went up at the grocery store, but this came down. Yeah. You'll start realizing that maybe nothing's really changed that much. You've just been brainwashed. Like we try to do with this number, 610-363-1110. You should be writing it down and calling in. Hey, I'm in the studio with Seth and Sam. Give us a call.

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3: I have been following the advice of FASM for at least 8 to 10 years. I've been well educated and informed by this ministry in all things financial.
4: Folks, it is great to be here with you today. Mark in studio. It's hard to think of things much better than that, Mark. But you know what is better? If we hear from all of you, we'd love to hear from you. So give us a call. Number 610-363-1110. I did want to make a couple points here as well, guys, that Mark has a couple op-eds that are live.
5: Oh.
4: Great stuff here.
5: Mark is a prolific writer.
4: He is. And, you know, the one-stop shop for this, folks, is our Financial Issues newsroom. Sam, can you tell our listeners how to get to the newsroom?
5: Oh, man, it's so easy. You just go to financialissues.org. There in the middle of the page on the top, you see newsroom. Click it. You'll see all the op-eds, all the interviews, everything related to financial issues right there on the newsroom page.
4: It's awesome. Mark's newest ones are, you did one on oil that got published on Thursday in the American Thinker.
6: Peak oil. It's very important. The reason this was so important is because of all the false information that was out there. Remember when oil was just poking its head into $100+, and the world was going to end, according to all the news. Everybody out there was saying, hey, we're getting above 100, affordability's gone out the door, there's going to be inflation, hyperinflation, the world's going to end, the sky's going to fall. I went back and did some real research, unlike the mainstream news, and proved what really happens here. You'll be surprised.
4: Yeah, for sure. And then today we just got word, actually, Mark's other article on government-owned capitalism. Remember we talked about that on the show last week?
6: Yeah.
4: Is now live on the Daily Caller.
5: The so you ultimate folks can check that oxymoron.
4: Out. Exactly. Yeah. How does that work? We may never know. Unless you read the article and then you'll figure it out.
6: Then you'll know.
4: 610-363-1110. You know, Mark, we talk a lot about this ripple effect here in this campaign, and it's so important for us to see that at Financial Issues, when you make a donation to this ministry, the ripple effect reaches other ministries. And one of those, of course, is our dear friends at Crossroads Kids Club. Just can't say enough good things about Crossroads. If folks, listen, if you don't know Crossroads Kids Club, they're a ministry that goes directly into public schools, one of the darkest places in the country, and reaches children with the gospel on their turf. It's not that they're waiting for the kids to come to them, to come to the youth group or church. Not that those things are bad. They're wonderful things. But they go into the public schools and bring the gospel to them, meeting them where they're at. It's amazing. And so we had to have Matt Armstrong on with us today.
6: Absolutely.
4: To do this.
6: Matt, welcome to the show. So glad you're joining us today.
7: Oh, guys. So good to be with you as always. Thank you for having me.
6: Yeah, it is great to have you. It's great to have you as a partner. We really cherish our partnerships here at Financial Issues because we're all on the same page to do the same thing. And that's the honor God in all we do. We do it by bringing out stewardship, helping people understand the fullness of stewardship and the intimacy you can actually experience with Christ through that. You do it by bringing the gospel to the schools. And without the gospel, what good is stewardship? I mean, doing good deeds for no reason if you're not His to begin with. And we really appreciate that. So what's it mean to you to be part of Financial Issues?
7: Oh, you guys, this has been a tremendous blessing and partnership for us over these last almost 2 years now. I want everybody who's listening today to know this. This team at Financial Issues are serious. They mean business. Before Crossroads was a partner, we had multiple meetings. They vetted us, wanted to see statement of faith, you know, results, all these kinds of things. So they did their due diligence with us, which I really, really appreciate. And since we've begun, just the spirit of camaraderie and partnership and how do we make this work and how do we get the message across to people, it's just been incredible. And the Lord has used that to help advance Crossroads in some new and exciting ways.
6: Well, praise God.
4: Yeah, so cool. Matt, what are some of those ways that the Lord has used to advance Crossroads in the midst of this partnership?
7: Yeah. Just before that, one of the things that I love where I think we're really aligned, I love this idea of defunding the darkness, right? Mm-hmm. So that we can bring the light. And it was so cool. I was thinking about this early this morning and then the verses at the top of the hour about letting our light shine. And, you know, the thing is, like, the darkness can't be anything but dark. It's just hopeless. It's dark. Yeah. It's evil. Last week, I was with a club leader who shared just a horrific story about a young girl who came into kids' club who later they found out she was in a situation where her mom had moved in with this boyfriend who was raping this little girl over and over. And the mom was not protecting her. And she came in. Thankfully, the Lord delivered her from that situation. She gave her life to Christ, and the Lord is starting to heal her heart. Now she's 15 and helping out at the club, right? But if this kids' club hadn't been in her community, she would have never, you know, found the Lord and had this experience of just being in a really loving community. And so, like, the darkness, it's just horrifically dark. And I think, you know, that's one thing I want to get across is that we adults sometimes, you know, I certainly, growing up, had no idea of how dark the darkness is. But when it's so dark, we have the opportunity to shine brightly for Christ, and that's our opportunity. So I think that's the key points of alignment, just are on pushing back the darkness and bringing the light of Christ.
6: Yeah, and that's so important because really, I like that line. The thing you just said was, as a young child, I didn't know how dark the darkness really was. Praise God for that, that the innocence can be innocent, you know. It'd be a shame.
7: Yes.
6: And unfortunately, our society today is forcing the darkness on children, forcing it with pedophiles, with all the LGBTQ stuff, with sexual immorality. They're just ruining a child's innocence before they're even old enough to be able to understand it. And it's such a shame. By going into the schools, by bringing them the light, bringing it to the schools, these children see the hope now as children, and they can latch onto that and grow into a relationship with Jesus Christ and learn what it
7: That's
6: means
7: right.
6: to have that relationship. Going to where the children are instead of asking the children come to you, that is an incredible way to get the message out. And by partnering with local churches to do that, these children have a place to go locally that they can continue in the mentor in the ways of Christ. It's a beautiful thing. It's a beautiful thing for the church itself because then the church has an outreach that they didn't even know they had to a public school through you, and you make it all possible for them. Thank you for doing all that. It is really incredible to me what you're doing.
4: Yeah, absolutely.
7: It's truly an honor, you guys, and it's an honor to walk together. I am so grateful for Financial Issues and for both of you and, the whole team. Mm.
4: You know, Matt, for some of our new listeners, they may not remember that this past July, we actually did a campaign with you guys. And, you know, we just saw such tremendous fruit from that. Can you remind our listeners what those funds are going to be used or actually now are probably already being used for as you guys are in full swing? What's that impact that we just saw from this past summer and how's that being used?
7: Yeah, absolutely. Thanks for asking that. Well, the short of it is that funds help us to reach more kids than we were reaching before. And as this school year. New clubs are still launching this month and into next month and even a little bit beyond. Some are a little bit, take a little while to iron out all the kinks with the schools and so forth. But right now we have 43 commitments, which is to start brand new clubs. So those funds are helping us to serve those churches, to those clubs, our regional coordinators. Country are walking with those churches as they meet with school administrators, sometimes even speaking to school boards and superintendents, and really just working to get those doors open, to get leaders trained. Those funds represent hundreds more leaders who are going to reach many, many more kids. And so that's what's going on right now. It's a very exciting time because it's a time of launch, of new beginnings for the new clubs, and then getting restarted for those that were off for summer break. So.
6: Well, praise God. I mean, This is so cool that we get to come together along with our other partners like Timothy Plan and Preborn. We seem to be able to come together as just the body of Christ to shine the light.
4: Yeah.
6: And it is so needed. Thank you so much. We're so glad you're our partner, and we're so glad that we can come alongside you and you can come alongside us. We can help each other with the message to get out there and to bring it. Bring it all to His glory. Remember, it's all about God. That's what it's all about. So thank you so much for what you're doing out there.
4: Great. Hey, Matt, how can we pray for you guys as you're getting into full swing with the school year this year? Just our last question.
7: Yeah. A lot of different ways. But the top one I would say is there are still a few schools that are just being a little bit goofy. we'll put it that way. Okay. And often goofy means non-responsive. And so we're just praying for the Lord to open every door. And that we would get through these administrative hurdles, get through the silences, get through just the silliness that is there, and get established in these new communities that I mentioned. So if you just pray for open doors, that would be the biggest prayer right now. And then for fruit this year, for solid relationships, leaders to kids, and for children to really understand who Jesus is and that He wants to be in a relationship with them. So pray for a great harvest this year ahead.
6: Mm. Yeah. You know what you said about the silence and a couple of schools that are kind of trying to avoid and not allow you to legally and constitutionally be in there helping these children. I'd like to talk about that sometime. Next time we have you on, remind us to talk about some of these struggles you're having there. But let's pray right now about what you ask. Yeah. Dear Heavenly Father, we do ask that you open up all the schools, that you make the hearts of those who are in charge to be respondent to the truth and to the constitutional ability for these schools to have a Crossroads Kids Club in their school. We pray, Lord, that you will make it possible and not in a fighting way, but in a gentle way, one that brings everybody together, including the kids. But more importantly, above all things, we ask that you will be glorified in all that happens through Crossroads, that many would come to know Jesus Christ as their Lord and Savior, and in doing so, that light will shine even brighter in our public schools than it ever has before. We pray this in Jesus' name, and may blessing be on Crossroads. In Jesus' name.
4: Amen.
7: Amen.
4: Matt, we appreciate you guys, brother. Folks, again, Matt Armstrong, CEO of Crossroads
7: Kids
4: Club.
7: Thanks, guys.
4: Can't say enough good things about him.
6: God bless, Matt.
4: Brother.
6: Good to be with you.
7: God bless you guys.
6: Thank you for joining us. And thank you all for joining us. If you have to leave now because we're at that half hour mark, well, you can just real quick go over to financialissues.org and join us for the next half hour. We have a whole lot of questions coming up. We're going to be taking live calls. It's just going to be a marvelous Monday live here in Exton.
4: Pretty awesome. That's right. Yep. Join us here, folks. 610-363-1110. That's the number to call in. And just a reminder again, even if you're looking to do some year-end giving and move that up, financialissues.org is the place to do that. You can do it a lot of different ways. We talked about the donor advised fund earlier, Mark, but of course you can do appreciated stock as we talked about last week. If you don't want to go through the tax hurdles that might offer and you want to gift the stock to us, we'll take care of that. And you're unburdened from the tax hurdles, to use a Kamala Harris phrase for good. you can do that at financialissues.org as well. 610-363-1110. Mark, I'm just delighted that you're here. I mean, this is great.
6: I'm glad to be here too. It's such fun. So you can join us too. And we want to thank you for whatever the Lord puts on your heart on giving this week. We really appreciate it. We'll be right back after this short message And Seth takes a drink of his Yeti cup.

0: When a woman comes into a center, she's being pressured from her family, from her friends, by her circumstances, by the rhetoric of the culture to believe that this is a quick and easy way out. If a woman sees her baby on ultrasound, it doubles the likelihood that she'll choose life. And on top of that, we share the gospel of Jesus Christ with her. This is why you should support preborn. 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And so we just encourage you to make a difference at whatever degree you can, whether you can do a $28 contribution for one ultrasound, whether you can underwrite an ultrasound machine for 15,000 or 10 ultrasound machines for 150,000. Where does the Lord have you so that you can make a difference?
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7: I just wanted to call in and say what a blessing you all are. It's so easy, to do. I don't know why people don't become partners.
8: 610-363-1110. Mark, we just heard a little bit of breaking news here. Sam was just letting us know what Scott Bessent just said. I'm fascinated to hear this. Sam, give it to us. What did Bessent just say?
9: Man, I just love
8: AI.
9: Scott Bessent. He's just always laying down the hammer in his own way. So, you know, AI's been calling for regulation because they're like, "Oh, we don't know. We might make Terminator. Who knows?" Well, He came out and he said, "Yeah, that's not going to happen. We're not going to give AI leaders a liability shield." And he said, quote, "Developers need to take responsibility for themselves. It's humans who are responsible, not AI."
10: Could you imagine an new automobile company coming into existence and saying, "Hey, we need legislation over here because we might make a car that might crash on its own kill a lot of people. So we need to be protected from that." No, you do that. You know what? Put on your big boy pants, create products that help people that don't harm them. You can do that. I know. I programmed for a long time on my own. I have some brilliant people that surround me. And, you know, AI is software. People forget that.
8: Yeah.
10: It can be controlled. It can be set up properly. The idea that it, you know, somebody once said, I read an article and said, well, it escaped its sandbox and got into the internet and blah, blah, blah. Yeah. And it's like, you know how to stop that? Disconnect it from the internet.
9: Yeah,
10: train it in a sandbox that's disconnected.
8: Yeah.
10: You know how easy that is? You unplug one little cable. You turn off the access point. You disconnect the fiber optics, or disconnect the just get a pair of scissors just and cut one wire. Right. You know, this isn't as hard as it seems. What they're trying to do is get you and I to pay for their liabilities that they're unwilling to take care of as they go beyond their abilities themselves.
9: So, and politicians are trying to get us afraid. It's kind of like potentially the new climate change. We got to stop technological
10: development. Isn't there a vote coming up here? Something like
9: well,
10: a
9: they've been doing nothing all something. Year.
11: Term election.
10: So we need to have a crisis, and that's going to be that AI is going to kill everybody. So all the communists are jumping on the concept of we need a crisis again to bring up and say, look, the Republicans aren't protecting you from AI. You don't need to be protected from AI. What you need to be is for those who are creating all this and allowing it to do these things to be held accountable. That's what I want. I want
9: J.D. Vance the other day said, you know, if you're building Frankenstein, stop. Just stop.
10: Oh, no. But did anybody ever read the book Frankenstein?
9: I did.
10: Frankenstein was a good monster.
9: I know. It's he was actually a kind monster. Creator's fault. He abandoned
10: it. It was the people with the pitchforks and torches that were the problem, the crowd, the mob. So, anyway.
11: Well said. You know, Mark, a wise man once said, guitars don't kill people. People kill people, right? So we got to remember that, folks. I mean, but you're exactly right, Mark. I mean, what if you banned everything that could potentially be harmful? You have nothing left.
10: You know, this button on my shirt.
11: It might be dangerous. You could choke on it.
10: Yeah. Exactly. We need to get rid of buttons. Absolutely. Buttons are going to destroy the world.
11: I mean, anything
10: ridiculous.
11: Can kill someone if you throw it hard enough. You know what I'm saying? So, I totally agree. I mean, I love to see that Bessent is, and guys, this
10: I'm glad
11: this
10: he's listening to the show and got
11: so
10: it
11: too.
10: Right.
11: Absolutely. Yeah. We need government officials who are self-aware. Self-aware. It means that they are able to see their own limitations and they're willing to put safeguards up, not on the people in the form of government safeguards, but on themselves to say, we don't want our power to get too big.
10: Look, we did this with the internet. We did Facebook, all these social media companies, they have their liability removed. Yeah. And so they could do anything they want. What did they do with that? They controlled the message getting out. They controlled it and leaned it totally left. Not leaned it. Yeah. They jumped into the left-hand socialistic, communistic, progressive attitude, ESG, DEI. They tried to shove it down everybody's throats. And then when the elections came, they would not put anything on that was true about Republicans or conservatives. That's what they did with their protection from liability. We don't want that for AI. Yeah. AI leans so left anyway because now it's programmed. Large language models, they get all that information from the internet, which is over 90% left-leaning. Yeah. So we don't want that. We want AI to have to stand on its own and the people behind it to be liable for whatever they allow out there.
11: Nailed it. 610-363-1110. Mark, we're getting a call from Joe. Joe's calling from Indiana. Let's talk to Joe.
10: Well, Joe, welcome to Financial Issues. Glad you're with us. What's on your mind this morning?
12: Hi, Mark. Thanks for taking my call. And Seth, good to talk to you, too.
11: Good to talk to you, brother.
12: I just wanted to ask if NVIDIA is now screening clean in that the CEO came out and basically told his employees, keep your politics at home. You know, he has kind of what sounds like a new attitude. Mm. And, you know, politics leads to, all of the DEI nonsense and all of that.
10: Well, I appreciate that. I wish they were clean, but at this point, they're still not clean. One of the reasons is they have to prove it first. Right. Somebody coming out and saying something's a lot different than somebody coming out and doing something. NVIDIA still is on the screen list, and it will take some time for them to get off of it because they have to prove it by their actions, not just by their words.
12: Yeah. Appreciate that.
10: All right.
12: I didn't know what was going on behind the scenes.
10: I would really like them to be clean myself. And I think it looks like they're heading in that right direction. They're getting the correct message. They're seeing that their ideology does not work, that it harms people, and that actually a lot of corporations are starting to get sued because of their DEI. Was it Starbucks? They just got sued big time and lost a case where they were using DEI for for hiring people, and it leaned too far. It became actually discrimination cases, and the discrimination cases won. There were several companies like that. So we're starting to see that they're waking up to the truth about what they're doing and their manipulation and trying to play games like that. So, Joe, good question. Thank you for that.
11: Great. God bless Joe, you, I certainly see it as a step in the right direction.
10: Absolutely.
11: For sure. God bless you, Joe. Appreciate you, brother.
10: Yeah, good stuff. When people ask these kind of questions, it helps everybody listening. That's why we encourage you to call in, not just sit in the chat with our favorite people over there in the chat, but to call in. I know, chat people, I'm just harassing you.
11: Don't be a freeloader. No, we love our chat.
10: We love our chat. Yeah.
11: That's great. Mark, speaking of the chat, we do have a good question, actually. John from Alabama is asking, do we have an America-owned oil refinery anymore?
10: I believe we have one refinery in America.
11: Texas, right?
10: Yeah, the one in Texas. There's another one going
9: We're building
10: up in Texas.
9: One in Texas. Yeah.
10: Yes. Yes. I'd like to see at least one on the East Coast, one on the West Coast, and one on the North Coast.
11: Yeah. The North Coast being the coast of, what is that country
10: Canada.
11: Above us? China? Oh, no, it's Canada.
10: Coast of Canada.
11: Yeah, that's right.
10: We that way, you know, if we have ugly people get into the United States, which I don't see how that could happen, you know.
11: Not at all.
10: But if we get ugly people in the United States and some people bomb or sabotage one of the refineries, we have other refineries around.
11: For sure.
10: Mark, it's security.
11: Yeah. What would the, like the dollars and cents, and I'm not asking for a specific equation, but would it be a significant drop in gas prices if we saw a couple refineries built? I know it would take years, but seeing that versus where we're at now,
10: well, you think we could think see about something different? Since Trump's gotten in, he said he was going to get more refineries built.
11: Yeah.
10: They just past the permitting stage. That's we may say, well, the Trump administration's in there, but remember, the whole government is seated with people who do not want Trump to succeed, that don't want this administration to succeed, who don't want Christians to succeed or conservatives. So they do everything possible. They're still in the they still issue the permits, and a lot of those people are trying, maybe some of them are doing it the right way, but others, they're just stalling and stalling and stalling.
9: I think some of the problem, is a lot of the pipeline that would have to be laid goes through a lot of private property, so they have to deal with that, too.
10: Yeah, that's so true, too, Sam.
11: Yeah, absolutely.
9: There's also the big deal down in Venezuela. We just got access to a ton of their reserves.
10: Oh, my gosh,
9: But that takes much longer to refine because it's it's dirty oil.
10: Yeah. It is.
11: That communist oil, you got to get the communists out of it, right?
10: That was Seth Udinski, and you can email him at.
11: That's right. You can email, everyone knows my email address. You're welcome to email me.
9: It's not hard.
11: If I say something unhinged. Mark, a follow-up from Nelson in the chat. He's wondering, Exxon, Valero, these are American companies, right?
10: There's a lot of American oil companies. We just don't have, they have refineries throughout the world. They just don't have them here.
11: So the difference there would be if they get those refineries here as opposed to
10: What that does for us then is we can refineries could be made to utilize the type of oil we pull out of the ground up in the basin and down in Texas, and you know West Texas isn't really the number one supplier anymore. We have oil coming out of all sorts of places up north, which are really good in the United States. But it's different types of oil, and it requires different types of refineries.
11: Yeah, makes sense. John, it's a great question there. I'm glad you're keeping your eyes on it. And once again, if you're speaking of oil, if you're interested in learning more, Mark's got an op-ed.

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5: 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The number is 610-363-1110. 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Mark, why don't we go to the West Coast and talk to Anna, who's up early this morning, wanting to listen to Financial Issues. Love to see that.
1: Hello, Anna. Good to have you on the show today. What's on your heart?
6: Oh, hi, Mark. Thank you so much. I just recently learned about you guys through family radio. I heard you talking there one Saturday morning, so I've been watching and listening to your show. So thank you. I have two questions here. First one is, I am getting ready to sell a rental property, and I need to reduce the capital gains tax from it. So I heard you guys talking about donor advice fund. Is that one of the ways I can do that, or is there some other way? Because I'm hoping if it is a donor advice fund, then I can, hopefully I still have time to set it up and use that money towards tithing to my local church.
1: Well, yeah, absolutely. So we do have ways to deal with that, to help you to deal with that. But help me understand that question a little. Refine it just a little bit more for me, because as I was listening to you, I thought there was multiple questions that made me drift back and forth on how to answer that. Can you help me with that?
6: Oh, yeah. Sorry about that. So I'm planning on selling my rental property.
1: Okay.
6: And I wanted to reduce the capital gains tax. And I heard that one of the ways to do that is to...
1: The donor advice fund.
6: Yeah.
1: Yeah, so donating it into the donor advice fund instead of selling it. If you sell it first, you'll be hit with the capital gains, as you obviously already know. So yeah, you could donate real estate to a donor advice fund. You have to check with the fund, different funds for different reasons, but yeah. And then what you could do is put that money to work within that fund. One of the questions I'd ask the fund that you use is, what kind of investments products do they have? Do they have biblical responsible investments or not? Because if you're not going to donate, if you donate this and you don't want all the money going out at once,

0: to your church or to your ministry or wherever you want to put it. If you'd rather have it go out over months or years, then you'd want to keep it invested as well so it grows and you have more to give as well.
1: Okay. And then I forget to mention, I only want to donate like 20% of that. I understand I have to deed it to the donor advice fund. I wanted to do only 20% of it. Is that possible?
0: You know, what I would do is get a hold of a real estate attorney and ask them how you can deed 20%, separate the deed, so 20%, so that you could donate 20% of the ownership in the real estate to the donor advice fund. That would be the easiest way, is to have a contract where you separate ownership into different parts.
1: I see. Okay, sounds good. And do you have a recommendation on a donor advice fund? Is it called a custodian? I was looking up Charles Schwab, and it says that I cannot donate, I cannot invest
0: real estate
1: investment with what real estate, yes, but not investing with
0: the biblical responsibly.
1: Something I want to do. Yeah.
0: Mm. Well, that's interesting. Ask them if they carry any of the Timothy Plan mutual funds in the in the donor advice fund. They may not realize that all Timothy plans are biblically responsible. They also, probably, if you look at most mutual funds, a lot of small cap funds are biblically responsible, not by choice, but because they're small cap funds, they don't have enough money to get stupid with, you know, so that's the kind of thing. But you also could ask them for a list of what options they have within it, and we could screen those for you.
2: Yeah.
1: A good idea. Okay, I'll do that. Thank you so much. And then my second question is about investment funds for my kids. I looked at 529, and is it true that I can't do any BRI investment with 529?
0: Not necessarily, but it leans that way, unfortunately.
2: Hard, yeah.
0: Yeah, it's pretty hard. Yeah. If you're going to do it for, I know you want to do it for education, right? That's what the whole idea of 529 is, give you some benefits for doing it with for education. But what you might want to look at is just doing an UGMA or even just opening up a joint account with your child. Yeah. That way you can stay in control, or just open it up in your name and designate it so that you have control over this. You won't get the tax benefits of it. But what happens is, over the years, over 30 years of advising people and helping them get their estates in order and helping them make the most of the money God has entrusted to them, I have found that the more you restrict the use of money, the less opportunity to create wealth and honor God with that wealth. And that's what's happening with the 529s. I really don't care for them myself. Yeah. They're too restrictive. And like you said, there's oftentimes they're limited to what you can invest in. And that, depending on the states and that kind of stuff, that can be a real pain. So if you open up an account in your name, then if your child, let's just say, decides not to go to college, but decides to take on a trade, and then they become an electrician, or they become a carpenter, and then they decide to open up their own construction company, you have this money there to help them to develop their business. You have this money there to help them grow. You know, at one time, my wife and I, we had in our will, we had it set so that if one of our children did go to college, they could utilize what we had in our will for them for education, a third of it, for education. If they didn't go to college, what they could do is if they stayed at a job for, I think it was 3 years or more, full-time at a job, and then wanted to start a business, that they could use the money to start a business. And then another third, when they hit age 30, to be utilized for those things, as well as their health and whatnot. And then the final was a little bit later when the brain was fully formed. So I prefer not using 529s. The benefit is nice, but it's not that nice. That I had too many of my, just having one. I mean, the one story that keeps coming back to me is the one where the parents said, well, we had to keep moving the beneficiary because our kids didn't go to school. One of our kids became an addict. Another kid did this. And you know, it just got worse and worse. And it's just like, well, limited to how they could use that wealth without being penalized for using it other than given it to a left-wing institution called education. I'm against education. I'm a learner. I believe in learning. And if you're going to be a brain surgeon, I want you to go to college.
2: Just rather not get a useless degree and get force-fed, you know, gender theory along the way.
0: I hope that helps. So pray about it and consider the different options. But
2: absolutely. Yeah. Anna, thank you so much for the call.
0: God bless you.
2: Mark, why don't we go to Lee? Lee's calling from Virginia.
0: Hey, Lee, welcome to Financial Issues.
3: Thank you. How are you?
0: Doing well, thank you. You got a good question for us?
3: Well, I hope it's a good one. It's a good one for me.
0: Because today is Stomp Seth Day.
2: Yeah, right.
3: we'll see about that. excuse me. I'm just concerned about maybe the fear of diluting my portfolio too much. So I already have like over 50 stocks, which I know is probably on the high end. So I have sectors that need to be filled because I have too much cash. Like I'm in the income bracket. So I have like, I guess it's 20% cash and I'm just supposed to have 10%. So, my sectors are already like diluted enough. Like my preferreds, which is a high one, I have 9, but I'm supposed to have 15% preferred. So I would assume maybe I'm supposed to have more in that sector because of that.
0: Well, it's an interesting thought. Now you put your cash in your portfolio as an asset class, right? So that total value of your portfolio includes the cash.
3: Correct.
0: Right. So what you can do is find your favorite preferreds, find your favorite REITs or whatever you're investing in for income and just increase them a little bit each one themselves if you want. Right now, I don't have a problem with a lot more cash than normal in your portfolio. Remember, this election year is very scary. Nobody knows what direction the markets are going to go after the election, after the midterms. Quite frankly, I think it's going to be a no big deal either way. The markets seem to react the way they want to, no matter what, who's in office, not in office, what the economy is doing, or what major threat that the left wing has put on us to be, what crisis they are creating, like AI or whatever, affordability or whatever they're going to call it. So, but it wouldn't hurt. But if you're doing that, you can look at the individual income products that you have. Remember, you still should have 30 to 40% in growth. Hopefully you're filling that out as well. And don't forget
3: like
0: about
3: growth it. And income or just growth stock?
0: Well, it could be growth stock, 20 to 30% in just growth stocks alone. You want your portfolio to be able to grow so it can maintain the income. Remember, when you're taking income, it's not just the income produced by the individual securities that you can take out. You can take out capital gains as well as part of your income. So total return of a portfolio is important, especially with income, because you can grow that portfolio, and then as it grows, you start pruning those growth stocks back and putting that back into income. You keep doing this over and over again, and your portfolio keeps up with inflation and taxes that way. Thank you so much for your call. As you can tell by the music, we're coming down to the end of the show. We're so glad you joined us. So glad you all called in today to welcome me to the studios with Seth and Sam and all the crew here. God bless you all. And I want to thank you so much for loving the Lord. I want to thank you for your donations to help keep us funded. And I want to thank you for honoring him by investing with biblical integrity. God bless everyone. We'll see you in the morning.
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8: 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Today's Bible teacher is Chuck Missler, connecting the Bible to your life and the world around you. In today's study, Chuck begins his teaching on the book of Malachi, chapter 2.
9: Well, tonight we're going to continue our study of the Italian book of the Bible, Malachi, known more commonly and more accurately as Malachi. And we're in chapter 2 of the book of Malachi, a call by the Holy Spirit for you to love God totally. Book of Malachi, very, very timely book in many ways. Previously, we covered the background and the context for the particular message, but I think the thing that should transcend all that background and all those perceptions is the relevance of what the Spirit would say to you and I today. Some of the message is directed denotatively, specifically to the priests of that day and the way that they were failing in their calling and their appointed duties. And what the Scripture makes clear expressly in the text is that it applies not just to them but to the whole nation. And as we read from Malachi, we should keep in mind that in our New Testament position, we are not relieved but rather burdened even more fully. Because while on the one hand we're not under the law, of course, anyone that's been through Romans understands that, but we are, you and I, called to be kings and priests. And we use that term so glibly, but we should recognize as we explore Malachi that what he's saying to the priests applies to the congregation of Israel in his day, but it also applies to you and I in some ways. Let's see how it fits. So in that sense, let's just jump in. Malachi chapter 2, verse 1. "And now, O ye priests, this commandment is for you." Now, of course, he's still dealing with the priests. He's going to deal with the character of their offerings, not their value. He's going to deal with that later, the character of their offerings. Each of the great offerings the priests offered in the temple, of course, pointed to Jesus Christ. Each was to represent the coming one, holy, undefiled, separate, perfect, and without blemish. If you study the book of Leviticus, you go through all those offerings, every detail points to Jesus Christ. And Jesus said so. In Psalm 40, verse 8, he says, "The volume of the book is written of me." And one of the great discoveries you make, in fact, to me, in my mind, my life has been a life of discoveries and adventures, but the greatest one was the discovery that these 66 books, indeed, while written by 40 different guys over thousands of years, are an integrated message. That it's from Genesis through Revelation, it's an integrated package. The New Testament is in the Old Testament concealed, and the Old Testament is in the New Testament revealed. It's one book. And it all points to Jesus Christ. Now, it's interesting that each of the specifications of each of all those offerings included some specific purpose by God. And we get some clue of that. I think I mentioned this a little bit last time, but we'll use it by way of review. You may recall how Moses was chastised so severely by not following precisely God's instructions regarding the water from the rock the second time. Now, you may recall that in Exodus 17, there was an incident where God told Moses to strike the rock, and the rock produced water for the thirsty nation. But a similar event occurred later, in Numbers chapter 20, in which God told him to speak to the rock. And when they needed water, speak to the rock, and it would provide. And what Moses did, he went and struck the rock the second time. You say, well, gee, that's sort of a trivial change. Because of that change, God told Moses, you can't enter the promised land. He had shepherded these people throughout the wilderness for 40 years after this miraculous deliverance from Egypt. And here at the end of this, actually 38 years, he screws up. They needed water, and he did exactly what he did some 30 years earlier. See, God told him to speak to the rock, and because he didn't, God says, and there were some other aspects too. He was also angry. He gave the people the impression that God was angry with them. He was not a faithful witness. In 1 Corinthians chapter 10, verse 4, Paul tells us that the rock that followed them was Christ. In other words, he's saying there's an analogy, there's an allegory there. Not that, well, don't misunderstand, it was a real rock and a real incident, but Paul points out that that had other purposes. And as we analyze that, your first reaction is, gee, Moses really got beat up pretty badly for not following directions. Here after 40 years of faithful service, looking forward to entering the promised land. He would be able to see it from the top of the hill. In fact, we visited that hill when we were in Israel last. And, or actually technically Jordan last. But he wasn't allowed to go in the promised land because he wasn't a faithful witness. In what sense? Well, he a number of things, but one of which is that he didn't speak to the rock, he hit it. You say, well, gee, what's the difference? I mean, well, God is very precise. He has his reasons. And some scholars stand back and are fascinated because the two yieldings of the water at Meribah, one in Exodus 17 and one in Numbers 20. Had Moses followed precisely what God told him to do, they would model, in a sense, the first and second comings of Jesus Christ. And we begin to realize that God's purpose, in part at least, was to present that possibility, and it was thwarted, if you will, by Moses not following directions exactly. In contrast, for an example, in Genesis 22, where Abram is told to offer his son. And so he obeys. He goes up to the Mount Moriah and offers his son. In Abram's case, he knew he was acting out prophecy. Because 2,000 years later, on that very spot, another father did offer his son as an offering for sin. Anyway, moving on, all believers are priests in this age. And so Malachi's warnings to priests is for us. And you and I have to be guarded against misrepresenting God. Any time that we present God as soft on sin or lenient in inappropriate ways, we're misrepresenting God. Any time we are excessively harsh and fail to communicate God's love, we are misrepresenting God. That means we better do our homework, better know what we're talking about. Moving on to verse 2, Malachi continues, if ye will not hear and if ye will not lay it to their heart to give God glory unto my name, saith the Lord of hosts, I will even send a curse upon you and I will curse your blessings, yea, I have cursed them already because you do not lay it to heart. There's a preamble question I should ask. What is the chief mission, chief task before each of us? Each of us are here with a purpose. What is the primary, number one, above all else, purpose? Well, for a priest, the chief end of priests is to glorify God. And I submit to you that that's also our highest and most urgent purpose, is to glorify God. Now, what do you mean by glory? Glory denotes all the weight, gravity, and so forth of God's presence. It's the presence that defined his importance and the respect that he was owed. It also says, give glory unto my name. Now, the word name appears for the sixth time in these first 16 verses of this book. The word name in the scripture is intended to sum up all of his person, his attributes, his reputation, his doctrine, and his ethical teaching. You can undertake a very fruitful study of the concept of the word name in the Bible. When we do something in God's name and so forth. Now, God's name here had been disgraced and made to appear shabby and despised by the way the priests had professed their faith, offered their gifts, entered into the service of God. They had a form of godliness, but denied his power, as Paul admonishes 2 Timothy in chapter 3, verse 5. Their works denied their words. Titus 1:16 being an example of the New Testament. Now, it's interesting, there's a curse in Deuteronomy 27 and 28, where it says, I will send a curse upon you and I will curse your blessings. That's virtually almost a quotation here in Malachi of Deuteronomy 28, verse 20, along with Leviticus 26. God, in effect, had a covenant with the priests, and that all of their gifts, their goods, their production, the production of the land, and even the promise of these would fall under God's judgment. And the Old Testament benediction in Numbers 6, in effect, applies to that. It's the inverse of that. Now, three times the text will mention a curse for disobedience and unbelief. The point Malachi is trying to get across is God's name is serious business. Nothing pollutes it more than the misconduct of those whose business it is to honor it. Nothing pollutes God's name more than the misconduct of those whose business it is to honor it. Now, as we read this indictment of the priests in Malachi's day, and as we begin to recognize that, gee, we're called to be kings and priests of our Lord and Savior, the shoe's starting to pinch a little bit. Both personally and nationally, the indictment is going to broaden to all of Israel. The leader, the priests there were the leaders of Israel. They're responsible. But the entire nation was already beginning to feel the pressure of the curse. And one of the things we can't help but ponder as we get into this chapter is America already in the same position? Is the judgment of God already against this land, a land that He so uniquely blessed and yet has so openly turned its back on its benefactor? Moving to verse 3. Behold, I will corrupt. Technically, the word is rebuke in the Hebrew. I will rebuke your seed and spread dung upon your faces, even the dung of your solemn feasts, and one shall take you away with it. Translation is a little difficult here. The word seed or descendants in this case is really more likely to be an allusion to the produce of the ground rather than one's offspring. It's a term we generally associate with offspring. Here it's being used in a more agrarian sense. Although either view, you can take either view, it's acceptable in terms of what he's talking about here. And Deuteronomy 28 is a good background chapter to get into for this background. To rebuke a seed was to, in effect, stop its growth, is the idiom involved. We're going to discover all through here, especially in this verse, it's very, very, you almost have to be a farmer to really understand what Malachi is getting at here. Now, the maw was the assigned portion of the priests in Deuteronomy 18:3. But the dung of the maw was to be cast upon their faces, and they would have to be taken away as an abhorrent thing along with the maw. Our sort of softer, more casual phrase, he's rubbing their noses in it, is sort of a carryover of the same idea, although obviously Malachi is being far more graphic and far more direct on this. But even worse than this expression of disdain is that final phrase. Because even more dreadful is that they would be removed from God's presence, along with the dung, the entrails, and so forth. And Leviticus 8:7 and 16:27 are our background. But so this is the warm-up. Now, the next, from verses 4 through 9, Malachi is going to focus more precisely. The whole chapter is really about loving God totally. He's talked about loving God's glory so far. Now he's going to shift a bit and his focus and the love of God's word. Verse 4. And ye shall know that I have sent this commandment unto you, that my covenant might be with Levi, saith the Lord of hosts. Now, this phrase, that then you shall know that I am the Lord, is a phrase you rings familiar. It occurs frequently throughout the Old Testament biblical text where the judgment of God is used as a lever to help men and women face up to the challenge that God has put before them. And we find that all the way through, especially like Pharaoh in Exodus 7, and Lot often in Ezekiel, same thing. God's judgment would come if the priest would not respond to his challenge to change. And the thing that we have to sort of reflect ourselves, is that true of us? Now, he speaks of them, in effect, he's going to speak later in chapter 3, the sons of Levi. And some technicians argue that so it sounds confusing because not all Levites were priests. He's using the term, the denotative term, connotatively. He obviously knew that the priesthood descended from the sons of Aaron, from Leviticus 8, or from the sons of Zadok later in Ezekiel 44. He uses the broader term Levi to include all who served around the temple, not just those that were at the altar, in effect. He's deliberately using what a rhetorical analyst would call a synecdoche, a general for the specific or specific for the general. Now, this zeal of Levi is hereby implicitly alluded to. doesn't have to be limited to the famous episode of Phineas. You may recall in Numbers 25, he was stirred to action when the Simeonite Zimri and the Midianite woman of Cozbi were fornicating. While the entire nation, congregation, was assembled in repentance before God, Zimri and Cozbi walked brazenly across the encampment to commit fornication in the name of religious prostitution and the worship of the dead. That's amplified not only in Numbers 25, but also in Psalm 106. Phinehas stood up and pierced them both through with a spear while they were in the act, and was blessed as a result of that, and that was credited to the tribe of Levi. And also at Sinai, you may recall, they were faithful when they had the sin of the golden calf. You remember when Charlton Heston came down from the hill? And they were, you know, okay. Well, the Levites were faithful at that time. Exodus 32 and Deuteronomy 33, that's recounted. Now, what Malachi is in effect implying here is an incredible contrast from the zeal of those days compared to the perfunctory cynicism, if you will, of the priests of Malachi's day. Verse 5, my covenant was with him of life and peace, and I gave them to him for fear wherewith he feared me and was afraid before my name. God's covenant with Levi included life and peace. That's God's gifts to obedient persons. You want life and peace, you gain that by obedience to God. Deuteronomy and Proverbs both hammer away at this all through. They point out that these blessings of God are a result of total commitment to the commandments of God. And I won't go through all the verses. It's pretty obvious if you skim through those books. And blessings here are withheld from them because they denied him their obedience. America has denied God his rightful respect and gratitude for the land of blessing, and the fear that many of us have is that we may be already beyond the point of no return, that God's judgment may be coming upon our land. Verse 6, the law of truth was in his mouth, the iniquity, and specifically the word is injustice, was not found in his lips. He walked with me in peace and equity and did turn many away from iniquity. The real task of the servant of God is that he boldly expounds the law of God as it is found in his word. All of it, not just parts of it, all of it, the whole counsel of God. Whether or not it's popular or relevant, before this chapter is over, we're going to be dealing with some very unpopular concepts and ideas and admonitions. But the faithful proclamation of God's word will turn many to righteousness. Remember Daniel 12:3 and other passages emphasize that. He speaks here of walking with me, is the phrase. Walking with implies far more intimate fellowship than walking after. We're to walk after the Lord, after his commandments indeed. But what's implied here is to walk with. Both Enoch and Noah are uniquely described as walking with God. This term is used very sparingly, and it's intended to imply unusually intimate communion or fellowship, and excuse the expression, koinonia, with God. And that's one reason we call our ministry Koinonia House, because koinonia means fellowship or communication and so forth. And I might mention that priests, by the way, were admonished to exercise a judicial function in Deuteronomy 17 and 19. They were to exercise justice and impartiality. But let's move on to verse 7. For the priests' lips should keep knowledge, and they should seek the law at his mouth, for he is the messenger of the Lord of hosts. But see, the Levite was a teacher of the people. And in Deuteronomy 33, that's emphasized. And I have a challenge for you guys. Men. I'm not talking about the women now. Let me just pick on the guys. Are you the priest of your home? That's what you're admonished to do in the New Testament. If you're a Christian, you're the priest of your home. Are you the teacher? If you're the priest of your home, you're not just the judge and advocate and whatever. You're also the teacher. I won't ask for a show of hands of how many of you guys make sure that your kids know the commandments of the Lord through your teaching, guys. It's interesting that Paul himself appears to draw an analogy between evangelists and pastor teachers in Ephesians chapter 4, verses 7 and on, and the functions of the Levites in Numbers 8 and 18. The Levites are said to be taken in Numbers 8 and 18, like leading captives, if you will, and then given back to God for service. That's the idioms that are used there in Numbers 8 and so forth. Just as God had led captivity captive. Paul is quoting Psalm 68, 18, and that's in turn quoting Numbers 8 and 18. So it's interesting that even the New Testament, those same applications are evident. Verse 8 continues, "But ye are departed out of the way, ye have caused many to stumble at the law, ye have corrupted the covenant of Levi, saith the Lord of hosts." See, God himself was to be the portion or the inheritance of the priests. And it's interesting, what caught my eye, by the way, in verse 8 says, "But ye are departed out of the way." And if you've done a careful study of the book of Acts, you may recall in those early years, in the days of Paul, the Christian way was spoken of as the way. In Acts 24 and several times, there it mentions, speaking of the believer, that you're in the way. The way was apparently the idiom in those days of speaking of what you and I would call the Christian walk. It's interesting to see the Holy Spirit echo that New Testament phrase here, even in the Old Testament, "But you're departed out of the way of God." And so obviously there's a contrast here as Malachi, or to God through Malachi, raises his indictments against the priests. The contrast between the Levites of that day and those, I mean, the early days of Israel and those of Malachi's day. And one of the things that we sort of have to just put on our own perspective, I guess, as to whether it fits to our day. We're not Levitical. We're not under the law on the one hand, but we are called to be priests. We are called to glorify his name. We are called to communicate, teach, extol the word of God. Do we do so effectively? Do we do it faithfully? Do we do it in a way that touches lives? And if you figure it's bad so far, it gets worse. Let's move on. Verse 9. "Therefore, have I also made you contemptible and base before all the people, according as ye have not kept my ways, but ye have been partial in the law." See, the priests had become so corrupt, they'd lost all respect in the eyes of the people as well as the eyes of God. See, they had courted popularity by modifying God's requirements, but that backfired. Is there a parallel? Are ministers today modifying God's requirements? Have you paid attention to the Jesus seminar where they vote on what Christ really said and didn't? I'm always amused by those articles about the so-called Jesus seminar. You get the impression that if they cast enough votes, Christ would resign. The politically correct Bibles and so forth. And what's the result of all of this? It's interesting. Does the world respect the ministry? You know, there was a day not that long ago that to be a minister of the gospel of Christ was a position of respect in the community. Even among non-believers, they still respected. They showed reverence to men of the cloth, if you will. And today, there are all kinds of jokes and disparagements, putting all ministers in the same class that seems to have been earned by the TV evangelists and what have you. And what's the remedy? The remedy is for the ministry to declare the whole counsel of God. That's one reason that the churches in America that seem to be prospering, that seem to be growing, that seem to be relevant, are the ones that teach the Bible verse by verse from cover to cover. Whereas part of the proactive program of the congregation is the pastor or the leader, whatever, there's a teaching opportunity to go verse by verse through the Bible, through the entire Bible, not just favorite passages. When we do not first seek God's glory and totally love and respond to his word, then our culture is in desperate trouble. And one thing I spared you this evening was to go through 84 charts with a view graph. I literally am in possession of 84 different statistical charts that measure social measures, teenage pregnancies. You can make the whole list of these things. There's 84 of these. All of them were somewhat improving until 1962. All about 1962, 63, they all start to degrade dramatically. Divorce rates were actually declining until the early 60s. And then suddenly, they're going out of sight. And you go through measure after measure after measure, almost anything you can think of that measures our social welfare, health, call it what you will. deteriorates dramatically from 1962 to 63 on. What happened that year or two that caused a change? Something must have. Some new virus, some new something. What happened? The Supreme Court outlawed prayer in the schools and outlawed the reading, the next year outlawed reading the Bible in schools. That's when very measurably the Supreme Court decided to socially engineer our culture and take God out of it. And that's when it really started to turn south fast. Now, we've talked about the loyalty to God's glory, loyalty to God's word. Let's talk about loyalty to the God of the covenant. Verse 10, have we not all one Father, Malachi claims in verse 10. Hath not one God created us? Why do we deal treacherously, every man against his brother? And you might read that one another. Don't think that's a male brother, that's one another. We'll come back to that term.
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10: Are you trying to be a good steward? Hi, I'm Chuck Bentley with My Money Life from Crown. When people began applying biblical financial principles, cultural differences become apparent. Choosing to budget, avoiding unnecessary debt, living below your means, or giving generously can invite criticism from those who embrace the world's view of money. Why does this happen? Biblical stewardship challenges cultural values. The world promotes instant gratification, consumerism, and the belief that success is measured by more possessions. Jesus warned that following him would often mean going against the crowd. Managing money God's way naturally creates tension with a culture that encourages accumulating more at almost any cost. Even well-meaning friends or family may question decisions like tithing, driving older vehicles, or avoiding debt when financing is readily available. 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Ground yourself in God's Word. 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You'll demonstrate that true security is found not in wealth or possessions or public approval, but in trusting and obeying the Lord. 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
11: What is darkness? The ready answer is that darkness is the absence of light. Well, that sounds simple enough, but what does it mean? Hi, this is Dave Zanotti. We'll talk about it today on the Public Square. Here's a thought. Let's use the physical world as a parable to lead us to a spiritual reality. Darkness is passive. It contains no electromagnetic energy. It's got no wavelengths. It's the antithesis or the total opposite of light. The room is dark until what? And when you walk into a dark room, what's the first thing you look for? The Apostle John, the one closest to Jesus in this life, called Jesus the light. In him was life, John writes, and that life was the light of men. So to a person of faith, one who surrendered to Jesus Christ, that person carries within their life the light of life. Jesus calls those people the light of the world. So here's the question. In this moment where you and I are living right here and right now, are we lighting up the room? If darkness is the absence of light and we are the light of the world, then shouldn't the darkness flee wherever true believers show up? Or is it possible that we have invited Jesus the light to come into our lives, but then we hide his light under a bushel basket? If the world's growing darker, is it not because there's an absence of light? Something to think about. 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
12: How do you do? Few things are as traumatic as losing your eyesight like the man in the following story. He had learned to cope with blindness, but if you listen between the lines, you'll notice that he was blind even before he lost his sight. Blind to the damage he was doing to himself and others. Blind to the truth that would have changed everything, and did, when his heart and mind and life were unshackled.

0: Bill, are you having more pain?
1: Like you wouldn't believe.
0: I can ask the nurse to give you something stronger.
1: I'll make it a double, straight up.
2: Bill, you know you shouldn't mix alcohol with morphine.
1: I just lost an eye, Dad. Where's Mom?
0: Well, she's checking on the kids, honey. She'll be back soon.
1: I can't believe this is happening to me.
2: Well, maybe it isn't malignant.
1: It is. After they removed it, they cut it open while I was still on the operating table. I heard everything they said.
2: Here comes Lamar now.
3: Well, how's the patient?
1: Oh, don't ask.
4: The tissue report is still not back, but I'm pretty sure of my diagnosis, Bill. The cancer was on the optic nerve, and being that close to the brain, your prospects are dim.
5: Oh, dear.
1: As dim as my eyesight.
4: 3 months are about as long as you can expect.
1: Oh.
5: 3 months? Oh, no, that can't be true.
1: I really need that drink.
6: Lighting the way with true life stories, this is Unshackled, produced in Chicago by Pacific Garden Mission. During the years since Pacific Garden Mission first opened its doors to the homeless, many people have arrived wanting to die. Some were hopeless alcoholics. Some had been badly abused. Some had hurt others so much, the guilt was more than they could bear. Folks here at the old lighthouse are rarely shocked by what they hear. They know that change is possible no matter how hopeless things seem. The mission provides food, clothing, and shelter to more than 500 men, women, and children each night. Our medical and dental clinic is the only place in Chicago where free treatment is provided to those without means. Our services are made possible through the gifts of those who care. And the purpose of all this is to change lives, which happens when they meet the one who also once had to die to give them new life. And now for broadcast around the earth, here's program number 2551 in the series Unshackled, the program that makes you face yourself and think. Born into a family of means, the man in our story had almost every advantage. His father was a surgeon, his mother a nurse. His IQ was 160, and he worked hard. He was only 28 years old when doctors removed his left eye. And there was worse to come. But we'll let him tell you about that in this first of a two-part story. Stay with us to the end for an adventure you'll never forget. It's the true story of Bill Irwin right now on Unshackled.
1: My father went off to war after I was born in 1940. I saw him only twice in the next 7 years. My two younger brothers, born after the war, became Dad and Mom's favorites while I felt ignored. Maybe that's part of the reason I was susceptible to Uncle Gary, who molested me when I was 8. I knew it was wrong, but it continued until I was 14, when I stopped allowing myself to be alone with him. These encounters released a spirit of lust that nearly consumed me. My low self-esteem also affected my schoolwork.
2: Have you been asleep in class?
1: No.
2: Then why don't you get it? Any fool can solve these problems.
1: Well, I guess I'm a fool.
2: You're just lazy, that's all.
1: That's not true. I can't help it.
2: You can help it.
1: I can't, Dad.
2: I'm going to talk with the principal and have you tested. Maybe you can't help it.
1: I tested at the genius level, so the principal let me skip classes and plant shrubbery around the school and go to class only when there were tests. I found my niche in the laboratory at the hospital my father owned. There I studied medical books, anatomy, physiology, and biology. I loved it and thought my father would be pleased, but I was wrong. So he shipped me off to military school.
2: You're spending too much time at this, Bill.
1: But I like it. I know enough to do night call for the lab or the X-ray department.
2: Don't be so arrogant. You don't know enough yet.
1: I do. I know everything in those books in the lab. I could work full-time right now.
2: Well, you're not going to. You're going to get an education. Something other than medical technology.
1: Why? I finally find something I like, something I'm good at, and you're not happy.
2: What you need is discipline. I'm sending you to a military school.
1: Military school?
2: Yes, and I know the very one.
1: I hated military school so much, I broke the rules and set an all-time record for penalty tours. They wouldn't let me return the second year. I was too embarrassed to go back to the local school, so Mother enrolled my sister and me in a high school in Birmingham. I don't know which was worse, school or home life. My only pleasure was making conquests of every girl I could. I was only 15, but big for my age, over 6 feet tall. One night, two friends and I took off for Texas. My dad bought some oil wells down here. Maybe the guy I'm calling will give us a job. Okay.
3: Hello.
1: Oh, Mr. Driscoll, this is Bill Irwin, Dick Irwin's son.
3: Yeah, Bill. What can I do for you?
1: Well, I'm down here in Texas with a couple of friends, and I was wondering if you had any work for us. We need jobs.
3: Well, I'm about to start a new project in a couple of weeks.
1: Oh, great.
3: I could use some roughnecks. That is, if you're over 18.
1: Yes, sir. We're all over 18.
3: Let me tell you, it's tough work, Bill. I want guys who will stay with it, not quit after a spell.
1: Well, you can count on me.
3: Okay, then. Be here in 3 weeks.
1: Yes, sir. Thanks. Oh, I had to lie and tell them we're 18, but we got jobs on an oil rig. I worked nights, and my friends worked the day shift, and we all shared an apartment. After 2 weeks, they went home, but I kept my promise and stayed until the job was done, almost a year. I needed a car to get to work, so I took another job flipping burgers. By the time I went back home, I had saved up more than $2,000. I began to realize that I wasn't as stupid as my father told me I was.
2: You can work at the lab, minimum wage, but you have to finish school.
1: I will.
2: And you can pay rent and all your own car expenses.
1: Okay, but I don't want any restrictions on my life then. I come and go without you and Mom getting on my case.
2: We'll give it a try.
1: Well, I proved I can make it on my own, Dad. Mr. Driscoll said I was one of the best roughnecks he ever hired. He said he'd recommend me to anyone. At 17, I became the youngest person ever to pass the registry for American technologists. In March of my senior year in high school, I eloped with a girl who had already graduated. The night I graduated, we went to a party where I began an affair that would last more than 25 years, an affair with alcohol. With every drink, I liked myself better and better. From then on, wherever we lived, wherever I worked, I found the drinking crowd. After our daughter was born, we moved out of state to get away from our families. Hey, I'm celebrating, Patsy. I've been promoted.
7: Really?
1: The boss called me in his office today and asked all kinds of questions. He said everybody at the hospital liked me and my work.
7: Oh, Bill, that's great.
1: They're going to fire the supervisor and give me the job.
7: Well, we can use the money, that's for sure.
1: She can't get along with anybody. Not like me. I drink with the guys to loosen things up.
7: Well, you drink too much, Bill.
1: Oh, no. Just think. I'll be director of the lab and the x-ray departments. And I'm not even 21! Our next move was to Mississippi in a job that doubled my salary. Unfortunately, my drinking doubled, too. Nights on call, I drank with doctors. I rarely ate lunch or dinner, just drank till I fell asleep. After our son was born, I began to feel tired, and on Christmas Eve, I was hospitalized, deathly ill, with hepatitis. The doctor called my family in, and I drifted off to sleep, wondering if I would wake up the next morning.
5: Hi, honey.
1: I made it after all.
5: Well, the doctor said your liver completely failed. He didn't think you'd survive the night.
1: Well, I heard him as I was falling asleep.
5: There was nothing they could do but hope.
1: I come from strong protoplasm.
2: You're going to have a long recovery, son. You almost died.
1: Yeah, I know.
5: Honey, the doctor said you won't be able to work for months.
2: Well, Patsy can't work with the baby. You'll have to bring the family back home while you recuperate.
1: Thanks, Dad, but I hate to do that.
5: We have to, Bill. It's a miracle you survived.
1: I didn't believe in miracles. Although my family was very active in church during my teens, we didn't read the Bible or even pray at meals, so religion was irrelevant to my life. We moved back with my parents for 9 miserable months while I recovered, then got our own apartment while I went back to college. I didn't have time to drink during those years, too busy with studies and work and family. I became a workaholic instead, even after our second son was born. Then, at a cocktail party, a doctor friend made a suggestion.
8: Bill, why don't you and Walter start your own laboratory? The ones we have are terrible.
1: Well, sounds good to me.
8: We'll send you all of our work as soon as you get set up.
1: I need to find a location and get the equipment.
8: We'll talk to a lawyer tomorrow and get the ball rolling. You're the only one around here who does reliable lab work.
1: Well, thanks.
8: I thought you quit drinking after that hepatitis scare.
1: Oh, I'm just like a cat with 9 lives. 1 down and 8 to go. Our laboratory grew so fast I couldn't keep up with it. I hired assistants, but still worked more than 20 hours a day. I was also drinking more and smoking 3 packs a day. Our youngest son, Jeff, at age 2, didn't even know me. Yet I thought we were living on top of the world. My wife was our bookkeeper. Patsy, what's going on? The mortgage company called today and said we haven't made a house payment in 4 months.
7: Well, we haven't.
9: What?
7: Not only that, we owe almost $20,000 on our credit cards.
9: $20,000? What's going on? Where's the money?
7: What do you care? You're never here. Jeff doesn't even know you. All you care about is drinking with your doctor friends.
9: Patsy!
7: You have ignored us for the last time, Bill. I decided to get your attention one way or another.
9: This is crazy!
7: Is it more crazy than you working 22 hours a day? And now you've agreed to teach a chemistry class as well. When are you going to have time for us?
1: A few months later, in 1968, while teaching chemistry class, the numbers disappeared on the blackboard. I turned my head, and they reappeared. After class, my partner looked in my eye with an ophthalmoscope and lowered the scope with tears in his eyes. The next day, doctors removed my eye and gave me 3 months to live. The pain and fear of death drove me to drink every waking moment. I worked harder than ever, but with no depth perception, I was clumsy. One night, while using a scalpel, the blade snapped, sending the tip into my good right eye.
6: In a moment, we'll hear how Bill's life went downhill even more.
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1: It was 2 o'clock in the morning, and I didn't dare call Patsy, so I drove myself 5 miles to the hospital. Every time I blinked, the inside of my eyelid was lacerated, and I was covered with blood when I arrived. The doctor removed the scalpel tip, put me on antibiotics, and kept me for observation. It was a miracle I didn't lose that eye, too. 6 weeks after my left eye was removed, the final lab report was still not in. I wondered if the alcohol I drank numbed the pain of the cancer. Finally, the doctor called me.
11: It's a miracle, Bill. I just received the tissue report, and you don't have melanoma. You aren't going to die.
9: Oh, that's great. What is it, then?
11: We don't know what to call it, but it's not cancer. You're going to live.
1: Could it come back in the other eye, whatever it is?
11: 50-50, Bill, but we're optimistic that it won't.
1: Well, I wish the odds were better. I'd better begin learning Braille, just in case.
11: Rejoice, Bill. It's a miracle.
1: 4 years later, I looked at a cup of coffee in my hand, and the cup was not there. I was devastated. This time, doctors had a name for it, chorioretinitis. Laser treatment slowed the process, but my vision grew dimmer and dimmer. My wife and I divorced, and I lost myself in alcohol and women. My second marriage also failed. Patsy and I remarried, but her ex-husband continued to harass us.

0: How can we get around now?
1: I'll write to the governor and see if he'll give you permission to start driving early, and you can be the chauffeur.
0: Oh, cool.
1: The new lab owners had merged with a bigger company that retained me as operations manager, based in a different city. I'd never felt more helpless. By the age of 36, I was completely blind and retreated to my home after work, withdrawing more and more. One night, a good friend dropped by to see me.
2: How the kids doing?
1: Well, you know how kids are. Billy leaves home as much as he can. Jeff's embarrassed. I quit going to his football games because I can't see him play. Mary Ann doesn't say much. She does all the driving now.
2: Well, why don't you get a C&I dog?
1: Oh, no, that would really cramp my style.
2: Well, you need to have some fun, Bill. Hey, let's go out on the town.
1: I'm more comfortable right here. People don't treat me the same. They act like I'm deaf as well as blind. The waitress won't even ask me what I want. She asks you.
2: Well, so what? You can sit here for the rest of your life and wallow in self-pity and alcohol if you want, but you're going to do it by yourself. I'm not going to have anything to do with it.
1: His words were what I needed to hear, and I made a decision to live again. I got my first guide dog in 1978, and life was immediately better. I drank heavily, though I never missed work, and I was still a womanizer. It was an addiction. In fact, trainees at the company were warned about me. My fourth marriage also ended in divorce in 1985. I went from one drink, one woman, to another. Then in 1987, Jeff, my youngest son, called.
3: Dad, I'm going to die.
1: What? Where are you?
3: In the doctor's office. He said I'm going to die if I don't give up cocaine.
1: What's wrong with you, Jeff? I can barely understand you.
3: Haven't eaten in 3 weeks. All I can stomach is beer. My tongue had swollen almost out of my mouth.
1: Oh.
3: My liver is twice the normal size.
1: Good grief.
3: And it's costing me $3,000 a day.
1: What do you want me to do?
3: Doctor wants me to get treatment.
1: What?
3: Treatment. Dad, will you help me?
1: Oh, yes, yes. I'll call someone and arrange treatment.
3: Dad, if you do, Dad, I promise to stay clean.
1: At least you're honest, son, and willing to try. I'll help you.
2: How's he doing?
1: Okay, I guess. Some woman from the rehabilitation clinic called and wants the entire family to attend. She said addiction is a family illness and she wants the whole family there.
2: You going?
1: Well, not if I can get out of it.
2: I might lose a drinking buddy.
1: The worst of it is I can't have any alcohol the whole week I'm there. I asked her when happy hour started, but she didn't think that was very funny. That week without alcohol was miserable. I couldn't sleep because of the video running constantly in my head, showing me the pain my drinking had caused my children and my ex-wives. It was intolerable. On the last day at the clinic, everyone gathered for graduation, and each of us was asked to share what the week had meant to us. I stood up and said, "My name is Bill Irwin, and I'm an alcoholic." I couldn't believe I'd said that. I was still stunned when my daughter and I left on our 500-mile return trip.
0: Dad. It took a lot of courage for you to say that. Everyone was surprised because all week you were poking fun of treatment.
1: Well, nobody was more surprised than I was to hear those words come out of my mouth.
0: Well, what changed your mind?
1: All week I thought about the tears in the eyes of you kids and Mom and Dad, the disappointment I caused all of you. Last night I had a dream that someone told me to surrender or I would die.
0: Oh, do you think it was God?
1: I don't know. My big question is, why would God want to help someone like me?
0: Well, why not?
1: Well, I always thought you had to be perfect to please God, and I'm far from perfect.
0: Well, I'll vouch for that.
1: Mary Ann, I'm going to stay away from booze for another week while I think about this. Maybe I'll join a recovery program myself. During that week, I had no desire to drink, so I began attending recovery meetings. Every day I prayed, asking God to help me get through the day without addictive thoughts. 2 months later, I stopped smoking. There was one man in our group who was different from the others. He became my spiritual leader.
4: Tell me, Bill, who said life was a bed of roses? Everybody has problems and temptations.
1: Well, what do you do about temptation, Will?
4: Well, the Bible says any temptation you have is common to all of us.
1: Yeah, but what do you do about it?
4: Well, I'll give you the answers straight from the good book. 1 Corinthians chapter 10, verse 13. There hath no temptation taken you but such as is common to man.

0: God is faithful, who will not suffer you to be tempted above that ye are able, but will with the temptation also make a way to escape, that ye may be able to bear it.
1: Plain English, please.
0: All right, Bill. Pray. God will help you deal with anything if you pray and you ask.
1: We made fun of him behind his back because he carried a Bible in his hip pocket and answered any question by thumbing to a scripture verse. But he had a peace about him and was almost always joyful. I wanted to know his secret. The opportunity came at a men's retreat as I faced a rugged cross made of tree limbs and a podium made of tree stumps. Why are you always so happy and peaceful, Will?
0: Well, I'll tell you, Bill, it's Jesus Christ. Say, what's your relationship with him, Bill?
1: I have no idea what you're talking about.
0: Well, let me read you a couple of scriptures. Let's see here. For God so loved the world that he gave his only begotten Son, that whosoever believeth in him should not perish, but have everlasting life. For the wages of sin is death, but the gift of God is eternal life through Jesus Christ our Lord. That if thou shalt confess with thy mouth the Lord Jesus, and shalt believe in thine heart that God hath raised him from the dead, thou shalt be saved. For with the heart man believeth unto righteousness, and with the mouth confession is made unto salvation. For by grace are ye saved through faith, and that not of yourselves. It is the gift of God, not of works, lest any man should boast. You see, Bill, Jesus wants to forgive you of all your sins, past, present, and future. He wants to come into your heart and take over the management of your life. Now, do you have any questions?
1: No, you explained it very well.
0: All right. Then are you ready to give Jesus a chance, Bill?
1: If that is the difference between your life and mine, what have I got to lose? We got down on our knees and I repeated this prayer. Dear Heavenly Father, I know that I'm a sinner. And I know that you want to forgive my sins. Please put my name in your book of life. Please come into my heart and become the new manager of my life. Thank you for dying on the cross in my place. As I prayed, I knew my life would change, but I had no idea how much. And that was September 30th, 1988. I found a great church and began growing in faith. I read the Bible daily and spent many weekends with my son Billy and my grandson Jonathan. I took care of my grandson when Billy and his wife wanted to go out. We needed lots of healing in our relationship. In 1989, I went camping in the Blue Ridge Mountains with Billy and Jonathan and my guide dog. I prayed a lot about our relationship, and God worked in a special way while we were there.
2: So, you're training to be a family counselor, huh?
1: Well, you have to admit I have the experience.
2: Oh, yeah.
1: Well, I think the Lord can use me in counseling.
2: Oh, good.
1: Well, listen, Billy, I know you don't think my sobriety will last. And I can understand that. But I want you to know how sorry I am for being such a lousy father to you and your brother and sister. I also want you to know how much I love you.
2: Dad, I'm so angry with you and have been for a long time for the way you treated us and Mom.
1: I know.
2: But I love you too, Dad.
1: Love you. The next morning, as I sensed the beauty all around me, I prayed. Father, I am so grateful for what you have done for me and my family that I wish there was some way I could show you how much I appreciate it. If there's something you would like me to do, just let me know, and I will do it.
3: Hello?
1: Hello, Marianne. You'll never guess what I'm going to do.
3: What, Dad?
1: Hike the Appalachian Trail. All 2,167 miles.
3: What? Dad, you can't do that. You're blind.
1: I know.
3: Why would you even try something like that?
1: God is leading me to do it.
3: Oh, that's crazy.
1: Well, that's what I keep thinking. But I'm sure it's what he wants. Maybe so I'll learn to really trust him.
3: But you've never even liked hiking.
1: I know, but Jesus can change you.
3: What if you fall or get lost?
1: Well, I have my dog with me.
3: Dad, people have died out there, and they could see.
1: I know. I'll just have to follow the Lord as he leads me.
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2: Our word for today comes from Luke chapter 20. Is it lawful for us to pay taxes to Caesar or not? But he, being Jesus, perceived their craftiness and said to them, "Why do you test me? Show me a denarius. Whose image and inscription does it have?" They answered and said, "Caesar's." And he said to them, "Render therefore to Caesar the things that are Caesar's, and to God the things that are God's." What Jesus reveals here is profound. Caesar's authority is limited to temporal things that bear the image of man. But those things that bear God's image are his alone, including mankind. As civil leaders encroach upon what belongs to God, what are we to do? Well, we're to return to government that which rightfully belongs to it, but we must yield to God that which is God's. And when the two are in conflict, it is the greater to whom our allegiance belongs.
3: This is Viewpoint with attorney and author Chuck Crismeyer. 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And now with today's edition of Viewpoint, here is Chuck Crismeyer.
4: Words matter, and God's word matters the most. And then our word follows after that. But what do our words mean? What does God's word mean to us? And do our words line up with his words? And let's suppose that our words do line up with his words, but our actions don't. Then what? Well, that's what we want to talk about here today on Viewpoint, and I'm glad that you've joined us. It's conversation, as always, with ever-increasing conversation, ever-increasing conviction, talk that transforms. Today we want to talk about our anchor of hope. Our anchor of hope, and words have to do with our anchor of hope. God's word, our words, and our response to his word. All of that here today on Viewpoint, and it's so good to have you on board. This is going to be a very important program today, I believe, for all who have ears to hear. If you don't have ears to hear, don't listen. If you have ears to hear, you might want to listen, because we all need an anchor of hope. We just do. Anybody who has ever owned a boat of any size understands the meaning and purpose of an anchor. Over the past 45 years or so, I have had a part ownership of a small sailboat and an ownership of two pontoon boats. And those boats we had small anchors for. Now, we didn't have the anchor so that we would drag them along as we were motivating along for the intended purpose for which we had the boats. We had the anchors in case we needed them. In case we needed them, like getting stranded out somewhere or without power, without wind, and perhaps being caught on a sandbar or something like that. You want an anchor that holds you steadfast amid trouble. And we all need that. You need an anchor. I need an anchor. We all need an anchor, and we're living in very troubled times in which we need an anchor. A song once said, "We have an anchor that keeps the soul steadfast and sure while the billows roll. Anchored to the rock which cannot be moved, anchored firm and deep in the Savior's love." But the Savior's love is rooted in his word. He sent his word to heal us. He sent his word to deliver us. He sent his word to save us. He sent his word as the anchor of our soul. In fact, he sent his word to do surgery in our minds and our hearts. And that's why the scripture says that the word of God is alive and sharp, sharper even than a two-edged sword or a scalpel, piercing even the dividing asunder of soul and spirit, and discerning the thoughts and the intents even of our hearts. Words. Words matter. Now, God gave a number of words to the children of Israel. In Leviticus chapter 23, he gave them seven words, actually eight words, One was, the beginning word was the Shabbat, or the day of cessation from labor once a week, the seventh day. Then he gave them seven other Mohadim, or appointed times. We call them the Feasts of the Lord. They're set forth there in Leviticus chapter 23. Four of those fall in the spring. Three of those fall in the fall. And we are now in the fall period. And so the first of those fall feasts was called Yom Teruah, the blowing of trumpets, and that began about 8 days ago. It was a call to repentance. It was a call to the Jewish people throughout the world, pursuant to the Torah, to get their hearts and acts to order, in order, because 10 days later was going to be the highest holy day of the year, called Yom Kippur. And Yom Kippur this year starts on Sunday evening. On Sunday evening, Yom Kippur, the Day of Atonement, called the highest holy day of the year, and then followed from that with the Feast of Tabernacles, or the Presence of God. And so we want the presence of God. That is ultimately the anchor for our souls. But in the meantime, while we're living, we are to follow his precepts, which become the, shall we say, the ongoing anchor or assurance of our hope in him. And it requires faith. Faith without works, in other words, without the actions of faith, are dead. Just dead. Even the brother of Jesus said so, James. He said, faith without works is dead. So we want to be involved somehow in understanding what God wants from us. Because when we understand what God wants from us, then we are going to have a, shall we say, a full assurance of faith. The Bible urges us to have to live in a full assurance of faith. But what does that look like? Is it just a feeling? Or is there more to it than that? We know that we cannot earn our salvation by works, but there has to be some kind of manifestation in our actions that reveal our faith, that reveal what we really believe. And that's what God is after. And so he says this to Israel, return unto me, and I will return unto you. Return unto me, and I will return unto you. You can find those words in that exact form in Malachi chapter 3, verse 7. You might say, well, that's in the Old Testament. We're in a New Testament period, so it doesn't apply to us. Oh, yes, it does. It applies even the more so to us. Because if the old covenant was good and righteous and holy, and the new covenant is even better, that means the more so that God wants us to be living in a constant state of returning unto him, so that every day is Yom Kippur. Oh, I never thought about it that way. Well, today you will on this program. And I'm so glad again that you've joined us. I believe that it's conversation with ever increasing conviction, talk that transforms. And as one person said early on, years and years ago, when we started this program, you just cannot listen to Viewpoint long and not be changed. Change is required. God expects us to live in a way that the change that he requires of us can truly be seen and believed in. It's not a wannabe change. It's not just a hope-filled change. It's a real change. Change that he can believe in. Change that he sees from his holy viewpoint, that we are truly living as unto him. As the Apostle Paul said, for me to live is Christ, but to die is gain. So going back to the anchor, we have an anchor that keeps the soul steadfast and sure while the billows roll. Anybody feeling any billows out there? I think it was Elvis who sang a song, when the storms of life assail me, stand by me. When the storms of life assail me, stand by me. When I do the best I can, and people, my friends, misunderstand, thou who rulest o'er the battle, stand by me. How can we be assured that God is standing by us if we don't stand by him? Oh, I never thought about it that way. Jesus said, I'll never leave you nor forsake you. Yes, but can you leave him? He didn't say you couldn't leave him. He just said, I'll never leave you nor forsake you. So when the storms of life are sailing, are we standing by him? Do we really have that anchor of hope, steadfast and sure? Or is there something impairing that hope in our life right now? We'll be right back.
5: 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Divorces were practically unknown, as was child abuse. 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So what happened in just one generation? Hi, I'm Chuck Crismeyer, and I urge you to join me daily on Viewpoint, where we discuss the most challenging issues touching our hearts and homes. 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
4: Yom Kippur begins on Sunday evening. On Sunday evening, it falls on the 10th day of Tishri, the seventh Hebrew month, which roughly corresponds somewhere between September and October each year. It's observed between two other major biblical holidays, the Feast of Trumpets, known as Rosh Hashanah, and the Feast of Tabernacles, which begins on Tishri 15. So we have these three final feasts of the Lord, which are the three that have not been completely fulfilled yet. They are yet to be fulfilled. You might say, well, Yom Kippur was fulfilled. We've had the atonement that was been provided to us, but God wants us to walk according to it. So the call to repentance remains the same as it did with Israel. The call to live a holy and righteous life in a spirit of repentance is required of us. For as 1 John says, if you say that you have not sinned, you make him a liar and his word isn't in you. But if you'll confess your sin, he's faithful and just to forgive our sin and cleanse us from all unrighteousness. Isn't that wonderful? Now you have real hope, an anchor of the soul, steadfast and sure while the billows around us roll. And then, of course, following that, 5 days later comes the Feast of Tabernacles, which is the most joyous year of the entire Hebrew calendar. Why is that? It's because their minds and their hearts have been reunited with God. If indeed they took Teshuvah, that is the Feast of the Blowing of the Trumpets, Yom Teruah, and the Teshuvah that required, that is repentance, and Yom Kippur, they took those seriously the way God intended them to be taken, then they are going to be looking forward to the presence of God in a very joyous way. And that, friends, stands, shall we say, representative of the eternal glory in the presence of God. So there is the symbolism of those three feasts or Moedim, appointed times, that God gave to Israel. And because the Jewish people have not yet embraced, for the most part, have not yet embraced Yeshua, Jesus, as Messiah, as Savior and Messiah, they still are bound by the law. They still are. They're still bound by the law, by their own commitment, by their own attestation, by their own words, by their own failure to believe the fulfillment of that which was presented to them, yes, even in the Torah. And so they're bound to that. And because they have no temple now, they can't even fulfill the requirements of the law. The temple has not been around since 70 AD when the Romans, under the Roman general Titus, came in and destroyed the Temple Mount, just as Jesus had said some 40 years earlier when he said, not one stone is going to be stacked upon another here. It's all going to be gone. And indeed it was. So they've not had a temple to sacrifice in, so they've had no shedding of blood and no remission of sin as required in the Torah for their sins. So what are they going to do? Well, here's what happened. and it's very interesting how this took place, and it shows you how prone we are as human beings to, shall we say, substitute for what God has said. So largely due to the influence of one man, Rabbi Yohanan ben Zakkai, He was a well-known rabbi during the days of the Roman destruction of the temple. History records this. As Rabbi Yohanan ben Zakkai was coming forth from Jerusalem, Rabbi Joshua followed after him and beheld the temple in ruins, saying, "Woe unto us!" Rabbi Joshua cried that this, the place where the iniquities of Israel were atoned for, is laid waste. Rabbi Yohanan responded, saying, "My son, be not grieved. We have another atonement as effective as this. And what is it? It's acts of loving kindness." Oh, in other words, this rabbi substituted good works for the shedding of blood, for the salvation and cleansing from sin. So upon the words of this one rabbi, Israel abandoned atonement through the blood and sought it instead through mitzvah or good works. So, with no temple in existence today, there are no sacrifices, and there's no sacrifice for sin. Therefore, the only thing that Jewish people are left with is good works, mitzvah, good works, and they talk about it continually. Now, all that having been said, which is a little bit of history, but spiritual history, to help us to understand the problem that our Jewish friends are in today, even to this day, 1930 years later, after the destruction of the temple. But Yom Kippur prophetically points to Messiah's future work with the nation of Israel. And those events are going to occur at the end of days, with Messiah's coming to establish his throne. And his presence, when he comes, as the prophet Zechariah said in chapter 12, he said, when Messiah comes to establish his throne, Israel will look upon him, that is Jesus, whom they pierced, and they're going to repent. And he will remember their sin no more against them. And so, essentially, the nation will be reborn in a day as they embrace Yeshua as Messiah. That is, those who survive the activities, the storms of life and history up to that time. But there are going to be many storms in life of history that are going to take place up until that time, including one that Zechariah tells us about, that in the end of the age, there's going to be, the nations are going to gather against Israel, and 2/3 of the Jewish people are going to lose their lives in the final Holocaust that will involve twice as many people as lost their lives in the German Holocaust. That's the reason why the scripture says Israel will be judged double for all her sins. Now, if Israel, the apple of God's eye, the chosen ones, would be judged double for all their sins, how about Gentiles who are given Yeshua, given understanding of Jesus and his salvation of the new covenant? How about us? Where does it stand for us with regard to God's expectations for us to walk in the anchor of hope? Are we supposed to live any less righteously than Israel was? No, we're supposed to live more righteously, because the habitation of God's home is righteousness. Right, the habitation of his throne is righteousness. God cannot allow any unrighteousness or unholiness in his presence. And that's why in his presence, the psalmist says, there is fullness of joy. At his right hand, there are pleasures forevermore. That's the position we want to get in. But if we're not walking with the Lord in the light of his word, then we cannot expect his glory to be shed on our way. But when we do his good will, he abides with us still and with all who will trust and obey. You see how all of these things connect. You can connect all these songs of yesteryear. You can connect the scriptures of the Old and the New Testament. It all comes together in one package if we truly are willing to understand it. And it has to do not with legalism. It has to do with whether or not we mean what we say what we mean, believe what we say what we believe, and act it out accordingly. So God says to Israel, you're not acting it out accordingly. You're in deep trouble in my eyes. I cannot bless you. I cannot fulfill my promises to you because you are not walking with me. And so he says to the prophet Malachi in chapter 3, he says, return therefore unto me, and I will return unto you. What does that mean? Well, the implication, obvious it is, that we're not really walking with the Lord as we say we are. Israel said they were walking with the Lord. In fact, so much did they say they were walking with the Lord that here's how they responded to God when he said to the prophet Malachi to return unto him. They said, well, wherein shall we return? In other words, how are we supposed to return? What did we do, Lord? What's wrong with us? The first thing he said is, you're robbing me. But you say, how have we robbed you, Lord? In tithes and offerings, he said. So you're cursed with a curse. Even the whole nation, he said. So he says, bring all the tithes into the horse and into the house of the Lord and prove me now herewith, saith the Lord. This is the only place in the Bible we're told to test the Lord. Other than that, we're told not to test the Lord. In this case, we're supposed to test the Lord to prove him because he wants our complete trust. He says, I'll rebuke the devourer for your sakes. And all nations shall call you blessed. And you'll be a delightsome land, saith the Lord hosts. But he said, your words, listen very carefully now. He said, your words have been stout against me. Yet you say, what have we spoken so much against you, Lord? You have said it is vain to serve God, and what profit is it that we have kept his ordinance? In other words, we wanted to do our own thing. Does that sound familiar? That's characteristic of the church all across America today. God would say the same thing to the church in America today. I don't care what denomination, I don't care whether it's liberal, conservative, I don't care whether it's non-denominational, I don't care whether it's Pentecostal. He would say exactly the same thing to the church in America today. Your words have been stout against me. You say one thing, but are doing something completely different. And now, he says, you call the proud happy, and they that work wickedness are set up. In other words, you're saying that those who are disobeying me are in a good place. How many people have said this? Well, you know, I know that God said we shouldn't be unequally yoked together with unbelievers. But you know what? I did some research on this matter, and I saw that this guy, he was a really fine man or a really fine woman. And I did some research, and I just felt very strongly that God would have me to go into partnership with them. But they weren't a believer. Now, how do we reach that kind of decision? Because we elevate our own viewpoint over what God has said. That's how we do it. And it happens gradually. Sometimes it happens in smaller ways and leads ultimately to that bigger way. How many people, how many men, how many women, how many families, how many businesses have I seen destroyed because Christians disobeyed what God said concerning being unequally yoked together with unbelievers? Friends, 80% of my clientele came from the body of Christ. I was a practicing a trial attorney for 20 years there in Southern California. I've seen it all. The disobedience to the word of God, where our words said one thing, but our lives said something completely different. And then we wonder, God wants us to repent? Repent of what? We are so far from him in our understanding and our walk that we don't even understand how far away we are. And that's why God sends forth the voice of a prophet to say, look, this is where you really are. He can't get the message through most of his pastors because they're too much pleasing the people. So he has to send out a stronger voice to get the message out. And that's what's happening. And so the people become proud. In other words, they elevate their own viewpoints over what God has said and think it's making them happy. How many professing Christians have told your friends when they came to you about their marriage, man or woman, and they were feeling like they couldn't endure the marriage because they weren't happy? And you responded to them saying, well, I think God wants you happy. And so what you did, you put your blessing on what God said he hated. That is their divorce. Now you say, but maybe there was a situation there. Maybe the party was being physically abused, or maybe there was adultery. Maybe, okay, let's suppose that that was the case. Did you inaugurate their remarriage when God called it adultery? You begin to see the problem that we're facing. Friends, we have just so blatantly called that good which God called evil. And he says, lo, return unto me, and I will return unto you. Don't keep walking that rebellious way. We'll be right back.
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4: The Jewish people have no offering for sin now. They have no temple. And the Torah required that the sacrifices for sin be offered in the temple. There has not been a temple for 1930 years. So, what do? They substituted good works. We'll just do good works. The redemption of the world. Helping the world to live morally, all these kinds of things. That is Judaism today. But what did God require? There's only one day of the seven feasts of the Lord that God mandated the children of Israel fast for the whole day. And that's Yom Kippur, the Day of Atonement. Why is that? Because he wanted them to take that day deadly seriously. That's why. It followed 10 days of awe in which the children of Israel were to be seriously considering God's call to them through the blowing of the trumpet, Yom Teruah, the blowing of the trumpet, the call to repentance. And then on Yom Kippur, the whole thing was coming to a culmination, and they were to fast and pray and allow the Holy Spirit, the Ruach HaKodesh, to pierce their hearts and their minds, to call to remembrance the things wherein they had erred from God and his word and his requirements, in order that they might be restored with an anchor of hope. But generally speaking, they didn't get it. Even after going through Yom Kippur, they still didn't get it because they didn't understand how they had erred or walked away from God and his expectations. They thought God's desire was that they be happy. God said, no, my desire is that you be holy. I didn't call you to be a happy people. I called you to be a holy people. And if you would be a holy people, you would more likely be the happiest people on earth. But if you will not walk in holiness, without which no man shall see the Lord, then you're not going to be happy. You may pretend to be happy. You may be happy for a little while in your remarriages or in your divorces or in your hookups or cohabitation, you know, all these different things. There's so many things that we could lay out there. Filching off of an employer, for instance, the things that belong to the employer, and taking this, that, or the other because you feel entitled to do so. It's called thievery. What do you call it? Entitlement? I mean, there's so many things. Let the Holy Spirit guide your mind and your heart. That's the whole purpose. Not to have somebody tell you exactly what your particular sin is. That's what God gives his Spirit for, to convict of sin. Now, it's interesting, when Charles Finney, the lawyer turned evangelist back there in the mid-1830s, when he preached there in Rochester, New York, or elsewhere along the East Coast, when he preached there, it says that when he opened his mouth, it was as if a rifle went off. What does that mean? In other words, what he did, he took the word of God and spoke it so directly that the lawyers and the judges and the jailers and the bar holders and everybody else in the city that were in that Presbyterian church at that time, they were so stricken by the conviction of the Holy Spirit that they repented, and the whole city was shaken, so much so that the jails emptied. The bars emptied. In other words, there was action to reveal the so-called belief and repentance. So great was the action, friends, that Reader's Digest, 150 years later, was looking for, what they were looking for was the happiest or kindest city in America. And guess what city they latched onto? Rochester, New York. Not because Eastern Kodak was there, but because of the radical change that had occurred there 150 years earlier, the positive consequences of joy that were echoing down to 150 years later. The ministry of Charles Finney. Who would have ever believed it? I record a lot of that in my book, Renewing the Soul of America. You might want to get a copy of that. It's fascinating. I was talking to a man just this last week who came from Rochester, New York. And I mentioned Charles Finney. He said, oh, yeah. Things really changed with Charles Finney up there in my city. Yeah, so he was supporting everything that I had written in that book, Renewing the Soul of America. It's yours, by the way, on the website for $15. A revolutionary book, Change Your Heart. So in any event, what we're trying to do is translate what God wants from us. That's the whole goal of these three fall feasts. The blowing of trumpets, the call to repentance, call to teshuva, and then 10 days later, after 10 days of awe, in other words, recognizing that God is God. Don't mess with God. He's God. And he's trying to get our attention. So let's respond to it. Yom Kippur, the Day of Atonement, which the Jewish people will celebrate all over this world on Sunday evening, starting Sunday evening and through Monday. Then, 5 days later, comes the Feast of Tabernacles, the most joyous time of all of the Hebrew calendar. And friends, that's what we want in our hearts. Let there be joy, real joy, unadulterated joy. Let Jesus come into your heart and not only reconcile you to God through repentance, but encourage you and enable you to walk with victory as an overcomer from that time on. Then you will have joy with God. And you'll have peace with God. And you'll have the anchor that keeps the soul steadfast and sure while the billows around you are rolling. That's why you need to get a copy of the book, The Power to Overcome, friends. How to Triumph in Troubled Times. It helps us to understand the actual meaning of what God is looking for in our lives. Why it is we're not ready for His coming. As John, the beloved disciple, said, whoever has the hope of Christ's second coming is going to purify himself even as Christ is pure. In other words, he's going to live in the spirit of Yom Kippur. That's what he's really saying in New Testament words. Get a copy of the book, The Power to Overcome. It'll be so encouraging to you. It will help you. It will give you the kind of inspiration that is so much needed right now. When people are floundering around, going to church, but God's still saying, return unto me. And they don't understand it. $25 will put the book in your hands. 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The Power to Overcome. Well, I want to move on here and take a look at what's happening with regard to the Jewish people, for instance, with regard to this requirement of fasting. So I asked the infamous wisdom of Google via AI, almost intelligent, how American Jews observe Yom Kippur. And here it is. Fasting, between 50 and 60% of American Jews fast for 25 hours, abstaining from food and drink. 50 to 60%. Okay. Many American Jews take time off from work and attend synagogue services, even if they don't regularly attend weekly services throughout the rest of the year. In other words, there's no commitment there. They're just going through the motions. We're going to go through the motions and pretend to be walking with God. We're going to pretend to get our lives right, but we don't really care that much about it because the rest of the week or the rest of the year, we're not really interested in that. Sounds like a lot of Christians, doesn't it? And then roughly 43% of American Jews consider Yom Kippur the most important Jewish holiday. Really? To them personally. Okay, so where's the change? Where's the change you can believe in? That's the real issue. Where's the change you can believe in? In Israel now, about 70% of Jews fast on Yom Kippur. In other words, about 20% more than in America. So apparently American Jews have fallen away from the faith of Judaism far more than the Israeli Jews. Is there something about the spirit of America that causes us to think pridefully about our relationship with God and to pretend to walk with Him while we're really pursuing happiness rather than holiness? These kind of things, friends, help us to understand where we really are. A fascinating article came out with Israel National News today. It's called Teshuva Begins with a Verb. And I want to share some of the thoughts here with you because they apply to us as Christians, as professing Christians. People, maybe you're attending church every week. Attending church is not the thing that God ultimately is looking for. It's good that we are involved with other believers, yes, but that's not ultimately what God's looking for. He's looking for people who obey His voice, who do His will, no matter what anybody else is doing or not doing. That's what He's really looking for. So let's see what this rabbi has to say, Michael Freund, concerning this matter of teshuva or repentance. It's fascinating. We'll be right back.
8: 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Many people are developing a heart longing for greater fulfillment in our practices as Christians. A recent study showed 53,000 people a week are leaving the back door of America's churches in frustration. What is going on? 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Could it be that God is seeking to restore first century Christianity for the 21st century? Jesus said, I'll build my church. Is Christ by his Spirit stirring to prepare the church for the 21st century? The early church prayed together and broke bread from house to house. 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
4: Again, I welcome you back to Viewpoint. We're going to wrap up here today with an article from Israel National News. Rabbi Michael Freund writes a piece called Teshuva Begins with a Verb. Words matter enormously. Yom Kippur is filled with them. We confess, pray, plead, and ask to be forgiven. But our words have to result in something. Now, this is a message, friends, coming from a Jewish rabbi that it's hard to get directly from an American pastor today. It just is, because they think it's too direct. But let's see what this rabbi has to say. He says, the Haftarah, or message for Shabbat Shuva, taken from Hosea 14, verses 2 to 10, begin with these words. Return, O Israel, to the Lord your God, for you have stumbled in your sin. Notice the words, return, O Israel, to the Lord your God. Now, those are the same words, basically, that Malachi gave. Return. God says to Malachi to speak to the leaders of Israel, return unto me, and I will return unto you. Okay, that's the theme. Who is supposed to return? God? No, because he didn't leave us. Who left? We did. Israel did. The church does. Professing Christians do. You and I do. In a whole bunch of different ways, gradually over time, we gradually drift away from our true fellowship with the Lord. In the light of his word. But if we're walking in the Lord in the light of his word, what a glory he sheds on our way. When we do his good will, he abides with us still and with all who will trust and obey, right? So we trust and obey, for there's no other way to be happy in Jesus but to trust and obey. You see, happiness comes after holiness, not before. So this writer goes on to say, it is from this verse there in Hosea that the Shabbat, that Sabbath between Rosh Hashanah, the blowing of trumpets, and Yom Kippur takes its name. Shuva means return. It is a verb, a call to act. Hosea is not offering a meditation on repentance or asking the Jewish people merely to feel remorse over the past. He's telling them to turn around, get moving in a different direction. In other words, change course. He says that distinction is particularly important during the 10 days of repentance. We've heard the shofar, the warning. We think about the year that has passed, where we have fallen short. In other words, where we've not kept up in obedience and faithfulness to God's expectations for our lives. Yet it's entirely possible to emerge from Yom Kippur deeply moved and essentially unchanged. That's American Christianity, friends. Emotionally charged, little change. That's why feelings have become Lord and Jesus has become little more than a mascot. Because our religion has become emotional rather than actual. We don't change. There's no change you can believe in. So even whole areas of our theology are telling people that you can accept Jesus, you can receive Jesus in some emotional experience, and you can live like you want for the rest of your life. That's what they say. That's their theology. How can you, with a straight face, believe that and teach that when what you're basically doing is telling people that they don't have to walk with the Lord in the light of His Word and follow it? That somehow they're going to have the favor of God when, in fact, they're not walking with Him in spirit and in truth. It's a mockery. You need to really think about some of these things. The Torah's concept of teshuva, that is repentance, demands more than just feelings being deeply moved or an emotional response. The word itself comes from the root shuv, which means to return. A person who discovers that he has been traveling in the wrong direction at some point has to give recognition to that and to give way to movement in the right direction. That teshuva requires a person to abandon

like the song that we used to sing, open my eyes that I may see wonderful truths that you have for me. Open my eyes that I might see. Maybe there are habits that we've carried for years, parts of our religious lives that have become routine. But teshuva, repentance, does not begin by asking us to fix everything at one time. It begins when we change direction in one real and identifiable way, one at a time. So Hosea's next words say, take words with you and return to Hashem, that is to God. Our words have to result in something. It's not a vague promise to do better. It's something more specific, a specific commitment that we can begin observing immediately. Decide what it will be, write it down if necessary, but do it. That's what James, the brother of Jesus, said. Be not deceived. Be doers of the word and not just hearers only, deceiving your own selves. If we really are serious about seeing spiritual revival in America, then we'll hear this message. And individually, we'll go before the Lord and say, Lord, I need to have ears to hear. I need to have a heart to understand. I want to be an overcomer. I don't want to be overcome all the time. I don't want to walk in this spiritual daze. I don't want to walk in this sense of being overcome and everything around is just constantly assaulting. I want to walk in confidence with you and in the comfort of your Holy Spirit, knowing that I am walking to do your will just like Jesus did. Jesus said, my will is to do my Father's will, and that's my will, Lord. That's what I want. Instill your will in me. Help me to take your word at face value. Help me not just to take it as some legalistic order, but as a correction to my own heart, that my very heart and my very life is centered on you and your will. That's not legalism, friends. That's true love. And so Jesus said, if you love me, you're going to do what I ask you to do. If you don't love me, you won't. But if you do love me and obey my voice, then I and my Father are going to show ourselves to you, manifest ourselves to you. That's a wonderful thing right there in John chapter 14. We've been at this point for a very long time. We can call it America at the crossroads. You can call it whatever you want. But the reality is, we are not walking in the firmness, the confidence of an anchor of hope, because we're not walking according to the word, will, and ways of the Lord. We're just not. We're defying his word, will, and ways. Do you know that the prophet Malachi spoke to the leaders of Israel? The first application that he made concerning their returning unto him was considering the issue of divorce. Did you know that? Chapter 2. He said, you guys are crying out to me. You're crying out to me about your broken families. He says, this you have done, covering the altar of the Lord with your tears, weeping and crying out, insomuch that the Lord regards not your offering anymore, nor receives it with goodwill at your hand, because you're not serious. The Lord has been a witness between you and the wife of your youth. Against you have dealt treacherously, yet she is your companion and the wife of your covenant. So take heed to your spirit, he says, because you're dealing treacherously, that's treasonously, against the wife of your youth. For the Lord God, the God of Israel, says he hates putting away. So if God hates something, friends, then we should hate it.

0: God goes on to say through Malachi to the religious leaders of his day, these were the head honchos of religious faith. You have wearied the Lord with your words. Yet you say, wherein have we wearied him? When you said, everyone that does evil is good in the sight of the Lord. And where is the God of judgment? It's pretty powerful stuff. Pretty powerful stuff for these potent times in which we live. So I want to kind of wrap this up with some thoughts here that kind of, shall we say, maybe tie this together a little bit. Look, as a lawyer, words matter to me. They should matter to you. God's word matters to him. In fact, his word, it will not return void. He said so. He doesn't intend for it to be dealt with lightly, trivialized, rationalized, distorted. He wants us to take him as a father at his word. Words matter, friends, but words are very cheap. Words unaccompanied by corresponding action are little more than hypocrisy wrapped in emotional intent. Let me repeat that. Words unaccompanied by corresponding action are little more than hypocrisy wrapped in emotional intent. And think about this. The road to hell, we say, is paved with good intentions. If we want an anchor of hope that is steadfast and sure, then we're going to follow the word, will, and the ways of the Lord. We're just going to do it. And we're going to heed the call to repentance. The trumpet is sounding. That shall never call retreat. God is sending forth his army before his judgment seat. As Harriet Beecher Soul said, oh, be sure my swift to answer, my soul to answer him, be jubilant at my feet, because his truth is marching on. It's marching on right now, right this moment. And the Holy Spirit is speaking. Somebody is listening today whose life is going to be completely changed. Why? Because you decided, I'll follow Jesus. No turning back. No turning back. The cross before me, the world behind me. The cross before me, the world behind me. The cross before me, the world behind me. I won't turn back. I won't turn back. And then the Holy Spirit will continue to guide you and convict you where necessary. That's a wonderful, good thing, friends, when the Holy Spirit convicts. It's like a father who loves you or a mother who loves you and says, you know, I need to point this out to you, what you did. You really upset this household when what you said, what you did, it's not in accordance with the ways of this household. And that's what God's saying to us. I hope this program is meaningful to you here today to translate in very real terms, very real ways, what God is looking for in our lives. Get a copy of the book, The Power to Overcome, How to Triumph in Troubled Times. 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It really will. It'll encourage you deeply in your spirit. $25 on the website saveus.org. 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Become a partner. Don't delay. Do it today. God bless.
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1: Nearly 1,800 people have jumped from San Francisco's Golden Gate Bridge, and all but a handful died. The few who survived have all told the same story. The moment their hands left the rail, they realized that they wanted to live. That flash of clarity shows how fast the will to die can collapse and how brutally strong the will to live can fight back. That truth matters when lawmakers and doctors frame assisted suicide as a settled, rational choice. Once the fatal act begins, regret has no remedy. Euthanasia and assisted suicide remove the possibility of reversal. Patients who swallow lethal drugs or receive euthanasia injections are denied the chance to change their minds, even if they immediately feel the same regret the bridge jumpers describe. I'll continue this tomorrow.
0: This has been Pro-Life Perspective from National Right to Life at nrlc.org.
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3: I remember Josh McDowell saying this years ago when he first started going to college campuses back in the 70s. 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I mean, have you noticed a shift from people interested in truth to now people calling you names?
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4: I'm Steve O'Dell with Mission Network News. You may have heard rumors that North Korea's heavy surveillance and internment of Christians have destroyed the underground church. Floyd Brobel with Voice of the Martyrs Canada says those tactics stop traditional gatherings, but the church is far from dead.
5: We need to change our whole thinking when it comes to persecuted church in North Korea. I think it's better to think of individual Christians trying to live out the faith that's been passed down to them from family members very carefully.
4: Estimates say there could be north of 100,000 secret Christians.
5: They have a prayer life. The Ten Commandments, for example, have been passed down from generation to generation. They know the story of Jesus. Some may have access to a Bible.
4: Pray for God to resource and protect hidden believers. And Brad Hutchcraft with Hutchcraft Ministry says God is at work through the On Eagle's Wings Leadership Center.
6: This leans into Psalm 118:23. We say this often around our hallways. The Lord has done this, and it is marvelous in our eyes. Some of those marvelous things we're seeing are these graduates who, some of them who choose to pursue further schooling, such as two of our graduates now at Moody Bible Institute. We're seeing graduates who head straight into ministry. They feel like they've gotten equipped. And one young man, he's a pastoral intern in North Dakota in a Native community. And there's a young lady who just graduated and is now in a key leadership role with a ministry among Indigenous young people in Canada.
4: Learn more about Hutchcraft Ministries in the online story today. 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I'm Steve O'Dell.
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7: American Family News, I'm Steve. An illegal alien suspect is now facing charges that he raped a teenage passenger while working as a rideshare driver in Maryland. David Spunt reports.
8: Authorities tracked down this suspect via a rideshare app. He's behind bars, likely on his way to be deported from the United States. Abdullahi Dia from Guinea is charged with first-degree rape, kidnapping, second-degree assault, and third-degree sex offense. Last week, Montgomery County, Maryland, just outside D.C., the police there were called to the hospital for a report of a rape. They spoke with an underage teenage girl victim who says she was raped by an Empower rideshare driver. She says it happened in a local parking lot. Maryland Governor Wes Moore was asked about this weekend that disturbing story involving this driver, which happened in his state.
7: President Trump is set to welcome Chinese President Xi Jinping to the U.S. this week, with artificial intelligence expected to be among the major issues on the table. U.S. Trade Representative Jamesley Greer says the U.S. and China are working out the details of a plan to communicate about AI-related security threats.
9: We want to figure out the bounds of what we should and shouldn't tell each other, right? There's still national security bounds to this, but there should be a baseline understanding that each side, if there's an emergency, if there's a crisis, we should be able to have a hotline to tell each other.
7: World leaders are gathering at the United Nations in New York City for the UN General Assembly. President Trump is set to address the war with Iran. U.S. Ambassador to the UN, Mike Waltz, weighs in on Operation Economic Fury and Operation Economic Outcast and how they're impacting Iran's economy.
10: 2.2 million reals to the dollar now. Inflation is soaring. Their foreign currency reserves are near zero. Their ability to subsidize even gasoline, they have these gasoline subsidies for everyday Iranians, gone.
7: The issue of data centers is expected to play a major role in Ohio's midterm Senate race, with former Democratic Senator Sherrod Brown attacking incumbent Republican Senator John Husted over the issue. Madison Allworth has more from Columbus.
11: Data center development is a huge issue for Ohio voters going into the midterm election. That is what brought me to Artie. He lives down the road from a Meta data center here in the state. It's their new Albany campus. Artie shared his bills from the last year with us, some months hitting $500.
12: My electric bill here is doubled since they moved in, and according to Energy Corp, they can't find a problem.
11: Former Senator Brown has been hitting Senator Husted on the issue, blaming him for the rapid rise in data centers. Voters will have to decide come November how they feel about this issue. According to the latest Fox News polling, voters favor Democrats to tackle the issue.
7: President Trump recently signed an executive order that instructs federal agencies to review ways to restore mandatory country of origin labeling for beef.
13: Country of origin, or COOL labeling, was mandated in 2002 and fully implemented in 2013. The USDA issued rules implementing COOL requirements for beef, pork, lamb, chicken, goat meat, and certain fish products. Congress later repealed the law, and the agency revoked the rule for beef and pork in 2016. Dr. David Anderson is an agricultural economist with Texas A&M AgriLife Extension.
14: We were certainly sued by both Canada and Mexico as violating the NAFTA and WTO agreements. On the beef side, it was a very controversial thing with different parts of the industry, both for and against it. And so we kept losing in WTO because it was viewed as an unfair trade barrier that we had not negotiated out. We just imposed this later. And so we finally got rid of it. But it has been percolating around ever since.
13: Anderson talked about the positives and negatives of the labeling.
14: All of the research on country of origin labeling points us toward the idea that consumers like the idea, but when it comes to paying for it, they don't want to pay for it. And so it's not free to do. You have to have records. There's a lot of logistical, all the way from meat packing through retail, that's involved in keeping the records to prove what you say is true.
13: I'm Robert Thornton.
15: For American Family News, I'm Rusty Pugh.
16: Are you trying to be a good steward? Hi, I'm Chuck Bentley with My Money Life from Crown. When people begin applying biblical financial principles, cultural differences become apparent. Choosing to budget, avoiding unnecessary debt, living below your means, or giving generously can invite criticism from those who embrace the world's view of money. Why does this happen? Biblical stewardship challenges cultural values. The world promotes instant gratification, consumerism, and the belief that success is measured by more possessions. Jesus warned that following him would often mean going against the crowd. Managing money God's way naturally creates tension with a culture that encourages accumulating more at almost any cost. Even well-meaning friends or family may question decisions like tithing, driving older vehicles, or avoiding debt when financing is readily available. Stand firm by remembering whom you seek to please. Colossians 3:23 says, "Whatever you do, work at it with all your heart as working for the Lord." Ground yourself in God's Word. 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Focus on long-term faithfulness rather than short-term success. The fruit of biblical stewardship is rarely immediate, but it is lasting. faithfully manage God's resources with humility, contentment, and generosity. 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
17: What is darkness? The ready answer is that darkness is the absence of light. Well, that sounds simple enough, but what does it mean? Hi, this is Dave Zanotti. We'll talk about it today on the Public Square. Here's a thought. Let's use the physical world as a parable to lead us to a spiritual reality. Darkness is passive. It contains no electromagnetic energy. It's got no wavelengths. It's the antithesis, or the total opposite of light. The room is dark until what? And when you walk into a dark room, what's the first thing you look for? The Apostle John, the one closest to Jesus in this life, called Jesus the light. In him was life, John writes, and that life was the light of men. So to a person of faith, one who surrendered to Jesus Christ, that person carries within their life the light of life. Jesus calls those people the light of the world. So here's the question. In this moment where you and I are living right here and right now, are we lighting up the room? If darkness is the absence of light and we are the light of the world, then shouldn't the darkness flee wherever true believers show up? Or is it possible that we have invited Jesus the light to come into our lives, but then we hide his light under a bushel basket? If the world's growing darker, is it not because there's an absence of light? Something to think about. We'll be talking about light and life and our nation all this week on the Public Square. 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Thanks for listening.
18: Welcome, everyone, to Family Talk. It's a ministry of the James Dobson Family Institute, supported by listeners just like you. I'm Dr. James Dobson, and I'm thrilled that you've joined us.
19: Well, welcome to Family Talk. I'm Roger Marsh. You know, life has a way of handing us lemons sometimes, right? Circumstances that we never chose and oftentimes we can't control. So what do we do when the sour moments come? Well, on today's edition of Dr. James Dobson's Family Talk, Dr. Dobson sits down with author and longtime friend Don Jacobson and his wife Brenda to talk about Don's book, God Makes Lemonade. Now, before we begin, here's Dr. Dobson to set the stage for us.
18: Most of our listeners know that they don't have a lot of control over which lemons they get and how they get them. The Bible says in John 16:33 that in this world you shall have tribulation, but be of good cheer. I've overcome the world. And I know of no philosophy or no thought in life that puts those two ideas together. This is really going to be tough. You're going to be stressed. Your life may be in danger and probably will be, but be of good cheer. Somehow, you know, that is a contradiction in Scripture, but we know why. Because God says, I am there. And even when you go through those hard times, I will be there. And sometimes I'll choose to make lemonade out of your lemons. So we're going to talk about that concept today. I think it's a great one.
19: Well, I certainly have to agree. And now here is that conversation featuring Dr. James Dobson and his guests, Don and Brenda Jacobson, on today's edition of Family Talk.
18: Well, Don and Brenda Jacobson have been colleagues and friends of Shirley and me for many years. Don was the owner of Multnomah Publishers for 14 years before he sold it to Random House. I'm still half mad at him for doing that. He published a number of my magnificent books, including Love for a Lifetime. Multnomah published that book in 1988. I think that was before you took over and sold at least a million copies, probably more than that. But also Nightlight for Couples, which was your idea, Don, and then Nightlight for Parents. Honestly, those are two of the books that I'm most proud of, and I appreciate working with you on it. Also, Marriage Under Fire, and a number of other books. And Brenda has been a mentor to moms for many years. They have four children, great kids, I might say. And well, we're so glad to have you all here. And we want to talk about your own book, Don. And you've come up not only with a concept about lemonade and have written a book called God Makes Lemonade, True Stories That Sweeten and Inspire. But this is going to be a whole series.
20: We're hoping so.
18: It's almost a an enterprise. Isn't that what you have in mind?
20: Well, we sure hope so. We believe it. Just the response we've had from people so far seems like it's touching a nerve. So we believe so.
18: Well, why don't you start by putting your spin on what that means, to have lemons come into your life and have God then do a miracle and turn them into lemonade?
20: Yeah. Well, the verse you gave, I mean, Jesus is really clear. If you're alive, you're going to have tribulation sometime. I mean, whether you have had it or will have it or are in the middle of it, people are going to go through tough times. And the fact of the matter is that we have little control over it. And it, you know, when your mom said to you, now, I don't know if she called you Dr. Dobson, so is it okay, little Jimmy?
18: Are you kidding me?
20: So she said, Jimmy, make lemonade.
18: I won't tell you all the things she called me.
20: So when she said, Jimmy, make lemonade out of lemons, that was your effort.
18: Yeah.
20: And what these stories are about is stories where people have no control. It's like Joseph. I mean, his brothers throw him into a pit. He's sold into slavery. And yet God does something that he has nothing to do with because God's with him the whole time. And so these stories are for people in the middle of pain, in the middle of discouragement. And that's not when we need to hear people say, hey, it'll be it's just hard to hear that from people that it's going to be okay. But you give them a story, you tell them a story of, and they get to see God's faithfulness over and over and again, and just provides encouragement for that person in that time.
18: Going back to that scripture again, John 16:33, Jesus was talking to his disciples. It's right before he was crucified. And he spoke these words, and he did not say, in this world you might have tribulation.
20: Yeah. Guaranteed.
18: I mean, he said it is a certainty, and most of the men that he was talking to on that occasion were executed.
20: Yeah.
18: So he was serious. He was saying, don't think this is an easy life.
20: Yeah.
18: It's going to be difficult. But be of good cheer. I have overcome it all.
20: Yeah.
18: And that means you can overcome as well.
20: That's right.
18: And even with the concept you just described about the fact that God can turn lemons into lemonade, he doesn't always.
20: No.
18: I think of Johnny Erickson Tata, who broke her neck all those years ago. I think she was 17 at the time. She's still paralyzed. So sometimes the lemonade comes in another form than in the eradication of the tribulation.
20: Yeah, the lemonade isn't always what we expect. I mean, I'm sure, and if you've read her testimony, you know her, and she would have prayed for healing at that time. But out of that, years later, she looked back and say, oh my goodness, look what God has done. Presidential Commission for the Handicapped, you know?
18: Yeah.
20: And she looks back and say, look what God did that he never could have done through this healthy girl. He put her in that position of vulnerability and dependency. And so the lemonade was something she didn't want, didn't wish for, and but definitely happened.
18: Brenda, one of the centerpiece stories in God Makes Lemonade was something that happened to Don early in his life. He was, I think, 24 years of age. And I'm going to ask him to tell a story. But is that an example of what we're talking about here?
1: Oh, absolutely.
18: And were you all married at that time?
1: We had been married for 3 years and had no kids yet. But it changed our lives.
18: And for the better. But we need to talk about that. Don, it had to do with an afternoon where you decided to go hunting alone.
20: Yeah, it did. I was in commercial construction in the time, loved working outdoors, loved working with my hands, with my body. And that particular day, a gunsmith had told me he'd fixed my gun. And I invited a couple guys to go with me as I went and picked up my gun. And nobody was able to come, but I didn't tell anybody I was going hunting, and I didn't tell Brenda that. I headed out into the woods and a couple different places.
18: That's not real smart, Don. You know? Nobody knows where you are.
20: You're carrying a
18: shotgun.
20: Yeah, 12-gauge shotgun.
18: Yeah. And you just take off late in the day.
20: Yeah, I was a young guy, pretty confident in myself, and just was going to go out just for a quick moment. I grabbed my dog, Big Boy Black Labrador, and we went out, and we were sneaking up, and I could hear the ducks quacking out there. We're sneaking up, and Big Boy was being really loud, and I said, "Big Boy, stay," and trying to get him to be quiet. And then I did, you think the other thing was dumb. This was really dumb. Again, I've hunted all my life, grew up in, you know, doing that in our family, and I reached back and whacked him on the rump with the gun, with the muzzle facing towards me. And the gunsmith had fixed it wrong. And next thing I know, I'm laying 5-6 inches of water face down trying to figure out what had just happened. And I laid there for a moment and I go, "Oh, my goodness, I shot myself." And I rolled over back on my back, still laying in water, and just saw my gun laying in half, knew something had gone wrong, you know. And I just said, "Lord, I'm going to need some help on this one," and started asking him. Yeah, I mean, I started trying to shoot SOS shots, but it's kind of hard with a double barrel shotgun that's broken in half. I started yelling. Nobody came. And
18: where did the shell hit you?
20: Right in the side of my stomach, about 4 inches above my hip bone. And one of the most amazing miracles is that not one baby came out. And both you and Ryan know what a shotgun can do. And not one BB. It's a 12-gauge, number 4 shot, really heavy shot. Not one BB came out. And I'll just flash forward about 30 days after I got out of the hospital. I went back in, and the doctor laid me down on my stomach, and without any anesthesia at all, just went and popped 16 BBs right out of the surface of my back. Uh-huh. And had any of them come out, I would have likely bled to death because I was out there 11 hours before anybody found me.
18: So the shot went all the way through and lodged near your back.
20: Well, yeah, it kind of went everywhere. If you saw my x-rays right now, you'd see BBs spread over in about a 5-inch area because they just kind of went everywhere, nicking organs, intestines, and all of that. And
18: I cannot believe that you didn't bleed to death because a 12-gauge shotgun with number 4 shot will put a hole in a wall.
20: Yeah.
18: I mean, especially up close like that, it would be about 3 or 4 inches in diameter.
20: It was.
18: And you're lying there, at least what you thought, you were bleeding to death.
20: Oh, absolutely. I knew I was in trouble. And I was praying, "Lord, I need help." I yelled and nobody came. It was about 4 o'clock in November and cool night. And then I stood up. I was able to get up. But once I got up, I could not swing my leg forward. I could only rotate my foot back and forth. And there was extensive nerve damage. So I got back down and started to crawl. And at that point in time, I thought I was going to die because I had this unbelievable pain in my chest. And what we found out later was it was a BB going through my heart and deposit itself in my lungs. So if you see my x-rays right now, you see all these BBs in this on the right side, and then you see one sticking over here in my lung. And the amazing thing is in that moment, I prayed, "Lord," it was a really quick prayer. I said, "Lord, if you're going to take me home, do it quick because it hurts." And in that moment, the pain was gone. I mean, subsided significantly. And I knew if they found me before morning, I was going to live. And that actually plays out later at the 9th day of critical condition. I'll come to that in a moment.
18: All right. Now, that was November in Oregon.
20: Yep.
18: and the sun goes down.
20: Oh yeah,
18: very early, yeah. And it gets very cold up there.
20: Yeah, November. It does. Yeah.
18: So you're out there by yourself, and it's dark or yeah. getting dark.
20: Almost dark. I started crawling out, I ran further, and then I was running out of gas really quick. I knew I'm bleeding to death, and I knew if I kept going to my car, I'd never make it. So I laid down on my side underneath the tree, and Big Boy came and laid by me and just kind of held him during the night for, while I was waiting. Yep, kept me warm. Yeah.
18: And so through the night, you're lying there. Brenda, what were you doing?
1: So when he was late for dinner, we were planning on having guests for dinner that night, some close friends of ours, to watch a TV show of Who Shot JR on Dallas.
18: Oh.
20: True story.
1: That night was it.
18: Kristen, as a matter of fact, shot JR. Sorry. I don't know. I remember.
1: So when he didn't come home for dinner, I was really shocked, especially since he knew we were having guests over. Finally, they showed up. And I said to Eric and Jerry, I said, Don's not home. And he goes, don't worry about it. You know he has bad tires. Let's just wait till after the show, because it was right at the time for the show.
20: Well, watch the show. We
1: watched the show. And at about 10 o'clock, we started calling around, 10 o'clock at night. Now, this happened about 4. So he'd already laid out there for hours. And we called my brother, and he kind of mentioned that Don was wanting to go hunting that day. So we looked. I went outside, and the dog wasn't in the kennel. And we kind of said, So we did some more calling around. Anyway, by about 11:30, we'd kind of figured out for sure that he was hunting. And so we kind of divided teams up. My dad and my brother went to one place and that he has hunted before, and my uncle and my cousin went to another. And because there were no cell phones, my dad said, you stay home and stay by the phone. And I go, I can't stay home. So he said, okay, then you and Eric and Jerry take Rosalind Lake and drive out where he's never hunted before. Mm-hmm. And so we headed out, and I knew those roads well. However, it was really, really foggy that night, and you couldn't see 10 feet in front of you. So as we were driving down, we missed the road. We finally got back on track and went by Rosalind Lake. And out of the corner of my eye, I saw this glisten, which is really strange because the lights were straight ahead. And I said, we need to pull over and check this. So Eric pulled over, and it was Don's car. Mm-hmm. And I went and got my key, and the engine started. He had no flat tires. We just didn't know why. So we went up to the edge of it.
18: Were you panic-stricken by this point?
1: Well, at this point, I was thinking, you know, what are the possibilities? Because those are the possibilities I thought. You know, his car didn't work. So I'm going, then it started bringing foul play or people into this. So that's what we started thinking, is maybe he's being held or, you know, something like that's going on. As we were driving, we went up to the bank, the top of the bank, and Eric yelled, Don, loudly. And then he goes, did you hear that? And his wife and I looked at him and said, no. And he yelled again, he goes, did you hear that? And we said, no. And he goes, get back in the car. I'm going in. So his wife and I got back in the car, and Eric started barreling through the woods.
20: And he heard Big Boy barking.
18: Oh, that's what he was hearing.
20: Yeah, well, you heard. No, I was totally conscious. And you ask if I lost conscious. I don't know. I remember being awake a lot. I bet I went to sleep. I may have lost conscious, but I was awake in that moment. And the timing was amazing. You talk about the cool evenings. God just totally used the temperature to slow my metabolism down, which actually came out later because very close to hypothermia when they finally got me. But Eric came in.
18: That reduced the bleeding.
20: Big time, yeah. Yeah, yeah, it slowed everything down. By the time Eric, between my voice and the dog, Eric came in. And I know what the voice of an angel sounds like now, you know. It sounds like Eric, you know, right? And but he got there. He said, Bud, how you doing? I said, pretty good. Shot myself. And he said, well, I'll go get up. I said, you know, I was able to walk early. I get up earlier by myself. I bet if you helped me, I could get up. Of course, by now, I'd lost so much blood. He helped me get up, and I just swooned. I went down, and he took off running. And I just laid there, and he took off to go get some help and went back to the car.
1: So he comes back out to where we were and said, "Brenda, don't worry. Don just shot himself in the midsection." And I just kind of went, "Are you kidding me?" So we went to a neighbor and woke him up and he had told Eric that he was thirsty. So when we went to this farmhouse, he mentioned that, and this farmer brought out some homemade grape juice in this jar and was going to take it out to him.
20: So these guys, they called the fire department, and it's a volunteer fire department, and everybody showed up, a couple of fire trucks, a couple of police trucks, just a lot. But in the meantime, they came back out there, got a coat on me because I was so cold, and they brought this can of grape juice. And I'm so thirsty, I can't wait to drink it. And I don't know about you guys, but I've never met a jar that's going to keep a lid on, especially, I might add, if my friend's not just so thirsty there. But these two big guys, this farmer and my construction worker buddy, could not get the lid open. And, you know, I've been sent home from surgery for drinking a cup of coffee because you'll drown. They don't want it in there in your lungs. And I just felt like there's an old angel sitting over there just saying, "Not happening, boys, sorry." Mm. Yeah, he just didn't let them take the lid off. And just because with where my condition is, I would have drowned in surgery likely.
18: Did you have the energy to pray through the night?
20: I was praying, yeah, during the night, and hearing the geese go over and mocking me with their honks, and you know, shouldn't have been out here running, you know.
18: So they got you in an ambulance.
20: Well, actually, they couldn't for a while. What happened was they got the team out there and they tried to get IVs into me, and my veins had all collapsed. And so they couldn't move me. And so they called in an ambulance company and they brought in a pair of plastic pants, put them around me, pressurized and pushed the blood back up into my vitals, and finally got the IVs back in and were able to start carrying me out. But remember, it was so foggy that night. And this is where it's really, really interesting what God did here.
1: I was sitting in the police car and listening to them keep changing the hospital location to a closer and closer hospital. Finally, they changed it to Gresham Hospital, which was 5 miles from there, but it was a little dinky country hospital. And he was almost dead. But they didn't think he would live the helicopter ride to get to one of the major hospitals. So we went there. But when the police officer said to me, turned around and she said, "I've never seen someone as calm as you are in a situation like this." And that's when
18: that's not really your nature, is it, Brenda? Do you typically stay calm?
1: No, not really. In fact, wounds and blood and the thought of that is something that kind of freaks me out. So it was definitely the Lord. But while I was sitting there, they were talking with the Lifelight helicopter and saying, "There is no way we're going to be able to land this helicopter. We might as well go back to home base." And they said, "Well, just keep coming. Just try. We have to try." And so they came, and about 5 minutes before they were going to land, the fog cleared, totally cleared. And the moon shone and the stars shone. And the helicopter was able to land.
20: Yeah, and same thing happened. They picked me up and took me away. The same exact thing happened at Gresham Hospital. Right before we got there, the fog just rolled out. And they landed, and they were scrambling like crazy trying to get out there before the fog. And they got socked in for 5 hours. And pretty amazing. As I was being wheeled into the hospital, one orderly said, "You're in luck." Just shot myself. I'm in luck, right? They said, "No, Dr. John Brosi is on call tonight. He's on call one weekend, every 8 weekends. He's known in Portland for his ability to deal with wounds because he did his internship and a lot of his doctoring in Africa and had a lot of, just at a time when there was need for that. And so he was just a specialist. What I didn't know at the time is a Christian who also happened to go to our church. I had just never met him. So we went in and they had to do – this was 1980, and they had to warm me up because my body was so close to hypothermia. But again, God did everything, waited until the last moment on everything just to give himself the most glory. But they had to warm my blood up, everything they did, they had to warm me up, and finally did the surgery. And and from I think about 4 to 7 o'clock. And when he came out of the surgery, went to Brenda and said some kind of sobering things.
1: Yes, the doctor walked up to me and said, "If he lives, he'll have a permanent colostomy for the rest of his life,
20: and he'll never walk again.
1: And he'll never walk again.
20: Yeah, yeah.
1: If he lives, he actually his first words to me were, 'He's still alive.'" Which they hadn't anticipated him living through the surgery.
18: All right. I just looked up at the clock, and we're out of time, which angers me. Because when I really get into a story like this, you want to hear the outcome. Mm-hmm. We're going to have to make people come back next time because we're not going to get it all said. And the essence of it is that we've got you at the hospital, and you're between life and death. You have survived to this moment. You've had a great physician who it's obvious the Lord was looking out for you. Be of good cheer. But we still don't know. We know you survived because you're sitting here, but we don't know how.
20: Yeah.
18: And so we're going to pick it up right here next time. If you can be with us again.
20: We'd love to.
18: All right. Brenda, thanks for your part in telling this story, and you've got more to say to us. And we're going to have to say goodbye to our listeners. I'm sorry, folks. It just worked out that way.
19: Well, what a place to leave off. A newlywed couple, 3 years in, facing news that would test anyone's faith to its limits. And we'll have to wait until next time to hear how God writes the rest of that story. 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They are one and the same. Well, I'm Roger Marsh, and on behalf of all of us here at Family Talk and the Dr. James Dobson Family Institute, thanks so much for listening today. 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
22: Women currently control the majority of wealth in the United States, and their financial influence is growing. Hi, I'm Rob West. New research is giving us a fascinating look at how Christian women are approaching generosity and stewardship through the lens of their faith. Julie Wilson joins us today to unpack the findings. And then it's on to your calls at 800-525-7000. That's 800-525-7000. This is Faith and Finance, biblical wisdom for your financial journey. Well, our guest today is my friend Julie Wilson, president of Women Doing Well, a nonprofit that helps women discover their God-designed purpose, identify their passions, and develop a plan for living generously. Julie, so great to have you here.
3: So good to be here with you, Rob.
22: Julie, we've been talking about this research that we're going to unpack today. I'm so excited about it. We've also been telling listeners about our special issue of Faithful Steward magazine, which has an entire focus, the entire issue, on women and their finances. And in that issue, you and Mary Shaw, your co-author, share this fascinating new research. But I want to back up and begin with a story on Leanne Horton that you have in the article. I know she was already a faithful giver, but something shifted in the way she approached generosity. And I'd love for you to tell that story as our beginning point today.
3: Sure. Well, Leanne actually was a friend. I was on a board with her, and she would have been someone I described as one of the more generous women I knew 20 years ago. She is a CPA and a serial entrepreneur. She and her husband run 4 companies, and she brings that same business and numbers approach to her giving. She would tell us that she tracked everything carefully, read everything she could about money and God, and she really wanted to get it right. Then she came to a Women Doing Well event and found herself surrounded by women who loved generosity and talked openly about using what God had entrusted to them for kingdom purposes. And she called me later and said something clicked. She realized that her meticulous approach had quietly become more legalistic than spiritually forming.
22: Yeah.
3: Giving really had become about duty and not about responding to God's goodness.
22: So good. And the reason I wanted to start there is because I think there's something in that story that really reflects what showed up throughout this study, Women, Wealth, and Faith, that you conducted in partnership with the Lake Institute on Faith and Giving. Take us into that study for a moment. What were you and the team hoping to better understand through the research? And then what did you discover?
3: Well, we had been seeing for the last decade plus that women have more financial influence than ever before. They currently control the majority of wealth in the U.S. 95% of them will be the primary financial decision maker for their families at some point, mostly due to the average age of a widow being 59, which most women do not know. We also control a lot of estates worth more than $5 million, more than half. And with the great wealth transfer, women are going to be inheriting 70% of the $124 trillion changing hands. And that's just game changing. So the question for us increasingly becomes, what do we want money to accomplish, right, as women? And we partnered with the Lake Institute to find out, what is it that Christian women are thinking about generosity and stewardship 13 years later? Because we did our first study and released it back in 2012.
22: Yes.
3: What we found is really encouraging. These women aren't standing on the sidelines. They're already engaged, they're discerning, they're leading, and they're often deeply confident about the purpose God has placed before them. So it's totally a different story than the first research.
22: Well, it's compelling, and we're going to unpack more of it today. We have just about 45 seconds. Begin to explain one of the first findings around married women and the role they play in household giving decisions. There was so much that was fascinating in the research. This is certainly one of those. What did you learn?
3: You know, it was shocking to hear that 72% of married women say charitable giving decisions are being made with their spouse in some way. That is amazing. And that shared expression of stewardship is really life-giving to them. So I think we can explore that a little bit more, but it was shocking to see that women are leading the conversation with their families and enjoying it.
22: Yeah, I know they are. Well, there was so much that came out of this. We'll continue to unpack it just around the corner. And folks, we want you to get your hands on this beautiful new special edition of Faithful Steward, all about women and wealth. And it features all of this research. If you'd like to pick up a copy, you can head to our website, faithfi.com/shop. Back with Julie Wilson, president of Women Doing Well, right after this break. Don't go anywhere.
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9: As more wealth comes under the stewardship of women, the opportunity for kingdom impact is tremendous. 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Julie, before the break, we were talking about one of the first observations of so many, and that has to do with married couples and their giving. And you said that the research pointed to the fact that 72% of married women said charitable giving decisions are made jointly with their spouse, and that's encouraging. But anything below the waterline that you uncovered there?
3: Yes, we uncovered that women are engaging and making these decisions with their families, with their spouse. Sometimes they're the leader, though, and they're not actually invited to the deeper conversation, either with the mission that they're supporting or in an advisory role. What they're really looking for is a place to have conversation about it. So a practical example is she's writing the check, making the recommendations for where those gifts are given. And he gets the thank you note, the invite to fly fishing, the invite to the golf tournament. And she's kind of like, but me, I'm the one over here. I want to know what the work's doing. But she wants to be respectful and is waiting for that invitation. So I think the research is showing that with clearness.
9: And what a takeaway for ministry leaders to say, yeah, we need to engage both givers here in a couple relationship. Julie, I know there was also some observations related to couples around alignment. Giving from the same checking account doesn't necessarily mean the couple is truly aligned in their generosity. So what kinds of conversations can help get them on the same page?
3: Yes, I think that oftentimes there is lots of giving being done, but not really talking about the overall goals of that giving for their family, for what they feel called to. So there's, of course, each person is going to have different areas that they want to give to, different passion areas is what we call them at Women Doing Well. And each member of the family also has a different purpose that God's given them that we see in Ephesians 2:10. We're all created for purpose, right? And so linking those things up is incredibly important to her generosity. She wants to have that family working as a unit, or if she's single, that community that she's giving with working as a unit. And so just because you're giving out of the same account doesn't always mean there's that unity and that experience of we're on mission together with all of our resources, but specifically today with our money and where it's going and how it's working.
9: Now, I know this idea of alignment extends beyond marriage. What did you learn about the influence of family and other relationships on women's generosity?
3: Whether you're single, widowed, divorced, it doesn't matter. I think everyone needs community, but women are really motivated by community. And so, 98% of the women we survey say their values were important or very important. And 95% said the same thing about their faith. So they want to give with others. They want it to be faith aligned, and they want their values to be known and considered, right? You can't have a perfect fit every time. But giving being shaped through conversations with their extended family, their friends, their church leaders, trusted mentors, trusted advisors, this is what brings her generosity to flourishing. And I just think it's such an opportunity for all of us to engage in that conversation with her.
9: It certainly is. We also found in the study that purpose is often discovered through participation. You touched on this a moment ago about engaging with ministries and how they're not speaking to her in so many cases in a married couple situation. But I know you found that personal exposure to needs and even hands-on involvement with these ministries has a powerful influence on generosity, right?
3: It sure does. 43% of the women we surveyed named personal exposure to needs as the most powerful resource for developing their giving. And the same percentage named involvement with nonprofit organizations. So I think oftentimes the ministry needs money, and so they're asking for money. But yeah. What they miss out on if they don't give her exposure and engagement is that deeper generosity. She might write like a starter gift for you, but if she gets her hands in the ministry, goes on a vision trip, really sees things firsthand, she's going to exponentially have understanding of what her more could do for that mission. So we yes. can't promise she'll give, but man, that's the way that these, what we call trailblazers, are really showing up in bigger ways with their financial giving. And so I think this idea that what we see with our eyes is what we feel compelled to give more to. And we see that in scripture.
9: Yes.
3: Ruth stayed close to Naomi in her poverty and need, and that proximity shaped everything, a whole generation. And then Dorcas in Acts 9, who saw the widows around her and simply responded, making tunics, meeting needs, giving from what was right in front of her. So this proximity

0: clear that purpose is a key driver, and purpose in our context isn't what you're doing. That's your passions. It's who you are. First and foremost, deeply rooted in scripture, you are a loved child of God. And then, you know, based on many scriptures, but I always highlight Ephesians 2:10, you are here for special work. And that special work is your purpose. It's how we show up and contribute. So my two-word purpose is cultivating transformation. You're going to get the best out of me in every way if you allow me to cultivate transformation. And that doesn't tell me where to give or what to give to, but it tells me the things that motivate me deeply at that DNA level, because it's in me. That's what God put me in this world to help do. And I'm willing to sacrifice for those things because it's so natural for me to just think that way. So purpose and passion combined when they're in alignment. So purpose, who you are, passion, what you care about enough to sacrifice for. When those are in alignment and you have a giving plan, woo! I mean, look out. It is really powerful. And that's it. It's so easy. We're seeing it every year. Women are going through our Women Doing Well pathway, getting clear on their purpose, passion, plan. It's simple, it's actionable, and we want to activate them, get them out. It is not just for the wealthy, it's for everyone. But I'm telling you, it is game-changing for your giving. Game-changing.
1: Wow, it sure is. And this research gives us every reason to be encouraged that women are already asking these thoughtful questions about how to steward that wealth with faithfulness and wisdom and generosity. And Women Doing Well is doing an incredible job to help them uncover their passion and purpose so they can steward wealth with intention. Julie, thanks for your time today.
0: Great to be with you.
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1: 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Anna, how can I help?
4: Hi, yes. I currently have a Roth IRA. It was opened in 2013. It's past the surrender fee date, but it's not earning me hardly anything. I'm single. I have no one to depend on, so don't know what to do.
1: Yeah. Do you have other investable assets, Anna, besides this Roth IRA annuity?
4: I have an F&G annuity that's also I'm not happy with. I just don't know what.
1: Yeah. And how much is in that?
4: Roughly $41,000.
1: Okay.
4: And then I also have, I think that one is $54,000. I think one of them has an income rider.
1: Yeah.
4: It's just that I'm losing money every year. And
1: yeah.
4: I was, you know, taking care of my parents, they're gone, and now I'm trying to deal with this.
1: Yeah. Well, and the nice thing is if you put all those together, you've got a nice little nest egg there. I think the key is how do you manage it moving forward so that it's actually growing and it can continue to grow so that when you need it for your expenses, whether that's long-term care or something else, it's there and you can begin to draw on it. You know, we could talk about how you would invest it yourself, and you certainly can do that. I think connecting with an advisor there in Florida, somebody who could look at all of these accounts and talk to you about how they could be repositioned, perhaps taken out of those insurance companies, especially now that you're beyond the surrender charge period, and rolling those out, if that's qualified money, maybe to an IRA, consolidating them, and then investing them at 66, you know, you might want to think about having a 60-40 portfolio.

0: where 60% in bonds, 40% in stocks. 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Hi, Sharon. How can I help you?
1: I was trying to see about beginning to invest and I only have about $500. So I was just wondering, is it too great of a risk to even try investing if you've never done it before?
0: Yeah, it's a great question. And no, I don't think so. As long as you're investing the right bucket of money. And let me back up and explain what I mean. You know, when we think about the money that God has entrusted to us, first, we understand God owns it all. We're stewards of that, of everything that passes through our hands. And we see wise principles in the Bible about how we should manage money. And so we want to live within our means. So that's why we want to create a budget and give every dollar a job. We want to make sure that, you know, we're giving and that we're saving for the future, just like Joseph did during the times of plenty to prepare for the famine. He put aside 20% for Egypt. And we see that in God's word. And so we should be savers as well. We give, we save, then we live on the rest. And I think part of that saving, you'll hear me talk about having what I call an emergency fund, which is enough set aside equal to, and this is just a rule of thumb, not a hard and fast rule, but equal to 3 to 6 months worth of expenses. So when you total up all of your expenses on that budget, not your income, your expenses, and you were to say, I want to be able to cover up to 6 months worth of expenses out of savings if I lose my job or I have a major unexpected event, not a known, you know, appliance replacement for something that is failing that you know about, or, you know, home repairs, but something that comes out of left field that you couldn't have anticipated. That's where that emergency fund is going to protect you against having to put something on a credit card or take on some debt. But once you have that emergency fund in place and you're giving and you're saving, then I think there's an opportunity to say, okay, I've got something left over because I'm living within my means and I want to start investing for the future. And investing is not gambling. You're actually becoming an owner, very small percentage owner, but nevertheless an owner of real companies. And I think this is part of God's design. You know, we take his creation, we put it to work in businesses that are creating goods and services, things that are good for people and serving people, creating human flourishing and productivity and, you know, and all of that is a good thing. And when you invest in those companies, it gives you the opportunity to take what God has given you. And as long as you have the right, I'll say the word time horizon, which is just simply a fancy way of saying it's not money you need right now, or even next year or 5 years from now. Typically the money we invest, we don't want to need it for at least 10 years. And we invest it in real companies that are growing. And that's the way that we offset what's called inflation, which is just this increase over time in the price of goods and services, which just simply means if you don't invest it and you put it under your mattress, the purchasing power of every dollar is declining over time because things are getting more expensive. But one of the ways you account for that is you invest it. So as long as you're not in debt, you've got your emergency savings, you're living within your means, you're giving regularly, then I would say, yes, it's very appropriate for you to take a portion of what you have, maybe that $500, and put it into an investment. And we could talk about what kind of investment you might want to choose. That's a separate question. But let me stop there and get your thoughts on all that, Sharon.
1: I have heard you say that over and over whenever I listen. So I do understand that. It's just like saying, okay, I understand what to do with this money now.
0: Okay. So in terms of the where to go to invest, with $500, you have a few options, but one of them that can be the most cost-effective, if you're comfortable going on the internet, is what's called a robo-advisor, where essentially they do the investments for you. They're very low cost. And the nice thing about a robo is that you would get Even with $500, you would get broad diversification. You'd own hundreds of companies across the investment landscape. And that just lowers your risk because you're diversified. You don't have all of your eggs in one basket. So I'm going to give you two names to check out or to have a friend or family member help you check out if you're not comfortable doing it on your own. One is called the Schwab Intelligent Portfolios. 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And remember, this is not money that you need next month or next year. Take a long time horizon, let it grow, and let's see what it becomes over time. 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I'm going to send you a book. It's called The Sound Mind Investing Handbook. 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They're amazing. 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
3: 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Irwin's cinematic portrait introduces us to George Washington as a brash, ambitious youth. In order to win the heart of Sally Carey, the daughter of a wealthy Virginia family, Washington seeks to prove his worth in battle. The biggest content concern families will likely have to navigate in this PG-13 biopic involves realistic, though not gory, combat. We also hear two mild profanities, and characters drink and smoke as well. But Young Washington is also packed with references to God's providence and guidance. So we're giving Young Washington a 3 out of 5 for family friendliness. 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I'm Adam Holtz for Plugged In by Focus on the Family.
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8: American Family News, I'm Robert Thornton. The ongoing conflict in the Middle East is causing gas and oil prices to spike. Vice President J.D. Vance weighing in on his way to North Carolina as he continues to campaign ahead of the upcoming midterm elections in November.
9: We continue to see a substantial amount of oil and gas flow through the Strait of Hormuz, despite the Iranians terrorizing ships every single day.
8: President Donald Trump is blaming the Russia-Ukraine war for contributing to increases in gas and diesel prices. As analysts note, the Iran war is now threatening cargo ship traffic in multiple key shipping lanes. CNN, MS Now, and Politico have filed a lawsuit over being denied White House access. Reporters from the three news organizations were blocked from the White House on Saturday, a day after President Trump said he was barring them because of reporting he considered fake news. This morning, CNN was removed from its pool duties, which are shared by the major networks. Days of gusty winds and rain are expected through the work week for parts of the East Coast as a nor'easter is to develop. The storm is expected to emerge off the coast toward the end of the week and could bring high surf, strong winds, coastal flooding, and severe beach erosion this weekend. Here's Fox Weather's Craig Herrera.
10: Depends on where you are with the water being shoved up against the coast. Some of these bays and inlets will be protected in a spot like this, but a place like Virginia Beach will be open and exposed come Thursday morning. So that'll be the concern before things shift and become off wind for you. Same story here, Britta. Strong, sustained winds, gusts 50 to 60 miles per hour, likely going to be dealing with power outages because of the duration.
8: Fox Weather also says moderate coastal flooding is expected during high tides, particularly in vulnerable back bays and low-lying coastal roadways. If you join Texas Democrat James Tallarico's church, they'll give you a copy of a heretical Bible as a gift, according to undercover video obtained by the Daily Caller. AFN Steve Jordahl reports.
5: We may be getting a glimpse into where Texas Senate candidate James Tallarico is getting all the heretical stuff he's saying out there on the campaign trail. Daily Caller obtained undercover video of someone joining Tallarico's church, St. Andrew's Presbyterian in Austin, and being given a copy of the Inclusive Bible. Pastor and Tallarico mentor Jim Rigby says the Bible is, quote, good on the gender stuff, but not a very good translation on the metaphysical stuff, presumably the miracles.
6: I think it's really important to have a good translation so that you can let go of the stupid stuff.
5: Evangelical Texas pastor and AFR host Jeff Shreve is not a fan of the Inclusive Bible.
11: I think it's an abomination. We have the Word of God. People that want to change it, I think immediately of 2 Timothy chapter 4, where it tells and commands us to preach the Word, they obviously want to take out language that would reprove and rebuke. We don't have that luxury to edit God's Word.
5: Tallarico's been backtracking on some of the more controversial theological takes he's had on the campaign trail, but Babs Miller, another pastor at St. Andrews on the same undercover tape, says it's just an act.
12: And I can guarantee you that once he gets elected, he'll change his tune back to where he was.
13: Okay.
5: Shreve says it would be a monumental mistake to send Tallarico to Washington.
11: It would be disastrous for Texas. He is very, very dangerous. As Ted Cruz said, I prefer my wolves to not wear sheep's clothing.
5: I'm Steve Jordahl.
8: A new era and new words, as Merriam-Webster has added 1,400 new words and definitions to its online catalog that includes looks-maxing, parasocial, and rickroll. Some food-related entries include superfood and cake pop. A change in what can be worn at schools across Italy. Here's Fox's CJ Papa.
14: Prime Minister Giorgia Meloni says she will introduce a measure to cap the number of foreign students in classrooms and ban the wearing of burqas and niqabs in school. A burqa covers the entire body and face, including the eyes, with a mesh screen. A niqab covers the face but leaves the eyes uncovered. The Prime Minister says her proposal will also make Italian language lessons compulsory for parents of foreign students having serious difficulties integrating into the school system.
8: See more news online at AFN.net.
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23: Ooh, this is Wretched Radio. Longing, that's right. We're downright longing for you to send wretched stuff. Where? To idea@wretched.org. If you have a question, comment, conundrum, or snark, we long to hear it texted to... Well, I guess we can't hear it texted. The point is, you can send whatever is on your mind to 877-282-2337.
24: All right, this first question is from Jonathan. Todd, what questions should I be asking if I'm interested in dating a girl who's a Messianic Jew? She states that she believes in Yeshua, Jesus, but they obviously observe Jewish traditions culturally.
23: Yeah, you got to be asking a lot of questions because this is my experience, so it must be right because all of our experiences are absolutely authoritative. At least that's what Oprah says. What should you be looking for? You should be looking for, in my estimation, the first Messianic Jew that does not blend grace and works. Every single Messianic Jewish organization or group or author that I've read online always mingles works with grace. That is the primary thing that you must be looking for. Furthermore, you could find a you could out why by asking, why do you continue to do the festivals? They've been fulfilled in Jesus. They all pointed to him. Furthermore, why do you have to call him Yeshua? Why is that somehow better than Jesus? Those are questions that you can be asking the Messianic Jewish person, because I have not yet met one who believes in grace alone, faith alone, and Christ alone. And you're going to have to ask from different angles, because they might be deflective on it. They might try to position it in a way where it's kind of close, but not sort of. Make sure that this individual believes that there is no other way to heaven except through Jesus. 877-282-2337.
24: This is a question from Ryan. Todd, an issue with my church...
23: Okay, Jimmy, I was just reminded of this.
24: Okay.
23: Years ago, and I mean, it had to have been over 20 years ago. I believe I was on KTIS before they terminated my employment, which just... sounds so much better than fired, doesn't it? Yeah. So before they axed me, there was, I had mentioned something on the air about our Hebrew roots. And at the time, I didn't know that Hebrew words roots was like code, you know, Hebrew roots, boom, code.
24: Yeah.
23: And a young couple approached me and they wanted to meet with me to talk about what I had said. They were so excited that I was beginning to understand our Hebrew roots. Well, I was understanding Hebrew roots a little differently than they were understanding it, because they were of a Messianic Jewish movement. And they tried to persuade me that that's the way to go. And it parted friendly. A few years later, received an email from this individual who is now studying to be a rabbi in Israel. And he was writing to persuade me to reject Jesus as the Messiah.
24: Wow.
23: That was my experience. Yes, subjective. Nevertheless, 877-282-2337.
24: All right. So this question from Ryan. Todd, there's an issue with my church I want your help with. One, the music is kind of showy. They use Elevation and Hillsong, and there aren't a whole lot of hymns. The lights are down low and that kind of thing. But the bigger issue for me is the preaching. Even though we go through books of the Bible, it's not really exegetical most of the time. It usually takes one thing from the section we're in and turns it into more of a topical sermon. The main portion of the sermon isn't explaining the text, but explaining his point and giving application. What are your thoughts about whether or not that's a reason to leave the church?
23: It has to be weighed with a bunch of other issues, because if heresy isn't being proclaimed, then the bar gets a little bit higher. If the guy's preaching heresy, or you never hear the gospel of Jesus Christ, or if the sermons are so a-Christian that somebody from a Messianic Jewish movement could be perfectly satisfied with the preaching, That's getting really clear. But if it's just that it's more topical, it's kind of lightweight, they sing the music that you and I don't prefer, and they do tricks and tactics like dimming the lights, there would have to be more considered. For instance, are they, as elders, godly, leading the church to understand God better and love Jesus more? Are they at least aimed in that direction? Because if they are, well, then the bar just got a little higher. If they're not, well, then you can check that one and go, all right, let's take a look and see what else is going on here. What about your kids? Do you have children? Are they learning? Your primary responsibility is to make sure, Dad, as the spiritual leader of the house, that your kids are being fed and nurtured. My guess would be, if that is what you're experiencing in the adult church, what they're getting down the hall in kids' church is probably even more watered down. Your responsibility is to make sure that they know the Bible, that they have memorized scripture, and that they understand the gospel thoroughly. And if that's not happening at the church, okay, well, now you've got a pretty substantial reason to consider looking elsewhere. Another consideration, you got options? I don't know where you live. And it could, if that is the absolute best church you got within reasonable driving distance, you might have to stay there. And this one gets a little trickier to weigh, because being near to a church so that you can be engaged in the life of a church is so important. Now, it's simultaneously important that you're getting fed and your kids are getting fed. But if you're so far away that you're only going to go on Sunday morning, so you're going to have to weigh that along with the other considerations and then make a decision, because there can be times to leave a church. But before you do, weigh all of these issues. Here's something I recall Tim Challey's recommending before you leave church. I think it's called Breeze. It's an online thing that churches have where you can put up your picture and your name, contact information, so that we can familiarize ourselves with one another. Go to Breeze or go to your church directory if they still have such a thing, and just start looking through the faces you recognize and pray for them, all of them. Pray for them. And then when you're done with that, see if you still feel like leaving, because you're leaving your family. And that's a big deal. Not saying you can never go, but there can be times, there can be circumstances where you can leave even a church that is not heretical, but do it slowly, do it thoughtfully, do it prayerfully, and do it with others involved that can ask you more questions, because you will benefit from a multitude of counselors. Jimmy, you got anything else to add to that? Oh, I do. I do.
24: Okay. Go ahead, Jimmy.
23: Didn't we? Well, did you ever cut up those interviews that I did with Mike Fabares on when to leave a church? Because if not, they're on our they're at Fortis Plus. Mm-hmm. If you go search, it's all free. Go searching for Mike Fabares, not John. That's the son. Go looking for Mike Fabares. We spend time at least, it could have been one or two shows perhaps, on when to leave a church and when not to leave a church. Furthermore, you can look in the archives. I know Phil Johnson and I have had this conversation a lot of times. So you might find some of those longer form explorations of when to go and when not to. Go to our YouTube channel or just type in Wretched, when to leave a church. Jimmy, would you do that right now? Go to sure. The YouTube machine, Wretched, when to leave a church. I'm going to guess maybe 6 videos will pop up. And you can go avail yourself of those, because you want to be slow in leaving a church, especially one that is not exhibiting anything heretical. They're your fam, and it should hurt to leave. You should be like Paul on the dock with the Ephesian elders, just weeping over one another. You can, but you got to be slow and thoughtful. How many popped up? Or did you get that wretched movie thing that's scary looking?
24: So I've got the first one that pops up is Mike, your 25-minute interview with you and Mike Fabares about that. Yeah, that's the first one that pops up. And then there are several.
23: 6? I want to win the wretched lottery.
24: Okay, I'm sorry. 1, 2, 3, 4. There's the conversation you and Phil Johnson.
23: Come on.
24: 5. Yeah, come on. Yeah. 6.
23: Yes.
24: Yeah, it's 6. You're right.
23: You're done. No more. There can't be more. 6 is it. I win.
24: Stop
23: the showcase. I win both showcases. 877-282-2337.
24: Todd, how does a wife biblically submit to a husband who has proven himself foolish with finances?
23: That's hard. Yeah. That's hard. You can do it because the Lord will be your strength. And if he's going to behave foolishly, you can be his counselor. You can give him wisdom as much as you possibly can. If it gets to the point where it is causing danger for you and the kids, engage your elders. Get them involved. This is a church, I think, has one, but they're probably not cognizant of what it is. Every church should have a philosophy about their attitude toward women and their husbands. Because that philosophical position, hopefully built on the Bible, will make all the difference in the world as to how you answer a question like this, which we will do next on Wretched Radio.
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3: Know your church fathers. Irenaeus was an apologist and disciple of Polycarp, who was a disciple of the Apostle John. He served as the Bishop of Lyon and wrote against heresies, a refutation of Gnosticism and Docetism, in which he demonstrated the coherence and necessity of the Incarnation.
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23: Alrighty then, welcome back to Wretched Radio. I had a lifesaver.
13: Oh.
23: Stuck in the side. I didn't even know it was there.
13: I didn't notice.
23: And I thought, you didn't?
13: I didn't.
23: See, I can tell. I can tell. If ever I put like a cough drop in my mouth, it's like, I can tell. So I knew, and I just was afraid that I was exhibiting some bad manners. But it's the tropical fruit. Oh, Matt's got a big bowl of them. He keeps that thing stocked.
13: He does.
23: And the green ones are not popular, by the way.
13: They're my favorite.
23: What are they? They're green.
13: They're watermelon.
23: Well, they can't be watermelon.
13: They are watermelon.
23: I can prove they're not watermelon. Do you ever eat watermelon?
13: I do eat watermelon. Uh-huh.
23: And what color is the part of the watermelon you eat?
13: It's not green.
23: It's red. What is the part, the color of the watermelon you don't eat?
13: That's green.
23: That's my point. It can't be watermelon. It's pretty good. They're pretty good, but clearly the vote is in. They're not as popular.
13: Oh, they're my favorite.
23: No, the white ones, the whitish yellow ones. Mm-hmm. I think they're pineapple.
13: No, those are good.
23: They're the king right there. And that's the one that I had in the side of my mouth. So I apologize for being rude. 877-282-2337 is the address where you can text. Did this come in via text or email?
13: It was a text.
23: Kindly reread it, because this is a situation that might not seem relevant to you, but it is.
24: Yeah.
23: Because this is a church issue.
24: So it's from Anonymous, and I'll read the whole question. How does a wife biblically submit to a husband who has proven himself foolish with finances? He earns a high salary, but we are tens of thousands of dollars in debt while he keeps traveling, taking vacations, and frequently buying toys and gifts for the kids.
23: He's taking vacations?
24: Yeah.
23: What about her?
24: That was
23: a bit of a mystery.
24: Yeah. So I was wondering if this was the actual wife that was asking or a friend.
23: Okay. Philosophy of a church regarding women is so important to establish because, well, let me put it this way. Every church should be aware of their philosophy of how they treat women and how they protect women. Because every church does have, if you will, a philosophical position. They're probably not cognizant of what it is. They just kind of deal with stuff when it happens. No. Where do the men of the church stand when it comes to a woman who is struggling with her husband, whether it is a believer or not? Now, on one end of the spectrum, here's what you've got. And we've seen this. And while I appreciate the desire to really adhere to what the Bible says about submission for women, I don't think that it is balanced correctly. Here's the far end of the scale of philosophies. Well, the Bible says submit, so get back in there and submit. We've seen that, haven't we? Even when a husband is not only being a financially poor steward, he's not stewarding the marriage well, and he's downright nasty. Well, the Lord will grow you through this. Is that true? Yes, it is. But should that be the totality of the posture of the elders? I don't think so. I don't think it's balanced. And here's why. This is a relational issue in my estimation. The husband and wife, they have a deep, profound covenantal union. Do you know what's a deeper, more... No, I'm assuming, by the way, that the husband isn't saved. You know what a deeper, more profound covenantal union is? In Christ. If she is a believing member of your church, you're her brother. She's your sister. And that union, because it's in Christ, is even closer than the covenantal marriage union. And that means we got something at stake here. That is our sister. Now, does that mean we go sticking our nose into their marriage? As a rule, no. But I would say that it's a rule that has exceptions because there can be times when the men of the congregation need to, for the sake of the woman, if it's safety, if it's mistreatment, if it is a husband who has abandoned the marriage, even if he's still living inside of the same house, where they have, I believe, the responsibility to help their sister. Now, we could spend a day talking about what that looks like with an unbelieving husband. We don't go in, bow up, and tell him to knock it off because the men of the church are going to deal with you. No, that's not how we behave, but we behave like men. And we sit with him to say, we care for your marriage. We want it to thrive. We know you're not a member of this church, but we truly want good for you. It is our understanding right now that things inside of your marriage aren't good. How can we help? Because we're committed to our sister and we want her to thrive and have a good, we want that for you too. But please know, the men of the church, we care for your wife and we're going to do everything that we can to help this marriage be a success. What do we need to do? Now, of course, you got to dive into his side of the story. This is an oversimplification. But to sit down with the fellow to say, look, you need to understand we're not your enemy, but we do care so much about your wife. We're willing to go to bat for her and we'll protect her. And if push came to shove, we're blocking that punch. We'll remove her from the setting that is dangerous for her because we have an in Christ union with her. Again, I'm dramatizing this. It's more complex. It needs to be thought out in an orderly fashion. But I think my points are pretty clear. It's not just, well, you go submit. Good luck. Let us know how we can help. No, she needs to know. I think the women of the congregation need to know, not just the elders, but all of the men of the congregation have a woman's back. Does this mean that we believe everything that a woman says about a husband? No, that's why we do get the other side of the story. But in the situation, I would hope in a church, if a woman were being physically abused, she shows up to church and she's got a shiner, what would the men of your church do? What would they do? Did you see that shiner? Oh, look at the line at Cracker Barrel. I told you we should have gone to the International House of Pancakes. I hope that they would see that and go, we got to deal with this. This is what happened here, sister. What's going on? Because we need to protect you. That should just be immediate. Now, I hope that that would also happen if he's being abusive in any other way, including emotionally abusive. Now, you got to define what that means. We've talked about that here before, but it's too often. It's like, yeah, you know, he sometimes when I've asked him to put the laundry into the dryer, he doesn't do it. I just can't live with this anymore. Okay. We need to dive into what really constitutes emotional abuse. But if there is emotional abuse, we need to be willing to step in. There's a lot of jerks out there. And the men of the congregation, I believe philosophically, we're not looking for a fight. We're not looking to be tough guys. We care about both parties, but we're not going to be sissies and sit on the sideline. We protect women, even sometimes from their husbands. What is your philosophy of how you treat women at your church? Most people don't think it through. They don't ponder what their position is. And that means anytime they get into one of these situations, oh, it becomes like a big thing and there's all kinds of meetings and we got to discuss and the nuances. And what if we have a philosophy of how your men in your church are to treat, defend, protect, help women that even aren't their wives? Because I believe we're called to that. I don't think protection of women is relegated just to the realm of spouse. I think it's all women. That's what it means to be chivalrous. And I want to make this clear. This is not to go in and be tough guys with a negligent husband. We want to show him care too, because we do want it. We don't want it to be broken up. We want it to be successful. But if it means having to say to a man who is giving his wife a black eye, sir, we are not going to put up with this. We're taking her away to protect her from you. You can expect a visit from the police, because they're going to be dealing with you, because what you've done is criminal. And the men of this church, we don't play. That sometimes needs to be said, not often, but sometimes. This is not a part of the macho Christian movement that seems to be growing these days in America. But I think we do need a bit of a recalibration, because I've seen too many churches throw women back into the lion's den and wish them well. And frequently, it doesn't turn out real good. Now, will a woman grow in that? Does she still need to submit in that as long as he's not calling her to sin or forbidding her from obeying a command? No, that still has to continue, but this is not an either or proposition. It is both and. Yes, she needs to submit. No, we're not going to let her be abused. What about with finances? I believe that would warrant an initial gentler approach. We've heard your wife has confided in us some issues about finances. We'd like to help. We understand it's causing some marital strain. How can we get engaged in this? Because if the kids are, if the pantry is bare, that's another opportunity for the men to step up, because we might have to step up financially ourselves to take care of her. All that to say, question, what is your church's philosophy when it comes to protecting women? This is Wretched Radio.
6: 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The Fellowship's C.J. Burroughs continues sharing one of our heroes of the Holocaust stories called A Woman of Great Generosity and Courage.
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10: 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And when I never saw that clip. I've seen a lot of clips of Brother Don. I never saw that clip before. And when I saw that, as you can tell, it immediately resonated with me. 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
11: Attributes of God. Can God make a rock so big he cannot lift it? God is all-powerful. He created the universe and everything in it, and nothing can thwart his will. So the question of the rock is nonsensical. It does not expose a problem with God, but with the thinking of the one asking the question, and they will one day have to answer to the omnipotent God. 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
12: Hello, welcome back to Wretched.
24: You okay?
12: I'll make it.
24: You look sad. What's wrong?
12: I'll be fine. But that's a little bit ironic coming from you, making fun of my salivary glands that they're overactive because I spit all over the place when I pretty much move my lips. Didn't have to bring that up, Pally Boy, and now you're asking how I'm feeling? Welcome back to Wretched Radio. If you have a question, comment, conundrum, or snark, so I spit a lot. Okay. And just because the lifesaver, I'm actually drooling right now. I had a purple one. During the break, the purple one just makes my mouth explode. It's like I've got a fire hose inside of my mouth. You didn't have to make fun of it.
24: I'm sorry.
12: You want to hear something gross? You're gonna.
24: We haven't already.
12: Oh, wow. Bless somebody's heart. I actually have a timer on my desk so that I know that it's my clock, basically. Mm-hmm. And so like any clock, it's got some sort of plastic covering. It gets to the point after a few weeks, I can't see the numbers anymore. It's that covered. That's all I'm saying. But I'll get over it. 877-282-2337. You didn't catch this. This was actually yesterday. I was standing here and I thought for sure you saw me. I was literally standing here and I drooled on the carpet right there. Right there, just for no reason whatsoever. Drool.
24: What does your pillow look like when you wake up?
12: You know, that's not an issue.
24: Is it not?
12: Mercifully, that is not an issue.
24: Wow.
12: It's actually when I'm ambulatory. When I'm awake, I'm just...
24: Which one's worse?
12: Talking, my computer screens. Oh, I have to wash it off after every Zoom call. That's all I'm saying. 877-282-2337. You know, Jimmy, I don't bring up the fact that you get a haircut every 25 minutes.
24: I'm sorry. Do you guys at Alpharetta Bible Church have a splash zone?
12: No, but it's funny that you mentioned this. I was watching a TV I don't know who I was watching. I like to watch. There's a particular Christian channel. I think it's channel 57 in Atlanta. I'm telling you, wow, they've got everybody on there. So they've got, you know, like a decent guy here or there. But then they got Joseph Prince, whose face, I'm telling you, if somebody like touched that thing with a sharp object, it would just explode. It's so tight. You got all these different preachers on. And there was this guy, it was at a big mega church. And it was a sound guy. But I noticed it looked like it sat like 5,000 people, huge. And between the pulpit on the platform, there were stairs. And it must have been, I kid you not, before the first row, about 20, 25 feet. And I thought, what is that for? And then I remembered my salivary issues.
23: The guy must have a spitting problem.
24: In a place that big?
23: We got to protect the people in the front row.
24: I guess so.
23: Otherwise, we got to put the preacher behind the plexiglass. like bulletproof glass, but it's spit-proof glass is what you'd have to do. So I suddenly saw the wisdom in it, and I thought, well, when ABC goes to build a church, 25 feet between the pulpit and the first, because we care.
24: That's right.
23: Let me tell you, when I preach, it's like being at a Gallagher concert is what it's like. You didn't get that reference. 877-282-2337.
24: All right, this is a question from Tom. Todd, my wife and I were reading Proverbs 18:9, which says, he who is slothful in his work is a brother to him who is a great destroyer. I suffer from a debilitating and painful affliction that makes it nearly impossible for me to hold down a job.
23: Yeah.
24: Most days involve me lying in the dark with an ice pack, crying from the pain. Oh. I have an ever-growing list of things to do around my house, and I feel terrible that they're piling up. Am I a sluggard? Am I a slothful man that the scripture talks about?
23: Oh, brother. I didn't mean like, oh, brother. I mean, oh, brother. That ongoing pain, that persistent pain, it is so exhausting, and it is so debilitating. If you are sidelined because of a malady and it's your desire to be diligent, but you simply physically can't, the Proverbs, first of all, are not ironclad promises. They are general principles. If you basically this, then basically that. Furthermore, the laws and the commandments, any time that the law or the commandment, it suppresses human value or human flourishing, it can be adjusted. Let me cite a verse for you before you think that I'm just going, wait, I can throw out the Bible because of circumstances? That seems a little pragmatic. No, if you had an animal in a ditch, said Jesus, wouldn't you get him out on the Sabbath? Wouldn't you do that work on the Sabbath to get him out? In other words, sometimes practically you just do what you've got to do. Now, the command is that we Christians are hard workers. And the Proverbs warn of the slothful person, a little sleep, a little slumber, a little twiddling of the thumbs on the chest. We should look at the ant because we are being sluggards. It's because it's a lazy attitude. That's first of all, what is being addressed there. Manifested in a lack of productivity. But if your desire is to be productive, but you physically can't, well, that proverb simply doesn't apply to you. The Bible has room for those types of things. For instance, do not forsake the assembling of the saints. All right, I could use an extreme example. The woman is on the way to church. She's 9 months pregnant and the water breaks. She doesn't go to church because she has to go to the emergency room to deliver a baby. Sinning? No, of course not. How's about in the old days? Do not forsake the assembling of the saints. A farmer in the middle of his field, in the middle of nowhere, can't get his wagon or his horse through the snow to get to church, and it doesn't melt for 3 months. Is he neglecting the assembling of the saints? No, he's not sinning. He can't get there. This isn't to relegate commandments into the heap of just what's convenient for us. If it's genuine, if it's a genuine, real circumstance, and you simply cannot do the things that God has called you to do, to take care of your house, to go to work, make money, all of those things, because you can't, you're not sinning, brother. Furthermore, the church for you needs to be stepping in and stepping up. This is the church. And so I hope you're a member of a good Bible teaching church. Let them know your needs. Let them exercise their spiritual gift and take care of you. Now, I know these days, I don't know. There's some year it's going to happen where I can't put a spoon of applesauce up to my mouth and I'm going to need help. And I've seen this so many times. I don't understand it at this moment. As I'm standing here, I don't get it. When older people say, I don't want to be a burden. I don't want my kids to have to take care of me. That should not be the attitude of the believer, especially in the context of the local church. Furthermore, I don't think it should be your attitude with your kids. Your kids are called to take care of you in old age, period. They are. They owe you. That's that should not be something that we blush about, because in our society, we just have a tendency, the kids are 18, everybody's on their own, they go live and do their separate thing. Oh no, that relationship hasn't ended. There's a responsibility on the part of the child. So I don't think that attitude of, I don't want to be a burden, I don't want to cause anybody to have any hardship. Well, of course you perhaps don't want that, but you should want them to be able to steward their gift. This is perhaps bordering on cliche, but you're robbing them of a blessing. To be able to serve a brother who is in debilitating pain, that should be a joy. We get crowns for that type of activity, and you're robbing us of our crowns if you don't let us. There are people in the church, they delight in that. There's different gifts. Well, Peter classifies them as speaking gifts, and he classifies them as serving gifts. I think there's other gifts. I think there's office gifts. I think there's also, most of them have passed, but the prophetic gifts, the speaking in tongues, the healing gifts, we don't need those anymore. The office of apostle, we don't need a prophet. I think we can prophesy when we declare truth, but we'd no prophet, because what do we have? We've got the Bible. That is a more sure word. So the gifts that are listed, it's not an exhaustive list. The gift of helps. There are people in your church, brother, who love helping. God has given them that gift to steward, and they're commanded to use it. And if you block them, yikes, you are robbing them from participating in the life of the body. Avail yourself of people in your local church. They want to help you. And I would simply pause for a moment of introspection on the part of every church, whether you're a pastor or not. Is the attitude of your church one that is like we're like in the starting block of a race? Let us go. Come fire the gun. We want to get in there and help somebody. We want to get in there and do something. I want to use my gift of administration. I want to use the gift of gifts. I want to be able to give. Please let me in the game, coach. They are desiring to help. Is that the attitude of your church? That should be. Now, these days, in our autonomy-driven society, that's very counter. And so it's going to take a lot to cultivate that. But shouldn't that be the goal and the aim of the church? There are no less than a dozen clear, they're not even allusions, they're clear illustrations. We're the body. And if right now the elbow is broken, then the knee wants to help. Okay, not the best application of the illustration, but the body should be encouraged to serve one another. Brother, if you're hurting, let him. This is Wretched Radio.
24: Hey, thanks for listening to Wretched Radio today. Seriously, I mean it. Thank you so much for being a part of what we do here at Fortis Institute, not just with Wretched Radio, but with all of our other content that we're producing on a daily basis. 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And the reason that we are able to continue doing this at the level that we've been doing it is because of our gospel partners. Men and women just like you who have linked arms with us and give to this ministry so that we can stay on the air and reach more people in more places all over the world. And so if our ministry has ever been a source of encouragement for you, would you consider joining us as an ongoing monthly gospel partner? You can get all of the answers to all of the questions that you likely have at fortisinstitute.org right now. Wretched. Amazing grace, amazing gospel. Be honest, when's the last time you shared the gospel with a stranger? Not posted something online, not liked a Christian meme, but actually opened your mouth and told someone about Jesus. If your stomach tightened just a little bit, you're not alone. Most Christians would rather do almost anything than evangelize. It's terrifying. What if they get mad? What if I say something wrong? What if they ask me a question I can't answer? Our resource, Terrified 2, it exists because Jesus gave us the Great Commission, not the Great Suggestion, and He actually gave us the tools to obey it. And this resource will walk you through how to share the gospel with strangers, even family members, without needing Pepto-Bismol to get through it. 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Terrified 2, it is streaming right now for free on Fortis Plus. 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A good majority of us are running two lives. There's the one where you pray and you read your Bible and you go to church, but there's also another life, the one where you go to work and do what you've got to do to cover the bills, or try to get your teenager to talk to you. And Todd Friel, well, he doesn't believe that God ever meant for these to be two different lives. 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Al Mohler read the book, and he said Todd writes with the same energy that he has on the air. And he's right. 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
8: 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In the Bible, Jesus is given many titles. The

0: spirit you're growing in? Self-control?
1: That's the one right there.
0: Or is it the same flavor as that?
1: No, the purple one.
0: Yeah.
1: I got that sitting on a piece of paper.
0: Okay.
1: I foolishly threw the wrapper away. So, you know what? How much do I love these stupid tropical fruit lifesavers? I take it out of my mouth because I'm trying to be polite. I put the purple one on a piece of paper because I threw the wrapper away.
0: Yeah.
1: And then I pick it up during the break to put it in my mouth. It's got paper on it. I eat it. It's fiber. It's good for you. Did you see that video? We did a short, that silly pastor who tried to get, did we maybe play that on the radio here?
0: I think we talked about it.
1: Ay, Gavilt. It takes a page of the Bible out and makes some kid on the stage eat it.
0: Yeah.
1: It's a riot because the guys, he literally says, turn up the music because he, you know, he needs his mood enhancer. Turn up the music. And he's got the kid standing there. This is going to be a blessing for you. Ah! And he tries to, you know, ah! Hit him with the spirit. Kid doesn't even blink. Puts his hand on his forehead, gives him a little tap. Not nanny. And then he tried, turn the music. Should have changed the key. Maybe that would have helped. But he turns the music up and I think he tried to blow on the kid, you know, like to blow the spirit onto them like Benny Hinn does. Ridiculous. The kid doesn't do anything. All right, give him a round of applause, everybody. Get him out of here. Because he wouldn't go for the show. What hijinks. What Jude. That's just Jude business. They're clouds that never deliver. And their modus operandi and what they desire so much, it is power. It's to be in the spotlight. It is usually sexually driven. And it's about money, honey. They're wolves. 877-282-2337.
0: All right, this is a text from Joe. Todd, I had a traumatic brain injury in 1999, and I was diagnosed with epilepsy in 2001. Was saved in 2008 and baptized on Resurrection Sunday in 2012. Later that year, doctors worked out the medication I needed for a normal life, but since being on them, I have no joy. My doctors say it's a side effect. If I can't experience the joy of Christ, am I even still saved?
1: Oh.
0: I feel like I should be doing cartwheels and backflips for joy over salvation, and I feel guilty that I don't.
1: Yeah, you shouldn't. You shouldn't. Now, I'm assuming in your scenario that those drugs are a necessity because as you weigh things, if you don't have them, very bad things are going to happen. Obviously, decisions like that should be done thoughtfully in consultation with your elders, with a whole lot of love and family to help you make those types of decisions as you weigh and balance those things. But assuming that those medications are a necessity and they have a physiological effect of perhaps flattened emotions, yeah, that's a sacrifice. And that you'd have to weigh that. You'd have to weigh that. If it's causing you to constantly be numb, there are plenty of people who have gone off of meds because they cannot stand the side effects like that. No, I'm not suggesting that. I'm just saying you need to weigh that and consider that. But if ultimately the scales tip toward you need your epilepsy medicine and it's robbing you of joy, oh, the last thing it means is that you're not saved. It means a medicine is having a side effect. No more, no less. Okay? 877-282-2337.
0: All right, this is from Anonymous. Todd, are you familiar with Bible quizzing? What is your opinion of it? Is it wrong to turn the Bible into a sport?
1: Is there money involved? Are there odds? Is there high, low? I don't get the whole gambling thing. I guess negative number means you're favored to win.
0: Yeah, I don't have any idea.
1: And the plus means probably not, but you'll make more money if you bet on that guy. I think that's how it goes.
0: I don't know.
1: Okay, so if you're doing that, yeah, you shouldn't be doing that with the Bible. But if it's an activity that sharpens you, that causes you to learn more about the Bible and it's fun, I don't think there's anything wrong with that as long as it doesn't somehow trivialize the Bible and make it silly. And that it doesn't become so silly that the Bible is merely a prop. But if you can do it reverentially, maybe reverentially is even too strong, but sober-mindedly, remembering you're dealing with God's word here. This is the word of God codified. With that in mind, I don't think there's anything wrong with Bible quizzing. Speaking of 1 Peter 4, yeah, there's an interesting admonition to those with spiritual gifts, to those who speak as you're speaking the oracles of God. And I thought, That's interesting from two perspectives. Number one is if you teach the Bible,

0: even to your kids, whether it's a formal setting or just a family setting. It's with your husband and back and forth, teaching the Bible. You're speaking the very words of God. Gulp should cause us to do it in a manner that isn't trite. But then I thought, hey, that's a good Bible verse for biblical counseling. Because if you've got a speaking gift, what do you speak? The words of God. It doesn't say the word of God in psychology. It doesn't say the word of God in philosophy. It doesn't say the word of God and anything else. The word of God, which is exactly what biblical counseling is about. And interestingly, well, I think we touched on this a number of months ago. It doesn't appear to be going away at the moment, but there are a number of people inside of the biblical counseling movement that are trying to bring in, well, I'm just going to call it what I think it is, integrationalism. They're trying to bring in other philosophies. They're bringing in other worldviews because they believe that they have some value. They could have some insight. Why not use them? Well, if you want to do that, then call yourself a Christian counselor. But that is not historically what a biblical counselor is. A biblical counselor speaks the oracles of God, period. No more, no less. We'll be interested to see how this little internal skirmish plays out. I know that ACBC is standing strong. I can't speak for any other biblical counseling organizations, but I know the Association of Certified Biblical Counselors, they ain't playing. Dale Johnson, he ain't giving in on the Bible is sufficient for all of life and godliness. Applause for Dale, who, by the way, is in seasons 1, 2, and 3 of Transformed. Did you know that all 4 seasons are available on our app, which is free, FortisPlus.org. Go watch Transformed. You'll love it. Seriously, you're just going to love it. You're going to see biblical counseling in action. And if you can catch season 4 with Dr. Lou Priolo, wow, that guy was good. He was so good. And you'll be edified and you'll learn and you will see the power of the Bible because it is sufficient. Why? Because when we use the Bible, we are speaking the oracles of God. Idea at wretched.org.
1: All right, this is from Steve. Todd, during a recent Sunday school study of Revelation, I found out that our church is pre-tribulation, premillennial, and dispensational.
0: What's the problem here?
1: What does that mean? He wants to know what it means. But I agree. Well,
0: sounds good to me. It's one of the 4 major eschatological views. Rose Publications. If you've never studied the issue, you would really do well to get Rose Publications. It's, Jimmy, maybe you can look it up on christianbook.com or org, whatever they are. They lay out in kind of chart form, really simply, pre-trib, post. They do a really good job of the 4 major views. You would do well to study them. And then study them well, and then come to your own conclusion, which will be pre-trib dispensational. 87. Oh, did you find it? Rose Publication.
1: Yeah, it's on Christian Book. The 4 views of end times.
0: Yeah, no, it's a booklet, I think, and it's also like a chart.
1: I think they have a DVD study series on this as well.
0: Alrighty, and they do a really. I think they do a fair job. I think they do a very fair job of laying out all of the positions. And if this is kind of a new field of study, I would suggest another field of study before you study eschatology, and that is the study of hermeneutics. Because you need to know your rules of biblical interpretation. Because if you have rules and you follow them, my opinion, we're not going to divide over this, my opinion. Let me just put it this way. Sir, you're in the right church. 877-282-2337.
1: This is a text from Anonymous. Todd, should churches ask people with disruptive Tourette's to leave the sanctuary during Sunday service?
0: It depends. It depends. And the reason I say that is because it's a dance. It's not dissimilar to little children. I understand we don't want to disrupt people in the church service, but we also simultaneously want kids to sit under the preaching of the word, don't we? Even at a young age, I'm a full believer. You, a brand new infant, baby, just brand new out of the womb, that just got birthed, get something out of preaching. They're hearing the word of God being proclaimed. We want them in there. So what happens when the kid cries? Well, it depends. Are the parents doing everything they can to stop it? Okay, then we have patience, don't we? And if it goes on for a little bit or the parent identifies, oh, this cry, I know what that means, they get up and they go out to the lobby or they go to the cry room. But I think that we need to find that balance and do it together. It grows both of us, doesn't it? It helps a parent to parent better and be more mindful of their kid, considerate of other people, and it causes us to have some patience and loving kindness. All that to say, should somebody ask you to leave? I think the same rules and principles would apply. Is it ongoing? How disruptive is it? Is there an option for you? And together as a church, you make that decision lovingly, and you'll all grow because of it. And until tomorrow, go serve your king.
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5: American Family News, I'm Robert Thornton. Vice President J.D. Vance was in North Carolina today to support the Republican candidate in a pivotal U.S. Senate race. More from Fox's Jeff Manasso.
6: Vice President J.D. Vance traveling to Greensboro, North Carolina, to rally support for former RNC chair Republican Michael Whatley for U.S. Senate.
7: We've got to tell the Democratic Party that if you want to keep on sending radicals to the ballot, we're going to send those radicals packing, and we are going to elect American patriots to fight for us in Washington, D.C.
6: President Trump also in North Carolina last week campaigning for Whatley, who faces a competitive Senate race against former governor Democrat Roy Cooper. The Senate seat opened after Republican Senator Tom Tillis bowed out of a re-election bid. Jeff Manasso, Fox News.
5: California Attorney General Rob Bonta announced a settlement today with Paramount in a lawsuit his state led challenging the company's acquisition of Warner Brothers Discovery, effectively paving the way for the merger to move forward with some new commitments. The $81 billion deal will bring together two of Hollywood's oldest studios, key TV networks like CBS and CNN, and streaming platforms HBO Max and Paramount Plus, as well as decades of libraries with titles ranging from Harry Potter to Top Gun. The head of an Ohio-based pro-family organization is convinced that the Democrat candidate for governor is unfit to serve, AFN's Chad Groening explains.
8: In a recent article published in the Washington Examiner, five current and former state government workers, including staffers from the Ohio Health Department and the governor's office, said Dr. Amy Acton, the Democratic nominee for Ohio governor, was emotionally volatile and sometimes absent at daily strategizing sessions during the pandemic, while serving as the state's top health official responsible for leading Ohio's COVID-19 response. According to the Examiner, taken together, their COVID-era recollections paint a picture of an emotionally reactive leader who struggled to handle the demands of the job even in the time preceding the pandemic. John Stover is president of Ohio Value Voters.
9: It's just unbelievable to hear what some of the people stated relative to her time as the health director during COVID. Take a look at that Washington Examiner story, and they'll see just what type of governor she would be. I spoke to a high-ranking official to confirm that story, and basically what was said was, yes, she's not fit to serve.
8: So Stover says Ohio Value Voters has officially endorsed Vivek Ramaswamy for governor.
9: And I firmly believe that he'll bring the type of leadership that our state has been lacking for the last 8 years under our current governor, Mike DeWine.
8: I'm Chad Groening.
5: There is a new Mississippi boot camp to help sick or injured raccoons survive the wilderness. Here's Fox's Gianna Gelosi.
10: Introducing a new raccoon boot camp program aimed at teaching baby raccoons or kits that get separated from their mothers how to survive in the wilderness. Rehabbers hide worms in the dirt to show the kits how to dig for food. On the property's pond, the raccoons learn to swim, with rehabbers taking kayaks out to encourage the kits to swim back and forth. They also take trips to the deep woods to learn how to run from tree to tree. The kits receive a graduation ceremony at the end of their training before they're ultimately released into the wild. The center typically raises dozens of kits each year, 76 so far this year. Gianna Gelosi, Fox News.
5: Astronomical fall begins tomorrow at 8:05 p.m. Eastern Time. On this day, the daylight and darkness are approximately, but not exactly, equal in length for everyone across the Earth. The word equinox comes from a Latin word meaning equal and another Latin word nox meaning night. The sun rises due east and sets in the due west on the equinox. A confirmed tornado touched down on Friday in the mountains east of Fruit Heights, Utah. The National Weather Service said the tornado touched down shortly after 1:50 p.m. local time along a ridge line near Francis Peak in Davis County at an elevation of about 7,500 feet as severe storms move through the area. Mountainous terrain and high elevations typically create unfavorable conditions for tornadoes, making these events rare but not impossible. That's all our time for now. We invite you to find more news at AFN.net. I'm Robert Thornton.

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0: What are your thoughts on AI data centers? What are your thoughts overall on AI? We want your calls, 866-34-TRUTH, 866-348-7884. And we've got the owner of the Truth Network right here. We've got Stu Epperson. And Stu, you know, it's so important that we kind of keep up with what's going on, but I think sometimes we can be obsessed with the latest fad or the latest thing that's trending. And we've got to give thanks to God, but you've got a new book out and it's called Thanks Living. Is that right?
6: That's right. And, you know, this has come up quite a bit with AI and publishing. It's become a real inflection point because you have the people, you know, someone could say, hey, AI, write my book. A pastor could say, AI, write my sermon. You know, so you think about the perversions. My wife sent me a picture of me with boxing gloves on this morning and Mike Tyson next to me with my face as the boxer. Like, yeah. I just sparred with Mike Tyson, you know, just with a cool caption.
0: Yeah.
6: And she's like, wow, you know, this is pretty cool. You're famous. You know, so there's things, you know, you mentioned the book on gratitude. There's things we can be grateful for.
0: Yeah.
6: Like, thank you, Lord, that AI gave me four really strong points to counter this evolutionist arguments and share the gospel with them.
0: Sure.
6: Okay. But then there's also some dark side. There's some deviant. There's AI. I'm probably getting 20 emails right now from people that say, I'm Michael Zwick. I need your banking information so I can send, you know, if not for God wants to send out $20,000 this month in donations, please send me your information.
0: Yeah.
6: And then I send that information thinking it's you.
0: Yeah.
6: Because it's Michael Zwick with two K's, right?
0: Yeah, right.
6: And suddenly my bank account's emptied, mm-hmm. you know, because, you know, so there's a dark side. And so I love this topic, Michael. And thanks for plugging the book. I hope the book's a blessing. You know, we got a lot of folks that are, you know, I know going to call in today about this to talk about how do we leverage it for the good? How is it, you know, also how can it be, what do we want to guard against?
0: Yeah.
6: You know, and so, you know, robo calls. What if little Michael calls you? Dad, I'm bound and gagged in the back of a car somewhere on I-85.
0: Yeah.
6: And I need help.
0: Yeah.
6: And I need, they need $2,500 cash right now or they're going to dump me in the lake.
0: Yeah.
6: But it's not him. And
0: right.
6: It's not, and he's might be sitting right with you.
0: Yeah.
6: But maybe if you're in Atlanta on a business trip and you get that call, you're starting to go to a teller machine. You're right. You're starting to figure out how can you initiate a wire to save your son's life.
0: Yeah.
6: Because you're like, I know my son and that's him talking.
0: Yeah.
6: You know, so that's a dark side. So it, you know, it can swing both ways. You know, so what can we do for the glory of God with this thing?
0: Yeah, and I mean, and this is what I said. I don't want this to take over your whole thought process because as long as you're constantly focused on AI, hey, what's going on here? What's going on there? My first and foremost thing that I'm concerned with, Stu, is my salvation and my personal relationship with Jesus Christ. Because if the devil can't deceive you, I've heard that he can distract you. And one of the things that a lot of preachers are using now is they're using AI to actually write their sermons. And there's some people who say, hey, this is great. It's a great tool. And there's other people who say, no, they need to rely on the Bible and on the Holy Spirit. Well, AI is able to do that. Mm-hmm. But, you know, we've got a Kerry, and you actually know Kerry, right, Stu?
6: Yeah, Kerry. That guy's a serious baller. I wish he would call in because I mean, he has a mean jump hook. He has a mean jump hook in the lane. He can body up. He can play. He can shoot. He can dribble. Kerry, is that you?
7: That is me, Brother Stu. How you doing, man?
6: We used to get up at 5 a.m. and play ball. Remember at the Clemens Y years ago? And then we shared Jesus. That's what I loved about you. You always came right alongside, and we would share Christ with people.
7: You and I got to say, you and your dad, Big Stu, played important, not just at Jerry Long, but also at Central Y. And
6: yeah,
7: Stu, and on Fridays, I some of the good memories I had back early in my faith as a Christian was those Bible studies we had on Friday. And you, man. Yeah, I don't know if you guys know Brother Stu, but if you spend 5 minutes with him, he'll find any way to present the gospel to you. And that's always inspired me to strive to be just you in that way, brother. And I thank you for it. And maybe one day I'll get back out there and play with you.
6: Well, we got to do it soon. You know, and I think the whatever the Lord, you know, I was with the pastor in Charlotte yesterday, and he said, look, what's your mission field? Whatever is between your feet. So wherever you are, God has put you there to share the gospel, whether it's on the basketball court, whether it's in a studio like Zwick's doing today, with this very important question. I know you want to share some things about this, but wherever you go, wherever your size 14s, in my case, take you, you are there to share the gospel. You're either a missionary or a mission field. You got to pick which one. And if you're a mission field, we want to bring you to Christ so you can join us missionaries to take the word to the rest of the world. And Kerry, you're doing that, man. I love your stuff on prophecy that you do on Facebook. I love the stuff you're doing, you know, out there just mixing it up with people, chopping it up. I appreciate your military service, of course, man. You're one of our veterans. We're grateful for that. And I want to hear what you think about this AI thing, because this is a big deal. It's here whether you like it or not. You know, so mm-hmm. What are you going to do when you're confronted with this? You know,
7: well, ready or not, here it comes, you guys. And like anything in life, there are pros and cons. And first, let's use it for every. I think we should use every platform we can for the glory of God. Mm-hmm. I have found that some of this is we have no idea. Like you're talking about, I do videos, brother, and. It reaches around the world, the Philippines, Pakistan, all around that whole area in Central Europe and stuff like that. We have no idea the impact on that. And also being able to do Bible studies with people. So there's a huge pro for that. Another thing we have, I believe this is Daniel talks about it, we have at our fingertips volumes upon volumes of history. Knowledge has absolutely increased. And I think that's something we can do. It. We have convenience of GPS. We have, I think, another thing, language is no longer a barrier. That is a pro, and it's also a con, because we have returned to the Tower of Babel. And I think if you read Genesis chapter 11, verse 6 and 7, you see what I believe to be is the conversation between the triune Godhead of what man is capable of doing now. And when we return back to them, I think also part of the cons is we've lost our ability to critically think through. You guys just get in the car, you punch in the details, you don't critically think through. We don't, it tells us what to think and how to think. I think on the other side of that, we're also losing our humanity. We're losing our sense of community. We're isolating ourselves. And this is where I believe Hebrews 10:25 comes in. Not the importance of not forsaking the assembly together. And it says right at the end of that verse, especially as you see that day approaching. I think another negative for us, what we have to think through, my friends, is in the next five to 10 years, humans are going to be obsolete. Everything's going to be run by AI. And I think it's in this tool. I am a prophecy guy. I'm huge on eschatology. I believe we are the generation that will see the return of Christ. I will not set a date. We don't do that. But I believe it's there for us to know. And I think this is a tool that's going to enslave all of us. You have different currencies. You have different things. I think if you add the whole thing, taking the whole scripture, there's only two groups of people, the believer and the unbeliever. And so we know who walks under the influence of the enemy, and that's to set up this final Nimrod stage. They also have the ability to rewrite history. That's why it's important to be a student of the Bible. That's why it's important to... it's good for the technology to own as many hard copies of the Bible as you can. Not just that, but history books and everything like that.
6: Well, and here's the thing. Going back to what you said about it could enslave you, anything can enslave you. There's people that are in slavery to all kinds of different things. They're in slavery to their devices. They're in bondage to, you know, we pick on the obvious addictions of sexuality and the obvious addictions of alcohol, gambling and things like that. But, you know, people are addicted to false identities. You know, we have all kinds of idols of destruction, right? And so AI just provides another, you know, you think about James 1:5. James 1:5 says, if anyone lacks wisdom, let him ask of God. How many of us hit the ChatGPT before we hit our knees? You know, how many of us are going to email instead of knee mail? And so that's why PrayAI is a whole lot bigger than AI. And that's where it's got to start. But I do want to take up on each of these points that you brought up, Kerry, because I think they're very legit and valuable. Mike, what are you teasing for next segment?
0: 866-34-TRUTH. We want your calls, and we want to know what you think of AI data centers. Kerry, thanks for the call, and we'll be right back. And we're going to be talking about the book, Thanks Living, man. Thanksgiving is coming up. I want to hear about Thanks Living, so by Stu Epperson.
6: God bless you, Kerry. Thank you, brother.
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11: This is John MacArthur. Please join me for today's Portraits of Grace. When you received Jesus Christ as your Lord and Savior, you became a new creation and your life began to center on Him rather than yourself. The Holy Spirit began to transform your attitudes and your actions. As a result, you started pursuing God's glory instead of worldly pleasures. But I must admonish you, just as Paul did to the Corinthians, test yourselves to see if you're really in the faith. Examine yourselves. Don't ever be deluded about your relationship with Christ. Did those changes really take place? Do you now have a living hope? Are you fixed on a glorious eternal inheritance? Has your life changed? Be sure your faith is real. That's the most important issue of all. This is John MacArthur encouraging you to live as Portraits of Grace.
0: All right, guys, we are back with the owner, Stu Epperson Jr. And Stu, I've actually started to read this book. It's called Thanks Living by Stu Epperson Jr. You need to pick it up. There's a foreword by Gary Chapman, and I saw some recommendations, and one of them was by David Jeremiah. But the book starts off, Stu, and you're really dedicating it to your dad. Is that right?
6: Yeah, big Stu. He was just a grateful guy. And the whole point of this book is to point people back to the source of gratitude. You're grateful for stuff. Why? Why should you be thankful? Why are secular forensic psychologists, psychiatrists, billionaire TED talkers, why are they all saying that gratitude is a superpower? That if you have more gratefulness, thankfulness in your life, you will actually have anti-aging going on. You'll actually have a healthier psyche. You'll have a healthier relationship life. You'll have a healthier family life and all that. Well, what we're doing is we're going back to the source. Mm-hmm. And it's an old rugged cross.
0: Amen.
6: And it's on a hill far away where our Savior died on that cross in my place. And He gives us the reason to be thankful.
0: That's right.
6: And so one verse, this is a one verse wonder. 1 Thessalonians 5:18, it's 16 words, it's profound, it's sacred ground. Almost everyone listening to my voice right now, well, has heard it, or maybe you have it memorized, but this book goes deeper into that verse. By the time you finish this book, you'll have a verse memorized, you'll have something to share with other people that's compatible and portable, you'll find out why we're thankful, where it comes from, and you will have a very strong compelling gospel message to take to your friends to give some people hope in this dark world that desperately needs hope. So that's the whole point of Thanksgiving, to take Thanksgiving and to turn it into Thanksgiving. So everyone driving around right now, you're out there listening. What are you thankful for? Now, you stopped and you heard me say that, and now you're thinking about what you're thankful for. You know what that means? That means you're not thinking about yourself. That means you're not thinking about all the bad stuff that just happened or that kind of mean text you got from someone that you're like, what are they thinking? You're thinking about what you're thankful for. Well, thank you, Lord, that I have a friend that sent me that text. Thank you, Lord, that you sent the rain to replenish the earth a bit, you know, to help the crops, to help my yard, whatever, even though it's maybe bummed you out because you can't sit on the patio. You know, you can't be complaining and grateful at the same time.
12: That's right.
6: And I quoted a friend of mine in here who told me, he said, you know, grumbling is the language of hell.
12: Mm.
6: Gratitude is the language of heaven that marks the believer. So if you're not a grateful person, you got to wonder, well, what has he done in your life? I mean, he's forgiven your sins, for Pete's sake. How are you not grateful for that? How is that not just kind of flooding out of your life into a contagious, infectious spirit to other people? You know, and so walk up to someone and say, I'm thankful for you for blank.
12: Yeah.
6: Take up a pen, write a thank you letter. Zwick, who gave you your first job, who said, hey, I'm hiring you. You got turned down by everyone else. I'm giving you a chance because you're a winner. You got a sparkle of genius in you. Think about that person. Think about
12: that
6: name.
12: That's right.
6: Think about that ninth grade teacher. That, you know, I think about Miss Smitherman. I should write her a thank you note because she believed in me. I was a gangly basketball player who didn't have a clue about biology, and she took the time with me after class to help me understand this stuff.
12: Yeah.
6: You know, the chemical charts and all the biological science. And she believed in me.
12: Mm-hmm.
6: And she prayed for me. And I still see her to this day. And every time I see her, I say, thank you, Mrs. Smitherman, for believing in me. So who can you write a thank you to? Who can you call? Who led you to Christ, Zwick?
12: Oh, yeah.
6: Who's
12: that
6: person? Say their name.
12: Allison.
6: Allison, thank you for inviting me to Bible study, for making me go to church. You know, I was more interested in you than church, and then all of a sudden I'm more interested in Jesus than anybody now because Allison took the time.
12: Right.
6: It's a good way to say a shout out, a thank you, you know?
0: Yeah, and when you were talking about this, it's, you know, gratitude has very little to do with how much money we have. Gratitude has very little to do with where we live or anything like that. Some of the happiest people that I've ever met in my life, Stu, have been the people who really didn't have many resources. And I'm reminded of the story that Billy Graham told. And he said he met with one of the wealthiest men in the world. And he said he sat with this man and he talked to him for a couple of hours. And this guy was absolutely miserable. And he tried to encourage him, this, that, and the other. And finally, he said, I've had enough. I'm going. And he went to go see this other guy who had very little money, who was, we would consider, poor, but he was constantly out all day helping other people, giving back, thinking of others. And he was grateful for the life that he had. He was grateful to God. And he said, who would you rather be? Would you rather be the rich guy who was miserable or the poor guy who was happy because he was very unselfish? And, you know, I love the poem by Charles Swindoll, Chuck Swindoll, about attitude. And I think at one point in the poem, Chuck Swindoll says this. He says, life is 10% what happens to you. And he said, it's 90% how you react to it. And I think that's what Thanks Living, your new book, is all about.
6: Absolutely. You think about this. It's all about the word giving.
12: Mm-hmm.
6: It's a powerful word. You know, I think of 2 Thessalonians chapter 1, where it says, he gave his life for us to deliver us, to save us. That's just a powerful statement in 2 Thessalonians. For God so loved the world, he gave. You think about 9:15 or maybe 9:14 of 1 Corinthians, where it says, thank God for his indescribable gift. So gratitude and thanksgiving is really a response.
12: Mm-hmm.
6: It's a reaction.
12: Mm-hmm.
6: So something has to happen. An action has to take place for us to have a reaction.
12: That's right.
6: So the action is, I walk in and I drop a nice wrapped gift of truth swag to Zwick.
12: That's right.
6: Zwick takes it. And he says two words. Thank you, Stu. I mean, thank you.
12: Thank
6: okay,
12: you. Yeah,
6: right?
12: Yeah.
6: Okay. So you reacted, right? Now mm-hmm. think about this. God Almighty, seeing our wandering sinful, debauched, depraved, selfish, ungrateful, ignominious lives on this earth. We're killing each other. We're war infested, cancer infested. We are doing awful things, idolatrous. God so loved the world, he gave his only son. Your son right there. You might take a bullet for me if someone walks in here with a gun. I don't think you would let this kid right here take a bullet for me. The calculus would be a little different, right? God gave his only son to pay for our sin debt.
0: Right.
6: And to give us a cloak of his righteousness, imputation, justification, mm-hmm. substitution.
0: Mm-hmm.
6: This is regeneration. This is sanctification all the way up to glorification. This is what God has done for us. So you start to react and you start to think you got to do the calculus. You go back to that moment, that day he saved your soul.
0: That's right.
6: And you say, wow, what can I be thankful for to God? That changes your whole perspective. And so that's why it's critical. And so in all these circumstances, in everything,
0: mm-hmm.
6: well, how can you give thanks in everything? I mean, why would Pastor Sam give thanks for the bike wreck he had?
0: Yeah.
6: He'd been riding his bike for years. He's a pastor. It's inconvenient.
0: Sure.
6: He's supposed to lead the Bible study. He's in the ER. Why? Because the doctor said, come on in. If you're not feeling right, you could have internal bleeding, even though you got back on the bike and rode home. So he goes in. Doctor says, come back in. He goes back in. Takes a CAT scan. They find a massive tumor bigger than your fist in his stomach. Doctor said, you'd be dead in 2 months if you hadn't had that bike wreck, because we would never have found that tumor.
0: It's almost as if God knew what he was doing.
6: God knows everything he's doing, because all things work together for good to those who love God, who are called according to his purpose. So just there's 50 points of gratitude just from 8:28 of Romans. And so 5:18 takes you deeper. The five A's of 5:18. You got to read the book to get them all.
0: Sure.
6: But they're all in there. Thanks Living. I created a little vanity site. Some friends of mine did. MyThanksLiving.com.
0: Yeah.
6: Now, pretty soon, next time I see this kid, I'm going to hand him a bracelet. It's really cool. It's blue. And it says, click here for a gratitude Bible verse every day.
0: He's got one. He uses it.
6: I love it. So it's going to be a Thanksgiving little bracelet, rubber band. So mythanksgiving.com. But I know we were going to talk about AI coming up, but thank you for having me on to talk about Thanksgiving.
0: And pick up the book, Thanksgiving by Stu Epperson Jr. I've already started picking it up, and it is amazing. 866-34-TRUTH. Give us your calls when we come back. Stu Epperson Jr., thank you for coming by today,
6: buddy. Appreciate you, brother. You're a blessing, man.
0: All right.
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3: 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And every one of us was born as slave to sin and Satan.
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0: All right, guys, this is Michael Zwick. I've got my son, Michael Zwick Jr., in the studio because Stu Epperson just left. And we've got a Rick Pearson calling in from Prophecy USA in Canada. And Rick, we've been talking all things AI, and some people love it and some people hate it. But what do you think, Rick?
22: Well, I think progress is progress. And it's just like the internet or television. You can use it for good or you can use it for evil. In this particular instance, we know that AI is going to help a lot of people with health, with medical. But we also know that there's coming a time when the devil's going to use it. And that's in Revelation 13, where it says that the Antichrist will make an image, and they will make an image to the beast, which had the wound. This is in Revelation 13. And he had power to give life unto the image, that the image of the beast would both speak and cause that as many as would not worship the image of the beast should be killed. So this is all part and parcel of Bible prophecy being rapidly fulfilled. Now, we're not going to see that. We're going to be raptured before that happens. But this is a major warning sign from God. We're getting close. We're getting close to the rapture. We're getting close to the tribulation. And so all of this AI stuff, it actually has caught up with Bible prophecy, Mike. It's a confirmation that this book called the Holy Bible was inspired by divine utterance.
0: The inspired word of God. And it's funny, you know, it's funny when the world catches up to the Bible, because we were just talking about Stu Epperson Jr. We were talking about his book that came out, Thanks Living. And he said, you know, the Bible has always talked about giving thanks. And, you know, it talks about when we praise the Lord, you know, that we receive blessings ourselves when we give God praise and when we give God thanks and he blesses us. But when we grumble and when we complain against the Lord, then there's consequences and then there's problems. And I think about Numbers chapter 21, where God sent snakes to bite the people, and then they cried out to the Lord. And when they cried out to the Lord, God said, look at the bronze snake or the copper snake up on the pole and you'll live. And John 3:16, Jesus said, like in the Old Testament where they looked to the snake, now you look to Jesus and we have salvation. But, you know, one of the things that I've heard, and this was actually a question from one of our friends, Manuel Pittman from Cross Exchange over at Elon University. He said, what do you think about preachers using AI to write their complete sermons? I'm curious what you think about that, Rick.
22: I think as long as the sermon is originated from a heart, if you're using AI for research, I use Logos software. Logos has about, I'm going to say, 15 different translations. It has hundreds of lexicons in it. I use that all the time. Now, that is a form of AI. And I'm going in there and I'm using that, and I will click on a word in my Bible and it will pull down the, it'll pull up the Hebrew, it'll pull up the Greek, it all does it automatically. So if you're doing research with chat, but if you're having chat write your whole service out, I think you better really make sure that it's coming from your heart and not from somewhere else. You know, it's just like you, Mike, if you said to me, write out a sermon, Rick, so that for next Sunday for me, well, that's really not coming out of Mike's heart, is it? That's coming out of me.
0: Yeah, that's
22: so
0: right.
22: In that sense, I think as long as they're using it for research, there's nothing wrong. I'll give you an example. I just asked chat to show me every instance in the Bible where Baal worship caused judgment. And it flipped out three pages. Almost every time Israel was judged, they fell into Baal worship and sacrificing their children. Every judge. Elijah fought it. Jeremiah fought it. Ezekiel fought. Everybody fought Baal worship. The number one sin in America is the shedding of innocent blood, and it's Baal worship. Well, I wouldn't have, that would have taken me hours of research, Mike.
0: Well, you know,
22: and chat spit that out for me. Then I went into scripture to confirm it.
0: It is. And it's funny. I've got my 9-year-old son here, Michael Jr. And Michael actually is better with AI than I am. And Michael, you like AI, don't you?
4: Yeah, it is. I do. It says that people have been saying that AI is going to take over all these jobs and stuff. But that's not true because it says that it's been proven that AI has actually given people jobs. It's created more jobs. It has not taken away jobs.
0: And for right now, Michael, that's good. For right now, I think and that's what you're saying, Rick, is that we can use it for good right now. And, you know, and absolutely, one of the things that I thought, Rick, is that, you know, the way, I hate it when the world is using something and we want to completely ignore it because we're too spiritual for that. And one of the examples that I can give you, Rick, is there was a guy named Realism, and he tells a story of a guy who died in the year 2026. And he went to heaven and he met the Apostle Paul, and he said, oh my goodness. He said, you're the Apostle Paul. He said, what was it like to be around the time of Jesus? What was it like to be around the early Christians and when the church was exploding? And all of these amazing miracles and this and that. And the Apostle Paul said, well, it was pretty great. I had a good time. I enjoyed it. And just at that moment, Rick, the Apostle Paul stopped and he looked at this guy and he said, oh my gosh. He said, did you die in the year 2026? And he said, yes, you did. He said, yes, I did. He said, what was it like to be at a time where all you had to do was take your phone out and take a video or put a Bible verse online on social media, and immediately hundreds or thousands or even more people could hear the gospel of Jesus Christ. And the guy who died in 2026 said, I don't know. I just looked at videos of cats online. And so, you know, I mean, here's the thing. The world is using things like Facebook, things like YouTube, things like AI, and they're using it to advance their demonic agenda. Anybody who is not a Christian is working for that says they're working under the spirit of Antichrist. Why don't we use those same tools, Rick? And why don't we take those tools and why don't we use them to advance the kingdom of God? And Rick, it looks like we have a Todd out of Winston-Salem. Are you there, Todd? I guess not. So, Rick, yeah, we're here, and Todd is on as well. But Todd, you're actually a realtor. And what do you think of AI, Todd?
5: Yeah, Mike, I view AI as potentially really good. I view it as potentially really help in production and good for people, honestly. And I do appreciate that there are potential risks with it, but sort of my thoughts on AI, Mike, is that there's as with any tool, there's, you know, chance for good, chance for bad with it. So that's kind of my general overview. Kind of how are you going to use it?
0: Yeah, well, let me ask you this. If you're a realtor and you're going around, you're doing business, I'm sure, does it help you?
5: It does, yeah. Yeah, I've been using AI in my business for about a year now, and I use it to help with listing descriptions. I use it to help my business in lots of ways. So I think it's just a tool, and we can use it how we want to.
0: Yeah, and Todd, you're not only a realtor, but you're a born-again Christian, and you worked with a group called the Navigators who went around on campuses. I believe you were in Tennessee, and you shared the gospel for how many years with those students?
5: I was with the Navigators for 23 years worked extensively on college campuses during that time, and yeah, we did share our faith a lot, and we did it in a lot of different ways, and so I think being creative in how we share our faith is always a good thing, and there's lots of ways to do that.
0: Well, and one of the things that you did one time, because you helped me to buy a house, is there was one day where I got locked out of my house and I was talking to you and you said, Mike, can I pray for you? So I think sometimes, Todd, people think, well, preachers can get up in the pulpit and they can preach on a Sunday morning, but it's limited to them. But we can actually be the hands and feet of Jesus when we're out in the workplace as well. Is that right?
5: Yeah, 100%. Mike, I pray with clients frequently, and I try to bring God into my everyday life, and if people are open to it, I certainly want to pray for them. And you'd be surprised at the number of people that are very welcoming of that. Yeah, you want to pray for me? Yeah, let's do that.
0: Yeah, and the worst that they can say is no. And I know you're an honest Christian guy. I always try to support Christian businesses. If people want to look you up, if they're in the Raleigh, Durham, Chapel Hill area, you have a website. Is that right, Todd?
5: Yeah, for sure, Mike. ToddHarrisonRealty.com is the best way to find me on the website. 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
0: Todd, I want to thank you for the call. And Rick, I know you sold buses for years, but I'm sure your faith was also a part of what you did as well. Is that right?
22: Absolutely. And one of our mottos was, we were in business for over 50 years, and one of our mottos was a trusted name, Pearson Bus Sales, a trusted name for 50 years. And that was our, people could trust us. And it says your reputation precedes you, and when you're in covenant with God, Mike, when you walk in covenant with God and you do unto others as you'd have them do unto you, blessings cannot help but fall your way, because people will see that in you and they will trust you and they want to do business with you because they can trust you.
0: That's right. And Rick, there are Christian businessmen and Christian business women out there, or they say that they are, but yet they cheat people, they lie, they don't do what's right. And I think sometimes that can really, they're bringing judgment on themselves, number one, Rick. But I believe number two, they're also, you know, that could turn people away from Christ.
22: Well, you know, we're supposed to be standing in the gap, not standing in the way.
0: Yeah.
22: And when somebody is portraying themselves as a Christian, I've had this happen where the person was a Christian and I automatically trusted them, and then I found out afterwards that they were lying to me. And this is the sloppy agape. I talked about it last night on our podcast. People have lost the fear of God. When you do unto others as you'd have them do unto you, if you do bad unto others, others will do bad unto you. It's just the law of Toyland of giving and receiving. And the more honest, upright, conscientious you can be towards others, that will pay back in big dividends. It will attract the right kind of people to do business with. And it'll attract the right kind of friends as well.
0: That's right. We'll be right back.
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27: 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And out of those 250 prophecies, every one of them came to pass. Amazingly, there are 250 prophecies about Christ's first coming. There are over 1,800 prophecies in the Bible about his second coming. And I believe every one of those predictions is going to come true. 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
0: All right, guys, we are back for the last segment. We've got Rick Pearson, and I've got my son Michael Jr. here. The reason I brought him in today, one of the reasons, he's 9 years old, and he knows this AI stuff better than I. And Michael, you made a picture of yourself as a muscle man and with a dog. Is that right?
4: Yeah.
0: Yeah, he had a good time. But anyways, we've got Rick Pearson from Prophecy USA, and Rick's been talking about AI, but we've got a Buxman out of Ohio. Buxman, what are your thoughts on AI?
28: That's funny, Michael. I'm a musician, and I was standing on a corner playing some music because I love to do that for people. And a young kid, Michael, come up to me and said, "Hey, listen to this song," and I listened to it, and it sounded like an old 80s rock tune. Hmm. And I was like, where is this? Who? I know this band, Busman, but I couldn't place it, and I couldn't quite put it together. And he says, "I just created it with AI."
0: Isn't that amazing?
28: And, oh, guys, I'm sorry. I love everybody who loves AI.

0: and Buster Keaton. Well, Buster Keaton come out with the union and said, hey, against animation, said, hey, we can't keep up with this. I mean, they don't work, they don't get tired, they don't ask for more wages when the price of living goes up. And Buster Keaton, the comedian back in the 20s and 30s, stood up against this. I feel the same way, guys. I'm okay with it being a tool to research or whatever, but when it comes to making art and music and things like what us artists do, we have a little bit of a kickback, just like Buster Keaton did back in the early 20th century. So I would love your guys' take on it, but honestly, I didn't need it in the 80s, and we got along fine without it, and that's my take on it, but I want to hear your guys' take on it, too.
1: Yeah, well, so what I want to make sure that I understand, because you're saying that as a musician, I mean, it's really hard to keep up with AI technology that is, you know, can make a much better tune or a song than maybe you or many of the professionals out there as well. But do you use AI yourself, like ChatGPT, if you're looking something up, Buxman, or?
0: Believe it or not, Michael, I do not. I mean, I'm old school. I'll Google something, what that term means. Or believe it or not, I am really into these strange little items called books. I still have encyclopedias, and some of them are even dated, but I like the feel and the texture of a book, and I just don't really trust something that can be manipulated just by speaking into your phone or your computer. For instance, guys, I got a single dad who I just left his house, and his little daughter, Riley, actually believed that this pig could ice skate because little Riley ice skates, and her daddy had to teach her, no, honey, that's not real. Well, guys, Riley really thought, no, Dad, here's the video. So I don't like the deception about it, fellas. I'm a little, call me old fuddy-duddy, but what her daddy ended up doing was taking her photograph and using AI to put her on a real unicorn roller skating in her favorite roller rink where little Riley goes roller skating. And she goes, and he goes, see, honey, you've never ridden a unicorn on your roller rink. And then she got it. So I'm concerned about the deceptive nature in our culture. Call me fuddy-duddy, but that's what I'm concerned about.
1: Yeah, and Rick, he's not the only one. There are, you know, and we talked about this, Rick, is there are people who think that AI is going to be, you know, there's people who think AI is the mark of the beast, or it's going to be used for the mark of the beast.
2: Absolutely.
1: But go ahead, Rick.
2: And it will deceive. The Bible literally says that the Antichrist will create an image. He'll give life unto the image, and people will worship the image. They will worship the image because it has life to it. And I can see that happening, just like that little girl. You know, give that little girl another 20 years with AI, at 20 years of AI, and all of a sudden, if it's like it's a living being. And I can see the deception coming with it. But, you know, the thing is you cannot stop Bible prophecy, because the Bible says God watches over his word to perform it. God knew this was coming even before electricity was invented by man. God knew this is how far Satan would go. So in one sense, AI to me is a fulfillment of Bible prophecy, knowing this is what will happen in the future, but God called it before it would happen. Just like when he said, had the princes of this world known, they would not have crucified the Lord of glory. Those demons got into people and they screamed, crucify him. God knew they were going to do that. But all things work together for our good to those who are called and those who believe. So right now, we have a tremendous opportunity as a Christian to say, look at

0: this. This is exactly what Scripture said would happen. So we can use this not to try and stop it, because we're not going to stop it, because God already said it's going to happen. So you can't stop Bible prophecy, but if you show people that the Spirit of Jesus is the Spirit of prophecy, this gives the Bible all kinds of credibility for these people that say, I don't believe a bunch of goat herders wrote the Bible. No, they were inspired by a divine higher power. So, you know, just that little girl's example is a perfect example of what someday will come in the tribulation. And if you don't worship that image, literally, they will kill you. This is how serious this is. Yeah. So,
1: I do believe, Rick, that now. That one of these things is actually a fulfillment of Bible prophecy, because if you look at Daniel chapter 12, verse 4, it says, in the end of times, it says, knowledge shall increase. And people have always, you know, they've always read books and this and that. We have tools at our disposal right now that we could put in our hands, that immediately, within seconds, we can ask Google or Gemini or AI, OpenAI or ChatGPT, anything that we want, and we can get answers that 30, 40 years ago, people would have to take years or longer to be able to find these answers. And it's, you know, I think it can be a good thing and it can be a bad thing. But like I've said before, while we're able to use it, while I'm able to use Facebook, I mean, I looked at my Facebook sends me a thing each month, and they said in the past month, I've had 5.9 million people view the posts that I post and videos that I have on my page. I was just able to share the gospel with 5.9 million people. I mean, think about it. 40 years ago, I never would have been able to do that. Now, are there dangers with this? Sure. People have told me, Mike, I don't like TikTok. The Chinese are using it and they're taking over, and I stay away from all that stuff. Well, guess who's using TikTok? Guess who's using Facebook? Guess who's using YouTube? The devil. The enemy is using it to spread communism, to spread false security amongst people. He's using it in all of the worst ways. And Rick, you talked about this before too. There's a lot of smut. There's a lot of pornography that's on the internet. People use the internet to traffic children, all of these horrible things. But you said we're not going to shut down the internet because people are using it for some bad things. I want to use it for the glory of God.
0: Exactly, Mike. And like I said about 15 minutes ago, I went on chat and I was working on some sermons, and I asked chat, how many times is Baal worship mentioned in Scripture? It gave me 20 or 30 times from the beginning, even from Canaan to the children of Israel going in. They were all into Baal worship. That's why they were judged. And so you can use it for good, or the devil can use it for bad. But the devil uses everything for bad. I mean, he uses guns to kill people. We use guns to go hunting with.
1: Right.
0: He uses guns to break in and try and rob, and we use a gun to stop them from robbing.
1: That's
0: so right. The thing that makes it evil is who's got it in their hand. The thing itself is not evil. The person that's using it determines. And where does God works through people, and who does Satan work through? People.
1: People. Yeah. Yeah. And my show, If Not For God with Mike Zwick, will be on tomorrow at 12 o'clock noon right here on the Truth Network. If you want to follow me, you can follow Michael Zwick 4007 on TikTok. You can follow me, Michael Zwick. I've got 17,000 followers on Facebook. And Rick, you've got some new books out, but if people want to check those out, what is your website?
0: It's Rick. This book is America's 250th celebration from a biblical lens. It gives you what the number 250 means in Scripture and where America is in Bible prophecy. It is incredible what's happening right now in prophecy.
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0: Yes.
1: And what is the website again? You broke up.
0: It's rickpearson.com.
1: rickpearson.com. Rick, I want to thank you for coming on. Thank you, Michael Jr., for coming on, too. God bless you guys. We'll see you next week.
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3: A federal report confirmed what pro-lifers have warned about for 15 years. Obamacare is subsidizing abortion. The Government Accountability Office found 1,719 Obamacare health plans cover elective abortion, reaching 4.4 million Americans. That's 683 more plans than in 2014, leaving pro-life families with fewer and fewer ways to avoid these plans. President Obama promised federal funds would never pay for abortion. That promise was an accounting gimmick. This report proves it. Your tax dollars are underwriting abortion coverage right now. 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
5: American Family News. I'm Robert Thornton. Attorneys for a Venezuelan man who was allegedly shot by an ICE agent during a traffic stop in Texas over the weekend said he is still at a detention center with a bullet lodged in his back. Texas Democrat Representative Lloyd Doggett called for people to put Democrats in power in order to pass reforms for ICE.
6: The most effective protest will be at the polls in 43 days to change the people who are giving the orders, who are telling ICE to ignore the law and do whatever it pleases.
5: Republicans have defended ICE as necessary for securing the border and protecting American lives. The Department of Homeland Security said it was investigating the shooting and said the man was in the country illegally and had a final order of removal. Austin Mayor Kirk Watson called for the city's police to be a part of the investigation. Dutch officials are preparing for the United States to impose a tough new round of sanctions on the International Criminal Court over what the Trump administration sees as overstepping its authority. Officials in the court's host country, the Netherlands, have been notified that the sanctions are imminent and are looking at ways to help the tribunal keep operating, including paying staff, protecting witnesses, and maintaining the detention facility, according to diplomatic and government officials with knowledge who spoke on condition of anonymity. The U.S. Department of Transportation and the FAA roll out their new AI-based air traffic system. Here's Fox's Grinnell Scott.
7: DOT Secretary Sean Duffy launched the new smart air control system, saying $12.5 billion from Congress is fixing how planes are tracked in the skies. But new tech and AI being used should not be a concern.
8: It's always going to be a human that manages the airspace in America.
7: The tools will track, among many data points, weather above and airport operations on the ground, improving what Secretary Duffy said travelers want most.
8: Less delays. And you have less cancellations, which means your experience is way better.
7: Three airports in D.C. and Baltimore are testing it first.
5: A lawsuit seeking to block a big media merger has been settled. Here's Fox's Jenny Casola.
9: Paramount Skydance has settled the antitrust lawsuit filed by a dozen states. The settlement clears the way for its merger with Warner Brothers Discovery. The Wall Street Journal says the merged company will not need to sell cable channels. Paramount Skydance has been negotiating to close the deal since CEO David Ellison won the bidding war with Netflix to buy Warner Brothers back in February. The journal says a wide range of concessions were discussed. Paramount offered to pay expensive ticking fees as part of the offer to top Netflix, and it must begin paying if the deal doesn't close by October 1st.
5: Football is a game of inches, but for a former New York Giants coach, those lessons stretch far beyond the gridiron, AFN's Chris Woodward reports.
10: After two decades in the NFL and two Super Bowl rings, Jerry Palmieri is trading the weight room for spiritual discipleship. Speaking on American Family Radio, the retired coach explained how his high-intensity career naturally became a platform for his faith.
11: I didn't stand on a on a plyometric box with the Bible in one hand and raise my fist in another, you know, sharing the gospel. But Jesus was a part of my life, and in conversations, sooner or later, Jesus is going to come out, because everything that we that I believe in is centered around the Lord.
10: Today, Palmieri and his wife dedicate their time to the North Jersey Fellowship of Christian Athletes, running marriage getaways designed specifically for coaching couples. He believes strong leadership on the field starts with a strong foundation at home.
11: Let's minister to the coach. If we can minister to the coach, then the coach will minister to the athletes. And the way we need to minister to the coach is really in the marriage. Because, you know, divorce rates are so high here in our country. Well, it's even higher among coaches because of the commitment they have to their athletes.
10: By anchoring his daily walk in Scripture, Palmieri continues to remind believers that faith can be lived out effectively in any career path.
5: Stocks were up today. The Dow rose 368. The S&P added 114. The NASDAQ climbed 600. West Texas Intermediate crude was down to about $95 a barrel. That's all our time for now. Find more news online at AFM.net.
12: God has really blessed me. 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
12: When the God of the universe created the world, he didn't snap his fingers or wink his eye. The Lord spoke, and God said, "Let there be light." Because we believe, we speak about the happenings in this world, mindful that our true home is with Jesus Christ and his kingdom. I'm Todd Herman. Welcome to A Disciple's View. I saw that the president banned MSN Now, which is actually just MSNBC rebranded because they burned that brand out, CNN and The Political. He banned them from covering the White House. People actually believe that. That President Trump bans them from covering the White House. I'm here to testify. I was in Western Washington this past week and had the great, unbelievable blessing of going and spending two nights and 2 days with my dearest lifelong best friend and brother. He and his family brought me to Christ. He and his family are largely responsible for me having this career in radio, in that I got to spend time with his dad, who's a radio legend, and learn good radio from bad radio, and to understand that, yeah, people can go do this for a living. And it's such a blessing to see he and his family. And in Western Washington, I was listening to some public radio. I was listening to a radio station at which I used to work, and the text line at the radio station at which I worked, people wrote in and said, so now Trump's banning people from talking about him. No, nothing like that's happened. Public radio had a discussion about how close Trump is to trying to ban people from talking about him. The headline audio was Trump has banned media outlets he doesn't like from the White House. Okay, but why doesn't he like them? And can we have some context here? Because in 2025, or back in the day, a guy named Brian Stelter, who works at CNN, he had an interesting idea.
14: There are, you know, these questions about Fox's, as Fox radicalizes and as it becomes even more and more of a political tool. Zerwick, you wrote a column recently for The Sun about this, saying Fox should be viewed as a political tool. And that raises a question. Should it be a part of the White House press pool? You know, should it be afforded the privileges that come with news gathering? Even though they do have some news reporters at the White House, you're saying they're primarily a political tool. So should that be reassessed, Zerwick?
15: Listen, I really do. I think it's a discussion we need to have. Look, you're not supporting democracy. You're not supporting the larger values of this culture. They don't even stand up as a opposition party. But there's nothing journalistic in what Lachlan Murdoch said. And you know what? I say, hey, you know what? Let's take them at their word. Let's not let them on the plane.
12: There you go. So Brian Stelter at CNN was entertaining that because he doesn't like Fox News. And to the point of the president's approach on this, and I disagree with the approach, incidentally. I think it's a mistake. And I'll tell you why in a second that I think it's a mistake. I think it's a mistake. But I agree on the coverage. Brian Stelter, that man,
16: who was a media reporter for CNN and was fired for a while and recently brought back. In October 2020, there was an incident during a Zoom call where Stelter's friends or colleague and apparent friend, Jeffrey Toobin, who had worked at CNN, he'd also worked at the New York Times. Jeffrey Toobin was caught pleasuring himself during a Zoom meeting with colleagues. Brian Stelter reported on the incident and referred to it as an accident. Toobin apparently exposed himself doing that during a call, a video call, and exposed himself. He thought his camera was off. And that does not make it better. So this is the CNN that Trump has not wanted in the White House. He doesn't want them in his office. I think it's a wrong approach because President Trump is good at handling these people. President Trump is uniquely good at handling them. And I'm not a politics and popcorn guy. I don't find politics entertaining. I don't find the downfall of Western society entertaining. I don't find the fact that we can't seem to have honest politicians entertaining. I prefer to be speaking about the Word of God. I prefer to remind us that God lets people be in charge, that He allows kings to reign, that He allows governments to form, and it's for our own good. But I think President Trump benefits from having these people around because he's so good at handling them. Secondly, when you create a belief in people's minds, and this belief exists, that media entities have been banned from covering the White House or discussing it, you're giving the left another reason to turn out. And they've got plenty of impetus to turn out, plenty of zeal to turn out to vote. Republicans, not as much. And that can prove to be a real problem. Rachel Maddow used to work, and I guess she still does, at MSNBC. This is a compilation of Rachel Maddow screaming misinformation over the years with sort of, I guess, what I consider to be an ironic aspect to this.
17: The bottom line of this dossier, the bottom line allegation, the point of it is that the Trump campaign didn't just benefit from Russia interfering in our presidential campaign. The point of this is they colluded. They helped. They were in on it. This is kind of a real story. The connections between the Trump servers and the Alpha Bank servers were real. They were covert communications that someone was trying to hide, that the Trump Organization and Alpha Bank appear to have been trying to hide. Now we know that the vaccines work well enough that the virus stops with every vaccinated person. A vaccinated person gets exposed to the virus does not infect them, the virus cannot then use that person to go anywhere else. Cannot use a vaccinated person as a host to go get more people. We and other news organizations have generally stopped giving an unfiltered live platform to remarks by former President Trump. It is not out of spite. It is not a decision that we relish. It is a decision that we regularly revisit. And honestly, earnestly, it is not an easy decision, but there is a cost to us as a news organization of knowingly broadcasting untrue things. And that is a fundamental truth of our business and who we are.
16: She just broadcast a bunch of untrue things. That connection, and a lot of people have forgotten this, the connection between the bank and the Trump team. Hillary Clinton installed that, not her personally, but her people did. That's a fact. In the old administrative office building, the OMB, they did that to try to make it look like there was this banking connection. So I see the president's point. These people don't tell the truth. CNN, and maybe we'll get to this later this week, just as a reminder, CNN pretended to be meeting a freed prisoner in Syria. They pretended they were there when this guy was freed. First of all, he turned out to be a bad guy. Secondly, if you were watching him being freed, he looked awfully clean. And his teeth were freshly brushed. I mean, they were gleaming. I mean, after all, he's going to be on international television. It was staged. They later had to admit it was staged. And they still get to call themselves a news network. President Trump has the right opinion about these people and these organizations. They do not tell the truth. They are liars. I was going to say thieves. In a way, they are thieves. And they're speaking the tongue of Satan, who is the biggest liar. One of the big lies Satan tells good people is one day we're going to get saved from D.C., by D.C., that there is a president coming who's going to rescue our country. We can have presidents who make it better. We can have presidents of good reputation, good morals. We can even have a good, godly, Christ-loving, Christ-abiding, disciple-making president who makes no decisions without Christ. And we're still in a world where what you see before you is temporary. But what we see over the horizon, or rather we can't see, and our faith tells us it's there, is permanent. So President Trump is banning these people from being on the grounds of the White House. It can serve as a distraction. It can serve as reasons for people to turn out to vote, but it cannot save us. And there's reasons for him to do this. I believe he's better off interacting with these people. Do you remember in 2025, not that long ago, President Trump actually had a reporter removed?
18: Okay. Mr. President, the Pentagon announced that it would be accepting a Qatari jet to be used as Air Force One, perhaps.
19: What are you talking about?
20: Can we give us all a good question?
19: What
20: are you talking about?
19: What
20: are you talking about?
19: States Air Force a jet, okay? And it's a great thing. We're talking about a lot of other things. It's NBC trying to get off the subject of what you just saw. You are a real, you know, you're a terrible reporter.
16: What he was talking about here was the president was actually talking about something on a biblical scale. He was showing pictures of the genocide of Christians in Nigeria, which the Mockingbird media still won't cover. In fact, when they did talk about genocides against people like in South Africa, where white farmers were and are being murdered, they questioned it as if it's not happening. So President Trump was trying to draw some attention to this. And the Mockingbird media just wanted to talk about the Air Force One purchase. And again, I think that was a terrible idea to accept that plane. I don't trust the Qataris to build Air Force One infrastructure or our military infrastructure. I'm sorry, I don't. But this is the point that President Trump interacted with them in a unique way. Now, the fact of the matter is, having worked around the Mockingbird media, they honestly cannot help themselves. They honestly do not see how twisted they are. When I was in Western Washington this past weekend, I decided to listen to a radio station at which I used to work. And it was, my friends, Jake and Greg was filling in for a guy I don't know. And the show was entertaining. When they talked news, it was entertaining. When they were doing fluff, it was not entertaining. But I got to listen to the top of the hour news from CBS News and from their local news. Suddenly, the national news media has become really, really concerned about the lives of truck drivers. As I drove across the state, not just in the radio station I used to work at, but on public radio, on local radio news, in other markets, because I drove a fair bit up. I mean, basically from southern Washington to northern Washington, landing in Bellingham, Washington. Very liberal town. Listening to their very liberal talk stations, news stations. I heard probably 10 or 15 stories featuring truck drivers and how hard things are for truck drivers now because the diesel fuel has gone up to such high levels. And they were talking about how truck drivers increase in costs, create increased food prices, fuel prices, prices of other goods we have to purchase, prices even of what's coming from Amazon Prime. Suddenly, the Mockingbird media has discovered gas prices and truckers, a topic they blatantly ignored when the people who ran Joe Biden had him draining the strategic oil reserves. Now, I'll say again, I believe President Trump got rolled into this war with Iran, just like he got rolled into giving Tony Fauci control of the country. But the Mockingbird media can't help themselves and selective reporting. We'll come back on The Disciples View.

0: I'm Steve O'Dell with Mission Network News. You may have heard rumors that North Korea's heavy surveillance and internment of Christians have destroyed the underground church. Floyd Brobel with Voice of the Martyrs Canada says those tactics stop traditional gatherings, but the church is far from dead.
1: We need to change our whole thinking when it comes to persecuted church in North Korea. I think it's better to think of individual Christians trying to live out the faith that's been passed down to them from family members very carefully.
0: Estimates say there could be north of 100,000 secret Christians.
1: They have a prayer life. The Ten Commandments, for example, have been passed down from generation to generation. They know the story of Jesus. Some may have access to a Bible.
0: Pray for God to resource and protect hidden believers. And Brad Hutchcraft with Hutchcraft Ministry says God is at work through the On Eagle's Wings Leadership Center.
2: This leans into Psalm 118:23. We say this often around our hallways. The Lord has done this, and it is marvelous in our eyes. Some of those marvelous things we're seeing are these graduates who, some of them who choose to pursue further schooling, such as two of our graduates now at Moody Bible Institute. We're seeing graduates who head straight into ministry. They feel like they've gotten equipped. And one young man, he's a pastoral intern in North Dakota in a Native community. And there's a young lady who just graduated and is now in a key leadership role with a ministry among Indigenous young people in Canada.
0: Learn more about Hutchcraft Ministries in the online story today. 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I'm Steve O'Dell.
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0: Welcome back to Disciples View. I'm Todd Herman. Remember that if you miss a show, you want to hear a show again, maybe we're at an interview you wanted to hear again, you wanted to hear the whole thing, you can get all of these podcasts at AFR.net. It's AFR Stream. So listen at your leisure. And that's easier than to share shows with friends. And if you bookmark that site in your browser and you hear something on any of the shows here, you know, you can grab that, send that to a friend and say, hey, here's the interview I heard or the analysis I heard or the soundbite I heard. And then that way you can bring people into the AFR family. And there's something also really interesting that happens here at AFR because, you know, Brother Don had this vision for this radio network, 180 some stations. I think we sold a couple. So I think we're 178, 179 stations. He had this plan, this vision. God gave him this plan. Something else happens. We get people who don't intend to hear AFR hearing it. Often it's the only time they've ever heard God's word applied to news. Oftentimes it's the only time they've ever experienced listening to the news through a biblical lens. So it might be that they pop into a rental car and AFR is on. It might be that they're in someone's home, grandma and grandpa's home, or for that matter, their parents' home, neighbor, and they hear this, or in a business. And God's word never returns void. So one of the magic things about live radio is just that accidental tune-in. So if you're not yet a donor to AFR, you don't have to wait for Share, which is coming up. You can do that at AFR.net. Those donations are tax-deductible. And that's how this network continues to function. It also gives us a great degree, an incredible degree of editorial freedom. Because I'm here to tell you through experience, the free speech noose is tightening around talk radio in the commercial world. It used to be that they talked about, they were called red-blue limits. Here's how far a Democrat can go online, on air. Here's how far a Republican can go. There are now entire topic regions that hosts are absolutely prohibited from discussing. One of the big ones is the election being stolen. There are places you're not allowed to speak that, even if it's your opinion, even if you can back it up with facts. Another has to do, of course, with pharma. You know, you can't go out and criticize entire companies. You can talk about a drug, etc. There are, in fact, talk radio stations where you're no longer allowed to criticize a network, such as MS Now. None of that's true here. We have an audience of one that's God Almighty. We seek His approval, and we have many family members. You're in that family. So we can do segments like this, responding to emails like this. Dear Todd, I'm a longtime AFR listener and support the American Family Association. I wanted to take you up on an offer you made several weeks ago in regard to President Trump and one of the messages for the midterm elections. You'd shared that you are voting Republican for many reasons, but chief among them is President Trump's willingness to take on what you call the lies of the gender industry or lies of transgenderism. Please don't get me wrong in what I'm about to say here. I do think these are lies from the pit of hell, but I think they are massive distractions. I think for every moment you spend talking about pronouns or James Tallarico is a moment you could be spending talking about the positives of the Trump economy or the positives of the president's approach to making our cities safer. So I do not want to see the president spend any more time on any of this. I'd rather hear him be absolutely focused on the economic changes, such as the $5,000 surplus he intends to distribute to people. I know you consider that not theft, but I think you called it bribery. I disagree with you on that. I think it's money that we are all owed. I appreciate your program. I listen because I sometimes disagree and it causes me to think. I hope to meet you one day. And I do thank the people at American Family Radio and American Family Association for standing and walking into the storm. Doug from Little Rock, Arkansas. Thank you, Doug. I've never been to Little Rock. Place I'd like to see. I've been just about every other state and the major cities they're in. Well, to fair enough. I disagree with you. Because we must be the watchers at the gate. And well, if we've been assigned that role by God. And if you are in media, particularly Christian media, I believe you've been assigned the role watcher at the gate. If you're in Christian media. Because we have these jobs, courtesy of God Almighty. This network exists. All Don had was a vision. He didn't know how to get the radio stations. How is he going to build radio stations and buy that many? And God came along and said, no, you buy the translators. They're dirt cheap. But there is a loophole in the FCC guidelines where you can turn them into radio stations. Of course, big radio came along later and noticed what Don had done through God and closed that loophole. But not before we got these 180-some stations. So I believe when we have a job like this, we are watchers at the gate. Biblically speaking, we are to warn people of dangers. If we do warn them and they choose not to listen to us and spiritually bad things happen, that spiritual blood is on their hands. However, if we watchers at the gate see danger coming and we don't warn others, that blood is on our hands. And I don't think you get to any bigger position of watcher at the gate than President of the United States. Well, perhaps Pope, or perhaps leading a big evangelical organization, because then your vocation is your avocation. It's your job is in fact your calling. God, and I think President Trump is called to do what he's doing. So, Doug, I think the president has to speak out against stuff like this. And I'll tell you why. You mentioned James Tallarico. James Jimmy Tallarico is a deeply dishonest man who at the age of, I think, 43, still shares his savings account is intermingled with his mom's. James Jimmy Tallarico had been speaking in public for about 20 years. It's only in the past 3 years or so that he decided that he's a Bible scholar. He's a guy who overtly lies about the nature of Jesus Christ. He overtly lies about what Jesus says of himself. And Doug, you were talking about just this distraction of all these many genders. That's not a distraction. That's at the core of this. Because if we give in to even three so-called genders, or pretend that a boy can become a girl, then you can defend statements like this. If you are going to buy the notion that kids are born in the wrong body, and if you buy that or don't confront it, don't warn people about it, if people are caused to believe that a medical condition exists like that, then James Tallarico can be defended for saying garbage like this.
1: That would be...
2: I think there are some folks that would think that if you deny your child's gender identity, that that's incredibly harmful. And whether or not we label it with the term abuse, I mean, it's abusive for sure. And so that's where I think some of us have concerns, and I don't want to speak for other members.
1: Yeah, should it say... Are you suggesting it ought to say that it should include a person's willingness or unwillingness to acknowledge the child's gender? Or should it be silent as to whether that is abuse, whether it's needed at all?
2: My just concern is ruling it out as not being abuse, I think, is dangerous and could certainly harm some of our most vulnerable kids.
0: So to be clear, here's what Tallarico is discussing. If you as a parent refuse to pretend your boy's a girl, he wants to walk the line. He doesn't want to call it abuse, but he doesn't want it ruled out. This stuff is used to steal children. It is blatantly abusive to agree with someone who is experiencing a psychosis. If your child has sealed himself in the family bathroom with nails and boards because the space aliens are outside and they're going to eat his head if he leaves the bathroom, Is it abusive for you to seek help for him? Because the space aliens are not outside in the hallway waiting to eat his head. James Tallarico would say, well, we shouldn't rule that out. It might be abusive to say to your kid, there's no space aliens coming to eat your head. Believing you were born in the wrong body is different by means, but not measure. So it's a distinction, but a distinction without a difference. There are no aliens waiting outside the bathroom door to eat your son's head. It is a metaphysical, biological, physical impossibility to be born in the wrong body because we are our bodies. You can be confused. You can become gender defiant. You have a society that's pushing this. We, as watchers at the gate, have to watch out for people like that slimy liar, James Tallarico, who wants the government to be able to say it's abusive if you don't agree that your son is a girl. This has real world outcomes, and I'm going to address this in a personal note because I've got a ton of I've got some emails asking me about, are all children's hospitals corrupt? I'll address this in a personal note. I just had a meeting with some parents at church because one of the pastors asked me to be involved in this meeting. So this is from Fox News. They are very much in favor of the lies of transgenderism. They pretend it exists. They're talking about a Massachusetts family, something that happened in the state of Massachusetts.
3: A devout Catholic family in Massachusetts locked in a huge legal fight to stop the state for transitioning their teen daughter to a boy without their consent.
0: Hey, let's pause and listen to Fox News. Is transitioning possible? Nope. Can a girl become a boy? Nope. Fox News is part of the problem when in a news program, the anchor states as fact that this could happen.
3: Yeah. Lauren Green's got more on this story here in New York. What have you found out, Lauren? Good morning.
4: Hey, Bill. You know, Joseph and Arlene Kutzko haven't spoken to their daughter since the end of 2024 after the Department of Children and Family Services removed her from their home. Family claims it was because of their Catholic faith that would not allow them to affirm their daughter as a boy. An emotional Joseph Kutzko reading the birthday card his daughter Sophie gave him in October of 2024.
5: Without you, I would have nothing. So wholeheartedly, fully, sincerely, I love you with no end.
4: Less than 3 months later, Child Services removed Sophie from their home and accused them of abuse. The Kutzkos say their daughter's school, Algonquin Regional High School in Southborough, Massachusetts, exposed Sophie to a culture steeped in gender ideology and blame a school counselor for socially transitioning their daughter to becoming a boy.
0: Okay, again.
4: Without their knowledge or permission. They claim the counselor contacted Child Services. The school had no comment regarding the allegations.
0: So again, she says it. Becoming a boy. That never happens. You can put on a furry outfit, you don't become an animal. You can, as has a friend of mine's son. My friend's son has had scales surgically installed under his skin. At one point, he had succeeded in having enough tattoos that his skin looks green. He had bought contact lenses to make his eyes look reptilian. He was seeking surgery to have his tongue split down the middle. And his teeth sharpened. Why? Because it's species affirmation surgery. My friend's son believes he's a dragon. So the fact is, and I responded to this email, a very kind email from Doug, who was challenging me. And I'd asked for these emails on what we think the message for the president should be. In these midterms, if you are in favor of President Trump, having a midterm victory. And Duggan simply said that he thinks the president should be completely focused on the economy. And that's a fair analysis. To the degree that you believe the economy is in good shape. I don't. I think there's some big, big sugar highs that are going to come crashing down. But crime, president's been stellar at making our cities safer. Absolutely, you should talk about that. The president's been stellar at taking on the cartels of illegal immigration, both the economic cartels like the United States Chamber of Commerce and labor unions and the Democrat Party, all of them with perverse incentives to want illegal immigration. He's been stellar at that. He's been stellar at bringing home some manufacturing jobs, making us an exporter of energy. Those are all great things. He should talk a lot about that. But he should also talk about being the only president willing, the only Republican until 5 minutes ago, willing to admit that it is mutilation of children to pursue these paths. And thank God the president has ponied up some money to help Ken Paxton win in Texas, because we cannot have James Jimmy Tallarico in the Senate. We'll come back on the Disciples View.

0: History was made on today's date. Stay tuned for an American Minute with Bill Federer.
1: Imagine writing a book which would sell a million copies a year for over 100 years. Well, one man did. His name was William Holmes McGuffey, born this day, September 23rd, 1800. Considered the schoolmaster of the nation, McGuffey's readers were the mainstay of America's public school system from 1836 till the 1920s. McGuffey was the president of Ohio University and formed the first teachers' association in that part of the nation. In his fifth Eclectic Reader, William McGuffey wrote, "Erase all thought and fear of God from a community, and selfishness and sensuality would absorb the whole man."
0: This has been an American Minute with Bill Federer. For a free transcript, call American Minute at 1-888-USA-WORD.
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0: Welcome back to Disciples View. I'm Todd Herman. We'll get to the Tower of Babbling in a personal note here in just a moment. As is our want and tradition, though, we have a whole bunch of what are called benchmarks. That's an old-fashioned radio term for things you do every day at a given time. And somehow, segment three turned into the segment of benchmarks. We have the cleanup item, the Tower of Babbling, and then a personal note. So this is the cleanup item. This is a doctor named Leonard Caldwell. And he's talking about our good friends in pharma. And pause, I know that there are good people in pharma. I know that. I know that there are researchers who would never fake data. I know that as well. I know that there are drugs that have been very helpful for some people. I know that. I think that there are some miracles God's allowed to occur within the pharmaceutical industry. I want to make that clear. I'm not indicting everybody. But there are certain companies that are simply past the point of any doubt. For me, companies like Pfizer, that's a cartel. That's a criminal organization. My mind. Happy to back that up. There are also certain pushes that are so nakedly brazen that you know it's not for the public good. There is an effort in the UK to get everybody on statins. Everybody. There's an effort in the United States to get every teen on GLP-3s and weight loss drugs and carb blockers instead of first working on the discipline of denying the flesh and are seeking highs through food and food addictions, etc. Some things are so brazen. The push to get everybody on statins is, in my mind, something that is that brazen. This is Dr. Leonard Caldwell.
1: I want to talk about some of the most popular drugs that are sold out there, statin drugs, mm-hmm. For lowering cholesterol. A number of them have been pulled off the market after being on a couple of years and then being found out that they are dangerous. What's your thought on the whole premise of those kinds of drugs?
2: It's mass murder. It always leads to hardening of the liver. It always cuts off at least 20 years of your lifespan. Your brain is made from cholesterol. A statin drug is a cholesterol-lowering drug. So if you want to have a brain the size of a marble, just keep on taking them. You do not die of too much cholesterol. You die of not enough. Mm. And I will say this one more time. You do not die of too much cholesterol. There is no such thing as too much cholesterol. You die only from not enough. In a burn unit in hospitals, we use 20 to 28 hard-boiled eggs a day in a burn victim because we know only cholesterol builds healthy cells. Every single cell in your system, 87% of the new cell is built from cholesterol. Where does this cholesterol come from? See, where they came up with it, they just made up the number of 250. They just made it up. There's no science, no nothing. They tested a couple of people living in a trailer park from trash that they eat and kind of like came up with the average is kind of like 250 of combined cholesterol and made this, that's what everybody should have. It's completely artificially made up. I have patients that have cholesterol of 600. They're the healthiest people, never been sick. Statin drugs are the most dangerous, useless drugs ever invented. And please remember, your brain is built from cholesterol.
0: Good, solid points. And incidentally, he talked about trailer parks. He's not joking. And it's unfortunate that he used the word trash because I know that people hear that and they're hurt. And hey, I live in a trailer park. Yeah, you have a home. The one you can afford, and it should be honored. But he's right when he's talking about the food people were eating. The way they did this was to find people who were eating the least healthy foods possible and struggling. And then this push to put everybody on statins, the UK legitimately tried to get every human being on statin drugs. On this program, we thank the Lord for placing supposedly wise people like the pushers of statins on tall towers of shaking sand with their feature called the Tower of Babbling.
3: 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A Disciple's View presents The Tower of Babylon.
4: Free fries when you get vaccinated? I got vaccinated. But there's also a burger element to this.
0: Three sound bites in today's Tower of Babylon. Almost always the case, three. Do you remember Democrat Senator Alex Padilla? He decided to get himself detained by the Department of Homeland Security officers by rushing and attempting to disrupt. Well, he did disrupt a press conference being put on by former DHS head Kristi Noem. Remember that? He was not an invited guest. He was not there to speak. He continued to be disruptive. And he found himself removed from the press conference, which is what he wanted, because Alex Padilla is Hispanic. And they wanted to merchandise the idea that Trump was removing Hispanic members of Congress from anything to do with discussions around Homeland Security. I would point out that if you consider Cuba to be a Hispanic nation, Marco Rubio is, in fact, Hispanic. So Alex Padilla has an interesting opinion about the drive to make sure only citizens of the United States of America vote by cleansing the voter rolls of non-citizens, because there are plenty of states where non-citizens have voted. And we don't know the extent to which this happens, because Democrat states don't check voter ID. They barely go out and check signatures. They'll check a sampling of them. It's been proven in the state of Nevada by a journalist every year that fake signatures get accepted all the time. So Alex Padilla on keeping non-citizens from voting.
5: The truth is, this has nothing to do with protecting the integrity of our elections. That's just a pretext. It's about the potential of using manufactured evidence to intimidate voters, to disenfranchise eligible Americans.
0: Okay, so let's say that's true. That's why they want to do it. Okay, so then just say, we're only going to do this where the IDs don't match. That's it. But that's not what they're saying. They're continuing to say, we're not going to check voter ID. We're not going to cleanse the voter rolls. They don't even want to take dead voters off the voter rolls instead.

0: water, etc., if they're paying their bills. But here's this Maine Democrat, Troy Jackson, and what he thinks should happen.
1: I feel strongly that, you know, if needed, the state should be able to come in, take these places over. Some people will say that that's insane. But until the people get a chance to, you know, set up co-op or whatever, there should be a way to hold these so that you don't see the private equity coming in and making the killing on these parks.
0: So the private equity stuff, these big mobbed up financial firms like BlackRock and Vanguard, I think they should be banned from buying up entire neighborhoods, because they're trying to destroy private property. But he's mixing things here. He's talking about people who aren't doing a good job of keeping the properties up, having them seized. If you would like to make sure no one has the ability to rent from anybody but the big hedge funds, do that. Now, at least he's not saying that you should just seize private property. I mean, no one would come right out and say the abolition of private property is preferable to what we have going on right now. Well, no one in, you know, who actually has any power in America, or like, I mean, certainly not the now mayor of New York.
2: My platform is that every single person should have housing. And I think faced with these two options, the system has hundreds of thousands of people unhoused. Right? For what? And if there was any system that could guarantee each person housing, whether you call it the abolition of private property or you call it, you know, just a statewide housing guarantee, it is preferable to what is going on right now.
0: So the abolition of private property, one of the principles upon which our nation is based, is preferable to him, versus what he pretends is a problem simply of capitalism, which it's not. It's a problem of zoning, downward pressure on housing in that way, and homelessness in these cities is encouraged. That's why they have decriminalized drugs and human trafficking, so they can point to the homelessness problem to say, we need communism, because nothing gives people great homes like communism. And that's a wrap for today's Tower of Babbling.
3: That was the Tower of Babbling.
4: I don't have anything to share with all of you at this time. And I'll just leave it there.
3: On a Disciple's View.
0: On a personal note today, I wanted to respond to an email that I'm late to responding on. And I've gotten a couple of these because we've been talking so much about the lies of transgenderism on this program. And a bunch of people have written me notes. I have two notes on children's hospitals and whether all children's hospitals are corrupt, or is it just some of them? And here's how I would approach this. And a couple of these people wrote and said that they, you know, they've looked into children's hospitals and they can't see any signs that they're doing anything to chemically or surgically mutilate children. And a couple of them have noticed that at these hospitals, they say something along the lines of they simply provide transgender care for kids. So if they provide transgender care for kids, they are abusing children, because no child is transgender. If you read that word on a medical website and you apply it to kids, that is a corrupt organization. Because transgender means nothing and everything. It's completely made up. And I speak into this because of the people who are just now beginning to discover that the things we've been talking about are true. I had a discussion last week at church, and one of the pastors asked me to come in and speak into this. A family had fled the state of Oregon to the state of Idaho because they were on the verge of losing access to their child, because the state intended to

enforce gender ideology upon that child. That is gender mutilation. And the parents still have a home there. They haven't even put the home on the market. They're concerned that the state of Oregon is going to come after them here and try to extradite them back. Their oldest son is in the home. He's 21 years old. And he is leaning towards the state on this because he's been infected with the mind virus. And so when we were talking about this, the dad looked at me and he said, I know this seems crazy and we sound like crazy people. I said, no. Guys, we have helped about 50 families in your circumstance. You've done the right thing. You've come to the right place. I'm no lawyer. I can't give you legal advice. But I can tell you this. You come to the right place, this church, a church, because you are in the spiritual battle of your lifetime. And the mother began to cry. And I said, I'm so sorry to say it that way. She said, you understand. You wouldn't believe how many people in Oregon have sent us notes filled with hatred. And I said, I hate to tell you this, but I do believe you. And again, you're in the right place. This is why we continue to speak about these things. I hope you'll pray for that family. In the beginning was the Word was with God, the Word was God. Because we believe, we speak. Because He first loved us, we speak His Word. We walk in the path of Jesus Christ to make disciples of all nations until God grants us permission to speak again together. May His peace, which transcends all understanding, rest upon you and your families. On behalf of AFR and Randy, I'm Todd Herman, and this has been A Disciple's View.

0: I'm Steve O'Dell with Mission Network News. You may have heard rumors that North Korea's heavy surveillance and internment of Christians have destroyed the underground church. Floyd Brobel with Voice of the Martyrs Canada says those tactics stop traditional gatherings, but the church is far from dead.
1: We need to change our whole thinking when it comes to persecuted church in North Korea. I think it's better to think of individual Christians trying to live out the faith that's been passed down to them from family members very carefully.
0: Estimates say there could be north of 100,000 secret Christians.
1: They have a prayer life. The Ten Commandments, for example, have been passed down from generation to generation. They know the story of Jesus. Some may have access to a Bible.
0: Pray for God to resource and protect hidden believers. And Brad Hutchcraft with Hutchcraft Ministry says God is at work through the On Eagle's Wings Leadership Center.
2: This leans into Psalm 118:23. We say this often around our hallways. The Lord has done this, and it is marvelous in our eyes. Some of those marvelous things we're seeing are these graduates who, some of them who choose to pursue further schooling, such as two of our graduates now at Moody Bible Institute. We're seeing graduates who head straight into ministry. They feel like they've gotten equipped. And one young man, he's a pastoral intern in North Dakota in a Native community. And there's a young lady who just graduated and is now in a key leadership role with a ministry among Indigenous young people in Canada.
0: Learn more about Hutchcraft Ministries in the online story today. 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I'm Steve O'Dell.
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6: This is American Family News. I'm Robert Thornton. Today, CNN, MS Now, and Politico sued the Trump administration days after they were barred from covering the White House and called the ban an illegal action and a blatant violation of the First Amendment. The First Lady's office says it has accepted a request for a credential from a CNN White House reporter to attend an event Melania Trump is holding tomorrow in New York City for her Fostering the Future Together program. ICE is still performing immigration raids in the Midwest following the end of controversial Operation Midway Blitz. Fox's Mike Tobin reports from Chicago.
7: ICE agents continue to operate in Chicagoland and all over the Midwest, their work being much more complicated and dangerous because of sanctuary policies in Illinois and Chicago. We were with the Enforcement Removal Operations Team as they served a warrant on a dangerous man in the U.S. illegally. ICE agents say Daniel Garcia Navarez was a member of the Latin Kings street gang. They say he was convicted of aggravated discharge of a firearm back in 2007. He was deported in 2024 and came back. Now, ultimately, they needed to go get him in a house in Chicago Heights. Now, when they enter the house, they risk an ambush. Everyone from Tom Homan to the agents in the field make the argument that dangerous raids could be avoided if sanctuary leaders would hand criminals over in a controlled environment.
6: Meanwhile, local authorities said on Sunday several protesters who clashed with agents at an ICE facility in Broadview, Illinois, were maced. Two of them were sent to a hospital. A retired Navy officer and national defense analyst is calling Saudi Arabia to task for being unwilling to directly confront Iran and its proxies like the Houthis. Here's AFN's Chad Groney.
8: The Trump administration has announced plans for a $24.3 billion sale of 48 F-35 jets to Saudi Arabia. The deal comes as Iranian-backed Houthi rebel terrorists in Yemen are escalating their attacks on the Saudis, seeking control of the strategically important Bab el-Mandeb Strait. They recently seized the important Red Sea port of Mocha. Retired Navy Commander Kirk Lippold commanded the USS Cole when it was attacked by terrorists while in port in Yemen. He says that Mocha is a lifeline for the Houthis.
9: That port is the last major Yemeni port next to the Strait of Bab el-Mandeb at the southern end of the Red Sea. That is the choke point by which the Houthi rebels can exercise greater control. I think, sadly, what it really does show is that, once again, Saudi Arabia, supporting the legitimate government of Yemen, have been unable to hold territory.
8: Lippold says just having oil isn't enough these days.
9: You have to be able to exercise a degree of control, exercise power in an effective manner to make sure that the Middle East gets stabilized. And as long as Saudi Arabia is unwilling to confront Iran and its proxies and do it directly, then Saudi Arabia is worthless and we need to reconsider our relationship with that country.
8: Many lawmakers are concerned about the sale of the high-tech F-35s because of Riyadh's ties to China. I'm Chad Groening.
6: Hundreds of flights were canceled in the northeastern U.S. due to technical problems at a key regional air traffic control center, as every major airport in the New York City area ground to a halt for several hours today, just as numerous foreign leaders were flying to the United Nations General Assembly. The problems happened at the same Federal Aviation Administration facility in Philadelphia that caused numerous disruptions at Newark Liberty International Airport in the spring of 2025. The issue of data centers is expected to play a role in Ohio's midterm Senate race, with former Democrat Senator Sherrod Brown attacking incumbent Republican Senator John Husted over the issue. Fox's Madison Allworth reports.
10: Data center development is a huge issue for Ohio voters going into the midterm election. That is what brought me to Artie. He lives down the road from a Meta data center here in the state. It's their new Albany campus. Artie shared his bills from the last year with us, some months hitting $500.
11: My electric bill here is doubled since they moved in. And according to Energy Corp, they can't find a problem.
10: Former Senator Brown has been hitting Senator Husted on the issue, blaming him for the rapid rise in data centers. Voters will have to decide come November how they feel about this issue.
6: That's all our time. Find more news at AFM.net.
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0: Kirby Anderson.
1: Thank you for joining me. It is the Monday edition of Point of View. And as you might imagine, over the next couple hours, we're going to cover quite a number of different issues. In just a few minutes, we're going to be talking with Colonel Rob Manis. He, by the way, is the author of the book, What You Can Do About It. But we're going to be talking about the fact that we now have a Muslim judge, a municipal judge, but nevertheless, raising some really important questions. If indeed you are holding to a Muslim view of the world, can you legitimately still honor the Constitution? And so we're going to get into that with some detail with him in just a few minutes. And again, for people that might say, well, just because they're Muslim doesn't disqualify them, I will agree. I can give you two very good examples where, for example, we have Ayan Hirsi Ali, who was born in Mogadishu, received political asylum when she moved, was able to get to the Netherlands, served in the legislature there, actually has really spoken out about some of the dangers of Islam, and has been even accused by the Southern Poverty Law Center of having an anti-Muslim view, and converted to Christianity, and the kind of individual we quote quite often. Compare that to someone else who's born in Mogadishu, Ilhan Omar, who received asylum in the United States, served for a while in the Minnesota House of Representatives, now represents Minnesota's 5th District for the United States, and hardly can say anything positive about the United States. So being a Muslim or having been born in Somalia is not the disqualifier, but what you have in your head does. So we're going to spend some time talking about that with him. And then a little bit later, we're going to get into artificial intelligence, a couple of books and resources we've posted there for you as well. Also, a real controversy surrounding Macklemore, the singer, who has been involved with the, up until now, the concerts with Ed Sheeran, his statements about Israel, about Palestine, and the rest. And so these are just a few topics we'll address. But I thought if you are paying attention, we're in the midterms already. Do you realize that even though the election's 43 days away, there are already four states where you can vote. Virginia, Minnesota, South Dakota, Vermont. Our listeners in Illinois will know that by Thursday they can vote early. And so what does that mean? Dick Morris posted a piece the other day in which he says, when I've looked at these cases on the Senate, we'll focus on the Senate primarily, he says, I'm pretty much convinced they'll win five states that are up for some contention: Iowa, Ohio, Texas, Maine, Alaska, and concedes that it's quite possible Republicans could lose North Carolina. So again, using his chronology, you still end up with Republicans controlling the Senate, just barely, but controlling the Senate. We'll talk about the House another day. But I thought it was kind of interesting because we also broadcast in other states, obviously, 40 states. And if he was looking at some other particular Senate races that are held by Democrats, in particular Michigan, Minnesota, Georgia, and New Hampshire, and he says that those are possible takeaways. So what I thought was very interesting is that there are many that have always pointed out historically that in the midterm elections, the party in power, the individual who is with the party in the Oval Office, usually loses seats. And that sometimes happens both for the Senate and the House. I think it's quite likely it may indeed happen with a loss in the House. But nevertheless, this was at least some hopeful signs and even looking ahead to some of those. And just a reminder, as we will talk about so often as we get closer to the November election, your vote really will count very significantly since we broadcast in those various states I just mentioned. And of course, don't think that this is one where you can sit out. This time last week, we talked with our good friend Gary Bauer about the fact that no, we can't sit this out. Cassie Ward said the same kind of thing. But I thought just before we take a break, let me just mention that last week we had our Truth Team Week. To be honest, the response was disappointing. Now, we recognize it's been a down economy, and I've heard some incredible stories about people canceling a doctor's appointment, a dentist appointment, because they just don't have the money. Individuals buying groceries with their credit card because they don't have the funds. One school district even talking about maybe going to a four-day week because they can't afford the diesel. So we understand that. But I think it is helpful to point out that if you look at Point of View, we broadcast in and round numbers about 200 stations. And we we didn't receive even 200 gifts. Mm-hmm. If you just said one per radio outlet, we didn't do very well. We didn't have 200 gifts. We had even fewer monthly partners. Now, I recognize some of you are givers. You say, well, I'm not going to call in because I'm already supporting you. And I thank you so much for your support. What we're talking about are the individuals, but it was less than 200. It was 100 something. I forget what the number was. Individuals that either we're a first-time giver, or maybe some people that have given decided to increase their gift. And so we had kind of a dismal response. And we recognize that some of that, again, was due to the economy. But I just thought for a minute we would maybe extend what we talked about last week, our Truth Team Week, to at least today, Truth Team Day, because some of you wonder, well, do you really need the financial support? And the answer is yes. The other question people oftentimes ask is, do you still have a match on the table? And the answer to that is yes. So that means your gift, if you were to call 800-347-5151, would be matched. And so I hope that some of you that either did not have a chance to listen last week, maybe your radio station wasn't playing it last week, maybe you were traveling. We sent out an email just recently and somebody said, you know, I was so busy with some other activities, I forgot that it was Truth Team Week last week. So I wanted to give you at least another chance. And you certainly can go to the website, pointofview.net. Or, of course, you can give us a call at 800-347-5151. I might just remind you again that we are a daily radio program. We have three podcasts. We have the daily podcast. We have the highlights that appear on Spotify. We have the Know Why podcast that Liberty does. My daily viewpoints commentaries goes out to even hundreds of other stations. I think the last count was about 600 radio stations carry my two-minute commentary. We've updated our website. We have a new Point of View app. We, of course, post articles, videos. We have, if you go to the website right now, we have featured items. We have take action alerts. By the end of the program, we're going to have a guest in studio who's going to talk about these flock cameras, and that's been one of our take action items, and he's going to give you an update and some things he's learned as well. And of course, we have these booklets. So as a matter of fact, in just a minute, I'm going to hold up the ones dealing with Islam and Sharia law, because we're going to talk about some of these very important issues as well. And if you've listened to Point of View, you know that there are people that have decided to run for school board or city council or Congress. You've had some that have started pregnancy resource centers, some that have actually started Christian schools, some that have decided to homeschool their kids, some that simply have been able to stand up for religious liberty in their community because they've heard our weekend edition where we spend some time talking about religious liberty. So without hesitation, let me just say that if you have not had a chance to give, I'd at least like to get that number of gifts up to equal the number of radio stations we're on, which I think shows you how dismal this has been. Let's encourage you to give us a call right now. 800-347-5151. Of course, you can go to the website, pointofview.net. When we come back, we're going to talk about a Muslim in the judiciary and what that might mean right after this.
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1: Ursula von der Leyen is the president of the European Union. She was in the news the other day for saying that Sabians were lazy. That may have been an unfortunate translation, since I think a more accurate one would have been reported that she said Sabians were idle. Here is an accurate translation of her comments in context. She said in Europe there are Sabians. Unfortunately, these Sabians are idle. 10 trillion euros of household savings at present remain on bank deposits, and a significant part of the European savings is invested outside our continent. Europe must now make these savings work for the good of its business. She then proposed that the EU's Savings and Investment Union would channel those savings into what the EU decided were productive investments. Critics expressed their concern that the money that Europeans worked hard to save would be confiscated by the European Union because Europe is short on cash. The Commission pushed back, saying that there was no mechanism for mandatory redirection of private deposits, This would merely be a voluntary action. However, it is easy to understand the concern. In the past, I've talked about how struggling banks in other countries have used a bail-in to deal with the debt by using the funds of depositors. The EU does not presently have such authority, but you can understand the concern. Those of us who know our history remember Executive Order 6102 that made it illegal for Americans to own gold and were required to surrender their gold to the Federal Reserve. Failing to comply brought a fine of $10,000 and 10 years in prison. You know, when banks or governments need cash, sometimes voluntary programs become mandatory programs. That is why her speech caused a stir. I'm Kirby Anderson, and that's my point of view.
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1: But man, I tell you what, Kirby, as I think about what you do and the ministry of Point of View, it just always blesses me. 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And this is the week, this is the day to make those commitments and so much more, because you'll be better for it. 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
2: Jonathan Teague talking about, again, the value of supporting this ministry. And again, we had the Truth Team Week last week. Just thought we would extend it today to encourage you as you're hearing some of the interviews we're going to be doing, some of the content we're going to be bringing. 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Of course, at any point, you can go to the website at pointofview.net. As you go there, you're going to learn a little bit more about our guest, who I hope to have on even more so in the future, Colonel Rob Manis. He is an individual retired but served with distinction in the United States Air Force, lives in Mississippi now, and you can certainly see some information about him. If you go to his website, which we have a link there as well, you might also learn about his book, What You Can Do About It. And one of the things we wanted to get him on is an individual who's been watching what is happening right there in Mississippi, of all places, and that is you have a Muslim woman who has now become a judge, raising some very fundamental questions. And so we're going to get into that. Colonel Manis, thank you for joining us today here on Point of View.
3: Hey, Kirby, thanks for having me on.
2: Let's we can talk about this. I recognize, and even before you came on, that just because you're Muslim or you were, say, born in Mogadishu, you know, you have Ayan Hirsi Ali, who was born in Mogadishu but converted to Christianity, has been a very stalwart defender of freedom and the rest. You also have Representative Ilhan Omar, also born in Mogadishu. So just because you're a Muslim doesn't disqualify you, but I think you're starting to ask some questions about this particular judge, because indeed, born as a Muslim, a daughter of Yemeni immigrants, what kind of allegiance do you have? Is the allegiance to the Quran? Is the allegiance to the Constitution? And I think you've got some very important questions. Share with us some of those.
3: Yeah, well, just to clarify, though, the person that immigrated from Somalia and converted to Christianity isn't a Muslim. They're not Muslim.
2: But she was for a while. Yeah, she had a Muslim background.
3: That's true, but she's a Christian now.
2: Yeah.
3: And Omar is a Muslim. And one of the questions that I'm raising is, can a Muslim really swear a truthful oath to the Constitution of the United States and keep that oath when they are adherent to Sharia law? And I think it's very important to clarify the difference between the terms. Sharia law is the driving force behind Islam and people of the Muslim faith. Doesn't matter whether you think they're radicals. I don't believe in the term radical Islam, by the way, having survived the attack on the Pentagon on 9/11 and figured out who the heck did this to us and grown up around Muslims before. It's just Islam. But Sharia law is the driving factor behind that, and it's not really a religion. That's one of the questions that we need to get put down and answered in American law, because Sharia law is antithetical to the Constitution of the United States, which is based on separation of powers and government, guaranteeing freedom and liberties for the people of the United States, and those kinds of things. And Sharia law demands that you obey their commands. And this judge that was appointed in Mississippi, while she's just a municipal judge, this is an indicator of what we call creeping Sharia.
2: Right.
3: Because Sharia demands Sharia law demands that if you are in a country that where Islam is not the supreme religion, that you do everything you can, including follow the concept of taqiyya, which means you can lie to meet the objectives of Sharia law to overcome that country until it submits to Islam. That is a big difference between that and something like Christian, you know, Catholic canon law, which our friend up in Michigan, the Muslim communist up there, Mr. Saeed, Abdul Muhammad Saeed, has tried to compare Sharia law to canon law. Nothing could be further from the truth. The divide is so great, it's almost laughable that he would try to do that. And that's part of the issue, is it's not compatible with constitutional law. And how can a person swear an oath to that constitution and keep it if they are adherent to Sharia law? And the most visible sign of adherence to Sharia law with this particular judge is she wears the hijab. Yeah. And is wearing it, photographed wearing it in her courtroom. Now consider that Sharia law doesn't believe in the freedom of women and children. They treat women like they're almost like they're chattel slaves under Sharia law. Imagine being a Christian woman or a woman of any other faith besides Islam appearing before this judge while she's wearing a hijab. That is a question that needs to be answered in this country. And I posit that the answer to the question is we need to come up with some really strict ground rules. And one of the things is ban Sharia law at the state level and decide, make a decision on whether people can actually serve in public office in this country if they are adherents to Sharia law, which is not a religion.
2: Let me hold up our little booklet that we did on Sharia law. One of the things, Colonel Manis, that I had one out on Sharia law years ago, but then we did it because not so far from where this broadcast is here in the Dallas area, in the north there in Collin County, is, of course, an attempt to put together the Epic City Project. But in the Sharia law booklet, I point out that if you want to try to answer the question, some people say, well, why can't we just have people that hold to Sharia law work with the Constitution? I say it would just remember the numbers 1, 8, and 14. 1, of course, is the First Amendment. You cannot have an establishment of religion, and Sharia law would want to have an establishment of Sharia law. 8th Amendment, of course, prohibits cruel and unusual punishment. I think most people would agree that some of the penalties handed down under Sharia law would be cruel and unusual. And then 14th Amendment guarantees each citizen equal protection, but as you have already aptly pointed out, there is a real distinction in Sharia law between men and women, and even between Muslims and non-Muslims. So this idea of Sharia law and banning Sharia law is something we've talked about on this program before with people like Frank Gaffney, of course, obviously you as well. But here I was struck by the fact that here you're in Mississippi and you have a Muslim woman in Mississippi. So if it can happen in Mississippi, it's not just something that we say, well, that might happen in Dearborn, Michigan. It can happen anywhere, can't it?
3: Absolutely, it can. And let me just add one thing to you. Sharia law is by its nature seditious. Sedition is against the law in the United States of America under the Constitution. So that's another bit of information there that people need to understand. And look, you know, this woman lives more than 2 hours away from the city of Benoit. The mayor and the alderman board there, all Democrats, approved this appointment. There is no control at the state level over that appointment. But they could have picked any attorney from the thousands of attorneys in the state of Mississippi to come be their municipal judge. And they picked this woman, who is a Sharia adherent, mm-hmm. and also her firm has a logo that looks a lot like Muslim Brotherhood's logo, if you go look at it. Right. But that's not even the most important thing. Her specialty is to get people under the fake asylum system Joe Biden implemented on a pathway to citizenship. That's her specialty. And here's another aspect of this particular situation that should be important to people. You remember the birthright citizen decision that, in my opinion, was decided wrongly just a few weeks ago?
2: Yes.
3: This woman is a birthright American citizen of two Yemeni immigrants. Now, I don't know her parents. I don't know her personally. This has nothing to do with her personally, and it certainly isn't bigotry like the idiots in the some elected positions and the media in the state had tried to say, this is opposition to a concept that is seditious to the United States of America. It endangers the rights of everybody, but especially women and children in this country.
2: Yes.
3: We have to get this issue settled once and for all under our Constitution.
2: Let me just mention, too, that we have that article on our website. Of course, we have information about your book, what you can do about it. As we go to a break, we'd love to hear from you, too. 1-800-347-5151. We'll be back with more right after this.
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0: Point of View. The opinions expressed on Point of View do not necessarily reflect the views of the management or staff of this station. And now, here again, is Kirby Anderson.
1: Back once again, I might just mention that originally we'd hoped to have Colonel Rob Manis on for a longer period of time, but he had some other commitments, and this has just been kind of an interesting day, which sometimes happened last week during Truth Team Week, in which we had a guest show up at a time when we didn't expect, or somebody had to leave, or, of course, there were some medical emergencies. Matter of fact, there's a medical emergency that has changed for the second hour guest, so we've replaced that with an individual, Devin Morgan, who actually has become quite an expert on these flock cameras. So in some respects, we've been kind of flexible as much as we can. So if you find yourself saying, well, I'd like to know a little bit more about the story, the good news is we've posted this article. You can go to the website, pointofview.net. You'll see this picture of this woman, Asma Ali, who is a Muslim and a daughter of those who came from Yemen. Now, if you know anything about Yemen, you know that that has been oftentimes a hotbed for terrorism. I use the example of two women from Somalia. One, of course, now is a Christian, but for a while was not, but nevertheless supported Western values. Compare that to, of course, Representative Ilhan Omar, who is a member of Congress, but seems to be attacking many of those Western values. And I just wanted to at least mention this. We'll probably come back to the conversation that we've had with Colonel Manis, because his book, What You Can Do About It, I think is a good practical book on how we can begin to turn this country around. But what a great illustration. Here's a guy, he's been in the military, been in the Air Force for years, been in the Pentagon because he alluded to that real quickly, and then finds himself just down the road in Mississippi having a judge that is a Muslim woman. And again, if you are a Muslim and you uphold the biblical view of the Constitution, then you're really not a Muslim. If you at least uphold the Western view, I can see I could be a Muslim but not believe in Sharia law, but certainly practice the cultural issues. But again, I'll hold up our booklets. We have one that I've done, a biblical point of view on Islam. We also have a biblical point of view on Sharia law. These are the benefits, of course, that we give to those of you that are Truth Team members. Now, you might say, well, I can't afford to be a Truth Team member, but I'd like to see those booklets. Well, you go to the website, pointofview.net. Not every case, but in these cases, you can actually, if you use the search engine, find that in those cases, we actually posted those as a PDF. So again, lots of material we're making available to you today. Information about his book, information about this Muslim woman who is now a judge in Mississippi. I got a kick out of one of the people there in the state legislature saying, I don't want Mississippi to become Dearborn, Michigan. Or I could use Minnesota as well. But I thought it was a great wake-up call, because sometimes we say, well, yes, we recognize there's just a lot of Muslims in Michigan. I just mentioned a few minutes ago that that could be a particular case that would actually become a Republican pickup in the U.S. Senate race. We'll see where that goes. But Mississippi, I think it just illustrates the point that if it could happen in Mississippi, probably could happen anywhere. So one of the reasons we encourage you to support Point of View is to, of course, address these kinds of issues. And I suspect for all of you, that was new information and maybe a wake-up call to pay attention to what's happening in your local community. One of the other articles that we have posted for you to look at is one by our friend Kevin McCullough, which simply has the arresting title, There's No Palestine to Free. Now, if you haven't been following this case, one of the musicians that a lot of Christians appreciate is Ed Sheeran, and he's had a concert. Matter of fact, he's had a whole loop tour concert, but you might have heard that he had an individual who was, if you will, fronting for him, or was his warm-up act, however you want to say it, was a man by the name of Macklemore, and he's been a musician that many people have known for years. So, as Kevin McCullough points out, pro-Palestinian protesters descended upon Lincoln Financial Field Field in Philadelphia over the weekend, waving flags and chanting Free Palestine outside of the Ed Sheeran concert, 1 week after Macklemore was pulled from Ed Sheeran's Loop Tour program and his tour. Now, the rapper had been opening and was scheduled to have an opening slot at MetLife Stadium. Now, if you don't know, that is where the Giants play, the Jets play, and the owner, the Patriots owner, Robert Kraft, basically worked with the stadium owners to issue this ultimatum. If you keep Macklemore on the bill, you lose the venue, the MetLife Stadium venue. Well, Ed Sheeran then said, well, this is part of the tour. I don't want disgruntled fans. Also, don't want to lose millions of dollars, probably. So he said, well, it wasn't his call, but then went on to say, well, he's concerned about the human tragedy of Gaza. But Kevin McCullough, I think, does a very good job. And it's the kind of thing, I'll hold up some of our other booklets. Here's one I did on Islam. One on Israel. I had just mentioned one on Islam. This one on Israel. And then one on of course, the idea of Zionism, because it's maybe helpful for people that hear Free Palestine to know the history. And without going into all the details, Kevin McCullough, in our third article, does a very good job because he says, first of all, never has there been a sovereign Palestinian state. Not once, not ever. Not under any government, any constitution, any flag flying over internationally recognized borders. The land in question passed from the Ottoman Empire to the British Mandate to the 1947 partition plan the surrounding Arab nations rejected outright, choosing war instead. If that's new information again, we have the booklet, A Biblical Point of View on Israel. I believe there is a PDF of that as well, so you don't necessarily have to buy it. You can certainly find it. But we go through some of the history. And then from 1948 to 1967, the West Bank was under what was called Jordanian control, and Gaza was under Egyptian control. But neither were under Palestinian self-governance, and neither Jordan nor Egypt showed the slightest interest in creating a separate country there during those 19 years when they held the exact territory activists now who are insisting that that must be freed. Today's Palestinian Authority says holds observer status at the United Nations, not full member state recognition, because full statehood has never actually existed to lose. So when you use the phrase free, it makes it sound like it existed, and it never did. Now, back to the issue at heart. He says, when Macklemore takes a stage and tells the arena full of young fans to free Palestine, what he is actually asking for is really sort of nonsense. Not the restoration of some erased nation, because that nation never existed in the first place. What he's really promoting, whether he understands it or not, is a relatively modern political identity assembled largely out of a mixed Arab population that migrated into the region under Ottoman rule and during the economic growth of the British Mandate period, a real community with real grievances worth discussing honestly, but not a return to anything. You cannot free a nation from captivity that never had sovereign title in the first place. And so he goes on to say that some of the loudest voices marching under the Free Palestine banner aren't asking for a state. They're exercising or outright celebrating the deliberate murder, he says, of Israeli civilians in their home. We saw that in October 2023. He says that's not a fringe detail. It's a fact that belongs in the same conversation as the flags and the chanting, because the movement does not get to claim moral high ground while some of its most visible members refused to say that October 7th, 2023 was simply and plainly wrong. He ends by, again, addressing the free speech issue, which we've talked about on this program before. Macklemore, the artist, he's entitled to his opinions. He's entitled to a stage on his own tour with his own name on the marquee. What he isn't entitled to is rewriting history for an audience that mostly doesn't know any better, then acting shocked when the venues and the artist actually bearing his name on the tour decides his politics have become the show. And so again, I just think it's a very well-written article by Kevin McCullough. If you need to educate yourself about Israel or about Zionism, or as we talked about just a few minutes ago, educate yourself about Islam, Sharia law. That's what we do here at Point of View. And that's why, as we go to a break, I want to again encourage some of you, maybe who have never supported this ministry for the very first time, just send a gift of any sort. You can make a phone call. We have some staff that would be glad to answer that call. It's 800-347-5151, 1-800-347-5151. Of course, you can go to the website, pointofview.net. As we've pointed out, at certain giving levels, we also send some very nice thank you gifts. And so again, go to the website, pointofview.net. Or right now, let's see if we can get five phone calls. 1-800-347-5151. We'll be right back.

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1: You know, when I think about the importance of Point of View Radio, it is so essential that we connect with the Christian conservative community on the issues and the topics of the day so that they can really get that information to educate and inform them to make better decisions. And if we don't stand up as Christian conservatives and start to show the other points of view and start to talk about these issues that are critical out there for the building of character, the strengthening of the soul and the spirit, then we will lose our young people. We will lose future generations. And I think that's one of the important things that Point of View does. It's not just the impact that they have in promoting a Christ-centered type of culture, but also to enable parents to be able to get the thoughts and perspectives and insights from Kirby Anderson, my dear friend, so that they can have these discussions in their home with their children. You know, unfortunately, Point of View is not like NPR. They don't get American taxpayer dollars. It is dependent upon you, the listener, the person that is out there tuning in each and every day. And so let's not tap into Kirby's show and let's just figure we're going to get something for free. Let's show some responsibility. Let's show some ownership. Let's show some accountability. And let's support Point of View Ministry. And let's support Kirby Anderson and what he is doing, because he's on the front lines of what I call the culture war, the soul for the United States of America.
0: 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Defending Freedom's Legacy.
2: Colonel Alan West, of course, we just a few minutes ago had a chance to hear from Colonel Rob Manis, one in the Air Force, one in Army, but nevertheless, I'm encouraging you to make that phone call, 800-347-5151. Going to get into some other issues, including my commentary, but I thought for just a minute I might speak to our

want to encourage those of you that would like to come out and meet us. We try in many cases to meet you for lunch or dinner or coffee, whatever, but especially since we're going to be back in Georgia, it's been the first time I've had liberty with Jana and me, and I think you will enjoy getting to know her as well. So this is an opportunity for you to be involved in a meet and greet. It is Monday, October 19th, and again, Martinez Bible Chapel. And again, we have a QR code. We have some other things, but probably the simplest thing is simply to go either to pointofview.net or give us a call, 800-347-5151. Let me, just before we take a break at the top of the hour, mention that my commentary today has kind of a crazy title, and it has the title Lazy Savings. Now, what we're talking about here is the president of the European Union, and I've been following her for some time. That's Ursula von der Leyen. Actually was speaking, of course, not in English. So the translation came out that she seemed to be saying that the savings in Europe were lazy. I think a better translation would be that they were idle. But since some people talked about the lazy savings, that is the case. Here is probably a more accurate translation of what she said. In Europe, there are savings. Unfortunately, these savings are idle, not lazy. 10 trillion euros of household savings at present remain on bank deposits, and a significant part of European savings is invested outside our continent. Europe must now make these savings work for the good of its business. She then proposed that the European Union now has what's called the Savings and Investment Unit, and the Union could actually channel those savings into what the EU thought were productive investments. Now, I can hold up some of our booklets, one on privacy and surveillance, even my most recent one on weaponization of intelligence, which I'm going to pull up again later on when we talk about this whole issue of flock cameras with our guest next hour. But it illustrates again that if we can have your money, then actually we can also issue a different kind of money that would be a European dollar, and this would be a central bank digital currency. And so in some respects, we can use your money because it's just idle. It's just lazy anyway. And so we could have access to that. Now, of course, the concern right away was, are they going to be tapping into those funds? I think they are, by the way. But the European Union made it very clear to say, no, there's no mechanism for mandatory redirection of private deposits. But just recognize that if you think the United States is broke, and it is, the European Union really is broke. And as a result, when you're really broke, sometimes things that you would never think about doing, you might start doing. And that is the case. And lest you say, that could never happen in this country, can I remind those of you that aren't students of history of what happened? Let's just take 1933 as a good example. Franklin Delano Roosevelt, in office only a few months, and issues Executive Order 6102. What was that? Well, it made it illegal for Americans to own gold. And so all Americans were required to surrender their gold to, you ready for this? The Federal Reserve. As a matter of fact, they're now talking about moving some of the gold that Venezuela had in London to the United States. I guess they trust us more than they do the London bank. But nevertheless, that's another story. And if you did not comply, by the way, you had to pay a fine of $10,000, which would be worth hundreds of thousands in today's dollars, 10 years in prison. And so as a result, this was the same thing. We're going to confiscate your gold. Now, technically, they paid you for it, but they paid you a small amount and then repriced it instantaneously because they were actually spending more money than they were taking in. Of course, by 1971, we were no longer on the gold standard, but you can begin to see we're moving towards this idea of a digital euro, a central bank digital currency. Some people in this country want to move towards a digital dollar, central bank digital currency. Maybe not this administration,
probably the next. Matter of fact, how about all the people that voted against the Clarity Act last week? They were all Democrats and one or two Republicans. They're looking at the banks and they're looking at all sorts of other issues. And so these are the kinds of conversations

0: we want to continue to have a point of view, especially when we talk about using intelligence, as we'll talk about next hour with these flock cameras, all these various kinds of screens, all the kind of investigations that are taking place right now, all the way in which the government is collecting information, the deep state, or what Ned Ryan in his book calls the American Leviathan. These are issues that we're talking about and you need to know about as well. And so you are probably hearing about what happened in the European Union for the very first time. A couple of weeks ago, they actually voted to have a central bank digital currency. I bet you didn't hear about that on your local news outlet. And so that's why, as we go to a break, I want to challenge some of you once again to think about what you might do to support this ministry. Next hour, we're going to get into counterintelligence. We're going to get into privacy. We're going to get into surveillance. We're going to talk about how these flock cameras are certainly a concern. But then many of those flock cameras, this will be news that you'll hear in the next hour, have been hacked. And so now that data has ended up, as you might have imagined, in the wrong hands. 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These are the kinds of things you need to know about. And if you've never sent a gift to Point of View, can I ask you to be one of those individuals right now that gives us a call at 800-347-5151? 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
4: American Family News, I'm Robert Thornton. President Donald Trump and New York City Mayor Zohra Mamdani met today at Gracie Mansion, the official mayoral residence in the city.
5: Been at Gracie Mansion, we were discussing quite a few times over the years, a lot. And it sort of feels like a home. And it's a special place, a very special, a beautiful place when you go inside. And I've seen it with numerous different mayors, and I said some great ones and some not so great ones. So hopefully you're going to be a great one. I'll be able to say you're going to be a great one and you're off to a start. So I just want to thank the mayor for the invitation. I'm in New York to do the United Nations tomorrow. I have a lot of meetings right now today, very important meetings with heads of different countries.
6: Each time the president and I speak, it is about the same topics: how to improve the lives of New Yorkers and how to use the power of government to take on the cost of living crisis, to grow our economy, and to build a better, stronger New York. Each day, millions of New Yorkers struggle to get by.
4: Their first meeting after Mamdani's election was quite cordial, with Trump saying at the White House that the then mayor-elect would surprise some conservative people. The UN General Assembly meetings take place this week in New York City, with President Trump and his Iranian counterpart attending. Here's Fox's Eric Shaw.
7: This is a very important week, very crucial, because military action could escalate now in the Middle East. That after Saudi Arabia was attacked and President Trump weighing more possible military strikes against Iran. The volatile situation, well, it involves several factors. Iran's refusal to surrender and the Iranian-backed Houthis firing missiles at Saudi Arabia. Iran's highest operational headquarters warned that Iran would attack U.S. bases and interests in the region if the U.S. attacks Iran. President Trump says he is open to meeting with his Iranian counterpart, Iranian President Masoud Pezeshkian, at the United Nations General Assembly meetings this week.
4: At this time, there is no announced meeting between the two leaders. Attorneys for Lindsey Clancy have asked a judge to investigate the conduct of the lone juror who wanted to convict the mother from Massachusetts of murder in the deaths of her three children. In a motion filed Friday but made public today, Clancy's attorneys asked the court to question the juror about his alleged use of a cell phone during deliberations. His truthfulness on a questionnaire that prospective jurors filled out before the trial began, and his truthfulness when jurors were questioned by the judge a day before the trial ended. If you join Texas Democrat James Tellerico's church, they'll give you a copy of a heretical Bible as a gift, according to undercover video obtained by the Daily Caller. AFN Steve Jordal has more.
8: We may be getting a glimpse into where Texas Senate candidate James Tellerico is getting all the heretical stuff he's saying out there on the campaign trail. Daily Caller obtained undercover video of someone joining Tellerico's church, St. Andrew's Presbyterian in Austin, and being given a copy of the Inclusive Bible. Pastor and Tellerico mentor Jim Rigby says the Bible is, quote, good on the gender stuff, but not a very good translation on the metaphysical stuff, presumably the miracles.
9: I think it's really important to have a good translation so that you can let go of the stupid stuff.
8: Evangelical Texas pastor and AFR host Jeff Shreve is not a fan of the inclusive Bible.
10: I think it's an abomination. We have the Word of God. People that want to change it, I think immediately of 2 Timothy chapter 4, where it tells and commands us to preach the Word, they obviously want to take out language that would reprove and rebuke. We don't have that luxury to edit God's Word.
8: Tallarico's been backtracking on some of the more controversial theological takes he's had on the campaign trail, but Babs Miller, another pastor at St. Andrews on the same undercover tape, says it's just an act.
11: And I can guarantee you that once he gets elected, he'll change his tune back to where he was.
8: Shreve says it would be a monumental mistake to send Tallarico to Washington.
10: It would be disastrous for Texas. He is very, very dangerous. As Ted Cruz said, I prefer my wolves to not wear sheep's clothing.
8: I'm Steve Jordahl.
4: See more news at AFN.net.

0: Second hour today, we're going to spend some time, first of all, talking about artificial intelligence. We'll get to very soon the article we've posted here, which is written by Whitney Curry Wimbish about congressional Democrats and their reaction to AI. And that one is one that is maybe full of lots of concern and fear. But I thought I would start off by talking about one that I haven't posted, but maybe can post tomorrow, but we'll talk about it right now. And by our good friend Robert Knight. By the way, you're going to hear from him at a quarter to the top of the hour, interestingly enough. So that will be an opportunity. But in case you are unfamiliar, and one of the big concerns I have so often with media, I don't care whether it's secular media, Christian media, they oftentimes don't give you context. And I hope that that's another reason for some of you supporting Point of View, because I work really hard to give you context. Why is it, for example, that all of a sudden everybody's talking about AI? Well, we've had artificial intelligence issues before. We have a booklet on it, and we have done a whole Outlook articles on it. But a lot of it started about now almost 2 weeks ago with Jacob Coxon, 27-year-old, who actually resigned. He had worked at OpenAI and then worked at Anthropic. These are kind of the two big, if you will, tech companies involved in all sorts of aspects of artificial intelligence. Then he not only decided to resign, he posted a piece that had 152 million views. And then you had a person who was still working at Anthropic, Evan Huebner, who said, well, I think the odds of AI killing every human being could be as much as 10% by the end of the decade. Well, that got everybody's attention. And then, of course, very quickly thereon, you have the CEO of Anthropic, Dario Amodei, saying we should, and he published his essay, which I've held up for you to see, we must pace the frontier. Elon Musk agreed with that. Sam Altman agreed with that. And pretty soon everybody was moving in that direction. And as you'll see in just a minute, when we go through the piece by Robert Knight, President, former President Barack Obama said, you know, this may be something the Democrats should make as the centerpiece of their midterm campaign. And of course, I've pointed out before that all of this came together just a little too coincidentally. Even David Sacks, who turns out to actually be the former AI expert and now is kind of the crypto czar for President Trump, said, you know, stop pretending antitrust law has to be suspended so you can form a cartel. Because that's what they were looking for, some kind of antitrust waiver. And I have reminded you that every time we have a crisis, 9/11, well, we had the Patriot Act, the 2008 Great Recession, well, we had Dodd-Frank and Sarbanes-Oxley, and climate change, well, we need the Green New Deal, which was passed under a phony name, the Inflation Reduction Act. During the pandemic, well, we had to have the mask. We had to have 6 feet separation. Constitution's been suspended. And now with the AI Armageddon, well, we need to have government take control. Or in some cases, Bernie Sanders says, at least take 50% of control or else we need to ban it. And I think that's why you have this piece by Robert Knight, The Curious Timing of the AI Panic. He's got just a bit of skepticism like we do as well. He says there's a whiff of apocalypse in the air. Reminds us, of course, of the Green New Deal. Reminds us that in 2020 during the COVID pandemic and the George Floyd riots, that allowed us to then relax all sorts of election rules. And now we're being told that artificial intelligence will destroy humankind in the next 10 years. He, of course, gives you the same quotes that I just gave you. Points out that former President Barack Obama, he says, who knows a thing or two about effective demagoguery, has told Democratic leaders to put opposition to AI and data centers at the center of their campaigns. So he says, expect more scare stories. Well, China's state media and Russia's RT network have been churning out propaganda, slowing down America's AI industry. And you have some of these radical groups, and he gives you the documentation, that have received millions from a billionaire communist who lives in Shanghai, China, and is married to the Code Pink founder. And so, again, he says, look, not all of this is AstroTurf. Not all of it is just created by Russian propaganda and Chinese propaganda. I mean, he says, you know, there's some real concerns. Who wants a data center in their backyard? The report acknowledges that much of the opposition that Americans have to data centers is authentic. But he says two things can be true at once. There is foreign influence and a foreign influence campaign against American AI, because we want to lose, China wants us to lose the race to them about AI. And also Americans have genuine concerns about data centers build out, and some of that needs to be heard. And so then there are, he says, some other interesting things. There's a, as he says, a sniff of anti-Semitism, because supposedly Israel put them up to all of this. And then there are some issues about everything from the nuclear enrichment facilities in Iran to gas prices. He goes through quite a lot. But in the interest of time, let me get to some of his last points. And that is, he says, in about 7 weeks, or as I just told you a few minutes ago, 43 days, American voters will decide whether to keep the Trump train rolling or to turn Congress back over to Democrats, who are preparing nonstop investigations to cripple Trump again. He says, love him or hate him, Trump, backed by Republican Congress, has managed to secure America's borders, something most people tend to forget, as well as deport thousands of illegal immigrants. His administration has taken aim at sex experiments on children, at men and women's sports, forced NATO to fund more of its own defense, reignite America's manufacturing base, and greatly reduced the nation's crime rate. By the way, the crime rate's lower than it's ever been in the measurable past, which is amazing. So he goes on to simply say, look, a president can do a lot with his pen and phone, as President Obama said while pledging to go around Congress, but real change comes from legislation. And then does a contrast between the Democrats' Inflation Reduction Act, which was kind of a gift to the climate lobby, and the Republicans' One Big Beautiful Act. And so as a result, talks about that, giving tax breaks to seniors, workers who get tips over time, car loans, all the rest. And so I think you're going to see this issue being ramped up, number one, about affordability, number two, about the fears of AI and data centers. And over these next few weeks, that's kind of what you're going to be hearing, as well as the enormous number of attack ads that will be in the media as well. So we're going to take a break and come back, and I'm going to get to the piece here by Whitney Curry Wimbish, I should say, Congressional Democrats in Hysterics About Saving the World from AI, because then she picks up, in a sense, where Robert Knight leaves off, and it's our fourth article on the website. If you want to find it, you can go to pointofview.net to find that article, but you can also go to pointofview.net and make your gift. And I, once again, are encouraging some of you that maybe have made a gift in the past to increase it. If you've never made a gift, can I ask at least a few of you during this break? Let's see if we can get 3, maybe even 5 phone calls during this break. We'd love to hear from you. 800-347-5151. 800-347-5151. Artificial intelligence right after this.
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0: Ursula von der Leyen is the president of the European Union. She was in the news the other day for saying that Sabians were lazy. That may have been an unfortunate translation, since I think a more accurate one would have been reported that she said Sabians were idle. Here is an accurate translation of her comments in context. She said in Europe there are Sabians. Unfortunately, these Sabians are idle. 10 trillion euros of household savings at present remain on bank deposits, and a significant part of the European savings is invested outside our continent. Europe must now make these savings work for the good of its business. She then proposed that the EU's Savings and Investment Union would channel those savings into what the EU decided were productive investments. Critics expressed their concern that the money that Europeans worked hard to save would be confiscated by the European Union because Europe is short on cash. The commission pushed back, saying that there was no mechanism for mandatory redirection of private deposits. This would merely be a voluntary action. However, it is easy to understand the concern. In the past, I've talked about how struggling banks in other countries have used a bail-in to deal with the debt by using the funds of depositors. The EU does not presently have such authority, but you can understand the concern. Those of us who know our history remember Executive Order 6102 that made it illegal for Americans to own gold and required to surrender their gold to the Federal Reserve. Failing to comply brought a fine of $10,000 and 10 years in prison. You know, when banks or governments need cash, sometimes voluntary programs become mandatory programs. That is why her speech caused a stir. I'm Kirby Anderson, and that's my point of view.
1: Go deeper on topics like you just heard by visiting pointofview.net. That's pointofview.net.

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1: Please give. There's no other ministry. I remember Point of View 30 years ago had always been on the forefront of cutting edge, talking about what's really happening behind the scenes, really mobilizing people. And I just can't say enough good things about Point of View and the great work that it's been doing, it's continued to doing with you, Kirby. And so I'm going to ask the listeners, a little bit out of your pocket, God will multiply. So please give. This is a ministry that is awakening people, that is causing this awareness of our Christian godly heritage to spread so that we can preserve it for the next generation. You know, I look at the Constitution, it has a line that securing the blessings of liberty to ourselves and our posterity. It's like, that's the future generation. We have to preserve this. The price of liberty is eternal vigilance. And so please give. 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
2: William Federer, we were first interviewing him when I think he had a book. And as a matter of fact, even before that, it was kind of a booklet. And of course, now he's on PragerU events, and he's all over the country speaking about America's godly heritage. So just great to have him with us as well. Just had an opportunity a minute ago to meet our guest who'll be in studio here in a couple of minutes, Devin Morgan, who is a counterintelligence expert with ProTech, a firm that delivers investigative intelligence. And if you've been following this, we've, of course, encouraged you to take an action item. We had a couple of weeks ago, actually now a couple of months ago now, Representative Keith Self on the program to talk about his bill, the Privacy Act, that addresses this issue of flock cameras. If you're not familiar with those, we'll get into that in just a minute. But as I point out, really, one camera is a tool, more than 100,000 of them, I think we're up to 120,000 of them, is another layer of digital surveillance. Some of the things we've talked about here before, these are important issues. And so again, I encourage you to stay tuned. We're going to have him in studio. He's a new find, and that's due to the great work that Derek, who is my producer, has been able to bring some of these people to the conversation. But just before we go to that, at the bottom of the hour, I did want to address this issue one more time of the issue of AI, artificial intelligence. And this is the article which actually comes from Prospect. Now, again, I will sometimes post articles where I don't agree with everything a person says, but if you're going to have an ongoing, robust debate, considering different sides, this, I think, is important. And so Whitney Curry Wimbish and David Nayden are really talking about what is happening right now with congressional Democrats. And I'm using her phrase, they're in hysterics about saving the world from AI. She says the statement from the former Anthropic researcher, Jacob Coxon, remember I mentioned him just a minute ago, that AI could kill us by the end of the decade, has triggered the most hostile setting for sound public policy, mass panic, you think? She goes on to say, events since his viral comments have only deepened the frenzy. A senior employee at Anthropic, Evan Hubner, and I just mentioned his name a minute ago, backed it up, say, really, we really do earnestly believe that AI could kill all humans, and estimated the chances that AI could cause human extinction at more than 10%. So this is, of course, the concern. Whenever we allow individuals to make rash decisions, and I'm thinking, for example, of the Patriot Act, I'm thinking of Dodd-Frank after the Great Recession, thinking about we only have 10 years left before, again, global warming will kill us all, so we need the Green New Deal. We see how awful that has been. And so, again, you can see that we have had some very legitimate concerns. One of those is Hugging Face. Again, if you were listening last week, we talked about that with Liberty McCarter. Or if you go to the Next Generation conversations he's had, or you go to the podcast, Know Why Podcast, we got into that. But this is where these AI agents can actually, and in this case, escaped and were able to use other agents in other systems to actually attack what's called Hugging Face, which is one of these particular places. And it shows, okay, it's maybe not Terminator, it's maybe not the movie Matrix, but it raises some very legitimate concerns. So then, out of this, what did you have? Well, you had the head of Anthropic, Dario Amodei, on Facebook, or I guess it was Face the Nation, said the government and the public need to have a stake in artificial intelligence, which basically, she points out, is a call to use taxpayer funds on the technology, which his employers are calling apocalyptic. And so do we have some people with maybe a little more rationality thinking about what kind of regulations, what kind of control we need to have? I bear some good news, and this is even bipartisan. You have, first of all, from Minnesota, Senator Amy Klobuchar, who is one of those individuals. From Texas, you have Ted Cruz. And then, of course, you have the Senate Majority Leader John Thune from South Dakota, are trying to come up with an AI safety bill that, among other things, would preempt some of the existing state laws on AI safety. But here is, again, what these two authors, and I keep saying she since it's Whitney and David, but I'll just use the she, what she has said, and that is lawmakers have a very poor track record on panic-induced lawmaking. And I appreciate the fact that she uses one of the examples I've been using, because after the September 11th attack, they compromised American liberty with the Patriot Act and struck out to start an endless war with Iraq, which had nothing to do with anything. And I think that's actually pretty accurate, but nevertheless illustrates again how these people are somewhat skeptical about what we may or may not be able to do. The question I ask is simple. Given the fact that many of these members of Congress don't even know how to download a file, most of them could not give you the name of even three or four social media AI apps. Have you ever heard of ChatGPT? Have you ever heard of Claude? Have you ever heard of, go down the list. No. So again, they are pointing this out. They're saying a smarter way to respond, she says, to the latest disaster is to avoid codifying the preferences of the various companies who are generating the panic, as the former FTC, Federal Trade Commission chair, Lina Khan, has indicated. Companies are already liable for creating dangerous products. Any other company whose employees announce publicly that their products could destroy humanity would be shut down and their products discontinued. So here's the question. If you're really this serious about it, maybe we should shut down OpenAI and Anthropic. Oh, no, we can't do that. And of course, unfortunately, we have a president right now that's convinced we're in a race with AI with China. Not that I disagree with that, but that's not going to happen. And then points out the fact that we already have dangers. We've on this program talked about artificial intelligence chatbots that have resulted in multiple children and adults dying by suicide. And you've had surgeons who have botched operations because their AI tools provided them inaccurate information. AI's Tesla has created multiple fatalities, she goes into all of that. And, of course, another problem for lawmakers is to interrogate is why artificial intelligence executives are allowed to lie about their financial position. I did a commentary a while back on the AI bubble, which I think is going to burst. According to a report in the Financial Times on Sunday, Anthropic is telling its investors that it will be profitable for the second quarter in a row, but that is because executives adjusted their balance sheet to remove cost, including stock-based compensation, which is a way to keep the true financial position of a company secret. In the meantime, candidates heading for the midterms recognize that artificial intelligence and data centers that enable it are major issues for voters, not just in the theoretical doomsday way, but also in a way that might actually help them win election. So again, this is a very good piece, gives you quotes from a number of members of Congress, most of whom, of course, Democrats, illustrates maybe there's a little bit of reason to be skeptical about a few things that are being said right now. And we wanted you to see that article as well. As we take a break, let me just mention one more time, because we'll be talking about these flock cameras. This would be, as we go to the bottom of the hour, great time for you to give us a call if you have not done so. If you're waiting to the last half hour, here it's come. 800-347-5151. 800-347-5151.
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2: And I want you to talk about all that because somebody might want to contact you. And of course, we've been talking about some of these issues. You know, these are the kind of things we write about.
3: Point of View will continue this after this.
2: 2018, so this one's more recent, but
4: relevant today has been relevant for the past 4 years.
2: So again, if you don't mind wearing those over your ear, the closer you are to the microphone, the better. He's going to make you look pretty up there, if you can. Hopefully the batteries won't run out. Again, thank you for being here. Are you in town, in the general vicinity?
4: I live in Fort Wayne.
2: Yeah. Well, thank you for the drive, too.
4: This is fun, Derek. I'm over here probably 3 times.
2: Yeah, we'll use you again, I'm sure. So I just thought it would be good to introduce you to the people. We'll talk about the flock cameras, the hacking, and all those kinds of things, and whatever else. And we'll have at the 45 Robert Knight return. Very good. So have you guys worked together before or not?
5: No.
2: Yeah. Well, that's good. Oh, of course I know Jeff Crilly only so well. Of course, everybody knows him, right? Yeah. We've had him speak at a writer's conference and all that. And as Derek, you know, he used to work with, Dr. Phil and, all sorts of people. Matter of fact, Spectrum News, he's done some of that. He's done with, of course, CBS. And, so very good. This is nationwide from Florida to Maine, from California all the way to Alaska. Quite a bit. In fact, I was just in the radio station there in New Hampshire. I just announced the one we're doing a meet and greet in Georgia. And, of course, I go up to Alaska, and I was just in California. So there you go. Matter of fact, we had seafood in Maine, so I've covered it all. Yeah, we did this one. My vice president of stewardship, she set up something where we met some people in Philadelphia area. So we went from Pennsylvania to New Jersey to New York to Connecticut to Rhode Island. Met some people, actually went from Rhode Island to Massachusetts and went from there to New Hampshire at our New Hampshire station. And then even when it

0: 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The opinions expressed on Point of View do not necessarily reflect the views of the management or staff of this station. And now, here again is Kirby Anderson.
1: Back once again in studio with me is Devin Morgan, meeting him for the first time, and I think we'll have him back in the future. Counterintelligence expert. He is with Protect. And if you go to the website right now, there's a link to protect.texas.com, so you can find out about that. He also is wearing a shirt that talks about 13 Alpha, so you can find out more about that. We're going to get into all that in just a minute. Involved in investigative intelligence, protective services, and the rest. Spent 20 years as an individual as a counterintelligence officer in Navy. First of all, thank you for your service.
2: Yes, sir.
1: Thank you for your service in the Navy. But we're going to talk about these flock cameras. But before we do, let's talk about that, because I think more and more people are concerned about privacy and surveillance. That's my booklet here. Or the weaponization of intelligence, our most recent one, which are just some of the 80 different booklets that we make available to people that are part of the Truth Team. But I think you are in an area where more and more people are concerned about that, aren't they?
2: Yes, sir. Like, I think that is absolutely something. And as we talked about before we came on the air, like, that is a subject that has been a relevance for, you know, forever, and will continue to be a relevant subject for the foreseeable future.
1: Yep. Well, one of the things that you do is provide services for individuals, and this is something which I think is helpful, because people have Ring cameras and people want to make sure that they can protect themselves. But as I have mentioned in the past, we had Representative Keith Self on the program. I've known Keith for decades. Hard to believe how long I've known him. And he, of course, had a bill called Privacy Act, which is still there, to deal with these flock cameras. Now, one of the things that I've said is, look, I think there's some real value in these cameras. Mm-hmm. If you have an Amber Alert, mm-hmm. if you maybe have your truck stolen, they could go out and maybe catch the thieves before they can take it apart. But on the other hand, one camera is a tool. 120,000 of them is digital surveillance. And I'm now hearing that not only do we have flock cameras out there, but it ends up in the wrong hands. Can you speak to that?
2: Yes. So just as you mentioned, I mean, it's a double-edged sword on this one, right? Where we have to balance our personal and privacy and our right to live our own life with balancing the fact that, you know, we have to catch the criminals, right? And the numbers back that up when we talk about it from a purely security standpoint.
1: Right.
2: Right. A, you know, 2 to 3 times more effective at catching, you know, stolen vehicles and recovering those vehicles. And, you know, and that's where the value really comes into play. But on the flip side, yes, there's 80,000 cameras out there and across our biggest cities. And when people wake up in the morning and there is a pole on the corner of their street into their neighborhood with a camera and a solar panel that is constantly recording, then yes, there is an absolute concern with that. You know, I think the thing that kind of broke this news story just recently is that there was a group that was able to literally hack down one of the mm-hmm. cameras off the pole and get into it and see that, see the files that were stored on there. And that was because there was a hardware issue with keeping an encryption key in an unencrypted partition of that, right? So that's the equivalent of writing down your passwords and storing that under your keyboard and thinking everything, your banks and everything are safe. You know, and to the credit of Flock and everybody else, like, what those agencies weren't able to find is that there was no evidence of facial recognition, mm-hmm. right? So we're not saying that this is, you know, P. Sherman 42 Wallaby Way that's walking down the street. It's just like person, vehicle, etc. So one of the big issues that really comes into that then is not necessarily hacking and being able to do that. There's obviously room for improvement on the hardware and the technical side. But the biggest issues we've seen are people that have credentialed access to it.
1: There you go. I was going to get to that next. Right. And that's one of the things that Key Self was pointing out, even at the time, because you do have stories of individuals that have access, mm-hmm. legitimate access. You then say, well, I want to see everything about my girlfriend, or
2: exactly.
1: I decided I wanted to follow some of those individuals. And so the argument, at least, of the Privacy Act is, I think we still have a Fourth Amendment, you mm-hmm. know, unreasonable seizures and surgeries. And so people should have the right to be secure, that if indeed you're going to retain the data, maybe you can only retain it for 30 days, unless maybe there's a court case, there might be a warrant. And again, you know only so well, having worked in law enforcement as well, if you get a warrant, you can find out a lot more. But Mark Davis, who's a local talk show host, you know him. It said, this is a little bit like, okay, well, sure, if you have a police officer and you drive by, they're going to have access to you, and they can even determine how fast you're going using one of these various kinds of cameras or various kinds of devices. But that's very different than, in a sense, having a police officer follow you wherever you go. And there is a sense in which this could then see when you go to the work, when you go to the store, when you go to a gun store, when you go to a rally, there's a sense of invasion of privacy, don't you think?
2: No, absolutely. I think there absolutely is. And like we said, when you have a network of these, now it's a network. It is a full-on database that somebody is able to identify somebody's pattern of life, where they go, their doctor's visits, right? Things that should be private to us as right. citizens. And I think where we start to see this is, like I said, over 80,000 of these have been funded by local governments, state governments, what have you. Not to mention the ones that are being privately bought as well, HOAs, banks. And I think, unfortunately, that a lot of those places that did that are not realizing that that data is being fed into right. a bigger national database. You know, when I was active duty, we had a thing. I was an intelligence officer, right? So we had a thing called intelligence oversight. There's an executive order 12333 that was put in after, the Watergate scandals and all the things after that. So there's a thing called incidental collection. When you have a camera sitting on a street right. corner, it's going to see everything, right? Mm-hmm. We don't know that this vehicle is necessarily a stolen vehicle before it's a stolen vehicle. So there is some value in that incidental collection. But to your point about the retention piece, that's where we need to fix some things. And Flock has now come back and said that they've reduced their stock retention from 30 days to 7 days. But on top of that, there's audits, just like when we had to go through in the military. And if yours incidental collection, then you had to report that. There's somebody looking through everything on a very routine basis to make sure that you're complying with that. And just, to keep it local here to Dallas, DPD does a good job with this, right? They do weekly audits, and they're looking through every use case within any officer right. that is pulling their Flock data, and then flagging things that need to be looked at further. And that's an example of what's working, right? There's plenty of examples across the country of where it's not working.
1: Yeah. Well, an incidental collection, of course, we have FISA. We've talked about that before, mm-hmm. where even though we don't want to, or we can't spy on the president of the United States, if the president talks to somebody and we're spying on them, well, then we can get that information. And these incidental collections are helpful. And I thought for just a minute, let me also address this, because we talk about this, a biblical view of privacy and surveillance, because one of the things I run into so often, Devin, when we talk about this, is people say, well, I don't care. I mean, I'm not a private person. Doesn't really matter to me. There's a difference between privacy and surveillance.
2: Correct.
1: And that's part of the concern. And the incidental collection is a good illustration. How many times have maybe you thought you were out of the way of somebody and you're adjusting part of your body, and then you look up and realize there's a camera looking at you right now? Mm-hmm. You know, or sometimes we put those cameras in restrooms and things of that nature. Or you are... minding your own business, but you are collected incidentally near a crime. And all of a sudden now you have to explain why you were there, including some of the people that were there at the Capitol building after all. And so there's just a lot of issues related to this issue of privacy and surveillance. And again, people should have some expectation of privacy, but we're being told more and more that when you go out in the public, you should have no expectation of privacy because we got cameras everywhere. Well, maybe we need to rethink some of that. And that's why, again, we are encouraging, and let me just take a break and then we'll come back and get into this more detail. If you scroll down, of course, first of all, you're going to see a great picture there of Devin Morgan. He's wearing a cowboy hat right now on this picture, but he's wearing a cap here right now, I should say. But if you scroll down, you'll see that we have their action item and our take action item to protect privacy against flock cameras. We're suggesting that you might want to send a letter to your member of Congress based upon some of the information that is in what is called the Privacy Act, which was introduced by Representative Keith Self, and it provides some real good common sense ideas about this. So if you haven't taken the time to go to the website pointofview.net, first of all, you can find out a little bit more about this issue of privacy and surveillance. You can find out a little bit more about Devin Morgan and, of course, the link that we have to his company, protect-texas.com. And also, you can also take action, and we would encourage you to do so, because we're going to talk a little bit more about privacy and surveillance right after these important messages.

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1: Folks, the media have gotten worse and worse, and I used to be in it. 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
2: Good friend Robert Knight, I quoted him a while ago. Of course, he writes for the Washington Times and other places, but started out at the Los Angeles Times. We've been with the Hoover Institute, Concerned Women for America, a variety of other groups, but most importantly, certainly a great friend who has been our eyes and ears there in Washington, D.C. So again, as we come to the last part of today, I hope that some of you will give us a call at 800-347-5151. Heard a story just a few minutes ago from an individual that just accidentally pushed a button, heard the program, has not actually been a listener, but I think her name was Deb, actually decided to make a gift. And so that is, I think, encouraging, but there are many of you that have been listening for some time, never given to Point of View, and I would encourage you to give us a call. 800-347-5151. Of course, the website is pointofview.net. You can find out more about Devin Morgan and his organization here on the website at pointofview.net. And as we've encouraged you to do, this would be a way in which, if we pass the Privacy Act, to begin to limit the retention of data and a variety of other issues that are associated with these flock cameras. And Devin, there really are kind of three questions people need to ask. Can you go through those?
3: Yes, sir. So three big questions when we're talking about the privacy and how we're looking at this. And those are what's being collected, how long is it being retained,

0: In some respects, they've used surveillance technology to actually catch the Boston Marathon terrorist by using a camera, of all places, in the Lord & Taylor department store security camera. You have, I'm sure, cameras at your house, and sometimes we've used Ring cameras to actually catch individuals engaged in graffiti, vandalism, whatever. But at the same time, when you have not just one camera, but almost 100,000, and cameras, that's digital surveillance, and some of those very important questions are there. We certainly want to do what we can to help with amber alerts or silver alerts or if a truck is stolen, but at the same time, we do have a Fourth Amendment, and I think we need to talk about that as well, don't we?
1: Yes, sir. Exactly to your point is, the real big issue is not necessarily seeing me on a street once. It's seeing me on the street on my entire time as I'm going to the doctor or I'm going to my appointment or whatever, and then now being able to build that bigger pattern of life. For most of us, not really an issue, right? In the sense of I'm not doing anything wrong, so I don't need to worry about the prosecution piece of it. But the fact is that the data still exists. Mm-hmm. It is there. And, you know, the I think it was New York Times or Washington Post showed that there has been at least 50 cases of this type of data being misused.
0: Yes.
1: Right?
0: I saw those numbers. Yes. I've seen the same numbers.
1: Exactly.
0: Yes.
1: And it's the officers looking up where their ex-girlfriends have gone or things to that effect. And those people aren't criminals, right? But that data is still being there. And that's the bigger issue at the at heart here.
0: And if I want to go to a gun store or a gun range, you and I both like guns, you know, that's sometimes perceived as very dangerous to certain individuals. And if they're in power, they're going to use the weaponization of intelligence in a way that we never anticipated. You go to a rally, maybe just to watch, all of a sudden you are then perceived to actually agree with everything that was said at that rally. And of course, then you've had some times in which they've had facial recognition. I know of some individuals that actually have been pulled over and actually incarcerated because they thought they were the individual that had a warrant for their arrest. So there are just some things that in this digital age we need to take advantage of, and you certainly have done that in terms of your investigation. But on the other hand, we need to be very careful. But again, talk about 13 Alpha for just a minute, because you're doing some investigations too, aren't you?
1: Yes, sir. So Protect is our private investigative side,
0: yes.
1: You know, and that's everything from domestic to personal injury cases, working attorneys, anything you can imagine on that PI side. 13 Alpha Solutions, 13alpha.com, that is our private security piece. So it started with executive protection, looking at high-end bodyguards, business mm-hmm. owners, CEOs, et cetera. It's now growing out to, you know, the types of security that you have in front of the building here, right? And just being able to provide a higher level of that service and somebody that actually wants to be there and is not asleep around the back.
0: And you probably noticed that just to get into this building, you have to push the buttons.
1: Yes, sir.
0: And that's only because, and this goes back three studios, we had some people rush in and cause a problem. Now, I'm amazed at how little problem we've had over the years, but not everybody knows where we're located. And it is, I think, something to pay attention to. So the kind of work that you do, I greatly appreciate. And if nothing else, thank you for helping us understand that. But it does seem to me that some of the initial concerns about these flock cameras have been addressed. Piece of legislation that, again, we encourage people to find out about. You can simply go to the website, pointofview.net. You can see a picture there of Devin Morgan, counterintelligence expert. Scroll down past the Muslim woman who is now a judge in Mississippi, which was our story in the first hour. And then you will see our take action item. And we encourage you to take some action by certainly contacting your member of Congress about this particular piece of legislation called the Privacy Act. So, Devin, thank you for being with us today, and we'll call on you again, I'm sure of that. But just before we run out of time, again, as I mentioned, we had our Truth Team Week last week. And I certainly appreciate those of you that have supported this ministry. But as I've pointed out before, there's still room for you. We had, last time I checked, still a little bit of match money. So that means if you wanted to join with us for the Truth Team, that's a dollar a day, $30 a month or more. Certainly you receive the Outlook, the booklets, the tote bag, and many other things. And of course, there are other levels. You can go to the website or even look at the screen right now.

0: because I know Deva will put up, Derek will put up the pictures of that as well. But even a one-time gift would be greatly appreciated. A $100 gift becomes $200. $1,000 becomes $2,000. 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Got a number of book interviews tomorrow, but most importantly, we would encourage you to go to the website. You can find out a little bit more about some of the issues we've talked about today, including, of course, our conversation with Colonel Manis. His book is entitled What You Can Do About It. And of course, we talk about the possibility that some individuals that are now in the judiciary maybe have more allegiance to the Quran than they do to the Constitution. A piece that we did about AI, which is there. But most importantly, there's a banner that says Defending Freedom's Legacy. We have our match on the table there. Click on that red button that says Join the Truth Team. 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And, Derek, thank you for producing the program. 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
1: 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You don't have to preach a sermon. You don't have to win an argument. 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
2: American Family News, I'm Robert Thornton. Attorneys for a Venezuelan man who was allegedly shot by an ICE agent during a traffic stop in Texas over the weekend said he is still at a detention center with a bullet lodged in his back. Texas Democrat Representative Lloyd Doggett called for people to put Democrats in power in order to pass reforms